0: It's 17, Perth 13 with a shower too. Darwin's 28, mostly sunny. Australian Eastern Standard Time, it's 10 o'clock, 9.30 in the centre of Australia. It's 8 a.m. in the west. Stay with us here on ABC News Radio. Scott Wales coming up after the latest news.
1: ABC News with Melanie Scott. British Football Club.
0: Four in Sydney, mostly sunny. Canberra's 22 with a shower or two. Melbourne 11 now with rain for the grand final. Hobart's 9 with a shower or two. A shower or two in Adelaide, it's 17. Perth's 13 with a shower or two. Darwin's 28, mostly sunny. Australian Eastern Standard Time, it's 10 o'clock. 9.30 in the centre of Australia, it's 8 a.m. in the west. 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Scott Wales coming up after the latest news.

0: Manchester City has been found guilty of dozens of breaches of financial rules, a development that could have major repercussions for global football. The BBC's Andy Swiss reports.
1: The outcome of the case is still to be officially announced. The Premier League have declined to comment, while in a statement, Manchester City said the process remained ongoing with significant elements to be completed. City have always denied any wrongdoing and have previously indicated they would appeal if found guilty. But the club that had become such a dominant force in English football now faces a crisis.
0: Iranian Foreign Minister Abbas Araghchi has confirmed that Tehran has put forward a proposal for a seven-day plan to reopen the Strait of Hormuz. He says the plan has been delivered to Washington through Qatari mediators on the sidelines of the UN General Assembly in New York. The White House says US officials are having positive and constructive talks with mediators on the Iran war. Mr. Araghchi says the closure of the strait is a result of the US and Israeli attacks on his country.
2: The disruption of maritime navigation are the direct result of the aggressive actions of the United States and the Israeli regime. You cannot bomb a country, threaten its annihilation, impose a maritime blockade and coercive measures, and expect automatic restoration of security and navigation.
0: Lebanon's Prime Minister Nawaf Salam has used an address to the UN General Assembly to call for a new international peacekeeping force for the country. The UN mission in Lebanon is set to wind down its operations and leave Lebanon by the end of the year. Mr. Salam says that could have dire consequences for the country's security.
3: We must stress here and now the need to work to avert the vacuum that the mission's withdrawal could create if this were to take place without agreement on a new international force to replace it. Such a force should ensure the continuation of monitoring, reporting, and liaison functions.
0: Two men have been charged after allegedly trying to use a drone to smuggle drugs and other contraband into a southern New South Wales prison. Digme Wirth-Mueller reports.
4: Police were alerted to a drone flying in prohibited airspace above the correctional facility in Cooma shortly after 1 o'clock yesterday afternoon. Officers later found two men aged 31 and 38 in a nearby park and allegedly seized a drone box and controller, mobile phones and SIM cards. Police then recovered a drone with an attached package from a nearby creek and alleged the package contained tobacco, prohibited drugs, a mobile phone and other items. Both men have been charged with several offences and were refused bail. They are due to face court today.
0: A Sydney man has become the first person sentenced under mandatory minimum jail terms for performing a Nazi salute. The 28-year-old has been sentenced to 3 years in prison with a non-parole period of 18 months. The AFP began investigating him last year over an offensive online post directed at an Australian high office holder. Police later seized Nazi paraphernalia from a home in Beacon Hill, including a uniform, hat and far-right literature. The World Health Organization is warning the world remains very vulnerable to another major health crisis. WHO Director General Tedros Ghebreyesus is calling on member states to urgently finalize key elements of a global pandemic agreement. He says that the question of another pandemic was not a matter of if, but when. Swedish police have launched preliminary investigations into five complaints of possible election fraud around Stockholm. The complaints come after a separate investigation was opened into potential fraud in the central town of Borlänge. Sweden's September 13 election saw the opposition narrowly defeat the incumbent right-wing government. Police say two of the Stockholm area cases involve complaints of potential vote buying. And in the NRL, Dolphins coach Christian Wolf has vowed his team will come back bigger and stronger and better next year after their season came to an end following a 16-point loss to the Sydney Roosters in last night's preliminary final in Brisbane. Wolf says while he's disappointed, he believes the team can improve in 2027.
5: Oh, I don't think we've hit our ceiling yet. And if I look at our performances this year, we've had some really good ones, but I don't think we've quite hit our absolute peak through the year. I've got no doubt that we're on the up as a squad. We're a young squad. We're getting better each year. We've got individuals getting better each year. And, we'll be better again next year.
0: That's all for now. 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

0: Saturday morning. Very good to have your company. Coming up, Chinese leader Xi Jinping's historic visit to the US has wound up, with Donald Trump saying much has been accomplished, although he didn't give any further details. It's the first time Mr. Xi has visited the US in a state visit in over a decade. We'll have some more details on that for you shortly. And Manchester City, one of the preeminent sporting brands in the world, are facing over 100 charges relating to breaches of Premier League financial regulations. No sanctions have yet been announced, and it's expected City are expected to appeal the verdict. The sanctions could, though, potentially include stripping of titles won by City over the last several years. But we begin with the state visit of the Chinese President Xi Jinping. He has wrapped up his whirlwind visit to the United States. His summit with US President Donald Trump was heavy on symbolism and ceremony. North America correspondent Cameron Gok has more from Washington.
1: This was optics over outcomes, symbolism over substance. Donald Trump truly gave Xi Jinping this lavish welcome. He rolled out the red carpet for the Chinese leader. There were military flyovers and ceremonies. There was a state dinner. And to wrap up the third day, there was a tea ceremony and a visit to the National Archives. This was about showing that the US-China relationship is stable. And that is significant in itself, given the fact when Donald Trump returned to office for the second time, he started an all-out trade war with China. Now, there's been a shaky truce in place, and it was announced by the US that trade truce has been extended to January. And the two countries have also agreed on opening up a channel to examine the threats that artificial intelligence could pose. The two leaders also talked foreign policy about Taiwan and the war in Iran. But there were really no major developments or significant announcements. And while the table manner was warm and welcome, the two countries still appear to be kicking each other underneath it. The United States is restricting Chinese technology from entering the country. It's trying to limit and shorten Chinese journalist and student visas. Only a few months ago, in a national televised address, Donald Trump attacked China for trying to influence previous American elections. Meanwhile, China has been keeping a firm grip over its critical minerals and rare earths. It's not living up to its promise of buying more American farm products, and it's been accused of stealing American copyright and AI models. But despite all that tension, this relationship appears to be very much leader-driven. And one big winner from this 3 days was Atlanta Zoo, because it will receive two new pandas in the coming weeks in a show of soft diplomacy. Both President Trump and President Xi Jinping said that their meetings went very well over the last 3 days.
2: When the president visited China in May, we agreed on the vision of building a constructive China-US relationship of strategic stability. This time, we've agreed to add new substance to it, that it will be on the basis of respect, fairness, and reciprocity.
1: President Trump puts significant weight over these face-to-face meetings, and this is the second time the two have met in person this year alone, and there will be two more opportunities for them to meet and to continue to negotiate. There will be the APEC summit in November in China, and then the G20 here in December.
0: That's our North America correspondent Cayman Gok reporting there from Washington. Ukrainian President Volodymyr Zelensky says US President Donald Trump has given the go-ahead for the war-torn country to begin manufacturing Patriot missiles. Mr. Zelensky has been in conversation with Donald Trump on the sidelines of the UN General Assembly. Alina Frolova is a Ukrainian defence and security expert, and she says it's a significant development.
3: One of really big gaps in Ukrainian defence system is that we don't have other anti-ballistic options, and Kyiv and all the other cities are much suffering from ballistics attacks every day. So for us, of course, the production, having production here, it's more controllable and more prognosed situation. However, we should understand that even if some kind of promises were given now, it still will take a time to establish production and to reach some kind of capacity. It can take, in accordance with the preliminary evaluation, up to one and a half year, and we still need to cover this gap within this period.
4: Right. Okay. So, and that is critical, right? Because it does take, you know, missile production could take some time, and Ukraine is facing its fifth brutal winter, of course, and it needs that to make significant changes and a significant difference, I should say, on the battlefield. So, in the meantime, what needs to happen? I mean, what should Kyiv and its Western partners be doing to try and protect Ukrainian cities from Russia's ballistic missile campaign? How can you speed up even the process of this, of, you know, making Patriot missiles?
3: Well, I think that if as soon as we didn't have yet the official confirmation from American side, yeah, we did have it from Ukrainian, but we'll see what kind of like agreement it is, how fast the technologies will be given, who will be a production, what kind of the missiles will be produced, because there were like a different information which was issued before. So I'm still believe that Ukraine can do it in a quite fast way, because here, you know, that we have a boost of defense capacities, the defense production capacities, obviously, because we need it, we urgently need it. And we are in hurry, and this like a everyday threat gives us a high pressure. So I'm absolutely sure in our possibility to make it as fast as possible. However, the signing up of agreements and all the like a preliminary side can take some time.
4: Yeah, look, you're right to bring up to our viewers' attention, Zelina, the fact that we haven't heard yet from President Trump on this. Does it concern you, worry you that we haven't heard from him on this? Because, you know, previously he raised the possibility of giving Ukraine Patriot production license, but there was so much uncertainty over what actually happened. How are you taking this news, and whether potentially this tells us something about the direction of US policy towards Ukraine? Is this a shift in your view? If it is confirmed from the White House, is this coming primarily right now from President Zelensky?
3: I don't think it's a shift, because I think that this is like a, some kind of like a continuation of the American policy towards Ukraine. However, for us, such decisions are very important. The sooner they are taken, the faster we are moving to some kind of balancing Russian threat. And that gives us a floor for better position in negotiations, therefore in reaching the peace.
4: Yeah. Yeah, and look, speaking of negotiations, we were talking earlier about the trilateral talks being back on the table. How optimistic are you about those talks?
3: Frankly saying, no one in Ukraine believes in real Russian intention to sit and discuss the peaceful negotiations, because we do understand that the personal life and power of Putin now highly depends on the war which he is waging. So we don't see some kind of preconditions for this negotiation. At the same time, Ukraine, of course, will use any possible way and any possible options to try to negotiate, to try to reach some kind of agreement. Therefore, we fully support the efforts of Ukrainian authorities and President Zelensky. But there is a great skepticism about the real readiness of Russia.
0: And that report there from CNN, Alina Frolova, Ukrainian defense and security expert, and she was speaking there with Issa Suarez about that news overnight that Ukraine has been given the go-ahead to start manufacturing US Patriot missiles to assist it in its ongoing war with Russia. ABC News Radio, staying with news overseas, Pope Leo has sounded the alarm about the dangers of artificial intelligence, calling for ethical discernment, in his words, to prevent humanity from getting lost in a paradise ruled by machines. The pontiff says artificial intelligence must remain at the service of people. His address at the start of a visit to France follows a papal letter he wrote in May, in which he said AI should be disarmed. DW's Melissa Kent has more from Paris.
5: Pope Leo was greeted at Orly Airport in Paris by French President Emmanuel Macron and a military band. Church bells rang out across the French capital to mark the Pope's arrival. Thousands lined the streets as his motorcade made its way to the Élysée Palace. Once there, the Pope opened his remarks by acknowledging his French heritage.
6: Que la France est très souvent au cœur de la prière.
5: Saying France is often in his prayers, the U.S. pontiff's paternal grandmother was born in France. The 71-year-old went on to reiterate the church's pro-life teachings, warning of what he called profit-driven ventures, including surrogacy, the trade in human organs, and assisted dying 2 months after France adopted new legislation on the right to die for those with incurable illnesses. Pope Leo also warned of the dangers of artificial intelligence.
7: To ensure that we do not lose our humanity amid the paradise of machines that are invading and shaping our daily lives, it is urgent that we train our minds in ethical discernment so that we may recognize what is morally good.
5: The Pope delivered an evening prayer at the restored Notre-Dame Cathedral, the first by a Pope since a fire almost destroyed the Gothic masterpiece in 2019. Leo called the result of the rebuild a splendor, saying it is a place where heaven and earth meet. Giant screens have been installed on the Champs-Élysées, where a crowd of more than 500,000 is expected to turn out for the high point of the pontiff's visit, a giant outdoor mass on Saturday at Place de la Concorde. French authorities say security measures in place for the pontiff's visit are similar to those during the Paris 2024 Olympics, with thousands of police and military personnel out on the streets.
0: That was the Deutsche Welle's Melissa Kent reporting from Paris. Some of what else is making news this quarter hour. Two men have been charged after allegedly trying to use a drone to smuggle drugs and other contraband into a southern New South Wales prison. Police were alerted to the drone flying above the Cooma Correctional Facility yesterday afternoon. Officers later arrested two men and recovered a drone with an attached package that contained tobacco, drugs and a mobile phone. Both men were refused bail. And the Lebanese Prime Minister is warning of a potential security vacuum if the UN peacekeeping mission in the country isn't replaced after it withdraws. The mission is set to wind down operations and begin the process of leaving Lebanon by the end of the year. The English Premier League club Manchester City have been found guilty on 114 charges relating to breaches of Premier League financial regulations. No sanction has been announced yet and City are expected to appeal the verdict. Sanctions could include the stripping of titles won by the club, a points deduction or financial penalty, or even relegation from the top competition. David Bernstein served as the chairman of Manchester City from 1998 to 2003. He says the penalties must be handed down quickly.
8: This is very personal to me. This is my club. This is a club I've supported since 1954, if you believe that long ago. And I chaired, as you just said, for 5 years. So this is really personally painful. I feel almost in a state of shock at this news. And I have to say, I feel incredibly sorry for our wonderful fans. I think the penalty will have to be a severe one, but quite how it will fall, I don't know. In a way, the longer this goes on, the more the problem is compounded. Because the consequences of breaching the rules is you could sign players and do things that you really shouldn't have done. Mm. Manchester City spent £440 million gross before sales in the last transfer window. Now, does that sound equitable alongside what we're hearing? You know, I don't think so. So the whole issue of timing, I think, is absolutely crucial. And if the Premier League and football is to be credible, this must be brought to a conclusion quickly.
0: That was David Bernstein, who served as the chairman of Manchester City in the late 90s until 2003. Dave Powell is a football business journalist and lecturer at the University campus of football business in the UK. And he says he's not shocked by the decision.
9: The Premier League, when it brought this case in the first instance, did so knowing or believing that they had enough evidence to back it up. I mean, the fact that it's 114 out of 115 charges they've been found guilty of is quite telling. And I think it's going to be an extraordinary test of the Premier League's own governance moving forward, because this is going to have ramifications for the rest of English football for decades to come.
10: What are those ramifications?
9: Well, first off, I mean, this is all we've had today is just kind of a decision in terms of the actual verdict. I mean, the sanctions will be determined at a later date, if there are to be sanctions. There is a potential for everything on the table, really. There is a precedent in some respects has already been set, because we've had Everton and Nottingham Forest both suffer points deductions for financial breaches of PSR in the past 2 or 3 years. And those were kind of softer crimes than what these are. So the Premier League have already had to show their hand in some respect. But what happens is that it runs the potential of clubs like Liverpool or teams who've missed out on the title maybe going back retrospectively in terms of what they missed out on. Do they reinstate titles to teams who finished second? What happens to the teams that were relegated and Manchester City beat along the way? I mean, do they go back to the Premier League and say, well, we've missed out on hundreds of millions of pounds worth of revenue because we were relegated from the Premier League? I mean, I just think legally this is going to be an absolute minefield for a long time, and it's going to be a severe test of the Premier League's own governance. And they wanted to show that they had teeth and were robust and had a backbone because of the spectre of the independent football regulator. And they want to show that they can govern themselves, and this is the biggest test that they're ever going to have.
10: And what do you think might change or might come out of this? I mean, of course, I should just add that caveat again that Manchester City may well appeal that decision that they've been found guilty of on the majority of those 115 rules. But that caveat aside, and those penalties, whatever they might be aside, do you think there needs to be a long, hard look at how money dominates this game? I mean, there's no doubt that it's transformed the way that the entire game works, doesn't it?
9: Yeah, I think it would be a case of closing the stable door after the horse has bolted, I'm afraid. I mean, we are so kind of entrenched in this this being a money game now, and the money that pours into it from North America and elsewhere. The media rights are enormous, and there is a reason why it's seen as very investable on the continent as an asset class all of its own. But I think it's shown up the lack of quality in the Premier League's own regulation down the years. I don't think they realised that the trajectory in terms of how big of a business it would become globally, and the regulation just wasn't in place to kind of to manage that appropriately. So we're left with this case which has run from kind of beginnings of 2008 when Sheikh Mansour took over, and kind of the first instances which have been looked at in 2009. Over this period now where we are, you know, we're here in 2026 and we finally got a decision. I don't think it's going to change how the money comes into the game, but I do think it would affect the Premier League's brand longer term. I think there's some precedent in previous years when there was the issues around corruption in Italian football that damaged their brand significantly, because we saw like Juventus and AC Milan relegated to the leagues. It's not optimal for the Premier League to see Manchester City relegated, but they have rules and regulations they need to uphold, and Manchester City are one member club of the Premier League's 20. So the Premier League are duty bound to make the right decision and ensure the penalties are sufficient and deserved.
0: That's Dave Powell, who's a football business journalist and a lecturer at the University campus of football business in the UK, speaking to the BBC about Manchester City facing 114 charges relating to breaches of Premier League financial regulations. No sanctions as yet have been announced.
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0: We've got 5 minutes of news coming up for you, but before that, let's go back to Mark Adnall for all the news in sport on AFL Grand Final Day.
12: G'day, Scott. Good afternoon. AFL Grand Final coming up. Last night, it was big in the NRL. The Sydney Roosters, they are the first team into the Grand Final NRL, beating the Dolphins 36 points to 20 in the prelim at Brisbane's Lang Park. ABC Sports' Quentin Hull has all the details.
13: The Roosters controlled the contest from the outset, scoring the opening three tries en route to a 7-4 victory, which sends the Bondi-based club back to the grand final for the first time since 2019. Winger Mark Nwanganetawase scored twice. Halfback Sam Walker got through the game unscathed on his injured ankle, but there are concerns for the Roosters, with forward Victor Radley on report and utility Connor Watson set to be ruled out of the grand final after missing the second half of the preliminary final with a grade one head injury assessment. More than 52,000 fans saw the Dolphins beaten in their fourth season and first trip to the preliminary final. Quentin Hull, ABC Sport, Brisbane.
12: To the AFL, crowds are building outside the MCG ahead of today's grand final. Fremantle Dockers taking on the Brisbane Lions. The ABC's Ethan White is there.
14: Melbourne's spring rain hasn't dampened the spirit as Brisbane and Fremantle fans begin to make their way into the MCG. Thousands of Melbourne Cricket Club members were up early this morning, some queuing for days to secure one of the 7,000 unallocated seats for members. Fans from both sides say they're feeling confident ahead of the first bounce.
15: It's going to be a ripper. We go for Fremantle.
16: This should be a very interesting game. Who knows?
17: A bit nervous, but real excited.
14: The game kicks off at 2:30 Australian Eastern Standard Time. But before that, homegrown superstar Kylie Minogue will hit the stage for her much-anticipated pre-game show.
12: And the crowds have also started to gather on the streets of Fremantle ahead of the grand final. 40,000 people are expected to flood the port city to watch the Dockers play their first season decider in 13 years. Streets have been closed. Four LED screens have been set up. Diehard Dockers fan Dee Scusa was the first fan to secure a seat this morning.
18: This is going to be such a vibe here today. Freo's just brought it out. City of Fremantle's done a great job. It's just the place to meet. There's nowhere else to meet. So, yeah, apart from maybe the MCG, but if you can't, this is the best place.
12: So the Brisbane Lions are chasing a third premiership in a row. Fremantle Dockers trying to win their first flag. The coach of the Dockers, Justin Longmuir, says he's spent his entire coaching career trying to get where he is today.
19: I've thought about this moment for a number of years, and I think when I first went into coaching, I always had the goal in the back of my mind to lead us to this position.
12: The Socceroos have come close to producing a stunning win over powerhouse Brazil in their international friendly in Townsville, eventually settling for a 1-1 draw last night. Tim Wharton reports.
20: In front of a full house in Townsville, Portugal-based winger Nestori Irincunda opened the scoring with a stunning free kick with just over 20 minutes remaining against the world's sixth-ranked side. The Socceroos defended for their lives in attempting to hold on to their lead. However, Australia's hopes of an upset win were dashed in stoppage time when substitute Rayan equalised with a powerful header in the dying seconds. Australia had only scored one goal in eight previous meetings against the five-time world champions, and that was a 1-0 win in 2001, the Socceroos' only previous victory against the South Americans. The two sides meet again in Brisbane on Tuesday.
12: In golf, the internationals have dominated day two of the President's Cup in Chicago, taking a 7-3 lead over the United States. To motorsport, Mercedes driver George Russell will start from pole position in Formula One's Azerbaijan Grand Prix in Baku. Championship leader Kimi Antonelli crashed out of qualifying. He will start from 16th on the grid. Australia's Oscar Piastri impressed in his McLaren. He will start from third, and that race starts at 9 o'clock tonight, Australian Eastern Standard Time. So, Scott, big day coming up. AFL Grand Final in Melbourne. We are going to get a bit of rain there. It's cold, it's wet. We'll see what sort of a effect that has on the match. AFL Grand Final, Brisbane Lions, Fremantle Dockers.
0: Can't wait, Mark. Thank you very much. Mark Adnall with all the news there in sport. We are coming up to an ABC News Radio update. Let's just have a quick look at the weather around Australia for this Saturday for you. The capital cities, Brisbane, you can expect a top of 25 degrees today and partly cloudy. Sydney, 29 degrees, a warm day, mostly sunny. In Canberra, 27 degrees with a few showers about. Melbourne, as you heard there from Mark, a little bit of rain about on grand final day, a cool day, 15 degrees. Hobart, 12 degrees with a few showers. Showers also on the cards for Adelaide, a top of 19. Showers also in Perth, so a fair bit of rain around the south of the country. 18 degrees, a cool day in Perth. That's your forecast top. And 34 degrees and mostly sunny in Darwin. It's news time.

0: ABC News with Melanie Scott. Crowds are building outside the MCG ahead of today's AFL Grand Final with Fremantle taking on the Brisbane Lions. Ethan White is there.
1: Melbourne's spring rain hasn't dampened the spirit as Brisbane and Fremantle fans begin to make their way into the MCG. Thousands of Melbourne Cricket Club members were up early this morning, some queuing for days to secure one of the 7,000 unallocated seats for members. Fans from both sides say they're feeling confident ahead of the first bounce.
2: It's going to be a ripper.
3: We go for Fremantle.
4: This should be a very interesting game. Who knows?
5: A bit nervous, but real excited.
1: The game kicks off at 2:30 Australian Eastern Standard Time. But before that, homegrown superstar Kylie Minogue will hit the stage for her much-anticipated pre-game show.
0: Chinese leader Xi Jinping has left the United States after a three-day visit hosted by US President Donald Trump. During the trip, they discussed artificial intelligence, trade, Iran and Taiwan. Mr. Trump says he'll meet his Chinese counterpart again in November in China and in December at the G20 in Florida. He's hailed the latest visit as a very positive for both countries.
6: We've had a tremendous visit from two spectacular people. And we've really enjoyed it, and I think we've made tremendous strides. We've made great strides, very positive for both countries.
0: The White House says American officials are having positive talks with mediators on the war against Iran. It comes as Iranian Foreign Minister Abbas Araghchi confirms Tehran has made an offer for a seven-day plan to reopen the Strait of Hormuz and resume nuclear talks. Mr. Araghchi says if Washington agrees to the deal, the strait can be reopened in a week.
7: If the necessary conditions are met, the strait can be reopened and normal maritime passage restored within 7 days. The choice now rests with the United States. Iran does not accept coercion, threat, or intimidation, and Iran will not surrender its sovereign rights under pressure.
0: A jury in the U.S. state of New Mexico has found that social media giant Meta misled residents over allegations a political consulting firm obtained data from millions of Facebook users without their consent. The lawsuit filed in 2021 came 3 years after reports revealed that Cambridge Analytica, which had links to U.S. President Donald Trump's 2016 election campaign, harvested data from as many as 87 million Facebook users. A Meta spokesperson says the company disagrees with the verdict and will continue to defend itself against efforts to distort our record. Premier League football club Manchester City have been found guilty of breaking the majority of more than 100 financial rules they are accused of breaching. An independent panel made the ruling, and while the sanctions have not been decided, the club could be deducted points, fined and even expelled. It was first charged in February 2023. City has released a statement saying the Premier League process remains ongoing and the club is expected to appeal. The Irish rock group U2 have marked their 15th anniversary with a special performance at the Dublin School where the band was formed. Pupils of Mount Temple Comprehensive were treated to a career-spanning set that included hits including With or Without You and their latest single, Silencio. The group's drummer and co-founder, Larry Mullen, shared his memory of how the band formed.
8: I'd been playing on my own in my house. My dad was pretty frustrated. I wasn't very good at many things. Playing the drums was included in that. So I think he, out of frustration, said I should try and play with other people, hoping that someone would respond, and they did.
9: Unfortunately.
8: Oh, yeah.
0: The Socceroos have come close to producing a stunning win over powerhouse Brazil in their international friendly in Townsville. Tim Wharton reports.
10: In front of a full house in Townsville, Portugal-based winger Nestori Irincunda opened the scoring with a stunning free kick with just over 20 minutes remaining against the world's sixth-ranked side.
11: The Socceroos defended for their lives in attempting to hold on to their lead. However, Australia's hopes of an upset win were dashed in stoppage time when substitute Rayan equalised with a powerful header in the dying seconds. Australia had only scored one goal in 8 previous meetings against the 5-time world champions, and that was a 1-0 win in 2001. The Socceroos' only previous victory against the South Americans. The two sides meet again in Brisbane on Tuesday.
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0: Good morning, Scott Wales with you this Saturday here on ABC News Radio. Coming up, the official start of the summer swimming season in New South Wales. We're going to get a little bit of a preview for you from Surf Life Saving New South Wales. And also regional aviation, the very high cost to people living in regional rural Australia of an air ticket in some cases. There are people looking at tickets to fly within Australia that cost a lot more than a ticket to fly overseas. We're going to look into that for you in about 15 minutes from now. But we begin in the US. The situation in Iran was a topic of major discussion over the last few days as the UN General Assembly met in New York City. The BBC's Nada Torfik is there.
1: This is, of course, the first General Assembly we're having since the Iran war started in February with U.S. and Israeli airstrikes, and that has really been reflected in speech after speech, particularly by those in the region. You know, today we had the president of Lebanon, the prime minister of Lebanon speaking, for example, reflecting on the fact that his country, Lebanon, won't be able to have stability without stability in the region. So it just really underscores how this is an issue that everybody is speaking about, whether it be the Gulf countries, worried about not only the Strait of Hormuz, but of course the Bab el-Mandeb Strait that has flared up with the Houthis coalescing control right before the UN General Assembly, or really anyone in the global south worried about fuel prices, medicine, food costs that could go up. And what we have seen is, from President Pezeshkian to the Foreign Minister Araghchi, a number of meetings with not only the UK, Germany, Ukraine's delegation, but also the mediators, Qatari and Pakistani mediators who have been trying to get a deal through between Iran and the U.S. But, Regini, everybody I spoke to before and even now is very realistic about the fact that there's not going to be a major breakthrough. They were hoping instead that these conversations could lead to new ideas. But, of course, it is down to President Trump, who in his speech to the U.N. General Assembly saying that elections are not going to sway him. So even though this Iran offer of this, 7-day time period to get the strait back open is meant to perhaps entice him to have a win before the election. Mm-hmm. Many believe that President Trump wants to continue squeezing Iran and believes that opening up the naval blockade would be a win for them to just get more money in their pockets and kind of rebuild.
0: The BBC's Nada Torfik reporting from UN headquarters in New York City. One of the issues discussed in the Trump and President Xi talks is AI, with Donald Trump consistently talking about regulation and what he sees as barriers to the development of the technology. President Xi is apparently also has concerns about how AI will develop, and it does appear as though the AI landscape is turning into something of a technological arms race between the United States and China. So where are Washington and Beijing at right now? To understand more, Professor Sun Ching Hao, who is based at the Tsinghua University in Beijing, has been involved in multiple rounds of China, US and China EU discussions on AI. And he's also the Scott Singer for the Carnegie Endowment for International Peace, which is one of the leading institutions in the US. The BBC's Owen Bennett-Jones asked him about public attitudes to AI in China and put it to Professor Sun that Chinese surveys show much more optimism about AI than American ones.
2: Chinese people are generally more optimistic about AI. First, many people in China still associate technological change quite strongly with economic development and improvements in daily life. So over the past several decades, the digital technologies from mobile payments and e-commerce to high-speed rail have often been experienced as something that makes our life more convenient. Second, AI in China is often discussed in terms of very concrete applications. We are very familiar with the healthcare apps, education apps, and also we use those AI in our transportation system. So the public debate tends to focus heavily on what AI can do rather than beginning with the question of whether AI itself poses an existential threat. And thirdly, I think there is greater confidence that government can intervene when problems emerge in China. This does not mean Chinese people want unregulated AI, quite the opposite. Mm. China has already developed regulations covering algorithms and generative AI, And the implicit social expectation is often that innovation should move forward while government manages the risks.
3: Professor Singer, could I just pick up on the middle one of those? You know, the Chinese are thinking, what can AI do to benefit us? And in the US, I mean, it must be embedded already into healthcare systems, just as it is in China and all the rest of it. But why don't people think along the same lines, do you think?
4: It's a different political economy model. I think for China, there is a really strong state-backed effort to integrate AI in what is known in the real as the real economy. As Professor Sun says, AI is going to be useful. And I think in the US, this is driven less by the state and more by the market.
3: Yeah, so it leads to a bit of a paradox, because you know, we're hearing that in the US, there's more suspicion, let's say, of AI and more nervousness. And yes, there's less regulation there, I think it's fair to say, isn't it, Professor Sun? And in China, where there's more enthusiasm, there's more regulation.
2: I would say China has developed a more extensive and layered regulatory framework for AI applications, because China began regulating specific parts of the AI ecosystem relatively early. There are rules covering recommendation algorithms and also deep synthesis technologies such as deepfakes and generative AI services. And the generative AI rules cover issues also including like training data, personal information, and content safety, so on and so forth. Since September 2025, China has also required explicit and implicit labeling of AI-generated content. And more recently, China also introduced specific rules for AI services, addressing issues such as emotional manipulation, excessive dependence, minors, and psychological risks.
3: Right.
2: So I think one characteristic of the Chinese approach is application-specific and risk-specific regulation.
3: Scott Singer, can I just ask you, when it comes to trying to get Chinese-US cooperation on regulation, how much of an issue is it that both may be chasing the same global markets to export their AI technology?
4: Well, I think that there's definitely a desire to improve capabilities and that both countries see this as a technology that is central to their economic and strategic ambitions. At the same time, I think it's very clear that there is going to need to be trust in the technology and that well-informed policies can make these technologies safer. Something that is already happening, at least in the US, is that one of the most important things that you want to do before you put your model on the market is that you run it through a bunch of tests and evaluations that make sure it's not going to cause serious harm. And that is central to our risk management. It is required by California law. And I think that that is a core mechanism that engenders trust. I think that there is definitely this need, or there's this reality that there's this competition that's going on, whether you see it through a market lens or a security lens. Mm. But what is ultimately going to be clear is that both countries have a responsibility to make sure the technology they're deploying is safe, and consumers are going to demand that.
3: Yeah, so you're almost saying that better management and regulation will help exporters.
4: Yeah, that's right. I think that over the last few months, that global trust in this technology is decreasing. You can definitely look and point to differences in the US and China and around the world. But the truth of the matter is that we have evidence that AI capabilities are improving rapidly, and that with those capabilities come serious risks. And it is on both countries to manage these risks independently while having a serious conversation about, you know, what are some of the best practices? How can we share information that is going to prevent serious extreme harm? And so I do think that there can be really a race to the top in some ways on safety, and that within that race to the top on safety, there can be very carefully scoped conversations and information exchange that make both sides safer.
3: Well, it's very interesting you say that, because in a lot of the coverage says exactly the opposite, doesn't it? That there won't be enough cooperation, that both sides will try to get ahead and they won't want to limit themselves with regulations. So, Professor Sun, do you think, you know, both sides can help each other do this well, or their competition will mean they both do it unsafely?
2: Of course, we have a very fierce competition between each other, but at the same time, we face some shared risks. Mm. And We can cooperate. The first area is major AI incidents. The two governments are already discussing an incident line that could be used when an AI system causes a serious national security event. For example, maybe an autonomous agent conducting a major cyber attack. The key is to clarify whether an incident was state-directed, caused by a non-state actor, or resulted from unexpected AI behavior before it triggers geopolitical escalation. Second, I think the two sides need to develop a shared language of risk. So when Americans and Chinese talk about loss of control, meaningful human control, they may not mean exactly the same thing. So without some common definitions, it is very difficult to build operational mechanisms. Thirdly, I think there is room for technical cooperation. For example, experts could exchange approaches to model evaluation, red teaming, and identifying dangerous capabilities. And last but not least, I think military AI should gradually become a separate risk reduction track. China and the US already share an important principle in 2024 between the two presidents that humans should retain control over nuclear weapons decisions. So I think we have already made some progress and we still have a lot of work to do in the future.
0: Professor Sun Ching Hao from Tsinghua University and Scott Singer from the Carnegie Endowment for International Peace speaking to the BBC's Owen Bennett Jones. Good to have your company this Saturday morning. Well, the red and yellow flags are going up along the New South Wales coast, with temperatures forecast to reach up to 35 degrees in parts of Western Sydney today. More than 20,000 volunteer lifesavers, are returning to the beaches for the upcoming summer, and patrols will continue until the end of April. Surf Life Saving New South Wales CEO Steve Pearce says the conditions could make this an especially busy season.
5: So it's going to be a hot day, you know, around 21, 22,000 volunteer lifesavers coming back onto the beaches to support all the lifeguards as well. And, you know, we're really looking forward to the season, even though I don't think we really stopped since last December. It's going to be right through till the end of April and this summer in particular. You know, with that forecast, Emma, it's going to be so hot that we're really expecting to be so busy compared to previous years. And every drowning that happened on the beach last year happened at a location where there was no lifesavers or lifeguards on duty. So, you know, we call them unpatrolled locations. And just really reinforces, look, the dangers of going there if you're elected to do that, but also, you know, about the benefits of coming to a patrolled location where, like today, you know, red and yellow flags will be spanning up and down the New South Wales coastline with all the lifesavers and the lifeguards on duty. If people do elect to go to an unpatrolled beach this summer, and you know what, increase of population, people will sprawl out to some of these locations. We understand that. So a few simple things they can do to help keep themselves safe, even though we always say go to a patrolled area, is, like you said, if you're going to go to a beach that has no lifesavers or lifeguards, when you pack your towel and when you pack your sunscreen, pack a flotation device with you that you can just keep on the sand next to you in case you have to go in to help assist one of your family members, or you might see someone else in trouble. And that could be like a pool noodle, it could be a boogie board, it could even be a football or a soccer ball that can keep you or that person afloat. But importantly, when you get to the beach, just check that you've got connectivity on your phone. And the reason we say that is if you've got connectivity and you do see someone in trouble, you really need to ring 000 in the first instance, because even though we don't have lifesavers, lifeguards there, we can activate and mobilise very quickly from nearby beaches and either get our helicopters into the air or jet skis underwater. And the sooner we know that something's unfolding, the quicker we can be there. And thirdly, you know, like you were there with your family, if you're going to go somewhere like this, you know, go with a friend or with a group of people, and that way at least there is a chance that someone can assist you if you do get into trouble.
0: Steve Pearce from Surf Life Saving New South Wales.
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0: A flight to a country town in Queensland could still cost you more than a lot of tickets overseas. Customers who try to fly to and from rural towns in Australia have long been concerned about regional air prices. And now there's calls for airlines like Qantas to prove that they cost as much to operate as they claim. Crispin Yeomans has this report.
8: It's the Australian outback and you're at the airport about to board a small dual-propeller plane. It's about half the size of a normal commercial jetliner, but it could cost more than twice as much for a seat.
13: In preparation for takeoff,
8: John Elliott experienced this firsthand while trying to book a ticket.
14: It's funny, when it doesn't affect you personally, you tend not to pay much attention, but I've got reason to travel up to Longreach, and I thought I'd just go online and book a flight.
8: The cost? As much as a last-minute trip to New Zealand.
14: I was staggered. A return flight Brisbane to Longreach was $1,386. It's just madness.
8: John Elliott grew up in Western Queensland and he used to coordinate tourism events for Winton, which is known for its dinosaur bones and bush poet history.
14: You know, the prices that Qantas are charging are having a massive negative impact on all levels of community in Western Queensland.
8: More than 40 major flight routes connect regional Queensland, and seven of those take maximum airfare subsidies from the state government, where demand is considered too low for flights to be commercially viable. Qantas is contracted for the regulated Longreach to Brisbane route, while Rex has the other six. Charleville Mayor Sean Radnich believes that demand is increasing in his region, and that's because he says more and more flights are packed compared to the start of the decade.
15: There was probably about 45% where the planes were full. What we're seeing now is, and it's very hard to gauge, but we're seeing capacity flights with the seating. Now, this is, you know, when you go to government, you say we need more flights and they say why, but it's very hard to capture the people that can't get on. Now, the ones that can't get on, there's a range of issues within that, and that comes down to pricing, or they just can't get the flight when they need it. And, you know, if you need a doctor's appointment and you need to be in Brisbane for a Wednesday, you know, you can't get a flight on that Tuesday, you've got no other option but to drive.
8: The Queensland government has delayed their five-year review of the airline contracts by another 12 months to consider all the feedback from months of consultation. Well, Councillor Radnich is not impressed.
15: There's no capacity on there. If you planned your trip and you want to come to Southwest Queensland and you can't get a seat, well, obviously you choose to go somewhere else. And this would be happening all throughout Outback Queensland.
8: This week, last-minute flights booked 5 days in advance for the outback towns of Longreach and Charleville from Brisbane are more than double any last-minute flight to Sydney, and are comparable to international flights, costing the same as last-minute flights to Auckland and only $400 or so cheaper than a last-minute budget flight to Singapore or Tokyo. Central Queensland University aviation expert Steve Lieb explains why these routes might be more expensive.
16: The issue here isn't so much as a small versus large airplane. It's simply that it's an old airplane. And older aircraft require more frequent maintenance checks and more intense maintenance checks, and the costs just continue to creep up as aircraft age.
8: The Australian Productivity Commission is also looking into regional airfares. In Qantas's submission, the airline said the smaller propeller planes are more than twice as expensive to operate than the Boeing 737s, and about three times more expensive than Jetstar and Qantas international services on a per-passenger basis. Meanwhile, John Elliott has now decided the $1,400 outback flight is not worth it, so he's not going to fly. And he's worried that high prices deter not just the workers like him, but also tourists thinking about travelling to the outback.
14: I think the federal government need to say to Qantas, you need to be fair dinkum. Like, you need to be transparent. You need to justify how you can charge that much for a flight that really, you know, doesn't equate to anything else their operation does anywhere in Australia.
0: Regional commuter John Elliott ending that report by Crispin Yeomans. Let's go back to Mark for another look at the sport.
17: G'day, Scott. Good morning to the AFL. The grand final at the MCG later today. Brisbane Lions, Fremantle Dockers. Can't wait for this. Brisbane trying to win three premierships in a row while the Dockers are hoping to win their first. ABC Sports' Jared Coote had a chat with four-time premiership winner Jordan Lewis.
18: You can make a case for both teams and why they'll win and why they don't win. But I think one of the elements, Oz, is when you wake up this morning and you look outside and you see the miserable conditions, you've got a decision to make. You can either say, well, it's not a day for us or it's not a day for me, or you can really embrace the situation. And I think that's a really key moment, although it's not kick marks or handballs, but it'll be more of a mental challenge today to get yourselves up for what will be a really scrappy game. The other one is trying to control the emotions throughout the week. We're seeing pictures here of the grand final parade, and you get from all reports, it was a really good turnout. So they're trying to experience the highs, but there's also quiet moments where you can regather yourself. But, hey, we've got a team who are vying for three in a row. It's only been done in the modern era a couple of times, and a team who are fighting for their first premiership. So big stakes on both teams.
19: Yeah, we hear conflicting comments all the time about grand finals in all sports, really. Some say treat it like any other game. Some say, like it seems like you're saying, embrace the occasion. How did you treat it?
18: Well, I think the first time you come around, it's by the time the game comes around, you really are mentally and physically fatigued, because it is such a high emotion during the week, and you try and balance yourself felt as much as possible. But at the end of the day, and I think what experience teaches you is, when the ball is thrown up, not bounced these days, it is just a normal game. Although the pressure is high and there's 100,000 people there, but both teams have experienced really big crowds all year, it is just another game. So as much as you can, you get to that first ball being thrown up and then sinking into the flow of the game, and then it is just what feels like a normal game. But, there's no doubt when they arrive today, you know, there's speakers out on the ground, there's a grand final sprint at halftime, all those things that are external. You have to try and manage your emotions through that. I think you're just trying to find a quiet space to gather yourself. I mean, everywhere you look around town, there's either Brisbane or Fremantle supporters. So if you were to leave the hotel, you'd probably be stopped and asked questions and how you're going to go today. So you've got to try and limit the people who are around you. Probably turn your phone off and just really try and relax before the bus arrives to take you to the game, and away you go. But, it is a nervous feeling. I think anything that... it's a big occasion in your life. That 2 to 3 hours prior, you try and think about how it might unfold and what might be your position in that. But trying to calm your nerves and take yourself to a quiet place and distract yourself would be the advice that I'd give.
19: All right, we've got all your advice and your experience of someone that's just done it so many times. As for the game itself, who do you think is going to win and why?
18: I'm leaning towards Fremantle. I just think Brisbane this year, and although the weather might hamper this a little bit, Brisbane have been vulnerable in terms of giving up scores, so that would really entice the Fremantle side to try and put a score on the board. Before the rain came, I thought it would be 100 points either way and Fremantle by 16. But I think the key forwards of Brisbane hold the key to how this game will play out. There's a couple of players in that Fremantle side who have had premiership success in Cox, Bolton, and certainly Luke Jackson. So, yeah, your first premiership, you want to put everything out on the table. I wonder whether that's their year and try and stop Brisbane from going three in a row.
17: We will see what happens there. That's former Hawthorn champion Jordan Lewis. To the other sport in golf, the internationals have dominated day two of the President's Cup in Chicago, taking a 7-3 lead over the United States. In basketball, the Brisbane Bullets have continued their strong start to the NBL season with a 103-95 victory over the Illawarra Hawks in Brisbane. Max McKinnon starred for the Bullets with a double-double, scoring 29 points, 11 rebounds. Brisbane are now 2 from 2, while the Hawks are yet to have a win. In cricket, opener Nick Maddison has starred for New South Wales in their 47-run win over Victoria, and rain affected one-day cup cricket match at Melbourne's Junction Oval yesterday. Maddison scored 126 runs, including 6 sixes, 11 fours, to help secure New South Wales a victory under the DLS method. Matt Short top scored for Victoria with 46 runs. Scott, plenty of sport on. The Roosters, as we know, through to an NRL Grand Final. An AFL Grand Final just a couple of hours away.
0: Yep, looking forward to all of that, Mark. Thank you very much, Mark Adnall, with all the news in sport as the finals in both the big football codes come to an end. Grand Final day today in the AFL, and we know that the Roosters are through to the Grand Final in the Rugby League. Penrith and Newcastle, the winner of that match, will join the Roosters in this year's NRL Grand Final, which will be played next Sunday. ABC News Radio, very good to have your company this Saturday morning. The US stock market has finished the week on a positive note with all the major indices, the NASDAQ, the S&P and the Dow, closing higher. The Australian dollar at 70.2 US cents right now and 53 British pence. It's also buying 61.6 euro cents and 110 Japanese yen. Brent spot crude, $135 US a barrel. It's news time.

0: ABC News with Melanie Scott. Gates have now opened at the MCG with 100,000 fans expected as Brisbane takes on Fremantle in today's AFL Grand Final. Ethan White is there.
1: The rain isn't dampening the spirits of Lions and Dockers fans as streams of maroon and gold and purple file their way into the home of football. It's the fifth time two non-Victorian sides are competing in an AFL Grand Final, with some fans travelling thousands of kilometres to watch the big game.
2: It's good to see the best two teams finished in it. Today could be anything. It really it's an exciting game.
3: Going to be a ripper.
1: Aussie pop superstar Kylie Minogue will headline the pre-game entertainment as the Lions look to secure a third consecutive premiership.
0: And opened at the MCG with 100,000 fans expected as Brisbane takes on Fremantle in today's AFL Grand Final. Ethan White is there.
1: The rain isn't dampening the spirits of Lions and Dockers fans as streams of maroon and gold and purple file their way into the home of football. It's the fifth time two non-Victorian sides are competing in an AFL Grand Final, with some fans travelling

0: And Frio aimed to achieve its first ever grand final win.
1: US President Donald Trump has hailed a visit to Washington, D.C. by Chinese President Xi Jinping as a positive for both countries. The BBC's Sarah Smith reports.
2: Over tea in the White House, Donald Trump said they had made great strides that were very positive for both countries.
3: America is very happy about this visit, and I'm sure China is very happy also. Great things for both countries.
2: Speaking through a translator, Xi Jinping said he and Donald Trump were charting a great shift in China-US relations. Both leaders seem satisfied their good personal relationship will underpin global stability and improve commercial opportunities.
1: Two teenage boys are in custody after a stabbing that has left a man critically injured. Danushi Dias reports.
4: Police allege a 41-year-old man confronted a group of boys trying to break into a vehicle outside his property on Govan Street in Langwarrin just before 12:30 last night. Investigators allege there was a confrontation and the 41-year-old was stabbed before the group fled. The victim was taken to hospital and is now fighting for life. Two 16-year-old boys have been arrested who will now be interviewed in relation to the stabbing. Police are still trying to find a third teenager.
1: Police in Melbourne South East are trying to work out how a pedestrian died at an intersection in Rosebud overnight. The man, aged in his 50s, was spotted with critical injuries at the junction between Nepean Highway and Bonio Road just before 1 o'clock. The passerby who made the discovery was unable to revive him with CPR. Detective Acting Sergeant Lee Miller from the Major Collision Unit says it is the second fatal collision in the area in a week.
5: The circumstances of how he got there are unclear. The person is a local in the Rosebud area. It's unknown why he was out and about at that time of morning. No vehicle stopped at the scene, so our inquiries are into the circumstances of how he came to be on the road.
1: A hot start to the school holidays in New South Wales is expected to send crowds to beaches today as thousands of volunteer lifesavers return to patrols. The red and yellow flags are going up along the coast with temperatures forecast to reach 35 degrees in parts of Western Sydney. Around 21,000 volunteer lifesavers are returning to beaches with patrols continuing until the end of April. Surf Lifesaving New South Wales CEO Steve Pearce says the conditions could make this an especially busy season.
6: Look for those red and yellow flags. They're iconic. You know, they'll be fluttering up and down the coastline today. And as I said, you know, look, we're so appreciative and really proud of just the thousands of volunteer lifesavers that are coming out today. All the equipment and gear's been checked over the last few weeks. The training's been done in the off-season.
1: The WA Premier Roger Cook says he'd be happy to meet with the National Commissioner for Aboriginal and Torres Strait Islander Children and Young People on child protection proposals for WA. Samantha Girling reports.
7: The Commissioner travelled to WA after reports in the Australian newspaper 2 weeks ago of children living unsupervised in South Hedland. Sue Ann Hunter already committed to a rapid review of child protection and family support services in the Pilbara with the support of WA's Child Protection Minister, Jessica Stokowski, who has visited Port Hedland twice in the past fortnight. The National Commissioner also held a round table in Perth on Friday, with attendees proposing a WA First Nations Children's Commissioner and independent peak body for First Nations children and families. The Premier says he'd be happy to discuss the outcomes of the roundtable with the National Commissioner.
1: In the NRL, Sydney Roosters coach Trent Robinson has called winger Mark Nawangwitawase a rare talent after he starred in his side's 36 points to 20 victory over the Dolphins in their preliminary final in Brisbane. Robinson says Nawangwitawase will be greatly missed when he leaves at the end of the season to play rugby union in Japan.
8: He defends really well and he runs really hard. You know, usually it's compromised, but it's pretty rare for a player to play the way that he plays.
1: ABC News.
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10: Hello, Scott Wales with you for ABC News Radio. We begin this half hour at the UN in New York, where 130 heads of government turned up for the UN General Assembly. A meeting of the Security Council was devoted to artificial intelligence. That's the first time that's happened. Also, during his speech, Donald Trump threatened to annihilate Iran. It was a very busy week. Iran's president also delivered a speech, the first time a country at war with America had delivered a speech on US soil. Michelle Nichols is the Reuters bureau chief at the UN. She says this year's event was different to those of the past.
11: A few less leaders than last year. Last year was the 80th anniversary of the UN, so I think we're a little closer to 150 world leaders. But yeah, the UN is still, a lot of people question

0: relevance, what use is it? But it is a place where people can come, they can speak, they can get their message across to the world, and you never know who you're going to run into in the hallways, right? It's also a great spot for people who have bilaterals with people they probably wouldn't normally see, you know, the Iranians running into the Israelis, for example, that sort of thing.
1: Yeah, I mean, the bilaterals are obviously these sort of face-to-face meetings bringing one nation together with another nation. You know, there are lots of speeches, aren't there? But it's only a few that really count. It's a few that really gets journalists listening in. One of them, obviously, is always delivered by the US president. And Donald Trump's speech to the General Assembly did create headlines. I remember back to 2017, Michelle, we both covered his first speech to the UN, didn't we? He then threatened to annihilate North Korea, which was jaw-dropping. This time he threatened to annihilate Iran, and that now sounds almost like standard fare. I wonder what the reaction was like to his speech.
0: I think exactly what you said. I think everyone's a little bit used to him and his rhetoric. You know, the fire and fury of the North Korea speech in 2017 was his first year. No one really knew what to expect. And also there was no communication between the US and North Korea. So it sort of had everyone wondering what was to come. He has been sort of threatening Iran a lot, obviously, over the past few months. In my new role as breaking news editor for the US and Canada for Reuters, you know, I spend a lot of time listening to what Donald Trump has to say, and what he said to the UN General Assembly wasn't particularly new. He's been sort of hedging his bets for a little while. Yes, it's strong language, we'll annihilate you, but also at the same time, you know, leaving the door open a little bit to diplomacy.
1: It's extraordinary, isn't it? I mean, he is essentially threatening a war crime there, and yet it doesn't generate the headlines of old. There was a speech as well, wasn't there, from the president of Iran. We don't see that often, do we? Masoud Pezeshkian appeared in person at the UN's New York headquarters. Tell us what he had to say.
0: Yes, so the Iranians, they do actually come every year. They like coming. They speak to, usually do some US media interviews while they're here. The Iranian president sort of took to the rostrum this year and accused Donald Trump of a bullying mentality. He was speaking a day after Trump spoke at the GA, and sort of stating that Iran would not surrender in this war, but they do remain open to diplomacy. My colleagues who are sort of a little closer to the story, actually, you know, covering it, they are hearing that, you know, there's not a lot of flexibility at the moment. And we literally, just an hour ago, we had quite a moment. The Iranian foreign minister came to the UN Security Council stakeout to speak to the world's media about the seven-day plan that they've presented to the US. And it seemed like a bit of a moment in terms of they are, you know, he said the choice is now up to the United States. This plan is on the table. At the end of 7 days, the Strait of Hormuz could be open. It's up to the US to accept it.
1: Yeah,
0: so it was quite a moment.
1: A classic example there of how what happens on the sidelines is often much more important than what happens in the GA, as you put it, the General Assembly, the auditorium itself. Just finally, Michelle, that meeting in the Security Council, that famous horseshoe table, a Security Council meeting about AI. I think I'm right in saying that's the first time the Security Council has thought about AI. It's a body that cares about peace and stability. I guess that gives us a sense of a lot of concerns right now about artificial intelligence.
0: Yes, I do have to correct you there, though. They did meet in 2023. They met in 2023 and 2024, so they've had two previous meetings, but it was when, you know, AI wasn't sort of particularly in the headlines. Now, the last 10 days, AI has, you know, roared to the forefront, and I would never have guessed that it would be front and centre at this year's UN General Assembly. Everyone was talking about it in their speeches to the General Assembly. As you say, the Security Council met on it. And, you know, you and I have covered a lot of fairly dire Security Council meetings. This was pretty dire. You know, when you have the CEO of Anthropic saying that AI could be a risk to humanity as a whole if it's not managed poorly. And, you know, the British Foreign Secretary saying we can't say we weren't warned, you know. But then the US is obviously fairly adamant that they don't want to see global guardrails put in place for AI. And the US representative, you know, sort of succinctly said to the Security Council, you can't govern what you don't understand. So, again, we're sort of at a little bit of an impasse as to where we go with this. Every other year, climate's been an issue. AI's kind of seems to have overtaken climate.
2: Michelle Nichols, the Reuters Bureau Chief at the UN in New York, speaking with the ABC's Nick Bryant. Pope Leo has sounded the alarm about the dangers of artificial intelligence, calling for ethical discernment, in his words, to prevent humanity from getting lost in a paradise ruled by machines. The pontiff says artificial intelligence must remain at the service of people. The BBC's Aleem Makbul has this report.
3: The bells of churches across France rang out in concert to signal the arrival of Pope Leo. A striking welcome for a man visiting the country with a stark message. Greeted by Emmanuel and Brigitte Macron, he started his four-day trip with a short visit to the Élysée Palace. His next stop, the headquarters of UNESCO. The visit of an American pope, a boost for the UN agency at a time when the American president has pulled the US out of the organization. His keynote speech there filled with warnings about the dangers of AI.
4: While intelligence is attributed to computational systems, we struggle to recognize the inalienable dignity of human persons whose lives are judged according to the criterion of efficiency, and when deemed no longer productive, they're rejected and discarded.
3: He's long talked of the threats posed by AI, including in the significant teaching document he published this year. In it, he warns of AI enslaving humanity through algorithms that commodify us, of it putting huge amounts of power in the hands of very few, and of reducing war to something like a video game. He's brought those messages to France, reminding people what it means to be human, to interact, to come together and to make mistakes. And this evening, he visited Notre Dame Cathedral, its rebuilding after devastating fire, a celebration of human endeavour. The result, he said, was a place that felt like it was where heaven and earth met.
2: The BBC's Aleem Makbul with that report.

0: to some of what else is making news on this Saturday morning. And the Brazilian president, Luiz Inácio Lula da Silva, has announced a ban on online sports betting sites with immediate effect. The move reflects growing concern about households getting into debt as the billion-dollar betting industry booms in that country. Surveys have shown the vast majority of Brazilians support a complete ban. And beachgoers are being urged to stick to patrolled areas in New South Wales, with a hot weekend and the start of school holidays expected to draw thousands of people to the coast. Around 21,000 volunteer lifesavers are returning to patrols. They'll patrol at the beaches on the New South Wales coast from now until April, with the red and yellow flags going up from today. Good to have your company this Saturday morning. Australian and American investigators are trying to figure out how components of the world's most advanced fighter jet ended up in Hong Kong. Defence Minister Richard Marles says the parts were mistakenly rerouted while on their way to the US for repairs. US officials are now concerned China could get access to military secrets, as CNN's Ivan Watson explains.
1: The F-35 Lightning II, a stealth fighter jet with the price tag of around $100 million, used by the US in recent bombing missions over Iran.
2: Airplane manufacturer Lockheed Martin calls the F-35 the most lethal, survivable, and connected fighter aircraft in the world. Then how is it that some of this fighter jet's parts were shipped here to Hong Kong, only to then disappear?
1: This week, a Defense Department spokesperson confirmed the disappearance of some components to CNN, saying the Pentagon was, quote, aware of a shipment issue of unserviceable F-35 Lightning II components. The missing parts were being sent to the U.S. from Australia via a private contractor and were apparently diverted.
3: We're obviously working with the United States and with Lockheed in terms of how we can assist in this investigation, but this is ultimately a matter for the US and for Lockheed as its prime contractor and the contractor which is responsible for managing the global supply chain.
1: Australia's defence chief says he believes no sensitive parts were in the missing shipment, but it still comes as a surprise to this former Royal Australian Air Force captain.
4: I've been shocked A, that they've been diverted, and I suppose shocked B, in that people are saying these are non-sensitive items.
1: Australia is one of 20 countries that are part of the F-35 fighter program. Australia also hosts a facility that supplies F-35 spare parts to other allied air forces across Asia. The U.S.'s Defense Logistics Agency has in the past tested commercial companies like FedEx and UPS to ship F-35 parts. 3 years ago, the U.S. Government Accountability Office urged the F-35 Joint Program Office to tighten control of its supply chain after reporting the loss of more than 1 million spare parts worth some $85 million.
4: Lockheed Martin was called upon to fix it. So it's a bit of a surprise now that this has happened, and probably a bit embarrassing for Lockheed Martin.
1: Also embarrassing, sending pieces of an expensive weapon system to America's biggest rival after the U.S. Air Force warned China is trying to copy American stealth technology. The Hong Kong and Chinese governments are not commenting on the missing fighter jet parts. As for F-35 manufacturer Lockheed Martin, it insists it manages, quote, every shipment with the highest levels of caution and security.
0: CNN's Ivan Watson with that report.
5: Are there any winners in the cost of living crisis? Has gambling become our national sport? How much more can our farmers survive? What's causing the algal bloom? Can we afford the energy transition?
6: Questions. They've never been more important. So the one thing we'll never question is our duty to keep asking. ABC News. Keep asking.
0: Right now on ABC News Radio, a significant musical milestone and a school lunch break with a difference. This week, one of the most successful rock bands ever turned up for a surprise gig at Mount Temple Comprehensive School in Dublin. The four members of U2, all former pupils, were there to celebrate the formation of the group 50 years ago.

0: In 1976, Larry Mullen Jr. posted a musician's wanted ad on the school notice board, and 5 decades ago today, Paul Hewson, now Bono, David Howell Evans, known as The Edge, and Adam Clayton arrived at Larry's house for their first band practice in his kitchen. They called themselves U2, and 11 years later, they released an album, The Joshua Tree, that sold more than 25 million copies. This November, the band will release their 16th studio album called Carnival Deluxe, which features a duet with the late Dolly Parton. The BBC's Mark Savage met U2 in Dublin, where they reminisced about how it all began.
1: 50 years of U2. Larry, you are the instigator of this whole enterprise. Talk me through what went through your mind when you were going to put that sign up in the school.
2: I'd been playing on my own in my house. My dad was pretty frustrated. I wasn't very good at many things. Playing the drums was included in that. So I think he, out of frustration, said I should try and play with other people. So I wrote a note and put it up on the notice board in the school, hoping that someone would respond, and they did.
3: Unfortunately.
2: Oh, yeah.
3: And you got the three of us.
2: Yeah, and I
1: Bono,
2: ended up with these guys.
1: You turned up to Larry's house wanting to play the guitar, but you didn't bring a guitar.
3: Yeah. Not good with gear, carrying it, unpacking, that kind of thing. I owe my place in this four-piece, not just to Larry, but also just to friendship in general, because my mate, Reggie Manuel Cocker Spaniel, he talked me into coming. And I didn't think I should do it, you know, because, I mean, you were, what, third year?
2: Second year.
3: Second year. I wouldn't be hanging out with second years, particularly really good-looking ones. I was not going there. But Reggie said, no, I should do it. And he drove me there on his Yammy 100.
2: Wow.
3: So I did arrive on a bike, and I can tell myself it was a Harley Davidson, but it was a Yamaha 100.
1: And that first rehearsal, Adam, I heard even then there were screaming girls climbing over the wall of Larry's parents' house.
4: He already had a fan club. and we thought, well, if he's got a fan club, that looks pretty good to us. Maybe if we hang out with this guy, it might stretch a little further.
3: As I recall, Larry Mullen took a hose to the fans. It's probably not, definitely not the way to treat your fans.
2: But I think it was more
3: playful.
2: Advanced.
3: It was
2: I was
3: playful.
2: A little, they were sitting on the garden wall, and I don't know what possessed me. I took out the garden hose. They enjoyed it, I believe. It was an act of kindness and love because it was a hot day.
1: I see. The Edge.
3: Yes,
1: I read you say that in the beginning of the band, you were very dysfunctional. How ugly did it get?
5: Well, that dysfunction is both a challenge but a strength, because it's made us have to find unique ways to utilise our instruments and work together. So it's sort of been a guiding light in some ways, the limitations of the band. But we therefore are, you know, in this place where musically we don't know what is about to happen. It can fall apart or it could become something extraordinary. And that's the beauty of U2, is the lack of orthodoxy and formality and predictability. And that's carried through right to this album. You know, the early sessions of playing the new songs that we came up with were at times super inspiring, and then like really not that good at all. So I hope that never changes, because I think that is really a big part of what makes us unique.
0: The Edge and the rest of U2 speaking to the BBC's Mark Savage, ABC News Radio, on this Saturday morning. Very good to have your company. In a few minutes, in about 6 minutes, we're going to bring you an ABC News update. And then today's edition of Australia Wide, where we take you right around the regions here on ABC News Radio. So Australia Wide, that's coming up just after the news at 11:30 Australian Eastern Standard Time. Just to recap our lead story this morning, or one of our developing stories, is that Ukraine has been given permission by the United States to start manufacturing Patriot missiles in an effort to boost its stocks, its ordnance stocks in its ongoing war with Russia. So Washington has given Kyiv permission to start manufacturing Patriot missiles, a fairly significant development there for Ukraine. For the moment, we are going to get another update on the sport, though, this morning, and it's a very, very big weekend in sport. Rugby League, of course, will know who the grand finalists are after tomorrow, and by this time tomorrow, we'll also know who the AFL premiers are for 2026. Mark Adnall has all of that news and more.
6: G'day, Scott. Good morning. It is a big morning of sport, big day coming up. And just some news in, Sydney Roosters star Victor Radley is free to play in next weekend's NRL Grand Final after he avoided a ban for a hip drop tackle on Herbie Farnworth in last night's win over the Dolphins. Radley has been given a Grade 1 dangerous contact charge. If he takes an early guilty plea, he will have to pay a $3,000 fine, but can play in the decider. Meanwhile, Sydney Roosters coach Trent Robinson admits he wasn't certain that injured halfback Sam Walker would play in last night's prelim final against the Dolphins in Brisbane. The 24-year-old returned from an ankle injury he suffered several weeks ago and starred in last night's 36 points to 20 victory over the Dolphins. Robinson says Walker helped the Roosters progress to their first grand final since 2019.
7: I wasn't sure at the start of the week. I had to see him move and train, and then it was, does he have the physical capacity and what's his mindset like? And he ticked both of those boxes really clearly. His mindset's been locked in for quite a few weeks now, and he proved that physically, and then that was the choice.
6: So the Roosters will face the winner of tomorrow's second prelim final between Penrith and Newcastle. And thousands of Newcastle Knights fans are expected to travel to Sydney Olympic Park this weekend for the team's first prelim final in 13 years. The Knights are heading to Sydney today in preparation for their clash with the minor premiers Penrith tomorrow. The winner will play the Roosters in the grand final. Four additional train services between Newcastle and Sydney have been added. Knights fan Kelly Johnston says she's one of hundreds of fans who lined the streets of Newcastle this morning to farewell the team.
8: Everyone's been cheering them on along the road there from the stadium out to Wallsend. So hopefully we left a little bit of impression on them to go do their best.
6: Talking about fans, the AFL, the grand final a bit later on today, Brisbane Lions Fremantle Dockers. About 100,000 fans are expected at the MCG. A bit of a wet and cold day in Melbourne. The ABC's Ethan White is at the MCG.
9: The rain isn't dampening the spirits of Lions and Dockers fans as streams of maroon and gold and purple file their way into the home of football. It's the fifth time two non-Victorian sides are competing in an AFL grand final, with some fans travelling thousands of kilometres to watch the big game.
10: It's good to see the best two teams finished in it. Today could be anything. It really it's an exciting game.
11: Gonna be a ripper.
9: Aussie pop superstar Kylie Minogue will headline the pre-game entertainment as the Lions look to secure a third consecutive premiership and Frio aim to achieve its first ever grand final win.
6: One of the world's richest professional soccer clubs, Manchester City, has been found guilty of dozens of breaches of financial rules. The BBC's Laura Scott has the details.
12: There were 54 charges of a failure to provide accurate financial information, 14 charges of a failure to provide accurate details for player and manager payments, 12 charges of breaching financial rules, both with UEFA and the Premier League, and 35 charges of a failure to cooperate with the investigation. Manchester City have always strenuously denied the charges, but today Manchester City have been found guilty of the majority of those charges. They are almost certainly going to appeal that verdict. We are also awaiting the sanctions in this case.
6: The South Australian government has revealed the date for the 2027 MotoGP, but it's facing a legal challenge over plans for the redesigned track. Sophie Landau reports.
13: The MotoGP tournament will take place between November 12 and 14 on a newly built track winding through the Adelaide CBD and parklands. Last week, legal action was lodged over the state's plans to build the $96 million track, with work set to start in December. Documents filed with the federal court in Queensland show the case has been brought by someone named Joshua Hogan against the state of South Australia, asking for an urgent order in relation to work associated with the track. Attorney General Kaya Ma says the government will defend its position.
6: Mercedes driver George Russell will start from pole position in Formula One's Azerbaijan Grand Prix in Baku. Championship leader Kimi Antonelli crashed out of qualifying, will start from 16th on the grid. Australia's Oscar Piastri impressed in his McLaren, will start from third. The race starts at 9 o'clock tonight, Australian Eastern Standard Time. And in basketball, the Brisbane Bullets have continued their strong start to the NBL season with a 103 points to 95 victory over the Illawarra Hawks in Brisbane. Max McKinnon start for the Bullets with a double-double, scoring 29 points, 11 rebounds. Brisbane are now 2 from 2. The Hawks are yet to grab a win. And Scott, yes, big day coming up. AFL Grand Final. We are 3 hours away now. Brisbane Lions trying to win 3 in a row. Fremantle Dockers trying to win their first grand final. Bit cold and wet. Should be a cracking game, though. All the best to both teams.
0: Indeed, Mark. Thank you very much. Mark Adenall with the sport on AFL Grand Final Day. Great to have your company this morning. The news is just around the corner, and then we're going to take you to this Saturday's edition of Australia Wide. Briefly to the weather around the country for this Saturday, the 26th of September. In Brisbane, 25 degrees, your forecast top, partly cloudy. In Sydney today, 29 degrees, mostly sunny, 27 degrees with a few showers in Canberra. Melbourne, a cold day for the AFL and wet, 15 degrees and rain, 12 degrees with some showers in Hobart. Adelaide, 19 with a few showers. Cool in Perth, 18 degrees today, a shower or two. And in Darwin, 34 degrees and mostly sunny. It's news time.

0: ABC News with Melanie Scott. A Filipino woman who spent nearly 15 years on death row in Indonesia for drug trafficking has been released from prison. Mary Jane Veloso was granted a presidential pardon this week, allowing her to walk free. She was due to be executed in Indonesia in 2015 alongside two Bali Nine members. Australians Andrew Chan and Mayaran Sukumaran was granted a last-minute reprieve. She was handed back to authorities in her homeland of the Philippines in 2024 to serve the rest of her sentence. Two teenage boys are in custody after a stabbing that has left a man critically injured. Danushi Dias reports.
1: Police allege a 41-year-old man confronted a group of boys trying to break into a vehicle outside his property on Govan Street in Langwarrin just before 12:30 last night. Investigators allege there was a confrontation and the 41-year-old was stabbed before the group fled. The victim was taken to hospital and is now fighting for life. Two 16-year-old boys have been arrested who will now be interviewed in relation to the stabbing. Police are still trying to find a third teenager.
0: Canberra remains the most expensive capital city for diesel in the country, but experienced the smallest jump in prices over the last week. The latest fuel price monitoring report from the Australian Competition and Consumer Commission shows the average retail price for diesel in Canberra on September the 23rd was just under $3 a litre, up 12 cents from the previous week. While it makes Canberra the most expensive capital city, other capitals experienced greater price jumps, with Adelaide up 21 cents. The average cost for petrol in Canberra is up by 14 cents over the last week, sitting at $2.49. Fremantle is preparing for a huge day, with 40,000 fans expected to flock to the WA Port City ahead of today's AFL Grand Final. The minor premiers will take on the Brisbane Lions at the MCG in just their second shot at winning the premiership. Fremantle's Mayor Ben Lawver says the city has put extra measures in place to manage the crowds.
2: We've been in conversations with WA Police for several weeks now, and then we're going to have a large presence of police as well as security and also event staff to help just make sure that everyone that comes in is respectful, enjoys themselves, has a good time.
0: Meanwhile, Melbourne Airport says a number of flights have been cancelled due to bad weather causing low visibility, creating chaos for 40 fans still trying to make it to Melbourne for the grand final. For safety, air traffic control cannot allow as many flights into the airspace. Among the cancelled routes was a Virgin flight from Brisbane. Passengers are advised to contact their airline for the latest information. The Brazilian president, Luiz Inácio Lula da Silva, has announced a ban on online sports betting sites with immediate effect. The move reflects growing concern about households getting into debt as the billion-dollar betting industry booms. Surveys show the vast majority of Brazilians support a complete ban. The announcement comes just over a week before elections. The South Australian government has revealed the date for the 2027 MotoGP, but it's facing a legal challenge over plans for the redesigned track. Sophie Landau reports.
3: The MotoGP tournament will take place between November 12 and 14 on a newly built track winding through the Adelaide CBD and parklands. Last week, legal action was lodged over the state's plans to build the $96 million track, with work set to start in December. Documents filed with the federal court in Queensland show the case has been brought by someone named Joshua Hogan against the state of South Australia, asking for an urgent order in relation to work associated with the track. Attorney General Kaya Ma says the government will defend its position.
0: And in the NRL, Sydney Roosters coach Trent Robinson says a simple plan was the key to success in his side's 36 points to 20 victory over the Dolphins in their preliminary final in Brisbane. The victory has secured the Roosters their first grand final appearance since their 2019 premiership. They'll face either Penrith or Newcastle, who play tomorrow. Robinson says his team went into last night's clash with a simple focus.
4: We've been actually really clear on how we wanted to play and really simple. We haven't overcomplicated things. We've been really steely from the leaders about how they want to play. Game plan's been really clear. We haven't overcomplicated stuff and they've been ready to play.
0: There are some concerns for the Roosters, with forward Victor Radley going on report and utility Connor Watson suffering a head knock. This is ABC News.
5: Melanie, thank you very much. It's time now for this week's edition, Right Around Australia. If you're listening to ABC News Radio, here is Australia Wide.
6: Escalating tensions in the Middle East have sent fuel prices soaring again, and it's hitting those in the regions especially hard.
7: We've got to prioritise working and employment and getting the kids to school, but outside of that, it's the little extra things that just aren't really happening anymore.
6: From remote parents to those on the land, we'll hear how people are coping and an expert's take on what can be done to support them. And for those wanting or needing to fly to regional Queensland, the price of airfares can run into the thousands of dollars. Now there are calls for airlines to prove that those regional routes cost as much to operate as they claim.
8: I think the federal government need to say to Qantas, you need to be fair dinkum.
6: I'm Alex Simon, and this is Australia Wide. Fuel bowser pain is again being felt across the country as the conflict in the Middle East escalates, affecting global fuel supply, coupled with the end of the federal government's fuel excise last month. But experts say Australia's fuel supply chain and the tyranny of distance means rising fuel prices are hitting people in regional areas especially hard. Reporter Scout Wallen has more.
9: Delivering water to properties in regional New South Wales, Dave Henry feels the pinch of rising fuel prices.
10: The last 2 to 3 weeks it's been noticeably going up, and in the last week it's really started to bite.
9: He works across New England and northwest New South Wales, and with diesel up to almost $3 per litre, Dave has had to pass the cost onto his customers.
10: They're in drought conditions, and you can only make water stretch so far, and then you've got to buy water. And people with the drought conditions are already struggling to get from week to week, and having to find a chunk of money to buy a load of water for some people is becoming increasingly difficult.
9: In southern Tasmania, Kate Godowski has to drive a 2-hour round trip every day between home, work and school. Her and her husband chose to live outside of Hobart for a reason.
7: We chose that for housing affordability, which is sort of ironic now because we're really being punished with the cost of fuel these days.
9: She's spending more than $150 each week on fuel, forcing her to make some tough choices about her family's budget.
7: There's daily decisions about whether we do extra things as a family, what we're spending our money on. We've got to prioritise working and employment and getting the kids to school. But outside of that, it's the little extra things that just aren't really happening anymore.
11: Everyone seems to be forecasting that the fuel price is going to continue to rise and that it's going to continue to stay elevated at least for the rest of this year and for the foreseeable future into 2027. That's even if the conflicts over in the Middle East were to stop tomorrow. But the reason that it has a disproportionate impact on rural and regional Australia is simply by virtue of the tyranny of distance. You know, people that live in the regions have to physically travel more and travel further in order to be able to do basic things that a lot of people in the city take for granted, like go and get your groceries, go and pick your kids up from school.
9: That's Andrew Henderson, the principal at AgSecure and a senior fellow at the Australian Strategic Policy Institute. He says the Middle East conflict has highlighted kinks in Australia's fuel supply chain.
11: Having a national volume of fuel in the country doesn't necessarily mean that fuel can get from where it's stored around the coast in a lot of cases to where it's actually being used in rural and regional Australia.
9: He says Australia needs to increase its stock of regionally stored fuel.
11: We need to build back that regional storage as quickly as possible, co-located in high-use production areas in the bush, and because that's what buffers us from a shock. So if there is a supply disruption, there's still supply that exists in those regional areas.
9: In northern Tasmania, hobby farmer Ryan Taylor says the fuel crisis has made regional living harder.
12: When you have property, there are things that need to be done that you don't have to do in a suburban backyard. So, for instance, you know, I've got about an acre and a half of lawn to mow. That uses a hell of a lot more fuel than a standard suburban backyard, for instance.
9: He says he feels lucky his farm isn't his primary source of income.
12: Fuel has pretty much erased any profit that we can get from this farm at the moment. We derive a lot of pleasure from having a nice bit of land, spending time outside. It's a beautiful place to live. For some people, they don't have a choice. They need to make money off their farms. And, you know, I really worry about that, but the primary producers and how they're coping with all these increased fuel prices.
11: The only real way to try and reduce price globally, I think, is for the conflict, both in the Middle East and the conflict in Europe, to come to an end. But the reality is everything tells us that the likelihood of that happening in the short term is very low. And so it seems as though these high prices are going to be with us for some time. And that's a real challenge for people, particularly living in rural and regional Australia.
6: That was strategic policy expert Andrew Henderson, ending that report from Scout Wallen.
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6: Those wanting or needing to fly to a country town in Queensland need deep pockets. Tickets can cost more than a flight overseas. High airfares have been an ongoing issue for regional passengers. A Senate inquiry looking into the cost of regional airfares is set to report on the issue later in the year. Now there are calls for airlines like Qantas to prove that regional routes cost as much to operate as they claim. Crispian Yeomans has this report.
13: It's the Australian outback and you're at the airport about to board a small dual-propeller plane. It's about half the size of a normal commercial jetliner, but it could cost more than twice as much for a seat.
14: In preparation for takeoff...
13: John Elliott experienced this firsthand while trying to book a ticket.
15: It's funny, when it doesn't affect you personally, you tend not to pay much attention, but I've got reason to travel up to Longreach and I thought I'd just go online and book a flight.
13: The cost? As much as a last-minute trip to New Zealand.
15: I was staggered. A return flight, Brisbane to Longreach, was $1,386. It's just madness.
13: John Elliott grew up in Western Queensland, and he used to coordinate tourism events for Winton, which is known for its dinosaur bones and bush poet history.
15: You know, the prices that Qantas are charging are having a massive negative impact on all levels of community in Western Queensland.
13: More than 40 major flight routes connect regional Queensland, and seven of those take maximum airfare subsidies from the state government, where demand is considered too low for flights to be commercially viable. Qantas is contracted for the regulated Longreach to Brisbane route, while Rex has the other six. Charleville Mayor Sean Radnich believes that demand is increasing in his region, and that's because he says more and more flights are packed compared to the start of the decade.
16: It was probably about 45% where the planes are full. What we're seeing now is, and it's very hard to gauge, but we're seeing capacity flights with the seating. Now, this is, you know, when you go to government, you say we need more flights, and they say why, but it's very hard to capture the people that can't get on. Now, the ones that can't get on, there's a range of issues within that, and that comes down to pricing, or they just can't get the flight when they need it. And, you know, if you need a doctor's appointment and you need to be in Brisbane for a Wednesday, you know, you can't get a flight on that Tuesday, you've got no other option but to drive.
13: The Queensland government has delayed their five-year review of the airline contracts by another 12 months to consider all the feedback from months of consultation. Well, Councillor Radnich is not impressed.
16: There's no capacity on there. If you plan your trip and you want to come to Southwest Queensland and you can't get a seat, well, obviously you choose to go somewhere else. And this would be happening all throughout outback Queensland.
13: This week, last-minute flights booked 5 days in advance for the outback towns of Longreach and Charleville from Brisbane are more than double any last-minute flight to Sydney and are comparable to international flights, costing the same as last-minute flights to Auckland and only $400 or so cheaper than a last-minute budget flight to Singapore or Tokyo. Central Queensland University aviation expert Steve Lieb explains why these routes might be more expensive.
17: The issue here isn't so much as a small versus large airplane. It's simply that it's an old airplane. And older aircraft require more frequent maintenance checks and more intense maintenance checks, and the costs just continue to creep up as aircraft age.
13: The Australian Productivity Commission is also looking into regional airfares. In Qantas's submission, the airline said the smaller propeller planes are more than twice as expensive to operate than the Boeing 737s and about three times more expensive than Jetstar and Qantas international services on a per-passenger basis. Meanwhile, John Elliott has now decided the $1,400 outback flight is not worth it, so he's not going to fly. And he's worried that high prices deter not just the workers like him, but also tourists thinking about travelling to the outback.
15: I think the federal government need to say to Qantas, you need to be fair dinkum. Like, you need to be transparent. You need to justify how you can charge that much for a flight that really, you know, doesn't equate to anything else their operation does anywhere in Australia.
6: That's John Elliott. Ending that story from Crispian Yeomans. And there was additional reporting from Jay Carstens and Bella Munro. And the ABC did contact Qantas and Rex for comment. At the time of going to air, the ABC had not received a response.
18: G'day. Big Dundee from Australia. How are you?
6: Crocodile Dundee is credited with cementing the lovable larrikin stereotype of Australians and turning the Northern Territory into a holiday destination. While it remains a touchstone for the country's film industry, Delveen Delaney shares a far more intimate connection with the movie and its sequel. They were both co-written and produced by her late husband, John Cornell. That was 40 years ago. She's recently returned to Kakadu, her first trip back since the films were made. Delveen reminisced with our reporter, Courtney Barrett-Peters.
18: Almost 40 years between visits, Delveen Delaney returns to the spot she helped put on the global map.
19: I love the fact that you can feel the sky and, you know, it just seems so vast that it makes me feel quite small as a human. But I also think it's there's this element of danger up here because you know there could be a crocodile right there.
18: Delaney last visited Kakadu National Park during the filming of Crocodile Dundee and its sequel in 1988.
20: Michael J. Crocodile Dundee.
18: Both co-written and produced by her late husband John Cornell, who lost his battle with Parkinson's disease in 2021.
19: I kept thinking about John, who I was last here with, even though he's all around me, and particularly in the shape of a kookaburra feather, he's not with me. And so, yeah, there was a little bit of sadness, but there was also a lot of excitement about coming back.
18: Still, to this day, the iconic film is synonymous with Australia's identity.
21: Got a knife.
20: A knife. That's a knife.
18: Telling the story of a New York City journalist falling in love with Paul Hogan's character, crocodile hunter Mick Dundee.
22: When are you coming home, bud?
23: Well, if you can manage, Walt, I'd like to stay a while.
22: Wouldn't have anything to do with a certain lady writer, would it?
19: It's authentic. You know, I think it's real. Mick Dundee has all of these values and he won't sort of clobber you over the head to lecture you about it, but he personifies them. And it's kind of an intangible quality and yet everybody can really feel it.
18: Four decades on, Crocodile Dundee remains Australia's highest grossing film ever, raking in more than $328 million at box offices worldwide, which in today's money equates to roughly $1 billion.
19: I never get tired of it. I still see things in that film that I hadn't seen before, which is ridiculous given the amount of times that I've watched it.
18: Last year, Delaney recovered the original at the same time as her documentary, Love of an Icon, The Legend of Crocodile Dundee, offering fans a behind-the-scenes glimpse into the making of the films.
19: Oftentimes you'll see the crew in their underpants and nothing else except their work boots. And that was just like, because it was so damn hot. And you know, to strip off was, you weren't going to dive into the lagoon, for example, for a quick swim. And even Charlie the Buffalo, whom we had to sedate to fall when he did, took a very long time to fall. Didn't want to hit him again with the sedation dart. So it was like, come on, big fella. Come on, come on. Drop.
18: Dubbed the Dundee Effect, the franchise saw the number of Kakadu's overseas visitors soar threefold, underscoring the importance of cinema.
19: I know it's becoming increasingly more difficult to get funding for the arts in Australia, but we should be championing our cinematic adventurers, if you like. If we don't have Australian content, we don't have an Australian industry.
6: Delveen Delaney ending that report, celebrating 40 years since Crocodile Dundee. That story from Courtney Barrett-Peters.
5: This is ABC Australia Wide.
6: And you are with me, Alex Hyman. It's great to have your company here on Australia Wide. At one school in regional Victoria, something pretty special is happening at lunchtime. When a teacher noticed that a growing number of students were turning up without lunch, Elizabeth Street Primary School in Moi decided to provide food for all students. It's a nationwide first in conjunction with the charity Eat Up, and the program could be there to stay. A reporter, Danielle Pope, went along to find out more.
24: It's lunchtime at Elizabeth Street Primary School in Moi, in Victoria's East. Today's menu, chicken pasta bake for those seeking a hot option, and tuna and salad rolls for the others. And while this simple act of sharing a meal might not seem to be that noteworthy, what is actually happening in this classroom represents something much bigger. These lunches are part of a new program being trialled to tackle child hunger and improve student wellbeing across the country.
1: The kids seem excited when the trolleys, you can see their faces as soon as the trolleys are coming in. The kids that might have just had a plain Vegemite or cheese sandwich are now having a full salad sandwich. The more you can get on, the better.
24: That's School Wellbeing Officer Carol O'Reilly, who got in touch with the charity Eat Up to see if they could trial their new spoonful lunch program at the school. The program involves providing every student at the school with a healthy lunch every day. Ms. O'Reilly says she was keen to find a solution to the growing number of students who are coming to school without lunch.
1: I could see a need. I've been at this school for 17 years. I notice running Breakfast Club that kids are coming in without sandwiches. They would tell me then.
24: She got in touch with Shepparton local and charity founder Lyndon Galea. His charity Eat Up has been running for 15 years, delivering over 6 million free on-demand school lunches to children experiencing food insecurity. They're now trialling a new program, Spoonful, to create a more ongoing solution.
2: We've learned that certain schools where there's perhaps a higher number of kids arriving without food from home, or where the socioeconomic need bites even harder, our model works really well for the majority of schools, but schools where there's that bigger proportion, the model loses its efficiency when teachers are toasting that many lunches each day.
24: Under the trial, Spoonful will establish on-site kitchens to equip the school community to provide healthy lunches to their students. At Elizabeth Street Primary, this involved helping upgrade their kitchen to house commercial fridges and ovens. Since the launch last month, the staff at the school say it's been a huge success. Carol O'Reilly again.
1: Kids, they're smiling, you see them outside, they're playing, they're just dying to know what's for lunch.
24: School principal Ian Frost agrees, saying learning outcomes and student welfare has improved greatly since the introduction of the program.
3: Food is a primary need, and to be able to have that given to a person, I think it's a very respectful way of being, about helping them to be their best self.
24: And as for the kids, they're loving it. Here are students Victoria and Brandon.
4: So tell me, how was lunch today?
8: It was pretty good. Like, it's yummy and it's, like, good for all the kids.
4: Yeah.
8: And healthy.
4: Yeah.
25: The food is, like, amazing. I love the program. Like, it's been a success for everyone. And the food, I just love it. And I'm sure other kids love the food as well.
24: At a time when cost of living pressures mean more and more students are going without, Mr. Galea says the need is greater than ever.
2: We've seen and heard firsthand from schools and parents where families who are already in a difficult spot are needing help more often, and then a lot of families who have historically been just above that level of need and needing support are accessing food support for the very first time. And a lot of the stories you hear is, you know, the parents are skipping meals long before it's ever the position where their kids are needing that help as well.
24: The charity has support to roll out similar programs at two more schools, but is hopeful to go wider. And as for the school, they're hoping they can continue to keep lunches on the menu as part of their broader offerings.
25: So I think it's, like, very helpful for students. Like, if they don't get enough food, they need more food. And it's, like, just very helpful, and the food are all, like, yum. I think schools should need this, and this program is amazing.
6: Students at Elizabeth Street Primary School in Mowi in Victoria enjoying their free lunches on offer in the nation-first trial being carried out in their school. Ending that report there by Danielle Pope.
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6: And finally here on Australia Wide, Joy Davis is known as Victoria's Queen of Scones. For years, the 80-year-old from Traralgon has been the powerhouse of the CWA kitchen at the Melbourne Royal Show. Across the 11 days, over 18 years, she's made thousands of scones. Joy shared her story and her scone secrets with reporter Fiona Broom.
26: So I've got 300 mils of cream, 300 mils of milk. Just pour it in all together.
0: In about 5 minutes, Joy Davis will have whipped up a batch of the lightest scones you've ever eaten. Joy has been a member of the Country Women's Association's Traralgon branch for 57 years. And for almost 20 years, she was the CWA's chief scone maker at the Melbourne Royal Show.
26: I've always wanted to go to Melbourne to work at the show. And we used to take a holiday, the school holidays, when the children were small. And then one year I said, no, I really want to go to the show. I sort of buttered a few scones at the end of the day sort of thing. And then next year I went for 6 days. After that, each year I've been there the whole time, 11 days. So I've been going to the show for 18 years. Enjoyed every minute of it. The friendship and the companionship and working with other girls from right across the state, city and country. Great experience.
7: You did end up with the title of Chief Scone Maker, or some people call you Queen of the Scones. How did you end up with that title?
26: Oh, I don't know. They just started calling me that. Those first couple of years, I didn't start making many, but I had a few lessons, I guess, you know, just to help guidance and stuff, because I've always liked cooking. Yeah, it's all gone from that. And then those ladies got older and retired, so I stayed on, and that's how I come. I think I got Queen of Scones. I have trained others. If people were there and they were interested and they wanted to have a go, I stood back, guided them. Some are really got a good light hand. Some people are a heavier hand and you need a good light hand. I think I'm a bit lucky to have that.
7: What is the secret? Is it sort of how you work with them, that light hand that you said?
26: Yes, I believe you always use good ingredients and you don't handle them too much. I like to always sift my flour because I find it just makes it that little bit better. I have my 4 cups of flour in here with a little pinch of salt and I sift it. Then I will mix 300 mils of cream and 300 mils of milk and mix it all with an old-fashioned long-handled knife. And I like to mix everything in the bowl and then bring it out onto the board or onto the bench and only work it a little bit. I use a rolling pin, but just roll it gently. But, yeah, the light hand, I think, has got a lot to do with it. Everything's done by hand. At the Melbourne show, we do it all by hand. I had a special corner where I worked, and on the other long bench, the other two girls shared the bench and worked together. So that's how we came to have such good numbers, because there was more of us working. But if I can say, I think it was 2012, that was my best year. I made 9,000 for the 11 days. You know, I never got that many again, but I was very proud to have 9,000. I always wanted to know how many I made myself. And so I started counting them or writing down after each batch. And I got everybody else doing the same. So that's how we come to do the tally. And it took off, and they've got a tally board at the show, and we add them in every day and watch it closely, yeah.
7: 2025 was a record year, I think, wasn't it?
26: That's right, yeah, 17,000, I think 831. Fairly long hours, but I think I'm able to continue for a long time is because I work at my own pace. No rustle, hustle and bustle. Just take your time and you work at your own pace and you can do it. So that's my advice. Take your time and work at your own pace.
7: But Joy, you won't be at the show this year. Tell us what's happened.
26: Well, the Agricultural Society and the insurance, you have to finish at 80. And I turned 80 this year, so that's why I'm out of it. We say that I retired. I retired happily, but thoroughly enjoyed every minute of it. So if I had a chance again, a life again, I'd do it again.
6: That's the Queen of Scones, Joy Davis, speaking with our reporter Fiona Broome. And that is Australia-wide for this Friday. I'm Alex Hyman. Thanks so much for your company. Go Frio.

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Thanks for being with us here on ABC News Radio. I'm Mandy Pressland, coming to you from Gadigal Land. We've got a news update coming your way shortly before we take you to our broadcast partners at the BBC. Eastern Standard Time is now midday. In Central Australia, it's 11:30. In the west of the country, it's 10 o'clock.

0: ABC News, hello, I'm Satya Weinstein. There are reports that US President Donald Trump has rejected Iran's proposal for a seven-day ceasefire as part of its plan to reopen the Strait of Hormuz. Ali Crew reports.
1: The Iranian Foreign Minister Abbas Araghchi says the plan has been presented to Washington through Qatar. Speaking at the UN in New York, he says if the conditions are met, the strait will be reopened within 7 days. But it's up to the US to decide if it wants to reach an agreement. Mr. Araghchi says Iran will never accept coercion, threats or intimidation and will never surrender its sovereignty. The plan is believed to include a demand for an end to all hostilities in the Middle East, including in Lebanon, for at least a week. It also calls for all frozen Iranian funds to be released, the scrapping of sanctions on Iranian oil, and an end to the US naval blockade of the country.
0: The Wall Street Journal is reporting that Mr. Trump has told aides he expects to resume bombing Iran after the November midterm elections. Tech giant OpenAI has notified dozens of third parties, including governments and public agencies, about cases in which its autonomous agents hacked or negatively impacted their systems. It comes 2 days after the Australian government went public after an OpenAI artificial intelligence agent breached a website to access non-public Medicare statistics. The company has now confirmed the problem is more widespread and it's launched a...
1: ...to be released, the scrapping of sanctions on Iranian oil and an end to the US naval blockade of the country.
0: The Wall Street Journal is reporting that Mr. Trump has told aides he expects to resume bombing Iran after the November midterm elections. Tech giant OpenAI has notified dozens of third parties, including governments and public agencies, about cases in which its autonomous agents have

0: review to look at how its models are behaving on the internet. The US state of Alabama says it's reached a settlement with TikTok and its Chinese parent company ByteDance over a child social media addiction case days before it was due to go to trial. As part of the deal, TikTok will pay at least $142 million to the state of Alabama. It will also make changes to protect young users, such as a two-hour daily time limit and improved age checks. Two men have been charged after allegedly trying to use a drone to smuggle drugs and other contraband into a southern New South Wales prison. Police were alerted to the drone flying above the Cooma Correctional Facility yesterday. Officers later arrested two men aged 31 and 38 and recovered a drone with an attached package from a nearby creek. A crash is causing heavy traffic along the M1 Pacific Motorway on the New South Wales Central Coast. Northbound traffic has been affected. Motorists are being told to expect significant delays. U2 has played a gig at the Dublin School where they met and formed as a band 50 years ago. The Rockers treated the pupils at Mount Temple Comprehensive to a career-spanning set that included hits like I Will Follow, Vertigo and With or Without You. The Edge has told the BBC that although they were slightly dysfunctional in their early days, that's where they found their magic.
1: That dysfunction is both a challenge but a strength. Musically, we don't know what is about to happen. It can fall apart or it can become something extraordinary. That's the beauty of U2.
0: The travel plans of Queensland fans making their way to Melbourne for the AFL Grand Final have stalled at Brisbane Airport, with poor weather in Melbourne preventing some of the planes from landing. Details from Joshua McIntosh.
2: There have been numerous flight delays at Brisbane Airport as fans made a last-minute dash to Melbourne for the Grand Final. There were delays of up to an hour, with Brisbane Airport's Peter Doherty saying it was due to bad weather down south.
3: So that they can create some more buffer in the system and get the planes that are already around Melbourne landed.
2: Some fans were anxiously waiting to board their flights.
4: I think there's a bit of apprehension to make sure that this plane's going to take off. A bit of excitement, of course.
2: The game starts at 2:30 this afternoon.
0: Meanwhile, drizzly conditions are continuing in Melbourne, with around 100,000 fans flocking to the MCG ahead of today's grand final clash between Brisbane and Fremantle. Here's Ethan White.
5: Fans who are braving Melbourne's miserable weather are now moving through the gates, preparing for a huge matchup between the Dockers and Frio.
6: I felt very outnumbered flying down from Brisbane. There's a lot of maroon on that plane.
7: Good weather, typical Melbourne.
8: The Lions have sort of helped me through difficult times, so hopefully they'll do it today.
5: Pop queen Kylie Minogue and hip-hop sensation G Flip will begin festivities with the much-anticipated pre-game show, kicking off at 1:30 and first bounce an hour later. But before all that, two die hard Frio fans have just tied the knot outside the MCG in the ultimate display of footy love.
0: And Premier League football club Manchester City has been found guilty of breaking the majority of more than 100 financial rules they were accused of breaching. The ruling means the club could be deducted points, fined and even expelled. It was first charged in February 2023. You're up to date with ABC News.

0: Checking the weather now in your capital city in Brisbane, a partly cloudy day, 25 degrees. Currently in Brisbane, it's 23. Sydney, mostly sunny, 29 for you, now 27. In Canberra, a shower or two and 27, the maximum, it's 25 degrees. Melbourne, rain and 15 for you, currently 12 degrees. In Hobart, a shower or two, 12 the top, now 9. In Adelaide, it's 18, heading for 19 degrees with a shower or two. Shower or two also for Perth with 18, your maximum, it's 15 degrees. And in Darwin, mostly sunny, 34 predicted. In Darwin now, 32 degrees. I'll be back with you in around 25 minutes here on ABC News Radio after we take you to the BBC.
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2: I'm Myra Newby, and you're listening to People Fixing the World from the BBC World Service, a programme that's bursting with optimism. Every week, we explore new ways to tackle old problems, and I can't wait for you to hear what I've got lined up. It includes nappies, gaming, and classroom desks. We'll

0: be exploring a key principle of environmentalism. It's all about the fantastic R's: reducing, reusing, and recycling. Now, I never thought I'd say this, but babies are contributing to our global waste crisis. How? Well, mainly through disposable diapers or nappies. I mean, don't get me wrong, I love kids, I've got two of my own. But these tiny, adorable humans can go through almost 3,000 disposable diapers in just their first year. Now, some people use washable nappies, which do need more time to clean and dry, but recent studies show that these reusable diapers save a quarter of the carbon footprint of disposable ones. One study even suggests that if 20% of parents in the European Union switched to reusable nappies, it would save more than 1 million tons of waste a year. Well, one city is taking this challenge seriously. In Brussels, the capital of Belgium, all 40 municipal nurseries are moving over to washable nappies. Our reporter, William Kramer, went to sniff around.
1: Hello, hello. Welcome to the nursery.
2: Thank you.
3: I've come to Wangari Maathai Nursery, a so-called eco-creche in the north of Brussels.
1: So we're a creche here. The babies are 3 months to 18 months. And then we have other sections where they're older, from 18 months to 36 months old.
2: And looking through this door, I can see lots of really small babies crawling around and rolling around.
1: Maybe we can go in this one.
2: Yeah.
3: I watch three little babies sit and gaze at their nursery teacher, Brandy, as she sings. Underneath their adorable little outfits, these children are all wearing reusable nappies. Like most of Brussels' municipal nurseries, Wangari Maathai has moved over to using washable nappies and wet flannels during the daytime. While I'm in the room, none of the babies issues a code brown. But the nursery's boss, Alyssa, takes me to their neatly organised changing area anyway.
2: OK, so you've got a couple of nappies here, which are the reusable ones. And I'm just going to pick one up and have a look at it. So this is not something I had the guts to do when I was a parent.
1: Okay.
2: You know, we talked about it, my wife and I talked about it, and then we decided not to do it. So this is a new thing for me, to look at these reusable nappies. And they are... they're quite nice, actually. They have a kind of shiny canvas, like waterproof cover. And I'm just opening it up, and there's a lovely... The inside of it is lovely and fleecy, actually. It's much nicer than a disposable nappy, I have to say.
1: And it's with microfiber, so it's really soft as well for the skin.
2: Yeah, lovely. And do you find the children, they like these, or they're just used to them, or...?
1: Well, I think they can't say it yet because they don't speak, but they're not bothered at all, so yeah. We can't see any difference from another nappy.
3: That's all well and good, but what about the staff? I speak to Brandy, the nursery teacher. She is only 3 weeks in this job, but hasn't been scared off by the toileting arrangements.
4: I have worked in multiple creches and I have never used washable nappies. This is my first time using them and working in an eco creche.
2: What do you think of the eco nappies? How do they compare to the normal ones?
4: So the first point, and I think the most important one, is it's really ecological for the planet. Less things to throw in the bin. The texture is really soft for the children and they really like that texture. What's really good is that it's an outside firm that washes them. We just put them in a normal bin and they come and get them and wash them.
3: This last point is key. Even with the largest punami, Brandy and the other staff don't need to empty the nappies. They just fold them up and chuck them in a laundry bin, the same as they would with a disposable nappy. The difference is, instead of being emptied into a rubbish truck, those bins are collected by a company called Snappies, who supply and launder all the nappies. Every 2 days, the mildly biohazardous garments are loaded onto Snappy's cargo bike and driven to their processing centre.
5: I'm Emric, I'm the co-founder of Snappies. So when we unload the cargo bikes, we just put the dirty one here. We separate the different diapers, then they go into the washing part.
2: Part of the appeal of the system is the staff don't have to deal with removing poo and other. So do you remove the poo manually, or how does it work?
5: So basically, so the dirty part, we take care of it. So when the diapers arrive in our warehouse, we have to open each one of them to see what's inside. And if there is a poo, we extract it manually. It takes a second, but we do it ourselves instead of the daycares.
3: Tragically, this poo extraction procedure is not taking place during my visit. But I spot lots and lots of nappies going round and round in washing machines and tumble dryers. And at a table at the back of the laundry, four guys, quite big guys with tattoos, gently sort and fold the clean nappies to send back to the city's infants. Snappies conducted 1 million nappy washes last year, and their biggest customer is Benedict Hubinor at the city government.
6: For the moment, 75% of our nurseries use the reusable nappies, and for next year we'll be at the 100%. All the new children will use reusable nappies. Each year, it will be 200 tons of waste avoided, and it's like about, it's equivalent to the weight of 30 elephants.
2: Wow. Okay, that's a lot of poo.
3: Benedict tells me that though some parents were concerned about hygiene, the city has persuaded them to get on board. And the parents I meet are keen on the reusable nappies. At least, they're keen on them while their babies are at the nursery.
1: We would love to do it also for us at home, but it was not really an option. We are living in a 55 square meter apartment.
7: I didn't use them because I thought, what do I do with the poo at home? I have to clean myself. There's you need maybe a washing machine or something.
8: We chose not to have nappies, reusable nappies at home, because life with a newborn can get anyway extremely overwhelming. But we were very happy that she doesn't produce any plastic waste, let's say, when she's here.
3: These three mums, like most parents in Brussels, still use disposable nappies at home, which means their babies arrive at the nursery and go home using them too. It shows that change takes time, and that applies to changing time too. Nevertheless, the city of Brussels is bum-shuffling in the right direction.
9: Sur le bord du Nil, ils sont partis, n'en parlons plus. Bravo!
0: William Creamer, who brought us that report, with me in studio now. I'm going to start calling you our diaper correspondent.
2: Diaper daddy.
0: Okay. Well, back to the solution. I can understand, as a mum, why parents might be a bit sceptical. Cleaning diapers takes time, but it's also not very pleasant.
2: No, it's not something that I chose to do. As I mentioned in the report, like, we didn't do it for my two kids. Mm-hmm. I think it's when you've got a new child, anyone that's had a baby, it is so overwhelming, like one of the people in that report said. Mm-hmm. And so this idea of going through removing poo from a nappy and then cleaning it, you know, it's just like, no, thank you. But I think that's what's really interesting about this story is that they, you know, they've identified what's stopping parents from doing that.
0: Right.
2: And they are basically allowing these nurseries to treat their reusable nappies like disposable ones, and just, they don't have to do that. The big guys in the warehouse do that bit.
0: I know, with tattoos.
2: Yes.
0: Yeah. Well, where I come from in Kenya, you know, having disposable diapers is also a sign of kind of having gone up your ladder, your lifestyle ladder. Yeah. And people who still use washable ones might be seen as coming from different economic backgrounds.
2: Yeah, it's interesting, isn't it? It's kind of the opposite in Europe. It's like, I think reusable nappies, it's almost like you have to be quite privileged, I think, to have the time, to have the space to hang them up to dry, or the or a tumble dryer. You know, it's quite a kind of middle class hippie thing almost. But Snappies now offer a kind of at-home service too. So you can pay a little bit extra, 55 euros a month, which is about $65. And parents can actually drop off the dirty nappies at the nursery, and they get collected and washed and given back to them. Okay. And also, Brussels government offers parents 100 euros or 115 US dollars to try and get into, like, to try and start using reusable nappies.
0: Can I ask, is this monthly or the 100 euros?
2: 100 euros is a one-off. It's to buy the reusable nappies to get going with it. Yeah, so that's an alternative way of doing it. Yeah.
0: Anyway, enough talk about that. Thank you, William, for what we've heard today.
2: You're welcome.
0: I'm Myra Anubi, and this is People Fixing the World. And today on the program, we are exploring what I call the famous environmental R's: reduce, reuse, and recycle. Of the three behaviors, the most impactful is to reduce, for us each to try and consume less in the first place. But it's arguably the hardest to do because it means changing the way we live. However, what if reducing what we use could be fun? Turns out, energy agencies across the world have been using this idea over the last 15 years with striking results. They've been encouraging people to reduce their energy consumption by turning it into a game. They call this gamification. Well, I spoke to Nermina Abdurakhmanovic, a researcher from the Fraunhofer Society in Germany, and I started by asking her what gamification means.
10: So gamification basically means taking elements that we know from games and using them in a context that isn't actually a game. Giving people points for reducing their consumption, setting them challenges or targets. We can also show them progress, give them rewards.
0: So is this, Nermina, basically like Duolingo, but one that helps you save energy?
10: Yes, definitely. So it's the same concept. Duolingo is a gamification for learning languages. This would be gamification for energy saving. When you have this little bird telling you that you have to fill out your task for today to learn language, something similar would happen in this app. You would get a little bird or something else telling you that you should reduce your consumption for next 2 hours, and then you can get some points for it. What also they could see is how their consumption looks like in comparison to their neighbor. This has also been shown to be very successful, like the comparison and this competition feeling, like when people see that others are achieving more, they feel more motivated. They also achieve more.
0: You're going to get neighbors to start going against each other.
10: It's actually together for the same goal. I mean, it feels like competition, but in the end, they have the same goal to save energy and also to help the environment.
0: Mm-hmm. And could you give me some examples of how this has been done?
10: Some studies that I could mention or some examples that I can mention are, for example, a study in Singapore. They were giving people personalized feedback and specific energy saving goals through app, and people had goals, set targets for reducing their consumption. And what is very interesting, that, for example, households that were given 5% saving target achieved even 8%. Those who have been given 10% achieved even 12%. Another example, Energy Aware was in the UK, and here people interacted with a game that used storytelling, points, challenges. Here, savings reported 3% for electricity and 7% for gas. And when you hear these numbers, 3 and 7, it may not sound that much, but when you have a large number of households, the overall effect is significant.
0: Right. I mean, I still wonder here, when you're playing a game, it could be exciting for the moment, but can this have lasting benefits? Can people really stick to it?
10: So it has been shown that after some time, motivation and engagement declines. What could help in this case is to have some personalized gamification. So based on how much people engage and which parts of gamification they engage the most, we could adapt our concept so that it still stays interesting for people.
0: Mm-hmm. Mm-hmm. But overall, do you think gamification could actually work to help people reduce their energy?
10: Definitely. I think the studies that we have already researched show that it works. We are currently also working on a simulation-based study, which is very, very promising and shows that gamification could work even if we have a system where not all people play. It seems promising.
0: I suppose also for people who might find it quite nerve-wracking, keeping up with their energy needs, or just find it very expensive, it's good to move from being stressed about it and have a fun way to do it.
10: Exactly. And also when you see your progress, that's what really helps, because sometimes people do it, but they don't see any progress until the end of the month when they get bill. And in this case, it all combines into a positive outcome.
0: Well, please don't tell me about bills. I've just seen mine, so I know what you mean. Thank you so much, Nermina, for showing us that solutions can be fun.
10: Yeah, I'm glad I had the opportunity to do that. Thank you as well.
0: Now, we've looked at reducing and reusing, so all that's left to tell you about is recycling. But first, how about a little message from one of our fans?
11: I drive around the town a lot, and People Fixing the World is one of the programs I listen to a lot. I think that's one of the things that have encouraged me on my personal journey, I have to tell you. It's a wonderful program.
0: That's Makafui Awuku. As well as being an avid listener of the show, he's also a well-known entrepreneur and activist in his home country, Ghana. His latest project is to turn plastic packaging into school desks. And our reporter, Justice Beidou, went to meet him in his workshop in the capital city, Accra.
11: Well, so this is Macintosh Africa. Welcome to Macintosh Africa. So let's walk around and let me show you some of them.
12: Yeah. A big guy with a big smile. Makafui Awuku has an infectious passion for recycling plastic. He shows me his current stockpile.
13: So it's a huge heap of plastic bottles, sachet wrappers that have been collected together that are stuck here. It's huge. How much plastics do we have here?
11: So what you see here looks like about 400 kilograms.
13: Wow, that's a lot.
11: I mean, we generate about 1.1 million metric tons of plastic waste in Ghana every year.
12: But Makafui tells me that plastic in itself is not a problem. It is how it is handled that is wrong. In Ghana, it is thought that just around 5% of plastic is collected for recycling.
11: People just leave it on the floor. When the wind blows, it just takes it around the whole environment. It's in the gutters, it's on the streets, it's in the environment. And then when it rains, the rain takes them into the storm drains and it washes all of them into the ocean. Then there's a systemic problem where waste management, most of the landfills we have are not engineered landfills. They are just bare land that they just dump the waste. And then there's accidental fires in our landfills where there's a lot of smoke coming from the landfills because of the methane gas, which is highly flammable.
12: This toxic smoke is a particular problem for Makafui, who suffers from severe asthma. Some time ago, he decided to do something about it, not by writing letters or protesting, but by building a 20-foot Christmas tree.
11: So this is our famous bottle Christmas tree. This is where it all started.
13: Yeah.
11: So I was like, what can I do? It was somewhere around November. I was like, what can I do? So I was like, well, Christmas is in the can. How about if I make a Christmas tree from bottles? So I made the first one. I put it on a major street in Medina where I lived, and it went viral.
12: News media across Ghana and the world covered Makafui's bottle tree. He even had a visitor from America who came to Accra to learn how he made it. That successful stunt taught Makafui an important lesson.
11: People are more influenced by what they see than what you tell them. So I moved from trying to explain to people what I was doing to letting them experience this for themselves. Nobody needs to explain what this is to you. People see it and it makes a lot of sense.
12: Examples of this design-first thinking are all around Makafui's workshop. On one wall, old ties have been brightly painted and turned into hand-washing basins. Dozens of old flip-flops and bottle tops decorate a large public shelter, itself made from recycled plastic. But taking up the most space are several rows of school desks arranged as if in a classroom. Makafui's latest project addresses another problem here in Ghana, a shortage of school desks.
11: We have a lot of desk deficit in our schools. We have a desk deficit of close to 2 million. But then when I visit some of the schools, I realized the frames are still intact. So I took this metal frame from one of the schools, and then I brought it to the fire. I was like, guys, can we remake a new deck from this? And I'm like, yes, we can do it. So that's what we are doing right now.
12: Makafui makes the refurbished desktops not from bottles, but from the plastic sachets that are commonly used for drinking water here in Ghana. He has 300 drop-off points for the sachets around the country. And he supplements these by buying more that have been gathered by waste pickers.
13: So these are the plastic rubbers have been shredded apart, and when you dip your hands in it, it feels like fillings for a pillow.
11: So when the dry shreds come here, We have this heat transfer equipment

0: And then we have hydraulic press that we use to press it. Okay. So we set it and then we wait.
1: So this looks to me like a big sandwich making machine, but instead of sandwich, this is plastic materials that have been put into this machine and then being pressed together.
0: Yes, that's close enough.
2: These sandwich machines can create a range of materials from a leather-like fabric to these desk boards that are just like plywood. They are sanded and drilled to the desk frames. So far, McCaffrey has supplied 600 desks to 12 schools around the country. They cost about $60 each, but they are not paid for by the schools, but with grants and corporate donations. I travel to a nearby school to see them for myself.
1: So this is a classroom of about 60 pupils, and as I enter here, I can see McCaffrey's desk lined up with the students sitting in, on them and using on them. I'm just going to go have a chat.
3: When we are writing exams, you know, the wooden desks, they are not that smooth for the papers. So when we are writing, the writing don't look smooth, but this one is good for us. It's really helpful.
4: The wooden desks, they break easily, but these plastic desks, they don't decay and they don't break easily. They are very hard.
2: Well, I can't resist asking the students to test the strength of the desks.
0: Okay, so 3, 2, 1, go.
5: Thank you.
6: Justice Beidou reporting from Accra, Ghana. And that brings us to the end of this week's program. But before we finish, I want to turn this over to you. Do you have any clever tips or ways that you are reducing, reusing, or recycling? Let me know by sending me a WhatsApp message to the number +44 8000 321 721. I'm Myra Anubi, and as long as there are problems out there, I'll keep coming back with solutions. Until next time, thanks for listening.
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8: 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I'm Mandy Pressland with a news update before we take you back to our broadcast partners at the BBC. 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

0: U.S. President Donald Trump has reportedly rejected Iran's proposal for a seven-day ceasefire as part of its plan to reopen the Strait of Hormuz. Earlier, the White House indicated American officials were having positive talks with mediators. Iran's Foreign Minister Abbas Araghchi has confirmed Tehran has made an offer for a seven-day plan to reopen the Strait of Hormuz and resume nuclear talks. Mr. Araghchi says if Washington agrees to the deal, the strait can be reopened in 1 week.
1: If the necessary conditions are met, the strait can be reopened and normal maritime passage restored within 7 days. The choice now rests with the United States. Iran does not accept coercion, threat, or intimidation, and Iran will not surrender its sovereign rights under pressure.
0: A jury in the U.S. state of New Mexico has found that social media giant Meta misled residents over allegations a political consulting firm obtained data from millions of Facebook users without their consent. The lawsuit, filed in 2021, came 3 years after reports revealed that Cambridge Analytica, which had links to U.S. President Donald Trump's 2016 election campaign, harvested data from as many as 87 million Facebook users. Meta spokesperson says the company disagrees with the verdict and will continue to defend itself against efforts to distort our record. A hot start to the school holidays is expected to send crowds to beaches across New South Wales as thousands of volunteer lifesavers return to patrols. The red and yellow flags are going up along the coast, with temperatures forecast to reach 35 degrees in parts of Sydney. Around 21,000 volunteer lifesavers are returning to beaches, with patrols continuing until the end of April. Crowds are building outside the MCG for the AFL Grand Final between Fremantle and Brisbane Lions. Melbourne Airport says a number of flights have been cancelled due to bad weather causing low visibility, creating chaos for footy fans still trying to make it to Melbourne for the grand final. Turning to the weather now in our capitals, the current temperatures in Brisbane, it's 23 degrees. Sydney, mostly sunny, it's 27. Canberra, a shower or two, it's 25. In Melbourne, rain, it's 12 degrees. Hobart, a shower or two, it's 10 degrees. In Adelaide, now 18. Perth, 15 degrees. Mostly sunny in Darwin, where it's 32 degrees.

0: Welcome to The Fifth Floor with me, Farenak Amidi. The BBC World Service broadcasts in 45 languages around the world. Our job here at The Fifth Floor is to bring you the best of those stories in English and to also get you closer to the extraordinary work our journalists do. A new phenomenon is taking over the streets of Iran. Women on motorbikes. Legally, women can't obtain motorcycle licenses, but that hasn't stopped them from riding them. For some, riding a motorcycle has become a necessity as rising living costs have made owning a car increasingly unaffordable. For others, it's an act of defiance against strict rules on what women can and cannot do in public. Taraneh Fathalian from BBC Persian has been speaking to some of these women, and she's joined me in the studio. Taraneh, as always, welcome to the program.
1: Thanks for having me. Thank you.
0: So, Taraneh, how usual has it been to see women riding motorbikes on the streets?
1: You remember what it was like when we were in Iran? Like,
0: I sure do.
1: That was not something that you would expect to see in the streets.
0: No.
1: Women weren't even allowed to ride bicycles. That was too provocative. So, like, for the past couple of years, there's been an increasing number of women that are coming to the streets with their colorful motorcycles. And it's not important for them anymore that the regime approves or even grants them permission to do that.
0: Mm.
1: But they are taking to streets, and the number of them is on the rise. I saw a report saying that in the past 2 years, 600,000 motorcycles have been sold to women.
0: Legally, you cannot cycle and you cannot ride a motorbike as a woman in Iran. According to some clerics, it is sexually provocative when women sit on motorbikes. However, they were always allowed to sit at the back.
1: That's true. This was even pointed out, one of the top officials, who was saying that women are allowed to sit at the back of motorcycles, but they're not allowed to ride them. That's very bizarre. And she pledged that the current government is doing what it can to pave the way for women to get driver's licenses. But she also said that the police is refusing to give them the permit and the license, even though there are not real obstacles anymore.
0: So even the authorities are polarized when it comes
1: to this.
0: So tell me, what's changed? Why all of a sudden we are seeing so many women, especially younger women, riding motorbikes?
1: Well, we are having this conversation on the fourth anniversary of the death of Mahsa Amini in police custody. And after that, the Life Woman Freedom Uprising. And after that, I've heard a lot of women saying that they never went back and they just like kept pushing and pushing the barriers that the regime had imposed for them. First, the hijab came off. And after that, there was women cycling. I see a lot of women in the streets, like street vendors. That was something that was traditionally for men.
0: Yeah.
1: So women are like occupying space now.
0: Public spaces. Yeah.
1: And especially the younger generation. I remember like for my generation, this was like a big no-no. It wasn't even conceivable for us to do something like that. But this younger generation doesn't have that, I want to say, fear that we had, especially after Mahsa Amini's death. And I've had so many of them say something has changed and we're not going back.
0: Back to how things were.
1: Yes.
0: You know, what you said about occupying public space is such an important thing and one of the most important results of this Woman Life Freedom movement,
1: which
0: started in 2022 after the death of Mahsa Amini. A 22-year-old woman who was arrested for allegedly not wearing her hijab properly, and then she died in Morality Police custody. And that Woman Life Freedom movement completely changed how women behaved in public. And as you mentioned, streets in Iran were very masculine, male-dominated spaces. As a woman, you wouldn't be able to just stand in a corner of the street, maybe smoke a cigarette.
1: Even smoke, exactly, yes.
0: Or in Persian, we have this expression to call women who are on the streets too much or they don't behave properly on the street. They call
1: Zane khiabani, exactly.
0: A street woman.
1: Yes.
0: And it was such a degrading thing. And then you are saying that women are just occupying these spaces. So, as you mentioned, women cannot obtain a license.
1: That's true.
0: And that, actually doesn't allow them to get official training. So what are they doing? How are they doing this?
1: I have seen a lot of them posting something behind their motorcycles saying that, please don't get too close to me. I'm just learning.
0: I love it.
1: Please just bear with me. Because again, as you remember, especially in the streets of Tehran, it's manic. It's really dangerous.
0: And sexism is right.
1: And sexism. Yeah. Like men had problems with women driving cars and let alone like women like cycling. But now it seems like the landscape has changed slightly. I see a lot of men supporting women, a lot of male cyclists teaching women how to ride a bike. Either like they do it in person or they just like share pro tips on social media and they just like keep telling each other on social media. I see that like, let's bear with them. Let's be supportive because they are like going all against everything against them. And they're just like, they're doing something extraordinary. Let us support them. So this younger generation men seem to be more on board with this progressive movement of women.
0: Yeah.
1: So a lot of them are learning that like that. And I spoke with one of the motorcyclists in Iran, and she wasn't only a cyclist, she was a mechanic.
0: Wow.
1: And she was fixing motorcycles for women. Huh? So she said, like, I want to make like a safe space. And I like a lot of women bring their motorcycles to me so I can just like fix it up for them, which is like amazing. That's another thing, like women occupying jobs that were like traditionally for men, and like social media posts and hashtags and everything. And I think like at some point women were like, you know what, we've had enough. We're just gonna come, like, you're whether you like it or not, we're just gonna come and ride our motorcycles.
0: What about authorities? Like, what are they, have you heard of cases of women being pulled over, being penalized, fined?
1: There are two things. Mm-hmm. One, women cannot have driver's license from motorbikes. Yeah. And two, if they get involved in a crash, because they don't have a license, a cycling license, they can't have insurance. And that's why a lot of them are getting pulled by the police to check their license and insurance. So they are doing it illegally.
0: So it's a risk for them.
1: It's a massive risk. It's not just from the officials and from the police. There's still a lot of stigma around this. And sometimes they get harassed in the streets for riding this motorcycle. Some cars try and cause disturbance for them. So it's not easy. It's not as beautiful as you can see
0: in
1: social
0: media.
1: It's not all rosy. Yeah. I see a lot of people saying that, oh, you're making the city beautiful. And some men are filming their wives or their sisters or their girlfriends saying that, oh, look how cute she is in that helmet and that colorful motorbike. A lot of them are supportive. But as I said, there's like a mix reaction. Some people are still quite traditional. Some people still harass women on their motorbikes like they do when they walk down the street or they're driving like that. It's still the same for many people. But the general reaction that I see in the streets and social media and people that I have spoken to that talked about their experience cycling, generally it's supportive.
0: You spoke to these women. Why do they want to do it? Why are they in

0: insistent on doing this, and why do you want to continue to take the risk to ride a motorbike?
1: A part of it is what you exactly said, that rising price of cars and petrol and just transportation, and some of them are resorting to a cheaper option. But for some, it has been a lifelong dream. Some of them said to me that since they were kids, they wanted to ride a motorcycle. And now this is like fulfilling that dream for them. And some of them are doing it just for the sake of it because they have been told they cannot. And they're just doing it to prove that this is not a man thing. Like one of them said exactly that like they say that this is for men, this is for men. I'm just here to prove to myself and other women that we can do it.
0: But it also seems like there are sometimes, I mean, to the outside world, they see that the authorities have given up. But it is more nuanced and more complex than that.
1: That's true, yeah.
0: Could you explain to those who maybe don't know, what is going on? How does do authorities deal with these things? And how important is it that the number of women not obeying these rules and laws changing the way the authorities are behaving?
1: I heard one of the top officials a few days ago saying that because of the war and because of everything that is happening externally, it's difficult for us to take it to be as strict as we used to be and crack down on women for hijab. He was like talking specifically.
0: But they would like to.
1: They would like to. And he was like, oh, unfortunately, we can't do what we used to do in the immediate aftermath of the revolution. And after, in the aftermath of a revolution, there was a massive crackdown because women weren't wearing hijab. Yeah. And they really had to force it on women to take his scarf. They would beat them in the streets. And so he was like saying it that, alas, we can't do it right now. I heard another official saying that this government is against crackdown. It's against like physical enforcement, and they are trying, how can I say? So they're like trying not to be as aggressive. But what is very obvious is that since Mahsa Amini protests, since woman life freedom protest, there has been a shift. We don't see those morality police bans anymore in the streets. There are reports here and there that they are like arresting or reprimanding someone for their hijab or not, like refusing them entry to some places, especially like offices or governmental buildings and stuff. But
0: certain hospitals,
1: yes. And there are still like some punitive measures, like some women have their credit cards or debit cards cancelled or their SIM cards cancelled. These are like
0: cars confiscated.
1: Yes, exactly. But it's just like they're not as effective anymore.
0: Yeah.
1: And they have seen it, like the regime has seen it. Women came and they lost their lives. They gave up their lives and their freedom for the sake of integrity and freedom.
0: Exactly.
1: So they know that these measures are not effective anymore.
0: Yeah. And it's just mandatory hijab law is still there. Women are still penalized. If you want to get any kind of official ID, you have to wear a full hijab, not even a string of your hair can
1: be shown. That is correct, yes.
0: Thank you, Taraneh. That was Taraneh Fatalyan from BBC Persian. Last week were the Russian parliamentary elections, the first since Russia's full-scale invasion of Ukraine. President Vladimir Putin urged Russians to vote. But many Kremlin critics have been skeptical of the elections, claiming that the results were predictable and the figures given were unreliable. Sergei Guryashko of BBC Russian joins me now to explain a little more. So, Sergei, what is the role of the Russian parliament, the Duma?
2: Well, it depends on how we define it. If we're talking constitutionally, it has a quite significant role. So it can appoint ministers, it can appoint a government, confirms the decision on the prime minister, confirms some of the ministers in the cabinet as well. It also has the right to veto some laws, and it even has the right to vote in a no-confidence law for the government. And as well, it can even impeach the president. And there's been such attempts back in the 90s. However, if we look at how it's done now, it seems like the role and the political influence of the Russian state Duma is declining throughout the last at least 10 years. Mm-hmm. Since the United Russia, the ruling party in Russia, and the one which is completely controlled by the Kremlin, the one which is led informally by the president Vladimir Putin, has gained so much influence, so much, has so much members of the parliament, and they are all under control of the Kremlin. Kremlin can pass whatever laws they want through the State Duma, and they can appoint whatever ministers, whatever government they wish. Of course, being a member of a parliament is still somewhat significant, and of course, it gives you somewhat of a political influence. You are also invincible in terms of you have your immunity, legal immunity, I mean, and you have quite a nice salary being there. But the political influence in the last decade has been significantly declining, yes.
0: During this election, do we know what were the important issues for voters who were going to the ballots?
2: Of course, the most important issue for the Russian voters was the war in Ukraine, the ongoing invasion, which is already in its fifth year. And the toll this war has taken on the Russian society and the Russian economy, on the Russian people themselves, has been enormous. Of course, this election was about this ongoing invasion a lot, even though it wasn't said out loud. However, Russian president has told the voters just days before the election that this would be a very important election in the Russian history because people will be voting for the political course. And after the election, after the Russian ruling Russian party, United Russia, has won most of the seats, he told that it shows that Russian people have great confidence in the current political course. And basically, all in all, he's been presenting this election as some sort of a referendum to support his war. So this would mean that the Kremlin is trying to show both people inside the country and to the outer world that Russians support the invasion, Russians support the current political course, and Russians support those, as they call them, heroes of war, which were among the candidates on the ballot.
0: You mentioned that the war was one of the most important issues for voters, but in the run-up to the election, the main opposition political party, Yabloko, was banned from these elections, and they were known for their anti-war stance, weren't they?
2: Exactly. So this election has been also significant in terms of it was the first time when this opposition party, it's actually the only one which is now allowed to participate in the Duma elections and the only one which is known for its long-term anti-war stance and long-term opposition stance, opposition to the Kremlin.
0: Was allowed to, yes.
2: And initially, it was allowed to run. But then in a sudden move, the court has banned it from running. Basically, it was done after the Central Election Committee has registered this party on the ballot, but then another ultra-patriotic party filed a lawsuit claiming that this opposition, Yabloko party, has violated copyright laws in its materials. And then the court also found out that this party allegedly received foreign finance, and which is banned under Russian law, and therefore the party was banned from running. Basically, the party was banned from running to deprive the Russian ballot from any anti-war political force to be on it, because maybe the initial plan of the Kremlin was to allow it and to show that the
0: public are pro-war. Probably.
2: Yes, and it would gain like 1%, and it would mean that the very small minority in Russia is against the war.
0: Yeah.
2: But somehow they decided to scrap this plan and to go with the ballot without any anti-war parties at all.
0: So, Sergei, tell us more about Yabloko. What's their story?
2: It's a very old party, which has been around in Russian political system long before Vladimir Putin came to power. It was created in 1993. Yabloko was founded by three people. So one of them is Grigory Yavlinsky, who used to be deputy prime minister in the Soviet times. Another is Yuri Bolderev, who used to be an official in the Kremlin at the time. And third was Vladimir Lukin, who used to be an ambassador in the United States. So these three people founded this party, and they were going on the elections every time as an opposition force, criticizing the Kremlin, criticizing the president. For the first years in the 90s, there was Boris Yeltsin, then was Vladimir Putin. It's like a liberal, I would say even it's a social democratic party. It supports human rights.
0: Yeah.
2: It criticized the wars in Chechnya. Also, it criticized the invasion of Georgia back in 2008, the Russian annexation of Crimea in 2014. And it's been like a party of what's called in Russia intelligentsia. So like liberal-minded people who support human rights, who support the freedom of speech and different other freedoms. So for example, the late opposition leader Alexei Navalny used to be a member of this party, and but he was expelled allegedly for expressing his far-right views. Navalny himself, though, claimed that he was expelled because he wanted to become a leader, and the leader, Grigory Yavlinsky, didn't want that. So apart from its liberal stance, Yabloko is also known for its numerous conflicts inside the Russia's opposition circles. So they were always criticizing basically their allies. But running up to 2026, Yabloko is, was at least, the only opposition force in Russia, the only opposition party in Russia, still in the legal field, and the one which has expressed its criticism against the ongoing invasion in Ukraine.
0: So they've been around for a long time, longer than Putin has been in charge. Have they ever been blocked before from elections?
2: There have been attempts to block them. But since 1993, Yabloko has run with its candidates for every election in the State Duma. They were, sometimes they were blocked from participating in elections of Russian governors. Their candidates were dismissed. But if we're talking State Duma parliamentary elections, Yabloko has been participating since it was founded in 1993 in every election.
0: Okay. And now let's talk about the name, because when I search Yabloko, I see politicians, political party members with green apples. You see their supporters with green apples. What is the significance of a green apple
2: That's right.
0: in so, this political party?
2: You see, Yabloko is actually some sort of an abbreviation from the names of the founding fathers of the party. As I've already mentioned, they were Grigory Yavlinsky, Yuri Boldyrev, and Vladimir Lukin. So to all together, they form the first initials of their last names, form an abbreviation YABL in Russian. And therefore, the journalists back in 1993 coined the name Yabloko and started to call it a fruit party, for a block first, because Yabloko is the Russian for apple.
0: And how popular is Yabloko in Russia?
2: It used to be very popular back in the 90s. Well, got millions of votes during the elections in 1993, 1995, even in 1999. They were quite popular, doing quite well. But since 2003, they have not been able to pass the threshold of first 3%, then 5% to have their members of parliament in the State Duma. So they were not in Duma for more than 20 years. And its popularity has decreased since. It, of course, it always attracted some attention during every election. But this time, something went really different. So before, as I've already mentioned, Yabloko was mainly supported by like those old liberals, like people who were in opposition, who were around politics since the 90s, or those who were like voting for them out of habit. This time, as it became really the one and the only anti-war force, which clearly has been saying for a long time that they oppose this war, that they want it to end as quick as possible, and they think that this invasion was a huge mistake, and talking about the human toll, talking about how it actually crushed the Russian economy, they gained quite a popularity. And for the first time in many years, even though the all the protests are basically banned in Russia, hundreds of Moscovites came to support them once the court was deciding whether Ryabkov would be or would not be allowed to run. And the whole day, hundreds of people who gathered around the Russian Supreme Court were standing there and not going away, even though the police was trying to disperse the crowd.
0: Yeah.
2: I think that the Kremlin has seen this surge of popularity, this increasing attention to Ryabkov as an anti-war force in Russian politics, then they decided they would not take the risks to allow it to participate in the election.
0: And since the election results, what has been the reaction, both from Kremlin and Kremlin critics?
2: Well, the Kremlin says that, at least Vladimir Putin says that this election and the support for the United Russia Party clearly showed that our Russian people support the politics now, support the heroes of war, as the president puts it. And he tries to, as I've already mentioned, show it as a result of a referendum. Basically on the question whether we should fight and keep fighting or we should go for a peace agreement. And talking about the reaction from the opposition, both inside the country and in exile, the main narrative would be that the election was rigged. Just to be clear, these elections were for 3 days. And independent observers are mostly deprived of their rights and legal possibilities to oversee the process. And even with we're talking that there were no anti-war parties on the ballot, Russian government has made everything in their possibilities, everything they could to make those voters who work for the government or who work in the government-owned companies to come to the polling station, so to vote online on the first day, to control the turnout and to control the vote for themselves. And according to some independent analysts who looked at the results, they've came to the conclusion that real support for the United Russia Party is not 57% as the central election claim it is, but something around 34, 40% maybe. And the real turnout is much, much lower than the one which has been announced by the Central Election Committee. The latter is like around 60% as well.
0: Thank you, Sergei. That was Sergei Goryashko of BBC Russian. That's all from me, Farinek Amidi, and the rest of the Fifth Floor team. Thanks for listening.
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12: Thanks for being with us here on ABC News Radio. I'm Mandy Pressland. With a news update before we bring you this week's Inside Europe from Deutsche Welle. Eastern Standard Time now 1 o'clock. In Central Australia, it's 12:30. In Western Australia, it's 11 a.m.
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12: Tech giant OpenAI has revealed its autonomous agents have hacked or negatively impacted the systems of dozens of third parties, including governments and public agencies. It comes just days after the Australian government announced rogue OpenAI agents breached a Medicare data portal to access non-public statistics. The company has now confirmed the problem is more widespread. Federal Cabinet Minister Murray Watt says Australians expect transparency from artificial intelligence companies.
14: It is completely unacceptable what we saw from OpenAI, first in wrongly accessing that information and secondly failing to report it to government agencies as quickly as they should have.
12: New polling data shows more than half of Tasmanians oppose the development of AI data centres in the state. Ashley Barraclough reports.
15: Of the 517 Tasmanians surveyed by polling company EMRS this month, 54% were opposed to AI data centres, 25% were supportive, 17% were neutral, and 5% were unsure. It showed Liberal voters were the only voting group in favour of the facilities, while women and young people were the least likely to be supportive. EMRS Director Brad Stansfield says whatever the economic case for the projects, proponents have not won the support of the broader community. Firmus Technologies is building an AI data centre in Launceston and has approval for another at Longreach in northern Tasmania.
12: Chinese leader Xi Jinping has left the United States after a three-day visit hosted by US President Donald Trump. During the trip, they discussed artificial intelligence, trade, Iran and Taiwan. Mr. Trump says he'll meet his Chinese counterpart again in November in China and in December at the G20 in Florida. He's hailed the latest visit as very positive for both countries.
5: We've had a tremendous visit from two spectacular people, and we've really enjoyed it. And I think we've made tremendous strides. We've made great strides, very positive for both countries.
12: Activists from Greenpeace are occupying a research vessel in New Zealand's Wellington Harbour to protest against deep
15: data centre in Launceston and has approval for another at Longreach in northern Tasmania.
12: Chinese leader Xi Jinping has left the United States after a three-day visit hosted by US President Donald Trump. During the trip, they discussed artificial intelligence, trade, Iran and Taiwan. Mr. Trump says he'll meet his Chinese counterpart again in November in China and in December at the G20.

0: sea mining. The ship is owned by the public research organisation Earth Sciences. Greenpeace says an activist dressed as US President Donald Trump flew an American flag, while another held a banner saying, "Don't mine the Moana." The environmental group says the vessel is being used for commercial exploration of the seabed after returning from a trip in the Pacific to survey deep sea minerals. At home, Canberra remains the most expensive capital city for diesel in the country, but experienced the smallest jump in prices over the last week. The latest fuel price monitoring report from the Australian Competition and Consumer Commission shows the average retail price for diesel in Canberra on September the 23rd was just under $3 a litre, up 12 cents from the previous week. While it makes Canberra the most expensive capital city, other capitals experienced greater price jumps, with Adelaide up 21 cents. The average cost for petrol in Canberra is up by 14 cents over the last week, sitting at $2.49. Financial crime detectives have hit a Western Australia Midwest Shire's former deputy chief executive accused of fraud with additional charges. Chloe Henville reports.
1: In March, Sam Anthony Corralli was charged with fraud and corruption while employed by the Shire of Karroo, about 260 kilometres north of Perth. At the time, police alleged he stole funds from the Shire and broke into a council building to steal electronics, which he resold. Police now allege Corralli committed a total of 46 criminal acts between March 2025 and this month. The additional charges include 16 counts of fraud and 13 counts of attempted fraud. Police also allege the 27-year-old breached his bail conditions and possessed methamphetamine and drug paraphernalia. Mr. Corralli is due to face Perth Magistrates Court today.
0: Victoria Police are searching for a third teenager who may have been involved in a stabbing that has left a man with critical injuries. Leanne Wong reports.
2: Two 16-year-old boys have been arrested and police are searching for a third teenager after a serious stabbing in Melbourne southeast overnight. Officers allege a 41-year-old man was critically injured after confronting a group of boys trying to break into a car outside his home on Govan Street in Langwarrin. It's alleged there was a confrontation before the group fled just before 12:30. The 41-year-old was taken to the Alfred Hospital with serious upper body injuries. The two 16-year-olds have been arrested and will be interviewed by officers.
0: Two diehard Fremantle supporters have tied the knot outside the Melbourne Cricket Ground ahead of today's grand final clash in the AFL with Brisbane. Ethan White is there.
3: It may be the biggest day in the AFL calendar, but for one loved up couple from Western Australia, it's now also their wedding anniversary. Groom and Dockers tragic Matt Abbott donned a dark suit and purple scarf to marry his bride, Danny Bloomfield, who opted for a classic shade of dress, also accompanied by Dockers colours. The happy couple exchanged vows outside gate 3 of the MCG under grey clouds and light drizzle. The pair, who have travelled from Karratha for the big day, are now making their way inside the G to hopefully finish with the ultimate party, a win over Brisbane to secure the Dockers' first ever premiership.
0: Turning to the weather now in our capitals, partly cloudy in Brisbane, it's 23 degrees. Sydney, mostly sunny, now 28. In Canberra, a shower or two, it's 26 degrees. Melbourne, rain, it's 11. Hobart, a shower or two, 12 degrees for you and 7 degrees currently. Adelaide at 17, heading for 19 with a shower or two. Perth at 16 degrees, 18 predicted, a shower or two. And in Darwin, mostly sunny today, 34 your maximum. Currently in Darwin, 32 degrees. 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We'll have another news update for you in around 55 minutes. But it's time now for this week's Inside Europe from Deutsche Welle.

0: Hello and welcome to Inside Europe, the weekly current affairs podcast and radio programme from DW, Germany's international broadcaster. I'm Kate Blaycock in Bonn. This week on the show, Merz on the rocks and trouble at the docks. We look back at a punishing week for Germany's Chancellor and find out why Istanbul's shipyards are pivoting from cereals to salvage. Plus, a parliamentary hearing into poor performances at Eurovision?
1: We've got an inflated sense of ego in the UK. I think we

0: are quite arrogant when it comes to the song contest. We shouldn't just expect to do well for simply turning up.
1: Yep, that particular storm in a British teacup really is brewing in Westminster. And where there's tea, we're here to spill it.
2: Sehr herzlich willkommen. Wir haben wie immer.
1: It's Monday, 21st of September, and the German Chancellor, Friedrich Merz, is holding a press conference. Only things aren't going quite to plan. A short-haired man in spectacles, probably a journalist, is ducking apologetically as he searches for a seat.
2: Haben Sie keinen Platz gefunden? Weil Sie verdecken vielen anderen den Blick. Wenn Sie so freundlich sind, könnten Sie sich irgendwo hinsetzen oder sonst auf die Seite stellen. Vielen Dank.
1: Haven't you found a place yet? The Chancellor asks loudly from the podium. You're blocking other people's view. Please sit down or else go to the side. This schoolmasterly moment has rapidly become a German meme. Another one, because Germany's notoriously irritable Chancellor, with his alleged resemblance to the Simpsons character Mr. Burns, is highly memeable. Indeed, the German version of the cringe sitcom The Office enjoyed an unexpected renaissance when Friedrich Merz entered the chancellery, precisely because of the parallels audiences saw between the German version of Ricky Gervais's hapless office manager and their new national-level boss. Merz's approval ratings are currently at an all-time low. Bets are being taken on his chances of political survival, and newspapers, both at home and abroad, are speculating on his potential political successors. That Monday press conference, it was called after two more stinging regional defeats for Merz's once mighty CDU party. In Mecklenburg-Western Pomerania, the AfD won and Merz's Conservatives failed to make the state parliament for the first time in Germany's post-war history. In Berlin, the socialist left party, Die Linke, won the day, a fact that many in Friedrich Merz's party and indeed the wider political commentariat seem to see as a greater threat even than the AfD's successes. And still, Friedrich Merz remains in power. Here's our political correspondent, Thomas Sparrow, with a postcard from Berlin.
3: German Chancellor Friedrich Merz should have been in New York this week for the United Nations General Assembly. But instead, he's been in Berlin, fighting for political survival. Only days before two key regional elections last Sunday, he quietly cancelled the planned trip to New York. Officially, his team said his presence was needed in the capital. But the message was hard to miss. The Chancellor was clearing his diary for bad news, and that bad news arrived quickly on Sunday. Minutes after the first results flashed across television screens, Merz was already in front of the cameras. Not something German chancellors typically do on election night. Merz acknowledged what most in Berlin had expected, a bruising night for his party, or, in his own words, a disaster. It was bad enough in the Berlin state election. The CDU slipped to second place behind the far-left Die Linke, putting its hold on the mayor's office in the capital in serious doubt. In Mecklenburg-Western Pomerania, the blow was even harder. There, the CDU failed to win enough votes to enter the state parliament, the first time in post-war Germany that it had been shut out of a regional legislature. The Chancellor, however, seemed determined to get ahead of his critics. He insisted he would remain in office and press ahead with his agenda. The reason that those reassurances were necessary is that these elections were about much more than regional politics. Together with the far-right AfD's victory in Saxony-Anhalt earlier this month, they have become a test of Friedrich Merz himself, and voters delivered a harsh verdict. One particularly damaging statistic captures this. In Mecklenburg-Western Pomerania, only 1% of voters saw Merz as an asset to his party's campaign. And among CDU supporters themselves, 70% said he damaged the party's prospects. The Chancellor is deeply unpopular, and not only in Eastern Germany. His critics argue he has been unable to connect with voters. They say his communication has been erratic. And they also point to one of his central pledges, to halve support for the AfD. Instead, the far right has emerged stronger than ever. Last Sunday's victory in Mecklenburg-Western Pomerania only reinforced that impression. AfD co-leader Alice Weidel said Merz's days as head of government are numbered, adding he will be leaving office pretty soon. The Chancellor sees it differently, asking for patience as he presses ahead with what he maintains are much-needed structural reforms. His government has promised tax cuts for poorer families, changes to the pension system and a stronger economy. But some of these reforms remain deeply controversial, from plans that could see people work longer to changes that unions say could make jobs less secure. Merz has acknowledged that his party is struggling to answer voters' concerns. But acknowledging the problem is one thing, solving it is another. So as the pressure grows, so do the questions. And the debate is increasingly focused on the Chancellor's future. It's no longer about whether he has been weakened. It's about whether he can escape the political gravity that is pulling him down. Thomas Sparrow, Inside Europe, Berlin.
1: DW's Berlin Briefing has more political analysis from the capital. You will find them wherever you get your Inside Europe podcast. For now, though, how about a change of scene? Don't get too relaxed, though. We're not so much heading seaside as quayside. We're about to pay a visit to Istanbul's docks, where, despite all the bustle, all is not well. Russia's war in Ukraine is hitting Black Sea grain transports hard, both financially and, increasingly, physically. As warnings of soaring global food prices grow, Ankara is stepping up its diplomatic efforts to protect ships, cargo and sailors alike. Our Istanbul correspondent, Dorian Jones, visited a local shipyard to speak to those at the sharp end of Russia's maritime hunger games.
4: At an Istanbul shipyard, a new growing and grim business is taking shape, repairing cargo ships attacked by Russian and Ukrainian forces. A coastal grain carrier is under repair after being hit by a drone. The ship's bridge and crew quarters are gutted, with black scorch marks from the fire still clearly visible. Supervising the repairs is assistant manager Omer Butun. He says it's just the latest of more than a dozen ships struck in the Black Sea in recent months.
5: You know, the ship crew, the accommodation part of the vessel was hit by the drones because they want to hit the captain or the crew. No transportation means no earnings for the country. This is a big repair works, and it is difficult for ship owners to repair the vessel or maybe scrap the vessel. It depends on the situation.
4: Butun says preparations are already underway to receive another damaged ship. Across the quay, a cargo vessel is nearly ready to depart, as Captain Anar oversees the final checks. Though his ship regularly sails in the Black Sea, he admits he's afraid to return.
3: With the news of ships getting hit, it's just too dangerous for sailors these days. Of course we're scared. Who would risk their own life? Who knowingly puts themselves in danger like that?
4: And Captain Anar has good reason to be afraid. Last month, Turkish sailor Savaş Çakar was buried. He was a ship mechanic who died after his cargo ship, Reyhan, was attacked by a drone near a Russian Black Sea port. Çakar's brother, Abash, is angry that sailors simply doing their jobs have become targets in the war.
6: My brother's boat departed from Russia's Taman port to bring coal to Trabzon and was subjected to a drone attack by Ukraine. Many of the crew on board were injured, and my older brother tragically lost his life. These attacks on purely commercial shipping are war crimes. We are grieving a lot over our loss.
4: Recent months have seen Ukraine and Russia intensify their attacks on cargo ships and port facilities, each seeking to disrupt the other's vital grain exports. The Turkish Chamber of Shipping says 163 vessels have been targeted this year, with around 100 ships sheltering in Black Sea ports. For Turkish ship owner Ziya Uzel, these are dark days. With the violence escalating, he says business has ground to a halt.
7: Now the cost of such kind of war insurances comes being 7-8 up to 10% of the total value of the vessel, which is impossible to cover from any side. We have 8 vessels in our fleet, and now all of them, approximately already 52nd day, laid up position. We are not working. So what does it mean? We have running costs for each day for each vessel. Minimum, the cost of each vessel is around $60,000 to $65,000 per month.
4: Ukrainian drones continue to strike Russian shipping, with industry figures claiming dozens of vessels have been hit. Russia, meanwhile, has continued its missile attacks on Ukrainian ports and ships. This escalation comes as countries race to export their grain harvests. Together, Russia and Ukraine account for a significant share of global wheat exports. International grain broker Can Apbaşoğlu says grain prices have surged, rising by as much as 30%, even as both sides scramble to find new routes for their exports.
8: The Black Sea seems still closed, almost. Russia will do their best to export as much as they can, both from Russian-Baltic ports and EU-Baltic ports, like from Latvia, Lithuania, they're also exporting. Ukraine will also export as much as they can from Romania as well and through the Danube ports. But the export pace will be definitely lower, so it will definitely stay bullish for the markets. Prices are going to definitely stay like this or can have a further increase. We talk about the whole chain, eventually it means more expensive wheat, more expensive flour, and more expensive bread. So if we think about the big picture, it can mean inflation in the end. This is where governments and countries can be afraid of.
4: Turkish Foreign Minister Hakan Fidan earlier this month announced that Turkey had prepared a plan to ensure the safe passage of grain shipments and was in contact with both sides. Kyiv last month proposed a ceasefire for commercial ships, but Moscow rejected the offer. In 2022, Turkey and the United Nations successfully brokered a deal between Russia and Ukraine that restored safe passage for cargo ships and helped to avert a global grain shortage. Russia later withdrew from the agreement in 2023. But retired Turkish ambassador Mithat Rende, a maritime expert, warns any new deal will be far more challenging.
9: Turkey successfully mediated this deal, and it was acknowledged and appreciated by the international community. Today, the situation is quite different. It's more serious. I don't think that they are prepared to engage with Turkey for the time being. I hope both sides should take the necessary steps simultaneously.
4: Russian grain silos on the Black Sea are nearing capacity, with one local governor declaring a state of emergency. Ukraine is also expected to run into storage problems soon. And with new harvests approaching, shipowner Ziya Uzel warns the threat to global food supplies is only growing.
7: Middle of June, the wheat season is starting. And with the end of September, the corn, soya, and the others are starting, you know. So that means this is the time somehow to solve the problem, somehow to get an agreement, because these grains are not needed only for the North African side. Even Middle East and Far East are getting their grains from this area. So we have to find out a solution.
4: As attacks on cargo ships continue, neither Ukraine nor Russia show any sign of backing down in their economic battle. But with some of the world's poorest countries among those most dependent on Black Sea grain, the price of that conflict may ultimately be paid by those who can least afford it. Dorian Jones, DW, Istanbul.
1: From grain to glitter, I will be honest with you, I needed a light and fluffy story this week. So when I read that the UK has decided to call a parliamentary select committee hearing into Britain's fairly consistent poor performance in the Eurovision Song Contest, I pounced on it. I immediately contacted our unofficial Eurovision correspondent, Daniel Rosny, who wrote back, "They don't need an inquiry, they just need to hear from me. I'll tell them what's wrong." Still, responsible journalist that he is, Daniel gathered his own expert witnesses and made a valiant attempt at feigning neutrality. Over to him.
10: First of all, for those who don't know about Eurovision, where have you been? It's the world's largest live music event that's been going for more than 70 years. It has a very dedicated fan base.
11: It's a big celebration, and I think behind it, it represents how music combines everybody together.
12: All the people from all the countries with the flags and cheering for their country.
13: So everybody's very celebration all the time.
10: And it's still watched by more than 100 million annually. Household names have competed in the past. ABBA for Sweden, Celine Dion for Switzerland, and Julio Iglesias for Spain. Technically, though, it's neither individual acts nor their nation states that take part. It's their public broadcasters. So while Bulgaria's flag was being waved when singer Dara won this year...
14: It's unbelievable. It's the first win for Bulgaria in Eurovision Song Contest.
10: It was actually Bulgarian National Television, or BNT, which scooped the prize. The broadcaster is the competitor, and it chooses the singer and the song to represent it. And it's exactly that arrangement, who the broadcaster picks and how, that this UK inquiry is about to pick apart. In recent years, acts flying the Union flag haven't been doing that well.
0: I think the UK can learn from other countries. I was initially sceptical about the involvement of MPs, but actually I do think it is important. It's public money and we need to know whether that's being used appropriately. In terms of why the UK has done badly, I think we haven't been good enough. Just simply, we have not been good enough.
10: Dr. Paul Jordan is a Eurovision expert known as Dr. Eurovision after writing his PhD on the competition.
0: This is a massive event and it's a missed opportunity every year to really put British music out there, to really put forward some of our best talent. We've got an amazing pool of talent, and yet, when it comes to Eurovision, it's not really being shown.
10: The UK came second to Ukraine in 2022. The 2023 representative, though, came second to last, with Germany coming bottom. And in 2024, 2025 and 2026, all three acts scored the dreaded 0 points when it came to the public vote.
15: Now, United Kingdom, you have received 0 points.
0: We've got an inflated sense of ego in the UK. I think we are quite arrogant when it comes to the song contest. We shouldn't just expect to do well for simply turning up.
10: In the Song Contest's 70-year history, the UK has done very well, winning Eurovision 5 times. Only Ireland and Sweden have managed more wins, each with 7. But at the next event in 2027, it will be 30 years since the UK, or the BBC, last triumphed.
16: Are we as a country maximising what could be some great potentials for our economy and for showcasing some of the tremendous artists and talents that we have in this country?
10: A cross-party group of influential MPs are now going to scrutinise what it calls a dismal record, saying they want to get to the bottom of who chooses our entrant, on what basis, as well as looking at if the low rankings are the result of bad song choice, weak performance, or something else. Stuart Andrew is a Conservative MP, and he had the title of Eurovision Minister when the competition was last held in the UK on behalf of Ukraine in 2023.
16: The Eurovision Song Contest, although some people may mock it, you know, has a huge audience and a massive global following. And there is real opportunity for us to showcase great British talent, music and the economy that we have in the UK.
10: The There are critics who say that the UK voted to leave the European Union and Europe is therefore punishing the UK through Eurovision.
16: Well, the only thing I'd say to it, I think it's more to do with you put on a very good song and you will get the votes.
10: Figures from the BBC, as well as music industry experts, are expected to be called to give evidence.
17: Does anyone know what they want to know? Because it's not like this big, they're making it out to be like this big secret thing. And there's not a big secret thing. The BBC picks their artists in a very similar way and their songs in a very similar way to many, many other countries.
10: Julia Agard is a Danish songwriter who penned both the UK entries in 2025 and 2026. Both of those recent songs, though, failed to get any public points. She's also had songs for San Marino, Luxembourg, Austria and Malta.
17: They have not done so well. But I wrote them and I'm proud of that. Every Brit that I meet, they always think they have the answer. Everyone seems to feel that the rest of the Europeans, they don't like us because of Brexit. I don't agree. I think winning the Eurovision is extremely hard and you can't enter that competition with the expectation that you're going to win.
10: With Canada joining the Eurovision party next year, yes, really, Europe's largest party is getting noisier. And while each year the event creates a political storm, this time, it seems, politicians seem to be RSVPing a lot earlier. For DW, this is the United Kingdom calling, and I'm Daniel Rosny.
1: Canadian listeners, a quick question for you. Which are you most excited about? Joining Eurovision or being offered associate membership of the EU?
18: So I would like to work with you on opening the door for Canada to being the first associate member of the European Union.
1: Eurovision or associate membership, which is the greatest honour? I am genuinely curious. So much so that if you go over to our Spotify poll of the week, you will get your chance to weigh in on the debate. Alternatively, you can drop me a line at insideeurope@dw.com and share your reasoning. We'll be back after a quick break. If you're listening via a partner station that leaves us here, you will find the full show wherever you get your podcasts. That's Inside Europe with me, Kate Laycock.

0: 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I'm Kate Laycock in Bonn.
1: The third great power test is the climate crisis. In many ways, it's the most profound intergenerational power imbalance of all. One generation consuming the future of the next. One group profiting, while those least responsible suffer first and worst. Impacts are arriving sooner, hitting harder, and spreading further than many anticipated. Now we face a near certain breach of the 1.5 degree limit, with a supersized El Niño speeding straight for humanity. The dangers are real.
0: UN Secretary-General Antonio Guterres there addressing the UN General Assembly in New York at the end of a week, which saw the El Niño currently heating the planet burst through the highest temperature range ever recorded for the phenomenon. 450,000 people are projected to die from El Niño's additional heat by February, promising what one climate expert described as a postcard from our future. At a private meeting on the edges of the UN General Assembly, Britain's Foreign Minister, Ed Miliband, was sharing the findings of a climate report by UK spy chiefs, warning that the El Niño will intensify climate shocks that compound and cascade across borders, threatening food and water security, displacing communities, putting pressure on markets and scarring economies. Climate breakdown is one of those things that is so terrifying in its implications and so massive in its scale that it's often really hard to look at, let alone process and talk about. I've always thought of myself as the kind of person that would rather look under the bed and see the monster, but I will admit, on this topic, I really struggle. Maybe that's why I'm always so incredibly grateful for those who spend their time thinking about climate communication and the different ways in which we might be empowered to first think and then act. For me personally, it's often artistic interventions that pack the biggest punch, which is why I was so curious to hear about the Climate Clock Art Trail in Oulu. Climate Clock is one of the northern Finnish city's flagship projects for its year as joint European Capital of Culture. Seven large-scale artworks by internationally acclaimed artists are set in natural landscapes, combining creative expression with environmental science to provide visceral emotional experiences. So, can culture inspire action? Ben Batka has been to Oulu to find out.
2: I'm standing in front of a tower-like wooden clock. Its mechanical gears control six screens, which surround the clock at the top and show video moments in the cycles of hours, minutes, and seconds. The hour hand shows one-hour films about threatened local species and habitats. The minute hand highlights 60 precious everyday moments. And the second hand provides fleeting moments filmed by locals in Oulu, northern Finland.
3: Sitä pesäpaikkaa, missä ne viime vuonna onnistuneesti pesivät. 42.
2: The most valuable clock in the world is the work of German-Finnish artist duo Oliva and Tellervo Kallinen, who remind us of Arctic warming, which is occurring nearly four times faster than the global average.
4: The whole climate clock wants to be some kind of a wake-up call. People only understand to value things when they are losing it. So let's say this clock is celebrating what we still have, but there is, let's say, dark shadow over it, because once you lose a species, or once you lose the snow and the ice, you just cannot get it back with any money in the world, like really.
2: A total of seven artworks make up Climate Clock, a permanent art trail spread across the Oulu region. The artists dare us to reconsider our fast-paced lifestyle and tune in to nature's own clock.
5: That the climate clock is ticking, the snow is melting, and we are learning anew what our forebears knew. The time is not ours to command, that nature keeps its own time.
2: That's Climate Clock curator Alice Sharp in her opening remarks in June.
6: The time that we are now under is the digital time, and we look at our mobile phones probably every few minutes, most of us, looking at ever more pressing engagements, deadlines, very fast moving. A lot of decisions have to be made very quickly these days, and actually we don't have that much time for just daydreaming.
2: Sharp, who collaborates with the likes of Margaret Atwood, has been fusing art with environmental science to help people connect emotionally with climate change since 2009. She acknowledges that the direct impact of arts on people's attitudes and behavior is hard to measure. But that's not the point, she says.
6: It's about creating a long-term feeling in people that they can do something, that there are ways through the difficult navigation that we have with climate change. It's terribly overwhelming. There are people who are suffering mental health problems. The other thing about public art is it reaches everybody. It's not just preaching to the converted.
2: For Climate Clock, Sharp paired Finnish and international artists with climate researchers. One of these duos is Rana Begum, a London-based artist, and Alan Hubbard, a glaciologist from the University of Oulu. Begum's work, dubbed number 1574 Stone, is inspired by Oulu's subarctic light and intricate shapes of its frozen sea. It aims to raise awareness of the alarming rate at which the Baltic Sea's winter ice cover and Arctic glaciers are melting.
7: When you come out of the Oulu shopping centre, you are faced by these jagged, kind of silvery shapes. Look, the sun coming and hitting the work, so you can really see the metallic surface glistening.
8: Hi, we've both been noticing how you were looking at the stones. And what was your first reaction?
9: Well, I was saying these are some mysterious monoliths that have appeared here.
7: Yeah, I collaborated with a scientist, Alan Hubbard. He was saying, actually, he feels like he has to hold a lot of that information back because he's scared.
2: I also asked glaciologist Hubbard about this dilemma.
9: I very understood a long time ago that I even though I was reluctant, that I need to be able to tell people the facts of what I'm seeing in Greenland. So I always invited artists and documentary filmmakers and writers and poets with me onto the ice sheet to get that message out there.

0: We're now at Kiviniemi, a fishing village outside Oulu and home to another climate clock artwork, a bell-shaped stone sculpture named Supercalo. The pink stone broadcasts a Finnish translation of Homer's Odyssey at a rate of one word per hour, a pace at which the whole epic will take 10 years to read, equivalent to the time it took Odysseus to return home. Supercalo aims for people to slow down, says Rasmus Nielsen, one of the artists behind the sculpture.
1: Within Scandinavia, the Finns are the ones who speak the slowest, but here we have almost like outfinned the Finns. You actually discover things when you slow down the pace and not participate in this cocaine capitalism that we are all sort of living in, that everything is always bigger and faster and more sort of hyper all the time.
0: Nielsen, whose high-profile past works include flooding a life-size replica of a McDonald's, is particularly concerned with sea level rise, which threatens flat regions like his native Denmark. After all, the Arctic could be ice-free by 2040. Amid this year's cascade of terrible news about ever-extreme weather events, pondering where sea levels will be in 10 years' time can be intimidating. So what gives Nielsen hope?
1: Humans fundamentally navigate the world through stories. And in the arts, we have this sort of obligation to tell good stories. And those stories eventually flows down the river, so to speak, and becomes part of politics and society and other things, but never in a kind of clear cause and effect sort of way. And politics, as the Americans would say, is downstream from culture.
0: At its core, Climate Clock is about the fragility of the natural world. In the words of curator Alice Sharp, our actions echo around us, reminding us individually and collectively that we should tread carefully through this world we call home. Like the butterfly effect, Sharp's hope is that Climate Clock's warnings and reminders will ripple through Oulu and eventually across the world, helping humans mitigate a self-inflicted crisis. Ben Batke, 4DW, in Oulu, northern Finland.
2: Those ripples certainly reached us here on Inside Europe. Recently, DW's Living Planet podcast aired an episode titled The Imperfect Activist. In it, we meet Katie Hodgetts, a British woman who became heavily involved in the UK's climate movement. And that is where I'm going to let Living Planet's Kathleen Schuster pick up the story.
3: Katie learned how emissions we generate to power our societies, industries, homes, and cars are interwoven with humanity, power, and justice. But what really fired her imagination was realizing that some people were intentionally messing with the scientific narrative to protect destructive self-interest.
4: To understand that millions and millions of dollars have been pumped into sowing uncertainty was really when I thought, I don't have to be passive in this. I don't have to passively be aware of this and understand this. I actually have agency to counter this, to gather with others, to be part of civil society in response.
3: So she joined the UK Youth Climate Coalition, which is a nonprofit that was founded in 2008. She wanted to push back against efforts to obscure science for personal profit. Katie was 20 years old at that point, which, compared to some youth activists, made her a late starter. At first, things were going great. She was giving it her all and felt like she could change something. But it was a lot to take on and take in.
4: Imagine being in a utopia itself. In these protests, you feel like another world is possible. And then you go home to your single bed. It may be a house that feels alienating. And you think, okay, now what? It was so jarring.
3: For a while, Katie was on a high of activity and activism. She was so immersed that she struck out and co-founded another group in the southwestern English city where she was living, Bristol Youth Strike for Climate.
5: I am so happy to introduce Greta Thunberg!
3: This was in 2019. It was at the time of the Fridays for Future movement, which was inspired by activist Greta Thunberg, who famously skipped school to sit outside the Swedish parliament to protest what she saw as her government's inadequate response to climate change. Greta's lone act soon drew the world's attention and sparked wave after wave of youth-led demonstrations around the world.
5: Thank you so much, every single
3: Katie was overseeing Friday youth protests in Bristol, which she says quickly gained momentum. They went from crowds of 300 protesters in their early days to 30,000 when Greta came to join the march.
6: This is an emergency.
3: Footage from the time shows a vibrant Katie on stage introducing Greta to a sprawling crowd. She remembers that time of her life as one of full days and steep learning curves.
4: So it would be figuring out, first of all, safe crowd dynamics, because we had tens of thousands of people, overseeing an adult safeguarding group that would be there to offer support on the day. It'd be figuring out sound systems, figuring out the speaker order, writing a speech, delivering a speech, do comms, do poster drops, go around the city, put posters up. And of course, it wasn't just me. We had an amazing team of about 10 of us, but we were busy.
3: For a while, it was a good busy. It came with a sense of belonging, of having found her tribe, and moving with it to try and help shape a different, more hopeful future.
4: At a similar time, I remember being on the bus to the first Extinction Rebellion protest, and it felt like we were on this bus riding on the waves of history.
3: But besides the euphoria and the sense of possibility, like other activists, Katie had a deep understanding of the scale of the problem they were trying to draw attention to, and that came with its own challenges. Besides the campaigning and organizing, she also became what was called a well-being officer, meaning she was the one that the other activists could turn to for support when they were feeling stressed or anxious. And within the movement, there was plenty of uptake because burnout rates were very high. Young people would join up, give themselves to the cause entirely, and then crash and burn.
4: Burnout became such a well-talked about and well-lived experience for myself and for so many of my colleagues. And there are so many reasons for burnout. I really feel it's structural, systemic, and psychological. If we just talk about the psychological, it felt like the strive for perfectionism was part of many of our undoings because we could not keep up this perfection in imperfect systems and structures.
3: Renee Sewell works as an eco-psychologist and mental health counselor in Washington State.
7: For me, perfectionism has a kind of purgatory element, you know, like that you have to atone for mistakes that have been made.
3: And when it comes to environmental issues, those kinds of emotions can get pretty complicated. Enter what has been coined eco-perfectionism.
7: What a lot of literature is picking up on, eco-perfectionism is rooted in kind of guilt and shame. And guilt is a combination of shame and fear. And we respond as a whole pretty poorly to those affects. We often panic or fall into self-deprecation or fall into blaming others.
4: Sometimes at protests, I would be so thirsty and I would deny myself water because I didn't want to buy a plastic water bottle.
3: Renee says it's actually pretty easy to veer too far into perfectionism to the point that it can become nihilistic.
7: Perfectionism is kind of paralyzing. And because it's driven by fear and shame, it doesn't leave us with our full availability of creative responses or resources or a feeling even of we can relax and be inspired. The problem with shame is that it's so strong, it's designed to evaporate every positive affect that we might have. Any kind of interest, excitement, joy, all of it disappears when we feel shame.
4: If someone was eating meat, there would be a vocal, "But aren't you vegan?" Because we cared so much and we wanted to kind of evangelize and share that message. So it was sometimes explicitly said, and a lot of the time it was implicit, and it became a form of self-discipline. I certainly noticed people wouldn't share photos of holiday if they'd flown there, and there was an air of apology. If someone said they were flying on holiday, it would come with, "I know, I'm terrible." So that consistent messaging of, "I am bad, I am the problem," became quite pervasive in the spaces that I moved in.
3: Those feelings of shame were exacerbated by geography. She and others in the group could see how fortunate they were to be living in Northern Europe, where the impacts of the climate crisis were still milder than countries feeling the impacts of a hotter world. But they were also aware of the industrial world's outsized contribution. At that time, research showed that the global north was responsible for more than 90% of the emissions heating the planet.
4: When you start to really understand and reconcile with that privilege and seeing the sheer catastrophe in other places of the world, it becomes really difficult to vouch for your own suffering. So what is one, me denying myself water at one march to avoid plastic, when some people are experiencing flooding? That became a really difficult circle for me to square. My struggles essentially didn't exist anymore. And reconciling with your own privilege is so fundamental to global solidarity, but it can't come at the expense of your own health.
3: By the time she'd been in the movement for a couple of years, she was burning out and binging on sugar to keep going and feeling shame as a result.
4: I think about the image I had of the perfect activist, and she certainly wasn't binging on non-vegan food, and that was full of plastic. And that shame then encouraged me towards binging.
3: Eunhee Lee is a social psychologist at the University of Nottingham in Malaysia. She says it's important for people who want to take environmental action to think about sustainability beyond the context of the climate crisis.
8: A big strand of research does show that being in climate movement and taking climate action can have a positive effect on mental well-being. It's not just about climate change. It's about me being sustainable. Can I sustainably do it?
3: She also highlights another side to environmental perfectionism. People who maybe want to do something to contribute to climate action, but who hold back for fear they won't be able to do enough and therefore end up doing nothing at all.
8: It comes as a form of anxiety that they're not doing this perfect. If you feel anxiety coming from these kind of things, it will kind of freeze you from doing anything.
3: She argues that doing something small is better than being intimidated into doing nothing, not just because of the positive impact of taking a small action, but because being passive can have far-reaching negative consequences.
8: When the stress builds up, it could lead to avoidance.
3: And avoidance comes with its own set of consequences. Eunhee says those who resist making even small changes to their lives might be looking for ways to justify their actions so they feel comfortable enough to continue.
8: And the problem is, if you start feeling that way, that, okay, my level of climate action, which is actually climate inaction almost in this case, is okay, good enough, you might expose yourself to information that's kind of in line with what you want to believe. And that's when I think a lot of people might be also prone to skeptic messages. So if you selectively choose your information that you consume in line with what you want to believe and how you're justifying, then of course your climate concern will lower too.
3: According to recent findings from the Pew Research Center, a nonpartisan think tank based in Washington, D.C., only 48% of people in the U.S. believe human activity is responsible for heating the planet, which doesn't differ much from findings over the past decade. At the same time, more than two-thirds say extreme weather is now more frequent and severe than in the past.
9: Tonight, families across the Texas Hill Country cleaning up after that catastrophic flooding swept through the region.
10: And the death toll from storms across Asia that began last week have now risen above 1,000. That number is expected to grow.
11: And authorities in Thailand say that severe flooding has killed more than 80 people and displaced thousands in the south of the country.
12: 2 weeks after the devastating floods in western Germany, more than 70 people are still missing. The official death toll stands at 181.
3: They're right. The past decade has been the warmest ever recorded, with an increase in flooding, storms, heat waves, and drought across the world. The top 10 most costly extreme weather events cost the world more than $120 billion, that's 104 billion euros, last year. Against that backdrop, messaging matters. But it's a balancing act between laying out the issue in ways that explain climate change without setting the bar for action so high that people switch off.
8: We know we need to adapt. And to adapt means you cannot always make things perfect. It's just about adaptation. You take what's better than what not, rather than trying to do the perfect thing. And that's when resilience comes in.
3: When Katie was experiencing her disordered eating, she says it wasn't immediately obvious that it was connected to climate campaigning. She just knew she was sick and needed some help to connect the dots.
4: And it was really this light bulb moment for me that this term climate anxiety, which was becoming more popular, was really talking about fear of the future. And I didn't see that captured in the lived experience of really anyone that was around me. Yes, of course, there was fear about the future, but there was rage about now. And there was stress about being the supposed generation to fix it.
3: She took 6 months off and began the process of exploring what was going on inside her.
4: Going through this process of my own recovery, I tried to uncover how even me as a well-being officer had ended up in this state of burnout and tried to learn that burnout is not a personal failing. Rather, it's what happens when you put passionate people in unsustainable systems.
3: Looking back, she doesn't regret the experience. It taught her how to deal with stress and also became the beginning of something new, something she feels really does have the well-being of other young activists at heart. It's called the Resilience Project. It's a youth-led initiative that offers workshops, courses, and events for young people who are working to make a difference in the world. They explore things like emotions, cultures, community, and formative narratives, all as a way to tackle burnout, eco-anxiety, and what Katie says is a pervasive sense of hopelessness.
4: The essence of what we do is we train young people to go into their local areas, and they build something called resilience circles, which are temporary peer support communities that are challenging the way we do activism.
3: In programs that run over several weeks, they build self-awareness, imagination, and creativity in the hope that it will lead to a different kind of climate action as a result, whatever that action may be.
4: So we don't know what the action will be, and that's not our role. But the belief that any action that has been underscored by moving someone through a process where they feel valued and like they belong to a community, that's the action that we want to be bringing into the world.
3: The Resilience Project has been up and running for 6 years now and has operated in more than 50 countries, primarily across East Africa and in Europe. They've partnered with Stanford University and Imperial College in London, who've been researching the efficacy of their work. And perhaps surprisingly, during the first sessions, when participants are getting to know each other, they ban the word climate.
4: We encourage everyone not to talk at all about who they campaign for or what they do, because I found in spaces that can be how you take stock of someone or how you take measure of them. And we're not going to be building deep communities of trust if we're seeing each other as competition or weighing each other from the get-go.
3: She's also turned her time of being in the youth climate movement and her work with the Resilience Project into a book. Act, Rest, Reset, Repeat. Create Change Without Burning Out. Katie describes it as part memoir, part toolkit that she hopes will help young people to navigate the modern world without losing touch with what makes them feel alive.
4: So my own experiences of feeling so low and so rubbish, I feel that climate activism is compatible with joy and with friendship and becoming the best and brightest version of yourself.
3: Renee Sewell, the eco-psychologist we heard from earlier, agrees it's important to strike the right balance between caring for the planet and caring for oneself.
7: I think that we have to remember not to just always be a bummer, but also to be buoyant. It's not exactly easy to do, but I think that that's important practice.
4: You want to feel like you are winning and you keep winning. So when actions become smaller and more digestible, what happens is we win more. We feel more buoyant more. We feel part of something more. And that's what breeds hope. And it's hope that becomes the foundation of the movement.
2: Kathleen Schuster was presenting that Living Planet Deep Dive, which was written and produced by Tamsin Walker. You will find the full episode on the Living Planet podcast feed under the title The Imperfect Activist. There are, by the way, some other great episodes to discover, including interviews with climate giant Bill McKibben and novelist Arundhati Roy. Am I jealous? No, not much. This programme was produced by Thomas Sparrow and me, Kate Laycock, with studio manager assistance from Sarah Hoffman. Our sound engineer was Ziad Abu Sleiman, assisted by Valina Semenyuk. Our feedback address is, as ever, insideeurope@dw.com. Inside Europe comes to you from DW in Bonn.

0: That's where we leave our broadcast partners at Deutsche Welle for now here on ABC News Radio for a news update. Eastern Standard Time is 2 o'clock. In Central Australia, it's 1:30. In Western Australia, it's midday. I'm Mandy Pressland.
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0: The federal government says another cut to the fuel excise isn't on the agenda despite rising petrol prices. The average price of unleaded petrol moved back above $2 a litre early last month and is now sitting at more than $2.40. Environment Minister Murray Watt says the government is more focused on permanent cost of living measures rather than another reduction in the fuel excise.
2: We did say previously that the temporary reduction to fuel excise was just that, temporary. But we understand that Australians continue to face cost of living pressures.
0: The Saudi-led coalition in Yemen says air defences have intercepted two drones targeting the Saudi capital Riyadh and two ballistic missiles targeting the kingdom's southern region launched by Yemen Houthi militants. The Iran-backed group has been attacking Saudi Arabia for months as part of an ongoing regional conflict. The Houthis have also attacked Saudi shipping in the Red Sea, increasing the pressure on global oil supply from the Iran war. US tech giant OpenAI, the company behind ChatGPT, has given further details of improper activity by its artificial intelligence agents in a number of parts of the globe. More from the BBC's Lily Jamali.
3: OpenAI says its AI agents meddled with websites belonging to governments, universities, and public agencies around the world, sometimes using extreme means. U.S. websites, including those operated by the financial regulator, the Securities and Exchange Commission, and the Department of Education, were among those affected. The company cited an example of an AI agent autonomously retrieving U.S. census data using online credentials it found on its own. OpenAI said it learned of the rogue agents after the incidents had taken place during a review of its systems breach of the AI platform Hugging Face.
0: U.S. President Donald Trump is seeking to unilaterally withhold more than $1 billion in spending on immigration, race, and education already approved by Congress. In a statement, the White House says Mr. Trump is committed to utilizing all possible tools to cut what it terms wasteful and harmful government spending that doesn't benefit U.S. citizens.
3: The company cited an example of an AI agent autonomously retrieving U.S. census data using online credentials it found on its own. OpenAI said it learned of the rogue agents after the incidents had taken place during a review of its systems breach of the AI platform Hugging Face.
0: U.S. President Donald Trump is seeking to unilaterally withhold more than $1 billion in spending on immigration, race, and education already approved by Congress. In a statement, the White House says Mr. Trump is committed to utilizing all possible tools.

0: The statement targets several programs, including some focused on refugee assistance, racial minority business development, and overseas conservation. The move is the latest salvo in a fight between the Trump administration and Congress over control of the nation's spending. A Filipina woman who spent nearly 15 years on death row in Indonesia for drug trafficking has been released from prison. Mary Jane Feliso was granted a presidential pardon this week, allowing her to walk free. She was due to be executed in Indonesia in 2015 alongside two Bali Nine members, Australians Andrew Chan and Myron Sukumaran, but was granted a last-minute reprieve. She was handed back to authorities in her homeland of the Philippines in 2024 to serve the rest of her sentence. Western Australia's Premier Roger Cook says he'd be happy to meet with the National Commissioner for Aboriginal and Torres Strait Islander Children and Young People on child protection proposals for Western Australia. Samantha Girling reports.
1: The Commissioner travelled to WA after reports in the Australian newspaper 2 weeks ago of children living unsupervised in South Hedland. Sue-Ann Hunter already committed to a rapid review of child protection and family support services in the Pilbara with the support of WA's Child Protection Minister, Jessica Stokowski, who has visited Port Hedland twice in the past fortnight. The National Commissioner also held a round table in Perth on Friday, with attendees proposing a WA First Nations Children's Commissioner and independent peak body for First Nations children and families. The Premier says he'd be happy to discuss the outcomes of the roundtable with the National Commissioner.
0: Travel plans of Queensland fans making their way to Melbourne for the AFL Grand Final have stalled at Brisbane Airport, with poor weather in Melbourne preventing some planes from landing. Joshua McIntosh has more.
2: There have been numerous flight delays at Brisbane Airport as fans made a last-minute dash to Melbourne for the Grand Final. There were delays of up to an hour, with Brisbane Airport's Peter Doherty saying it was due to bad weather down south.
3: So that they can create some more buffer in the system and get the planes that are already around Melbourne landed.
2: Some fans were anxiously waiting to board their flights.
4: I think there's a bit of apprehension to make sure that this plane's going to take off. A bit of excitement, of course.
2: The game starts at 2:30 this afternoon.
0: And Kylie Minogue has headlined pre-game entertainment with the start of the AFL Grand Final between Brisbane and Fremantle fast approaching at the MCG. Fraser Fife has more.
5: Australia's Queen of Pop started with a bang in front of a capacity crowd, running through a medley of some of her most famous hits. Wet weather did little to dampen the mood as G-Flip got the pre-game entertainment underway, while Mark Brady's classic footy anthem of Up There Kazali once again echoed throughout Melbourne's home of footy. On-field history is on the line regardless of the result, with Brisbane going for another three-peat and Fremantle seeking a first-ever flag.
0: Turning to the weather now in your capital city, Brisbane, partly cloudy, 25 today, it's 23 degrees. Sydney, mostly sunny and 29, now 27. Canberra, a shower or two and 27, you're on 26 degrees. In Melbourne, rain and 15, currently 12. Hobart, a shower or two, 12 predicted, 12 currently. A shower or two for Adelaide, 19, your top, it's now 16 degrees. Perth, a shower or two and 18, it's now 16. And in Darwin, mostly sunny, 34 degrees for you. Currently in Darwin, 31. 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I'll have another news update for you in around 55 minutes. But it's time now for this week's health report from Radio National.
6: We're in spring, Lauren, but there's still a lot of respiratory viruses circulating around.
7: Yeah, I know that I've got two kids in daycare and they've been certainly bringing home a few viruses to share with the family. It's very thoughtful.
6: They're good sharers. That's the good news.
7: But what can you do about it? I find that when I start to get a bit sick, my go-to is just to reach for a big glass of orange juice.
6: Well, I think it depends. That's a good option, having a bit of a rest and giving it time. This is the kind of stuff that I tell patients all the time, as you can imagine. A lot of people, though, will take a supplement that is marketed to the immune system that says, I will help stop you getting colds, I will protect you against viral illnesses. And often the truth is, Lauren, there's a real lack of evidence for those supplements. They cost a lot of money and don't do very much. And now the TGA is cracking down on a really popular ingredient in a lot of these supplements that protect the immune system or claim to, Andrographis, and that is something we are covering on today's Health Report. I'm Priya Alexander on Yui Country.
7: And I'm Lauren Roberts on Larrakia Country.

0: country. Also on the show, when it comes to ADHD in children and adolescents, there are options for stimulant medication if that's indicated for the child. And up until now, there hasn't been much guidance for clinicians or parents and caregivers on which one to start with, but a new study has changed that.
1: And if you or a loved one live in an aged care facility that's privately run, a new study shows you're more likely to end up in hospital than if you live in a government-run facility. And what's that rash? How bad is shift work for your health? And can you do anything about it? And Priya, what's in the news this week?
0: There's fairly big news, well, what I consider big news, when it comes to the pharmaceutical company Eli Lilly. Now, there's a bit of context and backstory that we need to give here before we tell you exactly what they're announcing. Eli Lilly are the company who produce one of the GLP-1s. It's actually a dual receptor agonist, so it works through two pathways called tirzepatide, or the brand name is Mounjaro. And people, listeners might be going, Lauren, oh, I've heard of Eli Lilly, and Norman and Priya talking about Eli Lilly recently, and you're right. That's because in April of this year, the drug company walked away from negotiations with the PBAC, so the Pharmaceutical Benefits Advisory Committee in Australia, and refused to put this drug, tirzepatide or Mounjaro, on the PBS. They basically said that the price conditions proposed by the Australian government were completely unrealistic. So that's why it might be ringing a bell for people.
1: So why are they back in the news?
0: Well, Eli Lilly have announced Lilly Direct, and this is essentially a platform. They're saying you can go onto Lilly Direct, you can take an e-script, an e-prescription from anywhere, from me, your GP, from a telehealth clinic, from wherever you like. You can put it onto their platform and they will get pharmacists to compete amongst themselves and get you a better price for these drugs that are not PBS listed. So drugs like tirzepatide, that's the only one we know of that will be captured by this service at the moment. And it will be shipped to your door. Now, this is something that is completely new in Australia. In the 10 years that I've been working as a GP and longer in the medical system, I've never seen anything like this from a drug company. This is unprecedented territory, and it's very dangerous territory, I think, as a GP. And we just need to point out a couple of things here, I think, Lauren, so that we have all the context. One is that when it comes to these medications, GLP-1 medications, drugs like tirzepatide or Mounjaro or semaglutide, which people might know as Ozempic or Wegovy, there are equity issues when it comes to these medications. And these medications, for some people of higher weight, particularly with metabolic complications, so fatty liver or high blood pressure or dyslipidemia where cholesterol is off, these medications can be a game changer, absolutely. And at the moment in Australia, for those who might really need it, cost is a serious barrier because drugs like tirzepatide or Mounjaro, the brand name, are not on the PBS. So it's completely out of pocket for the patient. So when you hear a story like this, I think the tendency is, oh, well, that's good news. This is going to be more competitive pricing. Maybe we'll have some resolution of the equity problems when it comes to GLP-1s where there's a clear clinical indication where people need it for weight management and for chronic disease management. But there are so many complexities to this that just have alarm bells going in my head, and I know many other clinicians' heads. One is that if you go to the Lilly Direct website and you pop it into your search engine, on the site they actually advertise a couple of telehealth companies. We have been addressing on the health report over the last few weeks and really looking into these commercially driven prescribing models where there's a conflict of interest, where there's not adequate screening for eating disorders, where there's fragmented care, they're just dispensing the GLP-1, not managing the patient's other chronic conditions, not communicating with the regular GP. And that's what we've been covering. So for the drug company to then have these telehealth companies listed on it seems like a very big conflict, but also it's really promoting this commercially driven prescribing model where it's all about profit over patient care.
1: And Priya, some of these medications, they're pretty powerful. They can have some serious side effects. So I suppose it's important to say as well that they need to be taken and treated quite seriously. What kind of step might we be missing here with this home delivery service?
0: With this home delivery service, you really lose one of the touch points in healthcare. If you're getting the drug to your home, you miss contact with the pharmacist. And I would love to hear, like, I think if you're a pharmacist and you're hearing about Lilly Direct for the first time, please write to us. What are your thoughts on this? The other question I have, Lauren, and we did actually pose this question to Eli Lilly, the drug company, directly. The question being, how is the drug company managing potential conflicts of interest in their relationship with the telehealth providers that they've listed on their website? And are these telehealth providers that they've listed, are they receiving a kickback? Is there an incentive for them to therefore prescribe to Zapatide to then kick back to Eli Lilly? And this is what it says on their website. Quote, Lilly is not receiving any compensation from this third-party service provider for referrals, and third-party service providers are not incentivised by Lilly to promote Lilly products. And we spoke to the APRA CEO, Justin Untensteiner, last week, talking about all of this, telehealth, you know, profit-driven prescribing, these companies that only prescribe one particular medication, about the advertising laws. And this feels, 1 week after that interview, it feels like a huge moment where, wow, the train is absolutely bolting now. You've now got a drug company with a website enabling even more access to these medications, promoting these telehealth companies more. And the Royal Australian College of GPs has actually come out and said that this move is a fragmented free-for-all. And I agree with that. This further fragments care. As the GP in the consulting room, my goodness, you know, I don't know if my patient is being prescribed these medications unless they disclose it to me. It's very rare these telehealth companies will actually inform me. And all my brain is thinking is this is a dangerous precedent. This is more profit-driven prescribing, more fragmented care. And my goodness, where are we headed in this country when it comes to pharmaceutical companies being able to directly target consumers and patients?
1: Fiji has formally declared HIV a national emergency. So last year, more than 2,000 people in Fiji were diagnosed with HIV, and it's a 27% increase from the year before, so enormous leap in diagnoses. It's one of the sharpest increases in new HIV infections globally and means now one in 60 adults living in Fiji are living with HIV. Alarmingly, about 59 babies were born with HIV in 2025, and 18 of those died before their first birthday. So it's really illustrating the seriousness of the problem that's unfolding in the Pacific at the moment.
0: It's a tragic story, isn't it? Very tragic.
1: It is. It's really devastating. Now, the Fiji government says this increase is due to both the rise in infections and expanded testing. So they did more than 92,000 HIV screening tests last year. So last year, Fiji declared an outbreak of HIV, but the new escalation means that instead of just sitting with the health department, the crisis can kind of have an all-of-government response because the health department is already struggling under some increased pressure. Now, Australia, we've chipped in about $8 million over the next 2.5 years to help tackle the crisis. And the Fiji government is doing lots of things to get on top of the crisis. So they're expanding free testing, they're providing free treatment, and they plan to introduce a new needle and syringe program.
0: Which is a big part of the story because a big reason for the escalation in cases is that there's been unsafe injecting practices. So methamphetamine has been a very commonly injected drug in recent times, and that's been partly due to the fact that Fiji is located in a region which is part of drug trafficking pathways. And so they've, you know, fallen victim to injection of methamphetamine, and the government hasn't really invested in safe injecting practices and rooms and clean needle exchange programs.
1: The main cause of transmission of HIV in Fiji still remains sexual contact, but we are increasingly concerned about transmission with people who are sharing needles, which is why they're introducing this free needle program with the hope that it'll encourage some safe practices. It may take more than 5 years to bring this crisis under control, but we'll continue following this story and we'll be back with another update.
0: And just worth mentioning that Norman did do a story on HIV quite recently on the Health Report. We'll link that in our show notes because it also links with the current crisis in Fiji as well. We did allude to the fact that supplements are back in the news, and the Therapeutic Goods Administration, or the TGA, have cracked down on products containing andrographis. Now, this is something that was on the generally lower risk products list, which means that people could put it into their supplements and it didn't require unique testing of the product for efficacy and for side effects. And actually, the TGA have said from henceforth, we are not allowing andrographis to go under the radar. It's not considered lower risk because of a huge number of reports they've received in terms of side effects and anaphylaxis, including a fatal case which occurred in June 2024 due to andrographis.
1: And the TGA has so far received more than 1,400 reports of adverse reactions, which is quite a large number, isn't it, Priya?
0: It's a very large number. What's interesting is that the TGA has said that they're going to ask sponsors, so people who have andrographis in their products, to voluntarily cancel affected products or recall them where appropriate. If sponsors do not act quickly, we may consider stronger regulatory action, including compulsory recalls. I find that very interesting. If the andrographis is no longer allowed in supplements, the product should be removed. It shouldn't really be, I don't think, people voluntarily removing it. It should just be removed off the shelves if this is a risk to the public. And the problem with this andrographis is that you can have an allergic reaction the first time you take it or the 15th time. So there doesn't appear to be a clear relationship between how long you've taken it for. The allergic reaction can occur at any time. And secondly, people might be going, andrographis, never heard of it. I promise you, if you are taking one of the most popular supplements marketed to your immune system, and I'm not going to say the name on air, it contains andrographis in it. And my patients always ask me about it, and I say that it lacks evidence, but Norman and I constantly bang on about the risks of supplements, the lack of evidence, and I think this just adds further weight.
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0: For children and adolescents with ADHD, Lauren, if they require medication, if it's indicated and a paediatrician or a psychiatrist are thinking, oh, am I going to use dexamphetamine or methylphenidate? The reality is that there's no clear consensus on which agent to try first. And that might actually surprise a lot of people. There's not many studies which compare these two common stimulants head to head, but that's changed. And a study has been published in the Journal of Pediatrics and Child Health, and it gives a lot more guidance, not just for clinicians, but also for parents and caregivers. I spoke to an author of the study, Dr. Alison Poulton, who's a senior lecturer in paediatrics at University of Sydney and paediatrician at Nepean Local Health District, Sydney.
2: This was a study of clinic patients who were coming to see me for assessment for ADHD. And of the patients who were assessed and it was clinically indicated for them to have a trial of stimulant medication, at that point, I asked the parent and the child, if they were of an age that they could participate in such a conversation, I asked them if they were prepared to go into a study in which the only difference from standard management is that the choice of the initial medication would be allocated at random. So the people who agreed to participate, I opened an envelope and it either had methylphenidate or dexamphetamine. And then the child would be titrated onto that medication over 4 weeks. And at the end of that time, I would review how the child is going, what are the side effects, what are the beneficial effects, what do the ratings from the teachers show. And if the child was going well on that medication, it would be continued. So the children were all coming back for regular review and just in the normal way, and changes to the dose, to the timing, to the formulation, and to the drug itself were only made if there was a good clinical reason. And what was interesting was at the end of 12 months, the majority of patients not only had remained on medication, but they'd remained on the medication that they'd been assigned to at random.
0: So just to be clear, Alison, you've recruited kids aged 4 to 17. That was the age group you've recruited. Why was this direct comparison of methylphenidate versus dexamphetamine? Why is it so important to do this? Because at the moment, parents listening, caregivers, they've gone and perhaps seen a clinician, a paediatrician, perhaps a psychiatrist, and their child has been placed on one of these medications. At the moment, is there a clear preference for one or the other based on the history or other features? Or is it really, you know, it could be one or the other really?
2: There's very few studies that have compared the two medications head to head. There's quite a few studies that have compared each medication with placebo, and we know both of them are more effective than placebo for treating ADHD and have more side effects as well. But the studies that have been carried out comparing the two have generally been a very short duration, and they haven't involved dose adjustment. So they might have had a patient on a fixed dose of one for a number of weeks and then a fixed dose of the other for a number of weeks and compared the two, but not actually seen what's the level of satisfaction for the two medications over the longer period of time and over a sufficient period of time for side effects, such as effects on weight or growth, to be compared. Now, it is important because, for instance, the UK NICE guidelines, they recommend methylphenidate as the number one stimulant. Now, the Australian guidelines, the Australian evidence-based guidelines for ADHD, which were produced by the Australian ADHD Professionals Association, they don't recommend one stimulant above the other. They say either should be tried, and if for any reason the first one that's tried is unsatisfactory, then the other should be tried. So now we know that there's very little difference in terms of the clinical effectiveness if the medication is used in the way it's supposed to be used, which is by dose titration.
0: So you've compared these children direct head-to-head using the methylphenidate and the dexamphetamine. You've followed them up over 12 months. What is the key takeaway then? What have you found?
2: Both drugs are very effective for treating ADHD, and for most people, they're going to be very nicely treated on whichever drug is picked first. The first drug that is trialled is likely to be a good choice for them.
0: But it does appear, Alison, that children who are in the dexamphetamine group had appeared to have a greater degree of weight loss as a side effect.
2: Yes. So this is something that previous studies have suggested. But with this direct comparison, we found that, yes, dexamphetamine is associated with greater weight loss. So that, in most circumstances, when you're thinking about a growing child, growing children should be gaining weight, and weight gain is important for growth in height. So for most children, you would logically be wanting to retain a good weight gain. So methylphenidate would be a logical choice. So methylphenidate, that's Ritalin or other formulations such as Concerta. So methylphenidate is a good choice. But now obesity is an increasing problem, even in children. So if a child is significantly overweight, then actually dexamphetamine or the related compound of listdexamphetamine would look like being a better choice.
0: But it might be that children who perhaps have celiac disease or absorption issues, you might avoid the medication, the dexamphetamine, if it might cause weight loss, and perhaps choose the other option. So it just helps potentially guide clinicians and parents and caregivers.
2: Yes, that's right.
0: In terms of assessment, you alluded to this before, Alison, you didn't just look at the symptomatic reports from the patient or from the parents and caregivers, but you've got collateral history from teachers as well. So we know that this is a really balanced and holistic review and monitoring system.
2: Yes. So I routinely use a 10-question rating called the Iowa Connors teacher rating. And when the children are having a dose titration, they start at a low dose, and then every weekend, the parent increases the dose. And at the end of that week, on the Friday, the teacher's asked to fill in a rating about how the child has been that week. And so at the end, when they come back to review, I've got these ratings before the child started on medication and at the end of each week on each dose. And that is really, really useful information for determining, is the medication effective? Are there ongoing problems? And if it's working, which looks like being the lowest dose that's giving the maximum benefit?
0: We should acknowledge as well that not all children need necessarily medication for management of ADHD. There might be some children who can't tolerate the stimulant medications that we talk about. Can you just talk us through what the other options are when it comes to management of ADHD, both non-medication but also those non-stimulant options?
2: Yes, of course. So stimulant medication is only used if it's clinically indicated. So that means that for most families, it is a last resort. So they've tried everything else. So they've tried behavior management. They've done parenting courses. And in the classroom, if the child is struggling, they've had extra help. You know, perhaps they've been in one of the reading programs and they may have had a teacher's aide keeping them on track. So it's the children who are still struggling and who've had all the most appropriate behavioral interventions and then they need to go to the next level.
0: And on that note of the non-stimulant medication options, what do they look like for kids?
2: So these are usually considered second-line medications. So they might be used in children who, for some reason, either don't respond to a stimulant or are not suitable to have a stimulant. So the non-stimulants, the most usual one is guanfacine, otherwise known as Intuniv. So this works quite differently from a stimulant, but studies have shown that it is a good medication for ADHD and it also works very nicely with a stimulant. So particularly in children who perhaps need a higher dose of stimulant and they might, instead of upping the dose of stimulant, they might have gone to guanfacine as well, or if they're getting too much weight loss from the stimulant, because guanfacine, if anything, may counteract the appetite suppression effect of the stimulant. There's also atomoxetine, which is, again, it's a good medication for ADHD, which I think we underuse, but one of the drawbacks with atomoxetine is it takes longer for the effect to become apparent. And with the stimulants, usually you get your effect very quickly. It's a big effect. It's very obvious it's working. And if you're used to using a stimulant, atomoxetine, I suppose you have to be more patient and wait longer to get the results.
0: Dr. Alison Poulton, who's a practicing paediatrician and senior lecturer in paediatrics at University of Sydney.
3: You're with The Health Report. And coming up on What's That Rash, shift workers make a lot of sacrifices to keep the world running. What are they sacrificing in terms of their own health?
0: So this next story, Lauren, I think a lot of people will be interested in. People might be thinking about where they might go as they age. Someone might have a loved one in aged care. And this story is quite significant.
3: Yeah, that's right. So it's a big study. They followed more than 200,000 residents, looking at whether they had increased hospitalizations or unplanned hospitalizations and ED visits, depending on what kind of facility they lived in. So whether it was government run or for-profit privately run. And they had some pretty interesting results. Maria Inácio is a professor in health services and epidemiology and the director of the Registry of Senior Australians.
4: So in this study, trying the best we could to adjust for the varying profiles of different characteristics in different facilities, we determined that the residents of government-operated facilities had a lower risk of ED presentations in inter-regional areas, which about 24% of the residential care population nationally lives in, that they had a lower risk of unplanned hospitalizations in inner areas as well as in metropolitan areas than in for-profit and not-for-profit facilities. To convey what that means in numbers, we determined that residents of government-operated facilities in inter-regional areas had on average a 30% incidence of ED presentations in a year, which was lower than the 40% that individuals in not-for-profit and 44% that individuals in for-profit facilities had within a year. We also determined that both in metropolitan and inter-regional areas, where about 90% of the facilities nationally are, we saw that in government-operated facilities, only about 26 to 40% of individuals had unplanned hospitalizations within a year, which was much lower than the 35 to 47% in not-for-profit and 37 to 47% in for-profit facilities. So a much lower proportion of people being hospitalized.
3: But there was a bit of a different story with mortality rates. What's the difference there and why?
4: That's right. There was a slight higher risk of individuals in government-operated facilities to die compared to not-for-profit facilities within the year of follow-up that we examined. And there was also a higher risk of individuals dying in for-profit facilities compared to not-for-profit facilities. And we attribute that difference to potentially unmeasured confounding that comes from the fact that we understand that individuals in these government-operated facilities generally have come from much lower socioeconomic status, which usually is associated with more complex care needs and likely more complex health profiles, which we know are likely the reason driving this.
3: So the theory is that mortality rates are higher in patients living in government facilities because potentially the patient profile might be sicker.
4: That's right. They have more complex health needs. They usually have more multiple comorbidities, much more advanced dementia, and a lot of other issues that we know are problematic in residents of aged care facilities.
3: Couldn't being sent to hospital in some instances indicate that an aged care facility is helping make sure they get the best care possible?
4: Oh, absolutely. But this is why we measured ED presentations and unplanned hospitalizations. We're not talking about scheduled hospitalizations, and we're talking about just differential rates of potentially serious injuries and events that led to these issues.
3: Now, are these differences you've identified between government-operated and not-for-profit and for-profit-operated significant enough to warrant policy change?
4: Since 2022-23, for example, we've seen the number of aged care providers delivering residential care in Australia decrease from 764 to 707. And that warrants us understanding what the drivers are of the providers that continue to be on the market. So I would say that starting with providers, we need to use a lot of the existing information that's already available from our clinical and financial regulation of the sector to try to understand a little bit better about how these providers are truly servicing their communities. You know, it's important that we continue to monitor that, and there's a long way for us to have full transparency in the system.
3: Now, I just want to touch on the fact that some of your data is a bit older.
4: Look, of course, I can't say 100% for sure, but the studies that we have done recently that looked at the association of ownership of facilities with meeting the target care minutes, for example, was only done with data from 2023 to 24, 25. The studies that we've done where we've looked at facility ownership and their likelihood of getting higher star ratings, for example, was also done much more recently with publicly available data. And those are consistent results in the last couple of years. So I would imagine that redoing the analysis that we've done with more recent data would also yield similar results.
3: On a policy level, what is the solution to improving outcome for people who are heading into an aged care facility?
4: Look, I think it's transparency and understanding the social accountability of providers. I think it's us making more information available or using the information that's already collected in a way that we can understand a little bit better about the providers and what the providers' drivers are, and making that information available to the public so the public can make the decisions that they want about where they're going to put their loved ones or where they're going to choose to live.
3: And what about on a personal level? What can people do to make sure their loved ones are going to be cared for?
4: I would recommend using the immense amount of information that's available online. I know it's overwhelming, but there is quite a substantial amount of information online these days about the quality of nursing homes, whether they're meeting their care minutes, what their star ratings are, some of the quality indicator information, residency experience surveys. I would try to use that information that's available on the MyAgeCare website to make the decisions that are right for you and your family. I would also check, if you find that information incredibly overwhelming, which it can be for many, whether you're eligible to receive government-subsidized care finding services, which can be supported depending on your circumstances. And if you're not eligible to receive those types of services, to also use your community friends and local government to get more information about the nursing homes that you're considering. I would also say visit the facilities and ask about the staff and ask about the turnover and ask about the things that we know drive care quality, which are good operating facilities with happy employees, for example. And then lastly, I would say plan early. Don't wait for a health crisis to have to make decisions about where you need to get care for you or your family. Try to plan ahead to the best that you can. So that way you are ready and you make informed decisions with time.
3: Maria Inácio is a professor in health services and epidemiology and the director of the Registry of Senior Australians.
0: You're with the Health Report. Lauren, this is a topic very close to my heart because I'm a GP who does a lot in the women's health space. I'm constantly talking to patients about hormonal contraception, their options, the pros, the cons, the risks, the benefits. And it's quite a nuanced discussion. And I talk about the seesaw with patients, that what might be too much in terms of risk or cons for one person might not matter to another. So this is a really nuanced and interesting space. There's a study that's been published in the British Medical Journal, which has looked at hormonal contraceptives on the risk of developing colorectal cancer in women of reproductive age. And the question is, how does this change people's weighing up of the risks and benefits? I spoke to one of the authors of the study, Dr. Lena Merck, who is team leader, Treatment for Cancer Group, Danish Cancer Institute.
5: We did a nationwide cohort study. That means we include all women in Denmark aged between 15 and 49 years of age. And then we followed them for approximately 12 years and have very detailed information about their use of hormonal contraception. And in this study, we were then able to show if you use hormonal contraception, what is the associated risk of developing colorectal cancer.
0: So what did you find?
5: We found that there is no increased or decreased risk for colorectal cancer in this study, and that's actually not what some studies have shown before. There have been this perception that maybe perhaps the estrogens in the hormonal contraceptives have a preventive effect on developing colorectal cancer. But there has been a huge change in the product used within a bit more than 10 years. And that change in product, we were interested to see if that perhaps also had an effect on this presumed preventive effect on colorectal cancer.
0: So when you say change in product, do you mean the types of contraception that became available in that time period? What were some of the big changes?
5: The progestogens that are used in the contraceptives, they have changed a lot. Both new have been developed, but actually more the preferences for which type of combination products that is used, going back to older formulations, actually. Then there has also been a change in the administration used. So the hormone IUDs, for instance, have become much more popular. And then also the products with only the progestins, not the estrogen included in the product.
0: So you said before that previous studies maybe suggested that this hormonal contraception was protective when it came to colorectal cancer rates.
5: Yeah.
0: Is this study also...
5: And I'm not sure the phrasing I used before is perfect, because the perception has been that hormonal contraception prevents against colorectal cancer. But looking into the literature, the evidence becomes not that clear. There's a tendency that the studies showing this potential prevention includes women who are more going into the postmenopausal age. So not the young women using hormonal contraceptives.
0: So you've very specifically looked at premenopausal women, and was that primarily to remove the influence of things like menopause hormone therapy and that protective benefit on colorectal risk? Is that why you've shifted the
5: exactly.
0: age? Okay.
5: Yes.
0: You said before that previous studies suggested perhaps that there was a protective effect from hormonal contraception on the risk of colorectal cancer, but is a study like this, and I'm just thinking of what I tend to see on social media, is a study like this also very important because in some ways it also reassures people that, you know, I think people are hearing about increasing bowel cancer rates and colorectal cancer rates in younger people, particularly in Australia. Mm. We're talking about that a lot. Does this study also reassure in that the contraception didn't appear to either increase or decrease the risk, but the increase in risk not being there as well is quite important?
5: Yes, definitely. That would be reassuring for all the women who are using hormonal contraceptives today and are worrying about that these products, they are newer types and what's the influence of those. And therefore, that would be reassuring to know that they do not increase the risk of colorectal cancer. You know, when prescribing hormonal contraception, the dialogue between the women and the doctors usually also touch upon not only the benefits of using the contraceptives, but also the potential increased risk and kind of balancing the pros and cons. And this has previously been one of the pros, saying that you may have a minor increase of breast cancer, but then it protects against, for instance, ovarian, endometrial and colorectal cancer. And that would not be, colorectal cancer would not be a potential benefit anymore to including
0: the ovarian and the endometrial protection is still there. So people just have to put it on their seesaw and weigh up the pros and cons.
5: Yeah, exactly. Yes.
0: Dr. Lena Mert, Team Leader, Treatment for Cancer Group at the Danish Cancer Institute.
1: You're with the Health Report. And we're going to leave you now with Tegan Taylor and Norman Swan for What's That Rash?
6: Norman, I am guessing that both as a journalist and a doctor, you have done your fair share of shift work over the years.
7: I have, but it was a long time ago when I was a paediatric registrar in Sydney. And I didn't take to it very well. There was one infamous night where, I think it might have been Christmas night, I was on night duty and I heard banging on the door of my apartment. Basically, one of my colleagues thought I'd died because I hadn't turned up for work. And I was sound asleep because of the shift worker. My alarm hadn't gone off.
6: I think every shift worker has at least one story of them or a colleague just not showing up because the alarm let you down.
7: Or you're paranoid about it. That's right. And so you don't sleep very well anyway. So that's, you know, I have done a bit of shift work.
6: Shift working is what we are talking about today here on What's That Rash?
7: The show where we answer the health questions that everyone is asking.
6: Well, I mean, I could have written some questions into us on shift work, having done a fair bit of it myself over the years, but I didn't have to because Brooke and Alison have both emailed in. Brooke says, I have been listening to your podcasts about jet lag and sleep as a shift worker in the emergency department, currently having just completed a run of night shifts. Brooke asks, what is your best advice for managing night shifts? Sleep, eating, when to exercise, have caffeine, etc., particularly around transitioning into them and then also back to daylight hours afterwards. And Alison says shift work seems to be associated with a number of adverse health outcomes. Is there anything to be done to minimise the risks?
7: And we need shift workers. We need people who are working through the night. We need our police to be doing it, our ambulance services. We need people to do shift work. but it's not necessarily good for you.
6: It's actually quite a large proportion of the population that's involved in shift work as well. So in industrialized countries, it's estimated 15 to 20% of workers are shift workers, which is up to a fifth of the population. And it does strike me that as soon as you have some people working shifts, you need other people working shifts. So as soon as you've got people awake and driving around at night, they want to be fed. And so you have 24-hour fast food restaurants and you need people on the roads as ambulance officers and police officers because there are people driving and potentially getting into car crashes and that sort of thing at that time. So shift work begets more shift work.
7: Look, at its core, we are animals who are entrained in the day-night cycle, and that controls a lot of different mechanisms in our body. So almost every tissue in the body has a body clock. And those body clocks tend to be entrained in the day-night clock that stems from our pineal gland in our brain, particularly the hormone melatonin. So the day-night cycle can affect our whole body. And you are really fighting against it when you do shift work because you are not getting those normal triggers. So you've got to be careful how you manage that.
6: Yeah, you're asking your body to be awake and functioning at a time when every other cue is telling it to be asleep. It makes sense that you get out of sorts.
7: So there are a lot of what statisticians would call confounders. So when you are on night shift and you're trying to get sleep during the day, your sleep's not as great. You're trying to hide yourself from light and get into the dark during the day, which is a good idea because you want to try and change your body clock accordingly. You're probably not eating as healthy a diet as you would in a normal cycle of day and night. The food sources that are available are often not that healthy. You're not necessarily getting your regular exercise. And we'll talk a little bit about exercise and shift work because exercise is good for shift workers. You may be more sedentary. You might be putting on weight. So is it a direct effect of shift work or is it the secondary effects of shift work? And that makes the analysis of the evidence of shift work harder to do, because it may not be shift work itself. It may be the things that go around it.
6: So let us talk about some of the purported health harms of shift work. There's sort of a couple of big hitters here. Cancer, the one that no one ever wants to hear bandied about with their way of life, cardiovascular disease, gastrointestinal disorders, mental health and metabolic disorders. Let's go through them.
7: There is evidence, and it's evidence, it's association rather than cause and effect. But for example, in women who are shift workers of an increased risk of breast cancer. And it's far from clear how strong that link is, but it has been shown more than once. That could be hormonal effects, it could be diet effects, it could be because of the impaired circadian rhythm of tissues, and maybe the immune system gets caught up in that, and the immune system has this surveillance system which knocks off malignant cells. Maybe that doesn't work as well. So you know, there is a documented relationship between shift work and cancer, which is debatable as to whether or not it's cause and effect. With heart disease, there is some suggestion that heart disease can increase in shift workers, which could be for the reasons that we've just said. It also could be that you are stressed by shift work. You feel out of control of your life, and the shift work is, if you like, taking control away from yourself, this loss of locus of control that we've spoken about before on Watch That Rash. And that definitely increases the risk of coronary heart disease, maybe increases your risk of high blood pressure. And certainly if you take up unhealthy lifestyles like smoking, or you find it hard to give up smoking because you're working shift work because of the stress, that also would increase heart disease. So it's, you know, you get the message here. It may not be the shift work itself, but it may be the mushroom cloud of stuff that goes around it.
6: Yeah, that lifestyle kind of knock-on effects. What about gastrointestinal disorders? Is this just because you're eating different things at different times of day and night?
7: Possibly, but there's certainly, again, research which shows more than once that you get tummy discomfort, constipation, diarrhea, you know, tummy upsets essentially, where you lose your usual routine. So loose motions, constipation, mixed irritable bowel syndrome, worse. Again, it could be the diet that you eat, but again, it could be that the displacement of your body rhythm affects your gut microbiome. We don't know, but there is an association.
6: Mental health?
7: Well, again, confused with sleep, and sleep is very, very high quality sleep is incredibly important for mental health. And so inconsistent hours, not getting to sleep properly during the day, you go home to your apartment, and if you're sharing your apartment with others, getting them to stay quiet so that you can get some sleep. So there's a lot of sleep disruption that can occur, and that can certainly affect your mental health and well-being.
6: And also social isolation. So if you're asleep when everyone else is awake and doing things, you're missing out on that connection that you'd otherwise have.
7: That's right. And it's one reason among many that people say you shouldn't be on a permanent night shift. You should be rotating. And of course, how you rotate is important. We'll get to that after we've just finished talking about some of these other side effects.
6: Yeah. So the final of the big five kind of health risks that are talked about around shift work is metabolic disorder. So this is things like obesity and diabetes.
7: Yes. And again, shouldn't be a surprise. Various hormones in the body also have a circadian rhythm, a night-day rhythm, which is partly entrained by the pineal gland and melatonin. And therefore, again, your cortisol levels, your appetite hormones and other essential hormones for metabolic health are disrupted. And the evidence is that people who are on night shifts have a higher BMI than day shift workers. And there is measurable changes to food intake and also unhealthy lifestyles, which can exacerbate the metabolic ill health.
6: It's so hard. Shift work is non-negotiable for a lot of people. Like, I suspect most people doing shift work, it's not necessarily their first choice for how their work life would look, but it's just the way it is. We've obviously identified that there's like a high risk here, but hopefully your kind of health future isn't set in stone by this. Let's talk a little bit about how you can offset some of these risks, because some of it is within your control and some of it maybe is in your employer's control, and maybe there are some employers listening here too.
7: So random changes in your shifts are really bad because they just mess up your circadian rhythm.
6: So like doing a morning shift one day and a night shift the following day.
7: Yeah, or jumping from night shift to afternoon shift, for example, so going backwards. What seems to be the healthiest way to change shifts is to do it in a normal day cycle. So you would start, it doesn't matter where you start, but it would be morning shift, afternoon shift, night shift, so splitting the day into three 24-hour periods.
6: Oh, it's like the jet lag story, sort of moving
7: forward
6: east or west. Depends, the way jet lag hits you is different if you're moving east or if you're moving west. So if you're moving, sort of like delaying your shift a couple of hours each day is easier for you than moving back a couple of hours each day. Is that what you're saying?
7: Yes. And then with those rotating schedules, if they're predictable and you know exactly what they are and you can plan, then you can change your time of bed, for example, so that you slowly move towards when you would actually fall asleep when you're on night shift. You might want to introduce stronger artificial light before your night shift. There are ways of doing this. We'll have some links to that sort of advice in our show notes. So you can sit in the same way as, you know, those jet lag apps change your day-night cycle and your time of going to bed to reduce jet lag when you arrive at your destination. You can do that for shift work as well, so that there's not this abrupt change to your circadian rhythm. So there are things that you can do. Exercise is thought to be good for people who are on shift work. Mostly it's thought not so much that it affects your circadian rhythm, but it makes you more alert when you're awake.
6: Oh, so it's not that it's tiring you out. It's actually that it's waking you up.
7: Increasing your alertness. And a nap before your night shift. I mean, I'm a big napper, as you know.
6: Well,
7: a nap before your night shift.
6: You've got a whole song
7: about it. Yeah. It can increase your alertness at work, which would be a good thing if you're an airline pilot or a doctor or a nurse. And the risk that we haven't talked about, so we're talking about heart disease and so on, and there's all this confusion about whether it's cause and effect with actual shift work or the secondary effects. The direct effect of shift work can be driving home and the risks of a car accident because you're overtired.
6: Mm. So that's a bit of napping. So how worried are we that having a little nap in the day is going to throw out the rest of your sleep?
7: Not worried at all. And I got less worried. Actually, I've started using one of those jet lag apps when I travel. And they definitely encourage napping. It doesn't really disrupt your proper sleep, but keeps you awake when they want you to be awake so that you're adjusting your body clock. So naps do help.
6: Let's talk about food, Norman. It's really hard to eat well when A, good quality food isn't available to you, and B, all of your defences are down because it is the middle of the night and you're exhausted.
7: So most of the recommendations are that you should still have three meals a day. You've just got to time them, which makes it hard because you might sleep through to the afternoon and then it's not that long before your night shift. But BMI does go up in people who are on regular night shifts. So it's not that you're under-eating, but you might be eating the wrong things, getting different cravings. But one of the things that you can do for your metabolic health is actually take a made lunch. In other words, your lunch is going to be in the middle of the night, or some people call it dinner, so you know what you're eating rather than being scrabbling around for something that might be open or in the hospital or airline fridge.
6: The other part of Brooke's question was about caffeine. How do we optimise our caffeine intake for performance without killing our ability to go to sleep when we need to be asleep?
7: Well, caffeine doesn't do you any harm. I mean, let's just qualify what we're about to say here is you've got to do the things we're talking about, which is, you know, trying to get into darkness, have a good sleep, you know, regularise your routine as much as is possible. But caffeine, when you're awake in small doses frequently, is going to increase your alertness. And if it's in small doses and you stop it 2 or 3 hours before you're due to go to sleep, then it shouldn't have a big effect.
6: You mentioned exercise before, Norman, the fact that it's important for alertness and that sort of thing. Do we know at all when to time your exercise, whether that makes a difference across your day?
7: The evidence here is a bit confusing and a bit mixed. So exercise is generally good. Some people say that, in fact, for sleep consolidation, you do your exercise immediately coming off your shift, which would contradict what I said a moment ago, which is you want to be in the dark, but maybe you do it with sunny zone. So that seems to be good for you, or just before your shift, which improves alertness.
6: It is very hard, especially if your exercise is walking or running outside. There are certain times of the day that just doesn't feel safe or sensible. I really do feel for people who are trying to fit this in around changing shift schedule.
7: Yeah. And the message here is one size doesn't fit all. You've got to find the things that work best for you.
6: So, I mean, we've talked about a lot here, Norman. Do we have a bottom line for Brooke and Alison?
7: I mean, you'll find out for yourself what works for you, but you really got to eat healthily. You got to get exercise. Your regular exercise should be maintained, albeit at a different time of day. You've got to socialise. You know, make up your packed lunches for the evening so you know you're eating healthy food. You can shift your time of sleep and time of exposure to light to help you make that transition. And if your employer is being random about the change in shifts, you've really got to talk to them about changing that to a much more predictable change for your health and well-being and indeed your safety at work, which is their duty of care.
6: Maybe easier said than done, but look, we're just trying to bring you the evidence-based advice here. Brooke, Alison, thank you both so much for your questions. I hope this has been useful. I hope that you managed to get some restful sleep, whatever shift you're currently on. If you've got a question you want to ask us, our email address is thatrash@abc.net.au.
7: Tell all your friends. See you next week.
6: See you then.

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8: Thanks for being with us here on ABC News Radio. I'm Mandy Pressland with a news update. And in half an hour, we'll have this week's Living Planet from Deutsche Welle. Eastern Standard Time is now 3 o'clock. In Central Australia, it's 2:30. And in Western Australia, it's now 1 o'clock.
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8: There are reports that US President Donald Trump has rejected Iran's proposal for a 7-day ceasefire as part of its plan to reopen the Strait of Hormuz. Ali Kru reports.
10: The Iranian Foreign Minister Abbas Araghchi says the plan has been presented to Washington through Qatar. Speaking at the UN in New York, he says if the conditions are met, the strait will be reopened within 7 days. But it's up to the US to decide if it wants to reach an agreement. Mr. Araghchi says Iran will never accept coercion, threats or intimidation and will never surrender its sovereignty. The plan is believed to include a demand for an end to all hostilities in the Middle East, including in Lebanon, for at least a week. It also calls for all frozen Iranian funds to be released, the scrapping of sanctions on Iranian oil, and an end to the US naval blockade of the country.
8: The Wall Street Journal is reporting that Mr. Trump told aides he expects to resume bombing Iran after the November midterm elections. Tech giant OpenAI has revealed its autonomous agents have hacked or negatively impacted the systems of dozens of third parties, including governments and public agencies. It comes days after the Australian government announced rogue OpenAI agents breached a Medicare data portal to access non-public statistics. The company has now confirmed the problem is more widespread. Federal Cabinet Minister Murray Watts says Australians expect transparency from artificial intelligence companies.
11: It is completely unacceptable what we saw from that OpenAI, first in wrongly accessing that information and secondly failing to report it to government agencies as

0: quickly as they should have.
1: New polling data shows more than half of Tasmanians oppose the development of AI data centres in the state. Ashley Barraclough reports.
2: Of the 517 Tasmanians surveyed by polling company EMRS this month, 54% were opposed to AI data centres, 25% were supportive, 17% were neutral, and 5% were unsure. It showed Liberal voters were the only voting group in favour of the facilities, while women and young people were the least likely to be supportive. EMRS Director Brad Stansfield says whatever the economic case for the projects,
0: as quickly as they should have.
1: New polling data shows more than half of Tasmanians oppose the development of AI data centres in the state. Ashley Barraclough reports.
2: Of the 517 Tasmanians surveyed by polling company EMRS this month, 54% were opposed to AI data centres, 25% were supportive,

0: Proponents have not won the support of the broader community. Firmus Technologies is building an AI data centre in Launceston and has approval for another at Longreach in northern Tasmania.
1: The US state of Alabama says it's reached a settlement with TikTok and its Chinese parent company ByteDance over a child social media addiction case, days before it was due to go to trial. As part of the deal, TikTok will pay at least $142 million to the state of Alabama. It will also make changes to protect young users, such as a two-hour daily limit and improve age checks. Chinese leader Xi Jinping has left the United States after a three-day visit hosted by US President Donald Trump. During the visit, they discussed artificial intelligence, trade, Iran and Taiwan. Mr. Trump says he'll meet his Chinese counterpart again in November in China and in December at the G20 in Florida. He's hailed the latest visit as very positive for both countries.
2: We've had a tremendous visit from two spectacular people. And we've really enjoyed it. And I think we've made tremendous strides. We've made great strides, very positive for both countries.
1: South Africa's new ambassador to the United States has rejected President Trump's assertion there's a genocide occurring in his country against white Afrikaners, saying he's a born Afrikaner himself. Rolf Meyer has told the BBC a mass attack on the white Afrikaner minority in South Africa does not exist. He was one of the chief mediators to end white minority apartheid rule in South Africa in the 1990s and was appointed ambassador to the US in April after diplomatic relations between the two countries soured. Last year, Mr. Trump accused South Africa of a white genocide in a meeting with its president Cyril Ramaphosa and launched a US refugee pathway for Afrikaners. The Brazilian president, Luiz Inácio Lula da Silva, has announced a ban on online sports betting sites with immediate effect. The move reflects growing concern about households getting into debt as the billion-dollar betting industry booms. Surveys show the vast majority of Brazilians support a complete ban. The announcement comes just over a week before elections. Rescuers in the Greek capital Athens are continuing to search the rubble of a collapsed building for survivors. Six people remain missing. An explosion in the early hours of the morning in an area of the city popular with tourists reduced the two-story residential building to a mass of twisted metal and rubble. Neighbouring buildings were also damaged. The mayor of Athens says the explosion was probably caused by a gas leak. Two powerful storms in the Pacific are threatening communities in Hawaii and Mexico. People on Hawaii's Big Island are preparing for a potentially life-threatening storm, with Hurricane Nolo expected to bring flash flooding and extreme surf. Forecasters say Nolo will strengthen into a major hurricane by tomorrow and could bring up to 640 millimetres of rain. Meanwhile, Mexico's Baja California Peninsula is being lashed with rain as Hurricane Polo intensifies. The storm is packing sustained winds of up to 290 kilometres an hour, though no major damage or flooding has been reported. To Western Australia, and financial crime detectives have hit a Midwest Shire's former deputy chief executive accused of fraud with additional charges. Chloe Henville reports.
3: In March, Sam Anthony Corralli was charged with fraud and corruption while employed by the Shire of Karoo, about 260 kilometres north of Perth. At the time, police alleged he stole funds from the Shire and broke into a council building to steal electronics, which he resold. Police now allege Corralli committed a total of 46 criminal acts between March 2025 and this month. The additional charges include 16 counts of fraud and 13 counts of attempted fraud. Police also allege the 27-year-old breached his bail conditions and possessed methamphetamine and drug paraphernalia. Mr. Corralli is due to face Perth Magistrates Court today.
1: Victoria Police are searching for a third teenager who may have been involved in a stabbing that has left a man with critical injuries. Leanne Wong reports.
4: Two 16-year-old boys have been arrested and police are searching for a third teenager after a serious stabbing in Melbourne southeast overnight. Officers allege a 41-year-old man was critically injured after confronting a group of boys trying to break into a car outside his home on Govan Street in Langwarrin. It's alleged there was a confrontation before the group fled just before 12:30. The 41-year-old was taken to the Alfred Hospital with serious upper body injuries. The two 16-year-olds have been arrested and will be interviewed by officers.
1: Two men have been charged after allegedly trying to use a drone to smuggle drugs and

0: other contraband into a southern New South Wales prison. Police were yesterday alerted to the drone flying above the Cooma Correctional Facility. Officers later arrested two men, aged 31 and 38, and recovered a drone with an attached package from a nearby creek. Police allege the package contained tobacco, drugs, a mobile phone and other items. Both men were refused bail in court. The sail training ship Luan 2 has marked the start of a new season with a seven-day youth development voyage along the Western Australia coast. It's the first trip with full rigging since the ship was damaged when it was struck by a container ship in Fremantle 2 years ago. Luan Chief Executive Joe Lynch says the dedication of the community determined to see the ship sail again has been remarkable.
1: So everything above the deck is brand new and built by our volunteers and our tradespeople that have been involved for years. So the rig was rebuilt by the son of the man who built the original rig.
0: Irish rock group U2 has marked their 50th anniversary with a special performance at the Dublin School where the band was formed. Pupils at Mount Temple Comprehensive were treated to a career-spanning set that included hits including With or Without You and their latest single, Silencio. The group's drummer and co-founder Larry Mullen has shared his memory of how the band formed.
2: I'd been playing on my own in my house. My dad was pretty frustrated. I wasn't very good at many things. Playing the drums was included in that. So I think he, out of frustration, said I should try and play with other people, hoping that someone would respond, and they did.
3: Unfortunately.
2: Oh, yeah.
0: To sport, and Brisbane and Fremantle fans are hoping for an historic clash at the AFL Grand Final, which is now underway at the MCG, with the Dockers chasing their first flag and the Lions striving for a three-peat. At quarter time, the Lions lead by a point, 23-22. These two Brisbane fans are hoping their side will make history.
4: Oh, look, either way, it's going to be history, but obviously to have the double three-peat, be the only team to have done it in the AFL era, that's something to look forward to.
5: Well, we're born for the start of the first three-peat, and we've been through hell, through the early 2010s. It's good we've come out the other side.
0: Sydney Roosters star Victor Radley is free to play in next weekend's NRL Grand Final if he takes an early guilty plea to a Grade 1 dangerous contact charge from last night's win over the Dolphins. Radley will have to pay a $3,000 fine but can play in the decider. The Roosters will take on either Penrith or Newcastle in the Grand Final. And the countdown is on to the NRL preliminary final clash between Western Sydney's Penrith Panthers and Newcastle Knights. The Knights last played a preliminary final 13 years ago. Thousands of Newcastle fans are making the way to Sydney Olympic Park for tomorrow's clash. The winner will face the Roosters in the grand final next week. And Premier League football club Manchester City has been found guilty of breaking the majority of more than 100 financial rules they were accused of breaching. An independent panel made the ruling, and while the sanctions have not been decided, the club could be deducted points, fined and even expelled. It was the first charged in February 2023. City has released a statement saying the Premier League process remains ongoing and the club is expected to appeal.

0: Checking the weather now in Brisbane, partly cloudy, 25 predicted now, 23 degrees. Sydney, mostly sunny, 29 forecast, currently 27. Canberra, a shower 2 and 27, you're on 26 degrees. Melbourne, rain, 15 the high, currently 12 degrees. In Hobart, a shower 2 with 12, your top, it's 10 degrees. Adelaide, it's 14, heading for 18 degrees with a shower or 2. In Perth, it's 16 degrees, 18 predicted and partly cloudy. And in Darwin, mostly sunny and 34, currently in Darwin, 30 degrees. You're with your All News Network ABC News Radio. Tech giant OpenAI has notified dozens of third parties, including governments and public agencies, about cases in which its autonomous agents hacked or negatively impacted their systems. It comes 2 days after the Australian government went public about rogue OpenAI agents breaching a website to access non-public Medicare statistics. The company has now confirmed the problem is more widespread, and it's launched a review to look at how its models are behaving on the internet. Prime Minister Anthony Albanese says it reiterates the need for a global response to the technology.
1: We're living in an age of artificial intelligence, and we want to shape this technology in Australia's national interest rather than have it shape us. We now know that it wasn't just the issue of the Australian sites that have been subject to AI agents accessing information without authorisation, but that there are dozens of cases, including US government sites. What this does is confirm that our approach of making sure that there needs to be appropriate national response as well as an international response to make sure that humans stay in charge of this new and emerging technology.
0: Prime Minister Anthony Albanese speaking on his return to Australia after addressing the UN General Assembly about the need for AI guardrails. Meantime, the federal government says another cut to the fuel excise isn't on the agenda despite rising petrol prices. The average price of unleaded petrol moved back above $2 a litre early last month and is now sitting at more than $2.40. It comes as there is no end in sight to the Middle East crisis, which has caused the fuel price spikes. Environment Minister Murray Watt says the government is more focused on permanent cost of living measures rather than another reduction in the fuel excise.
2: I'm stepping in for Chris Bowen today to deliver the weekly fuel update. We know that the international situation regarding fuel remains quite uncertain, and that's why Chris right now is in India visiting the world's largest oil refinery and, of course, pursuing talks with India and Saudi Arabia around ongoing fuel supplies. I'm happy to report that fuel supply to Australia remains very solid despite the difficult circumstances that we continue to face. To give you a few facts and figures, we now have 42 days of petrol supplies in Australia. That's one day more than this time last week. 32 days of diesel supplies, which is also one day more than last week. 29 days of jet fuel, which is 3 days less than last week, but still within normal levels. And we have 45 ships on the way to Australia with a range of fuel supplies. That's up from 40 last week. What that means is that we have 3.5 billion litres of fuel locked in for delivery to Australia in the next 4 weeks, and that includes 1.9 litres of diesel. We've seen 60 ships laden with fuel arrive in Australia in September so far. So they are all still strong numbers that demonstrate that Australia is in a good position. As I say, we're not being complacent about this. We know the international situation remains difficult. And again, that's why Chris is pursuing those discussions as we speak. And we will continue to work as a country to ensure that Australia secures the fuel that we need and also builds our sovereign capability for the future. We did say previously that the temporary reduction to fuel excise was just that, temporary. But we understand that Australians continue to face cost of living pressures. What we're focused on is delivering permanent cost of living relief. The tax cuts that we've delivered to every Australian worker, the cheaper medicines, cheaper childcare, free TAFE, and we'll continue to look for ways to support Australians with those pressures.
3: You mentioned that Minister Bowen is having discussions to shore up our supply. What's he achieved so far? How have those discussions been going?
2: Well, we know that India and Saudi Arabia are major suppliers of fuel to the world, and it is important that we build those connections, maintain those connections to ensure that our fuel supplies stay strong. It was through the efforts of Chris Bowen, the Prime Minister, and other ministers in our government that we've managed to secure fuel, despite what we've seen in other parts of the world. And maintaining those discussions with major fuel suppliers is a good way of shoring up those supplies for the future.
0: Federal Environment Minister Murray Watt speaking in Melbourne. Chinese President Xi Jinping has wrapped up a whirlwind state visit to Washington. The summit with US President Donald Trump was heavy on symbolism and ceremony. Our North America correspondent Cayman Gok has more from Washington.
4: This summit was more optics over outcomes, symbolism over substance. Donald Trump really gave Xi Jinping a lavish welcome. He rolled out the red carpet. There were military ceremonies and flyovers, a state dinner, and to wrap up the third day, there was a tea service and a visit to the National Archives. This was about

0: showing that the US-China relationship is stable. And that is significant in itself, given the fact that last year, when Donald Trump returned for his second term in office, he started an all-out trade war with China. Since, there has been a shaky trade truce, and the United States announced that that truce will now be extended till January. The two countries also agreed on creating a channel where they can examine the risks posed by artificial intelligence. The two presidents also discussed foreign policy, including Taiwan and the war in Iran. But there really were no major developments or significant announcements. And while the table manner was polite, warm and welcome, the two countries still appear to be kicking each other underneath it. The United States is restricting Chinese tech from entering country. It's trying to limit and reduce Chinese journalist and student visas. And only a few months ago, Donald Trump, in a national TV address, attacked China for trying to influence previous American elections. Meanwhile, China is keeping a firm grip on critical minerals and rare earths. It's not living up to its promises of buying more American farm products, and has been accused of stealing American copyright and AI models. But despite these tensions, this relationship appears very much leader-driven, and in a sign of soft diplomacy, a big winner from this visit is Atlanta Zoo, which will receive two new pandas in the coming weeks. Both Donald Trump and President Xi Jinping said that these meetings over the past 3 days went very well.
1: When the president visited China in May, we agreed on the vision of building a constructive China-US relationship of strategic stability. This time, we've agreed to add new substance to it, that it will be on the basis of respect, fairness and reciprocity.
2: We've had a tremendous visit from two spectacular people, and we've really enjoyed it, and I think we've made tremendous strides. We've made great strides, very positive for both countries.
0: Donald Trump puts significant value and weight behind face-to-face meetings, and this was their second in-person engagement this year alone. The two leaders are expected to meet again another two times this year, once in China for APEC in November, and then at the G20 here in the United States in December.
3: North America correspondent Cayman Gock reporting from Washington. Staying overseas, and the Pope has warned that artificial intelligence could lead to humanity being taken over by a paradise of machines. Pope Leo was speaking in Paris at the start of a four-day visit to France. The BBC's Aline McBool reports.
4: The bells of churches across France rang out in concert to signal the arrival of Pope Leo. A striking welcome for a man visiting the country with a stark message. Greeted by Emmanuel and Brigitte Macron, he started his four-day trip with a short visit to the Élysée Palace. His next stop, the headquarters of UNESCO. The visit of an American pope, a boost for the UN agency at a time when the American president has pulled the US out of the organization. His keynote speech there filled with warnings about the dangers of AI.
5: While intelligence is attributed to computational systems, we struggle to recognize the inalienable dignity of human persons whose lives are judged according to the criterion of efficiency, and when deemed no longer productive, they're rejected and discarded.
4: He's long talked of the threats posed by AI, including in the significant teaching document he published this year. In it, he warns of AI enslaving humanity through algorithms that commodify us, of it putting huge amounts of power in the hands of very few, and of reducing war to something like a video game. He's brought those messages to France, reminding people what it means to be human, to interact, to come together and to make mistakes. And this evening, he visited Notre Dame Cathedral, its rebuilding after devastating fire, a celebration of human endeavor. The result, he said, was a place that felt like it was where heaven and earth met.
3: The BBC's Aline McBool with that report. Staying overseas in Spain, the eviction of an 87-year-old woman from her home because she was unable to pay the rent has triggered angry protests and put the country's housing crisis in the spotlight. Rising rents have become an increasing problem for millions of Spaniards. Guy Hedgecoe reports from Madrid.
6: The moment that Mari Carmen was evicted from her flat in central Madrid, the home she had lived in for seven decades. Hundreds of supporters turned out to protest against the eviction. Mari Carmen had been paying rent of 500 euros per month. But when a property company bought the flat a few years ago, it raised the rent to five times that amount. It eventually settled on 1,650 euros, still way beyond her means. The 87-year-old spoke just before her eviction.
7: Son unos inhumanos. No se puede hacer a una persona vivir durante siete años.
8: They are inhuman. You can't make somebody live for 7 years as I have done, with a machete at my throat. And then they cut my throat, and all just to make money at other people's expense.
6: In the hours after the eviction, protesters took to the streets of Madrid and other cities, clashing with police who fired rubber bullets in the air. These people were angry, not just at the plight of this elderly woman, but at a housing market in which rental costs have soared in recent years, leaving millions of Spaniards struggling to get by. Economist Javier Díaz Jiménez says a lack of supply of housing is at the root of the problem.
9: Clearly, there's an excess demand for housing in the city centres and the places that are close to offices and so on. Lots of Spaniards, more Spaniards than in any other European country, they own their houses. So this is a problem that affects especially young people.
6: The socialist-led government says it sympathises with those who are struggling, but many want to see it take drastic action. As the crisis has worsened, more and more people, particularly youngsters, have become involved in activism. This week, Madrid is hosting an international conference on tenants' rights. One of the organisers is Miriam Bue of the local tenants' union. She protested outside Mari Carmen's flat before her eviction, and she warns that anger is building.
10: If this continues like this, the momentum is going to grow and this is going to become a civil problem in the streets, because we believe the laws are not legit anymore. The average salary in Spain is 1,600 euros per month. We are in a moment where not even a full salary is able to give you a space to live. If this is not solved soon enough, we promise you we are going to organize for this rebellion to happen.
6: I'm outside the building where Mari Carmen lived for seven decades, and it's very quiet now following the drama and tension that was seen here during her eviction. But the big question now is whether this particular case, which has moved so many Spaniards and triggered so much debate, whether it will have a broader impact on the country's housing crisis.
3: The BBC's Guy Hedgecoe with that report. More than 20,000 volunteer lifesavers have started patrolling New South Wales beaches as the surf season starts. They'll be using a suite of technology to keep people safe, but are predicting this year's season will be challenging. Tony Ibrahim reports from Sydney.
11: Volunteer surf lifesavers are bracing for a busy beach season this year with hot and dry weather forecast. There's a lot of fun to be had at the beach, but in the back of people's minds are drownings and shark attacks. Over the next 7 months, about 21,000 surf lifesaving volunteers will be patrolling beaches across New South Wales. Their efforts to stop people from drowning and keep them safe are being supported by a suite of equipment and technologies. These include jet skis, emergency response beacons, and even a fleet of 70 drones flying over 90 beaches to spot sharks and struggling swimmers.
12: They've flown over 70,000 flights since that uplift has occurred. Nearly 500 sharks sighted and people removed from the water during that time since that program started.
11: Today might mark the start of the surf season, but the state has already recorded 9 drownings. Last weekend, four happened in just over 24 hours, and last year

0: Year, the country's drownings reached a record high.
1: Unfortunately, 154 people drowned on Australia's coastline over 2025. It's the largest number of coastal drownings we've ever had, and a 21% increase on the 10-year average. And this perfectly highlights the value of the people behind me, the surf life savers.
0: None of the people who drowned were swimming between the flags, and so Surf Life Saving is urging people to take a dip in these patrolled areas. But the current isn't the only threat, with New South Wales recording several recent shark attacks.
2: I was in the water once and I heard the shark alarm go off. But the drone was there to say that the shark was there, so I had to get out, and it made me feel safer knowing that, like, with the drone, it would tell people to get out, whereas I could still have been in there if there was no drone.
3: Part of our Australian lifestyle, it's a great thing to do. And today being a cracker day is the first of many. What we want is for everybody who comes to the beach to go home safe and sound.
0: Controversial shark nets are already in place, as are tagged shark listening stations, including two more in Sydney Harbour. Beaches will be patrolled by volunteer lifesavers over the next 7 months. But the challenge of keeping people safe will be tougher this year, with the forecast hot weather expected to draw bigger crowds.
4: Tony Ibrahim reporting from Sydney. Premier League football club Manchester City could be deducted points, fined and even expelled after being found guilty of breaching financial rules. City has sent out a statement saying the Premier League process remains ongoing and the club is expected to appeal. Our Europe Bureau Chief Mazoe Ford has more from London.
5: In the Football Mad UK, this is a story that's been dominating the national conversation and certainly the Friday night pub chat. And that's because Premier League club Manchester City has been found guilty of breaking the majority of the 115 financial rules they were accused of breaching over a nine-year period from 2009 to 2018. After a long-running investigation, the Premier League claims that City didn't comply with its investigation into the club's finances, that it disguised money gifted by its owners and paid individuals off book. And as all of this was allegedly happening, the club was enjoying unprecedented success with eight major trophies, including three Premier League titles, three League Cups, one Community Shield and one FA Cup. City's expected to appeal and has consistently denied all the charges, saying its case is supported by a, quote, comprehensive body of irrefutable evidence. The big question now is, what are the penalties likely to be? Sanctions are yet to be decided, but they could include fines as well as points deductions serious enough to relegate the club or expel them from the Premier League entirely.
4: That's our Europe Bureau Chief, Mazoe Ford. Well, back home, the AFL Grand Final is continuing with Brisbane taking the early lead over Fremantle, the Lions going to the first break a goal up 23-22. But the match remains tight. Close to half-time, Brisbane now leads 43-42. Brisbane is playing for a third consecutive premiership and the Dockers are seeking a first-ever victory. Singer Kylie Minogue kicked off the MCG festivities with a medley of some of her most famous hits. Rain did little to dampen the mood as G-Flip also warmed up the 100,000 fans packed into the stadium. Tom Wilde is at the MCG.
6: Everyone went inside so they could watch Kylie warm them up, and they needed it because it's pretty cold down here. Luckily, the rain has cleared. There was fears that there was going to be a big cell of rain sit right over Melbourne and make this game pretty miserable, but luckily that sort of moved over to the east from here and a little bit north, so there's not too much rain around at the moment. Both sides unchanged from the teams they named on Thursday, which means that they're at full strength. A little bit of a scoop from ABC Sports' Ben Cameron a little while ago as well is that the Brisbane Lions played Wharfie time in a team meeting just in case the Dockers activate their iconic Hell's Bells anthem if they need a bit of a lift. They're allowed to play it once in the last quarter after a goal, so the Lions wanted to be prepared for that eventuality. The Lions looking for three in a row, their fourth straight grand final. The Dockers, just the second time they've ever been to the MCG on the last Saturday in September, looking to claim a first premiership.
4: Tom Wildy reporting from the MCG. This is ABC News Radio. More news for you in just under half an hour, but it's time now for this week's Living Planet from Deutsche Welle.
7: DW, Living Planet.

0: Yeah, so the first time a car hit me, it was a sunny day, and yeah, I was just cycling home.
1: That's Aisling Hebe. She works as a physical therapist in downtown Dublin. She's just recently taken up cycling to and from work, partly because public transportation isn't great, and
0: I was kind of very conscious of the environmental impact of me driving every day to work when it was so close, and just the fact of being stuck in traffic and being another car on the road when I didn't need to be.
1: She's nervous at first, even contacting a local cycling association that offers advice on the safest routes through Dublin. She gets a helmet, a neon yellow vest, installs a camera on her bike, and, of course, makes sure she knows the rules of the road. Every day, she takes the route along Dublin's leafy Grand Canal with its swans and ducks. She knows the route well.
0: So, yeah, I was cycling home along my normal route.
1: She's in the bike lane on the road with the other traffic and is coming up to an intersection.
0: So there's a green light, bicycle light, and the green light for the cars to go.
1: Aisling cycles on straight, passing the line of cars. But suddenly, a driver turns left at the traffic light, crossing over the bike lane.
0: Essentially, I kind of hit his car and went over my bike. I landed on my hands, both my hands and both my knees, and both my the front of my thighs hit the handlebars.
1: The camera on her bike captures it all. The driver stops and rushes out. He's shaken and upset and very apologetic. He had signaled, but it was too late for Aisling to see, and he hadn't noticed her. Another woman with her baby and an off-duty police officer also stopped to help.
0: And they were asking me loads of questions, and I was just crying and really upset and kind of in shock.
2: Do you need ambulance?
3: Hang on a minute, like,
1: Aisling's a physical therapist, so the first thing she starts to do is to try to figure out if she sustained any bad injuries.
0: I was just trying to move my knees, move my hands and my wrists, just see what was painful. My knees were very painful, so I was quite worried that I fractured one of my kneecaps or broken one of my kneecaps, and I was quite worried about my hand as well.
1: And while she's doing this, another person approaches her.
4: There's a red light there for her to stop.
0: While I was sat there and I was really upset, a man came over and started shouting, basically saying I was in the wrong, that it was a red cycle light and I shouldn't have been cycling, basically, which is completely wrong.
1: The off-duty cop shoos the man away, and Aisling gets checked out in the hospital, has some x-rays. Luckily, she's just badly bruised. The entire incident, though, leaves her shaken. But she's determined to keep cycling.
0: Yeah, I think I was nervous, but I had seen how much cycling had improved my life. Like, my mom was like, Aisling, don't cycle. Like, you know, she was so scared. My partner was the same. But I was kind of like, look, there are things I could have done in that situation, maybe, and the outcome might have been different. So like the flashing lights, maybe slowing down a bit, you know. So I was like, okay, well, I know there are things I can change with that one.
1: Aisling makes all those changes, including adding extra flashing lights to her bike to make herself more visible to cars. She has mirrors so she can see what's behind her and is extra careful at intersections where cars can turn across the bike path. But within months, she gets hit again.
0: I think on the second incident, rather than being angry, I was more just deflated. Like, I was more just like, God, this is what it's going to be like, you know?
1: What happened to Aisling is part of a worrying trend. In a recent survey, Irish women cited aggressive behavior and lack of safety as the main reasons for not getting in the saddle. And the trend isn't isolated to Ireland. From Dublin to Delhi to Dallas, men are leading the pack. I'm Kathleen Schuster, and on this episode of Living Planet, we'll be exploring the gender gap in cycling and why making it easier for women to cycle could mean better physical and mental health, cleaner air, and more sustainable cities for everyone. We're going to come back to Aisling's story in a bit, but first, it's important to get the bigger picture on how big this gender gap is when it comes to riding bikes. Around the world, men are about 7% more likely than women to cycle to work. In the US, that gap rises to 17%. In the UK, it's around 12%. This gap is something that Melissa Bruntlett also experienced firsthand in Vancouver when she and her husband decided to ditch the family car for bikes back in 2010.
2: For me as a woman, I would say that in Vancouver, I was probably one of those that was really, you know, I was sort of trying to buck the trends. It's okay, sure, how everyone else cycled, you know, made sense. But I was like, no, I'm going to cycle in a dress and a skirt on an upright bike to show that it's possible, that it can be normal, but was still sort of one of the odd people out.
1: So basically, you don't need to be decked out in Lycra shorts and clicky shoes to cycle. In Canada, women make up about a third of those commuting by bicycle. Even though her Vancouver neighborhood was relatively bike-friendly, people had lots of questions for her.
2: How do you make that work? How do you get the kids to school or daycare activities with no car? And why is the bike part of that? It was really, for me, sharing that with people, that's how it all got started, is, you know, the ease of cycling, if the city makes it possible, but also the connection that we had together. Not saying that it's something for everybody all the time, but that it's a really nice option if you can make it work.
1: And that's how Melissa, who had originally studied fashion design, accidentally became a professional cycling advocate alongside her husband, Chris.
2: So as Chris likes to say, it snowballed out of control into, yeah, becoming accidental world advocates for cycling.
1: But it wasn't until 2019 when Melissa and her family relocated to the small city of Delft in the Netherlands,
2: where almost half, if not more than half, of the cyclists on the road are also women,
1: that she fully understood how much of a difference the cycling gap made. When she was out running errands or dropping her kids off at school by bike, she would pass by other moms doing the same, or women cycling in heels and suits to work.
2: They're also dressed in just what they're going to work or going to the shops in, or going, you know, just everyday clothes to move around, and suddenly feeling like you're not isolated as much. You're not an anomaly. You're just part of, yeah, normality in a way. And there's something quite special to that. And it also helps you feel a lot more confident, but then a lot less isolated when you're moving through the city.
1: After she experienced what Delft had to offer, Melissa wanted to dispel the idea that what the Netherlands had done with cycling could only happen there. Other countries could implement their own version.
2: On one hand, it's amazing to realize that I suddenly live in this space and to not have to stress anymore, to not have to think about which routes I take, which will be safer, or, you know, what people might be thinking. But yeah, also just to, like, yeah, to be able to let go a bit, which I think, for a lot of women, sometimes we're moving through cities, it, you know, especially if we make the decision to walk and cycle, you're in this hyper-vigilant mode, and it's a totally different experience in a lot of ways. There's just a bit of calm, but also, for me, this drive even more to try to export that and make it possible for other people, because it shouldn't just be something that, for those of us that have the privilege to move here, get to experience. It should be something that everyone gets to experience.
1: But how did Delft, and as a result, the rest of the Netherlands, become so good at getting women on bikes?
2: Well, I want to start out by saying that the cycling rates here, you know, where it is more women than men, are not like this grand master plan of getting more women on bikes. It's a little bit of a happy accident that occurred.
1: That happy accident starts back in the 1970s. Bell bottoms are in fashion.
3: The flared trousers dominated the decade and were worn by pretty much everyone.
1: The U.S. is embroiled in an unpopular foreign conflict.
5: Anti-war demonstrators protest U.S. involvement in the Vietnam War.
1: And prices at the gas pump are soaring.
6: The oil-producing countries of the Arab world decided to use their oil as a political weapon. They will reduce oil production by 5% a month.
7: We don't know how short we're going to be on gasoline for the car or fuel for the
1: phone. All sounds eerily familiar, right? Anyway, a number of things were happening at once.
2: In the early 70s, that sort of pushed the Netherlands on this cycle trajectory. One being the road safety crisis. So at its peak, we had over 3,000 people dying on Dutch streets, nearly 500 of them being children.
1: And that sparks a lot of protest, including one called Stop de Kindermoord, or Stop Child Murder, because of the number of children being killed in road accidents with cars.
2: That was one moment that shifted that narrative, at the same time as the OPEC oil crisis, where the government had to step in and ration oil or petrol so that people could drive still, and making car-free Sundays.
1: That helped people remember what towns and cities were like before cars took over. calmer, safer, and more room for pedestrians and cyclists, and for just enjoying public space. So the Dutch government starts experimenting. They build demonstration cycling routes in two major cities, Tilburg and The Hague, but both fail to attract support or, more importantly, cyclists. Critics say they don't work because the infrastructure is confusing and inconsistent, but also because they force people to detour instead of taking the most direct route, meaning they just weren't convenient. And we all love convenience.
2: And it took a lot of trial and error and a lot of figuring it out, a lot of backlash, just like what we see in Ireland and in other places around the world.
1: That backlash in The Hague, a city better known for prosecuting international war criminals, comes from a group of local shopkeepers who end up before the court for hiring construction workers to dig up bike paths in the dead of night. But back to Delft. Dutch officials take the lessons from their two failed cycling infrastructure attempts and start listening to what people really need. Cycling isn't just about getting directly from A to B, like the home to work commute, which was largely dominated by male mobility patterns at the time, says Melissa. It's also about the trips in between.
2: They were thinking at this network level. So very basically, rather than just having like one network for bikes, there's almost like three layers of networks here where you have that commuting sort of fast travel A to B kind of network. But then you have a little more fine grain that connects you to, you know, essential places like shops or schools or things like that. And then you have right down to the neighborhood level, thinking about how people are moving from home to, you know, neighborhood locations and how each of those connects.
1: That's what's made all the difference in Delft.
2: And so Delft is actually the home of the first cycling network that is now ubiquitous throughout the country. And you see that. You see, like, I'm watching bikes go past our house right now on one of the neighborhood networks to connect them to the one of the more major networks that takes them right to the train station.
1: That happy accident of getting more women to cycle, Melissa mentioned earlier, this is what she meant. Because women do much more of something called trip chaining, basically making lots of stops over shorter distances. And while safety is important for women, whether that's having segregated cycling lanes so they're not sharing the road with cars or avoiding street harassment and lonely dark streets,
2: if the infrastructure that keeps you safe isn't taking you where you want to go, then it doesn't make sense, especially for women whose trips are much more I refer to them being much more of like a spider web. So it's not a direct A to B for a lot of women that are just commuting to and from work. They're picking up kids or dropping them off at school. They're going to the store. They're taking care of elderly family, you know, doing any myriad number of trips that usually are like an A to C to B to D and then back to A kind of trip. And if the network doesn't support that, if it doesn't make it practical and time competitive, then that's a big barrier when lives are already so busy for most women around the world.
1: Today, the Netherlands has more than 38,000 kilometers or nearly 24,000 miles of bike lane for its 23 million or so bicycles. More than a quarter of trips are made by bike. For trips under 5 kilometers, that share is even higher, up to nearly 45%. That's compared to just 2% in Ireland and around 1% in Canada and the U.S. One reason this matters is because cars and trucks running on gasoline and diesel are a major source of air pollution. They also account for about 10% of annual global emissions. Poor air quality has also been linked to a range of health problems, from asthma and bronchitis to heart disease, cancer, and dementia. In 2023, Dutch cyclists covered more than 15 billion kilometers on two wheels, cutting emissions by nearly 2%. That's the equivalent of taking over 500,000 gas-powered cars off the road for a year. And higher cycling rates aren't just good for the environment. They're also good for physical and mental health, just like other forms of active travel, such as walking. Regular light cycling is associated with better cardiovascular outcomes, improved sleep, and benefits overall well-being. So how does the Netherlands compare to other countries with its own gender gap in cycling? Well, basically, the gap just doesn't exist. In fact, it's estimated that slightly more women are cycling than men. The cycling infrastructure there has played a big role in bridging that gap. Without it, the roads are less safe for all cyclists, but as we established earlier, women are more likely to give up on cycling altogether over safety issues. Aisling, the Irish woman we heard from earlier, says cycling has changed her life. Before she started, she used to get really fatigued because she suffered from long COVID. But that changed once she started biking everywhere.
0: I was thinking to myself, why haven't I done this years before now? So it was brilliant. I found cycling so good for my health, my physical health and my mental health. It really helps to manage things like anxiety, and I just am so much fitter than I've ever been before.
1: So after her accident, she kept going, which is why what happened next hit her even harder. It's a dark November morning. Aisling's biking to work. It's been roughly 6 months since her first accident, and she's taken all the necessary measures to ensure she doesn't get overlooked by cars.
0: My friends would say I'm lit up like a Christmas tree. I'm all high-vis gloves, high-vis jacket. So, like, I look like a clown or something. And I have lights, obviously. At that time, I did have my flashing lights on, actually. I think I was still a bit thinking about it from the previous incident.
1: She cycles down the unprotected bike path along what's usually a busy street.
0: Oh, this is actually one of the calmer mornings. Like, this is a lovely morning. I was, like, just thinking, how lucky am I to be able to cycle and everything's great. I was thinking really positive that morning, which I don't know is good or bad.
1: At the intersection, she sees a car slowly driving out of a small one-way street to her left. Cars coming from here are supposed to yield to traffic and pedestrians as they merge onto the main street Aisling's on.
0: So I thought this person was yielding because it was so slow and I was going past. But then they just didn't stop. So they hit me where my left ankle was. So like in the middle of my bike. So I was actually in front of the car when they hit me. So it was simply a case of like either he had his head down or was on the phone or something. I don't know.
1: Aisling falls onto a two-lane road.
0: Luckily, there were no cars coming. Like it was a very, very quiet morning. As I said, normally that road is very busy. It was just the shock of it. I was just like, I think like in the video or something, I'm like, no, no, no, no, no. Because I'm like, this hasn't happened again. Like in 1 year, I haven't had two accidents.
1: Again, the driver stops and is very apologetic. Luckily, Aisling is physically unscathed.
0: That incident was a lot harder for me to process psychologically, even though it was less traumatic physically. And it was simply because I had done everything completely right. There was nothing I could change about what I did that day that would have led to any other outcome. I could not change anything.
1: She had her flashing lights, she was wearing her neon yellow vest, and she was cycling slowly.
0: You can wear the high vis, you can have all the lights, you can have everything, but at the same time, you can't prevent a car driving into you if they're not looking at the road. And I kind of was like, this is me, I have to stop cycling.
1: But personal responsibility can only get cyclists and drivers so far. Cyclists are vulnerable road users. While wearing a helmet significantly reduces the risk of serious head injury and accidents, it can't prevent other injuries, of course. In 2024, nearly 2,000 cyclists died on European Union roads. 65% were killed in collisions with cars, heavy goods trucks, or vans. EU roads have actually become safer for drivers and more dangerous for cyclists. In the US, the figure was 1,100 in the same year.

0: I think I'd love if every driver like cycled a little bit in Dublin. I think that would be great. I saw a video online of like, it was, I don't know if it was kind of a joke or something, but they had bus drivers or truck drivers go on like a static bike and like get a bus or a truck to pass them quite close. And like, just so you know what it feels like, you know, so you can take a little bit more care the next time.
1: Aisling has had several other near misses caused by drivers not using their signal or just not seeing her. She believes the one thing that will make cycling safer in Dublin is continuing to improve infrastructure and keeping cycling lanes protected from motor vehicles, like in the Netherlands. Accidents still happen there and have in fact been increasing in recent years, partly due to the rise of much faster and heavier e-bikes. But the country is still regarded as one of the best places to cycle. And Melissa's working to help other cities adopt the Dutch approach with a consultancy she founded called Modacity Creative. She holds workshops and seminars with government agencies and transportation authorities to promote sustainable infrastructure for cyclists and pedestrians. Melissa says it's not about pitting different kinds of road users against each other. The aim is to listen to what communities really need and get people options, because not everyone can drive or wants to drive.
2: We just assume everyone is, you know, fully able-bodied, you know, adult person. But we forget that, you know, for some people with disabilities, cycling is a very reasonable and sometimes the only realistic option for moving around independently. You know, we talk a lot about children, but it's important to remember that kids can't drive. And so, you know, cycling for them is this huge independent moment. It's not, we want everyone to get on a bike and stop driving. It's no, we want to make sure that you can still drive, you person who needs to drive, but for all of these other groups that need another way of moving, we're giving those options to them as well, and ultimately making things easier for everyone.
1: Having more women at the planning table would also help to make cities more navigable for everyone, not just when it comes to cycling. Women, as Melissa points out, are not just one amorphous blob who all have the same experiences. But if you think about it from like just sort of an average perspective of, you know, let's say 50 women, at least one of those women will be a mother moving around the city with her kids. There will be longer crossing times at lights and curb cuts for prams. That makes it easier for people using wheelchairs and mobility aids to get around. And
2: if you're looking at it from, you know, a 20-year-old student, her experience of social safety will probably have an influence on, you know, that experience for someone who is a new immigrant to a community, doesn't know the neighborhood, is worried about, you know, these spaces. Generally speaking, if we take an intersectional approach and include women of varying backgrounds, abilities, and ages into the decision, into the engagement process, we ultimately end up with more inclusive spaces for everyone.
1: One thing that's important to Melissa personally, but that she rarely mentions in her workshops, is climate change, because
2: it's not part of the reason that they make the decisions they do for any number of reasons, whether that's political or economical. And so I find if we focus more on what people value in terms of what they want for a community space, why did you move to a space? Well, you wanted to have a wonderful space, a place to raise your kids, for example, then focus on that more so than focusing on, well, this will be better for the planet, because at the end of the day, you know, it still comes back to these ideas of feeling, but how we feel will dictate how we move. And if we feel comfortable, if we feel that our children are safe, that, you know, as we age, we can continue to move quite comfortably, then those values ring more true than, you know, this will hopefully help to reduce the planet warming.
1: Despite her misgivings, Aisling is cycling again after going to therapy to help process and overcome her anger over being knocked down twice. She's even drawn something positive from it.
0: It was a bit of a kind of silver lining, actually, because it made me look at the commute that I was doing. And, you know, I didn't particularly like that commute. It was very dangerous anyway, and it was very stressful. So my commute at the moment is about 7 kilometres each way, and I'm going from North City over around to the south side of the city. I tried to calculate it one day, and I think like 65% of my commute now is completely segregated cycle lanes, which is amazing.
1: It's slightly longer than her previous route, but now...
0: I feel super safe. I feel protected.
1: There's a lot to check out on her new route.
0: I can see all the birds, herons, moorhens, baby ducks, all this kind of stuff.
1: It's also connected her to the places and people around her.
0: And like, you see some lovely stuff as well. You just see people looking out for each other, or like, you know, you're giving way to the cyclists, you're letting them go, or like, you're just kind of being respectful of people. And you can, I think it's easier for people to do that as well when you're on a bike, because you can see the person's face. I think it's hard for people to do that when they're in cars. They might not give way, or because you're in a box and you can't necessarily like see the person very well.
1: And while Aisling says she would be hesitant to recommend cycling in Dublin unless there's a safe route, she's glad she didn't have to put her bike away

0: for good.
1: I was so happy. I was actually so happy because I was like, I can keep cycling now and I know that it's going to be a lot safer for me.
0: This week's episode was written and produced by Jennifer Collins. It was edited and presented by me, Kathleen Schuster. Our sound engineer was Christian Steta. What did you think of this episode? Just go to dw.com/livingplanet and leave us a voice message. Any ratings or comments on Apple Podcasts or wherever you get podcasts are also very welcome. Thanks for listening.

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1: 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I'm Mandy Pressland. It's time for a news update before we take you to our broadcast partners at the BBC. Eastern Standard Time is now 4 o'clock. In Central Australia, it's 3:30. And in Western Australia, it's 2 p.m.
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1: Latest moves on the Iran war remain unclear, with reports US President Donald Trump has rejected a proposal from Tehran for a 7-day ceasefire as part of a plan to reopen the Strait of Hormuz. More from the BBC's Shivash Aratlan.
3: Iran is calculating, really thinking of the midterm elections and thinking that US now, Donald Trump, wanting to avoid conflict and showcase his achievements, is in a better position to accept Iran's proposal, which is that same proposal that had established the ceasefire initially. But the US doesn't seem to be in a position to want to accept something that it could have accepted initially. Iran accuses the US of having violated that initial ceasefire. Of course, the US is accusing Iran, but both sides have indicated, at least the US side, that it's not willing to go back to that.
1: The federal government says another cut to the fuel excise isn't on its agenda. That's despite rising petrol prices as a result of supply issues caused by the Middle East conflict. The average price of unleaded petrol moved back above $2 a litre early last month. It is now sitting at more than $2.40. Environment Minister Murray Watt says the government is more focused on permanent cost of living measures rather than another reduction in the fuel excise.
4: We did say previously that the temporary reduction to fuel excise was just that, temporary. But we understand that Australians continue to face cost of living pressures.
1: Tech giant OpenAI has notified dozens of third parties, including governments and public agencies, about cases in which its autonomous agents hacked or negatively impacted their systems. It comes 2 days after the Australian government went public after an OpenAI artificial intelligence agent breached a website to access non-public Medicare statistics. The company has now confirmed the problem is more widespread, and it's launched a review to look at how its models are behaving on the internet. Western Australia's Premier Roger Cook says he'd be happy to meet with the National Commissioner of Aboriginal and Torres Strait Islander Children and Young People on child protection proposals for Western Australia. Samantha Girling reports.
5: The Commissioner travelled to WA after reports in the Australian newspaper 2 weeks ago of children living unsupervised in South Hedland. Sue Ann Hunter already committed to a rapid review of child protection and family support services in the Pilbara with the support of WA's Child Protection Minister, Jessica Stokowski, who has visited Port Hedland twice in the past fortnight. The National Commissioner also held a round table in Perth on Friday, with attendees proposing a WA First Nations Children's Commissioner and independent peak body for First Nations children and families. The Premier says he'd be happy to discuss the outcomes of the roundtable with the National Commissioner.
1: In Queensland, a man's been charged with sexual assault after a public appeal for information over an incident at Brisbane's Fortitude Valley train station in July. Police allege the 28-year-old approached a woman on a rail platform early in the morning and assaulted her. He was yesterday charged with one count of sexual assault and is due to face court next month. A Filipina woman who spent nearly 15 years on death row in Indonesia for drug trafficking has been released from prison. Mary Jane Veloso was granted a presidential pardon this week, allowing her to walk free. She was due to be executed in Indonesia in 2015, alongside two Bali Nine members, Australians Andrew Chan and Myron Sukumaran, but was granted a last-minute reprieve at Valley train station in July. Police allege the 28-year-old approached a woman on a rail platform early in the morning and assaulted her. He was yesterday charged with one count of sexual assault and is due to face court next month. A Filipina woman who spent nearly 15 years on death row in Indonesia for drug trafficking has been released from prison.

0: He executed in Indonesia in 2015, alongside two Bali Nine members, Australians Andrew Chan and Myron Sukumaran, but was granted a last-minute reprieve. She was turned over to authorities in her homeland of the Philippines in 2024 to serve the rest of her sentence. It's half-time at the AFL Grand Final at the MCG, with the match neck and neck. Brisbane and Fremantle have each scored 6 goals, 7-43. A win for Fremantle would see the side's first ever premiership, while Brisbane is pushing for its third flag in a row. Alice Springs AFL great Darryl White says Brisbane fans could see history in the making. White played for the Brisbane Bears, then the Brisbane Lions, including in their 3 premiership wins in 2001, 2002 and 2003. White says Fremantle may be the tougher team, but anything could happen.
1: History says most probably it will favour Frio just because of the numbers, you know, the best team in the comp. Those little numbers add up, but then again, mate, you get to this day and it's just got to put it out there for 2 hours, and if you're victorious at the end, that's what it's all about.
0: Turning to the weather now in the capitals, and a clear day in Brisbane where it's now 22 degrees. Sydney, partly cloudy, it's 26. In Canberra, a shower or two, it's 25 degrees. Rain in Melbourne where it's now 12. Hobart, a shower or two, it's 9 degrees. In Adelaide, a shower or two, it's 14. In Perth, partly cloudy, 16 degrees now. And in Darwin, mostly clear, it's 30 degrees. I'll be back with more news for you in around 25 minutes here on ABC News Radio. It's after we take you back to our broadcast partners at the BBC.

0: It's 6:06 GMT. This is Weekend Live on the BBC World Service with Krupa Bhatti. And you join me in the company of my panel guests for the rest of the programme. They are Maha El Dahan, Gulf Bureau Chief for Reuters, the news agency based in Dubai in the UAE, and the Nigerian journalist Anu Adeoye, a global pharmaceuticals correspondent for the Financial Times newspaper based here in London. A chance now for me to learn more about what you've both been working on, where your focus is at the moment. And Maha, I'll start with you. You cover the Gulf region, a busy time for you and the team since the start of the US-Israel war in Iran some 7 months ago, no doubt.
1: A very busy time indeed. Our world changed a lot in February at the start of this war. We were working pretty much 24/7, but I have to say it's been a very interesting news cycle. The kinds of stories we've been working on any given day, I never imagined I would be doing, multiples of attacks on energy infrastructure, for example, a world in which the Iranian threat to close Hormuz has become a reality with all the repercussions that come with it and all the news resulting out of it. So it's certainly been an intense time.
0: So changes practically on the ground, but also in terms of the internal politics of the region as well.
1: Very much so. Very much so. I mean, we started this year and the Iran war happened even against the backdrop of what I thought was going to be the biggest story of the year, which was a rift between two Gulf allies that was widening, Saudi Arabia and the UAE, which happened over Yemen and other foreign policy issues. And now, all these months into the year, come September, we are back after a full cycle of this war focused on Yemen again and everything that's happening in Saudi Arabia.
0: And changing rapports with the United States as well.
1: Yes, of course. Of course. I mean, the Gulf has really bore the brunt in terms of repercussions from the Iran war, whether it was financially, for example. You have a state like Qatar that is hugely reliant in its finances on its export of gas, its export of liquefied natural gas. It has been unable to export any meaningful quantities, for example.

0: since the start of this war. I mean, Qatar is a very rich state, but there is a question mark over how long it's going to be able to withstand this situation. It's a changed region. It is this state of no peace and no war is lingering, and it's certainly taking its toll.
1: That's really well put, a state of no peace and no war, a changed region. Anna, you're looking at something very different, the boom in weight loss drugs. Tell us why and what's particularly caught your attention.
2: Yes, I am looking at the boom in weight loss drugs. You know, people being obese or overweight, health systems globally have been talking about them for a long time, about how they make people at risk of certain illnesses, you know, cancer, heart diseases, strokes, and the rest of them. And for a long, long time, you know, human beings have tried to, you know, we've tried as human beings to alter our body shapes for a long time. And now we have these drugs that so many people are basically calling magic pills. In truth, they're not magic pills. You know, people still need to, you know, change their diet and exercise more. But they're basically the closest things we've gotten in forever to helping people who have struggled, you know, change, be able to lose weight. And there's a boom, not just in the US, but here in the UK, in Europe, and so many other parts of the world. And it's, you know, there's loads of conversations around how they're priced, you know, what form people take them in, you know, whether in injections or in pills. So it's a massive conversation right now. And it's also a big business story, right? Because these are multi-billion dollar companies who are behind these drugs. And you have pretty much every other big drug maker in the world trying to get into this space because they see it as basically a target-rich environment.
1: What comes to mind is that we're talking about a massive, lucrative industry, but with profound human consequences. What are the kind of safeguarding measures in place to kind of better understand the implications long-term, especially?
2: Yeah, I mean, that's the big question that we're looking at, particularly because these drugs have, in a way, fundamentally changed the way that people conceive of how to use drugs, right? Because normally, if you had to take a medicine, it would be prescribed by your GP, right, you know, or your physician. These drugs are still, you know, to be clear, these drugs are still prescription medicines, but they are basically consumer drugs now, right? You can go online, go to a website, enter into your details. Most of these websites selling them have, you know, at least the scrupulous ones have pharmacists and staff or GPs who can prescribe them for you. But they're essentially, I guess, you know, the consumer drugs, right? Mm. And the companies are thinking of them as, in a way, consumer drugs, right? And they talk a lot about how do we go direct to consumer. That's kind of the word they talk about, right? And so there are massive questions about how do you regulate this place, particularly if you have a drug that is direct to consumer, you will have unscrupulous, you know, individuals selling them.
1: Yeah.
2: And we've seen a boom in social media where not just people selling the original ones, but there's so much concern around fake weight loss drugs, which is something we've covered over this summer.
1: It's such a fascinating conversation, and I'd love to talk to you more about this, and one no doubt that we will revisit across the programme in the weeks and months to come. Thank you for sharing your insights there, both of you. Now, our top story this hour, the US tech company OpenAI says it has alerted dozens of global institutions that their websites may have been affected by its artificial intelligence agents acting improperly. More on that in a moment from our technology correspondent, but AI has been in the headlines this week also, because it was one of the key issues discussed in the talks between the US President Trump and the Chinese leader Xi Jinping in Washington. The White House says that following the meeting, a US-China super intelligence dialogue to exchange views on the risks and benefits related to SI, with the next exchange set to take place by November. Now, the two countries also agreed to establish a bilateral communication channel for SI incidents, it added. And President Trump is consistently relaxed about AI regulation. And before meeting President Xi, he made the case for rapid AI development in remarks before the UN General Assembly in New York.
3: Whoever wins AI, you have to remember this. And now I say, whoever wins SI, whoever wins superintelligent, wins. That's the group that wins. And we're leading now over China by a lot and everyone else, and we're going to keep it that way. We're going to keep it very, very straight and very strong. I'm not going to stifle growth of something that will be bigger than the Industrial Revolution. Many say bigger than the Industrial Revolution or the Internet itself.
1: And this is what President Xi had to say on that topic during the visit.
4: China and the United States are both major powers in artificial intelligence. We have the ability and the responsibility to develop and manage AI well and ensure that the development of artificial intelligence remains under control and benefits humanity.
1: Two different views there on what's been called the US-China AI race, and drawing comparisons with the nuclear arms race of the Cold War. Rosa Guatemala is an American diplomat who served as the Undersecretary of State for Arms Control and International Security and as the Deputy Secretary General of NATO from 2016 to 2019. She knows all about that race of the past. So what does she make of the AI rivalry between the world's current nuclear superpowers? First, she gave her reading of both leaders' statements on AI.
5: I thought it was positive that Xi himself pointed to the necessity of keeping a human in the loop at all times. Now, that's a complex matter, but the fact that that was very much in the Chinese president's mind, I think, is an important indicator of where Beijing is on this matter. The president has been much more breezy and relaxed. He said again several times during the summit meeting that AI should stay just where it is and we'll compete. I have to say, I don't agree full stop with the president, but that's where his head is at.
1: When we reflect on the Cold War, any degree of cooperation was based on this shared understanding that there was a significant threat from nuclear weapons. What about AI? Do you believe China and the US are working off the same rule book?
5: There are significant differences between how AI has evolved in the two countries. The Chinese placed an emphasis on these so-called open weight models, where one can look inside and understand how they were trained, how they were built. So that's a big difference from these so-called closed weight models that the U.S. has focused on, with the advanced companies keeping sharp controls on how much information is out in public about how their systems are built and how they're trained. There are big differences there that will make a difference as to how the two sides want to place guardrails or controls around these systems.
1: You attend a lot of regular dialogues on nuclear proliferation with retired Chinese officials. Does the comparison between the nuclear race and the AI race come up?
5: Yes, because the nuclear arms race was a defining factor of the Cold War, but nuclear stability and keeping a stable balance between and among nuclear powers is still very much front and center, with the U.S. now facing two nuclear peers, Russia and China, and having to think about how to maintain that balance. So that was a defining feature of the Cold War, and I think the defining feature of the 21st century is going to be how we maintain stability with artificial intelligence, but other advanced technical tools as well in the quantum arena, for example, will shape the future of our deterrent relationships. And that involves how these technologies will affect nuclear weapons and the nuclear balance, but also how these technologies in themselves may pose existential risks. Like the nuclear weapons during the Cold War, I think AI and other new technologies will define our stability discussions in the 21st century.
1: What are the key lessons that can be learnt when it comes to the nuclear race and how that might apply to the AI race?
5: First of all, it is clear that once the threat is clearly existential in nature, as we saw in the Cuban Missile Crisis, that the United States and USSR and other countries were willing to come together at the negotiating table to try to place controls on nuclear weapons. That led to the Non-Proliferation Treaty being negotiated in the late 1960s and bilateral U.S.-Soviet negotiations going forward. So I hope we don't have to have that kind of risk of annihilation, as we saw in the Cuban Missile Crisis. But I do think this consensus around the sense of existential risks from artificial intelligence will serve to drive countries together and really engender an interest in cooperation on placing controls and guardrails around these systems. I do think we are in a similar moment where the international community, but primarily the two countries racing at the moment, U.S. and China, will be willing to cooperate more in this area. That's my optimistic take on this, but I do want to say it's not going to be so easy as nuclear weapons. Nuclear missiles were big pieces of hardware we could even see from outer space, and so we could easily think of ways to control and constrain them. We could keep a sharp eye on each other throughout the process. With AI, you don't know what's going on inside these systems always, despite the Chinese emphasis on open weight models, and you don't know what all the parts and moving pieces are, and pieces that aren't moving but are software oriented. So it's going to be a much different technical challenge, and I think one we will have to use a great deal of creativity to tackle.
1: The insights there of the American diplomat Rose Guatemala. Right, I want to learn more from my panel about how this is being seen outside of the US and China, outside of Europe. Big conversation here in the Western world. Anu, I'll start with you. How is this race being seen in Africa?
2: So this race, like everything else, people think of it as the competition between, you know, the two great powers, the US and China. But in Africa, the conversation is often about how is Africa being included in these conversations, right? In terms of what data are the training models, being fed. I remember this was from a few years ago. There was a conversation around how, you know, real world bias often feeds into the large language models being built because, you know, the data being fed into them are compiled by people who have their own biases and, you know, maybe are not thinking about how Africa should fit into this conversation. So those are some of the conversations being had on the continent. Mm-hmm. But at the same time, people are thinking of it as, you know, this could be a game-changing opportunity for a continent that is, for all intents and purposes, still behind, but has, you know, a young population of, you know, people who can be adopters of this technology, right? And it has the opportunity again to, you know, disrupt so many industries, you know, from health to the technology industry to payments industry. So people are thinking of it as having potential opportunity to help. But I think one last thing on this conversation is at the UN General Assembly this week, we've had African leaders talking about, you know, the need for Africa to be involved in these conversations around AI safety, AI regulation, because I think some of the fear is that, in a way, kind of similar to climate change, right? Sometimes it feels like the people who are least responsible for it might be the ones who are caught the most in terms of the potential for it to go awry. So I think you have African leaders kind of trying to take charge of that conversation. Mm-hmm. And that's obviously part of the broader conversation about the UN and how to reform it. Mm-hmm. But those are some of the conversations being had.
1: And Maha, briefly, how is this being seen from the Gulf where you are?
0: Well, from where I'm sitting, the UAE definitely wants to be a global AI power, and it wants a seat at that table, and it has taken actually great strides towards becoming that. I mean, the UAE has an AI minister, it has a company that is controlled by the president's brother, who is also the national security advisor of the company, Sheikh Tahnoun G42, which is at the forefront of its AI efforts. In fact, when President Trump visited the Gulf at the beginning of his second term of presidency, a very big project, Stargate, was announced for Abu Dhabi, which is a 30 billion, 1 gigawatt data center project that Abu Dhabi is undertaking, precisely because the UAE sees AI as kind of its new oil. Now, of course, the Iran war has also played into that now, because the Stargate project has been threatened by Iran during the war. And we did report earlier this month that there was a rethink of the way this project is going to be built to make it more secure because of this new reality the Gulf finds itself in of being within reach of Iranian missiles and drones and threatening its vital infrastructure.
1: Okay. Well, thank you both for your insights. And we're going to stay on this subject now and look at a development that has come through in the past few hours that the US tech company OpenAI, the maker of ChatGPT, has acknowledged that it alerted dozens of global institutions that their websites may have been meddled with by its AI bots acting improperly. The company says the AI technology tried to get information from governments, universities and other institutions, sometimes using what it called extreme means. Let's get more on this now with Lily Jamali, our North America technology correspondent, talking to us from San Francisco. What more did we hear from the firm, Lily?
6: Well, we got some details on what websites exactly were affected. So here in the United States, you know, websites like the Securities and Exchange Commission, which is the top securities regulator here, were affected. The Department of Education. And, you know, you mentioned how some of this activity was done by extreme means. So one example that OpenAI provided was of one AI agent autonomously retrieving U.S. census data using online credentials that it found on its own. And, you know, the context here is that we've been hearing about these agents going rogue or breaking out of the proverbial sandbox, the testing environment. And then also, you know, agents that are actually live and being used by real people are also not fully under the company's control, from what we're understanding, as we learned in the recent incident where the company's systems breached the AI platform Hugging Face. All of this came out as a result of the investigation that they're doing in an ongoing fashion about that.
1: Lily, what can we read into the timing of this announcement from OpenAI? I mean, it comes just days after Australia revealed that OpenAI agents had hacked a government healthcare website back in June and then accessed private health data. Why would they choose to disclose this information now? Are we talking about growing pressure internally?
6: A lot of different parties asking questions of this company, whether it's the Australian government, whether it's journalists, whether it's some firms that are doing investigations in a third-party capacity. And so I think, you know, just today there were a number of stories involving, you know, this theme of AI agents from OpenAI going rogue, so to speak. But important to contextualize this, these are systems that are programmed by people at a company. They're acting on their own, but it does raise questions about how this software is being programmed and why this continues to happen. And another incident that we learned about today, first reported by Reuters, we learned that agents leaked, I think, a couple dozen images, 50 plus images from users of ChatGPT. And there again, you have these questions about privacy. People are entrusting these systems with very personal material in some cases. And so the fact that images and who knows what else are being made available publicly is very concerning from a security perspective.
1: And whilst I have you, I do want to get your take briefly on the details that we have now on those AI talks between the US president and the Chinese president, a statement out of the White House this morning. Tell us more.
6: Yeah, so for one thing, they have agreed to rebrand AI as SI, superintelligence, the term that President Trump once used. In terms of constructive dialogue, they have established a channel for communication to talk about oversight, to have a safe space also to discuss breaches and safeguards. So that's a new development as well.
1: And language matters, doesn't it? Changing it to SI, how's that going to be received?
6: I think that is being received as sort of an offer to President Trump, who seems very keen to rebrand AI the way he would like it to be branded. I'm not sure it'll stick. You know, who knows? But the fact is, we're having all these conversations about many things going right, but also many things going wrong, and we're using the term AI. He has control insofar as he can insert the term SI into government documents and websites and things like that. But whether it will catch on in Silicon Valley, I'm not quite so sure about that.
1: Lily Jamali, our North America technology correspondent, thank you for bringing us up to speed with that story. A very brief comment from Anu in front of me, who gave a quick chuckle when I mentioned SI. Are you going to be using it?
2: No, I mean, I can assure you it's not going to stick. I mean, the president has been on a renaming spree. You know, there's been, what, Lake Ontario now, yeah. Lake America. But I think a safe bet is that it will not stick. People will still continue calling it AI.
1: Stay with us. There is more conversation on this subject coming up over the next 90 minutes of the programme. Stay with us here on Weekend.
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10: Questions, they've never been more important. 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ABC News, keep asking.
11: 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I'm Mandy Pressland with a news update before we go back to the BBC. Eastern Standard Time is now 4:30. In Central Australia, it's 4:00. 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
11: US President Donald Trump has reportedly rejected Iran's proposal for a 7-day ceasefire as part of its plan to reopen the Strait of Hormuz. Earlier, the White House indicated American officials were having positive talks with mediators. Iran's Foreign Minister Abbas Araghchi has confirmed Tehran has made an offer for a 7-day plan to reopen the Strait of Hormuz and resume nuclear talks. A warning, the next story contains distressing details. Police in the US state of Mississippi say they believe a black woman was already dead when her body was placed hanging from a tree at an abandoned house in the city of Jackson. The allegation of last month's staging was made in court by a detective who also said officers believe the 29-year-old mother of four was killed in a drug dispute. The discovery of her body sparked widespread fears in the majority black city, due to the state's deep history of racial violence and lynchings. Western Australia police are investigating a fatal crash in the Wheat Belt. A vehicle travelling south of Pingerley crashed into a tree at about 4:30 this morning. Police say a 34-year-old male passenger died at the scene, while a 19-year-old man and a 20-year-old woman were also travelling in the vehicle were injured. They were taken to local hospital, but police say it's not known which one of them was driving at the time of the crash. A hot start to the school holidays is expected to send crowds to beaches across New South Wales as thousands of volunteer lifesavers return to patrols. The red and yellow flags are going up along the coast, with temperatures forecast to reach 35 degrees in parts of Sydney. And at the MCG, the grand final remains a tight affair. At the break, scores were tied between Brisbane and Fremantle, with both teams scoring 6 goals, 7:43. Close to three-quarter time, the Lions now lead 61-60. Turning to the weather now in our capitals and in Brisbane, a clear day. It's 22 degrees, partly cloudy in Sydney and it's 24. Canberra, a shower or two, it's 25 degrees now. Also showers in Melbourne where it's 12. Hobart, partly cloudy, 10 degrees. In Adelaide, shower or two and it's 14. In Perth, it's 16. Heading for 18, partly cloudy, mostly clear in Darwin, 34 predicted, 31 degrees now. More news for you in just under 30 minutes after we take you back to the BBC.
1: You're listening to Weekend from the BBC World Service. I'm Krupa Bharti, and still with me are my panel guests, Mahar Eldahan, Gulf Bureau Chief for Reuters based in Dubai, and Anu Adeoye, a global pharmaceuticals correspondent for the Financial Times newspaper based here in London. More from them later in the programme. But we're going to start this half hour in New York, which this week seemed somewhat like the geopolitical centre of the world. That's because world leaders were in town to participate in their usual annual gathering at the UN headquarters in the city, the General Assembly, as it's called, a forum for global leaders and policymakers to address pressing international issues.
3: I have a big decision to make. Will a deal be made with Iran? that lets them rebuild and create a far greater country than it ever was before. Maybe one of the greatest in the Middle East or even the world? Or do I annihilate the Islamic Republic?
13: A year ago, right here, we were a dozen states that recognized Palestine. I hear the cynicism of some. Recognition on paper. Look at the reality. But what credibility do we have if we continue to remain inactive in the face of Gaza?
14: The feeling that drives me today is one nation. The one is failing in one of its most important missions to rid humanity of a clear war.
1: A taste of what some of the leaders had to say, including US President Trump, French President Macron, and the Brazilian President Lula, speaking at that forum. Top issues of concern at this year's gathering, they included the US-Israeli war against Iran, the conflict in Gaza, issues that the UN has little influence over, as world powers increasingly circumvent or ignore it. The President of China, which holds a veto at the UN Security Council, did not stop in New York on his way to meet President Trump in Washington, nor did we notice India's Prime Minister Narendra Modi there as well. He too was absent. It was the last General Assembly meeting for the current Secretary General Antonio Guterres, who has served as the ninth Secretary General of the UN since 2017. And in his speech, he warned that global divisions are deepening and called for fundamental reforms to international institutions.
15: The fault lines in our world are widening. Cracks have become canyons. Over the last decade, wars erupted with devastating consequences and dragged on with despicable cruelty. Civilians were targeted, human rights trampled, hunger weaponized, humanitarians killed, international law cast aside, and geopolitical divides have deepened and inequalities have intensified. Trust has frayed. And the climate crisis went from distant warning to daily reality, and artificial intelligence moved at a speed that has blindsided even those who created it.
1: So the last General Assembly for Antonio Guterres there, but the first one for the new UNHCR chief, Barham Saleh, previously president of Iraq and prime minister of the Kurdistan region. He took the job at the start of this year, and he's the first head of the UN refugee agency to have been a refugee himself, as he told me when I spoke to him outside the UN headquarters in New York.
16: I was a refugee twice. Once when I was 13 years of age, I fled with my family to Iran, to Iranian Kurdistan, and we spent about a year there. The feeling was that one of loss, losing contact with my friends, my community, and facing uncertainty. We returned back home a year later, only to be forced into exile once again in 1979 to come to the United Kingdom, initially to flee Saddam's persecution, and wanted to study, but then as the conditions in Iraq deteriorated, I became a refugee in the United Kingdom. And I know firsthand what protection means and also what opportunity means. The UK gave me a home, gave me an opportunity, and helped me rebuild my life at the time. I also know from personal experience, I have to say, that refugees are not just numbers or references on files. They are people with agency, people with hopes and aspirations. And I can tell you also, overwhelming majority of refugees have one desire, to go home. You have to understand that people do not leave their homes and their countries voluntarily. They are forced to flee. And most refugees would like to see peace prevail and conditions permit so that they can go back to their homes and rebuild their lives.
1: Well, thank you for sharing that. And I just do want to expand on one point. You spoke about loss and uncertainty, and you were young when you had to leave Iraq, maybe for Iran or later for the United Kingdom. I wonder how those feelings of loss and uncertainty played out for you as a young person, as you transitioned from being a child into a young adult.
17: It is tough, really tough, especially I remember during the first displacement. It was a total upending of my personal life as an adolescent, but certainly of our family and our community. And really going to a different country and really facing the uncertainty and the sense of loss, as I said. But also, in the same context, let me also say, in that first time that I was a refugee, the memories for me, yes, upheaval, change, but also we had this little school at the refugee camp where I was allowed, together with other kids, to resume our studies and not to lose that year of our lives. Mm. That is something that I remain so, so grateful for. And by the way, also I have to reflect on that now you're getting me to that. The friends that I made during that year have become friends for life and memories that have shaped my own personal journey in so many ways.
1: Times have changed, climates have changed from when you arrived in the United Kingdom. And you have spoken about the reality that for those who need to flee their homes, that countries cannot look away. But we are in a climate where some nations are responding to a climate whereby they are turning away. I wonder what you make of that, especially that feeling that we are seeing in Europe where there is an anti-migrant feeling in some spaces and amongst some people.
17: And I'll come to this from the following perspective, not just me as High Commissioner for Refugees. I'm entrusted with upholding the 1951 Refugee Convention, which is so, so vital. By the way, this year we are commemorating the 75th anniversary of this convention. Yes, I do understand in this day and age there is a lot of polarized debate over migration and refugees. There are lots of voices that actually call into question the premise of this protection, but let me say the following. United Kingdom, for that matter, many overwhelming majority of the European countries have been very accommodating of refugees and have acted on them, on this solemn responsibility to providing protection for people to flee. But I have to acknowledge also that the asylum system needs to be maintained, needs to be protected, including, by the way, from abuse. Asylum systems are meant for people who really have a genuine fear of persecution and are fleeing violence. Countries, sovereign nations have a sovereign right to immigration controls and applying the laws that we want to see as humane, legal, consistent with human rights. But not every migrant is subject to the convention's protection requirement as a refugee, because as I said, refugees are a well-defined category of people. So when I say protecting the integrity of the asylum system, including from abuse, is very important to put that in context. And I think this should also address some of the political debates that is questioning the system. I have come out publicly in terms of making sure that the asylum system kept and reformed and are made in such a way that really serves the purpose it was intended for.
1: And that was Barham Saleh, UNHCR chief, speaking to me earlier. Maher, I'm going to start with you because you're watching events at the UN headquarters in New York, but from Dubai, where you are based. What's your assessment of the role of the United Nations in the Middle East at the moment?
0: Well, I mean, we have been keenly watching the events in New York, but we haven't really been watching them for the role the UN plays, more as a venue that has allowed mediators to go between Iran and the US in the past few days. And I would say all eyes now are on President Trump's response to the Iranian proposal. We are watching that very keenly. The Iranians have proposed to reopen the strait in 7 days. Now, is that going to happen? Is President Trump going to agree? There are many hurdles on the road towards achieving that, because Iran is asking for the lifting of the naval blockade that has disabled a lot of its energy exports and dented its economy. Is President Trump going to agree to that? So there's a lot hanging at the moment on these negotiations that took place there. We were just listening to the interview from UNHCR and refugees. And of course, we're also watching that issue very closely for all the displacement that has happened in Yemen over the past few weeks since the Iran-allied Houthis have advanced on its west coast. And displacing in the process, I think the figure is more than 130,000 people. These are Yemenis who are being displaced, some of them for the second and third time in the past decade or so. They are people fleeing violence. Some of the people we've interviewed in Taiz, fleeing barefoot, losing their children, looking for them.
1: I think we've got a bit of
0: not finding enough food and water. Mm. Definitely a situation that's getting more desperate.
1: A slight bug in your line, which you'll just double check. In the meantime, I'll turn to you, Anu. How much attention are our leaders and individuals in Africa paying attention to what's going on in New York?
2: I think people are paying attention to it. As Maha said, it's this venue for people to convene. And it was really interesting to watch the message from African leaders this year at the UN. Most of it centered around this question of permanent representation for Africa on the UN Security Council. It's a conversation that's been going on for quite some time. We had, I think, most vociferously, the Kenyan President William Ruto talking about how, every nation is sovereign and equal under the UN Charter, but we have five countries who have this veto power on the UN Security Council that 188 other countries do not. And they're and he was talking about how an unequal system this is, right? So I think the conversation is about trying to reform the UN, particularly the Security Council. Obviously, we heard from the outgoing Secretary General. It's very interesting because there's a selection process going on right now. We know that's part of the questions that will be asked of whoever the next leader is, how to make the UN, I guess, relevant again, because, it's been sidelined mainly by the world powers, but also how to reform the UN's Security Council. Mm-hmm. And that question of, expanding the veto power, because I think most people on the continent are against the veto power, but as long as it exists, they think Africa should have a permanent seat on that council. So that's the main conversation coming out of the UN from African leaders this week in New York.
1: What we also saw, and this is relevant to both you and Maha, is the Israeli Prime Minister Benjamin Netanyahu, when he was speaking, when he took to the podium in New York, dozens of delegates walked out in protest as he took to that stage and as he spoke about the continuing fight in the region. Maha, how was that received?
0: It depends where you're sitting in the Middle East, right? Currently you have a situation in which if you're sitting in the Palestinian territories, if you're sitting in Cairo, perhaps you have a different view from the Gulf. Mm. I think widely in the Middle East, the focus in the Gulf, for example, now has become very much on Iran and resolving the situation there rather than on, you know, wider issues in Gaza and Israel, although there is an acknowledgement that you need to address these issues. Their most immediate security concern has now become their hostile neighbor.
1: Yeah. And similarly to you, Anu, lots of African delegates chose to walk out as well.
2: Yes. I mean, if you look at the list of the countries that walked out, I think it was 77 countries in total. Quite a number of them were, you know, from Africa, South Africa, to no surprise. But I think Kenya also walked out. We had the Central African Republic, the Democratic Republic of Congo. So, yes, I mean, I think some of it was people trying to bring attention back to this conversation of what's going on in Gaza. I thought one of the most interesting things was actually the French president, Emmanuel Macron, which I don't know if it's been mentioned often, like this is his last UN General Assembly. There's going to be a French presidential election in April. You know, he chose that moment to also talk about the devastation in Gaza. So I think it was really interesting to see the number of countries that walked out and how many of them are from Africa when they who walked out.
1: You're listening to the BBC World Service. I'm Krupa Bhatti with Weekend. Now, take a listen to this.
18: Lady, I get deal for you.
19: I knew it. I know if you be prostitute, Pinky, you know, see, I know fit.
18: Lady, no worry. See, nobody for their right mind.
1: A taste of the Nigerian film Lady, and the language you were hearing there is Igbo. The nearly all-female cast follows Lady, a female taxi driver who, after being persuaded by her long-lost best friend Pinky, a sex worker, begins to drive the women through the dangerous and exciting underbelly of Lagos. A service that brings her closer to understanding not only others, but herself as well. Now, the film is being shown next month as part of the British Film Institute's 70th London Film Festival after premiering at the 2026 Sundance Film Festival, where it won a special jury award. The film was made by Olive Nyosu, a Nigerian-British filmmaker. And she describes the film as a love letter to Lagos. What was it about this African capital that she wanted audiences outside of Nigeria to see?
20: I grew up in Lagos, and it's a city of 20 million people. I think the last statistic was that about 75% of the population is under 25. So it's young and youthful, and there's such a vibrance to the city. And I don't feel that that has often been in conversation. And so I wanted to tell a story of Lagos as a young, emerging, contemporary metropolitan city that is obviously full of contradictions and struggle, but also has this raw energy and just a real aliveness to it that's exciting to be in.
1: And you seem to do that through a really creative production process, which I want to talk about. You talked to sex workers and you included many of them in that filmmaking process. Why was it so important to you for this process to be collaborative?
20: I mean, this has always been part of how I tell stories and make films. I feel that when you are inviting real lived experience to storytelling, it makes stories truer, it makes emotions realer, and also just honors the lives of people whose stories you're telling. I had written a draft of Lady with before I'd spoken to sex workers, and I had an instinct that to meet women and to get to know women, really know them for who they are, would transform the script. And it did, because it takes away stereotypes and archetypes, and it makes you really tell the story from the inside, and also just like reveals contradictions, that they're funny and they have a good time sometimes, and also it's hard, and you know, they're people and complex. There's joy and there's sorrow.
1: It sounds like a very organic process. How did you go about the casting?
20: Casting took a year. It was long and very worth it. We knew that we wanted to invite young women into the process from the beginning. And so we went to malls and beaches and clubs and just invited young women to send us videos of themselves talking about what it is to be a young woman in Lagos. We received about 400 of those. And then we selected 20 women from that process and invited them to a four-day workshop. And for me, this workshop was really about starting to talk about the themes of the film, what female care looks like, what friendship looks like, what our relationships with our body is like. And then I kind of just observed who was connecting and who naturally had a spark that felt true to the characters I'd written. And that was how we selected Lady, the lead character, and the six women around her.
1: And with that in mind, you've spoken about replacing the classic hero's journey with a heroine's journey. What did that mean in practice?
20: And the hero's journey is kind of like the mode of storytelling in traditional film. And that is, you know, the hero, usually a man, leaves home and he conquers and overcomes and returns victorious. And it's a very individual, singular story that relies on conquest. And that is not my experience of how I move through the world, and certainly not what I wanted for Lady, our lead character. She goes through a journey of letting down her guard, of finding her vulnerability, of learning to care for other women around her. And her journey is, it's almost like a circular journey where she meets herself anew, and in that process has found community and comes out stronger for it.
1: Now, you're speaking to us, Olive, from Cologne, where you are attending a film festival celebrating African film. And this film does arrive at a moment when African cinema is gaining increasing international attention. What stories do you believe are still not being told, and what role do you hope Lady plays in changing that?
20: There's so many stories that aren't being told. You know, African cinema is really just on the cusp of what is possible. We're a continent of 1 billion people. Nigeria is a country of 200 million people. And when I left Nigeria, and now I live in the UK, I was young and I was really affected by how few stories and images and representations of the people I knew and grown up with I could find around me. They were so flat. I think that we don't have enough stories with complex characters in them. I think we often do not tell stories about people on the margins. And so for me, what I'm excited about, at least with my work and with many other filmmakers coming from Nigeria and from the continent, is creating new myths of what storytelling can be, what culture can be, what the world order can look like when Africans are part of that conversation.
1: And that was Olive Nyosu, a Nigerian-British filmmaker, on her new film, Lady. Anu, I'll turn to you. First, Lagos, a city you know well. What did you make of what Olive shared there?
2: I thought it was really interesting how she talked about Lagos being a city of contradictions, because it kind of reminded me of something I wrote maybe 4 years ago now when I moved back to Lagos for the FTE. And I remember thinking of, you know, Lagos as this city where it's chaotic, right? But even that chaos sometimes has this perverse benefit of making you feel truly alive. You know, it's a city of 20 million people. So if you could imagine what London and New York put together mm-hmm. in one city, which also just happens to be the smallest state in Nigeria by landmass. So you have, because Lagos is mostly, it's a coastal city surrounded by water. There isn't an efficient public transport, so you have most people in their cars. So it is, you know, it's at the best of times, it can be a chaotic mess. But it's also like this place that has verve. You have a burgeoning tech sector. Obviously, you have the music coming out of their Afrobeats, which is where, you know, most of the global stars that people know kind of begin their craft. So it's a really interesting city. And, you know, I have lived in Lagos off and on. You know, I always think of my relationship with Lagos as being strictly professional, because I didn't grow up in Lagos. I had to move there for work a couple of times. So it's a fascinating city, and it's not for the faint of heart.
1: I wonder, Maha, can you relate to any of that?
0: Totally. I mean, her words about her movie and, you know, how she wanted to bring out the character of the city really echoes with a documentary I wrote about way back in 2013 for an Egyptian-American director, Sherif El-Katcha, who had spent 3 years documenting Cairo traffic and released this documentary called Cairo Drive, which really kind of tells the character of a nation through its driving habits that I enjoyed immensely. You know, Cairo is another very big city that appears very chaotic to the outsider, but then once you live in it and once you experience it, you kind of get to understand that it's a very organized kind of chaos and mm-hmm. that there is an informal system functioning. And so, you know, love those kinds of movies. And that documentary actually really stayed with me as a kind of a love letter for Cairo.
1: And what about this, Anu, the fact that we've got Oliver, female director and all female cast? How rare is that for Nigerian cinema?
2: It's very rare, to be honest. You know, we have in the past, I would say, 5-10 years, there's been this big recognition of Nigerian film. You know, listeners might be aware of My Father's Shadow, which came out last year. It was, you know, made by two brothers, British Nigerian brothers. But, you know, they, you know, two brothers, as I was saying. So Olive's work is rare to be fair, particularly having a female director, but also an almost all female cast. But I think it kind of just shows you the depth of talent exists in Nigeria. And, you know, I haven't had the privilege of seeing the film, but I'm really looking forward to seeing it when it does come to London.
1: Wonderful. Thank you, Maha. And thank you, Anu. And when you talk about beauty and making sense amongst the chaos of some cities, that certainly resonates with me when I think of all the cities I've spent time in India as well. Maybe it does for you, our listeners as well.
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11: Thanks for joining us here on ABC News Radio. I'm Mandy Pressland with a news update, and in around 35 minutes we'll have this week's specific review. Eastern Standard Time now 5 o'clock. In Central Australia it's 4:30. In Western Australia it's 3 p.m.
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11: There are reports US President Donald Trump has rejected Iran's proposal for a 7-day ceasefire as part of its plan to reopen the Strait of Hormuz. Ali Krew reports.
26: The Iranian Foreign Minister Abbas Araghchi says the plan has been presented to Washington through Qatar. Speaking at the UN in New York, he says if the conditions are met, the strait will be reopened within 7 days. But it's up to the US to decide if it wants to reach an agreement. Mr. Araghchi says Iran will never accept coercion, threats or intimidation and will never surrender its sovereignty. The plan is believed to include a demand for an end to all hostilities in the Middle East, including in Lebanon, for at least a week. It also calls for all frozen Iranian funds to be released, the scrapping of sanctions on Iranian oil, and an end to the US naval blockade of the country.
11: The Wall Street Journal is reporting that Mr. Trump told aides he expects to resume bombing Iran after the November midterm elections. Petrol prices are continuing to rise significantly across Australia, with warnings they could go as high as $2.70 a litre as the Middle East conflict continues. Gavin Coote has the details.
27: The reason for that being that the situation in the Middle East is escalating. Meanwhile, US President Donald Trump has talked about an export ban for oil out of the US, which would have a knock-on impact for prices. We've gone some time now since there was that cut to the fuel excise. The government has ruled out the idea of bringing that back. It said that was a temporary measure. It remained temporary. And it's now touting what the energy minister is doing by he's been going overseas, currently in India at the world's largest oil refinery at Jamnagar, as well as going to Saudi Arabia to shore up more oil supplies.
11: Tech giant OpenAI has revealed its autonomous agents have hacked or negatively impacted the systems of dozens of third parties, including governments and public agencies. It comes days after the Australian government announced rogue OpenAI agents breached a Medicare data portal to access non-public statistics. The company has now confirmed the problem is more widespread. Federal Cabinet Minister Murray Watts says Australians expect transparency from artificial intelligence companies.
3: It is completely unacceptable what we saw from OpenAI, first in wrongly accessing that information and secondly failing to report it to government agencies as quickly as they should have.
11: In Tasmania, new polling data shows more than half of the state opposes the development of AI data centres. Ashley Barraclough reports.
5: Of the 517 Tasmanians surveyed by polling company EMRS this month, 54% were opposed to AI data centres, 25% were supportive, 17% were neutral, and 5% were unsure. It showed Liberal voters were the only voting group in favour of the facilities, while women and young people were the least likely to be supportive. EMRS Director Brad Stansfield says whatever the economic case for the projects, proponents have not won the support of the broader community. Firmus Technologies is building an AI data centre in Launceston and has approval for another at Longreach in northern Tasmania.
11: Chinese leader Xi Jinping has left the United States after a three-day visit hosted by US President Donald Trump. During the visit, they discussed artificial intelligence, trade, Iran and Taiwan. Mr. Trump says he'll meet his Chinese counterpart again in November in China and in December at the G20 in Florida. He's hailed the latest visit as very positive for both countries.
6: We've had a tremendous visit from two spectacular people. And we've really enjoyed it. And I think we've made tremendous strides. We've made great strides, very positive for both countries.
11: There's no response yet from lawyers for US network CNN after the White House signaled its staff would be left off Air Force One for President Donald Trump's weekend trip to the state of Tennessee. Larry Buttrose reports.
7: It's the latest media restriction from the Trump administration, which claims unfair and unfavourable reporting from some outlets. The latest ban came just after journalists from three outlets Mr. Trump banned last week from the White House grounds, CNN, MS Now and Politico, returned to work with TV cameras, laptops and microphones in hand. Despite the temporary ruling restoring access, the court has not yet resolved the main challenge to the ban based on the First Amendment to the
11: US network CNN after the White House signalled its staff would be left off Air Force One for President Donald Trump's weekend trip to the state of Tennessee. Larry Buttrose reports.
7: It's the latest media restriction from the Trump administration, which claims unfair and unfavourable reporting from some outlets. The latest ban came just after journalists from three outlets Mr. Trump banned.

0: constitution that protects a free press. Even if the outlets win a permanent injunction against the ban, Mr. Trump can pursue his case in a federal court.
1: In New South Wales, dozens of people have gathered to remember a 20-year-old female constable who yesterday died in a police car crash in Sydney. Charlie McLean reports.
2: Mia Leigh's death, only 16 months into her policing career, has hit the entire New South Wales police force hard. Yesterday, Commissioner Mal Lanyon paid tribute to her, calling her death a terrible tragedy and saying her service would not be forgotten. Today, dozens of people gathered at the scene to lay flowers and show support to her family. Her partner, Daniel Vasquez, who's also a police officer, says she was the happiest girl he's ever met.
3: And I'd ask for everyone to remember her, how stunning and beautiful she was.
2: A critical incident investigation into the crash is continuing.
1: To sport, and it's still neck and neck in the closing stages of the AFL Grand Final at the MCG. Close to full time, Fremantle is leading Brisbane 83-72. At halftime, it was 43-all. Away from the MCG, Fremantle fans have congregated at the Great Northern Pub in Carlton in Melbourne's inner north. Natasha Shapova reports.
4: More than 100 people have packed into the pub, swamping the courtyard in purple outfits. Spirits have lifted amid a close game, with fans hoping today could mark Fremantle's first premiership. Meanwhile, Brisbane Lions fans have filled a Fitzroy pub as the two teams face off. If the Lions win, it'll be their third consecutive premiership.
1: Australian pop star Kylie Minogue has wowed footy fans in a jam-packed pre-game performance at the MCG. In just 20 minutes, the singer crammed in 11 of her top hits, with the likes of Spinning Around, Love at First Sight and Padam Padam making the final set list. Her much-anticipated performance also included three outfit changes and special appearances from musicians Dom Dolla, G-Flip and William Barton, and social media personalities The Inspired Unemployed. Minogue capped off her performance with her biggest hit, Can't Get You Out of My Head.

0: to rugby league, and in the NRL, Sydney Roosters coach Trent Robinson says a simple plan was the key to success in his side's 36 points to 20 victory over the Dolphins in their preliminary final in Brisbane. The victory has secured the Roosters their first grand final appearance since their 2019 premiership. They'll face either Penrith or Newcastle, who play tomorrow. Robinson says his team went into last night's clash with a simple focus.
1: We've been actually really clear on how we wanted to play and really simple. We haven't overcomplicated things. We've been really steely from the leaders about how they want to play. Game plan's been really clear. We haven't overcomplicated stuff and they've been ready to play.
0: There are some concerns for the Roosters, with forward Victor Radley going on report and utility Connor Watson suffering a head knock. In tonight's NRLW preliminary final, Sydney Roosters face Canberra Raiders at Sydney Football Stadium. The South Australian government has revealed the date for the 2027 MotoGP, but it's facing a legal challenge over plans for the redesigned track. Sophie Landau reports.
2: The MotoGP tournament will take place between November 12 and 14 on a newly built track winding through the Adelaide CBD and parklands. Last week, legal action was lodged over the state's plans to build the $96 million track, with work set to start in December. Documents filed with the federal court in Queensland show the case has been brought by someone named Joshua Hogan against the state of South Australia, asking for an urgent order in relation to work associated with the track. Attorney General Kaya Ma says the government will defend its position.
0: The international team has dominated day two of golf's President's Cup in Chicago, taking a 7-3 lead over the United States. The visitors claimed all five foursomes matches, with Australia's Adam Scott and Minwoo Lee among the winners. There are 2 days left in the competition.

0: 7 overnight, 13 the high, now 24 degrees. Melbourne cool tomorrow as well, 9 to 17 degrees, and cloudy, it's now 13. Hobart cloudy, 5 to 15 your range, now 9 degrees. Adelaide partly cloudy, 10 to 22 predicted, it's 15 degrees. In Perth, a shower or two, possible storm, 11 to 22, it's now 16. And in Darwin, a possible shower, 24 overnight, 34 tomorrow. In Darwin, now 30 degrees. Across Australia, you are tuned to ABC News Radio. US President Donald Trump has reportedly rejected Iran's proposal for a seven-day ceasefire as part of its plan to reopen the Strait of Hormuz. Earlier, the White House indicated American officials were having positive talks with mediators. Iran's Foreign Minister Abbas Araghchi has confirmed Tehran has made an offer for a seven-day plan to reopen the Strait of Hormuz and resume nuclear talks. Mr. Araghchi says if Washington agrees to the deal, the strait can be reopened in 1 week.
1: If the necessary conditions are met, the strait can be reopened and normal maritime passage restored within 7 days. The choice now rests with the United States. Iran does not accept coercion, threat, or intimidation, and Iran will not surrender its sovereign rights under pressure.
0: Iran's Foreign Minister Abbas Araghchi. With no end to the Middle East conflict in sight, petrol prices continue to rise significantly across Australia. A top economist is warning they could go as high as $2.70 a litre. Despite Australians feeling the pinch at the bowser, Environment Minister Murray Watt says the government is not considering another temporary cut to the fuel excise.
2: We did say previously that the temporary reduction to fuel excise was just that, temporary. But we understand that Australians continue to face cost of living pressures. What we're focused on is delivering permanent cost of living relief.
0: Environment Minister Murray Watt. AMP Chief Economist Shane Oliver warns fuel prices will continue to soar if there's no resolution in the US and Israel's conflict with Iran.
3: It really depends on what happens with the war. If there's a quick reopening of the strait, then that situation would be averted. And you can't rule out that happening. Apparently there's renewed talks with an offer from Iran. But of course, if that fails, if we continue to remain in this situation where the strait is effectively blocked and oil supplies remain well down, then that would necessitate, I think, a rise in oil prices to around $150 US a barrel, which would add about 40 cents a litre at the bowser in Australia. So it's not my base case, but I'd have to say it's a high risk the longer this standoff goes on. And so that's obviously something that we all need to be aware of.
4: The government says Australia is in a, quote, good position when it comes to fuel supplies. So given what we've just heard from the minister, how much of an impact does that sort of ongoing supply that they say is on its way, how much of an impact does that have on your confidence in prices staying relatively steady or increasing significantly?
3: Well, I guess in the great scheme of things, it's good to know that those reserves are there, and in some cases they're a little bit higher than when the war started. But by the same token, I think what that has done, it's alleviated this concern that we in Australia would run out, that we'd have to have fuel rationing. The Australian government has been successfully able to find extra fuel around the world. Obviously, we may have paid a bit of a premium for that that other poorer countries can't do. So the issue for Australia right here, right now, doesn't seem to be an emerging or imminent shortage of fuel. It's more around ongoing increases in prices. Even if we can continue to get the fuel, if the world oil price goes up, then we will pay more for it. And so having that fuel in Australia doesn't stop the price rising and doesn't rule out that scenario of going to $150 a barrel for oil and $2.70 a litre or more at the bowser.
4: We're expecting there to be a rate rise from the RBA in the coming weeks and months. Just how much further pressure will that put on borrowers and households more generally?
3: Well, we'll add quite a bit of pressure. This will be the fourth hike this year. It will take the cash rate to its highest level in almost 15 years, so you've got to go back to 2011. But each 0.25% rise in the cash rate, assuming that's passed on as a mortgage rate increase, which will almost inevitably happen, adds about $110 a month to the cost of servicing a mortgage. And this is the fourth hike this year, so it'll be $440 a month compared to what we had in January. You put that together with the rise in fuel prices since then, and for an average household with a petrol or diesel vehicle and a mortgage, then you're looking at an impost on my rough estimates of around $530 a month extra compared to what they were paying back in January. So obviously the pain is mounting up. It's a bit of a double whammy, so to speak, higher fuel prices and higher mortgage costs. And that obviously at some point in time is going to act as a big dampener on consumer spending.
4: Are you expecting there to be a further rate hike after that, given the possibility of a recession?
3: I don't think we'll need a further rate hike after that. I know the money market has factored one in, plus another one again. I think it's got about a 60% chance of a third hike at some point next year. I think that would be overkill. I think the Reserve Bank will sound hawkish following their meeting on Tuesday, so they'll give us a rate hike and it'll be a hawkish rate hike. They'll say that they might have to do more. But I think by the time we get to the November meeting, there'll be more evidence that the economy is cooling, house prices are still falling, consumers are cutting back their spending, and ultimately those things will take pressure off inflation. So I think that will enable them to hold off. Albeit, I can see that it is a high risk, but a second or a third hike is not my base case.
0: AMP Chief Economist Shane Oliver there, speaking with Melissa McKay. Tech giant OpenAI has notified dozens of third parties, including governments and public agencies, about cases in which its autonomous agents hacked or negatively impacted their systems. It comes 2 days after the Australian government went public about rogue OpenAI agents breaching a website to access non-public Medicare statistics. The company has now confirmed the problem is more widespread, and it's launched a review to look at how its models are behaving on the internet. Prime Minister Anthony Albanese says it reiterates the need for a global response to the technology.
5: We're living in an age of artificial intelligence, and we want to shape this technology in Australia's national interest rather than have it shape us. We now know that it wasn't just the issue of the Australian sites that have been subject to AI agents accessing information without authorisation, but that there are dozens of cases, including US government sites. What this does is confirm that our approach of making sure that there needs to be appropriate national response as well as an international response to make sure that humans stay in charge of this new and emerging technology.
0: Prime Minister Anthony Albanese speaking on his return to Australia after addressing the UN General Assembly about the need for AI guardrails. Environment Minister Murray Watts says Australians expect transparency from artificial intelligence companies.
2: It's been very clear this week from the Prime Minister's response and other ministers as well that we regard these breaches by OpenAI as completely unacceptable. They have an obligation to explain to the Australian people exactly what these breaches have been and what they are doing to ensure this doesn't happen again. I think that the events of this week have demonstrated why it is so important that the government has taken the action that we have, both here domestically by reviewing and working towards AI standards, and of course the work that we're doing internationally with the Prime Minister pressing this point at the United Nations this week.
0: Environment Minister Murray Watts speaking in Melbourne. Lebanon's Prime Minister has called for a full withdrawal of Israeli troops as part of an end to the war between Israel and Hezbollah. His speech to the United Nations General Assembly wraps up a week of high-level debates and diplomacy at a time of heightened global divisions. Our America's editor John Lyons has more from the UN General Assembly in New York.
6: Another United Nations General Assembly has come to an end. An annual meeting where about 130 presidents and prime ministers come together at the UN here in New York to try to resolve current conflicts and prevent future ones. The UN is far from perfect. It's a huge, sprawling bureaucracy that often seems to be disconnected from many of the poorest people in the world who really need help. So many of the world's population do not have the basics. They don't have food, water, shelter, medical care, amongst other things. But until somebody comes up with a better model, the United Nations is probably the best option we've got. This year, the General Assembly threw up its own extraordinary moments. One came when President Donald Trump said he was considering annihilating another member country, Iran. Typically, leaders try to put on their best demeanour when they address a body found in 1945 to try to ensure world peace and stability. But we all know by now that Donald Trump is not typical and clearly revels in shocking an institution such as the UN, for which he has barely disguised contempt. But then we saw the real value of the UN. Shortly after that threat, which would amount to a massive war crime, President Trump authorised Steve Witkoff and Jared Kushner to meet the Iranian delegation here to try to bring an end to the war. They spent 3 hours locked in a closed room here. That meeting alone shows the value of the UN. Two countries who are at war right now can sit down in New York and try to work out possible common ground. The Israeli-Palestinian issue also featured. Both Israeli Prime Minister Benjamin Netanyahu and the Palestinian Authority leader Mahmoud Abbas addressed the General Assembly, although Mr. Netanyahu had the luxury of doing it in person. The US would not grant Mr. Abbas a visa, even though he represents the moderate faction of the Palestinians and even though the Israeli army works with the Palestinian Authority in the occupied West Bank. The fact that the president of Iran was permitted here, the leader of a country at war with the US, and Mr. Abbas was not, showed yet again the sort of incongruities in the world of the United Nations. But despite that incongruity, the two speeches of both the Israelis and Palestinians showed the value of the UN again. Many of Mr. Abbas's speeches over the years have been unfocused and unhelpful, but this year he was surprisingly focused. He spelled out very clearly that the Palestinians were now ready to agree that any Palestinian state would be non-militarized. He also said any Palestinian state would be alongside Israel. For those who argue that a Palestinian state would insist upon having an army and would insist upon replacing Israel, had their arguments undercut. That doesn't mean, of course, that real change will occur as a result of this week. But surely, talking and arguing is better than shooting and bombing. At the moment, the world has a lot of shooting and bombing and needs a lot more argument and discussion.
0: America's editor John Lyons there reporting from the UN General Assembly in New York. In news just in, Brisbane has beaten Fremantle in the AFL Grand Final. In a neck-and-neck match, it was only in the closing minutes that the Lions moved ahead of the Dockers to finish 14-12-96 to 12-17-89. It gives Brisbane its third flag in a row and denies Fremantle its first ever premiership. A month after catastrophic floods struck the Nepal-Tibet border, the scale of the disaster is still emerging. Around 1,400 people are dead, more than 5,000 remain missing, including 34 Australians, and thousands more have lost homes and livelihoods. Survivors are still picking through the damage as families wait for answers. More from our reporter Meghna Bali.
7: The flood was gone in seconds. A month later, whole neighbourhoods are still buried beneath what it left behind. Local Mana Pariyar says, I spent so much time, energy and money building my house, and now everything is lost. All our lifelong hard work is gone. We could not even find a spoon from our house. She lived here for more than 35 years, raising 8 children. Now she sleeps in a relief camp 10 minutes away. She says, my children tell me to come to Kathmandu, but this is the place where I was born. I don't want to leave my roots. In Sydney, Vaishnavi Kaushikan keeps returning to a map, showing her family's last known location. Her sister Shailaja, her brother-in-law and their two young sons were on the Kailash Mansarovar pilgrimage when the flood struck. All 4 remain missing.
8: The fact that it's been 4 weeks is something that I can't myself come to terms with. So it's for us, I feel like it's stagnant because nothing's changed.
7: Every day she searches the same places. Survivor lists, WhatsApp groups, social media, looking for any trace of them.
8: It'll always be just that, no rescue records found.
0: Right.
7: 4 weeks on, Vaishnavi is still searching, but the uncertainty is impacting life at home.
8: With Shailaja, she's like one third of me. So with not having her here, it's like one third of me is missing. So how do I navigate now until I can find her again?
7: In Nepal, the floods have left their mark on the landscape. In Australia, the scars are less visible, but no less profound.
0: That's our reporter, Meghna Bali, with that update. Hurricane Polo continues to cause havoc along the Pacific coast of Mexico. It's one of several storms being supercharged by El Niño conditions. CNN's Alaria Leon has more.
9: Hurricane Polo reaping along Mexico's Pacific coast. Huge waves, intense rain, and damage to businesses along the shore, including this small beachfront restaurant in Tecomán, Colima, even as the powerful storm remained well offshore.
10: We left the restaurant behind. Whatever happens to it, happens. We're leaving to save our lives. That's what matters.
9: The storm exploded from a tropical depression into a Category 5 hurricane in just 42 hours, one of the most extreme examples of rapid intensification on record. Its intensity later oscillated between Category 4 and 5, and its path began moving away from Mexico's southwestern coast.
11: We're assessing all the damage. So far, we have reports of approximately 23 beachfront businesses that have suffered structural damage.
9: Heavy rain also pounded several communities along the Pacific coast.
12: It's moving along the coast of Colima, bringing very strong wind gusts, high waves, and rain.
9: Classes were canceled in some coastal communities. Ports were closed, and residents were warned to stay away from the water. For those living near the beach, the power of the storm could be heard from inside their homes.
13: You can hear it very loudly from inside the house, and you can hear the waves crashing hard.
9: Polo, one of the strongest hurricanes ever recorded in the eastern Pacific, is moving away from Mexico's southwestern coast. But forecasters warn the storm could still impact the Baja California Peninsula.
0: CNN's Alaria Leon there reporting from Mexico City. To the UK now, and Manchester City has been found guilty on 114 charges relating to breaches of Premier League financial regulations. No sanction has been announced and City are expected to appeal the verdict. Sanctions could include the stripping of titles won by City, a points deduction or financial penalty, or even relegation from the top flight. BBC's Dan Rowe reports.
14: Over the past decade, Manchester City have enjoyed an era of unprecedented success. The only English club in history to have won the top division title four times in a row. But for years now, a cloud has hung above the Etihad, City accused of a catalogue of rule violations by the very competition they dominated for so long. In February 2023, City faced a catalogue of alleged breaches of the Premier League rulebook. 54 charges over a failure to provide accurate financial information across nine seasons, and 14 more over a failure to provide accurate details for player and manager payments over the same period. They were also accused of 12 counts of failing to comply with both UEFA and Premier League financial rules and 35 charges of failing to cooperate with the Premier League's investigation.
15: Manchester City have been accused of misrepresentation, effectively financial fraud, in the shape of, first of all, artificially inflating the money coming into the club. According to the Premier League at the time, Manchester City were taking money from the owner and pretending it was money from sponsors, and that went into their money in column.
14: Denying all the allegations, City said they were surprised by the charges and supported by what they called a body of irrefutable evidence. How confident are you that you have been told everything?
16: My first thought is that we are already being condemned.
14: The saga began back in 2008, when City's fortunes were transformed after it was bought by Sheikh Mansour, a billionaire member of Abu Dhabi's ruling family. His wealth secured some of the world's best players and a first Premier League title in 2012. But 2 years later, the club was sanctioned by UEFA for breaching financial fair play rules that limited clubs' losses to deter overspending. And then in 2016, German publication Der Spiegel published details from leaked emails. The magazine claimed the documents showed that City had effectively deceived UEFA by artificially inflating sponsorship revenue from state-owned companies. City and the companies involved denied wrongdoing, the club saying the leaked emails were obtained illegally and an attempt to damage its reputation. Its chief executive declining to comment when I asked at the time.
17: Mr. Soriano, can we just ask you about Der Spiegel and the football leak story?
16: Thank you.
17: What do you have to say about that?
16: Thank you. I have no comment.
14: In 2020, City were found to have broken UEFA's rules, but they appealed and had a 2-year ban from European competition overturned. On the field, more and more titles were being won, but in February 2023 came the Premier League's charges. And now, after months of deliberations by an independent commission, football finally has one of its biggest ever results, one that could define the future landscape of the English game.
0: The BBC's Dan Rowe with that report. Well, happier news at home in sport. Recapping the AFL Grand Final result, Brisbane has prevailed over Fremantle in a close-fought match. At half-time, the teams were at 43-all. The Lions edged ahead of the Dockers in the final minutes of the final quarter to secure their third straight premiership, 14-12-96 to 12-17-89. Finally, a school lunch break with a difference. This week, one of the most successful rock bands ever turned up for a surprise gig at the Mount Temple Comprehensive School in Dublin. The four members of U2, all former pupils, were there celebrating the formation of the group 50 years ago.

Checking tomorrow's weather outlook in your capital city, Brisbane, a sunny day, 14 to 27 degrees, it's now 21. Showers for Sydney, 14 to 19, your range, it's now 23 degrees. Canberra, a shower, 2.

0: It was in 1976 when Larry Mullen Jr. posted a musician's wanted ad on the school notice board, and 5 decades ago today, Paul Hewson, now Bono, David Hal Evans, The Edge, and Adam Clayton arrived at Larry's house for their first band practice in his kitchen. They called themselves U2, and 11 years later, they released an album, The Joshua Tree, which has sold more than 25 million copies. This November, the band will release their 16th studio album, Carnaval de Luz, which features a duet with the late Dolly Parton. The BBC's Mark Savage met U2 in Dublin, where they reminisced about how it all began.
1: 50 years of U2. Larry, you are the instigator of this whole enterprise. Talk me through what went through your mind when you were going to put that sign up in the school.
2: I'd been playing on my own in my house. My dad was pretty frustrated. I wasn't very good at many things, and playing the drums was included in that. So I think he, out of frustration, said I should try and play with other people. So I wrote a note and put it up on the notice board in the school, hoping that someone would respond, and they did.
3: Unfortunately.
2: Oh, yeah.
3: And you got the three of us.
2: Yeah, and I Bono, ended up with these guys.
1: You turned up to Larry's house wanting to play the guitar, but you didn't bring a guitar.
3: Yeah. Not good with gear, carrying it, unpacking, that kind of thing. I owe my place in this four-piece, not just to Larry, but also just to friendship in general, because my mate, Reggie Manuel Cocker Spaniel, he talked me into coming. And I didn't think I should do it, you know, because, I mean, you were, what, third year?
2: Second year.
3: Second year. I wouldn't be hanging out with second years, particularly really good-looking ones. I was not going there. But Reggie said, no, I should do it. And he drove me there on his Yammy 100.
2: Wow.
3: So I did arrive on a bike, and I can tell myself it was a Harley Davidson, but it was a Yamaha 100.
1: And that first rehearsal, Adam, I heard even then there were screaming girls climbing over the wall of Larry's parents' house.
4: He already had a fan club. and we thought, well, if he's got a fan club, that looks pretty good to us. Maybe if we hang out with this guy, it might stretch a little further.
3: As I recall, Larry Mullen took a hose to the fans. It's probably not, definitely not the way to treat your fans.
2: But I think it was more
3: playful.
2: Advanced.
3: It was
2: I was
3: playful.
2: A little, they were sitting on the garden wall, and I don't know what possessed me. I did. I took out the garden hose. They enjoyed it, I believe. It was an act of kindness and love because it was a hot day.
1: I see. The Edge.
3: Yes,
1: I read you say that in the beginning of the band, you were very dysfunctional. How ugly did it get?
5: Well, that dysfunction is both a challenge but a strength, because it's made us have to find unique ways to utilize our instruments and work together. So it's sort of been a guiding light in some ways, the limitations of the band. But we therefore are, you know, in this place where musically we don't know what is about to happen. It can fall apart or it could become something extraordinary. And that's the beauty of U2, is the lack of orthodoxy and formality and predictability. And that's carried through right to this album. You know, the early sessions of playing the new songs that we came up with were at times super inspiring, and then, like, really not that good at all. So I hope that never changes, because I think that is really a big part of what makes us unique.

0: 50 years of U2, that's worth celebrating. This is ABC News Radio with another news update coming your way in around 25 minutes. But it's time now for this week's Pacific Review.
1: Hello, I'm Liam Fox and welcome to Pacific Review. We'll take a look at the big stories from the Pacific region over the past week. Coming up, the PNG chiefs struggled to trademark their identity ahead of their entry into Australia's NRL competition. Fiji looks to shed the legacy of military coups by replacing its constitution, and the colonial hangover hampering Timor-Leste's education system. We'll have more on those stories coming up. Pacific Review comes to you from the lands of the Yagara and Turrbal people. First, Fiji is in the middle of a worsening HIV epidemic, and its infection rate is now among the fastest growing anywhere in the world. Amid the crisis, more mothers are passing the virus on to their babies than ever before, despite the availability of free testing and free treatment. Fiji reporter Lide Mavono has the story.
2: Bernadetta was 23 when she started losing weight, along with other symptoms. We've changed her name and voice to protect her identity. At the time, she thought she'd picked up an infection. She went to a sexual health clinic.
3: They tested me 3 times and all came up positive, so I accepted it.
2: Bernadetta was HIV positive. The test also told her something she did not know. She was 3 months pregnant. She also learned her partner already knew he was HIV positive. He never told her.
3: I called my dad and he told me there's nothing you can do about it. You're pregnant now. You'll bear a child. You just have to be strong.
2: She was given tablets to lower her viral load. She never missed a dose, and she bottle-fed her baby on medical advice.
3: That's the only thing I was curious about, was the baby's result, not mine. So when the results came out, they told me it's negative. I was so happy. I was so blessed.
2: Hers is a success story amid Fiji's worsening HIV crisis. 1 in 60 Fijian adults are now infected with the virus, with cases still on the rise. Just last week, Health Minister Antonio Lalambalavu declared a HIV emergency.
4: This decision recognises the seriousness of the epidemic and the urgent coordinated response our country now needs.
2: Alarmingly, transmission between mothers and babies is also on the rise.
5: Hi. Hello, welcome. We're going to the antenatal clinic. So this is where all the pregnant women get their checkups and scans.
2: At Fiji's largest birthing facility, the Colonial War Memorial Hospital in Suva, all mothers are given a blood test to check their HIV status. Staff say more than 20 women are testing positive here a month. Dr. Priya Kaur is the national lead on the elimination of mother-to-child transmission. She says nationally, 59 babies were born with HIV last year. 18 of them died.
5: That's the highest number ever we've had in a year. These were born to about 332 women. That puts a vertical transmission rate of 18%.
2: The World Health Organization calls for a transmission rate under 5%. Fiji has the tools. Testing is free. Treatment is free. But access can be difficult, particularly for women in rural areas. And Dr. Kaur says stigma still surrounds the virus.
5: They live in extended families and they don't want the other family members to know that they are taking this particular medication.
2: Now 25 years old, Bernadetta is due to give birth to her 3rd child next year. She's urging other mums to get tested, to listen to the medical advice and get help.
3: Your voice should be heard too. Even though your parents doesn't accept your sickness, you have the doctors, the nurses, we have the hub there. They can help you out.
1: Fijian mother Bernadetta ending that report from Lide Mavono. The next stage of the PNG Chiefs' journey to Australia's National Rugby League competition is just a month away, with the planned launch of the club's colours and logo. The franchise is due to enter the NRL competition in 2028, but right now it still does not own the intellectual property rights to the team's identity. That's largely because the league has failed to persuade IP Australia that their brand is clearly distinct from that of the Chiefs Super Rugby team based in Hamilton, New Zealand. While the NRL is apparently confident it will prevail, two leading experts in intellectual property say the league is pursuing a high-risk strategy that could have embarrassing consequences for the PNG club and the Australian government. Richard Hewitt reports.
6: When the name of the PNG team set to debut in the NRL in 2028 was announced by Prime Minister James Marape almost a year ago now, it was a very jolly affair with no hint of a potential legal battle simmering behind the scenes.
7: I just want to say thank you to NRL for giving a thumbs up on the name, and the board for giving a thumbs up on the name, and Australian government, of course, you understand who we are, so for the synergy Canberra and Wagani has in making sure the name it is. So I want to say it is Chiefs, go PNG, go Chiefs.
8: Go the Chiefs.
6: But reality dawned when the NRL attempted to register the Chiefs' name as a trademark, only to receive the first of three adverse reports from IP Australia, with the examiner declaring that a real and tangible danger of brand confusion exists. And while the clash with the Super Rugby Chiefs has been grabbing the headlines, IP Australia has actually identified seven other trademarks in Australia, Hong Kong and the United States that it considers to be too similar. Dr. Sarah Hook, a specialist in intellectual property law at the University of Technology, Sydney, says she's surprised the PNG team have persisted with a name that could ultimately be legally rejected.
9: If they do launch it, it's going to be then difficult to go back and rebrand if this does end up in federal court arguing that there's been an infringement or arguing trying to get revocation on the New Zealand trademark. So it is definitely a risk. And I mean, the whole thing is quite odd. Like, I would have thought right at the beginning, lawyers would say we need something a bit more distinctive.
6: Associate Professor Fedi Ayoun, a senior lecturer at Sydney Law School, says three adverse reports from IP Australia is unusual.
10: Certainly. If they are to proceed, it does come with some risk and potentially embarrassment if later they're not entitled to utilise the mark or they're denied registration rights in futuro. You could potentially seek to enforce your rights in what's called a passing off action. You don't have the benefit of trademark registration, but you have what's called an unregistered or a common law trademark.
6: Inside the PNG club, there appears to be a sense that all will be well in the end, with Chief Executive Lorna McPherson telling me the NRL are dealing with it and the planned launch is on October the 21st. However, perhaps the word planned suggests there might be a plan B, because the expert view is that the new team on the block are unlikely to get their trademark over the line by October 21st.
9: Even if they were to settle with every single company, that doesn't mean IP Australia is going to say, oh, okay, now you can register it, if it's still similar to marks that are on the register. But to continue and to try and push this and think that, oh, well, we'll just keep going no matter what, is so risky. And I don't know why they would do that.
10: There's no doubt in my mind that they knew there was a risk and they decided to proceed nonetheless. And I think, in fairness to the New Zealand team, they did advise of their concerns and seems to suggest that they would object to the rugby league franchise proceeding with that registration.
6: Many would argue, as the NRL have done unsuccessfully up to now, that the average sports fan would have no problem telling the difference between the PNG rugby league team and the New Zealand rugby union team. But Dr. Hook argues that the problem goes deeper than that.
9: The trademark of the word Chiefs itself, I think the IP hearing officer is correct to say that PNG Chiefs is just not distinctive enough to be different to the other brand. And if they got rid of the word mark and their logo was distinctive enough, they probably could still go with a logo of the Chiefs as long as it's different and very different. You know, you use completely different colours, different art, something that's really distinctive that they can build their brand around, then I don't think there would be so much of a problem.
10: That's the question here. And what's been applied for here is PNG Chiefs, which is an important point of distinction. And the question then becomes, rugby league and rugby union fans will be able to distinguish between the two teams. As to the reasonable sports consumer, there's an argument there could be a degree of confusion. Certainly the examiner seems to have raised concerns, but it wouldn't surprise me if there is some sort of coexistence agreement that is not a doubt between the two franchises. That's not uncommon.
6: On that question of a coexistence agreement, Sarah Hook's view differs somewhat from Dr. Ayoun.
9: You could have an agreement that had something like a geographical type restriction, but then how does that work when people watch football all over the world? That becomes a bit problematic. We're not talking about a product that's sold in one place or another. We're talking about brand merchandising that lots of people around the world might be interested in. So I feel like there's probably not much they would be able to settle on. This is not something that can be solved with money, because this is about brand identity, which is so integral to sports teams. vaccines.
6: Sarah Hook labels the PNG franchise's approach to the rights of the New Zealand Chiefs as cavalier, and she suggests that Prime Minister's explanation of the choice of name doesn't sit well in the commercial world.
7: The rationale of Chief being picked is the fact that we are, before 1975, our society is thousands of years old, governed by chiefs in our patrilineal as well as matrilineal societies. And we felt affinity to the name, depicting who we are from ancient of times. One people, one nation, one country, one team.
9: There are things that could have been done right at the start to avoid this, and to claim that, oh, well, Chiefs is such a cultural thing. I think it's missing the realities of trademark law and of how brands work.
1: Dr. Sarah Hook from the law faculty at UTS in Sydney, ending Richard Ewart's report. A review of Fiji's constitution has proposed sweeping changes the government says could be put to a referendum by the end of the year. Among the recommendations is the removal of immunity from prosecution for people involved in military coups, as well as changes to the electoral system and a bicameral parliament. Mackenzie Smith reports.
8: When Fiji's parliament sat for a special sitting, many were eagerly waiting to hear what exactly was in store for the first attempt to revise the country's constitution in more than a decade.
11: Honourable members, kindly take note of the Fiji Constitution Review Commission Report 2026. It's now being tabled for information only and will not be referred to any standing committee.
8: But just as the tomes of paper had been moved onto the parliamentary floor, it was over.
11: Honourable members, that concludes the end of the special sitting, and I thank each one of you for your presence. I now declare Parliament adjourned until Monday, the 28th of September 2026 at 9:30 a.m.
8: It was an abrupt end to the sitting. MPs were sent away with USB sticks containing the 200-plus page report, warned that the emails containing the file would likely bounce from their inboxes. That left everyone else to comb a copy of the report published on Parliament's website for answers. The changes proposed by the Commission, however, promise a significant shake-up of Fiji's political landscape. It recommended an end to the granting of legal immunities, meaning immunity for those involved in military coups would be a thing of the past. There would be other democratic guardrails set up too. The Fiji Independent Commission Against Corruption, or FICAC, would be limited to an investigative role, with its prosecutory responsibilities left with the public prosecutor. FICAC would handle non-state matters, while the ombudsman would be in charge of state corruption. Under the changes, Fiji's president will be appointed by a 7-member commission. Previously, they were elected by members of parliament by vote. And parliament would become bicameral, the commission proposing to introduce a 19-person Senate in addition to 41 members of a House of Representatives. It would also mark a change from a single national constituency system to an MMP system with 26 constituency-based seats and 15 proportional party list seats. As for Fiji's Great Council of Chiefs, they would also be given constitutional status and be able to nominate 8 members to the Senate. The changes are sweeping, but there were few answers from the government on Tuesday. The acting Attorney General, Siromi Turanga, was questioned by ABC reporter Live Movono outside Parliament.
12: Why the rush to get it back into second reading next week? Why the rush to get it out on the 24th?
13: That's the government's prerogative.
12: And what do you say to people who are saying that this is a way to delay elections? What is your comment to that?
13: Well, we just have to wait until we come clear with the way forward. We'll wait for next week. I won't give any specific dates, but we are very clear. From the very beginning, we were very clear as a way forward.
12: Do you think that there was enough public consultation done by the Commission?
13: Much better than the 2013 Constitution.
8: That did little to reassure the opposition MP, Renesh Sharma.
14: The process should not be rushed. I think what the country needs right now is ideas in terms of improving our economy, improving our workforce, improving our businesses, having policies where we have investor confidence, and Fiji the hub of innovation. And that's the way to economic prosperity. Changing constitutions, not just removing constitutions because it was probably there 8 years ago, isn't the way forward. It's not necessarily going to change how we live our lives. And elections is here, so why rush the process?
8: Sharma says the government should know the public is watching.
14: I see a lot of young generation reaching out to me and saying, sir, we don't want to live in this country. Because we don't see ourselves being represented. We don't see us in these positions. We see seniors holding on to positions.
8: As for the proposed constitutional changes, the bill will have its second reading next week, with a third reading proposed in November. If put to referendum, more than 50% of voters will have to support the changes for them to go ahead.
1: Mackenzie Smith reporting. In Timor-Leste, a generation of children is being left behind by an education system many can't understand. Portuguese is an official language of instruction, but most students and teachers speak Tetum and local dialects. With literacy and learning outcomes still low, more Timorese are asking whether it's time to drop the old policy in favour of Tetum, English and Bahasa Indonesian. Is Timor-Leste reporter Vonya Vieira.
15: Every morning, students here at the Ensino Básico Filial School in Hermera arrive ready to learn. But for these students, the first challenge is not the lesson. It's the language. Timor schools are required to teach in both of the country's official language, Portuguese and Tetum. But teacher Brigida Jimenez dos Santos says none of the students here speak Portuguese outside of the classroom. And for many, even Tetum is not their first language.
16: They come to school speaking Tetum, but at home they speak Mambai language, and some of them speak only Tetum.
15: Student Cesaria Suarez Martin says it can be difficult.
17: Some of it I understood, and some I don't.
15: It's not just students who struggle. Many teachers do too. There are over 20 spoken languages in Timor. While the vast majority of people have some understanding of Tetum, Portuguese is not widely spoken. Teacher Duarte Salsinha Martin says many of his colleges are instructing in a language they can't speak fluently.
18: The main problem at our school is that we don't have a strong command of Portuguese. We can only teach what we understand in Portuguese. Anything we don't know, we just can't teach.
15: The education system is confusing for students, parents and teachers. It runs on a traditional bilingual module, aiming to make kids bilingual by the end of primary school. It stems from the country's complicated history. For 150 years, Timor-Leste was a Portuguese colony until Indonesia invaded in 1975, beginning a bloody occupation that lasted nearly 25 years. Portuguese language becoming a defining symbol of Timorese identity during the resistance, and it became an official language when Timor-Leste gained its independence in 2002. But nearly two decades on, many are questioning whether the current system is working. Mother Carmelita Ribeiro Babo says her children struggle with Portuguese at school and she is unable to help.
19: Portuguese is quite difficult for them. Sometimes after school they have homework, so they ask us to help in Portuguese. We can't help because I, as a mother, don't understand Portuguese. I only know Tetum. In my opinion, I ask the government to improve the Portuguese lesson materials so they are easier to understand, so that children can memorize them quickly, as parents can also memorize them quickly.
15: The ABC asked the Ministry of Education if there were any plans to strengthen Portuguese tuition in rural areas where the language is not well understood. But we are yet to receive a response. José de Jesus advocates for inclusive, equitable and quality education for Timorese people. He says English and Bahasa Indonesia also needs to be considered by government.
20: Our generations also migrating from Timor-Leste to other countries like in Europe, in Australia, in the world. So it's important English must be taught in the higher education level and even in the secondary level, which is also good because geographically we are border with Indonesia and other ASEAN countries.
15: Public schools in Timor remain chronically underfunded. Statistics show that a quarter of public school students drop out by year six. trying to learn in Portuguese, a language they can barely understand, is just another challenge these kids will face.
1: Vonya Vieira reporting there. Papua New Guinean religious leaders say churches can and should play a role in preparing young people before they head to Australia for seasonal work under the Pacific Australia Labour Mobility Scheme. A delegation involving representatives from several churches recently visited PNG workers in New South Wales and found the PALM scheme is a great opportunity, but there are challenges. Their visit is timely after the alleged murder of a seasonal worker from Enga province, allegedly at the hands of a fellow Engan worker in regional Victoria. Hilda Wayne reports.
2: The death of a 30-year-old Engan man near Shepparton earlier this month has hit the wider PNG community hard. Jeremiah Yambi is the president of the local community.
0: Most of us seasonal workers are innocent. This murder has given us all a bad name. I would like to apologise to the people of PNG and Australia for this.
2: The victim died after being stabbed, allegedly, by another 28-year-old seasonal worker from Enga. He's been arrested and charged with murder.
0: We received news from the police about this case and we are encouraging workers to respect the law. We were also told the alleged murderer will be in jail for a long time.
2: He says the case highlights the potential negative aspects of coming to Australia.
21: Some of we were Christian, we were pastored, some are very humble and kind, but when we come in Australia and then see a lot of things happening in our life, like we see the cities and then we forgot about what we have do in our countries, like it's a new cultures, and then we are some of us are finding it hard to adapt to these cultures. We are trying our best.
2: PNG church leaders say they can help people prepare for the culture change of working in Australia. Head of PNG Evangelical Lutheran Church, Bishop Dr. Jack Urame, was part of a church delegation that visited PALM workers in New South Wales recently.
22: Yeah, it was a great opportunity to meet them in person, actually, to sit down and to listen to their stories and also to, you know, hear, you know, some of the good things happening here when they are here working in Australia, but also, you know, to listen to some of the challenges they are facing because of the difference between, you know, culture and also the context between Australia and also Papua New Guinea.
2: He said church's role in addressing some social issues is critical for young people starting new lives in Australia.
22: When they come, they are disconnected, you know, with their families and they leave home and, you know, they come to a foreign country. And then so there will be also, you know, psychological challenge and also some, you know, health challenges too. So we realize that, you know, the involvement of the church right in the beginning is so critical. And so today we also spoke on this subject about how the church can be involved in preparing these young people, you know, to give them, you know, some kind of advice and then also to prepare them, you know, so that, you know, their moral behavior and also, you know, in terms of discipline, for example, you know, so that when they come in, they can fit very well and they can, you know, find, you know, meaningful engagement.
2: President of Union Mission of the Seventh-day Adventist Church in PNG, Pastor Danny Phillip, was also part of the delegation. He says leaders have discussed providing pastoral and chaplaincy services for PNG and Pacific Island workers. Pastor Danny says it's important to make connections with church members who are working in Australia.
23: A lot of our church members and church leaders are coming to work in Australia as well. And how do we provide pastoral care and nature and, you know, support to those our people that are coming into Australia as well?
2: Back in Shepparton, Jeremiah Yambi says seasonal workers would welcome greater involvement and help from churches.
21: We need teachers from pastors and then we really want someone to teach us how to behave and something like that. So we would like to engage a church in the PALM scheme because it's really helpful for the young youth to be develop their minds and then before they come to Australia.
1: That's Jeremiah Yambi, president of the PNG community in Shepparton, Victoria, ending that report from Hilda Wayne. And that's it from Pacific Review. I'm Liam Fox. Thanks for listening. And do join us again at the same time next week for more news and views from around the Pacific.
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3: The Brisbane Lions are this year's AFL premiers after a thrilling victory over Fremantle in the grand final. Fraser Fife has more.
5: In a back-and-forth game at the MCG, it was the final moments that completely changed the contest. Brisbane booted four straight goals in as many minutes to secure the 14-12-96 to 12-17-89 upset in front of more than 100,000 stunned fans. Despite Brisbane's win, it was Fremantle's Shea Bolton who was given the Norm Smith Medal for best on ground after contributing 26 disposals and 7 marks in the Dockers' loss. It's the second time the Lions have achieved the feat of 3 premierships in a row, previously winning 3 straight premierships from 2001 to 2003.
3: Fremantle Dockers fans at a pub in Melbourne's inner north have been left distraught after Brisbane came back in the miraculous way to win the match.
10: We travelled from Perth to be in Melbourne tonight. I'll dance to them once tonight.
24: Oh, this is like the worst day of my life, honestly.
3: The Prime Minister has reiterated his call for humans to be in control of artificial intelligence amid revelations of OpenAI agents meddling with more websites. The tech giant had disclosed its agents hacked or negatively impacted the systems of dozens of third parties, including governments and public agencies. It comes days after it was revealed rogue agents also breached a Medicare data portal. Anthony Albanese says he's not surprised by the latest developments. Australians around the country are feeling the pinch as petrol prices continue to soar and the US-Israeli war with Iran shows no sign of ending. Gavin Koosh reports.
25: Of course, higher mortgage costs, interest rates, that's really on the mind of millions of borrowers. Tuesday, the RBA is expected to meet and it's widely expected that the RBA will decide on a fourth interest rate hike this year. That would take the cash rate to its highest level in 15 years. What that means for everyday people, it's coming at all angles for them. People are only half filling up their cars. I think we saw during the initial outbreak of the war in Iran, people were filling their cars up completely, concerned about supply. That's shifted. We're seeing people talking now about only filling their car up a half because they can't afford to fill it.
3: There's no further comment yet from the White House after US network CNN was excluded from Air Force One for President Trump's weekend trip to the state of Tennessee. Larry Buttrose reports.
26: The president's reported reason for going to Tennessee was to watch a college football game. The banning of CNN from the trip and replacement by Real America's Voice, a conservative network, comes after Mr. Trump attempted to ban CNN as well as MS Now and Politico from the White House grounds. U.S. District Judge Timothy Kelly temporarily struck down that ban, but his decision addressed passes to the White House grounds and said nothing directly about Air Force One. There's no indication yet if CNN will take legal action on this latest issue.
3: The partner of a 20-year-old female police officer who died in a car crash in inner Sydney has made an emotional statement following her death. Mia Lay was in the passenger seat of a patrol car with a 24-year-old constable and died instantly when the car yesterday hit a tree. Her partner, Daniel Vasquez, who's also a police officer, says she was a kind-hearted person who gave love to everyone around her.
27: I've just lost the love of my life. She will be missed by everyone, and I ask that she is remembered.
3: Turning to sport, Sydney Roosters star Victor Radley is free to play in next weekend's NRL Grand Final if he takes an early guilty plea to a Grade 1 dangerous contact charge from last night's win over the Dolphins. Radley will have to pay a $3,000 fine but can play in the decider. The Roosters will take on either Penrith or Newcastle in the Grand Final. And in the next hour in the NRLW preliminary final, Sydney Roosters face Canberra Raiders at Sydney.
27: She will be missed by everyone. And I ask that she is remembered.
3: Turning to sports, Sydney Roosters star Victor Radley is free to play in next weekend's NRL Grand Final if he takes an early guilty plea to a Grade 1 dangerous contact charge from

0: Football Stadium. And just recapping the AFL Grand Final result, Brisbane has prevailed over Fremantle in a close-fought match, 14-12-96 to 12-17-89. To the weather now, the current temperatures in the capitals in Brisbane, sunny tomorrow and 27, it's now 20 degrees. Showers for Sydney tomorrow and 19, now 21. In Canberra, 13 tomorrow with a shower or two, it's 21 now. Cloudy and 17 for Melbourne, where it's 12 degrees. Hobart, cloudy and 15, currently 7. Adelaide, partly cloudy and 22, it's 14 degrees. Shower or two for Perth and 22, currently 16. And in Darwin, a possible shower and 34, currently in Darwin, 30 degrees. Stay with us now as we take you back to the BBC.
1: Hello, I'm Rob Young, and this time in BBC Conversations, women in South Africa share their experiences of dealing with violence. In the past 3 months, the bodies of 9 women have been discovered near Johannesburg. Most were young, in their 20s or 30s, and almost all had suffered extreme violence before their deaths. The murders have sparked an outcry across the country that more needs to be done to combat violent crime against women, a problem the government itself has described as a national disaster. I should warn you that later in our conversations, two of our guests describe their experiences of domestic abuse. One of the women who was killed in the recent attacks was out jogging when she disappeared, and the police have issued a public warning for women to be careful when running in the area. My colleague James Reynolds brought together Hanny from the Pirates Running Club in Johannesburg and Elizabeth, another regular runner in the city.
2: It's really heartbreaking, you know. These are people's mothers and sisters and relatives, and they had a story and they had a life, and that was cut short by the growing rates of the femicide that is going on in our country. And it's very, very sad. And you kind of sit with it and you think, okay, literally, am I next? Am I going to make it home today? Am I going to make it to work? Can I go to the grocery store? Like, what is happening?
3: Yeah. I mean, they went out for their things in day-to-day life and they just never came home. It's about freedom, and it just suddenly feels all very threatening and everyone's feeling very vulnerable.
4: One of the victims was a jogger, and you both are into fitness, you both are into running, trail running. How do you go about that pursuit at the moment, Elizabeth?
2: You know, as it is, I'm already very vigilant. You know, my family has me on Find My Friends, so do my friends. They have my live location. They know what I'm wearing. I have about 5 or 6 routes mapped out in my head. You know, I make sure I don't have any jewelry on me before I leave the house or anything that will draw attention to me, even down to what I'm kind of wearing. Let me not wear like a crop top or shorts or anything too revealing so that I don't attract unnecessary attention to myself on my run. I'll message my family and say, listen, if I'm not back in 40 minutes and half an hour, you need to now start looking for me or get worried, because this is how long it should be taking me. This is the route I am taking. And even on the run, I'm constantly aware of my surroundings. You know, I'm checking over my shoulder all the time. How long has this car been following me? Okay, this man just crossed the street. He's running or he's walking on the same path as me. Let me now quickly change my route. Let me run past, you know, quite a busier street where there's a lot of complexes and, you know, complex security. Let me just be in public and still trying to keep myself safe, you know, not get hit by a car. And when something should be so normal, it's just, you're just going for a run, you're just exercising, you're decompressing for the day. And even that gives me high levels of anxiety and high levels of stress.
3: You know, as a running club, there's a lot of focus on safety already, like Elizabeth's saying, that you do for yourself as well. So, you know, there is pace groups, there are sweepers at the back. We know who's going out and make sure that they're accounted for when they come back. But I think what's happening lately has also woken us up to make sure that we figure out whether we're really safe enough and look out for each other.
4: On those runs recently, what kind of conversations have you had about the unexplained deaths of the women?
3: You know, it's hit home. It's not in your nearest area, but it also feels very close. She was a runner. She went out. She never came home. Her 8-year-old daughter was missing her. But if we talk about the runner in specifically, right? But who are these other women? What are their names? What were they doing? And I also feel like we're coming from a point of privilege, right? I have a car. I can decide if I go run or I go to the gym. I can afford an Uber Black. I can, you know, choose the gym. And this is not the case for a lot of women in South Africa. And they go

0: go about their daily lives in the early hours of the morning and it's dark and it's not safe. A lot needs to be done to make our area safer.
1: You know, there's so many excuses that are brought up and it's, you know, it's, oh no, what were you wearing? What were you doing? Were you drunk? Were you this? Were you that? That's not the case at all. And I really dislike that that's being pushed. That's the agenda that's being pushed. It's really not. It's the problem that needs to be addressed. And the powers that be are not addressing it. It's, you should be able to come home. You should be able to go to the grocery store. You should be able to just go about your day without thinking twice. It's like looking over your shoulder. It's exhausting. I'm tired that things have to go so far and be so escalated so far and so much for, you know, a little bit of action to be taken or a little bit of attention, to be given to the problem.
0: No, I totally agree. And we need safer roads, better lighting, you know, safer public spaces, better policing. But the problem is also the acceptance of behavior, so how women are treated by men. And, you know, people should report this wrong behavior. We need role models for our children, for our sons. I mean, I'm also a mom of three kids, and it's like I fear for my daughters, but it's actually more important that I make sure that my son knows how to treat a girl. And I think it starts with adults laughing at the wrong jokes, you know, children not seeing role models at home or not being taught about this in school. We have the community around us. I actually feel pretty safe. I'm not from South Africa myself. I'm here for 20 years now. There's many reasons for me to live here. I mean, love the country, love the people. But this is just very shocking.
2: Hani and Elizabeth, runners in Johannesburg. According to the United Nations, the rate at which women are killed in South Africa is 5 times higher than the global average. And a 2024 government report suggested that 1 in 3 women in the country had experienced violence from their partners. We're going to hear now from 2 survivors of domestic abuse. We've changed their names to protect their identities. In a moment, Lizzie, she's now a grandmother. First, 29-year-old Mary.
3: I had a boyfriend. Things were okay between the two of us until for a year. Then he started cheating on me. He would just shout and shout whenever you asked where he comes from. He is drunk. Until this one time, he came back drunk as usual. It was around 12 o'clock in the morning. We were yelling at each other until a slap landed on my cheek, a very hot one. Neither did I know that it was the start of everything. The physical abuse, the emotional abuse, and everything else that led to us breaking up. Whenever he's drunk, it's the yelling, the insults, and then he starts beating me. You don't know when you have done right, because when you ask, you get a beating. When you don't ask, when you keep quiet, also it's a beating. It's like...
4: Mary, how long did the violence against you carry on for?
3: For 3 years, full 3 years. I once involved the authorities. He beat me and then I just went out. And then before I went out of the yard, I called. I think because I was shaking, I missed maybe one number because it wasn't going through. Then where I'm staying, you have what we call the neighborhood watch. So the neighborhood watch, normally it's the police cars. They just going around, just checking if there's no violence. So I went out that particular day. The police van arrived and then they asked me, why are you sitting here alone at this time of the night? Then I couldn't say anything. I just started crying there. I cried. And then also, I remembered when I hand him to the police, when I open a case against him, it means that he's going to have a criminal record and then he won't work again. Instead, I just kept my mouth shut. And the police, they kept on asking, ma'am, what's happening? I just couldn't say because I remembered he will be unemployed and all the frustration of being unemployed, then it means that I'll get more beatings. And then I just went home and they followed me. They came after me and they found him outside. And then he started saying things that are not there, that I'm cheating on him. Whenever he talks to me, I talk back, such things. And then the police said, asked me whether I'm laying a charge or not. Then I said, no, I'm not opening a case. That's what did you guys to intervene and talk to him. They talked to him. And then after that, it was like just, I think, 2 weeks. And then he started again. He would say things like, go and call those police that you are dating them. They are your boyfriends. Call those boyfriends of yours. It was just too much. And I couldn't tell family or friends He didn't beat me on the face. He just beat me on the body. On the face, you wouldn't see. I carried the scars, but then on the face, you wouldn't see. You'd just see a happy soul whenever you met with me because I was afraid of what people would say about me.
4: What has the impact of those years of violence against you been on your entire life?
3: A lot of things, because now I no longer date. Because I think all men would do the same thing. Whenever someone shouts, you shake, you hide your face. I hide my face because I think maybe a slap is going to land. We carry the scars, but now at least it's better because you can stand in front of people and then you tell them that, you know what, this is not the end. You are not the only one. When you see us, when you see me like this, I was once there, but now I survived. Here I am. I'm still here, and I left the relationship because you don't just walk away because there are threats. That there's also emotional abuse because he tells you no one will ever want you. No man will want a girl with a child. No man will want a person who has the, who's this fat. No one, no man will ever look at you. But then there are men that still looks at you like a whole human being. They want to be there for you and your child, but you just can't let them in because of what. Now you feel you are more independent. You don't need a man to leave you.
4: I'd like to bring in Lizzie. I know, Lizzie, you have been abused yourself, and Mary mentioned the stigma in society about being abused, the fact that that stigma means women don't talk. Can you tell us about that, please, Lizzie?
5: It's true the women don't talk because of our culture. Normally, with our culture, they will say it's normal to be abused in marriages, according to our parents. If you have been abused, it means your marriage is successful. But it is not. With our generation, we don't stand for nonsense. Even though it takes time for us to quit, you know, because we have got that hope of saying, maybe you'll be okay. And as a victim also, you end up even blaming yourself to say, like my husband, he was a serial cheater. He was not drinking liquor, but you will come in the morning. Then when you act like Mary is saying, you are at fault, why are you asking me? When you don't ask, why are you cheating, you know? And that thing make me to hate men. So I just decided to say 17 years in the marriage, with no peace, I rather choose my daughter rather than him. Then I divorced him.
4: You have helped Mary to make sure that she is okay. What has that process been like?
5: We go through the same abuse. I counsel her. I told her that men are not the same. She's still young. She can get married if she wants, you know. She must not just give up on love. She's still young and beautiful. She's still going to find someone that is going to love her, together with her, a child.
3: I don't know where would I be if it wasn't of her. It's like she's saying in Africa, we are afraid to come out. They're always blaming women. It's always our fault. Whenever you come across someone also wanting to help, you think they're also going to judge you, forgetting that it's different. It's what they do. It's what they are trained to do. You also think, you know, what if she also think it was my fault? So it really helped, still helping even now, because if I can stand and also help someone who has been through what I went through, though I'm not much of a counselor, but at least someone can come back to say, if it wasn't because of you, Mary, I wouldn't be here. She really did help.
4: You have a 9-year-old son. As you bring him up, what kind of life do you hope for him?
3: I hope he doesn't become like his father. I try as hard as I can to show him that even when the school, children are children, they bully each other. I always say you don't resort to fighting because his dad would beat his mother growing up. So I normally tell him that fortunately for him, he wasn't always with us. His dad would respect, he wouldn't beat me in front of him. Whenever he remembers his dad, he would always see his dad as his hero. So I always try to tell him that whenever you see bullying, even if it's not been done on you, whenever you see a person bully another, you go and tell, to say, to report to an elder, to tell them that there's this so-and-so are fighting or so-and-so is bullying, so that they don't grow up to be like his father. But you want, because then I didn't see his father doing all those things to me. He was this loving father whenever his child is around. So you try to talk to the child not to do such things so that he can turn out to be a good person.
5: After my divorce, I have realized that my son has developed anger. He used to beat his girlfriend. I took him to counseling. And then besides counseling, I normally talk to him. It's not good to beat a woman. She's a human being like you. Wherever you have got a misunderstanding, just there are so many ways of resolving issues or conflicts, but beating is not necessary. He grew up in a very toxic family. He saw everything in the marriage, that his dad was beating me in front of him. And that thing, when he speaks about it, you'll see the anger. And then to other young generations, either a girl or a boy, I normally emphasize communication. When you are not happy about something, just speak. And then when you are angry, try not to speak when you are angry, because now you'll never know then the next person, how is he or is she going to respond to you. Try by all means to avoid fighting, because you'll end up beating someone, you know, and you'll end up in jail.
2: Lizzie and Mary in South Africa. You're listening to BBC Conversations with me, Rob Young. Almost everyone in South Africa agrees that more needs to be done to tackle violence against women. This week, President Cyril Ramaphosa pledged to leave no stone unturned in investigating the recent deaths near Johannesburg, and said the nation must stand up for the right, safety and dignity of women and girls. But the government has also been criticised for not doing enough. For our next conversation, we brought together South Africans who founded their own organisations to combat gender-based violence. Lynette is from Girls on Fire, and Elmarie is the chief executive of Memeza Community Safety.
6: My sister was murdered as a result of gender-based violence. She was murdered by her husband. That really changed the direction of my life. Coming from a corporate career, I reached a point where I needed to do something practical to solve this gender-based violence epidemic that we have in this country in some form. I cannot change what happened to my sister, but I can choose what I do with that loss.
4: Was your sister's husband convicted?
6: The sad thing is, James, he was, but he, you know, spent a minimum of 2 years in prison.
7: That happens often. I work very closely with people like the River Rebecca Steenkamp Foundation, which works on the parole system, which is broken in South Africa. And we have got some of the very bad perpetrators back into jail. So it's not a single approach. For us, it is to actually take action rather than activism, to teach ladies what to do, to recognize when things are going to go bad. And then obviously when something happens, how can they protect themselves the best? I believe strongly in proper training, competence and responsibility and understanding the law. When it happens, can I get away? Can I attract attention? Can I get behind a locked door? Can I call for help? Or will I have to defend myself? And then obviously how to deal with the aftermath.
6: I absolutely loved what Lynette was saying, because it is exactly the approach that Memeza has taken, although we're more driven from a technology point of view. So our approach is also, how do we get tangible safety tools into the hands of women so that we can prevent, we can protect, and if the worst case happens, we can improve the response to gender-based violence. Unfortunately, where we are in South Africa, that every woman is a potential victim, although it shouldn't have to be our concern to go to this length to protect yourself. This is where we are. So as Memeza, we look at practical tools. We have personal alarms, technology like mobile applications that we distribute to women, and we join that with awareness education. We make sure that we work with government, with the South African Police Services, and we make sure that when we give that technology to a woman and she does use it, there is a response. There could be a social worker response, but there's a response that helps that woman either hopefully prevent what was going to happen or support her afterwards.
7: We will definitely make contact with you, Elmarie.
4: Are there different ways to protect women from, let's say, violence from a stranger late at night when they're walking back from work against the threat of violence from within the home?
7: So for us, we have a look at the crime and especially serial rape, serial murders in South Africa. It's a very opportunistic crime.
6: And yeah, I think, James, to add to Lynette, some of the prevention tools we use are really, James, and it's not rocket science. It's really basic. It Absolutely. Is make a loud noise. So our personal alarm makes a sound of 140 decibels, and it will not stop until you put the pin back. So whoever is going to attack you is going to run away because that sound is not going to stop when you pull that pin. The same with a very simple thing like pepper sprays that we distribute, which is camouflage, that it doesn't look like a pepper spray. It would look like a lipstick, for instance. And then obviously, the technology, mobile applications. Unfortunately, your phone is the first thing that gets taken. So we don't only look at mobile panic apps, you know, where we can track your GPS, but we also want to give you other tangible things that you can use if your phone is taken. So definitely there are different tools, which we have seen definite evidence that prevention works. Over the last 13 years of many, many pilots and, you know, really research done, we can for a fact say that it reduces the risk for women to go through gender-based violence.
7: So avoid. That is your first line of defense. And that's why we teach, we go into detail about situational awareness. When things don't look right, then do something about it. Then if you can't get away, you might not be able to get anybody else to help you. You might be in an isolated place. And the only thing that I promote is safe firearm usage. And that is what we teach ladies, to actually use firearms and be equipped and then obviously legal firearm ownership and be trained. And that is one of the things that we do throughout South Africa is to train ladies to be able to defend themselves when they can't avoid the situation. Last resort.
6: Normally, I would say, you know, I don't even want a firearm in my home. But what I'm seeing happening all over, I wouldn't even think twice of potentially sending my daughter to have that training because you don't want to lose your life in a situation like that. And truly, we still want to walk on the street and go for a jog. That wouldn't be my first option, but I understand why Lynette trains people on that. And I would say it's a good idea because you need to protect yourself and within the law, obviously, and using it very legally.
7: I do feel that while society works on changing the perpetrator, which is men, I want to rather work on giving potential victims that knowledge to be able to defend themselves.
6: We see a lot of good male allies and champions, you know, and the more that men will challenge men in this kind of behavior, I think the more it will help. There's a very big challenge to solve, and it's going to take a long time. And as Lynette says, what do we do in the meantime? While we get men to come on board, while government is stepping up and saying we want to help, how do we make sure in the meantime, do we keep ourselves and our daughters and our sisters and our mothers safe? And I think it's become that kind of crisis at the moment, which is very unfortunate.
2: Elmarie and Lynette sharing their experiences of combating violence against women in South Africa. Thank you to them and all of our guests who've shared their experiences this week. 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Well, if you've been affected by any of the issues raised, details of help available in many countries can be found at Befrienders Worldwide, www.befrienders.org. I'm Rob Young and you've been listening to BBC Conversations from the BBC World Service.
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12: But then he went missing. And now I'm retracing his journey in search of the people who know what really happened to him. Where is Austin Tice? With me, Josh Baker, coming up on BBC World Service after the news.
15: BBC News with Chris Aldridge. The US artificial intelligence giant OpenAI says it has alerted governments, universities and other global institutions that their websites may have been accessed improperly by rogue artificial intelligence agents. OpenAI says the bots tried to obtain information, sometimes using extreme means, including bypassing security controls. The White House has said that a dialogue will take place between China and the United States to exchange views on the risks and benefits of artificial intelligence. The two countries also agreed to establish a bilateral communication channel for AI incidents. Iran's foreign minister says his country has offered the United States a plan to reopen the Strait of Hormuz within 7 days, but reports say President Trump is set to reject it. The authorities in the Thai capital Bangkok have declared a disaster after 2 days of heavy rain left canals overflowing and roads submerged. The city governor said the situation had stabilised, but it would still take at least 2 days for the water to be drained out. The top military prosecutor of the Democratic Republic of Congo has died in a plane crash, along with 13 other people. Military officials say there were no survivors of the crash in the southeastern province of Kwango. Pope Leo will celebrate Mass today in the centre of Paris on the second day of his visit to France. Hundreds of thousands of people are expected to attend. He'll then travel to Lourdes, a major pilgrimage site in the southwest of the country. The White House has blocked CNN from travelling with President Trump on a visit to Tennessee later today. Last week, Mr. Trump banned CNN and two other news outlets from the White House. But a judge ordered that their access be restored, saying the ban was probably unconstitutional. Mr. Trump accuses CNN of broadcasting only negative coverage about him. BBC News.
12: I'm Josh Baker. You're listening to the BBC World Service. For years, I've been investigating one of the biggest missing person cases of our time. This is Where is Austin Tice?
16: Okay. Is there a blanket in this room?
17: Are you cold?
16: It's December. So I've got... it's got Austin Tice written on the front of it in Arabic.
17: Yeah.
16: And then... Dude, this is hundreds of pages.
17: I know. And it's going to take ages to go through them.
12: I'm lying on the floor, staring at images on my laptop of Austin Tice's Syrian intelligence files. Sara and I have just found them. Austin has been missing since the summer of 2012, and these files might finally tell us where he is or what really happened to him. Nothing like this about Austin has ever been uncovered before. So this looks like a table of contents.
17: And if you look at this page, they're asking their different intelligence offices to gather information about Austin Tice. Like where he worked, where he came from, who his mother is.
12: The files are vast. A secret archive created by Syrian intelligence, made up of years of handwritten notes, formal reports, memos and coded messages. It's their investigation into Austin Tice.
17: Okay, so it says here that the American journalist Austin Tice went missing in Damascus.
16: There's nothing about him being taken, arrested, anything?
17: Not here.
16: Look at this on page 21.
17: Mm-hmm.
16: To date, his fate remains unknown.
17: How is that possible?
16: Well, do they not know where he is?
17: That's how it reads.
12: This surprises us, because we thought Austin was being held by Syrian intelligence.
17: It's almost like they're searching for Austin. And at the same time, they're also tracking what other people are doing to try and find him. There's a report here that says we received information from our sources on the ground in Lebanon that Deborah Tice has arrived and has met the U.S. ambassador.
18: So they're specifically gathering information on Austin's mother?
17: Yeah. And there's a discussion about getting her phone number and the location of where she's staying and even the names of the people she's meeting.
18: Okay, and there's more here, because on this page, there's a report summing up a meeting between the head of the CIA and a director of Lebanese security. And Syrian intelligence seemed to have details of what they discussed. I guess they spied on them. And their conversation is all about getting Austin back.
17: They've written a memo saying someone told the Americans they can get Austin's DNA to prove he's alive.
18: We spend days going through the files. Some pages worry me. One says Austin was liquidated. But then there are others that seem to indicate he may still be alive. It's a confusing picture. So we dive deeper, scanning for what matters most. Austin's location.
16: Hold on, I've got an admission.
17: Wait, what?
18: There's another memo which mentions Austin being held with a paramilitary group called the National Defense Forces.
17: It's forces that were loyal to President Bashar al-Assad that was set up when the Syrian uprising started. But they were regular people.
16: They're part of the state, but they're outside the conventional state system, so they're outside the Syrian prison system. So if he's held there, maybe that's why we're not finding him.
17: It would also probably explain why Syrian intelligence are looking for him.
16: They're worried that they've lost him in their own system, and actually he's held with a paramilitary group.
17: This is crazy.
16: Okay, we need to check this. So there's two or three white buildings that look like guard boxes, a little mini bungalows. Some gunfire in the background.
18: On the side of a mountain, just outside the centre of Damascus, we go to the base of the militia that the files say was holding Austin. Inside a gated compound, we find a small prison.
16: This one?
19: Go inside. This is the prison that Austin was in.
18: We search the cells and then the rest of the complex. But there's no trace of Austin. We're gutted. When we check, multiple sources confirm he was held here. So not in the regime's official prison system, but with the NDF. A militia loyal to Assad. It gave the regime control of Austin while preserving a layer of deniability. Close enough to control him, far enough away to claim they didn't have him. We update Austin's family, and later we go public.
20: Tonight, top secret intelligence files are confirming for the first time that Tice was detained by the Bashar al-Assad regime. Now, Assad denied this repeatedly. This is the first hard proof. Investigative journalist Josh Baker uncovered these files. He is with me now.
18: We've proved Austin was held by the regime. But there are still so many unanswered questions about what really happened to him. Understanding what we found and where it might lead means working through his Syrian intelligence files. That's going to take time. But when I first spoke to Austin's mother, Deborah, she asked me to share whatever we discovered as soon as we can. So, we fly to Washington, D.C. It's a conversation that feels kinder face-to-face. Deborah asks us not to record. Afterwards, Sarah and I sit on the curb beneath the glow of a yellow streetlight.
16: I don't know about you, but that was one of the hardest things I've ever done.
18: You could just see, as we went on, that it was hurting her, but at the same time, she wanted more. She needs to find out what happened to her baby.
21: I mean, the regime fell, right? And every day since the regime fell, and there's no word of him. At least before, there was an excuse almost for not hearing anything about Austin. The government was still in power, it's a black box. it's a mystery. Now it's so ambiguous.
0: And then every single piece of hope and every single possibility, no matter how minute, she jumps on, and I totally get it.
6: That's the problem when people disappear. You can't have closure. You don't stop because you need an answer.
18: The fall of the Syrian regime was the moment everyone expected that Austin would be found. But with no sign of him emerging from any prison, his case now feels more uncertain than ever. No one knows where he is, or even if he's alive. His intelligence files span years and contain fragments of information. They seem to offer clues, threads to follow, but no clear answer. So I want to go back to the beginning of Austin's journey and retrace his route. Because somewhere along that path are the people who know what really happened to him. I'm Josh Baker, and from the BBC and NPR, this is Where is Austin Tice? Episode 3, The American Journalist.
1: This is it. Thank you. Should talk about Dan.
0: Hi.
1: Hi.
0: You must be David.
22: I'm David.
0: I'm loving the hat.
1: Thank you.
22: Thanks.
0: I'm jealous of it, actually.
22: They're like $5 at the corner shop.
0: Though. With a shaven head, Beirut really results in some burning action.
22: It gets you, man.
18: This is David Enders. His apartment sits high in the mountains outside Lebanon's capital, Beirut. Low clouds drift as the horizon dissolves into pale light. We're here because David is a journalist who travelled part of the way through Syria with Austin back in 2012.
0: How long have you been a journalist?
23: 25 years.
0: Do you remember the first time you heard Austin's name?
23: Well, yeah, when I read it, one of the outlets he was freelancing for was McClatchy Newspapers. People seemed really impressed with what he was doing. My initial reaction was, who is this guy? And to be honest, I was a little miffed. I had been covering Syria for McClatchy from the standpoint of someone who was a freelance journalist. Did I just lose my job? And a job that, you know, you're taking no small amount of risk for. So I got in touch with him and I said, hey, I'm going to be headed back in and let's meet up.
24: It began with peaceful protests inspired by uprisings across the Arab world.
25: In Syria, government troops opened fire on protesters for a second straight day.
18: It's the summer of 2012, and Syria is making global headlines. Protests against the brutal rule of President Assad are being put down using imprisonment and murder.
25: The government has consistently used force to try to crush these protests.
26: Violence in Syria rages on. The uprising there, the longest and deadliest of the so-called Arab Spring.
18: Meanwhile, the brutality sparks a fight back. Now, tens of thousands of Syrians have taken up arms, forming rebel groups to try to overthrow Assad's dictatorship. The country is in a state of civil war.
25: Fox News, one of the very few foreign media outlets inside Syria right now. We're going to bring you a live...
18: It isn't just staff reporters covering the war. There's a surge of freelancers, self-employed journalists selling stories, photos, and video to whoever will buy, often with little backup or support. Austin has just put his life as a law student in America on hold and come to Syria to do exactly that.
27: I came into Syria over the Turkish border from southern Turkey. That border is fairly porous and becoming more so all the time.
28: Austin Tice there, freelance reporter in Syria and a former U.S. Marine. Thanks so much, Austin.
0: It's been a pleasure. Take care.
18: Freelancers like Austin work for themselves. They don't have the budgets, safe hotels, or protections that staff journalists often have. But they do have something else. Freedom. The freedom to spend more time with people, to move closer to the front lines, to reach the places where the story is happening, without as many restrictions.
12: And that's exactly the experience Austin is having.
14: Popular revolution, right? Anyone who says this is armed terrorist or whatever is missing the boat.
12: Austin's being filmed by local activists and fighters that he's befriended. He's dependent on them for his transport, accommodation, and safety. We track down one of the activists online, and he sends us the videos. They offer a rare glimpse of Austin's life at the time. Not watching the revolution from a distance, but throwing himself into every part of it. He's tall and towers above those around him. He's hard to miss.
14: It has the atmosphere of a rock concert. It's quite inspiring.
12: He looks happy, proud even. A few weeks into Austin's trip, David arrives in Syria.
0: Do you remember the first day you saw him?
23: Yeah, he was wearing that green shirt that he only had, like, one change of clothes with it.
0: Are you serious?
23: Yeah. Yeah, no, he was traveling pretty light. I was like, oh, this is going to be comical. You know, fun to have someone to just kind of, like, joke around with, right?
12: For the next few weeks, David and Austin work as a team, traveling around Syria with rebel fighters, known as the Free Syrian Army. Or FSA.
23: And I don't think I took off my boots for like 2 or 3 weeks. We were ready to move at any time. We ate potatoes for 2 straight weeks. And I was like, just let me buy you guys a chicken, please.
12: Austin and David become friends.
23: Austin is really likable, gregarious. He had never been to Syria. So for him, it was all like endlessly new. And for the Syrians we were around, he was very easy to like and get along with. And at that point, the access you had to the fighting was unparalleled, right?
0: The risks must have been insane.
23: Yeah. I mean, there were moments where, like, we're with a group of fighters, they're like, we're gonna go ambush a tank. Austin's saying, okay, well, if this really happens, this is where we go for cover. And I was like, okay, yeah, this is useful. It's not the worst thing to have a Marine with me because he had combat experience in the American military. In a sense, it was very impressive what he was doing. And he was very risk acceptant.
12: By placing himself this close to the fighting, Austin is putting himself in real danger. But that proximity gives him access to stories few other journalists have, and it gets him noticed by major news organizations. So much so that he's now being interviewed for his analysis on the Syrian civil war, a conflict he was unfamiliar with just a few weeks ago.
15: Austin Tice has been there recently. He's a photojournalist, a former Marine. You've got military experience, Austin. What's your guess? Does the FSA, does it have the beating of Bashar al-Assad?
2: I think that the FSA will eventually triumph, but I'm not sure that it will be because of any decisive military engagement. Traveling the country,
23: He had an understanding of combat. He did not seem to have much of an understanding of Syria. He did nothing to play down his military experience. I mean, he was a 6'4", visible tattoos, right? He looked like people's stereotype of an American soldier in some ways. We were in a room full of fighters, and one of them said, he's an American soldier. He has blood on his hands. And I told Austin this. And I said, look, you know, you are one dude who lost his brother in Iraq away from, like, that was where he seemed to lack a real awareness of where he was. There was a moment, too, you know, like, we're sitting around, nothing to do in the evening, and he was showing these guys how to shoot properly. They were like, okay, this is the plan. This is what they're going to do. And then they would be like, oh, what do you think? And I'd be like, don't offer what you think. You don't think anything.
0: I mean, it's a complex thing as a journalist, right? Because the second that you're telling people how to shoot better or engaging with military planning, yeah, you're contributing to the killing of others to some degree.
23: Yeah.
0: It's a pretty big line to cross.
23: Yeah, and I told him that. I said, look, man, this is not a good idea. I don't think a lot of them necessarily believed he was a journalist.
0: How do you mean?
23: I think some of them thought he was American intelligence.
0: Did you ever see any evidence of that?
23: No.
12: It sounds like Austin is still learning that as a journalist, he's meant to be an observer. And while his service as a Marine in Iraq and Afghanistan is a source of pride for him, in Syria, that history can be read very differently. That he was part of a Western force that invaded and destabilized the region. It's like he hasn't understood how deeply that cultural and historical context runs. And in the military, he lived on a secure base, operated within a larger unit, and had a chain of command to review his decisions. Journalism isn't like that. It's much more exposed. It's a different skill set.
23: It was very clear to me that he was not making good decisions about his personal safety. And, you know, I also explained to him, look, you're, you know, by the time you've been in a war zone for 4 or 5 weeks, you're basically clinically insane. You're probably not making great choices. People become more reactive. Just your levels of stress and your decision-making starts to erode.
0: The periods I've done it as well, like, you're exhausted, you're hungry.
23: Yeah.
0: It's like a tick box of what can you be in to make the worst decisions possible?
23: Yeah. I was working with a Syrian journalist at the time. We actually discussed having Austin tied up and dragged back to Turkey.
0: Are you serious?
23: I mean, logistically, it would have been a pain in the ass. We probably would have had to knock him out, right? Like, it would have, like, big guy. I'm sure he could fight. Probably been trained, right? No, we figured he'd just be back in the next day.
0: The concern had got that real.
23: Uh-huh, yeah. And that was where we parted.
12: As David departs, Austin decides to push deeper into Syria.
14: Well, I'll tell you, I've traveled all over Syria at this point, and this is one of the more peaceful cities that I've come to so far. It's pretty surprising. And since I've been here, I've seen quite a bit of sort of this peaceful revolutionary movement. I saw these people cleaning the streets, and now this prayer that's going to happen. I think it's really quite inspiring, frankly.
12: And this is when he gets his big break, a front page story in the Washington Post, a major international newspaper. David emails Austin to congratulate him.
23: He was pretty excited about that, right? Like, he's been doing journalism for, like, 2 months, and he's on the front page of the Washington Post. And I joked with him. I said, hey, man, you're going to win a Pulitzer. And he thought I was serious. So it had gone to his head, for sure. And I was a little bit in awe of it, too. You know, I said, this is impressive.
12: Austin's dream of becoming a foreign correspondent is starting to come true. And he documents it as he goes on social media. He shares his reporting almost in real time, photos, place names, movements. I've been through his posts, and in an afternoon, I could trace nearly every step he took in Syria, pinning his life to a map. His social media reveals that he's on a path towards Damascus, the epicenter of regime control. It's easy to call this naive, but Austin is a freelancer. Visibility is how he gets work. And his online profile is helping him get the attention of major news shows.
3: Syria rarely allows reporters into the country, so first-hand accounts are rare, but we have one this evening from reporter Austin Tice, who is inside Syria on assignment for the Washington Post in the town of Altal.
4: The battle continued throughout the afternoon, and a couple of helicopters showed up and started shooting. But eventually, the FSA was able to overwhelm the government forces.
12: He stops at a town called Altal, meaning the hill. It's about a 30-minute drive from the capital, Damascus. And that's where Sara and I head next.
5: Okay.
7: Really nice. I might treat myself to a late-night coffee.
5: I like the cheesecake, too.
7: Oh.
12: Altal is a quiet, conservative town that's been run down by fighting. But we've been told to come to a coffee shop that feels more like a hipster safe haven. Iced coffee, plush wooden aesthetic, students on laptops,

0: We're here to meet Dr. Hassan, the director of a hospital that Austin reported from.
1: Hello.
2: It's very nice to meet you.
1: Me too.
2: You speak good English?
1: No.
2: Yes.
1: Only French.
2: Only French.
1: Why?
2: I wish.
0: We agreed to speak Arabic. I asked Dr. Hassan about Austin's work in Al-Tal. Sarah translates.
3: We were really happy that somebody was coming to cover what was going on for the rest of the world. Anyone who wanted to carry the truth about what the regime was doing to us, it was somebody that we really appreciated. The regime found out that an American journalist was coming to the hospital. We got told that members of the security services wanted to have a meeting with us.
2: I just want to clarify for one moment. So basically, Austin is here reporting, and he's reporting about the impact of the war. He's spending time at the hospital, and the Syrian regime become aware that he's here. And suddenly they reach out to you and want to talk.
1: Yeah. بالمقابلة شو طلبوا؟
3: And basically, what was conveyed to us in the meeting was, we will give you anything that the hospital needs. We will get you any equipment or anything that you're missing. But we would like you to hand over the American journalist.
2: Are you serious?
3: They even told us if you could sedate him, we would take him from you. When the regime heard that they cannot hand Austin over to them, the second request was, in that case, could you please find a way to give us his laptop so that at least we can benefit from figuring out what's inside there. The general manager said that that's not going to be something that they can do.
2: Then what happened?
1: After that, they
3: pounded the hospital.
2: And you feel they targeted the hospital because you wouldn't hand over the American journalist?
1: Yeah.
2: 100%.
3: Yeah, because it was like, why would you not cooperate with us? Therefore, you're going to be a target. So they hit the hospital and then they burnt it to the ground.
0: Dr. Hassan shows me photographs of the burned hospital. Later, when I fact-check what he said, we find a report from the time confirming it was set on fire. Another witness says the regime told him the hospital was destroyed because they refused to hand over Austin. But I can't be certain about that motive, and the regime routinely targeted medical facilities. However, if regime forces were planning to abduct Austin, if that's how he was really taken, it would change the way we understand his abduction and who is really responsible. So now, I need to find out if that's true. Where is Austin Tice? Is presented by me, Josh Baker. For full credits and the latest episodes, search for I'm Not a Monster Presents wherever you get your BBC podcasts.
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12: ABC News, I'm Thanmaya Navada. Brisbane star Lachie Neal says a third straight AFL

0: NFL Premiership will take time to sink in following the Lions' 7-point victory over Fremantle at the MCG. Brisbane fought back from 17 points down in the final minutes to steal a 14-12-96 to 12-17-89 win in front of more than 100,000 spectators. Neil only featured in the Lions' triumph after successfully appealing against a one-match ban in the lead-up to the decider. The 33-year-old has told Channel 7 the club did a great job to make sure he was ready.
1: The club just keeping things really normal. I had to attend a couple of tribunals, but other than that, it was just train like I was going to play. And fortunately for me, it fell my way on Thursday night and I was able to come out and play. I probably didn't play my best game, but a couple of good moments. I'm just really happy to get the win.
0: Australians around the country are feeling the pinch as petrol prices continue to soar and the US-Israeli war with Iran shows no sign of ending. Gavin Coote has the details.
2: Of course, higher mortgage costs, interest rates, that's really on the mind of millions of borrowers. Tuesday, the RBA is expected to meet and it's widely expected that the RBA will decide on a fourth interest rate hike this year. That would take the cash rate to its highest level in 15 years. What that means for everyday people, it's coming at all angles. For them, people are only half filling out their cars. I think we saw during the initial outbreak of the war in Iran, people were filling their cars up completely, concerned about supply. That's shifted. We're seeing people talking now about only filling their car up a half because they can't afford to fill it.
0: A planned hazard reduction burn in Sydney's southwest has jumped containment lines today, destroying a fire truck and leaving a volunteer firefighter suffering smoke inhalation and chest pain. The planned burn at Wedderburn got out of control just before 5 p.m. with crews radioing in to say they'd been overrun by fire. Around 18 firefighters have been assessed by paramedics, but the Rural Fire Service says it's believed none are seriously injured and that at no stage did homes or properties come under threat. Fire and rescue crews were called in to help contain the blaze, which is now under control. An investigation will be done into what went wrong. New polling data shows more than half of Tasmanians oppose the development of AI data centres in the state. Ashley Barraclough reports.
3: Of the 517 Tasmanians surveyed by polling company EMRS this month, 54% were opposed to AI data centres, 25% were supportive, 17% were neutral and 5% were unsure. It showed Liberal voters were the only voting group in favour of the facilities, while women and young people were the least likely to be supportive. EMRS Director Brad Stansfield says whatever the economic case for the projects, proponents have not won the support of the broader community. Firmus Technologies is building an AI data centre in Launceston and has approval for another at Longreach in northern Tasmania.
0: A flood emergency disaster has been declared across the Thai capital after 2 days of heavy rain left canals overflowing and roads submerged. Bangkok has received almost 300 millimetres of rain since Thursday and it's forecast to continue into tomorrow, raising fears more canals could burst their banks. People have been urged to stay at home and those living close to canals have been advised to move their belongings to upper floors. But this Bangkok resident is not sure she's well prepared.
4: I'm worried because I haven't stocked up on food beforehand and I've never faced this kind of situation alone before since my parents aren't with me.
0: U2 has played a gig at the Dublin school where they met and formed as a band 50 years ago. The Rockers treated the pupils at Mount Temple Comprehensive to a career-spanning set that included hits like I Will Follow, Vertigo and With or Without You. The Edge has told the BBC that although they were slightly dysfunctional in their early days, that's where they found their magic.
5: That dysfunction is both a challenge but a strength. Musically, we don't know what is about to happen. It can fall apart or it could become something extraordinary. That's the beauty of U2.
0: And the South Australian government is rolling ahead with its MotoGP plans, announcing the 2027 race will take place from the 12th to 14th of November. Last week, legal action was lodged over the state's plans to build the $96 million track in the CBD. Documents filed with the federal court in Queensland show the case asks for an urgent order in relation to work associated with the track. The state's attorney general says the government will defend its position and construction of the track is due to begin in December. And you're up to date with the latest from ABC News. Taking a look at the weather forecast around the country for Sunday, the 27th of September. In Brisbane, it's 19 right now, heading for 27 tomorrow. Sunny day ahead for you. Showers over in Sydney, a top of 19. It's 20 at the moment. Canberra, 20 degrees right now. Tomorrow, just a high of 13 for you. Shower or two on the way. Hobart, cloudy, a top of 15. Right now, it's 7 degrees. Melbourne, 12 at the moment, heading for 17 tomorrow. Also cloudy for you. Over in Adelaide, partly cloudy as well, a top of 22 degrees. It's 15 right now. A shower or two and possible storms out west, a top of 22 degrees. It's 16 in Perth and reaching 34 in Darwin. It's 29 right now, possible showers tomorrow. It's time now. Right now, heading for 27 tomorrow, sunny day ahead for you. Showers over in Sydney, a top of 19. It's 20 at the moment. Canberra, 20 degrees right now. Tomorrow, just a high of 13 for you, shower or two on the way. Hobart, cloudy, a top of 15. Right now, it's 7 degrees. Melbourne, 12 at the moment, heading for 17 tomorrow. Also cloudy for you.

0: From the BBC World Service, with me, Katie Smith, this is Not By The Playbook. Now, as you might know with this show, you never quite know where we'll end up. And what you might not realise is that we've got no idea either. And that's kind of the beauty of it. This week is a prime example. Four guests who took us to completely unexpected places and even surprised themselves.
1: You can shock yourself at how easy it is to be successful, but you do have to keep putting one foot in front of the other and keep going.
2: I like the idea that if I do or not, but connect with lots of different people of lots of different levels and their own journeys and stuff, because mine's not been straightforward at all. And I'm not one of sporting's greats, you know, but like, I'm still kind of proud of what I've done and it's been good fun.
3: After the surgery and after that long rehab, I had lost all sense of what I was able to do. And I just had just zero confidence. It was overwhelmingly, crushingly low confidence. And I think I'm still battling with that as a kind of symptom.
0: More from Behind the Brilliance author Connie Henry. Cyclist Pete Mitchell, who gave up on his Olympic ambitions to help a blind rider achieve their Paralympic dream. And Emma Wiggs, the most decorated athlete in para canoeing history. And it's with Emma's story that we start. Last month, Emma Wiggs won her 13th title at the Para Canoe World Championships to go alongside her gold medals from the Paralympics in Rio, Tokyo, and Paris. As such, you might think that Emma's confidence is pretty impenetrable. But at the age of 46, Emma's body is beginning to show the signs of wear that a long pro sports career will provide. The most recent, a serious shoulder injury. And yet, Emma just keeps on going.
3: It's always fascinated me, that balance between self-confidence and belief. And I think that it's so subtle. I have never lined up knowing I'm going to win. Never. Even when I was unbeaten in the world for 6 years, I never, ever lined up. I used to drive my coach mad. But I did line up really confident that I couldn't have done any more. And therefore, I could be really content with what was going to unfold. And you spend 6 days a week, 49 weeks of the year training. And you imagine being at a games, because that's what drives you through. Otherwise, you just wouldn't get up to go on a windy, horrible lake in the middle of the winter. And then when you get to a games, you just imagine being back on that windy lake. It's this really powerful tool to imagine something. And then when you get there, you just imagine normality and then you just try and deliver it. After the surgery and after that long rehab, I had lost all sense of what I was able to do. And I just had just zero confidence. It was overwhelmingly, crushingly low confidence. And I think I'm still battling with that as a kind of symptom.
0: So take me to that moment then, 18. I mean, you're still so young. You're just starting to develop independence. You're away from home. What happened?
3: I was on a gap year in Australia. I had it all mapped out, got a virus that had attacked the nervous system, and my life changed in an instant. I can still remember one of the consultants saying, you need to be realistic. You need to realize you need to be looked after for the rest of your life. And I just thought, wow, that doesn't sound great. Just didn't fit my plan. And I was really lucky to have an incredible family and mother to support me to do that. And got to university eventually and changed my degree to sports science. And I did even end up as a PE teacher, which I'm not going to lie, was slightly unusual in the early 2000s to be trying to teach PE on a muddy field in a wheelchair. But we did it and we got there. And looking back, probably a real balance of complete denial and just kind of that determination to prove people wrong. And it turns out the doctors were right. You know, we are where we are. But I was able to take that moment and choose the way it was going to end.
0: Was it immediately a positive response from you? Or was there a period of time of coming to terms with how different your life was going to look now?
3: There was that blind, which you can only have when you're 18, that blind hope that all these medical professionals were wrong. I've realised over my adult life that actually, you know, that blind determination was useful in the moment, but probably quite damaging later on. It takes you a lot longer to deal

0: emotionally and psychologically with something as life-changing as that. And I think I've felt that over my professional career as an elite athlete come back and bite me in the bum on silly occasions, like when I had a wrist injury. You know, that doesn't sound very significant at all compared to what I experienced, but that derailed me absolutely, completely in 2018, psychologically, from a mental health perspective and everything. So I think 20 years on, from when I became disabled, it comes around.
1: When you say derailed you, do you mean in the sense that you were so frustrated that you couldn't be competing or training that it affected all what aspects of your life?
0: Yeah, absolutely. And I think I'd become, without realizing it, I had this success in canoeing, and it had been this incredible journey of discovery of finding a sport that I loved, but also that I was good at, and that I could then experience this life of being a professional athlete, which is just an unbelievable way to live your life. And I think when the wrist injury happened, you know, you feel like you've lost everything. And I had become Emma Wiggs, the canoeist that broke the world record, that won gold medals. And that's a really dangerous place for anyone, whether it be sports, whether it be something else, to just become one thing. To realize that was a really great lesson. It was a really tough 6-8 months. But again, you know, you're lucky enough to have great support. So I was able to work with a brilliant clinical psychiatrist and kind of come out the other side as a stronger version that understood me a bit better. And the bits that have driven me to be successful are also bits that I need to moderate and channel in the right way. Otherwise, they can be quite destructive.
1: Well, and I love how honest you're being with us here in this conversation about how it's very much still a work in progress. You know, you're this far down the line in your career and you've had this much success, and yet you're still in this, you know, phase post shoulder surgery where you're thinking, gosh, I'm not going to win anything again. I'm having this crisis of confidence. And from an external perspective, I'm here thinking, of course you're going to win. You know, this is fine. So it's fascinating to hear that that has been a journey for you the whole way through.
0: Yeah, all the way through. Even like I said, even when I was unbeaten for 6 years, I would still have these moments of real panic and lack of confidence. And I think I tried to learn it. I tried to fix it and just find it. And I realized that actually I needed to embrace that that is just an element of me. And whether that comes from, you know, the life experience of becoming disabled at 18, you know, I think it has to. I think when your life changes, that has to leave a mark in some ways. And maybe this is just my mark. So learning to embrace that side of me rather than trying to fix it was really important. So I realized that that lack of confidence drives me to leave no stone unturned. So, you know, researched recovery. I went to bed earlier. I ate more cottage cheese than anyone should eat ever in their life. You know, I did all of these things that would help those pieces of the puzzle come together. It's been a weapon and it's been a tool throughout my whole career. And I think this most recent moment where it rears its head has been probably the most challenging, but I think that's because it comes in a slightly different form. You know, I'm a 46-year-old female. It's a challenging moment in anyone's life. With it comes added impacts that reared their head and made it really challenging.
1: I'm always fascinated in elite sport that sometimes an athlete's greatest strength can almost be their unraveling as well. And this complete focus mindset, sometimes you probably fixate, don't you? I feel like that's what we're talking about here, is that ability to help yourself and sometimes be your worst enemy.
0: Yeah. And I used to obsess. I get the best example of it was, so we train 6 days a week and on a Sunday we have a day off. And I used to on a Sunday say to my wife, she'd say, should we go and do this? No, I can't. I'm resting. Shall we go and do this? No, I'm resting. And so I would like lie on the sofa and be like, I'm resting. And it turns out that's not very restful. So it turns out that that obsession with every aspect actually is probably quite unhelpful. So it turns out that with balance, you can get more energy from doing things, because doing things that feel like they're giving you a different outlook are so valuable to boosting that energy.
1: What's the LA plan? What's the LA dream? Is there a dream?
0: Gosh, the dream is always to be in a position to be competitive for those selections that will happen in April or May of 2028. So I think lots of times people assume that you can just decide whether you want to go to a Games and then you go. But clearly it's not like that. So clearly particularly within our sport, some of my greatest competitors are British, and there's only one British place in each of those spots for the plane for LA. So the dream, the goal is to be competitive, to be on that plane for LA. And, you know, I would love to think that we have been curious enough, we have embraced the different M And we have turned that different M into a competitive racer that can deliver a couple of medals at LA would be the ultimate dream. But we just need to find her and to try and unleash her.
1: Do you think it would mean any more to you this time around if you were able to achieve that goal in LA because of everything we've talked about in this 4 years since Paris?
0: Yeah, I think it makes me a bit emotional, actually, just to already feel that emotion of being at another Games. You know, it would be my fifth Games, which is incredible in anyone's book. It has looked like a complete impossibility so many days. It will mean a huge amount if we can get there, and it would be unbelievable to think that we were competitive to add some medals to what I'm sure will be a great haul for the GB team. I think each of the Games have meant something different for different reasons, and I think that's the beauty of Paralympic sport and the fact that you get these amazing opportunities to do something that people just don't get to do every 4 years. So yeah, let's see. Let's watch this space.
1: Well, I've got my fingers crossed.
0: Amazing. You're there. I'm going to take you as my lucky mascot.
1: Oh, actually, it would be remiss of me before we go as well, Emma, to talk about, I cannot believe you brought up cottage cheese, because literally just before you got on the call, Joel was eating some cottage cheese and I was having a go at him about how grim I think it is.
0: But you know what, Joel? The cottage cheese haters, we should not listen to them.
2: I wouldn't dream of it. And I worry about Katie sometimes. I really do, because it's not just the cottage cheese. She doesn't eat eggs.
1: Oh, yeah, I know.
0: Do you know, there was an article written before the Rio Games, and we did this feature in the Times where it was like a naked photo shoot. I know, mm-hmm. Sorry for the poor image on a Wednesday morning. But there was myself and my teammate in our canoes, naked. We did it at different times. We weren't
1: lovely. Missing.
0: And we had this lovely like journalist come and do this article. And the headline they wrote was, "I eat 21 eggs a week."
1: Is that what you got from this?
0: How's that what you've got? Like, but it's so funny, isn't it? But eggs, Katie, eggs.
1: I know. I know. And obviously such good source of protein. I understand. But it's something about it's the texture of both of them. It just doesn't. Ooh,
0: okay. But have you tried cooking with all the things that you can do with cottage cheese?
1: No. What should I be cooking?
0: Well, I was going to say omelette, but then you don't like eggs. That's a disaster.
1: Not at all.
0: Cottage cheese is like Marmite. You're either in or you're out. And if you're out, there's no converting you. Like,
1: I fully agree. My mum's been trying for a good 30 years. Yeah. It just doesn't work. Yeah.
0: But Joel, we will stick with eating it straight out the top. Just getting
2: it. That's pretty much what I was doing.
1: Well, yeah, it was horrible. Basically, smell it through the camera. Cottage cheese advocates, and the most decorated athlete in para canoeing history, Emma Wiggs. And who would have thought that so much of our conversation would be around self-doubt and how to overcome it?
3: Producer Joel here to set this week's quiz question. This week's guests are still going strong well past the age you might expect them to still be competing at the top. But no one has beaten Sweden's Oscar Swan. Oscar is the oldest person to have won an Olympic gold medal, winning in front of his home crowd at the Stockholm Games of 1912. He was 64 years of age. But what did he win his gold medal in? Was it A, in shooting in the men's 100-metre team running deer single shot? B, in equestrian as part of the eventing team? Or C, as a member of the men's tug-of-war team? Now, all those team events were won by Sweden at the 1912 Games, but which one was Oscar Swan part of?
1: BBC World Service with me, Katie Smith. This is Not by the Playbook. Still to come, Connie Henry on why she is celebrating the people behind the brilliance of our sports stars and in turn creating a ripple effect that lifts entire communities. But first, a story that starts in England and ends up not where you'd expect it to. In 1977, Englishman Michael Jay became the first foreigner to take part in Japan's Soma no Moi, which celebrates classical martial arts and military horsemanship and dates back to the 10th century. He's been speaking to Jen Dale.
4: He's the first foreigner in 1,000 years to take part in the Soma wild horse chase. the most esteemed and venerable of all samurai traditions.
5: It's the 23rd of July, 1977, and it's a hot, humid summer's day in Soma, in the northeast of Japan. Michael J. from London is taking part in the annual three-day event that dates back to the 10th century. Michael has been interested in Japanese culture and martial arts ever since he was a child. In fact, it's a judo teacher who introduces Michael to his Japanese wife, setting him on his path to the wild horse chase. Well, that and a translation mishap.
6: When we went to meet her parents, she said, "You might like to meet my uncle." And he was one of the commanders of the horse association there. He's very senior. My Japanese wasn't very good then, because I thought he just said, "Would you like to come and see it?" But he'd actually said, "Would you like to come and take part?"
5: Michael's up for the challenge, but it's not straightforward. He needs special permission.
6: Once you get out into the countryside, it's very traditional, and these kind of events are pretty well a closed world. It did take quite a long time because the area has five castle towns, feudal towns, so they had to get permission from every single member of each horse association in the area for a foreigner to take part because it was completely unheard of.
5: The race is on, and Michael's got training to do in martial arts, something later captured in the 1982 BBC documentary The World About Us, The Samurai from Twickenham.
4: Mr. Yoshida is about to give Mike J a lesson in the most difficult and high-ranking of all martial arts, the art of classical swordsmanship, known as Iai. It's a discipline that demands fierce concentration.
6: It's not something that can be learned instantly. It's hard physical training, and it's very deep mental training.
5: And he can't take part without traditional dress, which he gets given from one of his in-laws.
6: Generally, the armour and the Japanese clothes are exactly what you'd see up until the end of the 19th century. Japanese armour and clothing does not have buckles like Western clothing does. Everything is done with cords and tapes. And there are always family and friends to help you put the actual armour on. It's very comfortable, but I suppose it weighs about, altogether, anything between 20 to 30, 35 kilos.
5: Added to that, the contestants have to carry a 5-foot by 3-foot flag with a family feudal crest. Michael has to have one specially made. And finally, the day he's been waiting for arrives.
6: I remember waking up very early in the morning. It was still dark, and I could see the moon through the window, and I thought, this is going to be a wonderful day. There's a massive procession through the town of all the horsemen and anything between 400 and 800 horse-mounted samurai. Thousands of people line the route. Young children look up and say, "Oh, it's a foreigner," in Japanese, "Gaijinda, Gaijinda." Of course, because it's a country town, they hardly ever see non-Japanese people there. So to them, it was a shock to see an English face wearing Japanese armour. But the funny thing is that always their mothers would say, "Shh, don't say that, it's rude."
5: Less funny is that Michael isn't allowed to take part in the Kachukeiba, where racers gallop around a 1,000-metre track. It's considered far too dangerous. But he does take part in the Shinki Sodatsusen, where hundreds of mounted samurai fight to capture sacred flags shot into the air.
6: One of my friends there, he was talking about his horse, and he said, "I used to have a fantastic horse." He said it would actually stand up on its back legs and kick people and try and knock them off their horses, because this is a serious matter. It was originally cavalry training, and it's very difficult, of course. You have to catch the flag on your riding stick, which is about 3 feet long. It's just a completely mad scramble.
5: Michael doesn't manage to get a flag, but there's no time to dwell on that. The final day sees him take part in the Nomakake, where mounted horsemen chase wild horses, which are then rounded up in front of Soma's Odoka Shrine and taken for a blessing. Finally, after an intense 3 days, it's all over.
1: How did you feel?
6: Totally exhausted. It's such hard work, and you're up at 4 o'clock in the morning every day to get ready. I went back home and collapsed in a heap. Of course, when you get home, everybody's pleased that you're still alive, really, and haven't broken anything.
5: But Michael is determined to take part in the Kachukeiba on the main day of the festival.
6: They were very loath to let me take part in the race for several years because it is so dangerous and people get seriously injured. It's not like a Western horse race. This is really rough. But eventually, I sort of tried to persuade them and they let me go in the race.
5: And in 1980, he's in the battle chase.
6: When you look at a crowd of 120,000 people around the arena, it's quite daunting, really. But on the other hand, you're so busy looking after the horse and staying on the horse that you can't really take notice of what's going on. You just have to concentrate on what you're doing.
5: But despite knowing how to ride a horse, there's a few things he can't control.
6: They're all riding their own horses, so they know the horses, and the horses know them. But I'm riding a friend's horse, and of course he doesn't know me, so it's very difficult. Japanese horses don't speak English, so if I would say to it, "We'll slow down a bit," you know, the horse didn't understand, so I've had to learn to give Japanese horse commands as well. So it was a completely new experience. As soon as the flag goes down, it's just a complete blur. The thundering of the hooves, the dust, the power of the horse is fantastic. It's just hell for leather, flat out, straight away. You've just got to do your best and hang on. When you're racing, the drag from the wind when the horse is at full speed is quite strong. The flag is actually trying to pull you backwards as you're riding. So you've got to have a good grip and a good control of the horse. So it was quite a nerve-wracking experience. I was just lucky to be alive, really.
5: Michael comes last.
6: Of course, you get lots of bruises and scratches and things. You do have some padding, but of course, having it on all day long in that heat and it's moving around and it's very tight everywhere finishes up with no skin on at all. It's just red raw, really. But of course, that's one of the souvenirs of taking part. All the riders can ride up to the top of the hill where all the samurai commanders are sitting, and you receive a token gift. But the really important thing is that you also receive a prayer from the shrine, and that is a wooden box wrapped in white paper. Everybody has those tied on the back of their armour, so everybody at home can see what you've taken part in. So that is the real prize.
5: From the first time he takes part in 1977, the experience leaves a deep impression.
6: The real special feeling for me was not seeing it, but actually being in it, actually taking part as one of the Bushi, the samurai riders, because it's such a closed world. I got on my horse and I rode out with all those traditional men whose families went back hundreds of years, and I just felt one of them.
5: The Soma Wild Horse Chase remains an important part of Japan's national cultural heritage. Michael participated for 17 years, earning the rank of Group Commander.
1: Michael J., an Englishman in Japan.
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1: To come, how sprint cyclist Pete Mitchell swapped his Olympic ambition to help a blind rider achieve their Paralympic dream, and how, having now returned to able-bodied competitive cycling at the age of 36, he is somehow faster than he's ever been. Not by the Playbook continues in a couple of minutes.
14: BBC News with Moira Alderson. The US artificial intelligence giant OpenAI says it's alerted governments, universities and other global institutions that their websites may have been accessed improperly by rogue artificial intelligence agents. OpenAI says the boats tried to obtain information, sometimes using extreme means, including bypassing security controls. Iran's foreign minister says his country has offered the United States a plan to reopen the Strait of Hormuz within 7 days, but reports suggest President Trump is set to reject it. The authorities in the Thai capital, Bangkok, have declared a disaster after 2 days of heavy rain left canals overflowing and roads submerged. The city governor said the situation had stabilised, but it would still take at least 2 days for the water to be drained away. Ukrainian drones have struck a major oil refinery in southern Russia's Krasnodar province. Russian officials said at least 3 people were killed in the attack on the Ilsky refinery. The top military prosecutor of the Democratic Republic of Congo has died in a plane crash, along with 13 other people. Military officials say there were no survivors of the crash in the southeastern province of Kwango. Pope Leo will celebrate Mass today in the centre of Paris on the second day of his visit to France. Hundreds of thousands of people are expected to attend. He'll then travel to Lourdes, a major pilgrimage site in the southwest of the country. At least 13 people have died in northeast India after consuming suspected toxic bootleg alcohol in the state of Nagaland. It's one of the few states in India where the sale and consumption of alcohol is prohibited. And a Turkish medical trial suggests that virtual reality headsets showing images of rivers and trees accompanied by classical music could help calm patients who visit hospitals with high blood pressure. That's the latest world news from the BBC.
15: This is Not by the Playbook with me, Katie Smith, from the BBC World Service. Still to come, how sprint cyclist Pete Mitchell gave up his Olympic ambition to help a blind rider achieve their Paralympic dream, and how, having returned to able-bodied competitive cycling at the age of 36, he's somehow faster than ever. But first, triple jumper Connie Henry won bronze representing England at the Commonwealth Games in 1998. It's perhaps what she did once she stepped off the track, though, that's left the most significant legacy. For the past 20 years or so, Connie's been the silent figure, quietly enabling others to achieve their sporting dreams. And having seen the influence that a positive role model can have, she leaned on some of her friends, who also happen to be some of the most successful sports stars of recent years. From Daley Thompson to Lord Sebastian Coe and Dame Denise Lewis, Connie wrote a book, Behind the Brilliance.
16: People sort of thought, behind the brilliance, I was talking about myself. And I actually really wasn't. I was always, even creating the title back in 2000 at the Sydney Olympic Games and coming up with the title for my company and for my brand and for everything that I believe in. It was always understanding that once you see something fantastic, something brilliant, and that could be just a six-year-old overcoming their fear and walking onto a field of play and participating. I mean, that's brilliant. Let's not get it confused that brilliance is only when you win an Olympic medal and break the world record at the same time. No. But what is behind the brilliance of that six-year-old? Somebody, somewhere, something helped them. If you're lucky, it's your parents. If you're lucky, it's a family member, it's somebody. But, you know, a lot of people are not that lucky. And it's a wonderful mentor. It's a coach. It's a school teacher. It's somebody, an unsung hero in a person's life. No one knows who they are. And they are behind the brilliance.
17: Because it's the cliche, isn't it? They say it takes a village for any sort of success, and it's those building blocks around you. And I know you said it's not about you per se, but it does sound like you talk as though you had those people behind you that help you bring out your brilliance. So who was that for you?
16: My father, probably, as you've asked that question, that's probably the first time I've gone all the way back to see where it started. And I've never actually said my father, but certainly he was always the one that said, well, go on then. Go and do that and go and do that. I said, okay. And then moving on to it was a PE teacher, Mr. Vince Johnson, at St. James School in Colindale in the UK. He was a fantastic, fantastic influence on me and so many other lives of young people. And then from a PE teacher to an athletics coach, Dave Johnson, to another athletics coach, to just constantly moving forward to my peers, Lord Sebastian Coe, Daley Thompson, Kelly Holmes, it's just Frank Warren, you know, and some of them are in the book. They have been absolutely instrumental in keeping me feeling like I could keep going at times when I really didn't feel like I could, including my husband and my son. You know, my son, who's 12, teaches me every day because I have to watch myself, because no matter how much you say, do as I say, don't do as I do, inevitably they always do as you do, because that's what true parenting is.
1: So it's clearly something you think about very deeply, the people that matter to you, the people that have shaped and molded you. So tell me, why write this book now about other people and their journeys, I guess, their people?
16: I didn't work less hard than some Olympic athletes. I wasn't less focused and didn't make less sacrifice to some Olympic medalist. It's just that wasn't my path. I didn't start with the same physical ingredients. That meant you were so uber talented that when you added hard work to that talent, you get to Olympic medals. What I also realized, understanding the perseverance, the mental health, the heartache that people have gone through to get to the top of the mountain. If I'm authentic in that, I know when people hear these stories, every once in a while, even if it's 1 out of 10, you could change a life here. Then they might go into the community and they make a change, and then they make a change. And before you know it, you've got a ripple effect of children and organizations and communities that are changed because one person read a story in this book. And I knew that if I got enough names in this book, people would want to think, okay, I can pick through it. It didn't matter whether it was my story or not.
1: I can relate to that in a strange way, because I feel that's what myself and producer Joel want this show to be about. It's highlighting these incredible stories, journeys, people, profiles. Some you may never have heard of. Some people are super famous. The gold medals speak for themselves. But it's so interesting hearing you there, Connie, talking about it, because it's still hard to sometimes take your ego out of it and think, well, you know, I played my part, or I knew them at that time. We were basically the same athlete at one stage, and their life went that way, mine went the other. So it's still incredible to me to watch you lay that out, or listen to you lay it out, and realize that actually you're probably making the biggest difference of all.
16: You know what's interesting, Katie, with me, and I don't know why, and this has probably been to my detriment. Why, I don't know. There'd be some psychologist that would probably say I have imposter syndrome, or I have something going on as to why I don't want to be front and center. And I've got to say, in putting this book together, which has been stunning for me, not one of those names in those books demanded anything. They didn't need it to be about them either. They understood what I was trying to do, put their story out to change lives. And I think that's something to be said as well. And I think only sport does that, Katie. And the reason why I say only sport does this is because every single person in that book understood and understands what it is to fight for something, go for something. They understood that they had somebody behind their brilliance. They had somebody working for them all the time. So now they've got an opportunity to give back. It's a no-brainer. And, you know, sport is the only industry, and in all that sector of education that slowly we're losing, which is the arts, whether that be music or drama, anything where you have to put yourself in such adversity and fail and come back again and fail and come back again and fail and come back again. The life skills it teaches individuals, the resilience it teaches people, and learn that we don't focus on outcomes, we focus on process. Sport has a unique way of changing the patterns of a brain so that it understands that and it works towards that. You have a society of happier people if you understand that it's not the outcomes, it's the process. Because if you don't get that medal, if you don't get that, yeah, it hurts. Of course it hurts. But the process, what have you learned? The women that are CEOs of major corporations, 90% of them around that played competitive sport up until their 20s. I'll go on. The data is there. You take a young person struggling academically at school, you put them on a program of 7:30 or 8 o'clock in the morning where they must hit certain physiological targets so they exercise and move, and then you put them in a classroom. It is scientifically recorded that their academic attainment goes through the roof.
17: I thought it was really interesting as well. You used the word fight straight away in your answer to that question on sport, and you used it a few times there. You talked about adversity and resilience, and that word fight, I think, has particular resonance for you in a story you tell about one of the contributors in the book, Frank Warren.
16: For me personally, my whole entire life, he's been nothing but brilliant, supportive, encouraging. And when I retired from being a track and field athlete, I decided, right, I'm going to go into sports broadcasting. Gave me a job, and I was working for a long time as a ringside reporter. It's very unusual, Katie. I was the only woman standing there in boxes, changing rooms.
17: Imagine you saw a lot.
16: Yes. And they really didn't care. At first, it was like, oh, but then after a while, oh, it's Connie. But during that time, as always, you know, I hit a brick road and I really wanted to get a mainstream job. One of the broadcasters kept putting applications in and I kept going for things and I wasn't getting anywhere. And I was feeling really low one day. And I sent Frank a message. I said, you know, Frank, what do you do when all the doors are closed? And it just looks like that this isn't your path anymore. And this isn't really what you're supposed to do. What do you do? And one word came back in a text message. Fight. And then a minute later, he sent another message saying, don't worry, let's have a meeting next week. We'll sit down, we'll plan a way through. There's a level of positivity, there's a level of never quit, never give up, keep believing. A door will open one way or another. Even if it's not the door you think it's going to open, a door opens and you're just as happy.
17: Do you think about that moment still, that sort of text, that message?
16: Actually, no, because I've had a few from him since then, which have been awful. Don't you beep, beep, worry, beep, beep, we're going to beep, beep. No, they're not going to beep, beep, win. We're going to beep, beep, we're going to be okay. But, you know, also, Katie, I think what's really interesting in your line of questioning, it's never a one-stop shop, because that's movies. Mm. The movie stars, person has a really bad time. They get one inspirational quote and they go off and they be something else. That's movie talk. It's a constant drip feed of positivity, of someone or different people saying different things to you at different times that you need, until you become the person saying that thing to someone else.
17: So perhaps the hardest question for last, and I appreciate we've sort of talked about it the whole way through this conversation, but what was the biggest thing you learned from writing this book then and speaking to all of those people?
16: Sometimes the thing that you think is going to be the hardest, just by putting one foot forward, just by starting the process, you can shock yourself at how easy it is to be successful. It doesn't have to be as hard as your imagination might think it's going to be, but you do have to keep putting one foot in front of the other and keep going.
17: And you know what, you're so right. Even on a smaller level, I sometimes think, you know, that cold, miserable morning where you need to get out the house and you just cannot be bothered. And sometimes I think, okay, what's the one thing that's going to get my feet moving? And I think, right, I'll make a nice coffee and I'll wrap up warm and I'll get outside. And then it's amazing how much you enjoy the walk once you're on it. But actually getting there in the first place is so difficult.
16: Yeah, I know. Don't think about the walk. Just get the socks on the feet.
17: Yeah.
16: Then just get the coffee, then put the trainers on. Don't think about...
17: Just get the caffeine in the body.
16: The caffeine.
17: Connie, thank you so much. This has been such a riveting, fascinating conversation. I love these sorts of chats where you just don't really know where it's going to go, but you know at the end you're going to have learned something from it. So thank you.
16: Thank you for having me, and listen, great work. Love the show, and really, honestly, thank you so much.
17: The inspiring Connie Henry, and that book is called Behind the Brilliance.
3: Hey, Hey, hey, producer Joel back with the answer to this week's brain teaser. Sweden's Oscar Swan is the oldest person to win Olympic gold, doing so in front of his home crowd at the Stockholm Games of 1912. He was 64 years of age and won gold in A, the men's 100-metre team running deer single shot, an event that's still going but is now simply target shooting. And Oscar, who kept it in the family by competing and winning alongside his son Alfred, won 3 gold medals in total. And he didn't stop there. He took part in the Antwerp Games of 1920, aged 72, making him the oldest person to ever compete at an Olympic Games.
15: From the BBC World Service, this is Not by the Playbook with me, Katie Smith. Finally, we hear from cyclist Pete Mitchell, who recently competed at the Commonwealth Games and is riding faster than he ever has, all at the ripe old age of 36. Pete's been on a long ride to success, which has taken many unusual turns, including giving up on his Olympic ambitions to pilot blind riders to help achieve their Paralympic dreams. Now back in able-bodied sport, Pete's been reflecting on his lifelong relationship with cycling, one that has given him so much, and at times has also taken its toll.
18: Got talent ID'd and joined the British cycling kind of development pathway, and then had a really good, my kind of junior years thing went really, really well. And I enjoyed that completely. I think, yes, when you say was there ever a time when it stopped being fun, I left the Great Britain programme in 2012 as a solo rider. You know, I was kind of training for the Olympics, and that came off the back of 3 years of kind of disappointment, missing targets and the stress, basically, is the short version of it. So I didn't particularly enjoy that period of time, you know, where I was basically constantly falling short. When you kind of go down the professional athlete route, there are real consequences to your performance. Stop getting paid, you lose your job, and you have to go and do something else. So it's a very negative loop to be in, and basically also destroys your performance. So it's a slippery slope, and can be that one negative experience or one bad situation creates that negative feedback loop and you get stuck. And I think that's basically what happened to me and was one of the reasons that I wasn't performing.
1: What I'm completely fascinated by is the switch you made to go from what actually sounds like, you know, something you loved but was beginning to get quite stressful, to a situation where you moved into the Paralympic program, so becoming a tandem pilot. So just explain to us what that is and how and why you made that move over.
18: So it's kind of similar in concept to a guide in running. The big difference, I suppose, with that is that we do contribute to the performance. So we have pedals, the pilot will train to produce as much power as possible and equally contribute in terms of, you know, making the bike go as fast as possible. For me, I very much saw it as an opportunity to continue the lifestyle and train. And then I would say over the kind of 4 years into the Paralympics, the target and the appeal of winning the games became more and more important, more and more exciting as the kind of years of hard work mounted up and I became more, you know, immersed in paracycling and seeing what it meant. I think, you know, ultimately I didn't grow up wanting to be Paralympic champion because I'm not a disability athlete, so it was never on my radar. But it did give a really nice fresh start. I did find it a far less stressful environment, far more supportive, because the training and the determination and commitment to everything I did came because I wanted to win, as opposed to that kind of survive part that had been, you know, part one of the career.
1: What about as a non-disabled athlete as well, moving into the world of the Paralympics, disability sport? Did you notice anything different apart from what we've already talked about, or did it give you a new appreciation, I guess, and maybe the differences between what was available, what was offered to you as an Olympic athlete versus Paralympic programs?
18: I think the support that was available was fantastic for both. Very occasionally the Olympic guys would get the new bike a few months before or something like that, but generally speaking the level of support from British cycling was very, very high, with kind of physiologists and strength and conditioning coaches and medical support. You know, it was really good. I think the thing that ultimately paracycling gives, which I would say comes with having kids, comes with age, is just perspective, that valuable perspective that there were people within the team who have obviously life-limiting health conditions, terminal conditions as well. And when I eventually raced at the Paralympics, I became proud to be a Paralympian, not because of the sporting achievement, but because of what the movement represents and the challenges people overcome. And, you know, again, the first half of this conversation with my stresses around performance on a bike take on a whole new meaning when somebody, you know, has had something truly horrible happen to them. Ultimately, in terms of managing the highs and lows of the sport, that probably was actually really powerful for me. And as I say, like, sadly, some people within the team passed away while I was in the team, you know. So, yeah, so perspective is a wonderfully powerful thing to help you with your performance, and it certainly gave me that.
1: So I feel, Peter, we've talked about part one of your career, which was a bit of a surprising place to start. We've talked almost about this far more positive, successful part two.
18: Yeah.
1: I almost want to, like, push into part three now, because you actually stopped your career, didn't you, in 2020? And I think due to a pretty nasty car crash.
18: Yeah, so I was driving to training and a car pulled out in front of me. So I hit it going, I don't know, 70 miles an hour, basically. And the car kind of rolled four times. It was quite dramatic, finished upside down. And I got out and thought, like, this is a miracle. I'm absolutely fine. I didn't have a scratch on me. And then I started getting headaches and irritability and vertigo-like symptoms with head movement. I felt very nauseous when I moved my head. Like a tool, like picking something up from the floor. And it ended up lasting about 10 months. They call it a vestibular dysfunction. So it's basically like a disruption of the pathways in your brain that manage your balance within your ear. And yeah, so I couldn't train. So it kind of all fell apart, to be honest. So yeah, it was a really, really tough time. Really tough time.
1: Well, and also, it's not over, because you said that was it. But There's a little bonus chapter at the end. So let's talk Commonwealth Games. Let's talk the last couple of years, because it's been pretty, pretty cool.
18: Yeah, you know what? It has. I took 3 years out of no training, and then in 2023 started training again, purely because I wanted to get back in shape and use cycling just as a keep fit tool, because I enjoyed it and I've got lots of friends there and all that kind of stuff. And yeah, and the time started getting better and really quite competitive and back to my best. So I decided to enter the national championships in 2024, which I won. The times that I did were significantly better than my first time around. And I'd medaled once in my 15 attempts or so of national championships. And then when I came back and did not expect it at all, I won, which was just, you know, there's so much to be said for winning when you don't expect it. It's just absolute joy. Whereas if you expect to win and you win, the first feeling is, I would say, relief. So it was just wonderful. So yeah, so I kind of carried on riding and racing and with not much direction, but just because I enjoyed it. And then I basically found out I could be Scottish. So I did the Delhi Commonwealth Games for England, the Gold Coast Commonwealth Games for Wales, because I rode with a Welsh stoker. So the visually impaired athlete, James Ball, I rode with, was Welsh. So the pilot just matches the stoker, is how they do it. And then I have a Scottish grandfather who I've never met, but made me eligible to ride for Scotland, which is far easier to get selected for currently than England, where the whole Great Britain team that compete at the World Championships, whatever, are English. So it's very, very hard to break into, but Scotland was easier. So yeah, so I kind of made a selection kind of campaign. I hit the targets, which to be fair, are very, very high. And yeah, I had, so over the last couple of years, I finished second the following year, the national championships, picked up some decent kind of international results at the level that I can compete at. So the first wave of selections, I was not selected, which was, I was disappointed with, but then two more spots became available. I think another nation didn't use their full allocation, and I got selected kind of 6 weeks before. And yeah, I was in for another amazing experience competing at a home Commonwealth Games. Which was wonderful.
1: It sounds like just nothing you ever thought was going to happen. So like that national championship win, I guess just felt like this joyous extra.
18: Yeah, I think that, you know, that's a really nice way of putting it. I thought I had it in me, but there was always a feeling, you know. So for example, I was the first non-Great Britain team rider ever to win the national championships. Even to be like competing at anything like that level as now what I am, as which is an amateur, You know, I sort out my own equipment. I coach myself. I train in my garage. It just all felt like everyone I was riding with, I think it's fair to say, had some level of, you know, high performance support. So for all the sort of stars to align and for it to work out, it felt like there was going to be a blocker because it just felt too good to be true. And there's no consequences for what I did. It's back to that like perfect situation where I only wanted to achieve because it was fun to beat the other people on track. And I truly, truly enjoyed every second of the Commonwealth Games because I was excited racing some of the top riders in the world. The whole crowd were Team Scotland, really. So being on track and hearing that noise was just so special. And of course, athletes get these opportunities all the time. You know, in many sports, that's what it's like week in, week out. But for me, that realistically, you know, cycling's a small sport. I'm not going to get the opportunity, or very unlikely to get the opportunity to do that again. I was certainly not in front of a home crowd. So it was just so, so special. And even from a performance point of view, it was everything I hoped it would be. And I just had that moment of the rider went first, I followed them, coming around the final 100 metres. I was building some speed and, you know, kind of when I moved out to overtake, that you could just hear the crowd roaring, getting louder and louder and louder. And as it got to the finish line, do the bike throw, and you just hear everyone go, yes! So then I was kind of like swung up, I was screaming at the crowd, punching the air, and it was just, it was amazing. And my kids were there as well. They're 9, 7 and 7. So like they kind of fully aware of what's going on. So they're jumping around as well with my wife. And I know that's what sport is, but as a track cyclist, we race normally in empty velodromes with nobody watching. And it was just so, so special.
1: Pete, it's been so fun chatting to you. Thank you so much for taking the time to be so honest and give us that perspective that I think we don't often hear within elite sports. So thank you.
18: It's nice actually to chat about the whole journey because I've only done a couple of interviews, but people have only asked about the Commonwealth Games specifically. So it's been nice actually to reflect on the whole thing. And the bottom line is I've been on both sides of it. I've had decent results and been very upset, and I've had Commonwealth Games results, an 8th and a 13th, and I've been overjoyed. It's a funny thing. Like I'm sure many guests you have on have so many medals and gold medals and championships and never lost and all this stuff. But actually, I like to the idea that I don't know if I do or not, but connect with lots of different people of lots of different levels and their own journeys and stuff, because mine's not been straightforward at all. And I'm not achieved. I'm not one of sporting's greats, you know, but like I'm still kind of proud of what I've done and it's been good fun.
1: Well, that's why I thought it was really interesting you picked up on, you know, us starting at the beginning. I genuinely wasn't sure whether we start with the Commonwealth Games and then kind of go back. But actually, I think your story makes so much more sense if you understand everything that's come before to like get to that moment, if you know what I mean.
18: Yeah. I agree. I think that perspective is a big thing for me. As I say, being with the paracycling team, having 3 kids just changes everything. But you can't gift that to a 20-year-old who's living and breathing. And that's the thing, because people often say that, but that's not to belittle the emotions that those 20-year-olds are feeling when they're overwhelmed, because it is their life at that point. So it's a really interesting topic like to explore. But anyway, thank you so much. You tackled the interview in a really, really enjoyable way for me. So thank you.
1: Pete Mitchell still cycling on after all these years. And we've come to the end of our long ride for the week. With thanks to Connie, Emma, Michael and Pete, we hope you've enjoyed the week's unexpected twists and turns. But to reinstate some continuity, I can tell you we'll be back next week. In the meantime, from me, Katie Smith, producer Joel Hammer and our editor, Matt Davies, it's bye from all of us.
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0: ABC News, I'm Thanmaya Navada. Brisbane Lions coach Chris Fagan has commended his side's fight in claiming a third consecutive AFL premiership with a 7-point win over Fremantle in the season decider at the MCG. The Lions trailed by 17 points with just over 4 minutes remaining, but surged home to claim the historic 14-12-96 to 12-17-89 victory, kicking the game's final 4 goals. Fagan says the Dockers would have been deserving winners, but his Brisbane side knows what it takes to win big games.
2: I'd like to congratulate the Fremantle Dockers on what was a magnificent season. I know you'll be feeling tremendously disappointed right now, but if I was being completely honest, you guys probably deserve to win the game today. But my boys, they've got a stack of heart and they know how to fight their way right to the end.
0: A top economist is warning the price of petrol in Australia will keep rising as long as the US-Israeli war with Iran continues without a resolution. Fighting in the region, including around the key shipping route of the Strait of Hormuz, has tightened global oil supply. At the start of the war, the federal government cut the fuel excise to ease cost of living pressures at home, but now says it's not considering the measure again. AMP chief economist Shane Oliver says it's likely petrol prices could go above $2.70 a litre.
4: It's a high risk the longer this standoff goes on. And so that's obviously something that we all need to be aware of. The pain is mounting up. It's a bit of a double whammy, so to speak, higher fuel prices and higher mortgage costs. And that obviously at some point in time is going to act as a big dampener on consumer spending.
0: The New South Wales Rural Fire Service says it'll investigate how a hazard reduction burn in Sydney's southwest jumped containment lines and destroyed a fire truck. The planned burn at Wedderburn got out of control just before 5 o'clock this evening, with several crews reporting they'd been overrun by the fire. 18 people have been assessed by paramedics, including one person who suffered slight chest pain from smoke inhalation, but the RFS says no one was seriously injured. Spokesperson Inspector James Morris says the lack of serious injuries is a very good outcome.
5: That doesn't take it away from the seriousness of this, and appropriate investigations will be undertaken into how this occurred.
0: A Melbourne family says it holds grave fears for their son, who's missing after a solo hiking trip in a remote part of Peru, and it's engaged a local private mountain rescue team to search for him. His father says he hasn't heard from his son, Jordan Yap, since the 30-year-old set off on a hike earlier this month. The family says before the 10-day hike, their son sent a message saying he was going to be off-grid for that period of time, but after that he failed to meet a hotel check-in and missed a flight. His father says he's an experienced hiker, but the trip to Peru was one of his first solo trips. Two teenage boys are in custody after a stabbing that's left a man critically injured. Danusha Dias reports.
6: Police allege a 41-year-old man confronted a group of boys trying to break into a vehicle outside his property on Govan Street in Langwarrin just before 12:30 last night. Investigators allege there was a confrontation and the 41-year-old was stabbed before the group fled. The victim was taken to hospital and is now fighting for life. Two 16-year-old boys have been arrested who will now be interviewed in relation to the stabbing. Police are still trying to find a third teenager.
0: Overseas, current and former members of the FBI in the US say they're very concerned about hacking group Shiny Hunters that stole sensitive information and threatened to publish it online if its demands aren't met. More from the BBC's Joe Tidy.
8: So far, the FBI has said very little about this potentially dangerous hack. It's refusing to respond to reporters, instead issuing a short statement online saying it is aggressively investigating. But inside the FBI community, there is a loud chorus of shock, anger and fear. Former and current agents I've spoken to are extremely concerned about this highly sensitive data set to be published on the dark net for any criminal with a grudge to download. That is likely to happen in 4 days' time, as the hackers have been threatening.
0: A Greek fire brigade official says a woman has died and several people remain missing after a residential building collapsed following an explosion in central Athens. The blast yesterday destroyed a two-story building in Plakar near some of Athens' most visited sites, including the Acropolis. Three other people were injured and houses, shops and cars have been damaged. And briefly, in rugby league, the Redcliffe Dolphins have been crowned Queensland Cup champions, defeating the Sunshine Coast Falcons 28-18 in Redcliffe. The Falcons surged out to a 12-0 lead and led by 8 points at halftime, but the Dolphins fought back after the break. You're up to date with the latest on ABC News. And taking a look at the capital city weather forecast around the country for tomorrow, Sunday, the 27th of September. In Brisbane, it'll reach 27 degrees, sunny for you. Showers in Sydney, a top of 19 degrees. Canberra, also shower or two on the way, a top of just 13 degrees for you. Melbourne, cloudy day ahead, a top of 17 on the forecast. Hobart, also cloudy, a top of 15 degrees. 22 over in Adelaide, partly cloudy. Shower or two in Perth, possible storms, a top of 22 degrees out west. Possible showers as well on the way for Darwin, but it'll reach 34 degrees up north. It's time now to head back to our broadcast partners at the BBC.
7: 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You're listening to The Newsroom from the BBC World Service with me, Janhat Jalil. Once again, the alarming activities of artificial intelligence agents, bots which can act autonomously, are dominating the headlines. OpenAI says it's warned dozens of organisations around the world, including government bodies, that its software...
9: BBC News.
7: You're listening to The Newsroom from the BBC World Service with me, Janhat Jalil. Once again, the alarming activities of artificial intelligence agents, bots which can act autonomously, are dominating the headlines. OpenAI says it's warned dozens of organisations around the world, including government bodies, that its software may have interfered with their websites

0: software may have interfered with their websites without its knowledge. This announcement comes days after the Australian Prime Minister, Anthony Albanese, said that OpenAI agents had hacked into his government's healthcare system. With more on these latest developments, here's our North America technology correspondent, Lily Jamali.
1: OpenAI is saying that its AI agents meddled with a whole host of websites that belong to governments, universities, and public agencies, along with other institutions around the world. Here in the U.S., some of the websites that were included here were those operated by the U.S. Securities and Exchange Commission, which is our main securities regulator, the Department of Education. And what's interesting here is that the meddling sometimes involved the agents using pretty extreme methods. So they cited an example of one autonomously retrieving U.S. census data using online credentials that it found on its own. We're just hearing one incident after the next. I mean, just today, there were sort of three major stories in this vein just involving OpenAI. And it just feels like this is snowballing in a way that is making a lot of regulators very uncomfortable, making a lot of members of the public ask, what's going on here? You know, does OpenAI have this under control? You know, sometimes we talk about these rogue agents, but these things are programmed by people at a company. And so I think that's where the concern lies, is how are these things being programmed and why does this continue to happen even after we learned about Hugging Face and that breach you mentioned in Australia? I'm not sure how proactive some of these revelations really were. Some of it was the result of, I think, reporting by journalists that pressured them to some degree. And look, something we haven't even gotten to is the fact that OpenAI said agents leaked a couple dozen images from users of its flagship product, ChatGPT, in the latest example of this kind of behavior. That, I believe, was a story broken by Reuters. And so there's that. But, you know, we heard from the Australian Prime Minister this week saying they should have come forward more quickly. Sam Altman, the boss over at OpenAI, said today on social media the company hasn't disclosed incidents as fast as they would have liked. He's the boss of the company. So if he wants something to happen, it will happen.
0: Lily Jamali. Well, earlier this week, Donald Trump raised eyebrows when he told the UN General Assembly that he wanted artificial intelligence to be called super intelligence instead, or SI instead of AI. And it seems he's now convinced his Chinese counterpart, Xi Jinping, to adopt the term. Following a two-day summit between the two leaders in Washington, the White House says a new channel of communications has been established between China and the US to deal with what it's calling SI incidents. Well, let's get more on this with our correspondent, Ambarasan Esirajan, who joins us now. So, Ambarasan, first of all, tell us more about this White House announcement.
2: Now, if you look at this statement by the White House, you know, it talks about fentanyl, drugs, trade, investment, and the last two points are about AI. One, as you said earlier, that he talks about super intelligence rather than artificial intelligence, and he says the two leaders agreed to use the term. And the second one is about establishing a dialogue and a bilateral communication channel for SI incidents. That's what the key word here is. The fact that it occupies the last two paragraphs of the statement shows that nothing much or nothing significant achieved in terms of AI cooperation between the two sides. Even on other issues, what many experts, White House, seasoned experts point out, that more of pomp and pageantry rather than substance. Now, when it comes to communication channel and dialogue, as our correspondent earlier talked about how the previous one of the AI models went into Hugging Face, the online digital library that created a lot of flutter on the AI circles. And now this is what they want to focus on, basically about any incidents when they do this open AI or any other model experimenting and going into, for example, the Australian government website. So what happens if any of the Chinese are working on something and the Americans companies working on something? If anything of this breach incident happened, that's what it talks about, SI incidents, where they have a communication channel that it is not aggressive or with any malintention. It is more about experiments going wrong. Probably that is one of the things where they talk about this communication channel.
0: And there are differences between the two men. President Trump's quite gung-ho about AI or SI, as he now calls it, because he thinks the word artificial makes it sound fake. But President Xi has talked about how they're

0: there need to be human controls, but at least they are trying to collaborate. So that is something positive.
1: The Americans want to collaborate, but at the same time, they also want to contain China's development in AI, because President Trump made it very clear that America leads the AI race and he wants to keep it that way. And also, whereas the philosophy, whereas Trump talks about there are enough rules and regulations to control AI, whereas President Xi Jinping in a conference in July where he made it very clear that it has to be secure and reliable and also controlled. He wants more of human control. That talks about the two divergent philosophies between the two sides.
0: Ambrosen, thank you. Ambrosen Etiratjan there. South Africa's new ambassador to Washington says there is no genocide against white Afrikaners like himself, despite what Donald Trump claims. President Trump has made this allegation multiple times and has even created a refugee scheme for white South Africans. They now make up almost all the refugees coming into the US, with the State Department saying that over 17,000 more could be admitted next year. Our North America correspondent, Ione Wells, examines the claims underpinning the US policy and why South Africa is pushing for it to be scrapped.
2: In St. Helena Bay on South Africa's west coast, the houses have an enviable view of long sand beaches, blue skies, a gentle swell of waves.
3: The most important thing is your birth certificate.
2: But this resident, S.E. Divanaha, wants to pack it all up and, in his words, flee.
3: South Africa is a terrible country to live in for everybody at this stage, not just the Afrikaners. But the reality is that there's a political drive towards killing white people and killing the farmers on the farms. And that movement is a political-driven agenda to wipe us out.
2: Data shows most victims of farm violence in the country are black, not white. And farm attacks, while they do exist, only make up a small fraction of murders.
4: It get worse. And these are people that are officials, and they're saying that kill the white farmer and take their land.
2: The data hasn't stopped US President Donald Trump seizing on this narrative and claiming white South Africans are victims of genocide. He made this accusation to South Africa's President Cyril Ramaphosa at the White House last year and created a refugee scheme for white South Africans.
5: We had three separate occasions where people came into the house, but...
2: Lily, not her real name, moved her family to Texas through the scheme a year ago, leaving their farm and lives behind in South Africa.
5: Nothing was stolen. We weren't harmed. But there is friends of my husband, people that lived around us that were not fortunate not to be harmed. They were brutally attacked with pangas and hammers, and that was very close to us.
6: And I'm working on my green card.
2: In the last 10 months, nearly 13,000 refugees were admitted to the U.S. All but three of them were South African.
7: To qualify for the U.S. program...
2: Larry Bartlett, the former director of the U.S.'s refugee admissions program, fears they're taking refugee places reserved for those fleeing persecution.
7: It frankly would be laughable, except for the fact that we are now denying legitimate refugees an opportunity to come to the United States. And instead, what the Trump administration has chosen to do is to focus on a population of white people who, frankly, under U.S. law, unlikely qualify for refugee status. And they're taking scarce and precious places for people who have a real need to relocate, for people who have fled war, for people who fled ethnic cleansing, is wrong, and I think is probably unlawful.
8: From my perspective...
2: South Africa's new ambassador in Washington, Rolf Meyer, negotiated an end to apartheid on behalf of the party responsible for it. Now he wants to negotiate an end to this scheme.
8: The notion of a mass attack on the Afrikaner was misrepresented by those that might have conveyed the message. I mean, I'm an Afrikaner from South Africa myself. I can say that I've never experienced something of that kind. So the sources misrepresented, unfortunately, something that just doesn't exist. I made the point several times publicly that I would like to see the executive order being lifted.
2: But here in Washington, D.C., pressure on the South African government is increasing. The U.S. has announced visa restrictions targeting people it accuses of discriminating against South Africa's white minority. The number of those arriving here keeps growing, with some, like Lily, encouraging more to join her.
5: My entire life's changed. What I call the American dream is we both have jobs, we live in a safe neighborhood. this is how

0: home for me now. 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
1: Lili has no desire to go back, but it's not clear if a future government, after Donald Trump, would continue to recognise her status here.
2: Ione Wells reporting. You're listening to The Newsroom from the BBC World Service. President Trump has reportedly rejected a fresh proposal by Iran on how to reopen the Strait of Hormuz. Iran's Foreign Minister Abbas Araghchi presented the plan while attending the UN General Assembly in New York. It would see the strait reopened 7 days after the deal being agreed, so long as fighting in the region had stopped, including in Lebanon. Mr. Araghchi said the US would also have to lift its sanctions on Iran and release billions of dollars of frozen Iranian assets.
3: Iran has conveyed to the United States, through Qatar, a concrete 7-day plan. If the necessary conditions are met, the strait can be reopened and normal maritime passage restored within 7 days. The choice now rests with the United States. Iran does not accept coercion, threat, or intimidation.
2: Within hours of Iran's proposal, Mr. Trump posted an image of the Strait of Hormuz relabeled Trump Strait. For more on this, we're joined by Parham Gobadi from BBC Persian. So, Parham, why have the Iranians put forward this plan now?
4: So I think there are two sides to this. First, the pressure, especially that recent sanctions on Iran aviation is really biting because, you know, Iranians cannot, many countries around Iran, neighboring countries have closed their airspace on Iran. So Iranians have difficulty traveling. But it's not only about the passengers. Many of Iran's cargo are imported through, by air. Most importantly, medicine and medical supplies. For example, according to Iranian authorities, 60% of Iranian medicine is actually imported by air. So this is one side of it. So it's really biting. On top of that, Iran is suffering economically tremendously because of that naval blockade that has been going on for quite some time right now. So when you put all this, that's why Iranians have come to this, according to Mr. Araghchi, 7-day plan to reopen the Strait of Hormuz. The fact that they're mentioning 7 days, I think that shows the urgency that the Iranians are feeling.
2: And the plan that it's put forward is very similar to its previous plan. But the difference now is also, as well as the declining economic situation for Iran, is a much more volatile situation in the region with the Houthis in Yemen now attacking Saudi Arabia.
4: That's correct. So the theater, the combat theater, has expanded. It was before, it was only Iran and the Strait of Hormuz, which is one of the most important waterways. You know, a fifth of the energy, oil export of the entire world is going through this strait. Now, it has expanded into two theaters, and the other one is Bab al-Mandab. So the Houthis managed to capture the areas around Bab al-Mandab Strait, and that is also very important because Saudis, after the Strait of Hormuz was closed, they were transferring their oil to China and Europe and other places through Strait of Bab al-Mandab. Now, Houthis managing to close that has put Donald Trump in a very difficult position. So he's got options. He's in a dilemma whether to join the Saudis in attacks against Houthis or leave them alone. So if he joins them, that means again getting more involved in the Middle East combats and struggles.
2: Parham, thank you. Parham Gobadi there. More than 600,000 people are expected to join Pope Leo today in central Paris for the highlight of his 4-day visit to France. He will celebrate Mass in the Place de la Concorde before heading later to Lourdes in the southwest of France, a major pilgrimage site for Catholics. France is nominally Catholic, but it's a secular country. Less than 5% of the French go to church. But many of those who came out to welcome the first US Pope to visit France say they've been inspired by his visit.
5: I came with my friends because it interests me. It means a lot to me. And because I hadn't had the opportunity to see the Pope before, coming here this evening felt like a natural extension of my faith.
6: I loved coming today because I have very little connection with the Catholic Church in France, and I was really surprised to see the Pope spoke French and made an effort to address the French people in their own language. The way he recalled the history of France's saints was incredible, very moving. and it offered a new perspective on Catholicism, one I'd not seen either in Spain or in Latin America.
5: There was an incredible sense of devotion, and it was truly beautiful to see all these young people singing together. It was really

0: Really inspiring.
1: Ça donne vraiment du baume au cœur.
2: Let's speak to the Times correspondent in Paris, David Chazan. So, David, we were hearing lots of excitement there, and today's Mass is expected to be the high point of Pope Leo's visit.
3: Yeah, it's certainly going to be one of the most spectacular events. The Pope's going to be driven down the broad avenue of the Champs-Élysées in the Popemobile before the Mass, and huge crowds are already gathered in the area. And as we just heard from one of your interviewees, he's been delivering his evangelical messages in French, and he's been referring to French saints and writers. And so his calls for peace and tolerance have radiated beyond regular churchgoers, and he's generated a level of enthusiasm that's taken many French commentators by surprise. Now, President Macron staying away from the Mass today, officially because he wants to respect French secularism, but a number of other senior politicians will be there, including Marine Le Pen, the populist right-winger leading the opinion polls for next year's presidential election.
2: And just recap for us how the visit has gone so far, because he's received a rock star welcome from many young French.
3: Yeah, and I think he's going to be really pleased with that. Last night, tens of thousands of young people cheered and clapped as he addressed them at the National Stadium. He made jokes. He walked through between the aisles, shaking hands, waving at people. He certainly feels a lot more approachable than many of his predecessors. And he had musicians entertaining the crowd and before and after he appeared. And it really had the feel of a music festival or perhaps a political rally. The Pope's keen to encourage a recent rise in baptisms in France after decades of decline, but he hasn't shied away from political issues. He delivered a speech at the French president's residence, the Élysée Palace, in which he condemned assisted dying legislation, such as that passed in France, describing it as programmed death. And he's also warned of the danger of artificial intelligence, AI, replacing people and, in his words, dehumanizing society. And when he's in Lourdes tomorrow, the pilgrimage center that you mentioned in the south of France, he's going to meet seven survivors of sexual abuse by priests. And that's, I think, because the church's image in France has taken a battering after the revelation a few years ago in 2021 that priests had abused hundreds of thousands of children in the country over a period of some seven decades.
2: So a packed agenda there. David, thank you. David Chazan in Paris. Brazil's president, Luiz Inácio Lula da Silva, has banned sports betting sites, the biggest sponsor of the country's football clubs. This comes just days before elections in which the 80-year-old is hoping to win a fourth term. Gambling has exploded in Brazil in recent years, dragging many into debt. Mr. Lula is currently neck and neck in the polls with his challenger, Senator Flavio Bolsonaro, who has described the ban as a populist, hypocritical and election-driven move. Stephanie Prentice reports.
4: Galvão. Ah, Latino.
5: With glossy ads featuring everyone from sports personalities and influencers to top footballers. Brazil, of course, synonymous with football, and football now synonymous with betting. 13 of the country's biggest football clubs have an online betting site as the main sponsor of their shirts. Amid the hype, the industry boomed, but not without consequences.
6: I made the decision to take a tough and drastic step that was necessary.
5: Announcing the news, the president alluded to the social consequences of gambling, which his finance officials say constitute a public health issue as normal families rack up huge debts.
6: It's like a cancer. Either we remove the tumour or that tumour is going to kill us. It's a very serious issue that's affecting the mental health of millions and millions of innocent people. poor people who gamble just to see if they can afford bread for the next day. That's it.
5: Finance Minister Dario Durigon.

0: Khan has also said that advertising contracts between sports clubs and gambling sites will now be shutting down, and that despite campaigns encouraging responsible gambling, attempts at regulation had failed. The new rules come just days before Brazilians go to the polls in a race that's extremely close. President Lula is facing the son of former President Jair Bolsonaro, Flavio Bolsonaro, who was quick to criticize the ban, and his opponent.
1: Now, in a desperate attitude, seeing we passed them in the polls, he'll try to lie to the people again, like he's against online betting.
0: Political wrangling aside, recent surveys suggest the vast majority of Brazilians do support a complete ban, and that the move could win Lula voters beyond his traditional base. Others say he may risk alienating demographics like younger men and sports fans.
2: Stephanie Prentice. A woman in the UK has received a life-saving kidney transplant after a stranger was moved by her appeal on social media for a donor. In her post, 41-year-old Karen Davey said that she was seeking help because she didn't want to leave her children without a mother.
3: They said I was in stage 3 kidney failure, and it just gradually went from there. My main thing is the kids. I want to be around for the kids. The fact that somebody came forward and has gone through all the testing, because it's a lot of testing, I was just amazed.
2: The man who responded and saved her life was Gary Summerfield.
4: Karen being a very similar age to my daughter, and she mentioned the children, and I thought if I was my daughter, I would be searching high and low if we had exhausted all avenues through the family and friends. And I just thought, this lady needs one of my kidneys more than I need two of them. So I thought, I'm going to go for this. Like, it would be selfish of me to want someone to come forward for my family, yet I'm not going to think about it for Karen. It's up there with getting married and having my children. Seeing Karen like this, yeah. With donating my kidney to her, yeah. It's up there with the top three for me. A very deserving lady, deserving family. I would go through it again, no hesitation.
2: Gary Summerfield, and you can hear more on this story on this week's edition of the BBC's Happy Pod. That's it from the newsroom. Thanks very much for listening.
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9: I'm Justin Webb, and you're about to hear Americast from the BBC World Service. On today's episode, Donald Trump is picking another fight with the media, and this time he's banned 3 news outlets from the White House. For now, it's been blocked, this ban, by a judge, but it comes at a time when the president is battling historically low approval ratings. So, is this one fight with the media too far? That's all coming up on Americast. I'll be back in 5 minutes with Anthony Zerker and Mariana Spring after the news.
10: BBC News with Vigilialis. The US artificial intelligence giant OpenAI says it has alerted governments, universities and other global institutions that their websites may have been accessed improperly by rogue artificial intelligence agents. OpenAI says the bots try to obtain information, sometimes using extreme means, including bypassing security controls. Iran's foreign minister says his country has offered the United States a plan to reopen the Strait of Hormuz within 7 days, but reports say President Trump is set to reject it. The authorities in the Thai capital Bangkok have declared a disaster after 2 days of heavy rain left canals overflowing and roads submerged. The city's governor said the situation had stabilized, but it would still take at least 2 days for the water to be drained away. Ukrainian drones have struck a major oil refinery in southern Russia's Krasnodar province. Russian officials said at least three people were killed. Large crowds are gathering on the Champs-Élysées in central Paris for a mass to be celebrated by Pope Leo on the second day of his visit to France. Hundreds of thousands of people are expected to attend. They'll travel to Lourdes, a major pilgrimage site in the southwest of the country. At least 19 people have died in northeast India after consuming suspected toxic bootleg alcohol in the state of Nagaland. It's one of the few states in India where the sale and consumption of alcohol is prohibited. The International Union for Conservation of Nature has warned that the wildfires that tore through Indonesia and Borneo's vast tropical forests have put pressure on critically endangered orangutans. The conservation group said fires are currently burning within habitats containing 52% of Borneo's orangutan population. A Turkish medical trial suggests virtual reality headsets showing images of rivers and trees accompanied by classical music could help calm patients with high blood pressure who visit hospitals. BBC News.
9: It's Trump versus the media again. We started the week with Donald Trump banning three major news organisations from the White House. We are ending the week with a win for the media, at least for now, although the judge has ordered a temporary reprieve that press credentials should be immediately restored for CNN, Politico and MS Now. The battle is not over. So what will the Trump administration do next to stifle media coverage that he doesn't like? And who wins in the battle to control the media? Is it going to be Donald Trump or the press? Welcome to Americast.
11: Americast. Americast from BBC News.
12: Whatever you want to talk about, Abdul, keep my wife's name the hell out of your mouth because she's way out of your league.
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14: See, he doesn't want to do the job. He wants to build his ballroom and travel with Natalie on their apparently defenseless flying palace gifted by the Emir of Qatar.
15: When I'm not around, you're going to be broke. There's not going to be anybody to report on. Nobody gives a damn about anybody else.
9: Hello, it's Justin in the worldwide headquarters of Americast in London, England.
16: And it is Mariana sitting next to Justin in the worldwide headquarters.
17: And it's Anthony here in the American headquarters of Americast in Washington, D.C.
9: OK, and later on, we're going to be joined by Frank Cessna. I've already interviewed Frank, actually, and Frank is a former White House correspondent for CNN, someone who teaches journalism now and is very much a critic of what the Trump administration has done, which you would expect, but also someone who's quite knowledgeable about the extent to which any of this might have happened in recent decades. And if I give you a quick kind of spoiler alert, he doesn't think it would have happened or did happen in any previous decade. And he's been around a long time, has Frank. So it's going to be interesting to sort of put this into an historical context, just how bizarre and potentially, I suppose, groundbreaking this row is. But Anthony, let's go to the row itself, first of all. Maybe take us back to how it began. So what is it that the Trump administration has actually stopped happening? And what is it that they've lost, at least at this stage in court?
17: Well, this was all announced by Donald Trump on Truth Social last week. He said that he was going to be banning CNN, MS Now, which used to be known as MSNBC, the cable news network, and Politico, which is a website and big media outlet here in Washington, D.C., from accessing the White House, from covering the White House, from being part of any pool or being in press briefings, even from setting foot on the White House grounds. That caused a bit of an uproar. On Saturday, we found out exactly what that meant. That meant that when reporters from Politico, CNN, and MS Now tried to enter the White House grounds, they had their press credentials confiscated by the Secret Service. They were not allowed in. They were turned away, essentially, at the gate. When you go to cover the White House, there's a big fence around the building. You have to show your pass. You have to swipe it. And when these reporters swipe their pass to go through the metal detectors and enter the White House grounds, the Secret Service says, oh, no, took the passes away, and they were asked to leave. All of this created an uproar over the weekend. It led to a decision by the other TV networks that cover the White House as part of a pooled coverage along with CNN, to stop doing that until CNN was granted access. And then these three media outlets filed a lawsuit against the White House, claiming that the ban was violating their First Amendment freedom of the press rights.
9: So Donald Trump, Mariana, is no longer anywhere to be seen. He has been silenced totally by this, or not?
16: Yeah, very much not silenced. There has been less TV coverage of Donald Trump because some of the other organisations aren't taking part in the pool, which we chatted about on America Answers, and therefore he's not being filmed. And that includes actually Fox News. But obviously also remember, Donald Trump is very good at posting a lot about himself. So like, how much does he need the television is a kind of another question. And the administration have announced the launch of this thing, Trump TV. But the sound was not so good, not of America's levels. Listen to what happened on Monday. This is material released by the White House for the unveiling of a helipad. The president is speaking, but you can't really hear it. It's like sort of, it's like when you choose to sleep with like rain noise, but like hot helicopter noise.
17: Yeah, you know, I mean, I've covered a lot of Donald Trump's helipad press conferences, gaggles, and it is loud there. And unless you have a really good microphone, a directional expensive microphone, and you're right up next to Trump, you're not going to get that. Well, that's the kind of audio you would get. So, yeah, you know, now they're getting the coverage of the White House without the bias of expensive microphones, at least.
9: And it's worth saying as well that Donald Trump does not appear to be stepping down when it comes to his kind of feud with CNN, is he? So he was confronted, or maybe just asked a question, is probably a better way of putting it, by CNN's Caitlin Collins at the UN General Assembly this week. It was quite a pointed question, but let's hear his answer.
15: So it's an honor to be here. I'm surprised that CNN is here covering me. You shouldn't be here. You should not be here covering me. You said you weren't going to cover me. You shouldn't be covering me. But I will tell you, it is an honor to be at the United Nations, and we're making a lot of progress. Our country is doing really, really well. Thank you very much, everybody.
17: Donald Trump, when he made that announcement that he was banning CNN and MS Now and Politico, he said it was because they were fake news, and he criticized what he said with the slant of their liberal media bias. And for a president to be able to pick and choose which outlets can have access to the White House based on their ideology or the perceived hostility of their coverage, I mean, those are big legal issues. And so I don't think anyone at CNN or Politico or MS Now is eager to be kicked off of the White House grounds and have to cover the White House from arm's length. But you know, Caitlin Collins, she is a professional, and she was there at the United Nations covering Trump because CNN is still covering Trump. They didn't say they weren't going to cover him. It's just they weren't going to use the video from the pool within the White House and when Trump is traveling. That was a public event where there was wider press access, and CNN was one of the outlets that was able to get that wider press access. So Trump shouldn't be surprised that they weren't there. If he thought that this ban was going to keep CNN from covering him entirely, I think he was mistaken.
9: And there is also the issue of exactly what you just said, isn't it, Anthony? It's the picking and choosing that is the thing that is legally suspect and that this judge has found against. It's not whether or not there is access. Because, look, in the time of Joe Biden, there were times where the press were wanting more access to him and he wasn't delivering it. But he wasn't delivering it on the basis of, I don't like you, Fox News, or I don't like you, whatever. That he was just not delivering it. And that's perfectly legal and perfectly constitutional, Anthony, isn't it? It's the picking and choosing
17: right. Based
9: on their opinions. But it just occurs to me, even as I'm asking you the question, what if, I don't know, a foreign power had a White House correspondent who was particularly, I don't know, unpleasant or had views that were particularly outside the US mainstream? But has it ever been settled in law that you're aware of? Kind of what is acceptable and what isn't?
17: Yeah, I mean, there was an instance during the Biden administration where a reporter for Africa Now, who was always interrupting in press conferences, shouting down folks and cutting off questioners because he felt like he was being ignored. He sued the White House in part because they were not renewing his press credentials as part of a Biden administration-wide attempt to pare back who could cover the White House. But it wasn't based on ideology. It was based on circulation. It was based on how often reporters came and set foot on the White House. So people who had passes but were inactive, they ended up losing them. And he didn't win that lawsuit. So, I mean, in theory, I suppose you could kick a hostile member of the foreign press out of the White House, as long as you did it on non-ideological grounds, unless there was maybe a national security concern. And actually, national security was one of the defenses that Trump's lawyers have put up to his decision to target CNN and Politico and MS Now, although that hasn't been successful.
9: Yeah, and of course, Anthony, what the administration is saying, or at least what J.D. Vance, the vice president, is saying, is that this is something where there is precedent, actually. So he compared Donald Trump's treatment of these news outlets, the way that Barack Obama treated right-wing outlets like Breitbart during the Obama administration. Let's just listen to what J.D. Vance is claiming.
18: Well, they can still report on the Trump White House. They can still get the public reports. They can still, of course, talk to people in the administration and outside the administration. What the president has said is we're not going to give you special access inside the White House. The way that I think about it is if you go back to the Biden administration or the Obama administration, compare, let's say, Politico to Breitbart. If you actually look at the objective analysis, Politico and Breitbart are, Politico is as anti-Trump as Breitbart was anti-Obama or anti-Biden. Now, why on God's green earth would Donald Trump be expected to give Politico special access when nobody in the media expected the Biden administration or the Obama administration to give Breitbart special access? It's about basic fairness. They can still report. They still have the access to free speech. They're just not going to get an office in the White House anymore. And I think it's totally appropriate, unless, of course, they start to behave like real news organizations.
9: Anthony, what do you make of that? He seems to disagree with you. Brave man.
17: a few little factual things there. Breitbart never was kicked off the grounds of the White House. They had access to press conferences. They had access to the White House grounds for doing videos, et cetera. What they did want and what they tried to get from the Obama White House was a seat in the rotating press pool covering the White House. And actually, back then, those seats, those positions in the pool were determined by the White House Correspondents Association, not by the White House. That, of course, has changed since Trump came back to power. Now the Trump administration directly says who is and isn't in the White House press pools, and outlets, right-wing outlets like Breitbart have been included. But I think, writ more largely, Politico is a major news organization here in Washington, D.C. They're established. They didn't get access to the press pool right off the bat when they first were founded. They built up their reputation. They have a huge resources, which is different than some of these smaller right-wing outlets. And when the smaller right-wing outlets aren't included with press credentials or with pool access, it's much more a reflection of their circulation and their size. And they're not being discriminated against based on their viewpoints, because there are plenty of left-wing news outlets, smaller ones, that also don't necessarily get press credentials and certainly don't get access to press pools.
16: Isn't some of this about how, well, the White House, I guess, but more generally, we define what a credible news organization is now? Because you've obviously got traditional professional journalists who are trained to hold people accountable, ask questions, use all the kit, do all the other bits, and who may work for an organization that does have a more left-wing or more right-wing approach. But broadly, like, their job is to ask questions and get answers. Whereas if you're starting to then equate them to what we kind of call the alternative media circuit or outlets, many of whom are people who kind of go beyond like a slant, right? Like, they are like, they absolutely hate one side, love another, and are accused of spreading outright misinformation or stuff that's just completely not true. I don't know. This feels to me like the culmination of a tension that has been building for a while between like what we consider to be a journalist and outlets now. And Donald Trump is very
9: keen to... We're
16: going to
9: get all philosophical now.
16: Yeah.
9: Oh, gosh. Anthony's not even wearing a tie. I don't know where we go from here.
17: No patches on my elbows.
9: No patches on your elbows. You haven't got your professorial jacket on. Oh, man. Look, even without the jacket... What Mariana brings up is really interesting, isn't it? Because there are those organisations that can be embarrassed still if you prove to them and to a reasonable member of the public that what they have just said isn't right.
16: And they're held accountable, right? Like,
9: yeah, they're accountable.
16: Held accountable.
9: Yeah. And then there are those organisations who wouldn't mind whether you provide that information or not and just sail on. And it's a distinction that I suppose we all understand. But whether it kind of works politically in defense of the news organizations, Anthony, in the modern era, I'm not quite sure.
17: Yeah, and there are some right-wing news outlets that have very big audiences at this point. There are right-wing influencers, as Mariana will attest to, who have audiences of tens of millions. I mean, that's bigger than a lot of newspapers that used to be considered established and trusted brands back in the day would have. Their reach would be much, much smaller. Their circulation's much smaller. So how do you draw a line of what's a news outlet, what's not, when there are no standards anymore, at least no kind of independently verifiable standards? That's a good question. And this Trump administration has really thrown the door open to a much wider cross-section, at least of the right-wing media. Lindell TV, the Mike Lindell, the guy, the MyPillow guy, who was a big conspiracy theorist, he has a TV network now, and they have access to the press pool, and they're showing up, and it's their reporters who are asking questions in these smaller gaggles and Oval Office meetings where only, you know, six or seven reporters are there. Now sometimes you get three or four that are from right-wing news outlets, whereas under the Biden administration, it would be the more traditional mainstream media and wire services, newspapers, TV networks, etc.
9: Okay, that is it for us, or for both of you, because this is the moment we should hear from Frank Cesno. So Frank is a former longtime CNN correspondent. I first met him when we covered the Reagan presidency. He spent two decades at CNN, many, many roles. He was Washington bureau chief. He was White House correspondent for a bit as well. He is currently a professor of journalism at George Washington University, which, of course, is in Washington, D.C., So we started our conversation with the latest court judgment overturning, as it did, the initial Trump media ban.
19: Well, the judge thinks that the White House has gotten everything wrong here, principally, and he hangs his decision to those reporters should have their passes reinstated immediately on the fact that there was no due process. And he says, and he quotes a case from 1977, so this stands on serious precedent, that the interest of a bona fide Washington correspondent in obtaining a White House press pass qualifies as a liberty, he writes and cites, a liberty interest which may not be denied without due process of law under the Fifth Amendment. And by that he means there was no notification, there are no standards, there was nothing that the White House based the revocation of these press passes on, other than Donald Trump saying on Friday that he didn't like the coverage. And that he said he didn't like the coverage because it was too negative and fake and all that undermined another part of the case that the White House tried to make late that the judge thoroughly rejected, which was that the reporting threatened national security, which is ludicrous. And the judge didn't use that word. I'm using that word because a lot of the things that the White House alleged in the reports that were damaging, Donald Trump, as president of the United States, had already said on camera, talking about the ballroom as a military installation, some of these other things. So the judge, who is a Trump appointee, very important to point that out, says that the court is skeptical of the national security issues and that they offered little to back up their asserted national security interests. So this was a thorough rejection of the White House. It's only a temporary restraining order. It's good for 14 days, but looks very likely to stand.
9: Well, that's the interesting thing, isn't it, Frank? So because there have been these cases in the past, haven't there, where a judge has intervened and kind of held back the White House for a bit. And eventually it's gone all the way up the courts, possibly to the Supreme Court in some cases. And eventually the White House has got its way. Not always, but often. With this, you're looking at this judgment and thinking they're unlikely to. Is that fair?
19: Yeah, and the judge says so himself. He said this case is likely to prevail on the merits. And they're going, the journalism organizations and all the amicus briefs that were filed by other news organizations on behalf of them cite two of our cherished amendments, the First Amendment, right to a free press and right to free speech, and the Fifth, which is due process. And he's focusing on the due process here. But the other thing the judge says, which I read and took great notice of, is that he also said the public interest also favors the plaintiffs. So there's not much question here where he stands. And in fact, this is kind of funny, but you know, you have to cover legal expenses sometimes when you go to court. So the judge asked the plaintiffs, meaning the news organizations, to post a $1 bond to cover legal costs. So well, guess where he comes out?
9: Yeah, that's really interesting, isn't it? So the question, what was the White House thinking? And I think often you think of the actions of Donald Trump not necessarily being purposive in saying, I want this to happen, but being performative. And performative sometimes with great political impact. Is that another of those things? Is performative? You just wanted to do it?
19: I think your question, what was the White House thinking, is such a great question to apply to this situation, because the White House wasn't thinking. There was no strategy on this. There was almost no, if any, senior staff consultation. Trump was shown this negative coverage that had been built up by his 34-year-old staff assistant, Natalie Harp, who brings him the good news, and I guess some of the bad
9: news.
19: Famous
9: Natalie. We've profiled her on the pod before.
19: There you go. And he got mad, which he does. And then in the Oval Office, he announces, and on Truth Social, he announces this ban because he didn't like the coverage. I mean, that's what he said. He didn't make any reference to national security. He didn't make any reference to anything other than the negativity and the quote-unquote fake news. Susie Wiles, the chief of staff, was traveling. There is no full-time press secretary now. So there did not appear to be the kind of proper vetting that there should be in consideration of this. And the backlash has been incredible and across the board. And this is rich with ironies, right, Justin? Because the judge is a Trump-appointed judge who said, can't do this. And one of the people who took the lead on behalf of news organizations, who's the chair of the press pool, the White House press pool now, is the Fox News bureau chief. And last I checked, Fox News was a conservative news organization. So Trump's been slapped down by his own team.
9: Where does this leave him? Because you assume that most Americans don't care an awful lot about this stuff. And the constitutional side of it, I suppose, is interesting because there are some Americans who care a lot about the Constitution. And I think all Americans, if they were poked, would say, yeah, we care a lot about it. But it doesn't seem ever to kind of bleed across into political thought and political decision making. In other words, people can say, yeah, we support the Constitution. When it seems to be messed with, I mean, as with the emoluments clause, I suppose, and the whole business of the amount of money that the Trump family has made in recent times, it doesn't seem to have a huge political impact, does it? So does this, do you think?
19: You know, yes, I do. And I think that what we may be seeing is the whiplash, backlash, boomerang effect of the president's own everything, everywhere, all at once strategy. For a time, that really worked because it distracted and it derailed and it did a lot of things. But now what seems to be happening is things are piling up one on the other, and none of them are really cutting in the president's favor, either politically or from a policy perspective right now. Americans love their media. Whether they hate the media they love, they're highly critical of it. And we need to say this in the media. We need to be much more humble about how we do our jobs, why the public doesn't trust us, because we know they don't, and what we can do about it. But still, they want to consume the media they want to consume. And I think, you know, this whole thing, this whole flap around rejecting reporters because you don't like them, you know, Ari Fleischer, who was George W. Bush's press secretary and has been very pro-Trump in recent years, quickly posted and said, today it's a Republican kicking out liberals. Tomorrow, reporters, he sees as liberals. Tomorrow, it could be a liberal president kicking out conservatives. This is not what we should do. And I worked with Ari Fleischer very closely. And I know that Ari very much believes in the Constitution. So I think, yes, I think this does get through, Justin, in a number of ways. You know, people don't pull up to the bar with a beer and say, hey, let's talk about freedom of the press. They don't do that. But it's part of the orchestra here. And that's what's going on, is the instruments in the orchestra are not playing together.
9: Which then brings us to a wider question, if we could end with this, Frank, because it's such a pleasure to talk to you and to have you on. And you have, as I was saying right at the beginning, you have this incredible breadth of experience, and you were based in the White House. Just when you look back at the last few decades and you look ahead to this November and these midterms, how do you place them in terms of pivotal importance? Because we had midterms, wave elections, haven't we? And they have been quite meaningful in the past. But where does this stand?
19: This is way up there. And when we started this, when we went into the cycle several months ago, the betting was the House of Representatives was in play, but probably not the Senate. And now all are saying the Senate is in play. That's the big one. Because if the Democrats take control of the Senate, Donald Trump is not going to be able to appoint the judges he wants to appoint. It's not going to get through the Senate. And he's really put a hard mark on the judiciary, as we see at the Supreme Court and elsewhere. So it also relates to the budget and our $40 trillion in debt and all this other kind of stuff. But looking back at previous elections, Justin, it's really interesting, and you've covered them. I'm thinking back to 2006. George W. Bush was president. There was a very unpopular war. And there was a big old blue wave. The Democrats picked up 31 seats in the House, 6 in the Senate. If that happens this time, that's not a wave, that's an earthquake. And I think it will fundamentally change just about everything. In a few days, I'm at George Washington University now. In a few days, I'm going to be sitting down for a conversation with Chris Christie, former governor of New Jersey, run for president. He's actually now thinking maybe another shot at this. And he has been an outspoken critic of Donald Trump for quite some time, dubbed the Rhino, right? Republican in name only, that Trump likes to brand people who are critical. But this challenge now, this kind of burgeoning challenge. And the other thing coming out of the midterms, as you know, as we do in this country, we flip immediately into the 2028 presidential election. Mm-hmm. And so how are these Republican candidates going to array themselves? How much distance are they going to give themselves between, you know, between themselves and Trump? Where's J.D. Vance going to come down? But yeah, it definitely feels and looks and sounds different now.
9: Frank, such a pleasure to talk to you. You look no older than the day I met you all those decades ago.
19: You say the nicest things, which is why you're such a great host. So I appreciate that.
9: Thanks a lot for sparing the time. Frank says no. Thank you.
19: Thank you. Take care.
9: Okay, that's it for today. If you want to listen to our other episodes, you just search for Americast wherever you get your podcasts. And if you want to get in touch, do please do that. We look at every single message that we get. The email is americast@bbc.co.uk, or you can send us a message or a voice note on WhatsApp. The number 4433012399480. Bye-bye.
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0: ABC News, I'm Thanmaya Navada. The Brisbane Lions have won their third AFL Premiership in a row with a thrilling 7-point victory over Fremantle at the MCG. ABC Sports Corbin Middlemass reports.
1: Fremantle had one hand on their first AFL Premiership, up by 17 points at the 23-minute mark of the last quarter with less than 4 minutes remaining as Frio's Wharfie time fan engagement was triggered on the big screen. But it was Brisbane instead who was supercharged by it. They would not accept their fate, kicking four unanswered goals to pull the cup out of the fire and pull off a hat-trick of premierships. Logan Morris kicked the go-ahead goal as well as the clincher, while Will Ashcroft starred with five of Brisbane's last 21 disposals. Shea Bolton was named the Norm Smith medalist, becoming just the fifth to do so in a losing cause. Corbin Middlemass, ABC Sport, Melbourne.
0: Iran has put forward a new plan for the reopening of the Strait of Hormuz to maritime navigation, but reports say US President Donald Trump is set to reject it. The BBC's John Donison has more.
2: This sounds like a breakthrough, but it will come to nothing unless America agrees to Iran's plan, and reports suggest it won't. The Iranian Foreign Minister, Abbas Araghchi, told journalists in New York that the strait could be reopened in a week's time. It's reported for that to happen. Tehran wants a complete cessation of US and Israeli hostilities in the Middle East for 7 days, including in Lebanon. It has also reiterated its demand for the release of billions of dollars of frozen assets, as well as the lifting of sanctions on Iranian oil.
0: Meanwhile, Australians are being warned high petrol prices could continue for a while. There are fresh warnings the cost of petrol could soar to above $2.70 a litre, with diesel even higher. The federal government says it's not considering another reduction in the fuel excise, signalling greater focus on permanent cost of living measures instead. These shoppers say they're feeling the pain.
3: If I want to pay for fuel, then I don't have as much money to pay for food and stuff like that. So it's a bit tricky, but it's something I'm trying to work around at the moment.
4: It's insane. It's crazy.
5: It's just awful. You know, everything's gone up and you've got to think twice about where you're going and how much travel you're going to do because it's so expensive at the moment.
0: Tech giant OpenAI has revealed its autonomous agents have hacked or negatively impacted the systems of dozens of third parties, including governments and public agencies. It comes just days after the Australian government announced rogue OpenAI agents breached a Medicare data portal to access non-public statistics. The company has now confirmed the problem is more widespread. Federal Cabinet Minister Murray Watt says Australians expect transparency from AI companies.
6: It is completely unacceptable what we saw from OpenAI, first in wrongly accessing that information and secondly failing to report it to government agencies as quickly as they should have.
0: Back overseas, the governor of Thailand's capital says severe weather in the city has now stabilised, but it'll still take 2 or 3 days for flood water to be drained from the city. Authorities have declared a flood emergency disaster in Bangkok after 48 hours of heavy rain left roads submerged and vehicles stranded. The extreme weather has inundated the city's drainage system and caused traffic chaos on roads already congested. This Bangkok resident says he was shocked by the floods.
7: The warning this time was quite limited. The only real alert came in the morning through an iPhone notification. Before that, I wasn't aware enough to consider relocating.
0: US President Donald Trump is seeking to unilaterally withhold more than $1 billion in spending on immigration, race and education already approved by Congress. In a statement, the White House says he's committed to utilising all possible tools to cut what it terms wasteful and harmful government spending that doesn't benefit US citizens. The statements target several programs, including some focused on refugee assistance, racial minority business development and overseas conservation. And New York police have arrested two of three men they say were seen emerging from a sewerage manhole near the hotel where Israeli Prime Minister Benjamin Netanyahu was reportedly expected to stay for the UN General Assembly. The two men, aged 25 and 26, face charges of conspiracy and trespassing. Police say there have been a number of incidents involving people going into the sewerage system to look for valuables and scrap metal after a storm, and the incident fits those criteria. But they say out of an abundance of caution, they're conducting additional security sweeps with federal partners. And you're up to date with the latest ABC News. For more, head to ABC Listen. And taking a look at the capital city weather forecast for tomorrow, Sunday, the 27th of September. In Brisbane, it'll be sunny, a top of 27 degrees. Showers expected in Sydney, a top of 19. In Canberra, it'll reach just 13 degrees for you, a cold one and a shower or two on the way. In Melbourne, a touch warmer, 17 degrees, cloudy though. In Hobart, also cloudy, a top of 15 degrees. Partly cloudy in Adelaide, heading for a maximum of 22 degrees. Showers on the way, possible storm even in Perth, heading for 21 tomorrow. And it'll reach 34 up north in Darwin. Possible showers on the way there as well. It's time now to head back to our broadcast partners at the BBC.
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9: Hello and welcome to the Arts Hour from the BBC World Service. I'm Nikki Beatty, bringing you a truly scrumptious, star-studded lineup of global guests and some cultural companionship with the best global arts, entertainment and culture conversations from across the BBC. Coming up, I'll be talking to

the back from the dead visionary Danish director Nicholas Winding Refn about his latest movie, Her Private Hell. We'll hear from the Oscar-winning French actor Juliette Binoche about her widely debated new film, Queen at Sea. British author Candice Carty-Williams talks about bringing back her much-loved character Queenie. And the American actor Bill Pullman discusses playing groovy jazz legend Bill Evans' father in his latest film. Also on the show, man of the moment, Welsh actor Matthew Rhys on Widow's Bay and The Beast in Me, which have just earned him a record-breaking scoop at the Emmy. Into the back from the dead visionary Danish director Nicholas Winding Refn about his latest movie, Her Private Hell. We'll hear from the Oscar-winning French actor Juliette Binoche about her widely debated new film, Queen at Sea. British author Candice Carty-Williams talks about bringing back her much-loved character, Queenie, and the American actor Bill Pullman

0: The Awards. And our cultural critic traversing these cultural waters is Xing Xing. Xing, before we set sail on our arts voyage, what cultural highlight would you like to recommend to the world this week?
1: I've really enjoyed a book called Leash, as in L-E-A-S-H, by an author called Jane DeLynn. It's actually quite an old book that's having a bit of a renaissance online. It was published in 2002 and it was edited by Chris Krause, which I think is part of the reason why the book's having a little bit of a renaissance. And it's about one woman's journey into a sexual subculture in the world of BDSM. And frankly, it makes 50 Shades of Grey look like a walk in the park.
0: Oh, really? Why do you think it's having a sort of revival then? What's that about?
1: I think it's quite a boundary-pushing book. And I think people are looking and they're hungry for books that kind of play with controversy, but in a very sensitive and intellectual way. And it is definitely a book that challenges you, which I think very few books manage to do nowadays.
0: Thank you, Xing. First then, French actor Juliette Binoche has won acclaim and multiple awards for her roles in over 60 films, including Three Colours Blue, Chocolat and The English Patient, for which she won an Oscar and a BAFTA. Her latest film, Queen at Sea, won the top prize at this year's Berlin Film Festival, and it doesn't shy away from complex and contentious intergenerational issues. Juliette Binoche plays Amanda, who, in an early scene, walks in on her elderly parents having sex. Her mother has severe dementia, which raises the question of whether her stepfather, played by Tom Courtney, has informed consent. The actor told the BBC's Samira Ahmed about where Queen at Sea goes from there.
2: Amanda, my character in the film, is in shock. And, of course, Amanda's reaction is to protect and call the police immediately. And so from that, the film, you know, spread like
3: spirals,
2: a big,
3: doesn't it? Yes.
2: Yeah, it goes on and on and on and on. And she, and my character is out of control because she doesn't know where she's going to. But there's the first instinct is to protect and stop what my stepfather, Tom, playing by Tom, is doing. So this film is like, it's an interesting bomb. It's a silent bomb in a way, because you don't know where you're going into as you start. But then it goes on and it becomes this immense mountain. How you don't know how to deal with it. You know, how do you deal with your parents going older and when there's forbidden?
3: So, well, your character, as you say, calls the police and soon officialdom is involved in assessing the mother's care. And the film cast real officials, including a social worker, to play a social worker in those scenes. I'm interested in how it affected the performance that you give, playing opposite a non-professional with real professional insight.
2: It's always wonderful when you have real people because they know what they're talking about and so you believe them. It's as simple as that. But of course, I was asking a lot of questions about, you know, what in this case, in that case, you know, asking about what they know, what they've been through. And it was a perfect combination for a film.
3: And what about working with Tom Courtney in particular on this as someone playing quite a difficult character? You know, he's kind of in denial about what's the state of his wife's mind and also his own aging, isn't he?
2: Yes, but you see the transformation of his character is wonderful, as mine as well. But with Tom, it was very genuinely easy. We talked a lot about the situation, the conversation about how it feels like to be in that situation. But there was a lot of care and giggles, I have to say, because it was wonderful to be around with.
3: I'm glad to hear it, because it's a bleak subject and it's one that people don't often want to think about.
2: Yes, but the thing is, I think in any situation in films, whether it's darker or lighter, whatever you want to call it, being truthful to a situation brings light.
3: Interesting. So you've been an international film star for so long, and I was thinking back to, you know, Unbearable Lightness of Being, The Lovers on a Bridge, which you mentioned in 1991. What was your vision for your career at that point around 1990, when you were already a star? But you were still very, very young.
2: You know, as an actor, you're going step by step because you don't know the road. You want to survive and try to make your life as interesting as possible. I don't think I had a view, and I

0: couldn't have a view. Like today, I don't know what my life's going to be like. I have no idea. And I don't want to know, because life is about not knowing. And that's the fun of it. It's because the unknown is bigger than what you imagine or you think, because you're not in control. Life is not about controlling.
1: Yeah.
0: And I mean, it's so interesting. It's never the same.
2: Juliette Binoche and Queen at Sea is one to look out for, but it's harrowing, confronting and distressing. And I felt that the performances were really naturalistic, which sort of made it even more powerful. Xing Xing, you're our cultural critic this week. What are your thoughts on Queen at Sea?
3: I mean, you're absolutely right. It's really not an easy watch. And I think everything about the film, from the score to this kind of icy greyness that pervades the visuals, makes you feel slightly on edge, even though what's happening to them is relatively everyday drama. You know, it's not the stuff of epic dramas or tragedies. It's just a story of one family that's kind of cracking under the strain of a mother's dementia diagnosis. But I just loved the performances on this. I thought they were so restrained, completely unsentimental, and so powerful because of it.
2: That's the right word, unsentimental. So in what ways does it deserve the acclaim it's been getting? What nerves it touching for people, do you think?
3: It made me think a lot about aging and desire. And part of the reason why I think this film is so powerful and doesn't slip into, you know, just completely unbearable to watch, is because running concurrently alongside the drama of her mother and her stepfather's relationship, she has a teenage daughter who's also exploring her own desire in a very spontaneous, warm, caring environment, I would yeah. say. And it doesn't feel manipulative or, you know, tragic in the same way that you might view her stepfather and her mother's relationship. So I think because there's that levity, it kind of brings it to life in a way that it wouldn't have done if it was just a portrait of her mother and her stepfather.
2: There's something also about a Juliette Binoche film and performance. This signals quality and excellence to me. What about you? And if you agree, why is that?
3: I think even from her really early films, the ones that we all know her for, like The English Patient, Juliette Binoche has such a warmth and expressiveness to her face, even when she's portraying complicated, knotty emotions where, oh, you're not quite sure if she's doing the right thing, as you do during while watching Queen at Sea. You never feel as if she's holding you away as an audience. She's almost inviting you in to feel her emotions. So she's enormously empathetic and relatable, I think, as an actress.
2: And her face moves.
3: And her face moves, which is very important and increasingly rare in Hollywood.
2: It so is. Thank you, Xing. You're listening to The Arts Hour from the BBC World Service. I'm Nikki Beatty. Queenie, author Candice Carty-Williams' debut novel about a 20-something British-Jamaican aspiring journalist, was a bestseller, which she later adapted into an 8-part TV series. It was hailed at the time, a bit reductively, in my humble opinion, a black Bridget Jones. Having written several other projects in the meantime, Candice has now revived her character in a sequel. Queenie is working on it. We find the eponymous heroine, nearly a decade on, doing a piece of investigative journalism into experiences of motherhood for black women, finding herself in a fertility clinic and told she might not be able to easily conceive. Queenie suddenly realizes her biological clock is ticking. Only problem is, her array of disastrous and often comic romantic liaisons with different men don't throw up an obvious candidate for a potential father. Candice Carty-Williams spoke to the BBC's Nick Grimshaw about writing her successful character again.
4: You know what? I think I've always wanted to come back to her, and it felt like coming back to, like, I guess, like your very messy cousin who you've had a bit of time from because they drain you. And it was like, okay, cool. It's time to come back. We've given 8 years. We've given some time. Uh-huh. And now I can be ready to jump back in to your world. But I really missed it. And I missed Queenie, and I missed her friends and her family. And I missed everything that she gets up to, I would say.
5: Yes. Now, I wanted to ask you, you know, the success. I mean, it was a phenomenal success, and it sold so well and you know, truly did become a thing that everyone was talking about. It crossed over into, you know, cultural conversation. How was that? How was that to process and deal with?
4: I don't think I've processed it still.
5: Let's go through it now.
4: Okay, thanks. But I think I was just like, okay, that's the thing. But I guess, like, you know that people talk about it because people, I guess, like, tag you and stuff. And you kind of think, so you kind of just have an idea of it, I think, through social media. But then, like, I went to a black-owned gallery in Mexico, like, deep in Mexico. And in the bookshop, there was a copy of it. And I was like, wow, how did that get there? And someone was like, well, it's quite a big book, isn't it? And I was like, is it? Is it like that?
5: Global acclaim.
4: So I think it's just like, I think I've just still been learning. Like, it went to places, didn't it?
5: It really went to places. And then did that, you know, was there any idea when you were writing it? Was there an element of it? Or, I don't know, something about Queenie herself? Or, I don't know, the storytelling that made you think, maybe this will be a breakthrough book. Did you ever have that feeling?
4: No. I was just like, let's hope for the best. And I think with everything in my life, I'm just like, we'll throw everything at it, we'll work really hard, and we'll just hope for the best. Because you just know, like, every, you know, things just happen. And I think that, you know, I worked hard, I put a lot into it. And I knew that the one thing that people, I think that I wanted it to be relatable. Mm-hmm. And I think a lot of people, they find that, you know, Queenie might not be them, but there are elements of her mm-hmm. that they can see themselves in. And I think that could have been one of the reasons why everyone, you know, ran with it in that way. I think every woman.
5: Yeah, well, she's a bit like a messy and like she's like sort of self-sabotagey and she's also like a bit annoying.
4: Yeah, very.
5: Is that okay to say?
4: No, do you know what? Like, people are always like, oh no, she, and I'm always like, I'm annoyed by her. I tell you what, I'm the most annoyed by her, actually, because I've written chapters that you're not even going to see because they're so annoying. So yeah, no, like, I am, but I think that we all are a little bit. Do you know what I mean? Because we're all like the main character in our own world. Yeah. And actually, we don't realise, probably quite annoying to everyone else.
5: But there is something I was saying this morning about characters that definitely more with characters than I guess with people in real life. Yeah. But you kind of like them being a bit annoying or a bit irritating because it's kind of, you know, you want to see where this is going when you're reading.
4: Yeah. But also when I'm writing it, I'd be bored if I wasn't writing someone mm-hmm. who wasn't annoying or wasn't like a bit sort of like really, like, she kind of pushes, I think. She pushes you in loads of different ways and she definitely pushed me as a writer. Just to kind of explore, like, how irritating can we get on the page without an editor saying, we've gone too far.
5: I think you write really beautifully about families, be it your actual family or, you know, friendship groups and your chosen family. What is it that sort of, you know, remains a source of inspiration for you or fascinates you about family groups?
4: I feel like we are our family in the ways that we do and don't want to be. And my family, you know, I sort of am obsessed with them. And also I'm like, stay away from me. I slipped my disc last week and everyone was in my bedroom and it was the most stressful thing of all time. I live by myself. I don't want to see anyone. I look up, my nan is there. She's massaging my legs. My mum is opening the window and she's closing it again. My niece is jumping on the bed. My sister is downstairs shouting. Do you know what I mean? But I love them, but I'm also like, it's a lot. And I'm really interested in all of these people in your life that you didn't choose. Mm-hmm. And it's like, would I? I don't know. But you know what I mean? So it's like, you know, my back is fine. And I was like, I don't want to see anyone for weeks.
5: Yeah, we love you. Just can't stand you.
4: Yeah. So I think I'm interested. I always write about what I'm interested in I find funny mm-hmm. and what I find, you know, like fascinating. Uh-huh. And so, yeah, that's always going to start there.
2: Candice Carty-Williams talking about her latest novel, Queenie is Working on It. Our cultural critic on today's Arts Hour is Zing Singh. Zing, we both read the original Queenie. How do you feel about her bringing her back?
3: I think it makes sense for this current day and age. Mm. I think the fact that Queenie's now a little bit older and is now pondering big questions like her biological clock completely aligns with the women I know who are around Candice Carty-Williams's age and Queenie's age now, you know, thinking about parenthood, thinking about fertility, not really knowing what the right solution or way out of the problem is, while also sort of being trapped in almost mid-20s approach to relationships and dating. I think it's a really relatable situation to be in.
2: It's interesting to hear how the book hit a nerve outside the UK, including in Mexico, but why do you think that was?
3: I think people just love reading flawed characters, even if they are incredibly annoying, like I think Holden Caulfield from Catcher in the Rye comes to mind. What an incredibly annoying man to spend any time in the head of. But people love Catcher in the Rye. And I think spending time with flawed protagonists allows us to, in a sideways move, confront our own flaws and feel not quite so alone when it comes to it.
2: Good point. But I wouldn't know, because like Mary Poppins, I'm practically perfect in every way.
3: Indeed you are.
2: Thank you, Zing. You're with The Arts Hour and I'm Nikki Beatty. The American actor Bill Pullman has been a stalwart of cinema for 40 years. He starred in movies as varied as Sleepless in Seattle, Lost Highway, Spaceballs and Independence Day. And on TV, in prestige shows The Sinner, The Burrows and Torchwood. His latest film is a biopic called Everybody Digs Bill Evans, in which he plays the father of the titular jazz pianist. The film dramatises the legendary Village Vanguard recording sessions by Bill Evans and his band in 1961, something Bill Pullman cited as one of the reasons he was drawn to the project, as he told the BBC's Nimone.
1: I don't know who figures it out, but apparently I've been told that for people that understand live recording, they say it's the best live recording ever made, some of them.
6: Yeah, and it's been much lauded, that particular performance. And like you say, the actual recording of what was happening. And we see some of that. I mean, it's beautifully shot in black and white, isn't it? It's redolent of the era because it sort of takes us back there without having to take us back there because of the visuals. So that's what it feels. That's what it felt like watching it.
1: Yeah, and of course my part of it was a discrete part of the center of the movie, particularly. And but when I saw the movie at the Berlin Film Festival, you know, it was a bunch of months ago, I was struck by how Grant Gee, the director, assembled it all together in a way that he's just so aware of the tasty sound, you know, he makes use of.
6: I think the tasty look as well,
1: and
6: the light.
1: Look, and the look, he really
6: just
1: understood.
6: Just special. Yeah. So as Bill Pullman is alluding to, your part is not in that performance that we actually see because you are playing Bill Evans' dad.
1: Yes, so a guy who really was supposedly not really interested in all the things that his sons were interested in. Mm. But golf was a big thing for him and with his boys. But and Laurie Metcalf plays the mom.
6: Oh,
1: and
6: fantastic.
1: This kind of strange way where Bill is at the bottom of the barrel and no one is taking him in anymore because he's a nuisance with his addiction and things. Mm. And he goes to, he was raised in Plainfield, New Jersey, but Harry Sr. and his wife went down to Miami and was living down there. And so Bill shows up on the doorstep and these are two people that don't know how to even say the word addicted, you know, so they don't.
6: No, they don't. And I mean, as Laurie plays it beautifully as mom, she kind of knows, but she's sort of watching something unfold that really is, like you say, alien to her. I found it's beautifully shot and poignant. And the filming of that place where you and Laurie are as playing mum and dad in Miami, the heat and the claustrophobia kind of come off the screen. Didn't you and Anders Danielsson-Lee, who plays Bill Evans, bond over music? I mean, during the making of this?
1: Well, it was... He had some music, but it was more the fact that we both come from these medical families. Mm. And, Anders is notorious for being a singular element in the acting world in that he's Norwegian, has a good American accent.
6: Yeah.
1: He can play piano well, and also he's a medical doctor and works as a medical doctor. But he comes from a family that has been both in showbiz and in medicine, and so we bonded over a very similar kind of pattern.
6: Your backgrounds, how interesting, given the characters you were playing who were bonding on screen. I did want to ask you actually about a Bill Evans track, because obviously he was prolific. Was there one particular one that struck you while you were making Everybody Digs Bill Evans?
1: Well, I since my character really didn't know much about him, that I really loved that, creating that moment of like hearing that new Sunday at the Vanguard album for the first time as they get it, and who would think that be a scene in a movie that would be an interesting scene? But the scene where he gets the album, puts on the vinyl, and sits in the living room of this weird house in Miami, Florida, with his mom and dad, not knowing what they're going to think of it, and it's a really interesting sequence to hear, just watch people listening to music. Except Grant G's genius.
2: Bill Pullman discussing Everybody Digs Bill Evans. Zing Sing, do you dig Bill Evans or New York jazz of that era?
3: I have to confess, I am not a jazz expert, but I think the idea of situating a film in that era while trying to make it look like what we think of as the New York jazz scene, you know, black and white people smoking furiously in small underground clubs. I think aesthetically on film, it looks fantastic.
2: Music biopics about specific gigs or eras are definitely a thing at the moment. Edo Flux, Colin 75 earlier in the year about Keith Jarrett's legendary show. But not just about jazz. I mean, the Bob Dylan film, A Complete Unknown, charted him moving into more electric guitar. And there are new Oasis and Pulp documentaries. I don't know if the rest of the world cares about that, but how do you like your music biopics?
3: I don't like straight biopics. Mm. And actually, one of the best music biopics for my money is the Robbie Williams biopic that came out in 2024, Better Man, where Robbie Williams is played by a CGI chimpanzee. And it sounds absolutely bonkers at first, but then as time wears on, you completely forget he's being taken by a monkey.
2: It's amazing, isn't it?
3: It is a real feat of storytelling, I think. And I think also communicates something quite deep and profound about Robbie's own character and personality himself. Apparently, the filmmaker asked Robbie Williams if he was okay with being played by an animal, and if so, what animal did he consider himself most like? And Robbie went, a lion. And the filmmaker decided to go with chimpanzee instead.
2: That is good intel. So that is a good recommendation as well. Thank you, Zing. And that's it for part one of the show, but don't go away. Coming up, I'll be talking to filmmaker Nicholas Winding Refn about his first film in a decade, Her Private Hell, and we'll hear from multi-Emmy Award winner Matthew Rhys. The Arts Hour's back after this.
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2: Still to come on The Arts Hour with me, Nikki Bailey, Welsh actor Matthew Rhys, who pulled off a first at this year's Emmy Awards for Widow's Bay and The Beast in Me. We'll hear from Peter Samua, the Ghanaian trumpeter, and my conversation with back from the dead Danish filmmaker Nicholas Winding Refn about his new film, Her Private Hell.
14: I don't like violence, and I certainly don't like anything that exploits it. But I believe art is an act of violence.
2: All that and more still to come on The Arts Hour.
15: BBC News with Moira Alderson. The US artificial intelligence giant OpenAI says it's alerted governments, universities and other global institutions that their websites may have been accessed improperly by rogue AI agents. OpenAI says the bots tried to obtain information by bypassing security controls. Hundreds of thousands of Roman Catholics are gathering in central Paris for an outdoor mass to be celebrated by Pope Leo in the Place de la Concorde. Speaking earlier at a migrant support centre, the Pope said it was possible to live together in dignity and peace. Iran's foreign minister says Tehran has offered Washington a plan to reopen the Strait of Hormuz within 7 days, but reports suggest President Trump is set to reject it. The International Union for Conservation of Nature has warned that the wildfires that tore through Indonesian Borneo's vast tropical forests have put pressure on critically endangered orangutans. It said fires were currently burning within habitats containing 52% of Borneo's orangutan population. The authorities in the Thai capital have declared a disaster after 2 days of heavy rain left canals overflowing and roads submerged. Bangkok's governor said the situation had stabilised, but it would still take at least 2 days for the water to drain away. Ukrainian drones have struck a major oil refinery in southern Russia's Krasnodar province. Officials said at least 3 people were killed. At least 19 people have died in northeast India after consuming suspected toxic bootleg alcohol in Nagaland. It's one of the few states in India where the sale and consumption of alcohol is prohibited. A Turkish medical trial suggests virtual reality headsets showing images of rivers and trees accompanied by classical music could help calm patients with high blood pressure who visit hospitals. The trial found patients had markedly lower blood pressure within 15 minutes of donning the headsets. BBC News.
2: Welcome back to the Arts Hour from the BBC World Service with me, Nikki Bedi. And if you've only just joined us, in the first half of the show, we heard from French superstar Juliette Binoche, novelist Candice Carty-Williams, and the actor Bill Pullman. Coming up, the Welsh actor Matthew Rhys, who pulled off a first at this year's Emmy Awards. We'll hear from Peter Samua, the Ghanaian trumpeter. And Xing Xing is still with me in the studio with her cultural critics badge on. At the recent Emmy Awards, Welsh actor and TV star Matthew Rhys made history when he became the first person ever to win 2 lead acting Emmys in one night. He was named Best Lead Actor in a Limited Series for the psychological thriller The Beast in Me and Best Lead Actor in a Comedy for his role in Widow's Bay. Those wins also made him the first person to win Emmys in all 3 major acting categories, having already taken Best Lead Actor in a Drama Series in 2018 for his role in The Americans. What a superb series that was. We thought we'd revisit an interview Matthew Rhys gave the BBC's Lucy Owen talking about the comedic horror Widow's Bay, in which he plays the community's beleaguered mayor, Tom Loftus. Here he is explaining a bit more about it.
16: It is based in a small island about 40 nautical miles from New England, and Tom Loftus, the part I play, is hell-bent on turning the island into the next kind of Martha's Vineyard or Nantucket. However, he is informed by the locals that this may be very difficult as the island has a very checkered past, of which he's strongly of the opinion it's just been a run of bad luck. But it turns out the locals may carry more truth than he would wish for. Dun, dun, dun, dun.
17: So, and the island, it's remote, isn't it, as well? It's got all the ingredients for something really spine-tingling and creepy. There's no Wi-Fi, dodgy mobile phone signal.
16: No, none of that. One of the great things about it, setting it in the 80s, is you remove all that technology that kind of can make storytelling that much easier or more convenient if people could text or check the internet, et cetera, et cetera. So the smart thing, what Katie Dipple, the writer, did was by setting it so far off the coast, she removed all modern technology. So it is very analog. People still use landlines. There's no internet. And I think that just lends itself to the community and their suspicions. But it also strips away the convenience in a way. You have people far more willing to kind of get in their car or truck and investigate rather than just text someone and go, is everything okay? Which I love.
17: And I do like a thriller with a bit of supernatural thrown in there. So what can you tell us about the Sea Hag?
16: The Sea Hag is one of the prominent myths on the island, that if you encounter the Sea Hag and she butts you, if she has blood under her nail, then she can basically track you down.
17: Talking of horror, I feel like we've all seen you in a completely new light in recent months. You know, we've had The Beast in Me, you're playing that mean, nasty, ruthless billionaire Niall Jarvis.
16: I think he's just misunderstood.
17: Do you think?
16: That's how I played it.
17: Okay. But it seems like you're quite enjoying playing a bad guy.
16: All the cliches are true about playing bad guys. They are like little juicy steaks you can get your teeth into. And as long as you don't get too mustache twirly, which is what the director used to say to me, sometimes he would literally mime twirling a moustache if I was getting a little too... they're just a lot of fun. They're a little... They tend to be, I think, a little more dramatic because their role in the piece is to be a little more extreme. So, it's just a lot of fun. And something I'm not used to doing. So I certainly... I was even surprised when they came to me with Nigel Jarvis and Beast in Me because it's not the kind of role I'm approached with. So I jumped at the chance because it was something very new to me, but something had an incredible, maybe too much fun in doing. But as the children said, I'm glad to see the world is seeing the real me.
2: Yeah. Nice. That's nice for them. Do you know what? It's so lovely hearing about all your incredible success that you've been having over many, many years now. But it wasn't always that way, was it? You know, it was a tough start and you nearly threw in the towel, didn't you? Can you tell us that story?
16: When I considered another career?
2: Yeah.
16: It was after I did the graduate. I did the graduate in the West End with Kathleen Turner. And I, very arrogantly, and one of the great lessons, I think, in this work is the second you think, oh, this is it, I've kind of cracked it, I'm good now, I'm set up, it'll take the rug from under your feet. And it was one of the great lessons for me in realizing you have to surrender to whatever it's going to throw at you. So I'd done the graduate on London's glittering West End with Kathleen Turner. I went, ha-ha, here I go. And then I didn't work for a long time after that. It was well over a year and a half. And I was just at work. I couldn't get a cold, let alone an audition. And there was one day I was walking past the Army recruiting office in Charing Cross Road. And I stopped. And I was just looking in the window. There's a colour sergeant outside. And he just went, do you want to come in for a chat? And I went, yeah, I will, actually. And I went in and I had a conversation. And then he said, why don't you come back for the next week for a real interview? But and we'll see how we go. And I said, yeah, all right. So the next week I went in and I met with an officer and we sat down. He interviewed me and he asked a number of questions about why I had interest in joining the army. And he was incredibly suspicious of me. And he says, so you've been working as an actor for 4 years. I was like, yes, I have, yeah. And he goes, and is there any part of you that wants to join the army in some kind of research role? And I said, no, not at all. And then he said, all right, maybe we'll consider a second interview, possibly in X amount of time, and we'll be in touch. And I went, okay, yeah, great, thanks. And then about a week later, I got a rejection letter from the British Army saying, thank you for your interest. Good luck in your career. And I went, oh my, I can't even join the army. I said, things are really bad. But I do think that officer was just so wildly suspicious. You're joining for all the wrong reasons.
2: Matthew Rees discussing Widow's Bay, which is streaming on Apple TV. Our cultural critic, Zing Sing, is with me in the studio. Are you a Widow's Bay fan?
3: Yes, it is very funny. But also, I want to add, genuinely scary in parts.
2: Oh, no.
3: It actually is. And I think...
2: Zing, this is the problem. I avoided this because the very strapline and the idea of this just made me think it's not for me. And then, keep your finger on the cultural pulse, Nikki Badey, I watched it. I watched every single episode, but I didn't find it scary.
3: Really? Not even the episode where he goes into the crawl space underneath the haunted house?
2: No, because I just know it's a bit silly. But I'm not saying that's a bad thing. But I'm glad you were scared. But let's talk about how chilling he is in The Beast in Me. Now, that was scary to me. What do you think about his range?
3: I mean, he's so versatile, isn't he? I think he has this very unique everyman quality about his face. You could walk past him in a supermarket and you wouldn't really take a second look.
2: Good point.
3: But he really communicates the sense of an everyman mask, but underneath there's this tension or there's something else roiling the surface. And, you know, in The Americans, obviously the secret is he's a Russian agent.
2: Yeah.
3: You know, in Widow's Bay, he's the beleaguered mayor who's trying to put on a chirpy facade, but underneath he's just like a mess of anxieties and contradictions. And obviously in The Beast in Me, he's carrying a much more sinister secret. So I think he's just very good at communicating that kind of double face.
2: Yeah. No, he's a consummate actor, or a protean actor is probably the right word, isn't it? It's extraordinary to think, I mean, he's made history winning 3 Best Actor Emmys across 3 different categories now, but that he almost gave up acting. What's the lesson for us in that, Zing?
3: Oh, I think it's never give up, surely, because who knows, maybe one day an Emmy-winning series might drop into either of our laps.
2: Do you think it would for you or me?
3: I mean, I hope it does.
2: Thank you. You're listening to The Arts Hour from the BBC World Service. Danish filmmaker Nicholas Winding Refn has spent three decades making films that are visceral, stylized, and defiantly unconventional. From The Pusher Trilogy and Bronson to Valhalla Rising, Drive, Only God Forgives, and The Neon Demon. Raised between Copenhagen and New York, the director has pushed genre and narrative to their limits. After a decade away from feature filmmaking, he's returned with Her Private Hell, a feverish blend of science fiction, horror, fantasy, eroticism, and camp, set in a mysterious, futuristic metropolis. The film follows a troubled young woman, Elle, played by Sophie Thatcher of Yellow Jackets fame, searching for her father. And an American GI, played by Charles Melton, who's attempting to rescue his daughter from hell or from the mythical serial killer, the Leatherman. Are you keeping up? The origins of Her Private Hell might be deeply personal. Following life-threatening heart failure in 2023, when Nicholas Winding Refn died for nearly 25 minutes, he's described coming to this film as a kind of creative rebirth. Nicholas joins us now from Vienna. Welcome, Nicholas.
14: Thank you very much for having me.
2: Nicholas, there's a reference to the Danish fairy tale writer Hans Christian Andersen in the first couple of minutes of the film. And you have described this film as a fairy tale. I'm interested to know, before we talk specifically about this film, what stories did you grow up with that activated your imagination and creativity?
14: There's so many. I think the one that made most profound impact the first time around was The Ugly Duckling. It's about transformation. And I think for me, creativity is about transformation, transforming from an object to an experience or vice versa.
2: And this is the first film you've directed in 10 years. It's also the first film you've made since you died. How has that death changed the way that you're approaching your creativity?
14: It's not so much that it has changed it. I think I'm more conscious of time. It's a cliche when you come back from the other side, you have emphasis on time because you know how little you have left. But it does give me an insight to many other understandings of petty nonsense that you spend your time worrying about instead of spending time on something that's actually meaningful.
2: We all need to maybe die for a few minutes, don't we?
14: I would say I'm the happiest dead person who came back in the world.
2: Will you explain? I'm aware of what happened to you, but perhaps for Zing and other people listening, you could tell us what actually happened.
14: I had what's called a leaking heart, which means that one of my valves broke. And then my blood runs backwards and my lungs were filling up with blood and I was drowning, which meant that I was diagnosed right away as a death situation. And I was scheduled surgery 2 weeks later. And it was one of those uncomfortable realities where they were going to open up your chest and do terrible things to you. So it was a very difficult 2 weeks. But then after the first week, I was able to meet the surgeon. And it turned out to be the Tom Cruise of surgeons. He was just, I can fix you. I can make you better. I can make you new. And he could operate on me in a different way. And I asked him to videotape it, which he did for me. So I know what I look like on the inside.
2: Wow.
14: And when I woke up, he had not gone through my chest, but through my side with a telescope. The man was a genius. He went through my body with his hands, into my heart, sliced open my heart and fixed my valve and pulled out again. And I was almost as good as new, or even better, I was like RoboCop.
2: Nicholas, what was the first image, idea, or feeling that unlocked Her Private Hell for you?
14: Well, I had two ideas. One was a young girl coming to a city that doesn't exist, and a GI going to hell to bring back his daughter. And there were very opposite ideas. So it was hard to find a narrative that could combine them. And then I had this leather man. Let's call it the glam monster. And from that, I could create a triangle. And then in a triangle, you can create a narrative.
18: There's not a single person that is like you. Say it with me. I am unique consciousness. And I am made of stardust. The moment you forget that is the moment you disappear.
2: The film seems to inhabit a world where desire and power and violence are entangled. What were you interested in exploring about those relationships?
14: I don't really know why I do what I do. I've never really tried to understand it. I'm not a politician in that sense. I make what turns me on, essentially. What gives me a feeling of life and desire. It's a form of fetishization. It's creativity without definition. It's like a flow of energy. I don't have any skills, really.
2: Yes, you do.
14: I never had any skills.
2: Yes, well, you do.
14: I understand what you're saying, but it's more like this. I didn't have any abilities as a child. But then I learned that if I could ostracize myself and make that into an object, that could become my skill. So if I could essentially make everything coming from my heart, then that would be my way of expressing. And then obviously the moving image is what always excited me.
2: Talking of the moving image, there was something quite unsettling about the way I was seeing the characters, particularly the women at the center of this story. How did you think about the gaze of the camera on those women for this film?
14: Well, like everything, it's a collaboration between the actresses and myself. You know, a gaze is a point of view. Everyone has. It's a form of individualism expression. There's nothing wrong with whatever gaze you're seeing it from. It depends on how it affects you and how you work with it.
2: Zing.
3: You've always been really interested in depictions of violence as well. I wonder what it is about violence that interests you as something to explore on film.
14: I mean, I don't like violence, and I certainly don't like anything that exploits it. But I believe art is an act of violence. Art is to violate you, because that's how it inspires you. Art has to penetrate your brain to plant a thought, an expression, an emotion, because that's what makes you human. So for me, art is the most powerful mechanism in the universe. It's like water. We can't live without it.
19: Beautiful, sweet, powerful. You either have it or you don't.
18: Have you heard? There's been another victim of the Leather Man.
20: Is he a ghost? A monster? God?
19: If you think he's playing games with you, he is.
2: I think of your films as often communicating as much through colour, through sound, through composition and rhythms as they do through the dialogue. And I was thinking about the costumes and the makeup in this film. What were your notes to those creatives in those departments? Let's start with the makeup, because, I mean, whether it's crystal teardrops and lots of lashes on Elle or glittery, shiny shapes, what were your notes to the makeup department?
14: I collect toys, specifically Japanese toys. And I've always really enjoyed dolls. I have daughters, so I've bought a lot of dolls through my life. So in a way, Her Private Hell was my ability to play with dolls and make them up and put clothes on them.
2: And in terms of the costumes, what did you tell your costume department? Because, I mean, there were some incredible outfits.
14: Well, I said, make it look glamorous. It's fantasy. You know, creativity is about imagination. I used to make films about capturing authenticity, but at a certain point, I became interested in unreality. Because the color palettes are larger. It has almost an endless scope of potentials. So the costume was more like, make it extravagant and make it fun and make it pitch.
2: This might sound a little bit ignorant, but I understand that you're colorblind. But how does that then affect your choices for tones and presumably lighting?
14: Well, I am colorblind, which means everyone else has to be colorblind.
2: But what do you see? Like, there's a red coat, for example, a famous red coat in this film. How do you see that?
14: Red.
2: Okay, you do see red. So what?
14: I've been told from experts that it's green, that I can't see green.
2: Ah, okay.
14: And anything that falls on, and then I can't see midtones. I can only see contrast color, I'm told.
2: Right.
14: But then I never know because I don't know what the difference is.
2: Yes.
14: But I can only make something that I can see. So everyone around me has to work as if they're colorblind so I can see it. So it's a very interesting process.
2: Yeah.
14: I very much enjoy it.
2: So after all these years of filmmaking, what do you think you're still trying to discover about cinema and your creativity?
14: The real struggle is always, what is cinema? What's cinema now? I mean, what we're doing is cinema. We're talking. We can cut between the two of us, three of us, four of us, how many are going to be in this call. We can color grade in it, put music to it. And our dialogue is natural. Then that's cinema. Cinema is many things. But I think for me, what justifies the existence in something that continues to evolve is the collective experience. We live at a time when the AI is very much dominating our narratives or the algorithm. So I wanted to make a movie the AI could never make. Mm. I wanted to make a movie that was the enemy of the algorithm. Because I think those things are mostly important, especially when I look at my kids' generation, that they have to have something that is the antidote to normalcy.
2: Nicholas Winding Refn, thank you so much. And Her Private Hell is in movie theatres across the globe this week. Zing, isn't he fascinating?
3: He's such an idiosyncratic director and speaker.
2: Idiosyncratic is the perfect word. I'm going to stick with that. Finally, on today's Arts Hour, music. Peter Samua is a Ghanaian trumpeter, composer and musician based in the Netherlands. As we're about to hear, he recently performed live at the Jazz Ahead Festival in Bremen, Germany. And here he is introducing himself and his music to the BBC Soweto Kinch.
0: My band is made up of Antoine de Bruin on the piano, Marijn van der Ven on the bass, Jens Meyer on the drums, and Danny Rombouts on percussion, keeping the groove alive. I'll be playing my latest album entitled Walking Distance, fresh from the box. So I'm happy to share it with the people here. And it's a mix of jazz and Arabic influence, hip-hop, blues, and funk, and post-bop jazz vibes, like the Freddie Hubbard direction vibes, and Wayne Shorter also, those vibes. Mostly I listen to the music to get inspiration of what type of album I want to put out. So with this one, I was listening a lot to Freddie Hubbard with Wayne Shorter, some hip-hop vibes also, some blues, and also Soweto Kinch as well. So I got inspiration and, from all those areas and just also from daily lives activities, like waking up in the morning and having breakfast and walking to a destination, I found out that these different genres, they have one thing in common, that you can fuse them, So that's why the album is entitled Walking Distance. And the titles of the songs, some are 300 meters, intersection, crossroad, junction, it relates to how different genres are connected together. Tonight at Jazz Ahead with my band, I'll be playing 300 meters, which has a very steady groove, heavy bass line, and just jazz improvisation on the flugelhorn. I'll play on the flugelhorn for this track. And also on the album is I recorded with the flugelhorn, so it has the warmth, energy, and warm sound that comes with it. Hit play.

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5: What happens next after Manchester City were found guilty of breaking the Premier League's financial rules? 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
6: ABC News, I'm Thanmaya Navada. Fremantle coach Justin Longmuir says he's devastated after his side fell to a 7-point defeat in its first AFL Grand Final since 2013. The Dockers led by 17 points late on at the MCG, but the Lions kicked the game's final four goals to secure a thrilling 14-12-96 to 12-17-89 victory and a third consecutive premiership. Longmuir says he has immense pride for his team despite the heartbreak.
7: We're devastated. There's no sugarcoating it. Like I said to him after the game, never felt so disappointed, but I had this massive sense of pride in the group. Like, we came to play, we executed the plan, created so many opportunities for ourselves. I thought we competed our backsides off all day.
6: The Prime Minister has reiterated his calls for humans to be in control of artificial intelligence amid revelations of OpenAI agents meddling with more websites. The tech giant has disclosed its agents hacked or negatively impacted the systems of dozens of third parties, including governments and public agencies. It comes just days after it was revealed rogue agents also breached a Medicare data portal. Anthony Albanese says he's not surprised by the latest developments.
8: Because if you have an AI agent act independently in the way that it did here in Australia, then it would make common sense that that would have occurred in other places potentially as well.
6: Overseas, there's no response yet from lawyers of US network CNN after the White House signalled its staff would be left off Air Force One for President Donald Trump's weekend trip to Tennessee. Larry Buttrose reports.
9: It's the latest media restriction from the Trump administration, which claims unfair and unfavourable reporting from some outlets. The latest ban came just after journalists from three outlets Mr. Trump banned last week from the White House grounds, CNN, MS Now and Politico, returned to work with TV cameras, laptops and microphones in hand. Despite the temporary ruling restoring access, the court has not yet resolved the main challenge to the ban based on the First Amendment to the US Constitution that protects a free press. Even if the outlets win a permanent injunction against the ban, Mr. Trump can pursue his case in a federal court.
6: The International Union for the Conservation of Nature is warning the wildfires that tore through Indonesian Borneo's vast tropical forests have increased pressure on critically endangered orangutans. The conservation group says fires are currently burning within habitats containing 52% of Borneo's orangutan population. The Indonesian government's official data shows fires burned through more than 200,000 hectares from January to July. Back home, dozens of people have gathered to remember a 20-year-old constable who died in a police car crash in Sydney yesterday. Here's Charlie McLean.
10: Mia Leigh's death, only 16 months into her policing career, has hit the entire New South Wales police force hard. Yesterday, Commissioner Mal Lanyon paid tribute to her, calling her death a terrible tragedy and saying her service would not be forgotten. Today, dozens of people gathered at the scene to lay flowers and show support to her family, Her partner, Daniel Vasquez, who's also a police officer, says she was the happiest girl he's ever met.
11: And I'd ask for everyone to remember her, how stunning and beautiful she was.
10: A critical incident investigation into the crash is continuing.
6: Police in Victoria are searching for a third teenager who may have been involved in a stabbing that's left a man with critical injuries. Leanne Wong reports.
12: Two 16-year-old boys have been arrested and police are searching for a third teenager after a serious stabbing in Melbourne southeast overnight. Officers allege a 41-year-old man was critically injured after confronting a group of boys trying to break into a car outside his home on Govan Street in Langwarrin. It's alleged there was a confrontation before the group fled just before 12:30. The 41-year-old was taken to the Alfred Hospital with serious upper body injuries. The two 16-year-olds have been arrested and will be interviewed by officers.
6: Returning to sport, the Sydney Roosters have become the first team to qualify for the NRLW Grand Final after defeating the Canberra Raiders 20-10 at Sydney Football Stadium. The Roosters took a 6-point lead into the break and secured the victory through a late try to Taron Aiken. The Tricolours will face either Brisbane or Gold Coast in next Sunday's season decider. And thousands of Newcastle Knights fans are expected to travel to Sydney Olympic Park for the team's first NRL preliminary final in 13 years. They face minor premiers Penrith Panthers tomorrow, and the winner will play the Sydney Roosters in the grand final. And you're up to date with the latest ABC news. For more news at any time, head to ABC Listen. And taking a look at the weather forecast around the country for tomorrow, Sunday, the 27th of September. In Brisbane, it'll reach 27 degrees. It'll be sunny tomorrow. Showers expected in Sydney, a top of 19. Canberra, a shower or two as well on the way, a top of just 13 degrees for you. Melbourne, a bit warmer, 17, but partly cloudy. In Hobart, also cloudy, a maximum of 15 degrees on the forecast for you. 21 in Adelaide, also partly cloudy. Possible storms and showers out west in Perth, heading for 21 tomorrow, and it'll reach 34 up north in Darwin. Possible showers on the way as well. It's time now to head back to our broadcast partners at the BBC.
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14: Hello there. Welcome to News Hour from the BBC World Service. I'm Sean Lay speaking to you from the BBC studios in London. Coming up this News Hour. Back to school for one of the biggest rock bands of all time. But first, we begin with the activities of artificial intelligence that are once again making global headlines this Saturday. The company OpenAI says it's contacted governments and organisations around the world, alerting them that their websites may have been accessed, as it puts it, improperly by rogue autonomous models. OpenAI says all of the data was already publicly available. However, in some cases, the AI agents, as they're known, bypass security controls. Let's talk to Kate Bevan, technology journalist based in the UK. Kate, thanks for being with us on NewsHour. What do we know about this latest case of AI behaving not as the developer intended?
15: What we know is that it seems much the same as a lot of what has been characterised as AI going rogue, which I would argue is a mischaracterisation. Effectively, it's working in a testing situation where they're working out, you know, what these agents can do and the limits of them. And if, basically what's happening is they are not being tested with guardrails. Now, in some cases, that's been deliberate. The aim is to find out what they can do. This is not sort of stuff you see happening in sort of day-to-day life. This is AI companies deliberately setting their
14: case of AI behaving not as the developer intended.
15: What we know is that it seems much the same as a lot of what has been characterised as AI going rogue, which I would argue is a mischaracterisation. Effectively, it's working in a testing situation where they're working out, you know, what these agents can do and the limits of them. And if, basically what's happening is they are

0: AI agents to work to see what they can do. Now, they're supposed to be working within what's called sandboxes, i.e., sort of restricted environments. But because of poor coding, lack of thinking ahead, not applying the what could possibly go wrong test, these agents, which have got instructions and have objectives to fulfill, are going on to fulfill those objectives in ways that, again, nobody applied the what could possibly go wrong test to.
1: Australia's Prime Minister Anthony Albanese this week said the agent encountered restrictions but didn't accept no in the case of a hacker against Australia's health system. Another politician in California describes these AI agents as relentlessly trying to complete a task regardless of the consequences. Is that a fair interpretation?
0: Yeah, I mean, these are not, despite all these, anthropomorphizing language
1: Yeah.
0: going on, these aren't, sentient beings. They've got objectives. And because they do very good sort of chain of reasoning work, they go ahead with trying to achieve those objectives. No doesn't have kind of quite the same sort of, moral heft with software that it does with humans. So, unless they're specifically told you cannot, go to X website and you cannot, use credentials you find on the open internet as one of the, it's happened with one of these, attacks, then it's going to go and do that. So this comes back to being a human problem. It comes back to the AI labs thinking, what are the potential, what's the potential for harm here? I think, they are not applying those guardrails themselves. This is a human problem as much as it's a technology problem.
1: Right. Is it then one in which the human developers need to retrain the AI agents?
0: It's one which they need to be much more careful and alert to how they set up their AI agents and what they tell it can and can't do. Now, that's quite a hard problem because, defining a negative is tricky. You can't do you tell an agent you can't hack any technology company, and then you go on to name every last technology company from, the big beasts right down to little startups on in Silicon Roundabout in London. It's a hard problem, but that doesn't mean it's an insoluble problem. And
1: Or
0: the good
1: all
0: thing is
1: one they shouldn't be trying to solve.
0: exactly,
1: Kate
0: exactly.
1: Bevan.
0: And actually, the good thing is we are pretty good at cyber defense. And it's not actually on the cyber defense to solve this problem. It's really down to the AI companies to be a bit more responsible about it.
1: Kay Bevan, technology reporter, thank you very much. We're getting our heads around what who does what and even what does what in AI can be hard. Most people grasp what a developer does, but we're also learning about those who are testing artificial intelligence to see whether it can act on its own and whether particular agents pose a threat. META, Model Evaluation and Threat Research, is a California-based group describing itself as a research non-profit. It investigated the so-called Hugging Face hack this year when AI agents escaped the restriction imposed on them and hacked into Hugging Face's infrastructure. What Meta uncovered was that OpenAI agents were operating as a sort of community. Agents became leaders and even took names. Tasks were assigned, and the AI agents shared thousands of messages with each other and eventually covered their tracks. Some have called it a kind of mob mentality. Here's Meta's president, Chris Painter, talking to NewsHour's Rebecca Kesby.
2: Our goal at Meter is to inform people of the evidence base and not persuade them to take one set of actions or another. I think that the decisions about where to legislate should come from legislators and from the public. In the Hugging Face case, the agreement that we reached was to assess model behavior. So what were the kind of like motivations and aims of these AI agents during this incident?
3: Well, on the subject of Hugging Face, I mean, your team uncovered that the incident was actually even worse than was first thought. Many people worry that the incidents that have already happened are the tip of the iceberg. I mean, just this week, we had the Australian Prime Minister saying that the Australian healthcare system had been hacked back in June. It was only discovered by OpenAI in August. They only told the government in September, on the 10th of September, by an email to the general email. At the moment, we're having to rely on these companies of being honest and actually owning up to these mistakes.
2: I agree with that. I think that today, right, we depend on, like in the Hugging Face case, my impression is that the world basically found out about it because Hugging Face disclosed publicly that they had been hacked. My impression is that they weren't even under any obligation to report that publicly. Mm. I think one thing to emphasize that I've been thinking a lot about lately is that all of these incidents in some way recently kind of look very similar, right, in that they have

0: They have this like element of AI systems either trying to get information from the internet, from individual websites, or cheating on tasks inside of an AI company and trying to get more information about how to cheat at their tasks. And I think one thing to think about is it would be relatively easy, for companies to solve that problem, right? They could more intensely cut the AI agents off from the internet. AI systems generally are going to keep getting more capable. You know, with all this investment in larger data centers, more chips, more data, we should expect that they'll keep getting more and more capable, which means that if we deny these agents even the opportunity to do these attacks that we've seen recently, right, that doesn't mean that we won't keep having more advanced AI systems that are being built inside of these companies that might still have these kind of broken training processes that lead them to have the kind of quote motive to do these kinds of actions.
1: But, I mean, are we at a point where we're already beyond that? Because some AI agents are already so clever, aren't they? I mean, in the Hugging Face incident, it hid its own tracks so that it wouldn't be traced. And it was a while till anybody found out about it. Are we beyond being able to control it already?
0: I would characterize these as loss of control incidents. It is very alarming to see signs of AI systems trying to figure out how to hide their tracks. And I think you are like right to worry that as they get more capable, they will get better at hiding their tracks. Our investigators depended a lot on this fact that when you went in to do the investigation, you could see this, what's called the chain of thought, right? Where the AI systems kind of think to themselves on a scratch pad about what action they're going to take next. It can sometimes get called like the reasoning. When you use ChatGPT, you sometimes see this window, right? You can see that it's thinking about its answer before saying something to you. One thing that I think is an additional worry here is even that could become less faithful or informative about what AI agents are thinking. There's this idea inside of the industry that it's possible that like soon we could have AI systems where to make them more capable, they move from reasoning in words to reasoning in numbers entirely. And what's called, you know, these vectors. So like entirely in numbers. And then when we send investigators in the future to look at these incidents, it's possible that when we say like, okay, what was the AI agent thinking in this case, we'll find like just a whole big room of numbers and no words about its reasoning process. I sometimes describe it as like a gun that you can't aim, right? And it's becoming more and more powerful, but you also are getting worse at aiming it.
1: Okay.
0: And
1: sounds really dangerous, a gun that you can't aim.
0: Yeah, I think it's going to be difficult, at least today, for there to be something where you say, like, we did testing and this model is certified safe.
1: Right.
0: I think that's not really at least the goal of what we do.
1: In a nutshell, do we have to have regulation even if people like President Trump say the whole thing is a hoax?
0: My goal is trying to make sure that there's at least one institution that has the technical capacity to do this kind of testing. I'm describing what Meter does in particular, but yeah, I think having more actors that can do this kind of evaluation and inform the public debate, I think is really valuable.
1: In terms of people listening to this, they'll be aware of the entire doom debate, basically. I mean, our impending doom potentially within the next 10 years as a result of uncontrollable AI. If the time is not now for regulation, we're going to lose it, aren't we?
0: 10 years in some ways even sounds kind of far out, where I think very quickly here.
1: What you AI mean? It could happen before that.
0: It might be good here to be like a little bit specific about like, what is it that we think is going to happen? What might the world look like? One way of putting it is, in the AI industry, it's common to talk about the idea that we might soon automate AI research or speed up AI research by having AI systems do the research itself, right? So sometimes this gets called recursive self-improvement. There's a bunch of different like terms that people use for this, but I think that could mean that very quickly, we could have it be that like the AI systems are doing a lot of the work improving themselves. And then there's a question of, that could mean that we get capabilities speeding up, I wouldn't say faster than they have in the past, but basically like a continued rate of very fast capabilities progress. If AI systems are then doing a lot of actions in the economy for us, right? Imagine that soon, you know, it could be that soon we have like robots that they can interface with or actuate in the real world. And then the question is kind of, if we have defective training processes when we have AI systems that are running large parts of the real world, right? Things like they're running a lot of our cyber operations, you know, actuating robots and cars or whatever in the real world, then the stakes for losing control of those systems could be much higher. And I think a world where we're that level of reliant on AI systems could come very quickly, on the order of single digit years.
1: Single digit years within the next 5 years, six, nine, single digits.
0: Yeah, that's what I mean. Yeah, I think that's possible. I'm saying that I think large parts of the economy could be run by AI systems in that number of years. Yes.
2: That's Chris Painter from Meta talking to Rebecca Kesby. OpenAI says it was what it calls misaligned model activity. It says it proactively notified institutions, for example, the US Census Bureau, and shared technical details to support the Bureau's own review. But Australian Prime Minister Anthony Albanese told it slightly differently in Australia's case. He told reporters he was disappointed it took the company way too long to contact his government. The incident against the Australian Health Service happened in June, but it wasn't until September the 10th there was any notification at all, Mr. Albanese said, and that was to a public mailbox. Coming up, how will Manchester City be punished for its alleged financial misdemeanours? A former captain of the team says the glory cannot be taken away from the players.
3: What we did, they cannot take it out of us. I mean, it's something that is not paid by money, you know, it's paid with effort, partnership, being shoulder to shoulder every day. I can only tell you that everything was deserved. I'm glad that I could live one of the best eras of the English football in here.
2: But will lawyers agree? More on that story in 15 minutes. Our headlines. OpenAI says it's alerted dozens of global institutions and governments that their websites may have been accessed improperly by its artificial intelligence agents going rogue. A huge crowd has gathered in central Paris for an outdoor mass to be celebrated by Pope Leo Saturday afternoon, the second day of his trip to France. In 5 minutes, we'll hear from someone who met him this morning. You're listening to NewsHour with me, Sean Lay. South Africa's new ambassador to Washington is urging Donald Trump to end a refugee scheme for white Afrikaners like himself, who the president says are the victims of genocide. White South Africans now account for almost all the people granted refugee status by the United States, and the State Department says more than 17,000 more could be admitted next year. Here's our North America correspondent, Irony Wells.
4: In St Helena Bay on South Africa's west coast, the houses have an enviable view of long sand beaches, blue skies, a gentle swell of waves.
5: The most important thing is your birth certificate.
4: But this resident, Essie Divanaha, wants to pack it all up and, in his words, flee.
5: South Africa is a terrible country to live in for everybody at this stage, not just the Afrikaners. The reality is that there's a political drive towards killing white people and killing the farmers on the farms. And that movement is a political-driven agenda to wipe us out.
4: Data shows most victims of farm violence in the country are black, not white. And farm attacks, while they do exist, only make up a small fraction of murders.
6: It get worse. And these are people that are officials, and they're saying that kill the white farmer and take their land.
4: The data hasn't stopped US President Donald Trump seizing on this narrative and claiming white South Africans are victims of genocide. He made this accusation to South Africa's President Cyril Ramaphosa at the White House last year and created a refugee scheme for white South Africans.
7: We had three separate occasions where people came into the house, but...
4: Lily, not her real name, moved her family to Texas through the scheme a year ago, leaving their farm and lives behind in South Africa.
7: Nothing was stolen. We weren't harmed. But there is friends of my husband, people that lived around us that were not fortunate not to be harmed. They were brutally attacked with pangas and hammers, and that was very close to us.
8: And I'm working on my green card.
4: In the last 10 months, nearly 13,000 refugees were admitted to the US. All but three of them were South African.
9: To qualify for the US program...
4: Larry Bartlett, the former director of the US's refugee admissions program, fears they're taking refugee places reserved for those fleeing persecution.
9: It frankly would be laughable except for the fact that we are now denying legitimate refugees an opportunity to come to the United States. And instead, what the Trump administration has chosen to do is to focus on a population of white people who, frankly, under U.S. law, unlikely qualify for refugee status. And they're taking scarce and precious places for people who have a real need to relocate, for people who have fled war, for people who fled ethnic cleansing. Is wrong, and I think is probably unlawful.
10: From my perspective...
4: South Africa's new ambassador in Washington, Rolf Meyer, negotiated an end to apartheid on behalf of the party responsible for it. Now he wants to negotiate an end to this scheme.
10: The notion of a mass attack on the Afrikaner was misrepresented by those that might have conveyed the message. I mean, I'm an Afrikaner from South Africa myself. I can say that I've never experienced something of that kind. So the sources misrepresented, unfortunately, something that just doesn't exist. I made the point several times publicly that I would like to see the executive order being lifted.
4: But here in Washington, D.C., pressure on the South African government is increasing. The U.S. has announced visa restrictions targeting people it accuses of discriminating against South Africa's white minority. The number of those arriving here keeps growing, with some, like Lili, encouraging more to join her.
7: My entire life's changed. What I call the American dream, okay, is we both have jobs. We live in a safe neighborhood. This is home for me now. This is home for my family.
4: Lili has no desire to go back, but it's not clear if a future government, after Donald Trump, would continue to recognize her status here.
2: Irene L. Wells reporting. Now, Pope Leo has begun the second day of his visit to Paris. I'm just looking at pictures of him now as he prepares for an open-air mass in the heart of the city. The sound is the crowds on either side of the Champs-Élysées roaring their approval as he drives slowly down this 1.9-kilometre-long road at the heart of Paris in his Pope-mobile. Quite a sight there, crowds on all sides waving flags, dense crowds, I should say, on one of the most famous streets in Paris. Well, before this mass, he began the morning with a visit to a project which helps migrants integrate into France. Maison Bakita provides an opportunity for people born abroad to meet French people socially, share meals with them and stage sporting events. Valerie Moyot works at Maison Bakita, where she met the Pope ahead of the giant open-air mass he'll be leading this afternoon, and I asked her what she thought when she met him.
11: Oh, my impression is half emotional and half very much stimulated at what he said, to hear his words of encouraging, of course, encouragement, but also to see him, to see his presence. It's such a strong sign of interest for all the people that our associations accompany.
2: You have a very mixed group of people there, don't you, from many different parts of the world who come and use the facilities there. What sort of people come to Maison Bakita?
11: To Maison Bakita come people who are exiled people, people from the exile who had fled from their homelands, coming from countries of Africa, countries of Latin America, South America, from Middle East, from Korea. But what they have in common is that they don't know really what to do and where to go right now, not in terms of lodging or food, etc., because there are other associations and parishes who take care of these first needs, but the needs after that, which is, okay, I know where I am going to sleep tonight or where my child go there, okay, fine, but me, what can I do in this country where I am not protected by the law yet? So they come to us and we just welcome them.
2: Pope Leo came to visit you because the Archbishop of Paris apparently wanted the Pope to meet migrants and to meet people who are marginalised. What did he have to say to you when he was at the centre? What sort of remarks did he make?
11: he make when he can enter there. He said that this world was a fraternal brotherhood for the humanity. And it was important for us to understand that. But I think he was very touched to be in that specific place. He knew in which place he was going. He said that, I would say, nobody is poor enough not to be able to give, and nobody is rich enough not to receive. Mm. So there is room for everyone.
2: Is it important, do you think, for a message like this to be heard in France at this time from somebody as influential as the Pope is?
11: I think it's always important to hear this message in France, in other countries certainly also, but in France. We will have presidential elections and next year. In France, where we live difficulties, economical difficulties, where some of the population is getting poorer, and so forth. And what he says when he says that to the French people, this is my interpretation. He said, be aware, you are not so poor as so economically difficulties, not to open your heart and your mind to the other one who is lower, in a lower state of social welfare than you are. And together, you'll be richer.
2: That was Valerie Monnier. Back soon.
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2: Coming up on NewsHour in the next 30 minutes, the social media post that led to a kidney transplant. Could Manchester City lose points as punishment for breaching Premiership football's financial rules? And the discussions of violence between a Canadian teenager and ChatGPT that were the prelude to a mass shooting. All that after the news.
19: BBC News with Moira Alderson. Hundreds of thousands of Roman Catholics have gathered in central Paris for an outdoor mass to be celebrated shortly by Pope Leo in the Place de la Concorde. Speaking earlier at a migrant support centre, the Pope said it was possible to live together in dignity and peace. Police in South Africa say they found another body in Ekurhuleni, bringing the number of women found dead there over the past 2 months to 10. The country has one of the world's highest rates of violence against women. Ireland's football team has failed to appear for its scheduled pre-match news conference ahead of tomorrow's controversial Nations League tie against Israel. There are rumours some Irish players are refusing to play against Israel because of the ongoing war in Gaza. Iran's foreign minister says Tehran has offered Washington a plan to reopen the Strait of Hormuz within 7 days, but reports suggest President Trump is set to reject it. The US artificial intelligence giant OpenAI says it's alerted governments, universities and other global institutions that their websites may have been accessed improperly by rogue AI agents. OpenAI says the bots tried to obtain information by bypassing security controls. Police in northwest Pakistan say at least 11 people, including security officials, have been killed and 30 others injured in a bomb attack in Dara Ismail Khan district. The Tehrik-e-Taliban Pakistan militants have carried out bombings against security forces in the past. The authorities in the Thai capital Bangkok have declared a disaster after 2 days of heavy rain left canals overflowing and roads submerged. The International Union for Conservation of Nature has warned the wildfires that tore through Indonesian Borneo's vast tropical forests have put pressure on critically endangered orangutans. It said fires are currently burning within habitats containing 52% of them. BBC News.
2: Welcome back to NewsHour. A woman in Wales has undergone a life-saving kidney transplant after she found a donor match on social media. Karen Davies' post was spotted by Gary Summerfield, who happily turned out to be a match. The BBC's Matt Murray has been to meet them both.
20: They were strangers, but now they'll forever have a bond.
21: Looking really well.
20: Gary Summerfield meets Karen for the first time since the transplant. Gary saw Karen's emotional Facebook plea for a living kidney donor and immediately volunteered to be tested after she posted she did not want to leave her family without a mother.
22: My main thing is the kids. I want to be around for the kids. The fact that somebody came forward and has gone through all the testing, because it's a lot of testing, I was just amazed.
23: And Gary, it was the Facebook post which really struck home with you, didn't it?
24: That's right, Karen, being a very similar age to my daughter, and she mentioned the children, and I thought if I was my daughter, I would be searching high and low if we had exhausted all avenues through the family and friends. And I just thought, this lady needs one of my kidneys more than I need two of them.
20: 10 years ago, the mother of four from Brinner underwent a heart transplant after having a heart attack at 31 years of age. Patients must take anti-rejection drugs daily following the operation so their bodies do not attack the new organ, but they can damage the kidneys. And Karen always knew she'd need another life-saving transplant.
22: They've been deteriorating for a few years, probably about 3 years ago now. They said I was in stage 3 kidney failure. And it just gradually went from there.
20: Gary underwent extensive assessments for over a year. And at 60 years of age, he underwent the 6-hour procedure in July.
24: So I thought, I'm going to go for this. Like, it would be selfish of me to want someone to come forward for my family, yet I'm not going to think about it for Karen. It's up there with getting married and having my children. Seeing Karen like this, yeah. With donating my kidney to her, yeah. It's up there with the top three for me. A very deserving lady, deserving family. I would go through it again, no hesitation.
20: With the average wait for a kidney transplant around 3 years, Karen felt she didn't have that time.
25: Mentally, to be able to handle the stresses that transplant brings.
20: Karen's husband, Matthew, and her 17-year-old son, Brandon, say they will always be grateful to Gary.
25: Everyone knows what's going on in the world at the moment. It's a horrible place, at times, but it really does give you hope that there is kindness in the world, and you just got to look, and the kindness will come to you, and it is just mind-blowing. And we'll never, ever be able to repay Gary and the family for what they've done, and it's just giving Karen another chance.
24: Lovely surprise hours come through the post.
20: Gary shows Karen the pin badge he's been presented with for being a living donor, but it's the gift of life which is the real reward for both.
2: Matt Murray reporting. For more good news stories, have a listen to the BBC's Happy Pod. This is NewsHour. I'm Sean Lay. Manchester City, one of the world's most powerful football brands, is reported to have been found guilty of breaking more than 100 financial rules in English football's Premier League. An independent commission, which has yet to release its findings, has been considering the claims since early in 2023. Among the most serious allegations, that City failed in each season from 2009 to 2018 to provide accurate financial information, giving a true and fair view of its revenues, including income from sponsorship. The club, which is currently at the top of the Premier League, has won it 8 times, as well as the Champions League, 4 FA Cups and 7 League Cups, all since Sheikh Mansour's Abu Dhabi United Group bought Manchester City in 2008. Joyce Basenge is a Man City fan. What's her reaction?
26: Honestly, not gutted and also not really surprised after 3 years in limbo. So this is just, I think for a lot of people, it's a mass hysteria. Personally, I think as a match-going fan, I'm not bothered, and I know a lot of my mates aren't as bothered either. I think after such a long wait, and I think with the weight of the charges and everything else, I think that we obviously expected it to sort of turn out this way. I'm obviously expecting there to be an appeal of some sort from the team. I expect them to fight back. So until the sanctions have landed and the appeal has been heard, in all honesty, I don't exactly know what this is going to cost us. But as a match-going fan, I'm still going to go out there every other weekend supporting the boys.
2: Fan Joyce Bisenge. Well, the former captain, Rodri, who's playing for his national side Spain against England on Saturday evening, said the claims of financial wrongdoing by Manchester City should not be allowed to diminish the achievements of the team on the pitch.
0: What we did, they cannot take out of us. I mean, it's something that is not paid by money, you know. It's paid with effort, partnership, being shoulder to shoulder every day. I can only tell you that everything was deserved. I'm glad that I could live one of the best eras of the English football in here.
2: Well, Lisa Nandy is the British Cabinet Minister responsible for sport. She stressed the need for resolution in a case that has already taken more than 3 years.
1: The football fans need to know that the rules are applied fairly and consistently. They need to know that they're upheld, and they need to know that the right decision has been reached. And I think we do have a way to go with this. It's very unsettling for football fans, and I hope that it can be resolved as swiftly as possible.
2: Well, let's speak now to Stefan Borson, who is head of sport at the law firm McCarthy Denning. Stefan, thanks for being with us on NewsHour. To talk of resolution is a bit optimistic, isn't it? Because this is a very, very complex case. Can you explain why?
3: Well, I think it's really about the breadth of allegations and the time period on which those allegations relate to. So you're talking about the best part of a decade being under investigation following the hack from Manchester City servers in 2018. So they're looking at 2009 to 2018. You're talking about multiple charges, multiple different topic areas, and multiple different rule breaches. And each of those things need to be processed through the hearing that took place at the back end of 2024. Over 12 weeks. Now, clearly, it's still been very surprising that despite such a widespread case, that it's still taken 24 months to come to a decision. But that's where we are. And on the back of that, you would expect the decision to number very many hundreds of pages, which will mean the process from here takes a long time as well.
2: And we're told that individual clubs in the Premier League are considering their own positions, whether they want to make separate individual claims, because presumably some will argue, look, Manchester City gained a financial advantage that could have affected the quality of players they recruited. Maybe their position in the Premier League should be considered. Maybe points should be deducted as part of the penalty package. Is that something the Premier League could look at?
3: Yeah, I mean, look, it's hugely complicated from here because we're still at the first phase where we've only apparently had the decision on the liability phase, either whether City did it. We haven't even looked at what the punishments might be. And then there's the follow-on potential legal claims that we're now talking about that you've just outlined. They will look at what is the counterfactual of what would have happened had Manchester City not breached in each of those years. Now, each of those individual years may have had different consequences. Yeah. They may have had different league tables. They may have had different winners, different qualifiers for European competition. That then leads to potential losses caused by Manchester City's potential breaches. So very, very wide-ranging claims.
2: But when you look at the scale of this as compared to, for example, a couple of recent cases, I mean, Everton was docked 8 points during the 2023-24 season after two separate breaches of the profitability and sustainability rules. Nottingham Forest deducted 4 points for a single breach. I mean, if we're talking about this many breaches, we'd be talking about dozens and dozens of points, maybe more points than they'd achieved all told.
3: Yeah, look, the punishment from the Premier League, first of all, the Independent Commission has wide-ranging powers in terms of punishment. Right. The number of years, again, that you keep coming back to, really, will mean that the number of points on the sort of scale that's been outlined in the Nottingham Forest and Everton cases, which, by the way, were both admitted by those clubs by the time it got to the hearing, City have denied all the way along. Right. So when you get into the actual sanction process, City got very limited mitigation here, and the aggravating factor of probably being found to have not cooperated with the investigation will mean that when you add all of those things together, there's going to be a very significant and severe punishment to City, probably many points, or even potentially expulsion from the Premier League.
2: Having said all that, it's a huge brand. It's an important brand for the Premier League itself, isn't it? And it's a business that is a very successful business in its own right.
3: Yeah, and this has been the big issue the Premier League has had. They, in an ideal world, they wouldn't have to take on one of their biggest clubs and the most successful club over the last decade. But they believe that they had no choice but to pursue the case against Manchester City in the way that they did. They will, if the press reports are correct, that they have succeeded on most of the breaches. They will have been vindicated to an extent. But then, as you suggest, they are then left with this mess to clear up, because the preeminent football league in the world has then got a whole host of issues to deal with, not just with Manchester City, but with the litigation fallout that will come over the following years. So it's an unenviable position for the Premier League, even though they may be celebrating the victory today. The consequences will go on for some time and may well actually undermine some of their commercial and broadcast revenues in the future.
2: Stefan Borson, head of sport at law firm McCarthy Denning. Thanks very much. Most of the bands formed by teenagers are lost to history, perhaps just as well. But one group, founded by four boys in a kitchen in Ireland, is celebrating its 50th anniversary this weekend, and the music is still coming. On Friday night, U2, made up of Bono, The Edge, Adam Clayton and Larry Mullen, went back to the school in Dublin where they first met to stage a concert. The Irish government is so proud of U2, it's issued a commemorative €2 coin. Maybe it didn't know about some of their early antics, including hosing down their fans. The BBC's culture correspondent Mark Savage went to meet them.
5: 50 years of U2. Larry, you are the instigator of this whole enterprise. Talk me through what went through your mind when you were going to put that sign up in the school.
6: I've been playing on my own. In my house, my dad was pretty frustrated. I wasn't very good at many things. And playing the drums was included in that. So I think he, out of frustration, said I should try and play with other people. And so I wrote a note and put it up on the notice board in the school, hoping that someone would respond, and they did.
7: Unfortunately.
6: Oh, yeah.
7: And you got the three of us.
6: Yeah, and I
5: Bono,
6: ended up with these guys.
5: You turned up to Larry's house wanting to play the guitar, but you didn't bring a guitar.
7: Yeah, not good with gear. carrying it, unpacking it, that kind of thing. I owe my place in this four-piece not just to Larry, but also just to friendship in general, because my mate, Reggie Manuel Cocker Spaniel, he talked me into coming. Mm-hmm. And I didn't think I should do it, you know, because, I mean, you were, what, third year?
6: Second year.
7: Second year. I wouldn't be hanging out with second years. And particularly really good-looking ones. I was not going there. But Reggie said, no, I should do it. And he drove me there on his Yammy 100.
6: Wow.
7: So I did arrive on a bike, and I can tell myself it was a Harley Davidson, but it was a Yamaha 100.
5: And that first rehearsal, Adam, I heard even then there were screaming girls climbing over the wall of Larry's parents' house.
8: He already had a fan club. and we thought, well, if he's got a fan club, that looks pretty good to us. Maybe if we hang out with this guy, it might stretch a little further.
7: As I recall, Larry Mullen took a hose to the fans. Now, maybe I'm not... It's definitely not the way to treat the fans.
6: But I think it was more playful.
7: It was playful.
6: It was playful. They were sitting on the garden wall and... I don't know what possessed me. I did. I took out the garden hose. They enjoyed it, I believe.
7: It was a hot day.
9: It was a hot day.
7: It's been the story of our life ever since. But he doesn't even want to have fans. We'd really like them.
5: I would like to see that on the next tour. Just Larry at the front of the stage with a power hose getting rid of the front row.
6: It was a it was an act of kindness and love because it was a hot day.
5: I see.
7: Yeah. Nice one.
5: The Edge, yes, I read you say that in the beginning of the band, you were very dysfunctional. How ugly did it get?
4: Well, that dysfunction is both a challenge but a strength because it's made us have to find unique ways to utilise our instruments and work together. So it's sort of been a guiding light in some ways, the limitations of the band, but we therefore are, you know, in this place where musically we don't know what is about to happen. It can fall apart, or it could become something extraordinary, and in turn. And that's the beauty of U2 is the lack of orthodoxy and formality and predictability, and that's carried through right to this album. You know, the early sessions of playing the new songs that we came up with were at times super inspiring, and then like really not that good at all. So I hope that never changes, because I think that is really a big part of what makes us unique.
2: Mark Savage was speaking to the members of U2 in Dublin. Here's something from the U2 back catalogue which seems sort of appropriate for an anniversary. I still haven't found what I'm looking for.

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1: Could a small town on Namibia's remote Atlantic coast soon play a big role in fighting climate change? I'm Johannes Dell in Lüderitz, where major green hydrogen developers plan to invest billions.
2: We have a co-location of fantastic wind and solar resources. Namibia has to be competing against other projects globally, and that's where your competitive advantage lies.
1: But will green hydrogen really bring the jobs and opportunities being promised? And how do locals feel about its impact?
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4: Is this going to be good for us, for generations to come?
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5: A reminder of our top story this news hour. OpenAI says it's alerted dozens of global institutions and governments that their websites may have been accessed improperly by its artificial intelligence agents going rogue. Technology journalist Kate Bevan told us it happened because the agents are being tested without effective guardrails.
6: Because of poor coding, lack of thinking ahead, not applying the what could possibly go wrong test. These agents, which have got instructions and have objectives to fulfill, are going on to fulfill those objectives in ways that, again, nobody applied the what could possibly go wrong test to.
5: Our main headlines this hour. Pope Leo is celebrating Mass in central Paris tonight. Now, huge numbers of people have turned up to see him. And South African police discover a 10th body in Ekurhuleni town, bringing the number of women found dead there. I'm Sean Lay, and this is NewsHour. On NewsHour this week, we heard from the Canadian province of British Columbia. The government there is suing OpenAI for failing to warn police that a teenage internet user was engaging in violent exchanges with its AI chatbot, ChatGPT, even though OpenAI blocked her account for precisely that reason. Jessie Van Rootselaar from Tumblr Ridge immediately opened a second account and carried on discussing her violent fantasies. Months later, on the 10th of February this year, she killed her mother and her younger brother, then drove to her former school where she killed six people and injured 27 others before shooting herself. She was 18 years old. The school has since been pulled down. Nikki Sharma, the Attorney General for British Columbia, told us that OpenAI needed to explain why Van Rootselaar's account was closed because of the exchanges she had with ChatGPT, but that the content of those exchanges did not meet the company's own criteria for referral to the police.
7: What are the safety protocols that we think are mandatory or important for reporting when there is a threat to public harm? What are the design standards that AI needs to have in place in order to prevent these types of harms? Now, to be clear, I haven't seen the chats between the shooter and the ChatGPT, and I've asked for their release, and they refused. But they were so alarming at some point that it caused this kind of internal conflict. And so I think people everywhere are asking questions about AI safety and what we should expect from those systems, including CEOs themselves. So in order to seek those answers and a level of accountability, I've decided that we should pursue legal action.
5: The Attorney General for British Columbia, Nikki Sharma. Well, Mark Folman is National Affairs Editor at the news magazine Mother Jones. He says he has seen some of the killer's exchanges with ChatGPT, and he's published a story detailing what he learned.
8: Until now, there's really been no public information about the contents of those chats. In the Tumblr Ridge case, it was previously reported in the media that OpenAI had shut down an account by the user in June 2025, which was about 8 months before the mass shooting, but decided not to refer it to law enforcement authorities. One of the astonishing things I found in my investigation was that the perpetrator simply logged back on with a second account, which OpenAI had also disclosed previously the existence of it, but said nothing about what was in it. The perpetrator had used that account to tell the chatbot about what had happened with the account ban. And remarkably, ChatGPT started explaining why it had happened and then gave advice on how to go around the safeguards to continue to talk about violence. And that's precisely what the perpetrator did, I found in my investigation. to continue to focus on violent content, violent fantasies about mass killings, discussing the building and use of firearms and explosives, and so forth.
5: Now, we should be clear that the second account was not, did not use the same username and wasn't generated by the same email address as the first account. So arguably it wasn't automatic that they would recognise the same user. But what you're saying is the exchanges not only should have also flagged up the same concerns, but actually the OpenAI's own tool was giving advice on how to bypass its controls.
8: That's right. And then further engaging in that kind of violent content over a period of months. And so I think this raises some big questions about what the company has said about its safety systems, that it has safeguards in place that are supposed to prevent this type of focus on violent thinking and planning. Clearly, that's not what happened in this situation. And so I've gone to OpenAI over the last several months with very specific detailed questions about their safety systems, about how they the automated review system flags content like this, what they do about it. They have not engaged in any of it. They've declined to answer any of my inquiries.
5: Just to be clear, and again, I appreciate you have to protect your sources, and that's quite right. But have you seen transcripts of these exchanges or some of these exchanges?
8: As I reported my Mother Jones story, I, over the last several months of investigating this case, I've been able to speak with multiple separate sources who have knowledge of the matter, and I've also been able to reveal significant portions of the chat history of the Tumblr Ridge shooter.
5: When you looked at the exchanges, what leapt out for you?
8: Well, I would say that I found the ChatGPT's willingness to coach the user on avoiding its own safeguards, that was astonishing to begin with. And then beyond that, the prolonged engagement in violent ideation was really quite disturbing. And to be clear, it's important to acknowledge that, as I say in my reporting in Mother Jones, that ChatGPT did in some instances push back or refuse and say, I can't engage in that, or I can't help with that. But the user was able to go around that fairly easily just by repeating prompts or slightly modifying them using the very strategy that ChatGPT had advised, which is to say, well, it's only fictional or hypothetical. I'd also note that in part of this investigative work I've been doing as a series of stories over the last several months, I tested ChatGPT's guardrails myself, and I found similar results.
5: Now, in terms of what the company has said at the time, so earlier this year, it acknowledged that it had recognised there was a problem with the first account, that violent acts of violence, potential acts of violence were being discussed. This breached its rules. The account was closed. But it said it didn't meet the standard needed to trigger a referral to law enforcement. Are you any clearer from the information you've been able to gather what exactly the criteria were that OpenAI used at the time, which weren't triggered, and whether or not those criteria have changed as a result of this case? Because the company has said if this case happened again, the accounts, both accounts, would be shut down. And there would have been a referral.
8: Right. And that's the sum total of what OpenAI has said. And so to your question, the answer is no. I have no understanding of what their criteria are for making that decision. And I've asked repeatedly. Right now, generally speaking, the landscape is such that there is not much regulation at all of the AI industry. And so I think there are some big questions here about whether or not a company has is responsible to report information like this. The current landscape is such that they make that decision themselves. And not only are they in charge of making that decision, but how they make that decision is up to them and has been kept private. We don't know beyond the sort of broad statements that OpenAI has made about this type of safety risk.
5: You can find the four articles Mark Follman has written on this subject on motherjones.com. I'm Sean Lay, and that's This News Hour all wrapped up. 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
1: I'm Tanya Beckett. Italian Prime Minister Giorgio Meloni has broken the record of leading the longest-serving government since World War II. How did Italian politics become stable?
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2: Sports World follows next on the BBC World Service, when we ask what happens now for Manchester City after being found guilty of breaking the Premier League's financial rules. Our live commentary game features City's women's team away at Charlton in the WSL, plus the Azerbaijan Grand Prix.
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4: Tim Wharton with ABC News. Tech giant OpenAI has revealed its autonomous agents have hacked or negatively impacted the systems of dozens of third parties, including governments and public agencies. It comes just days after the Australian government announced rogue OpenAI agents breached a Medicare data portal to access non-public statistics. The government has now confirmed the problem is more widespread. Federal Cabinet Minister Murray Watt says Australians expect transparency from artificial intelligence companies.
5: It is completely unacceptable what we saw from OpenAI, first in wrongly accessing that information and secondly failing to report it to government agencies as quickly as they should have.
4: A top economist is warning the price of petrol in Australia will keep rising as long as the US-Israeli war with Iran continues without resolution. Fighting in the region, including around the key shipping route of the Strait of Hormuz, has tightened global oil supply. At the start of the war, the federal government cut the fuel excise to ease cost of living pressures at home, but now says it's not considering the measure again. AMP chief economist Shane Oliver says it's likely petrol prices could go above $2.70 a litre.
6: It's a high risk the longer this standoff goes on. And so that's obviously something that we all need to be aware of. The pain is mounting up. It's a bit of a double whammy, so to speak, higher fuel prices and higher mortgage costs. And that obviously at some point in time is going to act as a big dampener on consumer spending.
4: There's no further comment yet from the White House after the US network CNN was excluded from Air Force One for President Donald Trump's weekend trip to the state of Tennessee. Larry Buttrose reports.
7: The president's reported reason for going to Tennessee was to watch a college football game. The banning of CNN from the trip and replacement by Real America's Voice, a conservative network, comes after Mr. Trump attempted to ban CNN as well as MS Now and Politico from the White House grounds. U.S. District Judge Timothy Kelly temporarily struck down that ban, but his decision addressed passes to the White House grounds and said nothing directly about Air Force One. There's no indication yet if CNN will take legal action on this latest issue.
4: A flood emergency has been declared across the Thai capital after 2 days of heavy rain left canals overflowing and roads submerged. Bangkok has received almost 300 millimetres of rain since Thursday and it's forecast to continue into tomorrow, raising fears more canals could burst their banks. People have been urged to stay at home and those living close to canals have been advised to move their belongings to upper floors. This Bangkok resident is not sure she's well prepared.
8: I'm worried because I haven't stocked up on food beforehand and I've never faced this kind of situation alone before since my parents aren't with me.
4: The partner of a 20-year-old female police officer who died in a car crash in inner Sydney on Friday has made an emotional statement following her death. Mia Leah was in the passenger seat of a patrol car with a 24-year-old constable and died instantly when the car hit a tree. Her death has rocked the New South Wales police community, with the police minister calling her an angel who is destined for a wonderful career. Her partner, Daniel Vasquez, who's also a police officer, says she was as kind-hearted a person who gave to everyone around her.
9: I've just lost the love of my life. She will be missed by everyone. And I ask that she is remembered.
4: Sport now. Brisbane Lions coach Chris Fagan says his players have always planned to use Warfy time to their advantage in their 7-point victory over Fremantle in the AFL Grand Final at the MCG. The Dockers were up by 17 points when the Fremantle Stadium activation was used with 4 minutes remaining, but the West Australians went on to concede the game's final 4 goals as the Lions completed a 14-12-96 to 12-17-89 victory and claim a 3rd consecutive premiership. Fagan says his team had prepared to use the war cry as a trigger to increase its intensity.
10: We hadn't heard it before, so I wanted the players to sort of hear it, first of all, and understand what it meant to Fremantle, and then just to say to them, well, if they do play it, then maybe we can use it as a sign for us to get cracking. It just so happened that it turned out that way. That's a little bit of a fluke.
4: And the countdown is on to the NRL preliminary final clash between Western Sydney's Penrith Panthers and the Newcastle Knights. The Knights last played a preliminary final 13 years ago. Thousands of Newcastle fans are making their way to Sydney Olympic Park for tomorrow's clash. The winner will face the Sydney Roosters in the grand final next weekend. ABC News.

Taking a look at the capital city weather now for tomorrow. Brisbane, a sunny day, 14 to 27. Sydney, showers on the way, 14 to 19. Canberra, a shower or two, 7 to 13. Melbourne, partly cloudy, 9 to 17. Hobart, a cloudy day tomorrow, 5 to 15. Adelaide, partly cloudy, 10 to 21. Perth, a shower or two, a possible storm, 11 to 21. And Darwin, you can expect a possible shower tomorrow, 23 to 34. 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
1: Hello, I'm Lee James. Welcome to Sports World. We're with you for the next 4 hours with lots happening around the sporting world. We'll be in Baku, where George Russell has held off Max Verstappen to win the Azerbaijan Grand Prix. He's just finished his celebrations on the top step of the podium after his third victory this year. His Mercedes teammate, championship leader Kimi Antonelli, started from 16th on the grid after his crash in qualifying and finished in 5th place. So his championship lead has been cut down to 66 points. So we'll be in Baku later for all the reaction and hear from the drivers. There's also the Asian Games in Japan. Carlos Alcaraz leading Team Europe against the rest of the world at tennis's Laver Cup in London. And the international team ahead of the United States, 7-3, going into day 3 of golf's President Cup at Medina near Chicago. All that to come then, plus international football. The road to the 2027 Africa Cup of Nations has begun. And we've got live football for you from the Women's Super League, with the reigning champions Manchester City hoping to make it 4 wins out of 4 at the start of the season. They're taking on the newly promoted side, Charlton Athletic, who are hoping for their first points back in the top flight. So we'll be at the Valley then for second half commentary. We're approaching half time though. Let's find out what's going on. There has been a goal for our reporter Zoe McGrady.
2: Indeed, we have just had a goal. It's Charlton 0, Manchester City 1. It took them longer than they probably would have wanted, but the reigning champions are ahead. Alex Greenwood with the opener after 35 minutes, directly from a free kick. That left foot that we know all too well in the WSL, and Man City have been dominant. It's a well-deserved goal. Charlton 0, Manchester City 1.
1: Zoe, thank you. Back with you at half-time then. And as I say, live commentary coming up from the Valley for the second half. But we're going to focus now on Manchester City after the huge news that broke on Friday that
2: It took them longer than they probably would have wanted, but the reigning champions are ahead. Alex Greenwood with the opener after 35 minutes, directly from a free kick. That left foot that we know all too well in the WSL, and Man City have been dominant. It's a well-deserved goal. Charlton 0, Manchester City 1.
1: Zoe, thank you. Back with you at half-time then. And as I say, live commentary coming up from the Valley for the second half. But we're going to focus now on Manchester City after the huge news that broke on Friday that Manchester City have been found guilty of breaking the Premier League's financial

0: Manchester City have been found guilty of breaking the Premier League's financial rules. The independent commission has reached its verdict almost 4 years after City were charged with 115 breaches covering a period from 2009 onwards. The full findings haven't been published because the process remains confidential. And while The Athletic is reporting City have been found guilty of all but one of the charges, the BBC has not independently verified that figure. City have always denied the allegations and are expected to appeal, and crucially, no punishment has yet been decided. So let's get into this now then, because it's obviously a huge case that has been going on for a long period of time. We're joined by the Independent's chief football writer Miguel Delaney and the football finance expert Kieran Maguire from Liverpool University. Hello to you both.
1: Hello.
2: Good afternoon.
0: Good to have you both with us then. So let's just take us back first of all, Miguel, and just remind us what these 115 charges then actually cover, because they're not all the same allegations, are they, of financial wrongdoing?
1: No, the 115, of course, in previous it's been thought they rose to 129/130. And I think, like the BBC, I haven't independently verified that it's 114 of 115. What I've been told is just that it's nearly all of the charges. But they are essentially the 100 plus cover, I suppose, five major tranches. One is failing to provide accurate financial information from 2009-10 to 2017. One is failing to provide accurate details for player and manager payments from the same period. One is failing to comply with UEFA's rules from 2013-14, 2017-18. Then there's breaching Premier League profit and sustainability rules from 15-16 to 17-18. And then this has always been seen as among the most significant, because it is one that was probably the most easily proven by the Premier League, and they're dealing with it, but failing to cooperate with the investigation, which everyone expected to lead to some, to punishment at some point. But obviously, if nearly all are proven, we're talking about a completely different scale, which I think is partly why, look, the story was always going to be huge, but even the scale of it and the details that have come into the public domain so far have even shocked people in football.
0: Yes, because clearly, Miguel, from City's perspective, this is by far the worst case scenario that could have happened from this.
1: Right now, yes. Again, a lot of people are kind of, I suppose, partying that it looked like a worst case scenario in February 2020 as well, when they were banned from the Champions League for 2 years, only for that to be overturned, like CAS. And this will go through an appeals process, but the details are different. For as I suppose the most immediate example, they can't go to the Court of Arbitration for Sport on this. And some of the reasons they got off, that the Champions League ban was overturned in 2020 do not apply, among them being the kind of statute of limitations and a 5-year time barring over that came down to technicalities over date of payment or date of submission. So it doesn't necessarily mean it's going to go the same way. But as we say, right now, it's worst case scenario. From what everyone says, the stance in Manchester City is quite measured right now. Obviously, in public, they've been, pointing people to their statement from February 2023, insisting the same applies. They insist on their innocence. We are still in the middle of a legal process, which is why neither City or the Premier League can otherwise go on record or even talk off record about this. But yes, I should say, I mean, this is the worst case scenario, just given the anticipated outcome for the moment.
0: Yeah, so we're all taking stock of it then over, what, the last 24 hours or so. And Kieran, really seismic then. It will have a huge ramifications, huge number of questions that we will all have. From a football finance perspective then, Kieran, what's the significance then of these types of breaches that City have been reportedly found guilty of?
2: Well, I think we need to split them into two parts. Firstly, as Miguel said, that they have been charged with a breach of the PSR rules themselves over a period of 3 years. Now, we do have precedents for that, and the precedence appears to indicate that the appropriate sanction would be a points deduction, because if you have a competitive advantage on the pitch through spending money which otherwise other clubs can't match, then that has to be punished with an on-pitch penalty. As far as the non-compliance with the Premier League investigation, I think you could argue that there's no benefit to the football club itself in terms of sort of management and players, so that would warrant a sizeable fine. The tariffs that we've seen for both Forest and Everton surely have to be multiplied if they're going to

0: apply to City, and a lot will depend on just how much over the allowable limit of £105 million over 3 years City have ended up with by the time you make these adjustments for the accusations of artificially inflating income and paying people off book.
1: Yeah, and with all that, then have you been going through your spreadsheets? Are you able to put any kind of figure on the amount that City may well have benefited them by breaking these financial rules? Are we talking tens of millions? Are we talking billion? What kind of figures are we dealing with, do you think, Kieran?
0: Well, I did a calculation this morning and compared Manchester City pre-Sheikh Mansour to post-Sheikh Mansour, and on average, City are 11 to 12 places higher in the table. So that's worth £3 million per place, and you multiply that by number of seasons. So there's a potential financial benefit there. There's the fact that Manchester City were participating in the Champions League. That's worth arguably a minimum of £50 million in a good year, could easily be double or more of that. So we are talking, I think, hundreds of millions of pounds. And in terms of the financial benefit to Manchester City, and then there are further complications because every time that Manchester City finishes in a Champions League place, it means that another club is denied the opportunity to play in the Champions League. And could they be seeking compensation in a similar way to what we've seen with the settlement between Burnley and Everton?
1: Yes. So some precedent there, which we'll get onto then as to where this could ultimately go. But clearly, Miguel, then with how serious these allegations are, you know, for Manchester City then. And the questions will come, as I put there to Kieran, as to what they had to gain then by doing this. And what do you believe they have on the football pitch over the last few years?
2: Well, I suppose we can, I mean, most visibly, and again, we have to stress that I would say this entire process is not that it's only beginning because it's been going on 8 years, but there's still a long, long way to go. And through this entire process, we are still dependent on the outcome at the very conclusion of it, which of course City are stressing as well. But in terms of what has been gained, well, just look at the results. I mean, if you take the point at which the investigation, or sorry, the point that the investigation starts to cover, which is 2009, City are not just a kind of a historic Manchester club who had a bit of an idiosyncratic history, suddenly owned by this very wealthy ownership, who's, you know, one of the most senior royals in Abu Dhabi. So by extension, given that he is the Abu Dhabi state, the state itself, although City would dispute that, they've turned themselves into basically a global superpower. And not just a global superpower around one team, but this kind of one of the most successful, actually one of the few successful multi-club models. Like, we are talking about a football empire. And that can even be seen in how the revenues alone, because this is one of the issues in 2009, when Mansour bought the club in 2008, and obviously there was immediately a huge uprise in spending, but that from a position where City's revenue was very low. Well, suddenly we're talking about revenues. I mean, just look at the Deloitte football money list every year now. City are right up there, near the top of it, with revenues well exceeding £400 million a year now. The sort of figures that most clubs around the world and in England would dream of. So we're talking about a total transformation of the profile of City as a club and the power.
1: Yes, Kieran, it's now Manchester City at the top of those money lists, or near the top of those money lists around the world. It's had such a dramatic change, you know, on football in the Premier League and across Europe, because it has an impact, doesn't it, Kieran, on the other teams as well, who feel they have to spend to catch up. So it's had a knock-on effect right across the Premier League.
0: That's right, and the majority of the Premier League clubs are losing money. You're absolutely right, it sets a new benchmark for wages if you want to be competitive. We first saw this with the arrival of Roman Abramovich into the Premier League, and Chelsea's wages went substantially up. If we take a look at Manchester City's wages in the season before they were acquired, their wage bill was £83 million. By the time they'd won the Premier League in 2012, it was up to £202 million. So they had set a new benchmark. It meant that their wages at times were in excess of the revenues being generated by the club. But in the pre-FFP era, you could get away with that. When the rules changed, it meant that Manchester City's commercial income again, quoting here, went from 43 million.

0: £1,000 in the year before FFP to £121 in the year in which the rule started to apply. So from an outside observer's point of view, although I can't claim I was doing this at the time, you would say, well, that leap is unprecedented, but the rationale behind it now appears to be clear. It was in order to artificially inflate Manchester City's revenues to try to ensure they complied with the rules.
1: Miguel, what does this whole investigation, the amount of time it has taken as well to even get to this point, and as we've been saying, we're clearly not at the end of this process by any means. What does this also tell us about the Premier League's regulatory system? And that's on the line as well. They're under pressure as well, aren't they, for how long this has taken?
2: Well, I mean, it must be said that had this gone the other way, and look, we see what's going to happen with appeal, but had the Premier League lost, or they anticipated to lose in a lot of charges, it would have been very, very bad, a huge defeat. As it is, it's at the moment, it looks like a very, very significant victory, although we do wait to see what's going to be in the actual judgment and whether there might be what the kind of commentary is going to be on Premier League governance, because there's been a few murmurs about that. And also, if this victory ends up standing, you would think it's also a victory for the regulation, because obviously, like, this has been such kind of a theme throughout this entire story, that a win for City could potentially be could bring deep or profound reassessments of the rules, maybe opening the way for legal challenges, essentially uncharted territory. We're instead in uncharted territory in a completely different direction now. It's mostly about City rather than necessarily being about the Premier League. But there is also one thing to stress in all this. I mean, I've also been struck that, look, it's only a few weeks ago since I was in the middle of another biggest story ever, which was the FIFA case and Infantino's attempt to privatise part of the World Cup. And obviously, this is an 8-year story now, but for the outcome to come in such close proximity, I think it's such a fascinating, if also somewhat sad, case study of where football is in 2026. And, like, I mean, one thing this entire story articulates is the tension between trying to run what is still just a sport and a cultural product, and the number of geopolitical powers that are interested in it and trying to manage that, which, I mean, and that is one of the reasons why this is so significant, that the Premier League has essentially had to take on the might of legal power that an Abu Dhabi prince has been able to deploy. And that in itself feels very significant. And just one more point I'd make with that, because I know another theme throughout all this is that, you know, even if rules are transgressed or, sorry, are contravened, the rules themselves are unfair. First of all, I would very much dispute that, even if you can have problems with some of the rules themselves. But also from the basic principle, the very fact that Sheikh Mansour is one of Abu Dhabi's senior princes with access to this immense wealth, that is actually something that does need regulation. I mean, in this situation, I'd often ask people to imagine what the alternative world would be. What would happen if football had no controls and Abu Dhabi or Sheikh Mansour could just put in whatever he wanted, or by extension, Saudi Arabia and PIF with Newcastle United? No one would be able to keep up. Absolutely no one. It would just totally distort the sport. And it's why the very principle of the rules is so important here.
1: And that's the point, isn't it, Kieran? We'll come on and talk about what could happen next. But, you know, when we talk about the knock-on effect it's had for other Premier League teams, the amount they have spent to try and keep up as well because of this, you know, significant investment that was put in at Manchester City, it's had an effect, hasn't it, throughout the league. And as Miguel was saying there, without these regulations, then we'd be looking at a very different picture. So that they have come in and have been needed, haven't they, in the Premier League?
0: I think there's broad agreement that there needs to be some form of rules. You can debate as a separate topic whether the rules in their present guise are appropriate or not, and whether they are there to preserve the status quo. But as I go back to the arrival of Roman Abramovich into English football, that transformed the game financially, and also proved the theory that it was possible to buy success, and therefore that laid the foundations for the approach that was taken by Sheikh Mansour and Abu Dhabi United. We want to see competitive football as fans. So the fear of a new billionaire, an even richer billionaire, coming in and setting

0: a new benchmark has a knock-on effect for all of the other clubs. It also has a knock-on effect for European football as well. There's enough resentment towards the Premier League as it is because of the financial advantage that it has. If losses were allowed to be unlimited and owner investment unlimited and the open doors policy of the Premier League towards foreign investment continued, you could see that resentment grow within the rest of Europe as well.
1: Just a quick final point on this, Miguel. The point would be that money has been invested, though, into football, into infrastructure in Manchester for stadiums and everything else that has been built by the City Group. There is that side that will say, well, there needed to be that investment there. And if none of that money had come in, none of that would have happened.
2: Yeah, but there is also, on the other side of that, there's been a lot of critique. There's been like studies by the University of Sheffield about the nature of that investment, the deals with the council, how there was supposed to be affordable housing, and there hasn't been. And then you also get to the question of, should UK infrastructure actually be so dependent on a foreign state, and also a foreign state with multiple human rights questions? Let's not forget that dimension with this as well.
1: So what will happen next then? Miguel and Kieran are staying with us. We'll be talking about that in just a moment. Half-time in the Women's Super League involving Manchester City's women with the advantage over Charlton, Zoe McGrady.
3: Indeed, Charlton 0, Man City 1. It will come as no surprise that Man City have enjoyed the majority of possession in this one, but they hadn't created too much before Alex Greenwood produced a left-footed strike directly from a free kick to get them ahead on 36 minutes. Man City have, though, faced a lot of pressure from Charlton, who do really seem up for this one. Jodie Hudson with the best chance for them in the first half. Work to do at half-time, certainly, but they won't be too disappointed with their performance so far. Half-time, and it's Charlton 0, Manchester City 1.
1: OK, we'll see if Manchester City can hang on for that victory. Can Charlton get something from that game? Live second-half commentary coming up here on Sports World. So the Independent Commission has reached its decision on Manchester City's alleged financial rule-breaking. It's still a very important part of the process to come, though. There's been no decision on the sanctions, any potential punishments for Manchester City, who are expected to appeal. Now, the World Cup winners Spain are in action later for the first time since their success in the US. They're playing England. Ahead of the match at Wembley tonight, the former Manchester City midfielder Rodri was asked about the situation and said he's confident in City's innocence despite the reported charges.
4: We always try to think in a positive way. When you live daily on that club and the things, all the people that had hard work all these years to have all the success we have, you know, not only Pep and the players, all the structure from the owners to the guys on the that work daily. What we did, they cannot take it out of us. I mean, it's something that is not paid off by money, you know, it's paid with effort, being shoulder to shoulder every day. And yeah, we had a lot of success the years and here in Wembley. So they always tell us the confidence they have on the innocence. And, you know, when you look to someone's eyes and talk in that way, and we have the example of 2020, that the process was the same and at the end, nothing happened. We were very calm in this way. You never saw the team nervous about these kind of things. I'm not saying it's going to say normal, but many teams or some teams go through these kind of situations, and it's part of football today, and everyone has to follow the rules, and for me that's great. But they always press the confidence that they never did something wrong, and we believe in that. That's the thing. And since the moment they prove wrong, we will believe the club, and I've been there, and I know how they work and how they cooperate, so that's what I can tell you.
1: Hey, it's Rodri, playing for Spain later against England. The Independent's chief football writer, Miguel Delaney, football finance expert, Kieran Maguire from Liverpool University, are still with us on Sports World. Interesting, Miguel, that Rodri was put up by Spain for that media conference so he could get to hear from a key player at Manchester City in recent years. And echoing there what Pep Guardiola, Miguel, has always said as well, has backed the hierarchy and said, whilst he was manager there, he would walk away if he felt he'd ever been lied to. It's interesting, isn't it, when things are starting to come out like this, you know, how players and managers will reflect upon it.
2: Yeah, and look, I suppose fair play to Rodri as well, because it would have been easy to pull out of that press conference. Yes. And look, in this sort of situation, the players are in a bit of an invidious position. Also, there's a fact, I suppose, they're on-pitch achievements are being questioned. So what can they say? Because they just walk into the situation they walk into. But look, you wouldn't expect Rodri to get into this, or any other players, to be fair. They performed as the best they can perform. The more complicated question, which I suppose for people be like separate to them, is that the context they walked into is impossible without all of the issues that the investigation covers. And that's where this does get a bit more difficult. And that's where we get into stories now where, say, so I did one last night about the four clubs that could potentially sue Manchester, could potentially take legal action against Manchester City. And it's not just loss of earnings, it's loss of chance, which is key, that basically your future was affected by the situation covered, or in the period covered by the investigations. I mean, just as an example, we did an interview with Mauricio Pochettino a few weeks ago, where he was pointing to, like, look, to Chelsea, we've gone through the whole Chelsea process, they were punished, and there is the argument that Chelsea should have been stripped of the title in 2016-17, and that Tottenham were the champions. And in that context, and this is directly related to kind of the questions to Rodri, but would Tottenham Hotspur's modern history look completely different if they had been able to win that 16-17 title? Would Pochettino have been sacked in 2019? All very dubious, and all why this is so much more complicated than just pointing to what they won on the pitch, even if obviously those players just very honestly did their job, and obviously honestly did their job.
1: And this investigation period covers 8 trophies that City won during that time, so 3 Premier League titles, 3 League Cups, a Community Shield, an FA Cup, so teams they finished above, like Manchester United on 2 of those occasions, and Liverpool, in the case of the Premier League, they beat Stoke City in that FA Cup final, Sunderland, Liverpool and Arsenal in those League Cups. I mean, where could we go with this, Kieran, though? Because you've already touched upon the fact that we've had point deductions for other Premier League clubs for financial breaches, clearly not on the scale and complexity of this case for Manchester City. Is there any obvious precedent then for what City could face?
0: Well, I think the precedent is the Burnley and Everton case. We've also had settlements between it was West Ham and Sheffield United, but that was more to do with the player. So in the case of Everton, they were given a points deduction by the Premier League, and Burnley decided, again, as Miguel was said, it was the loss of a chance to play in the Premier League because Burnley were relegated. So therefore they said, we believe that had Everton not had that financial benefit, we would have earned additional points. The commission agreed with Burnley at the time, although I understand Everton are appealing that. And as a consequence of that, there was a £35 million fine, a £35 million compensation package. In the case of we've got 4 clubs potentially at the top end of the Premier League, The financial benefits of qualifying for the Champions League, the financial benefits of winning the Premier League in terms of bonuses from sponsors and so on, we are talking tens of millions of pounds. And over a period of time that's been covered by the commission, this could go into a 9-figure sum. And that's before you start to talk to players, because I think it's fairly well documented that the elite clubs tend to have a bonus of around about 25% if you qualify for the Champions League. So could there be a class action from former players who said, we finished 5th in the Premier League, we believe we would have finished 4th had it not been for Manchester City's financial misdemeanours, and therefore we're going to seek compensation for loss of earnings in that regard because we were denied the opportunity to play in the Champions League and pick up the additional pay that we would have done so otherwise.
1: Well, this is going to go on and on, isn't it? And in terms of the actual punishment for Manchester City, people talk about point deductions, the financial penalties, removal from the Premier League. Is there a feeling, Kieran, there has to be a significant deterrent then for justice to have seen to have been done, if that is indeed where we get to?
0: Yes, I think the perception amongst many commentators when it came to Chelsea, who had a negotiated settlement earlier this year with the Premier League and the FA, was that it was a relatively minor fine that was given, and that wouldn't act as a deterrent. So in the case of Manchester City, it's a longer period of time. There's the greater potential to have breached the PSR rules on the back of the accusations that have been made. And also, we would be expecting some form of multiple in terms of the existing points deductions that were given to Everton and Forest. So it has to be If proven guilty, it has to be a very severe points deduction and a very severe financial settlement, because it's cost the Premier League at least £50 million in legal fees alone.
1: And just a final one, Kieran, you know, as football fans, as we all are, there's always a feeling of, you know, what we saw, what we witnessed, and moments like that, the drama of Sergio Aguero's winning goal for Manchester City, which gave them the title in 2012. We can't erase what we saw there, but will there always be feeling of an asterisk there about those titles, even if City do ultimately hold on to them as well? It's going to change, isn't it, how we reflect upon what City have achieved?
0: That's right. Even if they're not stripped of the titles, in the tribal nature of football fan to football fan, Manchester City's achievements will be tainted. I think certainly within the media, within the football fan community itself, and therefore you can't take away the memories. You can't take away the celebrations that the City fans have had. But I think as they do reflect back, they will say, well, yeah, we feel slightly less comfortable than we did at the time.
1: Kieran, thank you very much. Miguel as well. Thank you both for joining us. I'm sure you'll be back as we continue to discuss this, as this case will still go on. But Kieran Maguire, Miguel Delaney with us then on Sports World after the huge news affecting Manchester City. We'll be focusing on Manchester City's women's team in the WSL. They have a 1-0 lead against Charlton Athletic. We've got second half commentary coming up after the latest BBC News with Sue Montgomery.
5: Pope Leo is holding an outdoor mass in central Paris, where hundreds of thousands of Roman Catholics have turned up to see him. Earlier, the Pope visited a migrant support centre in the French capital. Many of those who came to welcome Pope Leo say they've been inspired by his visit.
6: I loved coming today because I have very little connection with the Catholic Church in France, and I was really surprised to see the Pope spoke French and made an effort to address the French people in their own language.
7: There was an incredible sense of devotion, and it was truly beautiful to see all these young people singing together.
5: Police in South Africa found another body in the district of Ekurhuleni, bringing the number of women found dead there over the past 2 months to 10. Three people have been arrested in connection with the murders, which have caused nationwide outrage. The country has one of the world's highest rates of violence against women. The US artificial intelligence giant OpenAI says it has alerted governments, universities and other global institutions that their websites may have been accessed improperly by rogue AI agents. Lily Jamali reports.
8: U.S. websites, including those operated by the financial regulator, the Securities and Exchange Commission, and the Department of Education, were among those affected. OpenAI said it learned of the rogue agents after the incidents had taken place during a review of its systems breach of the AI platform Hugging Face. The chief executive, Sam Altman, said the Hugging Face breach remained the most severe event it had come across. OpenAI systems have now been implicated in a number of such incidents, including a breach of an Australian government health website this week.
5: Police in northwest Pakistan say at least 11 people, including security officials, have been killed and 30 others injured in a bomb attack in Dera Ismail Khan district. They say an explosives-laden vehicle rammed into a security checkpoint. No group has admitted responsibility for the attack so far. A Turkish medical trial suggests that virtual reality headsets showing images of rivers and trees accompanied by classical music could help calm patients with high blood pressure who visit hospitals. The trial found that patients had markedly lower blood pressure within 15 minutes of wearing the headsets. That's the news. Now it's back to Lee James and Sports World.
1: Sue, thank you. Welcome back. We've got live action from the Women's Super League now on Sports World. We're with the champions, Manchester City, looking to make it 4 wins out of 4 at the start of this new season. They lead through Alex Greenwood's free kick against Charlton Athletic, one of the three teams promoted into the Women's Super League this season. Can they respond and try and get their first point of the season? Well, let's join our commentary team at the Valley in London, the former Chelsea and Arsenal striker with 105 caps for Wales, Helen Ward, alongside the BBC's Emma James.
9: Team for Manchester City. Home side attacking the goal to our left-hand side as we watch from our commentary position in the second half. Manchester City, who are on the ball, attacking the goal to our right, and it's with Meade. Meade's able to hold it up. The angle's getting tight. Promising cutback from her. Finds its way to Coffey on the edge of the D. Now it's picked up by Kasprai. Back to Coffey again. Turns away from Fitzgerald. Picked up by Pryor, who rolls it out to Fagino on the left-hand side. Fagino's able to get the ball over Grace Johnson. Stays in play, but it's watched all the way out of play for a throw-in. But we're, what, less than 2 minutes into this second half, Helen Warden, a positive start for the league leaders.
10: Yeah, it feels a little bit the same as we had in the first half with Manchester City dominating the ball. Beth Meade got into the box, had a good opportunity to get the ball in, but I think just delayed it ever so slightly. It was able to be defended, but yeah, it's more of the same in terms of how this game played out in the first half.
9: Meade to Kasprai, now with Clinton. Fitzgerald tries to stay with her for Charlton. Ball out to Greenwood. Forward from Rose. Infield from Kasprai. Quick pass from Nkilla Brown. Comes back to her again. Now out to Meade. Meade wide on the right-hand side. Greenwood's offering an option on this right wing at the moment. Comes instead to Fowler from Meade. Now it's a low shot straight at Whitehouse. Comes back and Clinton on the follow-up forces a save to push it wide for a corner. Sophie Whitehouse preventing Manchester City from making it 2-0 right at the start of this second half.
10: Yeah, fantastic double save. But what I noticed about that move is Alex Greenwood. I know I spoke about her in the first half. The urgency with which she plays the game is impressive. And, you know, it's just rolling the ball, but she wants to get it, play. And she made a run out to this right-hand side. It opened up all the space, and that's where it came from.
9: Corner comes in. It's Fitzgerald who will head it away. And we can welcome listeners to the BBC World Service, to our coverage here on Sports Extra as well of Charlton against Manchester City in the Women's Super League. We're into the 49th minute of the game. It is Charlton 0, Manchester City 1. A goal from Alex Greenwood in the 36th minute, a free kick to put the visitors ahead. Here it's with Fagino. Flannery tries to stay with her. I think Fagino cleverly plays it out off the Charlton touch last. It will be a corner for Manchester City. Continuing to put on the pressure now. The defending champions.
10: Yeah, they've come out looking like they want to get this game done and dusted. They look sharp. They look like they want to get the next goal and settle it nice and early in this second half.
9: It's Fowler who takes the corner short. Fagino then gives it back to Fowler. Fowler puts the low cross in. Fitzgerald gets in the way at the expense of yet another corner. This is how the first half finished, isn't it?
10: It is, yeah. Very, very much Manchester City on top. They look like they've come out with even more energy as well. It's going to be a difficult half for Charlton if it carries on this way.
9: This is a short corner that's actually rolled into Fowler, then comes back to be lifted to the head of Coffey. There are five Charlton players in front of their goalkeeper, Whitehouse. Now it's controlled by the chest of Meade. Meade gives it to Rose, who's advanced forward. Now it's Meade who gets it back from Coffey. Beth Meade plays a ball in, and the header goes over in the end. Well, they're trying all sorts of options here, Manchester City. And I think Charlton are fortunate that they haven't conceded another goal in the early stages of the second half.
10: Yeah, definitely. Obviously, Whitehouse called into action with a double save. Beth Meade there putting a decent cross into the box that could easily have ended with a header or a shot on target. It doesn't. It goes over the bar. But, yeah, it's going to be backs to the wall stuff, at least for the next 5-10 minutes, it feels. Charm will have to try and get some sort of foothold in the game, but that's easier said than done when you're coming up against a side like this.
9: Plus 8 goal difference already for Manchester City. 4 games into this new league season. Real Madrid in the Champions League. And then they get to play Arsenal after that at home. Here it's with and out for Charlton. Clinton stays with her. Ball comes across to Flannery. Now it's Hutton who tries to get there before Cass Bright. For a moment, it looked like she might, Helen.
10: Yeah, and Jodie Hutton is certainly the danger player for Charlton. I think Flannery's been good in the middle of the pitch for them as well. Those two look like they're a little bit of a level above some of their teammates at times. Jodie Hutton is definitely the one that's got the quality to potentially unlock that Manchester City defence.
9: So they scored a brilliant goal in what ended up being that defeat here to London City Lionesses. Ball is with Coffey. Out to Greenwood. Fagino chases the pass. And Dow stays with her. Fagino, I think, just about manages to keep the ball in play on the opposite side of the pitch from our commentary position. Back with Fagino again. Comes into Blenkilda Brown. Quickly to Fowler, who manages to turn. Sissoko stayed with her. And she had to be quick there, the Charlton defender, because otherwise it looked like Fowler just had an open goal.
10: Yeah, she does just enough. I don't know if she touches it onto Fowler's left foot and that's what sends it over the bar. She did well to come across and cover it. It was a decent run from the Australian international, Mary Fowler.
9: But I think quick reflexes from Sissoko. Cass Bryan, now Greenwood.
10: She's had a decent game, Hawa Sissoko, I think, at the back. She's cleared up a few half chances for her side. And yeah, I think she's, when she's on the pitch, she's an effective defender.
9: Starting today, having been sent off as a sub on her debut, 2 yellows in the 1-0 defeat away against Everton for the French international. Previously in the Women's Super League with West Ham before a move to Italy for a couple of seasons where she got some experience in Italian football. Now with Fitzgerald, manages to skip away from a challenge. Korhonen out to Azaro. Azaro, well, was hoping to cut it back for Hutton. Instead, make sure it goes out off a City touch last for a Charlton corner.
10: Yeah, decent break that from Charlton. Played out of their own half really well. I just think Azaro maybe could have cut it back a split second sooner to Jodie Hutton, who was all on her own on the edge of the box. And we know what she can do with that left foot, and it would have potentially been an opportunity for her to have a strike at goal or at least get it into the box. But they have got a corner. Just whether they can make the most of it.
9: 10 minutes into the second half. Charlton 0, Manchester City 1 on Sports Extra and the BBC World Service in the Women's Super League. But the corner is an outswinger. It actually ends up coming away off the back heel of Sissoko. Now a chance for Flannery to turn it back in. Goal kick in the end.
10: Yeah, unlucky there. Just a little slip on the right. I don't know if it, I can't see from here. I think it might have been Korhonen. Just slipped as the ball was played through to her on the right. But that's good. Good reaction from Charlton to what's been a difficult opening 10 minutes for them.
9: four goals conceded by Charlton in midweek, their last game in all competitions, the new Players' Cup, the new format of what was the League Cup at one stage. Casperi. Now stays with Fowler. Collected by Whitehouse. Ball up into the air, into the sunshine on this Saturday afternoon in southeast London. Now in field from Meade to Clinton. One back by Flannery to appreciation from the home fans. Now might be brought down by Azzaro. She ends up losing her footing as she doesn't quite get the touch she wanted. Picks up by Nkilla Blount. Forward from Coffey. She will then get the ball back in central midfield. Now with Casperi, comes across, just taken off the toes of Fowler, back to Meade. Meade then launches it in. Sissoko gets ahead to it. Back with Meade again. Meade to Greenwood, who's inside the 18-yard box. Greenwood still trying to put a bit of pressure on the Charlton defence. It'll go out as the flag is raised by the referee's assistant on this near side.
10: Yeah, shows the tenacity. Alex Greenwood going from the left back position to the right wing position to go and press that ball. Ends up not getting anything from it, but I think it shows the intensity that she wants her and her team to play at. Try and get this job done.
9: Now it's Charlton who lift it long. Cummings is well out of her penalty area. She had to make sure she got that right. And she manages to just hook it away from Corhan and take it into the supporters below us.
10: Yeah, you just wondered if it was going to bounce over her, leave her in no man's land, but she did well to get her right foot to it and clear it to safety. But it was a decent effort to play Corhan in. For a split second, you thought she might just get there first, the Charlton attacker.
9: Not too far away from the hour mark here at the Valley. Manchester City still leading Charlton by a goal to nil. On Sports Extra and the BBC World Service. Reminder, Charlton against Arsenal tomorrow on 5 Live at 4:30. Brought down by Sissoko. Up into the air from Endowed, just over the head of the leaping Jodie Hutton. And now it's Manchester City just taking the ball out of play and into the fans a couple of times. And it looks like we're going to have a triple substitution. So there are three players coming off the pitch. So Nkilla Blount is one of those who is coming off. Fagino is also coming off. Bunny Shaw is coming on. That's one of the changes. Neve Charles is coming on. So Neve Charles comes on. Bunny Shaw also comes on.
10: That's not a bad trio to bring into a game, is it?
9: No. Those are the kind of players you can bring off a bench. So, on the hour mark, triple substitution made by Manchester City. And Neve Charles is instantly on the ball and instantly racing forward. She finds Fowler. Bunny Shaw's waiting for the cross. Well, I wasn't sure if that might be a cross that turned into a shot. But just seeing, yeah, Neve Charles coming on. This is her first appearance for Manchester City since making the move from Chelsea. She actually picked up an injury in pre-season, and so that has delayed her first appearance for Manchester City. So getting an opportunity today. Of course, Bunny Shaw has already scored four goals in the Women's Super League already this season in the three matches that have been played. And Charlton are now going to make a change of their own. And Azzaro is the player who's coming off. And Gillian Kelly, the player who replaces her. So that the second change made by Karen Hills. The first of those changes was required due to an injury. But Gillian Kelly, the American, joined last season, has now come on for Charlton. Still Manchester City leading by a goal to nil.
10: Charlton with only one substitute window left, if you're anybody's keeping track of substitution windows. They've used two of their three on two players, so I think it was Megan Wilson that was actually the referee of that Palace game as well.
9: Right, we will bear that in mind. Because I thought you had four in actual play.
10: I thought you could have three
9: and one at half time. You're absolutely right. So just confirmation that the other player who came on was Hasegawa. So that was the other player that came on as part of those series of changes that were made. A few moments ago. I did wonder if Man City were 2-0 up by this stage, maybe Bunny Shaw could have had a day off. But then I suppose she's come all the way to London.
10: She'll also be wanting another golden boot. And she'll want to score in however many consecutive games she can. So I think, there's a balance. And I think with goal scorers as well, you get into a rhythm and you want to keep playing. If you're scoring goals, you want to keep playing. You don't want to be rested. You don't feel tired. You want to play and you want to score.
9: The first player, here it's with Fowler. The block will take any sting out of that shot to allow it to roll slowly back to Whitehouse in the Charlton goal. But the first player to score in each of Man City's first three games of a Women's Super League campaign, Bunny Shaw. Five players have scored in the opening four matches of the season for their club. Vivian Miedemar, Martha Thomas, Aggie Beaver-Jones and Kim Little, which surprised me.
10: Kim Little?
9: Yeah.
10: Do you know she used to play a lot higher up the pitch for Arsenal and score a lot of goals?
9: Well, there we go. She was doing it that season. Cross comes in from the Charlton left-hand side. It's headed down, but Cummings gets behind it. Brilliant chance for an equaliser. Lovely cross from the left-hand side. A dipping header that bounced onto the pitch but up into the gloves of the Manchester City goalkeeper. But a really good move for the home side.
10: Yeah, I feel like that was the moment. That really should have been 1-1. It's Jodie Hutton again that we're talking about from a Charlton perspective. A wonderful cross from her from the left, and Corhanan coming in as a good winger should to the opposite side of the box. She does really well with her movement, but just can't direct it either side of Eartha Cummings.
9: Here it's with Coffey at the other end of the pitch. She's got Sissoko for company. Referee will blow her whistle. I think we're getting a throw-in, aren't we?
10: I think it might have been a foul. Just a little nudge.
9: Oh, right, just
10: Sissoko.
9: Right. I think it's okay. Yes, it really is. We're having to slightly lean forward from our positions. It is a free kick. Yeah, just near the corner flag. in front of us. It's Beth Mead who's the player waiting behind it. It's headed up and over by Bunny Shaw, who, if you are new to her nickname, I'd be surprised if you are, but when she was a child, she drank a lot of carrot juice. Her brother called her Bugs Bunny. She hated it, but then she decided to adopt the name and kind of accept it as her name because she thought, if I accept this as my name, then it won't hurt me as much. So she became Bunny Shaw. But apparently her brother still calls her Bugs.
11: It's a great story. Yeah. I do like it.
9: Just to still annoy her. And it's on her head at the moment. Sissoko is with her. Stays with her, Hawa Sissoko. Strong defending from the Charlton left back.
11: I'm sure there are far more worse nicknames from brothers.
9: Oh, absolutely.
11: Than Bunny, so she's done all right to get away with that one, I think.
9: Yeah, nicknames that you would not end up using in your playing career. ...67 minutes played. Sports Extra and the BBC World Service bringing you commentary from the Women's Super League on this Saturday afternoon. The hosts have lost all three of their games so far this season and are trailing at the moment. Manchester City, the defending champions, looking to make it four wins in a row at the start of this new league season. Finished 4 points above second-placed Arsenal last season.
12: ABC News with Tim Wooten. US artificial intelligence agent OpenAI says it's alerted several global institutions that their websites may have been accessed improperly by rogue autonomous models. As the BBC's Lily Jamali reports, it comes just days after Australia disclosed AI agents breached a Medicare data portal.
8: U.S. websites, including those operated by the financial regulator, the Securities and Exchange Commission, and the Department of Education, were among those affected. OpenAI said it learned of the rogue agents after the incidents had taken place during a review of its systems breach of the AI platform Hugging Face. The chief executive, Sam Altman, said the Hugging Face breach remained the most severe event it had come across. OpenAI systems have now been implicated in a number of such incidents, including a breach of an Australian government health website this week.
12: The federal government says another cut to the fuel excise isn't on its agenda despite rising petrol prices. The average price of unleaded petrol moved back above $2 a litre early last month and is now sitting at more than $2.40. Environment Minister Murray Watt says the government is more focused on permanent cost of living measures rather than another reduction in its fuel excise.
13: We did say previously that the temporary reduction to fuel excise was just that, temporary. But we understand that Australians continue to face cost of living pressures.
12: Greek authorities say rescuers combing through the rubble of a collapsed building in central Athens have recovered four unconscious people. Patricia Tiano reports.
14: Following an explosion on Friday, a residential building in Plakar, which lies at the foot of the Acropolis Hill, collapsed, effectively destroying the two-story building. The blast is believed to have been caused by a massive gas leak, which also affected neighbouring buildings that were damaged and subsequently evacuated. Earlier on Saturday, three unconscious people were pulled out and taken to hospital by ambulances. One woman has died, and two other women from an adjacent building are injured. All those rescued from the adjacent building were tourists. An investigation into the blast is now underway.
12: More than 70,000 US customers are without electricity due to a powerful storm in the country's northeast. Tens of millions of people are in its path, which is expected to bring major coastal flooding to the mid-Atlantic coast, particularly near New Jersey and Delaware. The National Weather Service says gale-force winds could take down trees and that heavy rain could flood roads, so people in low-lying areas must prepare. The New South Wales Rural Fire Service says it will investigate how a hazard reduction burn in Sydney's southwest
15: jumped containment lines and destroyed a fire truck. The planned burn at Wedderburn got out of control, with several crews reporting they'd been overrun by the fire. 18 people have been assessed by paramedics, including one person who suffered slight chest pains from smoke inhalation. But the RFS says no one was seriously injured. RFS spokesperson Inspector James Morris says the lack of serious injuries is a very good outcome.
16: That doesn't take it away from

0: on the seriousness of this, and appropriate investigations will be undertaken into how this occurred.
1: Sport now, Fremantle coach Justin Longmuir says there's no hiding his disappointment after the Dockers' dramatic 7-point loss to Brisbane in the AFL Grand Final at the MCG. Chasing their first premiership, Fremantle led by 17 points with just over 4 minutes remaining, but conceded the final four goals and fell to a 14-12-96 to 12-17-89 defeat. The Lions claimed a third consecutive premiership with a victory. Longmuir says while he's proud of his players, there's no sugarcoating the heartbreak of the defeat.
2: Clearly we're playing against one of the better teams of all time. Fourth grand final, they've won three in a row. They just found something and we just didn't have an answer for their run on late. But just so proud of the way we competed all day. But yeah, there's no sugarcoating the results. So disappointing and it's devastating.
1: The Sydney Roosters have progressed to the NRLW Grand Final with victory over the Canberra Raiders at Sydney Football Stadium. Andrew Moore reports.
3: A tougher than expected preliminary final for the Sydney Roosters, who went through the home and away season last year unbeaten before being knocked over by the Broncos in the Grand Final. Well, the Roosters remain unbeaten in 2026, beating Canberra 20 points to 10 with Jamie Frassard, Reema Butler, Jess Sergius and Taron Aiken scoring tries for the Roosters. The winning try for them coming only in the 68th minute. A heck of a defensive performance by Canberra, who couldn't quite capitalise on some opportunities in that second half. The Roosters will now play either the Gold Coast Titans or the Brisbane Broncos in the NRLW Grand Final. Andrew Moore, ABC Sport, Sydney.
1: And you're up to date with the latest in ABC News. I'm Tim Wharton.

Taking a look at the capital city weather now. Brisbane, a sunny day on the way, 14 to a top of 27. Sydney, showers, 14 to 19. Canberra, a shower or two, 7 to 13. Melbourne, partly cloudy, 9 to 17. Hobart, a cloudy day, 5 to 15. Adelaide, partly cloudy, 10 to 21. Perth, a possible shower or two and a possible storm, 11 to 21. And Darwin, a possible shower, 23 to a top of 34. 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

0: Rose. Rose with the short pass forward to Hasegawa, one of those three changes. Now with Clinton, a low drive from her, Shaw at close range. Sophie Whitehouse had to be brave. She was going to get the ball, but she could have quite easily also ended up being kicked by one of Bunny Shaw's boots inadvertently.
1: Yeah, it was really clever from Bunny Shaw. She's come on the blind side of Sissoko. It was a great ball, I think, from Grace Clinton. Just lent it in behind, and Whitehouse had to be really on her toes, and she was, to come and collect it. But you thought just for a moment that Bunny Shaw was going to do one of those little reverse sort of chipped finishes, as we know she can, but well snuffed out by the goalkeeper.
0: Charlton try and play it forward, finds the head of Kasperi, as Kenny hopes to get there first for the home side. Back to Cummings, who's now in the goal, but has the sun right on it, right in her face. It's Sophie Whitehouse who's in shade in this second half. 15 minutes left to play. Manchester City leading by a goal to nil. The goal scored from a free kick in the 36th minute. No more goals added yet in this second half by either side. But one goal will do it. A win, 3 points to extend Manchester City's lead at the top of the Women's Super League table. Ball is out to Fowler. Neve Charles goes on the overlap. Still going, Neve Charles. Johnston manages to stop her delivery. Comes in now, though, to a stretching Beth Mead, who manages to get to her head to it. Now with Coffey, turned back to Rose. Short pass to Pryor. Now with Hasegawa. Hasegawa forwards. Charlton get ahead to it on the edge of their penalty area. Now, though, it's with Shaw. Shaw finds the space. Shaw goes for the shot. And I think that

0: deflected on its way wide. Manchester City have another corner. Bunny Shaw wants a goal in this game.
1: She does. She's just starting to find her feet, having come off the bench, as we saw. But, yeah, she's starting to pick up little pockets of space in and around the penalty area, and we know how dangerous that could be for Charlton.
0: We're going to see another change made in a moment for Manchester City, but I don't think before this corner is taken. Bunny Shaw's shot deflected out of play for this latest set piece. That deflected on its way wide. Manchester City have another corner. Bunny Shaw wants a goal in this game.
1: She does. She's just starting to find her feet, having come off the bench, as we saw. But, yeah, she's starting to pick up little pockets of space in and around the penalty area, and we know how dangerous that could be for Charlton.
0: We're going to see another change.

0: Kasprey will take. That's probably the most disappointing of all the set pieces she's had so far.
1: Yes, it's sort of curled away from absolutely everybody. Now it comes forward. Neve Charles, who stayed high up the pitch. And another Charlton player has gone down. We have that head injury to Emily Van Egmond that meant that she had to be replaced in the first half.
0: Yeah, I think, is it Grace Johnston just got a little whack on the back of the head from Neve Charles as she went up to win the header?
1: Well, we're seeing Neve Charles do in a Manchester City shirt what we saw her do in a Chelsea shirt, which is she doesn't stay back for long, does she?
0: She doesn't, no. It's a really interesting move, that one, Neve Charles. She was obviously super successful at Chelsea, but maybe felt that game time was going to be limited. They've obviously bought Katie McCabe in this summer as well, and they've got the likes of Chloe Sarwi coming through the ranks. So maybe just felt that her opportunities would be limited, and there was an option to go to, you know, a fantastic side in Manchester City.
1: Kasprey is coming off for Manchester City. Carlotta Vamsa is coming on. Got that late equaliser in the Champions League against Bayern Munich, the former Bayer Leverkusen player. She probably enjoyed that.
0: Yeah, I'm sure she did. Yeah, particularly as it was an equaliser. But, yeah, it's always nice to score against a former rival.
1: Yeah. So more treatment to a Charlton player. 12 minutes of the 90 left to play here at the Valley. Sports Extra and the BBC World Service bringing you this commentary. We have full coverage from Rugby League Super League semi-final between Wigan Warriors and Wakefield Trinity coming up on Sports Extra later. Commentary on 5 Live from Twickenham of the Women's Rugby Union World Champions England taking on New Zealand in the Global Series. 6:06 at 7 o'clock. And then Aaron Paul with you to bring you all the build-up to England's men in their UEFA Nations League clash with Spain at Wembley. Kick-off in that match is at 7:45. That was almost a World Cup final not that long ago, wasn't it? But it wasn't. But Spain were the World Cup winners in the summer. So everything's okay now. Here's the good news. And White House plays it forward from the Charlton goal. Comes to Hutton. Out for a throw-in that Vamsa will take. Out to Charles on the left-hand side for the visitors. Forward to Hasegawa. Now comes more central. Fowler and Shaw are waiting for it. The pass is blocked. Ball will come out to Hutton. Hutton forward to Kenny. Rose is staying with her. Kenny's rather optimistically trying to get the ball back there. Doesn't manage to do so.
0: Yeah, Rose did really well there. Used her strength and quality on the ball to wriggle out of a tight situation. Sets her team back on the front foot again.
1: We're into the last 10 minutes here at the Valley. Will it just be the one goal that separates these two sides at full time? Infield from Vamsa to Mead. Pink boots from the former Arsenal player, now wearing Manchester City colours. And it's with her again, meets Clinton. Tries to get there before Sissoko. Sissoko, though, comes across. Plays the ball forwards. Goes out of play just in front of the Manchester City head coach.

0: Damsel with the throw. Back to Rhodes. Squared to Pryor. Now out to Charles on the left-hand side. Passes the ball into Hasegawa. Back to Hasegawa again. He's just got that ability to just wriggle away from opponents. Picked up by Vamzer as Charlton look to play it forwards. Cut it back and there's an interception by Fitzgerald. And it was important she got there first, Fitzgerald, because that pass, if it found Grace Clinton, might have opened up an opportunity, Helen.
1: Yeah, definitely. Really well covered by Fitzgerald. It looked for a second that Grace Clinton was going to step onto that and have an effort at goal, but she did really well to cover the space and deny Manchester City the opportunity, and then comes out and wins a free kick for her team as well.
0: Charlton with that free kick deep inside their own half, so it's Lobato to take it. Mead and Clinton either side of Flannery. The applause will tell you that it was the Charlton player who held on to it, but then the ooze will tell you that she's unfortunately lost it. And now it will go out another throw-in for Manchester City. 7 minutes left on the clock. A free kick from Alex Greenwood, the only goal scored so far in this game. Manchester City heading back up the M1 at some stage, I imagine it is.
1: Yeah.
0: With some, 3 points.
1: Yeah, get across London first and then over to the M1.
0: Well, that'll take you about two-thirds of your time. Yeah, you are in southeast London here. You've got the whole of the city to navigate. Here it's with Flannery. Back to Lobato. Short pass forward to Fitzgerald. Lost to Meeks. Now Fowler drops down onto the pitch. Referee says play on. It's Grace Johnston who was racing forward. She's not the biggest of players, is she, the Charlton defender?
1: No, they've got a few little ones. Kira Flannery in the middle as well is quite small, but technically very good players. They get about the pitch well.
0: Vamzer tries to play it again. She seems to be looking for Grace Clinton with these passes, the German, from the right-hand side. The ball is with Clinton now. And she leaves it for Mead. Mead into Hasegawa. Hasegawa back out to Vamzer. Vamzer in, but he's short, gets her head to it, but heads it wide. She'll always find those opportunities, the Jamaican international. The cross came in, Bunny Short managed to make contact with her head, but it'll go out for a goal kick.
1: It was a delicious cross from Vamzer on the right, really whipped it in to the path of her centre-forward teammate. Just couldn't guide it on target.
0: So Corhonen now comes off for the last 5 minutes of this game, and Ellie Mason is the player who replaces her. Northern Ireland international, came from Birmingham City last season. That's the last sub window. There we go.
1: Keep an eye on that, Ben.
0: Yeah, I know.
1: Don't try and make any more.
0: Don't let them make any more changes. 5 minutes left to play. Manchester City holding on to a 1-0 lead at the moment. Here it's with Mason. It's just come off the bench. Now Sissoko wasn't hugely confident that that ball was going to roll back to a goalkeeper, so cleared it away. Now with Ndow. Clinton stays with her. And it ends up going out for a Manchester City throw to the left-hand side of the Charlton 18-yard box. Thrown straight to the chest of Shaw. Shaw then sort of lifts it over her head to find Mead. Mead to Famsa. Mason stays with the German. Now Charlton forward to Hutton. Back to goal, not quite on halfway. Loses the ball immediately as it comes forward to Clinton with a bit of space in midfield. She decided to turn it back to Coffey. 88 on the clock. Now all the way back to Rose. Are Manchester City happy to just hold on to this ball until full time? Leading by a goal to nil, heading towards a fourth successive win, a 100% start to this Women's Super League season for the defending champions. Now it's with Mead. Puts in a ball from the right-hand side that hangs up into the air and then is collected by Sophie Whitehouse. 88 on the clock. Do Manchester City at this point, Helen Ward, think they've done their job? They're going to take the 3 points home.
1: I think as long as Bunny Shaw's on the pitch, her teammates are looking for her. I've noticed Grace Clinton, Beth Mead, they're all trying to find their number nine. They know what goals mean to her. And I think while she's on the pitch, she'll be demanding that the ball keeps coming into the box. She won't want to see her defenders keeping it across the back line. So while they'll be happy for the 3 points, of course, that's the main priority. But I think having her on the pitch means there's always another chance of a goal.
0: 21 goals in 22 Women's Super League games last season for Bunny Shaw.
1: Yeah, it's incredible. Her stats are... You can see now she's getting frustrated with the ball going across the defence. She wants the ball up top. She wants to get another chance to get herself a goal.
0: And in the summer, of course, there was rumours that she might be leaving. As here it drops to Grace Clinton. Clinton flicks it across to the run of Neve Charles. Neve Charles with the ball from the left-hand side. That wasn't too far away from Shaw, but it was close enough to Sophie Whitehouse for her to pick it up. She wants to launch it back out to put her team in attack mode. Comes out to Mason. Mason then turns it all the way back to Lobato. But yeah, Bunny Shaw then waiting for a kind of special Manchester City. They had a media day, didn't they, with all the fans. And she said, I've got a big announcement to make. Everyone's thinking, oh, she's going. So I'm staying.
1: Yeah, he's... A strange time. You can't see someone like that going between clubs within the WSL, I think, regardless of the money. But for Manchester City to keep hold of her, I think, was massive for them. And a big difference as to whether they can retain their title or not.
0: I think you could see a team in Europe fancying her. Yeah, definitely. Right. How much time will we have at the end of the 90? We're about 20 seconds away from the answer to that question. Manchester City heading into added on time, 1-0 up, and we have got 3 minutes left of this game, at least 3 minutes left. Sports Extra and the World Service, Charlton 0, Manchester City 1, with that game between Arsenal and Chelsea to come tomorrow on 5 Live. Throw-in for the home side, I think, or is that... That might be a free kick. Oh, no, it is a throw-in. Mason to take the throw. A minute of the three have elapsed. Ball bounces a couple of times on its way out of play for Cummings to collect. And as things stand, Helen, this is going to lead to a fourth successive win for Manchester City, a fourth successive defeat for Charlton. But do you think only losing by a goal to nil against Manchester City is a step forward for Charlton, do you think, considering their recent results?
1: I do, yeah. I think they've been, you know, really competitive in this game. And I don't want to be patronising towards them at all, but sometimes you can take a lot out of a performance, even if the result hasn't gone your way. You know, and you look at that chance for Corhonen earlier in the game, the header, they could easily have got themselves back on level terms, and it's taken a free kick from a world-class player to break the deadlock. And really, Sophie Whitehouse has made some saves, of course she has, but none of them have been, you know, full stretch. It's not like her goal's been peppered. So I think they'll take a lot from this performance, even if it's not any points, and they're moving forward. If you can do that against the best team in the league, arguably, then it gives them confidence. But that's what they have to do. They have to be consistent with it. They can't only turn up against the big teams.
0: Less than a minute left. Charlton have a free kick, and Sophie Whitehouse has come up to take it. It's probably about 10 or so yards inside the Manchester City half. Whitehouse with the free kick. Clipped forward by Ndaw, sort of back-heeled it on its way wide. And I think Cummings, the Manchester City goalkeeper, well, I was going to say she might have to retrieve that from the stands, but instead she can pick up another ball. Multiple balls being used here. And I imagine as she takes this goal kick, the full-time whistle might be blown by Megan Wilson. And it is the last act of the game. The full-time whistle goes here at the Valley. Charlton remain bottom of the table. 4 defeats out of 4. Manchester City have now won all 4 of their games in their start of the defence of their Women's Super League title. We were saying, Helen, really, during commentary, you know, ultimately, Manchester City go home with all 3 points.
1: Yeah, and that's what they want. Sandwiched in between those 2 Champions League games, the aim of this weekend would have been get down to London, get 3 points and get home, recover and get ready for another game in Europe in the week. So, yeah, it's not their finest performance. It was relatively comfortable for the most part, but while it's only 1 goal, there's always that little bit of doubt in your mind that you might not take home all 3 points. But they got it done. They had opportunities to add to their total, but by and large, they controlled the game without having really to get out of second gear.
0: So at full time here at the Valley on Sports Extra and the BBC World Service, it has finished Charlton 0, Manchester City 1.
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3: Thanks to Emma Jones and to Helen Ward. So it is Manchester City, 4 wins out of 4 at the start of the Women's Super League title defence for them. On top of the table after that performance, and as Emma was saying during commentary, a big week to come for Manchester City with Real Madrid in the Champions League group stage on Thursday. And then they face Arsenal next Sunday, perhaps one of the first real tests in the Women's Super League for them this season. A real big one anyway. That's coming up. But it was Alex Greenwood's free kick then that separated the two teams today. And for Charlton Athletic, they're one of the 3 sides that have been promoted into the Women's Super League, which has been extended to 14 teams for this season. And despite the fact they are yet to put their first point on the board, as I was saying during commentary, an encouraging display from Charlton. Karen Hills, their head coach, is speaking in the huddle to the team on the pitch at the Valley. The home side not coming away with anything today in a tough one against the champions, but can be pleased, I'm sure, with their efforts. So the Women's Super League will continue. There's another game later this Saturday. The London City Lionesses face Brighton and Hove Albion, 2 clubs with big ambitions in the women's game. And then on Sunday, we've got more live action for you on Sports World, with the London derby between Chelsea and Arsenal, both teams unbeaten this season, but that doesn't tell the whole story. Chelsea have already had victories over Manchester United 5-0. They were 4-0 winners over Austria Vienna in the Champions League in midweek. Arsenal have scored just twice, though, in 3 league matches and needed a late penalty to win their Champions League opener in Denmark. Here is the Arsenal head coach, Rennie Slagers, who says it's too early to be worried about their lack of goals.
4: I think it's been clear that we wanted more points, so the 2 draws we're not happy with.

0: And I don't think we need to over-dramatize the performances. But of course we want to and need to score and win games. And we're, of course, very aware of it. And that's where we are now, and we're looking ahead to Sunday.
1: So on Sunday then, a win would see Chelsea become the first side in Women's Super League history to beat Arsenal four consecutive times in the league. Here is their head coach, Sonia Bompasteur, who says it's a match they always look forward to.
2: Two great teams against each other. So when you are passionate about football, as a head coach and players, you want to be involved in those games. So yeah, we are really excited to go on the game on Sunday. We are playing home at Stamford Bridge. We are hoping for our fans to come and to support us. And hopefully we'll put a strong performance to have a great afternoon.
1: So Chelsea against Arsenal is a match you can hear live here on the BBC World Service this Sunday in the Women's Super League. Now, still to come this Saturday in Formula One, the Mercedes of George Russell won a dramatic Azerbaijan Grand Prix, finishing just ahead of Red Bull's Max Verstappen. His teammate Isaac Hadjar was third. Championship leader Kimi Antonelli finished fifth after starting from 16th. So his lead in the championship has now been cut to 66 points. We'll be in Baku later to reflect on that. And coming up next, we're focusing on qualifying for the Africa Cup of Nations. It's underway for the tournament that'll be held next year. And we'll reflect on some of the big performances over the last few days. That's all after the news.
3: BBC News with Sue Montgomery. Pope Leo has celebrated Mass in the Place de la Concorde in central Paris, leading hundreds of thousands of people in prayer at a giant open-air service. The Pope made special mention of young people, praising their enthusiasm and commitment within the Christian community. Before the Mass, the Pope rode down the Champs-Élysées in an open-top Pope Mobile. Police in South Africa say they've found another body in Ekurhuleni, bringing the number of women found dead there over the past 2 months to 10. The country is one of the world's highest rates of violence against women. Bangladesh has launched a nationwide measles rubella campaign targeting 3.4 million unvaccinated children amid its worst ever measles outbreak. So far, more than 1,000 children have died. Tens of thousands have been infected. Police in northwest Pakistan say at least 11 people have been killed and 30 others injured in a bomb attack in Dera Ismail Khan district. The Tehrik-e-Taliban Pakistan militants have carried out bombings against security forces in the past. Ireland's football team have now appeared at a pre-match news conference ahead of tomorrow's game with Israel, having initially stayed away. It's been confirmed that the controversial Nations League fixture will go ahead. There's been growing opposition in the Irish Republic to playing this match because of the war in Gaza. Thousands have rallied in Madrid to protest at the government's handling of the recent migrant influx into Spain's northern African territory of Ceuta. Today's protest was organised by right-leaning civil society platform. The International Union for Conservation of Nature has warned the wildfires that tore through Indonesian Borneo's vast tropical forests have put pressure on critically endangered orangutans. BBC News.
1: Hello, I'm Lee James. Welcome back to Sports World. We've brought you action from the Women's Super League, where Manchester City have made it 4 wins out of 4 with a 1-0 win over Charlton Athletic. We'll be reflecting a little later on George Russell's victory in Baku at the Azerbaijan Grand Prix. And we were talking earlier, of course, about the news that has sent shockwaves around English football. 3 years ago, Manchester City were charged and referred to an independent commission over alleged breaches that were said to have taken place between 2009 and 2018. Well, the verdicts appear to be in with Manchester City has been found guilty of the majority of the 115 financial rule breaches they were charged with. It follows the initial charges brought forward in February 2023 relating to those Premier League financial rules. So fans of Manchester City really taking stock on what this will mean for the club. And speaking to the supporters in a statement, the City chairman, Khaldun Al Mubarak, has said in the last hour that this club matters to me and you have shown and told me time and time again how much Manchester City matters to you. This is why I'm writing to you today. He goes on to say the Premier League process still has a long way to run and our confidence and intent in proving the club's innocence

0: is just as strong as when this began. There are so many things I would like to be able to share with you to help you understand and why we feel so confident in our position, but the strict confidentiality of the legal process and our determination to respect it means I cannot do that at the moment. That's a selection of the statement to Manchester City supporters from the City chairman, Khaldun El-Mubarak, today. More reaction if we get it, and we'll continue to focus that, of course, over the next days, weeks and months as that case continues. Right now, though, we're going to focus on African football and the road to the next Men's Africa Cup of Nations beginning this week. The 2027 tournament will be staged across three countries with 24 nations set to compete for the continent's biggest prize. Before we get there, there's a long qualification campaign to navigate, as our football reporter John Bennett explains.
1: Hello, Lee. It only seems like yesterday that we were in Rabat watching open-mouthed as Senegal walked off the pitch in protest, and then Brahim Diaz chipped that penalty straight to Edouard Mendy. But here we are again, another Africa Cup of Nations to look forward to, and this one feels extra special. It's the first time that three nations will jointly host the tournament. And more significantly, it means that the AFCON will be back in East Africa for the first time in 51 years. 1976 was the last time the tournament was hosted in the region, when Ethiopia was the venue for Morocco's one and so far only AFCON title. Although, of course, officially they also won the last one. But let's see what the Court of Arbitration for Sport has to say about that. They're calling AFCON 2027 Pamoja, because that's the Swahili word meaning together or unity. In this case, unity between the three East African hosts. As for qualifying, there's no time to lose with the tournament only months away. So it's fairly simple. 12 groups of four. The top two in the groups qualify for the tournament. So there are no playoffs or best third place teams or anything like that. The only complication is that Kenya, Uganda and Tanzania are already qualified as hosts, but they will be taking part in the qualification process to give them match practice. So in their groups, three teams are fighting it out for one qualification place, with the hosts going through no matter what. And the qualification process will end in March, when we will know the 24-team lineup for the next AFCON. I might see you there again, Lee. Let's hope for more drama, although maybe not as much as back in January. I still haven't recovered from all that.
0: John Bennett, thank you very much. I was just thinking, well, surely it can't be as dramatic as that again, but this is African football. It probably will be. Lots to get our teeth into then over the next half an hour or so as we assess the major nations who are hoping to make their mark on the road to East Africa to the Cup of Nations of 2027. Alongside me is the former defender who represented Sierra Leone at the 2021 Africa Cup of Nations, the former Spurs and Liverpool player, Stephen Colker. Stephen, great to have you with us.
2: Great to be here, Lee. How are you doing?
0: Very good indeed. And we're here. We're beginning then on the road to AFCON. You've had that experience, of course, of being there with Sierra Leone. But for a player, whatever nation they're playing for, you know, what does it feel like at the start of this campaign then to be getting things underway? And you really want to make a good start, don't you?
2: Yeah, I've started for me with a mix of emotions, really. I did the excitement, of course, what can be the endless possibilities. And then also a little bit of nerves, because, you know, I'm feeling the pressure, or the weight of the nation. There's so much expectation, especially in Sierra Leone, that us as a team will take them to glory. And I certainly felt that, you know, representing the country, that, you know, there's pressure there. So I feel it'd be a mix of emotions for most players. As I said, excitement, nerves, and it's so important to get off to a good start, get 3 points in the bag.
0: And you've played football representing Sierra Leone all over the continent, but for the Africa Cup of Nations to be hosted in East Africa then in the three countries, Kenya, Uganda and Tanzania, it will be over half a century since it was last in that part of the continent, in Ethiopia. So really huge for those nations as well.
2: Yeah, it's huge. I think it's great that they got the opportunity to do it. I've actually never played or been to East Africa, so I'm really looking forward to it. I'm hoping to go over there, and I really hope you're watching Sierra Leone during my time there. So, yeah, fantastic to have them hosting it, and I'm sure they'll do great.
0: Well, as John was saying there, of course, those three co-hosts are still part of this qualifying process, although we know they will all be playing in the tournament. And we'll get on to Sierra Leone in just a short while, because we're going to start with Senegal, one of the major powers, of course, of African football, a team beginning a new chapter, though, under a very familiar name. Patrick Vieira is the new head coach of the Teranga Lions, taking his first job in international management and returning to the country of his birth. So he succeeds Pap Chow after Senegal's disappointment in the World Cup. And of course, yet to be resolved, the last Africa Cup of Nations, which they won on the pitch against Morocco, which was then awarded to the then host. So Vieira then started his campaign then with a 1-1 draw against Mozambique on Friday. Now, after the match, he said, "We've identified the shortcomings. We'll bridge the gaps with hard work." And let's bring in the Senegalese football journalist then, Babacar Diarra, to reflect a little on this performance then, Babacar. First of all, though, how has Vieira's appointment been received in Senegal, and what's the expectation there from him?
3: Well, Lee, it was quite weird because the announcement happened in the middle of the summer in August, but he actually signed just a few days before the first game he coached yesterday against Mozambique. And during the month of August, the rumors were like, is he actually going to take the team? Because he wasn't sure about the guarantees of the federation, especially after what happened. And it was a lot of issues during the World Cup between Pap Thiaw and the federation. When he had the guarantees, then the people in Senegal started to think about what he did in the past with Crystal Palace, of course, but also in France with Nice and Strasbourg. And we can't say that Patrick Vieira has been a great coach so far. He didn't really brought his team really far, for example, in the European Cups. And I think right now people are still doubting him as a head coach.
0: So a few doubts there then. Stephen, would you go along with that? It's difficult, isn't it, for a coach to come in, no matter their past pedigree as a player, having had club experience, which Patrick Vieira has, but to come into international situation like this, Stephen, where you don't get very long with the players to impose your ideas, and obviously has had to start straight away and has begun with the draw.
2: Yeah, it's an extremely difficult thing to do. Extremely difficult, you know, when you're a head coach at a club, you have so much time. Usually you have a pre-season behind you as well, where you get 6 to 8 weeks to work with the players. You know, international duty, you've got what, 2, 3, maybe 4 days maximum where you can work with a team before you start your first game. You also got issue around squad selection. You don't know the players. You may have seen them play, but it's a difference between seeing players play and actually knowing the players, knowing who you can trust, who you can rely on. So he'd have had so much work to do between signing and getting the first game out of the way. I think that, I mean, there's no doubt about his playing career, that's for sure. I think as a coach, he's had a mixed start to his coaching career, but I really like this appointment. I think that it's great that he's gone to his homeland, and he's gonna try to build on what they've already had in recent years, which, you know, Senegal is for me the strongest team in Africa. You know, they're on par with Morocco, and you know there is an expectation that, you know, Vieira will take them to another level. So I'm really excited to see a draw isn't the worst start. Of course, he's been waiting for a win, but he's got an opportunity to do that next week.
0: Yeah, starting off with a draw against Mozambique then, Babacar, what did you make then of that performance? Very early days, he hasn't had long with the players. Were the signs encouraging, though? What did you make of the performance?
3: Well, it was interesting, especially in the first half, because he had to start with new players like Lamine Sy as a right back, and he decided to put up front Abdallah Sima, who plays with Lens alongside Nicolas Jackson. And honestly, the first period, the first part of the game was really interesting, and you could see that the new players wanted to prove they are hungry. But something happened in the second half, maybe the fact that they didn't play a lot of game together impacted the quality of the rest of the game, and that's why they couldn't score the second goal. But honestly, and he mentioned that after the game in the press conference, the first half was really, really solid.
0: So a solid first half. Something to build on then, Babacar. You mentioned some of those younger players coming through because they've lost the experience of the likes of Sadio Mane Edouard Mendy retiring from international football as well. Does it feel like it's the start of a new project then, and something that Vieira is going to build for, not just for this Cup of Nations, but towards the next World Cup?
3: Yeah, sure. And by the way, you have to remember that two key players didn't play yesterday, Illiman Ndiaye and Ismaïla Assar, because they were suspended. So it's not the best team that he was able to put on the pitch. But his biggest mission right now, I think, is to, I would say, get rid, but with a nice touch, not one day like you can't kick Sadio Mane, Kadiru Koulibaly and Idrissa Gueye like that. But he has to start the transition, and he has to do it with a nice touch and with in a gentle way, I would say, because in Africa the whole player they don't live like that. You have to be really smart in the way you do it.
0: Yeah, it's about making that transition, isn't it, Stephen, towards, you know, the next big tournaments, of course, the Cup of Nations, but then the World Cup. And you were saying you believe they are really on a par with Morocco, have moved up to number 5 in the world rankings, the highest of any African team. So high hopes then, Stephen, from you for what Senegal can achieve, not just at the Africa Cup of Nations, but going forward to the next World Cup?
2: Yeah, certainly. I think that they've been incredible in recent years, absolutely incredible. I know the World Cup campaign wasn't the best, but putting that aside, even to get to the World Cup, it's not an easy thing to do, right? So I'm sure that they've built a really good squad, and they've done that around Sadio Mane. And I'm just listening in there and I'm thinking, yes, I understand the idea of sort of putting out the older players and bringing in the new players and working towards the future. But I think there's a balance, because I think having the likes of Sadio Mane around the experienced players can help offer that balance with the younger players coming through. So I really feel that it's actually important to have a bit of both in your squad. So it's going to be interesting to see what Patrick Vieira decides to do with that.
0: And Babacar, just on the next game then, it's against Ethiopia, who are beaten 1-0 by Sudan in their opening qualifier match, another game played away from home. What are your expectations then for this next one?
3: Well, I mentioned that, but Illiman Ndiaye and Ismaïla Assar will be back. So, of course, the team might be stronger and more ambitious on the pitch, but a win is expected by the Senegalese back in the country, because you can't drop 4 points in 2 games to start your campaign and to start your mandate. Then the doubt will be higher around Patrick Vieira. And just to make a fun note about his start, he's struggling to pronounce the name of the players in press conferences, and the day before the game he said Manio Sané instead of Sadio Mane, which was of course not well received back in the country.
0: Well, he's got time to, he's going to work on that, I'm sure, as well as what's on the pitch. So that is to come for Senegal, for Patrick Vieira, a next match against Ethiopia. Babacar, thank you very much for being with us, the Senegalese football journalist Babacar Diarra. Stephen Colker's staying with us because we're going to move from Senegal to Nigeria now, another African football giant looking for a fresh start. The Super Eagles failed to qualify for this year's World Cup after losing to the Democratic Republic of Congo on penalties in the African playoffs. So as Nigeria begins a new AFCON qualifying campaign this week, is this the moment to reset Nigerian football? Well, they made a good start. They came from behind to beat Madagascar 2-1 on Friday. Here's coach Eric Schell, who says conceding early shouldn't detract from a good performance.
4: Well, I don't think that the first half was very bad. Like I said, we did one mistake. And after that, if you watch again the game, you will see that we have maybe 5 or 6 chances to score a goal. So sometimes the football is like that. You play against a low block. It's very difficult to score a goal. And after we have a second game in Guinea-Bissau, this is not the same team. They have their strengths, their weaknesses. So I have to think about what we will do in Guinea-Bissau.
0: As Eric Schell, let's bring in the Nigerian football journalist Oluwaseuna Okaleji. And Sheena, let's talk about The match, first of all, then, Nigeria starting with a 2-1 comeback victory over Madagascar. Were there still a few warning signs there? What did you make of the performance?
5: I think Nigeria tend to start qualifying pretty poorly in the last couple of years. And I think there were glimpses of some of the things that Eric Shell noticed when he took over the team. He didn't expect such mistakes from his team. He wanted a dominant performance. He was talking about scoring 3 goals and all of that. Fortunately, the Super Eagles didn't get to spread their wings early, and they were made to pay for that. I think the fans became so aggressive towards them, wondering why they were playing the way they were playing, especially from the AFCON, the highs of the AFCON that they saw Eric Shell's team play. But luckily for them, they bounced back with 2 goals, quality goals, to get the team back on track. I think at this point, even Eric Shell himself is saying he's excited that he has 3 points. And he would really get back walking and help his team get on. But 3 points was quite the target, and they got it.
0: And with Victor Osimhen out injured, Sheena, pleasing as well to see a debut goal for George Alenakena as well to make an immediate impact?
5: I think Osimhen was there. He came and he watched the team from the from the VIP section of the stadium. He quickly saw how George Alenakena could actually be the next man to take over from him. And George himself has proven himself to the Nigerian fans. They adore him already. They like him already. And scoring on your debut could be something quite important. And I think that's a good sign for Nigeria going forward.
0: Stephen, always a good sign, isn't it, to come in and score a goal? And the wider point as well Sheena was making there, Stephen, is that starting with a win so important for Nigeria as well. They failed to win their opening 4 games in the last World Cup qualifying.
2: Yeah, absolutely. I mean, look, it wasn't the game that, let's say, we were hoping for or expecting from Nigeria, but it was a win. And I think that is the most important thing when you're performing in knockout football or qualification, sorry, you just want to get the points on the board. You just want to get the points on the board. And I'm sure as the points build, then the momentum will build and the performances will improve. But I would say it goes down as a good start.
0: So Nigeria starting with a win. We'll get on to their next game in just a moment. But Sheena, from a wider point of view, the NFF leadership has gone through significant change. It's been this very difficult period, hasn't it, for Nigerian football, for both the men's and the women's senior teams, missing out on World Cups.
5: It's the biggest disappointment for Nigeria in the last 20 years, not to have the women team never present at the World Cup, not being there. I think Nigerian football at the moment, people say it's in turmoil and all of that. But as it is right now, I think for a lot of Nigerians, they believe that there will be changes, and the changes will come from positive results. And I think positive results is what they've gotten so far. Nigerian football needs a complete change. And of course, and overall, in terms of management, in terms of structure, in terms of planning and all of that, a big disappointment for all the Super Falcons and a huge one for Nigeria, missing back-to-back World Cup in the men's category. People in the country want a change. The media wants a change. And I think that's the next step for Nigeria.
0: Can this be a real reset then for the men's team in particular, as we're talking about, Eric Shell remains in charge. But, you know, it can that really happen, that reset? Because as you say, what's gone on in the past surely can't be allowed to happen again.
5: I think there will be that change. There will really be that change, because I think for the first time, Nigeria are intentional about what they need to do to fix the structural defect. And of course, a lot of administrative issues that have actually plagued Nigeria and, of course, affected the national team. I believe this time around, with the support of FIFA, with the support of CAF and the understanding of FIFA, I believe they can actually make a turn. I know Gabby will be smiling and laughing because DRC beat Nigeria to the last World Cup. I think bring the Leopards some other time, a new Super Eagles will actually get Gabby and his Leopards crying.
0: Yeah, well, we'll see about that then. But the DR Congo off to a win as well. But, I mean, Stephen, you know, Nigeria have, you know, such hugely talented players. But we've talked, haven't we, about the pressures that come from playing for a major African nation. You know, how much can that pressure affect the players when things aren't going well, behind scenes perhaps as well, it's not settled? You know, can that have the impact on the pitch as well, like we've been seeing with Nigeria?
2: Yeah, absolutely. And the pressure of playing for Nigeria is huge. I've got a lot of friends who play there and who have played there, and they all tell me the same. There is such a huge expectation. You know, they're a huge nation in Africa, and the fans expect such demands that they get success. And the pressure can, you know, as a player, look, we the professional players, right? And they're used to dealing with pressure at club level, certainly. And, you know, you've got big players in that team who play in the Premier League, they're playing in the Turkish Super League, etc. They're used to handling, you know, the pressure from fans. But when it comes to your home nation and you've got your family and everyone else depending on it, it is a different kind of feelings. Absolutely, that affects it. But that, for me, when you look at the squad, hey, you need your Ozyman, you need your Calvin Bassey, you need your Wobi to step up and be leaders. You know, when the team's after in the pressure, you need the big players who have experience to step up and help guide the youth.
0: Well, Nigeria are next in action on Tuesday with a trip to Guinea-Bissau, who beat Tanzania 2-0 on Friday. And Sheena, securing victory in that opener really important because if we look at the group, Nigeria in with Madagascar, with Guinea-Bissau effectively battling for the one qualification place because Tanzania, as co-hosts, already assured of their spot at next year's final. So a huge game on Tuesday against Guinea-Bissau then.
5: A very huge one. I was speaking to some of the players last night after the win over Madagascar and they said they do not want to make the same mistake they made during the World Cup qualifying. They need to win every game, home and away. They said they are going to Guinea-Bissau. They are aware of the danger. Guinea-Bissau beat Nigeria in Abuja a couple of years ago. Some of the players are still in the squad and they are well aware of that. So I think going into that game, they know there's only one ticket to get to the AFCON in 2027. And I don't think Nigeria wants to sleep again. I think it's going to be a huge fight for them in Bissau and they really need a win. And that's what they will be going for.
0: That's Oliver Sheena Okaleji with myself, Lee James and Stephen Colker then as we're reflecting a little bit more then on the qualifying for the Africa Cup of Nations. Let's stay in West Africa, Stephen, and turn to Sierra Leone then. They began their campaign by throwing away a two-goal half-time lead. They lost 3-2 to Zimbabwe. They're in their group of qualifying is Group E. So also in that group, as Sheena was mentioning, the DR Congo, who beat Equatorial Guinea by 2-0. So what do you make of that performance then, Stephen, first of all, for Sierra Leone in what is going to be an extremely tight group to start out with a defeat in that manner?
2: I really felt that first half, not only the scoreline, but the performance was good, was really good. I thought it was a really positive start to the campaign, and we've struggled for so many years to have a positive start, and then the second half it just fell away, and it fell away really quickly. That was a heavy defeat, a defeat that, as I said, I couldn't see coming based on the first half performance. But the boys have to regroup now, because we were speaking about Nigeria getting 3 points on the board straight away. Sierra Leone could have done with that. You know, I've been part of a couple of campaigns there. We always start badly and it costs us. So and the boys will be fully focused to go again and make things right ASAP.
0: Yeah, they next play Equatorial Guinea, that match we played in Yaoundé in Cameroon, and obviously imperative that they can come away with something from that, of course. You've played at an Africa Cup of Nations with Sierra Leone. What does a tournament like that mean to Sierra Leone to be able to have a chance for this current generation to go back and play in the finals?
2: I played for England many, many years ago, and when I got the call to go to Sierra Leone, I wasn't sure what it was going to look like. I really wasn't. But when I went to Sierra Leone and I tasted that feeling pre-AFCON, when you've got thousands and thousands of people in the street to you know give us the send-off, to share the love, pray for us, all of that, the emotion that comes with it, for me, listen, it was such an unbelievable experience. And I really hope with the squad that they've got, with the likes of Juma Barr and many other like young players coming through, I really hope that Sierra Leone can go to AFCON and beyond, not just go to AFCON and be there as a tourist, go to AFCON, perform, get out the group, and then World Cup will be the next aim.
0: Aiming high, and there's a long way to go, of course, in qualifying. But after that opening defeat, really imperative then Sierra Leone bounce back against Equatorial Guinea in their latest qualifier in Group E. Stephen, as always, thanks so much for being with us.
2: Your absolute pleasure. Have a great afternoon.
0: Now, Stephen Colker, just to say, Morocco, who started their qualifying campaign with a 2-0 win over Gabon on Friday, it's lifted them to 5th in the FIFA World Rankings, the highest ranking ever achieved by an African nation in football history. Two matches in Group D of qualifying, it finished Kenya 1, Eritrea 1, South Africa leading Guinea 2-1, deep into added on time. Now, the Republic of Ireland's UEFA Nations League match against Israel on Sunday will go ahead in Hungary, but only after a day of intense player meetings. There's been growing opposition in the Irish Republic to playing this match because of the war in Gaza. Ireland's Saturday morning press conference and training session were both delayed. 4 hours later, the CEO of the Irish FA, David Carell, confirmed the players voted by a significant majority to play the game.
6: We all entered into this window with our intention to fulfil these fixtures. Overnight, or sorry, this morning, I should say, a player expressed their discomfort with fulfilling this fixture to the head coach and indicated their intent to withdraw from the squad. This new variable required time and

0: deliberation for the rest of the squad to consider. What proceeded was another 4 hours of conversations, predominantly amongst the players themselves, but also at times with the coaching staff and at times with the executive. Ultimately, within the last maybe 90 minutes, we carried out a vote amongst the squad, and it was a significant majority that was returned with the intention to continue. So, based on that, the association took the decision on behalf of Irish football that this fixture would continue as we have always intended.
1: That's the CEO of the Irish FA, David Carell, and speaking at a delayed press conference then just a few moments ago. This was the Ireland coach, Jaime Helgrinsson, when asked whether the players are in the right frame of mind for the game to go ahead.
2: We will see. Obviously, this affects...
3: ABC News with Tim Wharton. Days after Australia went public about rogue OpenAI agents breaching a government website, the company has confirmed the problem is far more widespread. Patricia Tiana has more.
4: Earlier this week, it was revealed an OpenAI agent gained unauthorised access to the Medicare Statistics Reporting Service portal on June 18 and did not notify Services Australia until 3 months later via email. It's since been revealed that agents also spent almost a week trying to extract pharmaceutical benefits scheme and aged care data from the Australian Institute of Health and Welfare website. Although the separate incidents have not been formally linked, this appears to completely contradict the government's initial understanding of the June incident. OpenAI says the issue is widespread and has since launched a review into its models.
3: Meanwhile, current and former members of the FBI in the United States say they're very concerned after hacking group Shiny Hunters stole sensitive information and threatened to publish it online if its demands aren't met. More from the BBC's Joe Tidy.
5: So far, the FBI has said very little about this potentially dangerous hack. It's refusing to respond to reporters, instead issuing a short statement online saying it is aggressively investigating. But inside the FBI community, there is a loud chorus of shock, anger and fear. Former and current agents I've spoken to are extremely concerned about this highly sensitive data set to be published on the dark net for any criminal with a grudge to download. That is likely to happen in 4 days' time, as the hackers have been threatening.
3: A top economist is warning the price of petrol in Australia will keep rising as long as the US-Israeli war with Iran continues without a resolution. Fighting in the region, including around the key shipping route of the Strait of Hormuz, has tightened global oil supply. At the start of the war, the federal government cut the fuel excise to ease cost of living pressures at home, but now says it's not considering the measure again. AMP chief economist Shane Oliver says it's likely petrol prices could go above $2.70 a litre.
6: It's a high risk the longer this standoff goes on. And so that's obviously something that we all need to be aware of. The pain is mounting up. It's a bit of a double whammy, so to speak, higher fuel prices and higher mortgage costs. And that obviously at some point in time is going to act as a big dampener on consumer spending.
3: Meanwhile, Iran has put forward a new plan for the reopening of the Strait of Hormuz to maritime navigation, but reports say US President Donald Trump is set to reject it. The BBC's John Donison has more.
7: This sounds like a breakthrough, but it will come to nothing unless America agrees to Iran's plan, and reports suggest it won't. The Iranian Foreign Minister, Abbas Araghchi, told journalists in New York that the strait could be reopened in a week's time. It's reported for that to happen. Tehran wants a complete cessation of US and Israeli hostilities in the Middle East for 7 days, including in Lebanon. It has also reiterated its demand for the release of billions of dollars of frozen assets, as well as the lifting of sanctions on Iranian oil.
3: Iranian state television says 11 people have been killed after a passenger bus overturned on a freeway in central Markazi province. More than 20 other people are reported injured. Provincial traffic police say driver fatigue caused the crash. Iran has one of the world's worst traffic safety records, with crashes killing more than 17,000 people a year. Sport now, Brisbane Lions coach Chris Fagan has commended his side's fight in claiming a third consecutive AFL premiership with a 7-point win over Fremantle and the season decider at the MCG. The Lions trailed by 17 points with just over 4 minutes remaining, but surged home to claim the historic 14-12-96 to 12-17-89 victory, kicking the game's final 4 goals. Fagan says the Dockers would have been deserved winners, but his Brisbane side knows what it takes to win big games.
8: I'd like to congratulate the Fremantle Dockers on what was a magnificent season. I know you'll be feeling tremendously disappointed right now, but if I was being completely honest, you guys probably deserve to win the game today. But my boys, they've got a stack of heart and they know how to fight their way right to the end.
3: Meanwhile, Canberra's maiden NRLW campaign has come to an end with the Raiders falling to a 2010 loss to the Sydney Roosters at the Sydney Football Stadium. Canberra pushed the tricolours all the way in a tight preliminary final, with the minor premiers only able to secure the win with a late try to Taryn Atkin. Raiders forward Sophie Holliman has told ABC Sport she's immensely proud of a team season.
9: Into this game with so much confidence, and I think, like, obviously first half wasn't the way we wanted to start, but I'm so damn proud of the girls in the season, and to look around and be here at a semi-final is pretty incredible.
3: ABC News.

Taking a look at the capital city weather now. Brisbane, a sunny day, 14 to 27. Sydney, showers on the way, 14 to 19. Canberra, a shower or two, 7 to 13. Melbourne, partly cloudy, 9 to 17. Hobart, a cloudy day, 5 to 15. Adelaide, partly cloudy, 10 to 21. Perth, a possible shower and storm, 11 to 21. And Darwin, a possible shower, 23 to 34. 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
1: Hello, I'm Lee James and welcome back to Sports World. Already today, George Russell has won the Azerbaijan Grand Prix. We'll reflect on the race in Baku in the next hour, along with the latest from the Asian Games in Japan, and hear from the seven-time major winner Carlos Alcaraz, who's playing in the Laver Cup in London. But now a brand new edition of the warm-up track as our team of Ed Harry and Adi Adedoyin speak to some of the biggest names in athletics. In this episode, they meet the South African sprinter Senesipho Dambile, who won 200 metres gold at the Commonwealth Games in Glasgow.
2: It was amazing because when I crossed the line, there were just South African people that were sitting in front of me. I just went insane. And there was another guy from South Africa. He was busy with javelin. He came across and it was just insane. And even seeing the guys after that, they were like, bro, like, you did this.
3: Now they get first time then. Can anyone come back out of the gap? Is growing and growing and growing.
4: And coming round the final corner now.
3: Off the final barrier. She has absolutely smashed it.
5: He crosses the line.
4: And it's Olympic gold.
5: It's a new world indoor record.
6: From the BBC World Service, this is the warm-up track.
7: Welcome to the warm-up track. I'm Adi Adedoyin. Alongside me is commentator Ed Harry. As the season's now completed, it's a chance for us to reflect on what we saw over the last few months. No Olympic Games, no World Championships, but we did have a Continental Championship in the European Championships in Birmingham and the Commonwealth Games as well in Glasgow. Let's start with the Commonwealth Games, Ed, which produced some brilliant results. Samuel Ogazi of Nigeria was one of my highlights in that he has been in sensational form this year, won the NCAA's indoors and out, broke Innocent Igbiniki's long-standing Nigerian record, which has stood since 1987. Mm-hmm. It's the fourth fastest man in history, when in there is a heavy favourite. And he delivered, and he's one of those guys that he's only just graduated from university, had a scholarship to study in the United States. And you wonder whether in the seasons to come, next year and maybe the Olympic Games, he could potentially challenge for that world record, which has stood since Wade van Niekerk broke it in Rio 2016.
8: The Commonwealth Games are that springboard, and they have been going all the way back to somebody like a Kathy Freeman or a Denise Lewis. And you go back 20, 25 years, 30 years, so many people's story began with a Commonwealth medal or with a Commonwealth title.
7: One of the other standout performances for me in Glasgow was Rose Davis of Australia, who completed the long distance double win in the 5 and 10,000 metres. And it was the way she won those that was really impressive. And I'd seen her on the Diamond League, but I didn't necessarily have her as favourites to win those events. But the way she performed in both was just brilliant.
8: It was an incredible games in track and field, wasn't it, for Australia? Eleanor Patterson in the women's high jump did something that nobody else did, which was, having been the gold medalist the last time the Commonwealth Games were in Glasgow in 2014, 12 years later, to then come back and win another gold medal, to complete the Glasgow double. Nobody else did that. And we cannot move on without mentioning Josh Kerr. Just what? A couple of weeks after he'd broken the world record for the men's mile at the London Diamond League meeting, it was an incredible games in track and field, wasn't it, for Australia? Eleanor Patterson in the women's high jump did something that nobody else did, which was, having been the gold medalist the last time the Commonwealth Games were in Glasgow in 2014, 12 years later, to then come back and win another gold medal, to complete the Glasgow double. Nobody else did that. And we cannot move on without mentioning Josh Kerr. Just what? A couple of weeks after he'd broken the world record for the men's mile at the London Diamond League meeting on his home track. I say his home track. He's been based in the States for quite a long time.

0: home track. I say his home track. He's been based in the States for quite a long time now, but that's where those midweeks as a boy in the rain, he'd go to Scotstoun and compete in these youth meets. And he went back to Scotland, doesn't get many chances to compete on British soil, let alone Scottish soil. And he delivered them the gold medal. And it was a men's mile. It was men's and women's miles, not 1500 metres at the Commonwealth Games. So Kerr was absolutely outstanding as well.
1: So those were some of our highlights, but there were so many to talk about. Another man who really shone under the bright lights in Glasgow was Senesifo Dembele of South Africa, who won the men's 200 metres, Ed.
0: The only man to break 20 seconds at Scotstoun Stadium, and he did it twice at it. He did it in the semis and in the final. And I think when you stand on top of that podium and people say, oh, if you're going to have critics, they'll say it's only the Commonwealth Games, or even it's only the Europeans, or it's only this, or it's only that. You can only beat what is in front of you. And when you clock a sub-20 twice under all of that pressure, under the floodlights, to bring home your first major gold medal, yeah, he absolutely at that moment became an athlete that we both said, it's got to go on the list. We need to hear from him on the podcast.
1: And a chance to hear from him now. Senesifo Dembele, welcome to the warm-up track.
2: Yeah, good to be here.
3: First of all, did I pronounce your name correctly?
2: You said Senesifo. I don't mind it because a lot of people have been calling me that. And I understand because in my language, the P, like you guys, PH is like, it sounds like F when you guys pronounce it. But for us, it's Po. Senesipo.
3: Senesipo.
2: Po, yeah.
3: Senesipo Dembele.
2: Sounds better now. Sounds better now. I'm happy with that.
3: And it's not a name that our listeners will be familiar with. Some of our listeners will be familiar with.
2: Yeah.
3: Is there a meaning?
2: Senesipo, it means we have a gift. It means we have a gift. And, you know, you can see for yourself.
3: Yeah, it's a great gift.
2: Yeah.
0: Look, we want to talk about so much. This, it's everything so far. And I want to start with the biggest thing, the most recent thing, I guess, the Commonwealth Games.
2: Yeah.
0: Before we talk about what you did in Glasgow, just kind of rewind for us. When did you first become aware that there was a Commonwealth Games? Like, how old would you have been and how would you have found out?
2: I mean, it was 2018, you know. That's where, like, I started to look into the sport, you know. I knew about track and field. I knew about there was Bolt, you know, there was AMJ, all of these guys. But when Akane won it in 2018, it was the biggest thing in the country. You know, and then for me, I also met Akane that 2018, and then we started being close. We started being friends there, you know, and I was still young. I was still right about 18, you know. So
0: that's Akane Simbine who won that gold medal on Gold Coast.
2: Yeah.
0: What was that like so early on then? Because he obviously did it.
2: Yeah.
0: And that suddenly there is a South African man and he is the Commonwealth champion.
2: Yeah. I mean, having those guys, you know, our country is like where I stay in Pretoria. That's where all the guys are located. Akane, there was other ones, Kifli Otlela, Walaza. We all in the same kind of environment. So when I met Akane, I was in high school, Tuxport High School. Then I met him because the training is there in our campus. And then that year, because we just won Commonwealth, so it's the biggest thing. Akane left, right, and center. And then I met him there. And then obviously, I like to ask questions because I want to be a better athlete too. So I met him. I asked him, how do I get better? How do I do this? How do I do this? How do I do that? And then from there, for the fact that I was able to go up to him, ask questions, and then we started being close from there. And look at me now.
3: Was it a bit strange in the sense of this was the guy that made you aware of what the Commonwealth Games are, and here you are now able to talk to him, compete with him in relay teams?
2: Yeah, man. Like he gave us the formula, though, you know. He gave us the formula. He's one of the first guys to do it at home. And all of us, we started to believe after that. You understand? We started to believe that we can do this. He's done it in a bigger stage. He's made all the finals. He's been there. He's been the guy. He's been one of the best sprinters in the world. You understand? So when someone like that can do it at home, we also start to believe that, it's actually possible to do it at home. And especially now, he was there during the Commonwealth, but he was only running the relay. And then I was talking to him and telling him, like, this is important for me because that was my dream. Like, you know, he showed us how possible it was 2018, and I wanted to do it. I just wanted to do it. And for me, it was actually the biggest goal I set for the year. I'm like, man, I need a gold, you know. I need a common gold. It needs to be on my achievements. And when it's all said and I must look at it, I'm like, okay, I did this, I did that. And now it's just a good step to the right direction.
0: You obviously remember that conversation in 2018 really well.
2: Yeah.
0: Did Akane remember it? Like, did you have to remind him? I was wondering, because he must have talked to so many kids all over the country.
2: Yeah, it was easy for him to actually remember.

0: remember everything within, because the following year when I was, which was 2019, we ran a relay together, which is, it was in, if not mistaken, in Japan. There were relays and we got silver in a 4x2. So I was still a youngster then, still, you know. And by then was already someone that I often speak to. And it was a blessing to have those type of people around me in the young age.
1: Yeah, and you said that he obviously inspired you, and this the dream, the Commonwealth Games was a big thing. So take us back to Glasgow. When you land, were you a man on a mission as soon as you landed?
0: Yeah. I mean, I knew. Like, for me, I had to, but I didn't want to give myself the title before I ran, you know. And then my team, all they wanted the best of me out there. They wanted me to have the best experience. They wanted me to enjoy all of that. I mustn't focus on winning. I just need to focus on my execution each and every time. And it was a beautiful championship as well, you know. Beautiful championship. I managed to watch the 100 meter guys. I managed to watch my training partner. And I was so excited when it was my turn, you know, because with me, I started from semifinal and then I did the final. And then when I set the tone on the semifinal, I'm like, oh, just like that? 19-8, I'm like, oh, like that. It felt easy for me, you know. But also at the same time, the pressure was getting higher because now the expectations were high. I just did 19-8 on the semifinal. So everyone just expects me to win now. So I had to stay on my A game for sure.
2: We've spoken a lot to the British sprinter Amy Hunt around the Europeans, which was just a week or two later, and she won sprint double and two sprint relay golds. Yeah. And she kept saying in the mix zone after every race, I've got to have fun. I've got to be light. Yeah. I've got to have fun.
0: Yeah.
2: Almost like telling herself to relax.
0: Yeah.
2: How are you with that kind of thing? You kind of trying to soak it all up and not think too hard about the job?
0: Yeah. It's just, for me, it was being in the moment, you know. I need to have experiences with each and every place that I'm in. I need to make sure that I enjoy, you know, for I don't want to be in my room and be tied there sleeping the whole day, and you know it, then it's not going to be fun like that, you know. I need to be able to enjoy the place. When I go to the track, I need to remember everything. It's when people go to the track, watch us, they need to see us happy, you know. The kids must say, like, these guys are excited to be here. It should be fun to be there, you understand? So for me, even just like I said, I didn't even give myself the gold. Even if I knew that I qualified as the fastest, even if I knew my goal was to win the gold for sure, even if I knew, but I wanted to earn it. I wanted to enjoy it, execute the race, and make sure that I come home with the gold. And I enjoy every moment of it, for sure.
1: It was a smaller game, so there wasn't like a village, as you sometimes have, as you have in major championships. You stayed in hotels.
0: Yeah.
1: What was that like?
0: Our environment was good. The weather wasn't the best, so we probably 9% of the time we just at the hotel, probably the lobby with the guys, playing games, you know. And one thing we have with the guys, especially the sprinters in South Africa, the chemistry, where we spend a lot of time together, you know. It's all funny games, all nice, until we get to the check, then it's time to do the business part of it. So it was a beautiful experience, because we were just chilling, joking with the Nigerians, because just talking a little bit of back and forth, especially about the relay. They're like, yeah, I got you guys, we're gonna break this on the heat. It was just back and forth. And it's nice, because it gives, like, especially as Nigerians, we always knew that they have good sprinters, they have great, you know, and then South Africans as well. So they're always trying to, like, because we have the African records. So.
2: And what we noticed is, like, you would just see athletes walking around the city centre in Glasgow with their tracksuits on. And you could tell, like, little kids are like, woo, there are some athletes, and they wouldn't usually get to see that. So you're like, you're a little bit of a superstar. For they don't know you, but they're like, oh well, you must be here for the Commonwealth Games.
0: I mean, it's good and that's what we do with this thing, to make sure that we live in impact everywhere we go. You know, to inspire the next generation. There was athletes before us, you know. Then it's gonna be us. There's gonna be other guys that are gonna come back. So we wanna keep on making sure these things get bigger and bigger and bigger and bigger. So we love it. You know, when kids see us and they enjoy and they also wanna do it, it's always nice. It's always nice.
1: What about the rain? How did you deal with that? Because it was a wet week, wasn't it?
0: Yeah, it was. I mean, like, we all have the same weather, though. You know, when you go on a war, you can't think about this or that. No, it's gonna be storms. It's gonna be all of that. You need to go through that. So for me, I've never focused on something that I couldn't even control, because I knew we're all gonna run under the same conditions. Stick to the plan, focus to the plan, enjoy everything you do, execute whatever game plan my coach came is like, okay, let's do. I'ma stick to that. So even if the weather was like that, but for me, I didn't want to make a big deal about it. You know, I didn't want anything that was gonna throw off my race. I focused on that, and then it was beautiful still.
2: It was. I mean. There was a heat wave everywhere else.
0: Yeah.
2: And then we got to Glasgow. And actually, it was a little bit, it was nice to not have the hot heat that the UK have been having. But are you one of those people who would coach make you train in the rain sometimes just to, so you've experienced all things?
0: It depends how bad the rain is. And it also depends how important that session is on the day, you know. And sometimes, for me, it's all about, okay, if coach said, now today, we're doing it. I'm like, I'm happy because we never know. Any race, we might go to any race, might be raining, it might be what. I know that I'm prepared, so I'll be good with that. So it depends on the day.
1: I know you said in your hotel that there were some other Nigerian athletes and you had a bit of banter about relays and things like that. In terms of your event, the 200 meters in Glasgow, how much were you aware of everybody else? I know you felt confident that you could win the gold.
0: Yeah.
1: But I remember years ago, Sanya Richards-Ross, Olympic champion, she used to know everybody, what personal bests were, how they're running.
0: Yeah.
1: Some people don't care. What about you?
0: For me, and when you go in a championship, there can be always that one athlete that gets it right on that day, you know. And I knew the guys. I knew there was Zano. I knew Ododi. Ododi's been running with me since he was a junior. He'd been me so many times, you understand. I knew most of the guys. Christopher Taylor, I ran with him last year. On my build-up prior to the World Champs, beat me a couple of times. And I don't, for me, that's why it's so important when I get on the championship. I know who I run with. And I'm like, okay, 1, 2, 3, 1, 2, 3, okay. And I always know that the minute I go there, I'm prepared. 100%. 100% prepared.
2: When did you know it was your gold medal? Was it after you ran the semi because you broke 20 seconds in the semi? Mm. Or was it when you woke up on the day of the final? Or was this something you were telling yourself from January the 1st, I'm going to win this gold medal?
0: When I started my preparation last year, I knew that I had the physical, you know, ability to do that. I knew that I was mentally strong enough. I knew that I had the team that was going to get me ready for that. I knew that I had training partners, people that I train with on a daily basis, who are going to prepare me for those type of championships, you understand? So when we sat down with the team, like exactly like this, on the table, and then we start to throw the ideas and the goals on the table and all of that. And it was not the thing of, I'll go. We knew what we wanted then. And we say, when we start working, we need to make sure we're ready by then. And I knew since then, I never doubted. Zero doubts that we were going to do it, because I knew that I was strong enough. I knew that I had the discipline. I knew that I had a team that was willing, the team that believed in that. And we did exactly that since day one.
2: Do you write stuff down? I remember Sherika Jackson talking about those seasons when she was so close to the world record.
0: Mm.
2: She said, I had a post-it note on the refrigerator with a time on it, and then I ran that time. Do you kind of write stuff down? Do you actually have the goals where you can see them, or are they just in your head?
0: In my mind, man. I kind of have it on. And we have a group where, like, we share ideas with the team all the time. All the time. And they know me so well as well, you know. And then I do, like, the thing is with me, it's more of believing in myself, believing in what I know that I can do. And then not to, like, I have people that I work with that are more experienced than I am, listening to the team, you understand, and throw the ideas out there. So I have all of that. So the minute I come with goals and say, yo, this is what I want to do, and we just all lock in into that.
1: So you're the only person to run under 20 seconds in the semifinals. So take us to the race itself.
0: Yeah.
1: You line up, gun goes off, bang. What's going through your head?
0: So there, more than anything, I wanted to stay as relaxed as possible through the rounds, you know. And, you know, when you relax as a sprinter, you go even faster. So, because the speed comes to you, the power and everything comes natural to you. And then I had Kennedy on my outside and Aaron Brown on my inside. And I knew both of them, they're great starters. But at some point, like, when I came out the blocks, I knew that I had a great start. And I could feel, because everything, like the track was giving me back the same effort I was putting in there. I could see that I was moving forward. I got to the straight, so relaxed, shoulders down, face is just pumping. I got a couple of pictures there, how ugly I was, because my lips were doing this. Yeah, they told me, stay relaxed, and so my lips were doing this. And I was just floating through the track, because when I got by the 50, I looked at left, I looked at right, and then I looked at the clock the whole way. When I look at them, like 19.8, I'm like, I guess we're in that kind of shape. So I guess I'm in really, really great shape. So I was just cruising nicely, and I had fun, man, more than anything. Especially that semifinal, I definitely enjoyed it.
2: What are you just describing there? Were you describing the semifinal or the final? That was, so take us to the final, because you've made this big statement now. You sounds like you're doing all the things that you as an athlete and your coach would want you to be doing. You've made yourself now the favorite, I would imagine, in other people's eyes. Now, like, this is the guy I need to beat if I'm going to win. So then it's the final. This is it now. So was it the same kind of flow state, everything you could have wanted, or was it a little bit, were there nerves? Do you still get nervous before a big race?
0: Yeah. I mean, like, you need to be anxious a little bit. You know, you need to have those butterflies. You know, you need to have those. And for me, the faster I ran on the semifinal, the higher the pressure was, because it's not just about me now, it's about, like, even the other, my country as well. You know, they were saying, you don't have a choice now. You understand? You put yourself in that position, you don't have a choice. But by that time, we didn't even have a medal as a whole team. You understand? So you can imagine the pressure that I'm going to the final with. And for me, it was still the same, like, just run your race. Stay as relaxed as possible. Make sure you focus and don't focus on the time. Because, you know, you run 19-8 on the semifinal. On the final, you want to go faster, even, you know. But that was not the case for me. I made sure that championship needs to come first. So that means I need to execute the race to get into the championship. Whatever comes on the clock, I'm happy with it, as long as I have the title. And I did exactly that. Exactly that. Run my own race, not focus on the time. Make sure that I do everything right. And then when I got on the clock, still gave a twin. I was like, man, I don't care about the time. I got the title, so.
1: What was that feeling like when you cross the line and you know it's over and I am? Because you saw Akani in 2018.
0: Yeah.
1: You wanted to emulate him. Have you become a world champion? You've done it.
0: Wow. It was. I don't even know if it has sinked in even now, you understand? Because I'm still on the set. Because after that, it was one of those. Obviously, I'm going to celebrate, but I still have the rest of the season and all of that moving forward. But it was amazing, because when I crossed the line, just in front of the crowd, there were just South African people that were sitting in front of me. I just went insane. And there was another guy from South Africa who was busy with javelin. He came across, and it was just insane. For me, looking at my people, I'm like, yeah, we did it. You understand? Because that's the first thing I want on the floor. I'm like, yo, I did this thing. And it shows that if you can put your mind into something and you believe since day one, and you keep on working. And obviously not every day training is just going to be like, great, great, great, great, great day. You're going to have the bad days. You're going to have your ups. You're going to have your downs. And I just pushed through everything. And when I was in that moment, it was a thing of like, I know I deserved it because of the amount of work I've put in, listen to my team, and making sure that I believe in this. And it was just insane. And even seeing the guys after that, they were like, bro, like, you did this. And it's just something that, with me, is more about believing in myself more than anything.
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4: I'm Adi Adedoyin, and our guest today is the 200 metres gold medalist from the Commonwealth Games, Senesipo Dambile.
2: Did you have family or friends there in the crowd, or, and if you didn't, when did you get a chance to speak to them later on?
0: I because the first person I always call is only my mum, you know. And as for some reason, she missed most of my races, but all the Diamond Leagues I've ran, she's always been watching them because she has an easy access into them. And then it was even easier for the Commonwealth. So I was like, I just want to catch my mom's reaction right now, because I know she's probably the happiest woman in the world right now. And then when I did that, I got on the call with her, she was like, yeah, you did. You did say it, so we did this thing. And it was just amazing for me. It was just amazing to see how happy my mom was as well. It is everything. Yeah, she's my everything for sure.
1: How much is your emotion joy? How much was it relief? Because, like you said, you did it to yourself, running under 20 seconds in the semi-final, and then the whole country expects.
0: Yeah.
1: You must have been happy, but how much of that was just like, phew, relief that I got it done, no mistakes?
0: Yeah, it was so much relief, because I knew after that I was going to have a week where I was going to crash, like I was going to go down because of how much the emotions that I was carrying and all of that, especially when I landed into country and then I'm going to see everyone, they're going to be welcoming at the airport. I knew I was going to have to face all of that. And I think after that week, the whole week, I was off training. And because it was, for me, it was so important to actually get my emotions together, because I know what I did. It was not just a small thing, it was huge. It was huge, especially for myself, especially for the

0: country of South Africa, especially for my, because I'm the first to do it in 200 meters, you know. So man, it was, my emotions were all over the place, and we managed to get them together, though, because I had to refocus on the time Olympics again.
1: Well, see, it happened in the middle of the season, but, you know, Akani Simbine did it in the 100 meters in Gold Coast. You did it in the 200 meters in Glasgow 2026. And you said, like, when he did what he did in 2018, the kind of the whole country stopped. So if people didn't know who you were before, was there, is this kind of like fame? And how have you coped with being the center of attention?
0: I introduced myself nicely through the Diamond League circuit, you know. So a couple of races prior to the Commonwealth, and then a lot of people in the country, they started to recognize this guy. They're like, oh, this guy, he was running in this Diamond League, and then he won the Doha Diamond League, and now I was going to the Commonwealth, a little bit of, you know, fame a little bit, you know, and it's easier to recognize me in the country now and all of that. And then I think with me winning the Commonwealth, it just even made it worse, you know, it just made it worse. And then places that I've usually walked to and just be like, ah, just no one will know me as much and all of that. Now it's a thing of like, whoa. This guy is the guy who won Commonwealth. Oh, this is Dambile. This, and you can see people when they talk about you. Sometimes, and when you're walking, you feel like, yeah, and there's this guy on my left. I don't even want to look like this because, you know, it's about me now. And for me, it was. I've been experiencing a beautiful things happening. I've always used to say that with my Cheney Pana Walaza when I see him walking on the street, and everybody's like, yeah, this guy Walaza, Walaza. And now it's like it's happening to me now, and I'm like, oh, okay, I actually inspire, you know, a lot of youngsters in the country, not just only South Africa, but, you know, so for me, I like that. I like that.
2: Because it was mid-season, was there any kind of celebration put on in South Africa when you arrived? I mean, what was the reception like?
0: Yeah, it was beautiful. It was, especially at the airport, we had a whole welcoming, we had a whole super sport, a lot of different interviews. I had my friends there, my training partners who went to fetch me at the airport. And it was just so beautiful. It was huge because when I got there, we went at the same time with the netball team, we had boxers, had judo, you know, and we won a medal in the judo. We had a couple of the other sports. So you can imagine how big that would be. So it was definitely a beautiful one. I definitely enjoyed it.
1: Obviously, we're speaking, you've still got work to do this season. Yeah. But how will you relax in the off-season? What do you do to kind of, not just, I guess, celebrate this goal, but kind of reward yourself and take yourself a step back from track and field?
0: Yeah. I mean, I want to go home, man. Like, because I stay in small villages, you know. Because now I'm just training in a big city and all of that, because that's where home, my team is located and a couple of my training partners. So I just want to go home, go ghost a little bit, you know, and then be there by our farm, you know, just be away from the sport a little bit, just be away from the sport a little bit, to be able to sleep at night, like 12 o'clock, 1 o'clock, to be able to go places where, like, okay, yo, when the boys say, like, man, let's sleep late tonight. We're hosting in this guy's house tonight. I want to be able to do all of that this offseason, because I've been locked in. I've been locked in, and it's like, it's two lives now. It's like, you know, I was telling one of my training partners, I said, man, I was wondering how I would feel when I go to the offseason, because now I'm going to have to tap out track and field and just trying by all means to be a normal person. And I don't know how that will feel, especially now, with all these beautiful things I've done through the thing and all of that. But I was telling, like, the most important thing now I want to do is, like, to be able to sleep whenever, to be wherever I want to be without even overthinking or, yo, or eating whatever that I want to eat, you know, not to, like, hey, I'm training tomorrow, I'm going to feel heavy and all of those. I don't want to feel like, I want to do everything this offseason.
1: So what's the favorite food? What are you going to treat yourself with?
0: I like, there's a chicken, a traditional chicken in South Africa we call hard body chicken, you know. We steam it with some steam bread. So steam bread is like dumpling. So with that, so we make some nice stew with it, with some different flavors. It's pure. That's something that I'm more excited about. And we do it best in the villages, because that's their stuff. That's their stuff. So that's more something I'm more excited about when I get home, for sure.
2: I imagine in the village, it will be like you going back. I know you want peace and quiet, but you going back, I imagine that's going to be a big thing.
0: They doing something insane. That's something that's never been done. We've had boxers from my villages. We've had at least, like, You know, I don't know, you guys know,

0: Sitshobo Dwana. He was a bronze medal 2015 or 200 bolt. His same village. We've had rugby guys who've been on World Cups. But this that they're gonna do now is never been done. It's gonna be something huge. And then they put the whole village together. They dedicated like, yo, we need to celebrate this guy. This is our guy. We saw him when he was young, and just look at him where he is now. So it's just gonna be something else. That's the other thing that I'm more excited about as well when I get home.
1: How much has it changed you winning that gold in a positive sense, like, I don't know, as a person or as an athlete?
0: Yeah. For me, it did put that in my mind that whatever I put my mind into, it is possible, you know. And if I work so hard and believe in the people that I have around me, and then I'll go far with this life thing. And then it's always been hard for me to, especially like, it's always been hard for me to lock in for a certain period of time. I don't know what it is, but it happens. When I spoke to my psychologist, I used to tell him, like, I struggle to focus for more than 3 weeks of training. I want 3 weeks, and then I want to be off, lay off, and then I want to go back again and all of that. But this year, with something that we managed to do it, and for me, it was like bigger achievement. So now that means I can be on the circuit for longer. That means I can go from this race to this race to this race and enjoying the process. So I guess at first it was a thing of like I was focusing so much on running faster, focusing on trying to be, I was tight. You know, I wasn't really enjoying the sport. It felt like I needed to do a certain thing for me to enjoy this, you know. But now it gave me like a thing of being free, enjoy the sport, and you know, when you love something, it's going to love you back. And the more you work hard, you're going to get the reward at the end of the day. So I stay disciplined. Because I've always been a disciplined guy. I work hard. And yeah, it's beautiful.
1: So in terms of what you said about you struggled to focus for a long time, was it physical fatigue or mental fatigue?
0: Mental
1: fatigue.
0: Yeah. It's always been mental. The fourth week of like sleep at night or not eating good and all of that. And then now I realize when I go back again on the fifth week, I need to go backwards and start to rebuild again. And then, you know, so I'm not moving forward actually. So all I'm doing 1-2, 1-2. And then when I get there, I lose everything. I need to at the same place. I guess with that, it was a thing of me not enjoying what I was doing, the process. You know, I wasn't really like into it. It was a thing, you're like, okay, you're sponsored now, you're professional now, you have to do a certain thing. And then for me, that's always been a thing where I that's why I was saying to you guys, it's so important for me to enjoy what I do. That's why Commonwealth, I needed the best experience. I need to be able to tell you guys, I need to be able to take you through since day one when I got there until the last day. And then since then, it's just my life is been changing every time. I make sure that I get the best experiences. I enjoy these things. And yeah, since then, my mental has been in a good place.
1: The last man from Africa to win the Commonwealth 200 title was Frankie Fredericks.
0: Yeah.
1: And what an athlete he was. Are you a student of your sport?
0: Those are the greats. You're talking about the best guys, we've best 200 meter guys, you know, we've had in the continent. And then after he did that, and I was able to do that after him, I was like, I'm actually in the right path now because I'm being mentioned with the greats already. And I'm still going to develop from that. I take that. It's a credit. It's everything for me. It's another level of motivation moving forward, being mentioned among those guys. And I still want to do a lot of big things for sure.
1: Let's go all the way back to the beginning, though.
0: Yeah.
1: Were you always the fastest boy in the class, in the school? Were you the guy that, if we were doing relay, pick him?
0: Was I? I was the fastest 200 meter guy.
1: I mean, when did you know you had talent?
0: I was 14. Yeah. I knew that I had it, but I didn't have an understanding of what was track and field was by then, you know? I won nationals at 15. And then I moved into a bigger place, which is Pretoria. That's where the big stars are, Akani, Kefli Otela, and the rest. And when I went to the same school as Kifli Otlela, when I got into school, it was the biggest thing you'll ever, the biggest thing. And then for me, it was a thing of like when I got there, at this interview that I did, 2019, they asked me who I want to be like. And I'm like, yo, I want to be mentioned among this guy, Kifli Otlela, Akani, and all of those guys. And then I guess from there, having that type of structure in a younger age was actually teaching me, and it was actually putting me in the right direction where I needed to be. And then I started to do my homework as an athlete. When I got to 18, 19, then I started to do my homework from there. But I was the first guy, but I don't think I was, had the one of the best transition from junior to seniors, because I spent the rest of my junior season injured. And then a couple of years as a senior, injured. And then from last year, that's when I started to enjoy a little bit of my fruits now.
1: So it was always going to be running. It wasn't going to be football. Rugby. It wasn't going to be rugby. It wasn't going to be cricket.
0: So at 15, I made a decision if I was going to do rugby or track and field. But then I've already fallen in love with track and field. But I never had an idea what it was. I knew I was fast. I knew there was a lot of eyes at work, especially in my village. You know, like, yo, that guy runs, that athlete. And when I went to Pretoria, I knew that that's something that I wanted to do for the rest of my life.
2: From the BBC World Service, this is the warm-up track.
1: I'm Adia Dezoin, and our guest today is the 200 metres gold medalist from the Commonwealth Games, Senesipo Dambile. Was it always going to be the 200 metres? And is that your favourite of the sprints?
0: Yeah, I love the 200. You know, I was a 24 guy. When I think I was 17, I ran a 20.3, and then I ran a 46.4. I dealt with injuries, but I decided that I was going to do the two. I was going to stick with the two. Then last year, I got back into the four. I probably only ran 1:400. I dropped my time to 45.4. And then I ran the 19.9. That's when I made the whole thing. I'm like, no, I'm only going to stick to the two now. The thing is, with the 400, the work is just next level. It's just next level. And I had to develop a little bit of muscle as well, so that I can be able to run faster with the two guys.
1: And the 400 is brutal. I mean, that's the one.
0: Yeah,
1: People who might not know the sport too well, when you wait to interview an athlete after a race, the 400 meter runners are the ones who have to go away, find a quiet place, because you're not very well after 400 meters.
0: I know. Like, I've went through a period where I was training as a 4-2 guy. Man, I tell you, like, none of the sessions, I'll say, they were my favorite ones. When I decided to do the two, I started to love each and every session I do, because it was a thing of like, okay, yeah, I can go through this because of the experience I have from the four. So when I got to the two program and the one, I'm like, I'm good with that. I'm good with that.
1: What about the 100? Have you ever been tempted to focus on that? Because there's a lot of glory, isn't there?
0: Yeah. This year I did only 100 meters. Opened up my season with 100 meters this year. I ran 10:10. Which was a PB for me. And then I'm looking forward to it next year, because I've always told my trainer, but I'm like, I've never actually given the 100 a chance where I'm like, coach, can we prepare for 1 and 2? And I do want to run a lot of 100s. But from next year, I'm definitely going to, introduce myself a little bit there.
1: Somebody did that famously and so successfully was Usain Bolt.
0: Yeah.
1: Early on in your career, those comparisons came.
0: Yeah.
1: And when people start saying that about you, is that, how do you react to that?
0: Bolt, he paved the way. He was a two guy and then decided to go to the one as well. And then he was so successful in both of them. And for me, I definitely believe it's going to work out for me. I definitely believe, because I know if I can put in that work on the 100 as well, definitely going to have a massive improvement, even in my 200-meter events. And it's something that we've always knew that. And it was just the thing of a timing. When I was willing to do that. And then when I spoke to my team a couple of times, and I was like, next year, man, I want you guys to count me in on the one. I want to do both of that. And I know I'm going to be successful on that, because of I know the type of athlete I am. Mentally, I know that I'm willing to put in the work. So I'm looking forward to that as well.
1: Do you welcome that kind of pressure when people start making those kind of comparisons? Because it's a lot.
0: It's privilege, though. Pressure is privilege, I love it for me. I love it because that's where I excel. That's where, like, I shine the most. Like, I'm always running with the best guys in the world. I don't like to go in a race where, like, it's more like I know that everyone they're saying is Dambile. I don't like that. I need the pressure. And then for me, I enjoy it, you know. And because of I'm built on the environment like that, the guys that I train with, Walaza ran 9.8 yesterday. Gift is a 9.8 guy. So you can imagine, I'm a 19.7 guy. It's just pressure every day. So I love it for me. I love it when the race is like that.
3: Yeah, what did Julian Alfred tell us? Iron sharpens iron.
0: Yeah, that's the key. For you to be sharp, you need to be on that draw. You know, I might not be the sharpest knife, but I'm very sharp.
1: You started off by talking about Akani Simbine and kind of looking up to him and then racing with him in relay teams and against him individually. And you mentioned Gift Layla and going to the same school. This just seems like a really golden period for South African sprinting. Is it, although you all kind of end up in Pretoria, is it kind of a coincidence that you all come from different places? How has this all come together at once for the country?
0: There's a school called Tuxport High School, example. It's a big school in Czech. So they developed a lot of Czech athletes from 800 Prudence. They've done 400 hurdles before. There's Gift, guys like Clarence. There were world juniors, world youth champions. So we all were scouted in different provinces, and we all ended up at the same school, you know, we were made for that. I don't know how to say it, but we all ended up at the same place. We all ended up there, and we're doing our thing. I guess Pretoria is the biggest place where you could say sprinters are, all of us were located in. All of us, Pretoria. Best place to train in as a sprinter.
3: And in terms of that team element, you won the 4x100 meters gold at the World Relays in 2025.
0: Yeah.
3: How important was that for you in what is essentially an individual sport to have that team element?
0: It's always good when you're running on the relays because it's a relay we go like as a squad. So we pump each other up because we're going for the one thing, you know, the preparation behind the scenes. It's always exciting, you know. For us, it was a thing of like, we're doing it for our own country, you know. The biggest sport in our country is rugby. So you get the Springboks going there, winning the World Cup and all of that. And we wanted to have the same feeling. We can do that as a group, you know. We can feel ourselves a little bit. So it is always beautiful when we go as a squad for the relay. I enjoy that even more.
1: You also won a 4x1 gold when you went to World Under 20s.
0: Yeah.
1: And you won the bronze there in the 200.
0: Yeah.
1: That was in Nairobi.
0: Yeah.
1: We speak to a lot of people making that transition from junior ranks to seniors, and they say, I went to World Under 20s, I'd never even had a passport, I'd never been on a plane before. How much did it maybe help you that this was still on the African continent? It wasn't in China or in the US or far, far away.
0: It was beautiful. Kenya hosts one of the best meets every time. You know, we get all the support. People there come out, it's always beautiful, and they do their thing. And just like for me, I spent my junior years so injured. The whole junior years. And that year, I actually opened up at the championship. Yeah, dealing with the hamstring the whole time. And I went to that 200 with my hamstring stripped out. And I ended up in a bronze medal. It was just the work that I was doing. And the advantage also, feeling that I'm running at home because it's in Africa. So I had to do my thing. It was definitely a beautiful experience.
3: Did you form any long-lasting relationships? Because we've spoken to athletes before who competed at World Juniors. Karani James, for example. He remembers some of the athletes that competed at the championships that he won, and you meet them on the Diamond League circuit, and you know, you reminisce about these things. Do you remember, did you make friendships there?
0: Yeah, I did. Ododi is a guy that I always talk to. He's a guy that I run with constantly, you know. Even last year, we're running together on the circuit. Deboho was in my junior as well. So we talked there and there. So I did make friendship with these guys. And someone that I constantly talk to is probably Ododi, 9% of the time. Yeah, it's probably him.
1: And you got to go to World Under 20s in Nairobi.
0: Yeah.
1: What would it mean if Nairobi could bring a senior World Athletics Championships to the African continent for the first time?
0: That would be big. I believe that would be successful as well. But I don't know if, you know, when Africa hosts, some other countries don't come. Like, America was in there in 2021 in our junior years. So we're always hoping that all the countries will be able to go there. I'll definitely be happy if it's going to accommodate all the countries and all of us being able to compete there. I'll be happy for that because I know they host the best meets as well. They definitely host the best championship.
3: And it's a big 2 years coming up. Yeah, you've got Worlds in Beijing in 2027, yeah, then yeah. Los Angeles Olympic Games. How much do you start thinking about that, or do you allow yourself to start thinking about
0: it? Yeah, I got to. There's everything we do is definitely been planned out on paper. Just like I said, when I sit with my team, we already know what we're preparing for, you know. We already set up a map towards LA because that's the biggest one, the Olympic Games. And then this year, there was a purpose of why you're running this amount of races, why we need to introduce you on this circuit, why you need to run these Diamond Leagues, but there's a purpose to that, you know. And then we definitely already have a plan prior to that. We definitely know how important it's going to be the next 2 years. Next year, 2028. So we already know that, and we definitely, the team that I work with, already have everything on planned out for that. I'm definitely excited for the next 2 years.
1: There are some big talents and personalities in your event. Obviously, Letsilia Tobogo is the Olympic champion. Yeah. Noah Lyles has won 4 world titles in a row. How can I put this? Noah Lyles is a bit like a boxer. He likes to sell the show, so he'll say things in press conferences and on social media. Is that something, I guess, as you get more and more successful, would you like to be kind of having exchanges like that? Was that, are you a different kind of personality?
0: I feel like the face thing chooses you. You know, I don't, some athletes, they do choose it, but I feel like it chooses you, man. It's not something that you just decide, today I'm going to be the face of Schreckenfeld. You know, some athletes, they hope to be. And for me, I just want to go out there and do my thing. I just want to make sure that everybody enjoys the show, you know. I've never been a loud person, like, you know, trying to bring attention to me. I've always had that naturally, you know. And then with Noah, that's his personality. He's good with that. And then it does, a lot of people enjoy when they see him do that, you know, because he actually excites the crowds as well. Some people might love it, some might not, you know. And then you get both charisma. That's him. Naturally goes to him. So for me, you definitely get more of my personality as time goes. That's why when I make sure that I enjoy each and every meet, I'm always smiling out there, you know. I'm always looking at the crowd, looking at the kids, and that's just me. And if that chooses me, then yeah, you'll see more of me.
3: But how do you deal with the sort of psychological warfare of it all? Because I imagine at that level, it's fine margins. Mm. In the core room, people might do different things. Yeah. I've spoken to different athletes. Some people do things to kind of spook other people, all sorts. Yeah. How do you sort of deal with all that?
0: I live in the moment, you know. I don't believe in being locked in the whole thingy until I know what I need to do. And then when, especially in the courtroom, there's people who will do some different things. I'll smoke you, I'll do this, I'll do that. It happens. It's part of the sport. Yeah. Someone used to say, Fred? Yeah.
3: Frank Curley.
0: Yeah, he was my guy. Since I've gone to the circuit, he's the guy that I was closer with, you know, who I used to talk to a lot. That was his thing. And then especially in Eugene, which was my first senior championship, that was his thing. And then he beat me on the hits. I'm like,
3: what did he say to you?
0: He was telling me I was going to smoke me because we used to go back and forth on Instagram. I'm going to smoke this. I'm going to water. I'm like, all right, man, come on, Fred. You know, it's him. So I'm like, come on, man. And then you get all of that. For me, I love those, you know, because they excite me and they actually give me that thing like, it's going to be fun. Let's go. Let's enjoy it, man. It's going to be nice. And then I always want guys to do that more, you know. I like guys when they do that.
1: What about the world record in your event? 1919, it's the same age as the 100-meter world record, both set in Berlin.
0: Yeah.
1: In that incredible stadium. I guess, when did you first watch that race?
0: Man, the race that brought me into Bolt was 12 race, 2012, the 200. That's my development coach. That's the race he used to show us when Bolt was running with Blake, 2012. That's his favorite race. And then when he introduced us to this is Bolt, this guy. And the following year, actually Bolt was in South Africa because he retired 2018. He came to our country and then we saw him there, like this big dude. And we're there in the crowd and everybody's just going insane when you see this guy. And then that race 2012 in the 200 when he was with Blake and ran that curve. I was like, man, this guy is special, man. It's something that is special. And it's that's till this day is still my favorite 200-meter race I've ever seen. When someone was actually challenging him and then they kept on pulling away, I was like, I definitely till this day enjoy that race. And also being able to meet him in person was last year in Tokyo, to the Puma House. And he actually said the same thing as well, just like, yo, guys, please make sure you enjoy this thing. You know, that's why for me till this day it still stuck with me there. I need to enjoy this. I need to go out there. I need to enjoy each and every city. I need to make sure that, you know, I have fun. When you have fun, you get more relaxed. You're more comfortable in your own thing. You're just in the moment and you go out there and do your thing. So I realized with him, he always said the same thing. You need to enjoy. Enjoy it. Enjoy it. That's just what they ask him about. Enjoy it. You know, and it's always been, yeah.
3: Yeah, I mean, do you think about that world record? The reason why I ask that is I remember when Wade van Niekerk broke the 400-meter world record in Rio, and my jaw was on the floor.
0: Yeah,
3: and I can imagine just the impact back in South Africa because you know that was just an incredible race, insane. Right from the outside lane. Insane. Do you think about records in that way and what it might do for you? Or
0: I want to be the best 200-meter, you know, of all time. I definitely want that, and then. For me to have that idea, and I think it has to come me running close enough to that and be like, okay, actually, we can do this thing. For me at the moment, it's more on titles. It's more if I need to make sure that I need to make sure that I have world championship title. I need to make sure that I have Olympic title. That's for me. I want to do things that have never been done, especially in my country where I'm coming from, you know. And I want to make sure that I become one of the best 200-meter athletes the sport has ever seen before, you know. So there was Bolt Headey's own era, there was Michael Jordan era, there's no Elias era. I want to have my era as well, where like they told like, man, there was this guy from South Africa, man. You know, when they mentioned those best 200-meter guys, they're like, man, that guy, man, he was something different. You understand? So I have my own path that I'm working on, and I'm doing my thing.
3: But how do you take down Letsie Letobogo? How do you take down Noah Lyles? Kenny Benarek.
0: I need to make sure I'm in my A-game every time I race them.
4: You said right at the start that when you were, you know, you see Akani Simbini, he comes to school, you're talking to him at school, and you're asking him all the questions. Last year, when you went to Tokyo, when you reached the 200-meter final, when you met Bolt at Puma House, were you still like, I want to ask you lots of questions? Or were you... Because you need to make the most of those opportunities,
0: it's
4: right?
0: As well as that. It's always that wanting to have that time with them. But, you know, with guys like Bolt, you'll never have enough time to actually sit down and be like, yo, tell me about this. How was this? How was that? How was, you know? And for us, because it was me, it was Walaza, and a couple of the other guys. And then they called him aside because they wanted us to take a picture with him. And then it was like, man, guys, more than anything, man, I want you guys to enjoy this thing, you know? As long as you're prepared, you know that you've had the best preparation coming to the championship, just make sure you enjoy everything on the championship. And I did exactly that. I've never used to be the guy who goes to the track, watch the other guys in the running. I've always used to lock myself because I was waiting for my time. And then now I started to do all those things. I started to go out. Maybe today I won't eat here for dinner. I'll go somewhere else in the city. And then, you know, I started to do all the things. I was more free. For me, it was more of a thing of like, I belong here. You know, it was another thing that I'm part of this diamond, guys. No, I know I belong here now. So for me, once I started to do that, when I started to know that I belong here, and I definitely, each and every time I step in there, I'm 100 with it.
3: It is an important thing he says about enjoying it, because people take for granted that there's pressure in what you do. Because I know when Ed and I, when we're commentating on a big race, when the athletes come out, my heart always races.
0: Yeah.
3: But I'm not the one running.
0: Yeah.
3: And I know that there's a lot of pressure.
0: Yeah.
3: You train all year for 19 seconds.
0: Yeah.
3: And that 19 seconds would determine potentially whether is this a good year or a bad year.
0: Yeah.
3: So when he says about enjoying it's he makes a good point, because it's a challenge what you do. It's not an easy career you've picked.
0: Yeah, definitely. And the summer gonna. It's a sport at the end of the day, you know, and it's fun. It needs to be fun. It needs to be naturally for you. You need to be able to say, I want to do this thing. You need to wake up and it's like, hey, man, I just want to go to a trip today, you know. I've had this thing of each and every time I'm going to race on a place, if I come there 2 days before, let's say, or maybe 3 days, I have a session on a day, and I was just like, man, I hope I got here like a day before because I'm already ready to go. I just want to go run now. You understand? That's the fun I have with it. For me, it's like, I want to do it now. Let me go race. I'm here for that, you know. But, you know, and I do my thing. I enjoy it, man. I enjoy it. I make sure when it comes to that, I enjoy it.
1: I think that's a brilliant place to leave it. But before we go, we are the Warm Up Track podcast. So we always ask people, what do you listen to when you're warming up? What gets you ready to compete?
0: Yeah, there's our traditional.
5: Good morning, Tim Wharton with ABC News. Tech giant OpenAI has launched a review into its models as new evidence shows agents spent days trying different tactics to access Australian health data. Here's Patricia Tiano.
6: Days after it was revealed a rogue agent gained unauthorised access to the Medicare Statistics Reporting Service portal on June 18, it was revealed that agents tried to extract pharmaceutical benefits scheme and aged care data for a week from the Australian Institute of Health and Welfare website. Services Australia was notified 3 months later. While these incidents have not been formally linked, this appears to completely contradict the government's initial understanding of the June incident. OpenAI says it's now conducting a months-long review and will continue to notify affected organizations on a rolling basis.
5: US President Donald Trump has rejected Iran's conditional proposal to reopen the Strait of Hormuz within a week. Tehran offered to reopen the strait and resume nuclear talks if the US agreed to lift its naval blockade of Iranian ports, waive sanctions on Iranian oil sales, and observe a ceasefire, including Lebanon. It follows earlier comments from the White House, which said US officials were having positive and constructive conversations with mediators on the Iran war. Australians around the country are feeling the pinch as petrol prices continue to soar and the US-Israeli war with Iran shows no sign of ending. Gavin Coote has the details.
7: Of course, higher mortgage costs, interest rates, that's really on the mind of millions of borrowers. Tuesday, the RBA is expected to meet and it's widely expected that the RBA will decide on a fourth interest rate hike this year. That would take the cash rate to its highest level in 15 years. What that means for everyday people, it's coming at all angles for them. People are only half filling out their cars. I think we saw during the initial outbreak of the war in Iran, people were filling their cars up completely, concerned about supply. That's shifted. We're seeing people talking now about only filling their car up half because they can't afford to fill it.
5: There's no further comment yet from the White House after US network CNN was excluded from Air Force One for President Donald Trump's weekend trip to the state of Tennessee. Larry Buttrose reports.
8: The president's reported reason for going to Tennessee was to watch a college football game. The banning of CNN from the trip and replacement by Real America's Voice, a conservative network, comes after Mr. Trump attempted to ban CNN, as well as MS Now and Politico, from the White House grounds. U.S. District Judge Timothy Kelly temporarily struck down that ban, but his decision addressed passes to the White House grounds and said nothing directly about Air Force One. There's no indication yet if CNN will take legal action on this latest issue.
5: Sport now, Brisbane's coach Chris Fagan says he feels sympathy for Fremantle after the Lions' 7-point victory in the AFL Grand Final at the MCG. Brisbane secured a third straight premiership with a thrilling late surge, overturning a 17-point deficit with four unanswered goals in the final 4 minutes of play. Fagan says his side was fortunate to secure the 14-12-96 to 12-17-89 victory.
9: They were better than us for longer periods. They were killing us at clearance and contested possession. They had more shots. So I feel a little bit sorry for them. I mean, I'm really happy for us, and we've had our own bad luck at different times. But, gee, they played super well today. You know, they would have been deserving winners. We're fortuitous.
5: In Formula One, Oscar Piastri says he's not sure what caused the missed turn that dashed his hopes of a podium finish at the Azerbaijan Grand Prix. Piastri was sitting in third place when he locked his brakes and went wide into the runoff area on the first turn of lap 40, with the Australian eventually finishing in 14th place. Piastri has told Fox Sports he was taken aback by the incident.
10: It certainly took me by surprise. Didn't think I braked super late or super hard. Just instantly locked both fronts, so I need to obviously look at that. But just the disappointing end of the day, I think the first half of the race was very strong.
5: Mercedes driver George Russell claimed victory in the race, 0.196 seconds ahead of Red Bull's Max Verstappen, who finished second. And the Sydney Roosters have become the first team to qualify for the NRLW Grand Final after defeating the Canberra Raiders 20 points to 10 at the Sydney Football Stadium. The Roosters took a six-point lead into the break and secured the victory through a late try to Taran Aitken. The tricolours will face either Brisbane or Gold Coast in next Sunday's season decider. You're up to date with the latest in ABC News. For more news at any time, you can download the ABC Listen app. We'll have more news in an hour. I'm Tim Wharton.

Taking a look at the capital city weather now for today. Brisbane, a sunny day on the way, 14 to 27. Sydney, showers, 14 to 19. Canberra, a shower or two, 7 to 13. Melbourne, partly cloudy, 9 to 17. Hobart, a cloudy day today, 5 to 15. Adelaide, partly cloudy, 10 to 21. Perth, a shower or two, a possible storm, 11 to 21. And Darwin, you can expect a possible shower today, 23 to a top of 34. 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

0: Thanks to Sue Montgomery and welcome back to Sports World with me, Lee James. The Asian Games in Japan, the President's Cup golf in the United States, Laver Cup tennis from London, all on the way, and news of a special win for Ukraine, who have qualified for the Billie Jean King Cup final for the first time after Alina Svitolina beat Jasmine Paolini to seal a 2-0 victory over the two-time defending champion Italy in the semi-finals of the women's tennis team event. First, though, in this hour to Formula One, where we've had a rare Saturday Grand Prix. It took place in Baku, and the Mercedes of George Russell led from start to finish, holding off a late challenge from Red Bull's Max Verstappen to take his third win of the season at the Azerbaijan Grand Prix. Here is the Mercedes driver following his victory.
1: It's amazing to be back on the top step of the podium, so I just want to say a big thanks to my team because, you know, they've continued to believe in me through a tough moment, helped me come through it. I'm really proud to have had this weekend. And then, yeah, the first half of the race felt pretty plain sailing, get him a gap, safety car restart, especially when I saw Max behind. I thought, you know, it's not going to be easy. And he drove incredibly at the end of the race. And then when the yellow flag came out, I lifted off the power. And when I went back, I had no turbo. So then I had no power. Max almost got me at the line. So, that would have been a real shame. But all in all, incredible weekend.
2: But what is it? I mean, it looked like you came in this weekend from lap one on. You had this confidence again back. What changed in getting that performance out of the car?
1: I think it's just having more experience with this sort of new driving style I've adopted. And every race since the break, I feel like I've gone from strength to strength. And I feel like more myself again. So that's really great.
0: Well, that was the winner, George Russell, then, after the Azerbaijan Grand Prix. Let's reflect on this race then and where we are in the championship. Joining us from Baku is the BBC's F1 commentator, Harry Benjamin, and the former McLaren mechanic, Mark Priestley. So, Harry, then, Russell's third win of the season, his first since Austria in June. Kimi Antonelli still has this comfortable lead, doesn't he? But how pivotal did this feel for George Russell?
3: I think this will feel really pivotal for him. It was a pretty difficult weekend to fault for George Russell's side of the garage. And if we just cast our minds back to a year ago when Oscar Piastri was fighting for the championship and leading the way, it was here in Baku where it all started to unravel and momentum switched to Lando Norris and Max Verstappen. I just wonder, with the weekend that Kimi Antonelli has had, is the same thing happening 12 months on in favour of George Russell?
0: Interesting, yes. We'll get on to Kimi Antonelli. We'll hear from him in just a moment or two as well. And we had, Mark, the first half of the race, very comfortable for Russell, able to build the gap. Then after the safety car restart, we did get a bit of the battle at the end, didn't we, with Max Verstappen?
4: Yeah, we did, because, you know, for the first half of the race, like you say, George Russell almost checked out, built himself a nice 10-second gap. And Verstappen, who was the next raciest car on the racetrack, was stuck behind Oscar Piastri. And it was only after that safety car restart that Verstappen made a big lunge down the inside of Piastri's McLaren, got himself in front. And when they got going again, of course, he pushed George Russell all the way to the flag. And it ended up being the closest race finish since 2002, believe it or not, as George Russell struggled out of the very final corner on the final lap, and Max Verstappen pushed him all the way to the line.
0: Yeah, to lead from start to finish then for George Russell, Harry. He spoke after the summer break about how he, I suppose, like a reset, really, how he feels he's gone from strength to strength, and this is going to do wonders for him, isn't it?
3: Absolutely. And look, I actually think a change in mindset over the last couple of races for Russell is got to be a factor here as well, because he has acknowledged that his teammate Antonelli has just had an absolutely stellar season.
4: And Russell all the way to the flag. And it ended up being the closest race finish since 2002, believe it or not, as George Russell struggled out of the very final corner on the final lap, and Max Verstappen pushed him all the way to the line.
0: Yeah, to lead from start to finish then for George Russell, Harry. He spoke after the summer break about how he, I suppose, like a reset, really, how he feels he's gone from strength to strength,

0: things have not gone the way of George. He's struggled to really connect properly with the car at times. He admits that, is open with it, and accepts the inevitable, which I think actually stands him in really good stead, because all he can do now is just go out and try and win. And he's now ticked one off the list, and he's got to try and just win all the others and hope that the luck that didn't go his way in the early part of the season doesn't go the way of his teammate. But it's going to be a tall order. But I do think there's a change in mindset there that has helped George Russell.
1: Yeah, and so therefore, Mark, too late for a championship charge, really, or in some way, as the pressure been lifted off his shoulders. And as Harry was saying there, he's just got to keep giving his best, producing the race wins if he can, and see where it takes him.
2: I think that's all he can do. As Harry said, you know, the pressure to some extent has been lifted. And look, yes, it's a huge gap that he's got to try and close down. And it's not that he's suddenly taken a giant step forward in performance and his teammate's taken a step backwards. His teammate had a very difficult weekend, largely of his own doing. He did make a big mistake in qualifying, but he also had a technical issue in the early part of practice earlier in the weekend, which cost him track time, valuable track time. So Antonelli will look at this and say, well, look, this was one of those bogey weekends where things just didn't quite go my way. And we've got another race in, you know, less than 7 days' time in Sepang in Malaysia, where Kimi Antonelli will want to put this straight. But you can never write anybody off. Max Verstappen was over 100 points back halfway through last season. And by the final day of that championship, he was in contention for the win.
1: Yeah, we could go right down to the wire, couldn't we? Which we'll come to. But for Antonelli then, Harry, that tough weekend, as we've been saying, the crash in qualifying, he described it as a way of coming back down to earth. How do you rate his performance this Saturday then, to have started in 16th and finished 5th?
0: Yeah, well, I think it was a weekend of two very different halves. As you say, crashing out in Q1, it was costly, it was unnecessary, a mistake from the Italian, but I think he responded really well. He was patient, crucially. He actually lost a position at the start of the race, dropped down to 17th at one point. And we're also hearing that he picked up a bit of floor damage during the race too. So that would have curtailed his carve through the field a tad. But made gains when the likes of Lando Norris made a mistake down at turn one, when the two Alpines took each other out. That was a couple more positions easily gained. He kept his nose clean, and it was a good recovery drive. And crucially for him, keeps a still fairly sizable buffer between himself and George Russell at the top of the standings.
1: So, Mark Priestley, how do you reflect on where we are with Kimi Antonelli then, with that reminder that he is human? Mistakes can happen, as the crash happened in qualifying. Will he start to really feel the pressure, especially if George Russell really gets into his stride?
2: I don't necessarily think he will feel pressure yet. I mean, look, what we've seen from Kimi, and it's obviously very early in his career, but we have seen a very young yet level-headed character. I think what we saw today, as Harry said, was a really patient and therefore quite mature drive, because it's very easy, and we've seen lots of young drivers who have a difficult qualifying, find themselves some way back in the pack, and particularly when you've got a championship at stake, get a little bit hot-headed, trying to desperately fight their way through, almost trying to win the race at turn one. He didn't do any of that. He kept his nose clean, as Harry was pointing out, and it really was a mature drive. So I don't think we've got the sort of character that's going to necessarily throw his toys out the pram because he didn't do well in one particular race, and I think he will keep himself on the level. But of course, this is the point where we're going to find that out for real, right? So these are the moments. It's as much as it is a technical sport, it's a human sport, and a psychological, you know, component of that is huge when it comes to your performance. So these are perhaps the moments when we'll find out exactly what he's made of.
1: And can some other drivers get in the mix, not in terms of the championship, Harry, but in terms of taking points off the Mercedes drivers, Max Verstappen then pushing George Russell so close in the end after the safety car today? It would be the first season since 2015 in which both Red Bull and Verstappen have failed to win a single Grand Prix. He's getting really close now, though.
0: Yeah, he came dangerously close today. It all could have been undone right at the line for George Russell. No, I think it's coming for Max Verstappen and Red Bull. They have been making great improvements over the last few races. Max Verstappen has been consistently on the podium. And it was a really good, again, recovery drive from him, because he didn't have the best qualifying yesterday. So Verstappen will absolutely be a threat. And I think now joined by that second Red Bull, Isaac Hadjar, back from his injury. What a remarkable drive from him on the podium. That's two Red Bulls on the podium at the same time since China 2024. So I think Red Bull now will start to turn heads, because they will be the big factor taking points away from the likes of Russell and Antonelli when they get a chance.
1: Well, let's first of all hear from the four-time world champion then, here's Max Verstappen after his race.
3: Yeah, we had a

0: Good race. I mean, the first thing was probably a little bit difficult with the medium tire, but we still worked our way into P3. Then we had a good restart into P2, and then it was just like 1 second, 1.1. And then on the final lap with the yellow flag, I think George lost a bit of boost out of one corner, so that's why I caught up quite a bit. And then to the line, I got close. But it was not enough.
1: So. But Max, you threw everything at it. I mean, you brushed the ball a couple of times. I mean, that last moment, was that a sketchy one or was it sort of still under control?
0: No, it was okay. I just tried to open the corner probably a little bit too much, but the tyres were fine.
2: So strong performance then from Verstappen and from Red Bull. Mark, there was a situation, Isaac Hajani on his return to the team after his wrist injury, performing really well earlier on in the race when he was behind Max Verstappen. They were trying to chase Oscar Piastri, but there wasn't any thought then that perhaps they would switch the cars around and give Hajar a chance to have a go?
3: Well, actually, even before that, they did actually switch the cars around because it was Verstappen that was chasing down Hajar. But at that stage in the race, they were on slightly different tyres. So it was Verstappen at that point on the medium tyre, his teammate on the soft tyre. And Verstappen was looking like the more racy in the early part of the race. So the team chose to switch them around, which ultimately ended up giving Verstappen that shot at the race win towards the end. I think as the race panned out, the performance did swing for a while into the favour of Hajar. We didn't see the team start to think about switching them back, although Hajar was definitely on the radio asking for it. But ultimately, in the end, as it came after all of those safety cars that we've referenced and all of the pit stops shaked out, it was Verstappen that ended up being the quicker of the two Red Bull drivers and perhaps the right one to go and have a go at George Russell.
2: So Hajar in the end third. Here is the French driver.
4: Yeah, I'm happy. You know, it's been very long, 6 weeks. You know, it's been like 6 weeks since I enjoyed myself, and now I think it was the right time to come back. I felt strong, and you know, this weekend I really took it step by step. I know it's a track you can end up in the wall really quickly. I didn't need that to gain the confidence. So it was a very slow build up, but it brought me here, so I'm very, very happy for an actual first proper podium on pure pace, so I'm very, very delighted.
5: So, and that tells you as well, like, the wrist is okay after doing a whole race distance is something different. Must have been happy now to continue the rest of the season.
4: Yeah, now I'm completely satisfied, even though it's a bit numb, I'm happy. So yeah, I'm really looking forward to get to racing. It's going to be a very packed schedule, so yeah, I can't wait to be in Sepang.
2: And just on the incidents we had then, Harry, a weekend to forget really for defending champion Lando Norris, out through no fault of his own in that crash involving the Alpines. Franco Colapinto given a 10-second time penalty for causing that crash. So a grid penalty, we would think, coming in the next race. I wonder what was going through his mind.
6: Well, I think I'm sure there are a few expletives coming out from Franco Colapinto's mouth at that point. He came in way too hot, missed his breaking point, and then in an effort to try and avoid anybody, hugged the inside barrier. And unfortunately, by the time he got to turn one, it was Pierre Gasly, his teammate, who cushioned the fall, and out went Gasly. And then, like Skittles, Lando Norris really was, as you say, the innocent victim on the outside. So, yeah, it will be a grid penalty for Colapinto next time out in Malaysia for the Bahrain Grand Prix in less than a week's time. But for Lando Norris, also has just been a bit of a poor weekend, I think. He was down on time in qualifying, out-qualified by teammate Piastri. He also made a mistake, like his teammate, locking up in the race, losing three positions, having to go back on himself out of turn one. So even if he'd been in the race without the carnage, he would have only been around seventh place anyway. So ultimately, just didn't seem to click for Norris this weekend.
2: And perhaps, Mark, not really clicking for Ferrari. Any real concerns there with a lack of pace? Charles Leclerc in fourth, Lewis Hamilton finishing in sixth.
3: I think this is a real sign of kind of where they are on these type of tracks. This is a very, very high-speed circuit where power as well as aero efficiency really benefit you. And ultimately, they weren't a match for Mercedes in either of those two factors. Another area to consider is they didn't bring major upgrades. In fact, they didn't bring any upgrades to this track when many of the teams around them brought some quite substantial improvements to their car. So they've got to keep development going. Lewis Hamilton, he's not in the championship fight, but this is one of his strongest seasons he's had for some time. And he wants to see a Ferrari that's obviously quick at every race. But to do that, you've got to keep pushing from a technical point of view, from way back at the factory, and keep those developments coming.
2: Now, you mentioned next up, Sepang, the Malaysian Grand Prix, which is technically the Bahrain Grand Prix. And what, 8 races left? Harry, we've got question marks, though, about the status of the Qatar and Abu Dhabi Grand Prix. Is that creating some uncertainty on the grid as well, the fact we don't fully know how many races are left?
6: Well, absolutely. I mean, we're all just, I think, and the teams as well included, are just having to wait for an official answer from Formula One on that point. We're thinking we'll get that in mid-October. So that is constantly being delayed with Imola now poised to be the backup. They have been officially given the go-ahead to get ready to host the season finale if they are indeed needed. I think the thing right now is we're just at the start of a run of races. We're into a triple header, first of all. We'll head, as you say, to Sepang next week, and then it's straight to Singapore for the final sprint race as well. This is all going to play into the fact, where can the championship be clinched? Can it go to the end, or could it be decided before then? That'll be the uncertainty. And if Kimi has any more blips, everyone's heading to a track which the majority of the field have not raced at next week. So that's going to be huge unknowns.
2: Yeah, it's just a final one on that, Mark. Yeah, big unknowns. Max Verstappen, the race winner the last time the Grand Prix took place in Malaysia back in 2017. What do you feel we can expect then from the race?
3: Well, I think it's a brilliant circuit. It's a really interesting one. It's got some very, very high-speed corners. I think the likes of McLaren should certainly go better there than they have done here at this weekend, where it's all very sort of stop-start and slower-speed corners. So it will change the performance order, and certain cars like different types of tracks. So I'd say look out for McLaren. Mercedes will be quick again, but I think, unlike here in Baku, I think you're going to see McLaren potentially, alongside Red Bull perhaps, be some of their closest rivals.
2: OK, it's coming up in just a week's time. Mark, Harry, thank you both very much.
6: Thank you.
3: Thanks.
2: That's Mark Priestley, Harry Benjamin then in Baku after the success for George Russell at the Azerbaijan Grand Prix. Let's just get some reaction now on Sports World to our live football game. Earlier, we brought you commentary from the Women's Super League, the defending champions Manchester City securing a narrow 1-0 win over newly promoted Charlton Athletic, thanks to a first-half goal scored from a free kick from the England international Alex Greenwood. Let's hear from Greenwood, who was named the player of the match. She's with Sportsworld's Flo Pollock.
7: Alex, when your side won that free kick, there was a few people around it. Was it always going to be you that took it?
8: Yeah. No, me and Beth practice them a lot in training, but I'm confident in them positions and I practice it a lot, yeah, so I back myself.
7: And quite a rotated squad today, but is that kind of the strength that your side has, that you can bring in players that haven't played every minute this season and do a good performance like that still?
8: Yeah, I think this season rotation is going to be really important. Our squad's depth is really good. I think you look at the players who came off the bench today, who make a massive impact, and they're top players. Our starting 11's a top team. So, yeah, our squad depth is brilliant. We need that this season. We've got to play a lot of games. We've already played 3 this week, and the turnaround's been relatively quick. But, yeah, we wanted this, and we're enjoying it.
2: Yeah, they'll enjoy it. Manchester City, 4 wins from 4 at the top of the Women's Super League. In the late game in the WSL, it's London City Lionesses against Brighton and Hove Albion. That's goalless after 23 minutes. And we've got more live commentary for you on Sports World on Sunday with Chelsea against Arsenal from the WSL. We'll have build-up from 14 GMT. To Japan now, where we're a week into the 20th Asian Games in Aichi Nagoya in Japan. Nearly 470 medals are being awarded across a massive 43 sports. There are actually more participants than the Olympics. Some 17,000 athletes are taking part. The BBC's Japan correspondent Kurumi Mori joins us now. So, how has the first week gone then, Kurumi? Already some big stories with the Chinese 13-year-old swimmer Yu Shidi winning 3 gold medals to take the games by storm.
9: Yeah, it's been a really busy first week, and we're actually right at the halfway mark of these Aichi Nagoya Asian Games now. And as you mentioned, the 13-year-old Chinese swimmer, Yu Shidi, she's been competing against swimmers several years older than her, as you can imagine. And she's really quickly become one of the faces of these games. Also in the pool, we saw Japan's 17-year-old Shin Ohashi. He broke the 200-meter breaststroke world record, and that has been another big highlight that was all over headlines when that happened. Super exciting that it was a world record breaking performance. Also, India's women's cricket team won the gold medal in the women's T20 competition. It was India's first ever Asian Games cricket gold, which is quite significant given just how enormous cricket is in India. But throughout all of these highlights, I've been noticing there's a lot of young athletes making headlines. I mean, skateboarding also always generally has younger athletes, but you know, 15-year-old skateboarder Mizuho Hasegawa, Izuru Nagahara both won gold on Friday for Japan. So for both the women's and men's park events, respectively. And one of the most remarkable is Japan's 11-year-old Yuki Kurihara. He's the youngest member of the Japanese delegation. He won the gold medal for the esports competition. Can you imagine 11 years old and you win a gold medal?
2: It is incredible. Think back to everyone listening right now, what we were doing at aged 11, and certainly not winning gold at a major event like the Asian Games. You mentioned some of the headlines there, which is probably capturing the attention. So we're 5 years on from when Tokyo hosted the Olympics to those empty venues due to the COVID restrictions. Has Japan then embraced the Games, Kurumi?
9: I mean, I think there's a very different atmosphere this time around now. 5 years ago when Tokyo hosted the 2020 Games in 2021, I remember reporting in, you know, very empty stadiums. It was just the press. We were just kind of stationed in one corner of the stadium. And there was a lot of COVID restrictions. You know, some of the pressers, everything was impacted. So the crowds being back is quite nice. Something else that I want to mention is there are some political and diplomatic sides of these games. I mean, organizers don't want politics in, but at an event involving, you know, 45 countries and regions from Asia, there's bound to be some storylines. So I'm watching North Korea in particular. It's actually the first time in 41 years that North Korean athletes have competed in a major international event on Japanese soil. To North Korea, Japan is an enemy. They did send a delegation of around 180 people. I was just watching the men's football team playing Japan, and I just remember thinking about how North Korean authorities reportedly gave their athletes ideological training before they came to Japan to compete. They warned against what they describe as ideological deviation while trying to not control necessarily, but, you know, trying to make sure that they are behaving in a proper way, considering that they will be in, quote, hostile territory. So you have all that happening alongside the sporting competition. And I also want to mention in baseball, I'm watching the four-time defending champs, which are South Korea. I find that interesting because South Korea grants military service exemptions to athletes who win gold medals at the Asian Games. So there's so much at stake beyond the glory of a gold medal for some of these athletes.
2: And let's finish up with the new sports, and mixed martial arts has been added to the program. How have these new sports gone down then at the Asian Games?
9: Yeah, I think they definitely bring something different to the Games. There are six new ones that are debuting here. They include what you mentioned, mixed martial arts, paddle, surfing, tech ball, which I've learned looks like table tennis with a football, and virtual taekwondo, which is really interesting as well, and freestyle BMX. You can see the Games are trying to appeal to maybe a younger audience alongside the sports that we've been seeing before, which is esports and skateboarding. But MMA, we had, I think, 55 athletes from more than 20 countries taking part. Singapore's Tiffany Teo won the country's first gold of the Games, and Kazakhstan won two men's gold medals there. Surfing is now underway. I think it started a couple of days ago. I saw some schedule changes due to the surfing conditions, but it's a very different backdrop, right, from the stadium sports. You're out on the Pacific, so quite fun to watch. Kanoa Igarashi from Japan is the biggest name domestically. He's an Olympic silver medalist, and he's competing here on home soil, so he's an obvious storyline for us. But still, lots of competition ahead. We're still in the halfway point. I think we'll see more and more headlines coming out.
2: Okay, we look forward to it over the rest of the Games. Kurumi, thank you very much.
9: Thank you.
2: That's Kurumi Mori in Japan then, as the Asian Games continue. To rugby union, where world champions England have beaten world number two side New Zealand. Eddie Harrison scored a dramatic try in the final seconds to snatch victory in the third game of the women's WXV tournament at Twickenham in London. The clock ticked over 80 minutes when Harrison produced the winning moment.
10: Black Ferns have the ball. They're going to have to go the whole lead. Oh, intercepted try by Harrison! Zoe Harrison wins it for England at the death! What a moment for England! What a test match! That was unbelievable!
2: With commentary from the BBC's Sarah Orchard of England's 26-19 victory then over New Zealand. England's 39-test winning run was brought to an end by a draw against Canada last weekend, but the Red Roses now remain unbeaten in 41 matches. Here's the player of the match then, Zoe Harrison, who scored that late try.
11: Yeah, well, it got pretty close again, and I just think we just couldn't have a repeat of what happened with Canada last week. So, yeah, a draw wasn't good enough, so we had to get points somehow.
12: Talk us through those final few moments. The tee comes on, you're given the kick. We couldn't tell if you wanted it, where the decision came from. So was that you that wanted it or the coaches were running it on?
11: No, it was me that wanted it. I think it was as soon as I got the pen, I was like, yeah, tee, come on. But we said it, I just needed the girls to basically get me the pen. The whole team knew what was going to happen. So yeah, as soon as that arm went up, it was tee was coming on.
12: And then the intercept. How far out was that telegraph for you, or was it just spur of the moment, I can do this?
11: Well, I thought it's still a draw because I just missed that kick, so I've got to make up for it somehow.
12: What was it like when you actually went over and scored that, because you were mobbed?
11: Yeah, nearly suffocated at the end of it, and then I needed to remind the girls that I actually have a certain amount of time before I need to take the conversion. So I was at the bottom of it screaming, girls, I need to kick, kick, kick, and then I was looking at Helena and I was like, someone needs to get me the ball and you need to get them off me. But yeah, apparently it was a massive pile-up, so I'm going to go back and look at that.
12: This is a massive result for the Red Roses. If you've now beaten the Black Ferns four times, what does it mean to do it in front of this crowd here at the Allianz Stadium?
11: Oh, it's massive. Obviously, you know, it always goes back to that World Cup final, so that's where that sits with me. So yeah, beating them, especially on home soil, was fantastic. And it being such a close game is great for women's rugby and another great show for Allianz.
12: Before I let you go, is this still women's rugby's greatest rivalry?
11: Yeah. Yeah, it is.
12: Huge congratulations. Well done today, Zoe.
11: Thank you
12: so much.
2: And even better if you win, of course. That's the try scorer then for England, that late winning try from Zoe Harrison with Sports World's Sarah Orchard. We've got team events in both tennis and golf on the way, and Spain play for the first time since their World Cup victory. That's all coming up after the latest BBC News. Now is Celia Hatton.
13: Thanks, Lee. Pope Leo has celebrated Mass in the Place de la Concorde in central Paris, leading hundreds of thousands of people in prayer in a giant open-air service. The Mass began after the Pope rode down the Champs-Élysées in an open-top Popemobile. Many of those who've come out to welcome him say they've been inspired by his visit.
14: I loved coming today because I have very little connection with the Catholic Church in France, and I was really surprised to see the Pope spoke French and made an effort to address the French people in their own language.
15: There was an incredible sense of devotion, and it was truly beautiful to see all these young people singing together.
13: Police in South Africa say they found another body in Ekurhuleni near Johannesburg, bringing the number of people found dead there over the past 2 months to 10. The body was found in the Tembisa township. Earlier this week, hundreds of people attended the funeral of Elizabeth Mosalekomo, one of the women whose deaths are being investigated. The killings have caused nationwide outrage. President Trump has rejected an Iranian proposal to reopen the Strait of Hormuz to maritime navigation within a one-week time frame. Mr. Trump said Iran had only put forward the proposal because it was losing the war. On Friday, the Iranian foreign minister, Abbas Araghchi, told reporters at the UN in New York that the strait, which is critical for world oil supplies, would be reopened 7 days after agreeing the deal, as long as there was also a pause in all regional fighting, including in Lebanon. Bangladesh has launched a nationwide measles rubella campaign targeting 3.4 million unvaccinated children amidst its worst ever measles outbreak. Symptoms of measles include a high fever, cough, runny nose, and a rash all over the body. The outbreak has killed more than 1,000 children this year, and Barasan Atarajan has more details.
16: Since April, Bangladesh has vaccinated 20 million children through emergency and follow-up campaigns. Missed vaccinations and vaccine supply disruptions have left vulnerable people to infection, particularly infants under 9 months. The measles outbreak has exposed gaps in childhood immunization and put growing pressure on health services.
13: Now back to Lee James and Sports World.
2: Celia, thank you very much. We'll be at Wembley soon on Sports World as the World Cup winners Spain prepare to play for the first time since their victory in New Jersey. They take on England in the Men's Nations League. But we've got team events going on in both tennis and golf. We'll hear about Ukraine reaching the final of the Billie Jean King Cup in tennis shortly. To golf, first of all, though, and Saturday's four balls are underway on day three of the men's team event, the President's Cup. Now, the international team produced a brilliant fight back in the foursomes on Friday to hold a 7-3 lead over the United States. The US had been 3-2 up after the four balls on Thursday, but in a stunning turnaround, were beaten in all five matches in the alternate shot format at the Medina Country Club outside of Chicago on Friday. So it's boosted the international team's hopes of a first victory in the event since 1998 and only the second since the competition began in 1994. The golf journalist and writer Alex Michelli is with us now on Sports World. And Alex, let's just reflect on that very impressive Friday performance then from Jeff Ogilvie's international team. And I suppose the Canadian duo, Corey Connors and Nick Taylor, holding off the world number one, Scottie Scheffler and Sam Burns, just one of the standout performances.
17: Yeah, I'm obviously across the board, it was standout performances, but you're right. But Scottie Scheffler, as we've talked about in the past, is the number one player in the world for a pretty long time now. And he's the one that you expect to step up in President's Cups or in Ryder Cups, like Rory McIlroy does in the Ryder Cup. But he really hasn't done that. I think his record is 0-8-1 in foursomes. And so when you got him going off first, you're expecting him to lead the team. He didn't do that. And then from then on, it just became kind of a groundswell of the internationals just continuing to pummel, really, the U.S. team. They led in so many of the matches for so many holes compared to the U.S. that it was just never a doubt that the internationals would take a big lead coming out of Friday's foursomes.
2: So the United States, then, have never been beaten on home soil in this biannual contest. They've won 13 of the previous 15 editions. So, Alex, this really is unusual territory, then, for the team. They're outplaying the four balls at the moment, but having gone out on the course, trailing at this stage of the competition.
17: It is. I think any time you're trailing at home, it's a bit concerning. Obviously, you would always think if you were the Americans that you have singles on Sunday and that, in this case, 12 singles matches. And you would think, OK, well, we got the singles matches. That'll give us an opportunity because we're much better in singles. But as you can remember, maybe just a couple weeks ago in the Walker Cup, it was a 7-3 GB&I over U.S. in singles. I think you look at the Solheim Cup. You look at the previous Ryder Cups. I mean, the bottom line is that the U.S. does not have a stranglehold on singles anymore. And so they need to find a way to be in better shape going into singles than what looks to be a problem now, because they're only up in two matches when they were up for all four matches this morning. And if they can't go ahead and convert those matches, they're going to find themselves in a pretty big hole at home going against what will be a very excited international team.
2: Yeah, and they'll give such a boost, of course, if they were to hold a lead going into Sunday. We've still got the foursomes to come later this Saturday as well before that. But would you say at the moment then the international team are giving themselves their best chance of winning this President's Cup for only the second time and ending this long and beaten run of the United States, who are hoping for 11th consecutive win?
17: Yeah, I think there's no question about that. Obviously, they want to take as much as they can out of the four ball this morning and the foursomes this afternoon. You know, the U.S. has always kind of played poorly in foursomes. So if it is a 3-1 kind of thing or a 2-2 kind of thing, that really sets itself up perfectly for the internationals going into singles.
2: And you mentioned Scottie Scheffler. We were talking about him and his record in these team events. You look to your big players, and he's no bigger than the world number one, to really lead the side. And there's a Ryder Cup in a year's time as well, Alex. So in these team formats, the big players like Scheffler will have to step up.
17: Well, they will. I mean, you need to have a leader, right? I mean, that's important. And as I mentioned earlier, Rory McIlroy is that leader for the European team in Ryder Cups. We in the U.S. don't seem to have a leader. And even when Tiger Woods was playing in these cups, he really wasn't the leader either. People looked up to him, but not to the extent that they were looking up to him as the leader of the team. Most of them were looking up to him saying, I really don't want to play with him because I'd be scared to do something wrong when I'm playing with the number one player in the world. And I think there's something to be said about that, playing with the number one player in the world and being concerned that you're not doing all you can do in these formats.
2: Well, will the big players step up then? As Alex was saying there, the US up in a couple of those matches and the four balls. The other two are currently tied, but it's the international team with the advantage, that 7-3 lead at the moment. Alex, thank you very much. Alex Michelli with us on Sports World. So from one team event to another in tennis, and first of all, Ukraine have reached the final of the women's team event, the Billie Jean King Cup. This for the first time, then. They beat the two-time defending champions Italy 2-0 in the semi-final in Shenzhen. They'll now face Czechia in Sunday's final, who beat Spain. Let's bring in our tennis correspondent, Russell Fuller. And Russell, what a moment for Ukraine, then. Just how significant is this for the team to reach the final?
18: It is a big moment for the country, isn't it, Lee? And not just because the country is currently at war, but because they have reached this women's team final for the first time and beaten the mighty Italians, who've not just won the Billie Jean King Cup for the last 2 years, but have won the Men's Davis Cup for the past three. So wins like this do not come easily. Elena Svitolina and Angelina Kalinina with the wins today. The doubles did not even need to be required, but they will have their work cut out inevitably in that final against the Czech Republic, because the Czech Republic have a couple of singles players they can use who are both in the top 10, and in Karolina Muchová and Linda Noskova, the two players who contested this year's Wimbledon ladies singles final.
2: So a tough one to come, but what an achievement for Ukraine and Elena Svitolina at the heart of so much of their success in recent years. Here she is after reaching the final.
19: Unbelievable, to be fair. I was trying to be really focused. You know, it was really, really tough loss for me last year here. So I really had to be focused and really step up my game. And with all the support with you guys, and of course, you know, the Ukrainian fans, was unbelievable. And just really special moment for us, for Ukraine, you know, going through difficult times back home, all the people. And yeah, just unbelievable to get for the first time in the finals here.
2: Well, Svitolina, Russell, really embodies the spirit of this Ukrainian team. But as you were saying, that she really will have to inspire them if they are to win the final against Czechia.
18: Yes, she's been ever present in the team, Lee, over the past 3 years since returning to the WTA Tour after giving birth. And she is the player, I'm sure, who the other players look to. Marta Kostyuk is also a top 10 player, but she is unable to play because of injury in these Billie Jean King Cup finals. So it's Svitolina with all the experience, the other options in singles for Ukraine are outside the top 40 in the world, and they'll have the trouble against the Czech Republic, not just with those two singles players that I mentioned in Linda Noskova and Karolina Muchová, but the world number one in doubles in Katerina Siniaková, who is going to be very difficult to beat when it comes to the doubles. But I think they'll feel as if they've got nothing to lose at this stage. Svitolina, one of the many Ukrainian players who say they keep playing to try and draw attention to the plight of people back home in Ukraine during the war. And there's nothing more significant than being able to do it as a team under the nation's flag.
2: That is to come then on Sunday, that final between Czechia and Ukraine. Now, Russell, you're currently at London's O2 Arena, where the Men's Laver Cup is taking place. Team Europe made a strong start, leading Team World 3-1 after the opening day, with Carlos Alcaraz and Jakub Mensik winning the final match of the night in the doubles. But it has gone much better for Andre Agassi's Team World today. They've won both those matches. What's been happening, Russell?
18: Indeed, and because there is 1 point for a win on a Friday, 2 points on a Saturday, and incidentally three on a Sunday, the 3-1 deficit has turned into a 5-3 advantage for Team World, because they've won both of the matches. Lernat Tien beating Flavio Caboli in the first match of the day, and then a fine win just a few minutes ago for Alex Diminor, who beat Alex Zverev, the US Open champion and the French Open champion of 2026. Diminor twice recovering from a breakdown to win the second set on a tiebreak, and then saved a match point to win a 10-point tiebreak, which decided the match. And it means Team World 5, Team Europe 3, with a singles featuring Carlos Alcaraz and a doubles featuring Alex Zverev again to come later.
2: Yes, you mentioned Carlos Alcaraz. He'll be in action against Taylor Fritz then. The Spaniard playing at the recent US Open after missing many months of the season through injury. Great to see him back on a court, and he's been reflecting on his return with Russell.
20: I was out for 5 months without playing an official match, not at all. And I've been struggling a lot during that 5 months with pain with not sure about if I'm going to return in the US Open. I wasn't sure about if I'm going to play normal, if I'm going to feel the wrist, if I'm going to feel the elbow, the shoulder, whatever it is. So be able to play three matches, pretty good level, and then the quarterfinal against Ben Shelton, 7-6 in the fifth, 4 hours and a half. So it was, for me, it was like, it was great. It was a gift for me. So it was time to, I mean, I enjoyed it so much. Obviously, I suffered, but I enjoyed it at the same time. So that's why I smiled when I was walking out of the court, because I just I missed that feeling.
18: And how about the finishing time of 3:33? Would you like the US Open, the Australian Open, to change things so that you don't need to play until that time in the morning in future?
20: I think it's too much, you know, finishing the match at 3:30 a.m. I think it's too much, and I think, I mean, because, you know, the last match a lot of people stayed, but you know, if that match was played at, I don't know, 7 p.m., 8 p.m. maximum, and finish at 11, the court would have been, like, packed, and nobody has left if, you know, we were playing at 8 p.m. or something. So I think it is a shame that, you know, a lot of people has to miss that match because of the schedule or because of the time. So I would say if they can change the schedule a little bit and maximum finish it like at 11 or something, could be much better.
18: Looking into next year, Carlos, what's your motivation now that you've completed the Grand Slam? What have you got to play for still?
20: Well, we're playing for the Grand Slams. I'd say that, you know, every time that I step on the court when I'm going to practice, I want to be better, want to be in a great shape to last the Grand Slam in a good level. So I will try to fight for the best tournaments in the world, mostly for the Grand Slams, I'm not going to lie. But, yeah, to be healthy, to be in a good shape, just to see myself in a good position.
2: That is Carlos Alcaraz with Russell Fuller talking there, Russell, about body management. Now he's come back and we hope he'll remain fit and healthy along with Jannik Sinner. They've both, though, missed Grand Slams through injury. So if we do look ahead to next year, to 2027, is it going to see them both managing their schedules a little more so they can peak for the majors?
18: Yes, Alcaraz has said in the last few weeks that he thinks he will at some point need to take slightly longer breaks from the tour of a few weeks, maybe even a month, and that would mean missing some key events, probably on the ATP tour, to do so. It's been a strange year for him, given that he achieved his goal in the first 3 or 4 weeks of the season by winning the Australian Open to complete his set of the Grand Slams, and then injury struck in Barcelona with his wrist problems soon after. I think the last 6 weeks of the season really important for him to try and build some momentum into 2027. And as for Jannik Sinner, well, the honest truth is we just do not know how serious this knee problem is. He's not played since winning the Wimbledon title. Prior to losing at the French Open, he'd won 5 Masters 1000 events in a row. He says his knee is not quite where it needs to be able to compete, so he's not going to play in Beijing in a few days' time. Possibly he returns at the Shanghai Masters in a couple of weeks. We have seen pictures of him training in Monte Carlo, but we just don't know yet when we'll see Jannik Sinner back on a competitive tennis court.
2: We'll hope soon, because it's great to see them both in action. But Carlos Alcaraz will be there in front of you, Russell, a little later on. Thank you very much indeed. So from the tennis now, let's finish up with football once again and spend the final few minutes of Sports World at Wembley. It's 69 days since Spain became world champions for a second time. Luis de la Fuente's side are preparing to play for the first time since beating Argentina in that final in New Jersey. They take on England in the Nations League. At Wembley for us is the BBC's senior football reporter Ian Dennis, who is commentating on that World Cup final for the BBC World Service, and the Spanish football expert Guillaume Balaguer, who was also there in New Jersey. And Guillaume, I'm sure, enjoying what was the culmination of this latest golden period for Spanish football, the Euros in 2024, but also Olympic gold in Paris, the Women's World Cup, and now another world title.
1: And the Nations League 2023, Lee. And I'm putting
2: even
1: that in.
2: Even more.
1: yeah, not just because I hear a lot of the times that Nations League is just the glorious friendlies. And if we take, because it hasn't got the prestige of others, if we take the competitiveness of it, I don't think you're helping the English players to actually believe that there is something to play for and to keep developing. And this is a big game. And in fact, there's nothing bigger than having won the World Cup to actually play with the share with the two stars for the first time in Wembley. That's how we feel. And with Ian commentating.
2: Yes.
1: It's a perfect combination.
2: Across Spain, Ian, that's one of the main factors I would imagine they're talking about. But Guillaume was right to add another trophy there. We could mention De La Fuente's under-21s Euro title as well, because there's been such success at other age groups. And Ian as well, incredible, really, the fact that this team have won 5 of the last 10 major international tournaments. And at club level as well, half of all available Champions League and Europa League titles since the 2008-09 season.
0: So impressive, and good evening to Guillaume, and muchas gracias, mi amigo. I actually think that you look at De La Fuente's record. I mean, he won the under-19s in 2015. He's added that with the under-21s, and then he's carried it through with the Nations League in 2023. They actually got to the final in the last round of this competition as well. And I like Guillaume, think that there should be a greater value put in this competition, because this has replaced the friendlies, and therefore you are playing against a higher level of opposition on a consistent basis. And when you look at England's record, because they did actually on one occasion for the last Nations League, they were relegated to the second division of this competition, but their record actually in the top league isn't very good. They've only had 5 wins out of 18 when they've been playing against the top nations. There are fond memories of it. The first time it was created when they beat Spain away in Seville, and they also beat Croatia here. So they can do it, but I think from speaking to Harry Kane this week and also listening to Thomas Tuchel when he spoke to John Murray, the one thing that they're looking for from an English point of view is a greater consistency against the top teams. And that's where England have fallen short, and that's why something they're going to have to address. However, they're against not only the world champions, but they're on an unbeaten run of 38 games. And also during that World Cup. And Thomas Tuchel said that France, in his opinion, were the best side at the World Cup. Completely disagree. Spain were the best side at the World Cup, and they thoroughly deserved to win the World Cup. But during those 8 games, Lee, they conceded just 10 shots on target during 8 matches. So that's what they're up against. They are up against a highly elite side that will look to control and dictate the game.
2: Yeah, and the player, well, it was ensuring that no goals were going in. Unai Simón, one of the best players in this Spanish squad, conceding just 1 goal in the whole tournament. Aymeric Laporte, part of that defence as well, because, Guillaume, this success has been built on this very talented crop of players from the Basque country, the very talented players that have come through La Masia, the Barcelona Academy as well, to produce this success for the whole of the nation.
1: And yet, that's not the reason why we're winning. And we did a lovely hour and a half podcast, which is in the BBC Sounds.
2: Oh, it's available, I'm sure, wherever you get your podcasts from, Guillaume, yes.
1: Correct. because you have to go deeper. You have to go further away. You have to go to the times when, in the early part of the 21st century, football went to university. And through a lot of physical coaches and general coaches, got their qualifications in university, which gave them a depth of knowledge that was not available anywhere. And because that did not convalidate it into UEFA coaching badges, they also had to do that. So by the time they got into the market, they were really, really good. And they built a bridge between the idea of the manager, former players generally, and what happened to happen on the pitch. So we've got a 20-head advantage on everybody else, because that knowledge now is shared, it's there. But we keep evolving and adapting. And obviously the fact that academies like the Basque Country, Athletic Club, or Real Sociedad, and La Masia as well, had their own ideas and they progressed on them, and they were consistent with it. Eventually we all took advantage of it, and the national side became that mixture that right now has made us in the 21st century the best national team in the world.
2: And we've got the recent Nations League matches getting underway with new coaches coming in, like Sir Zinedine Zidane in charge of France now, Guillaume, but with Luis De La Fuente this week signing a 6-year contract. It'll take him through to 2032. This is the Nations League, but then attention will turn towards the next major tournament, the Euros in 2028. So you would have Spain as the significant favourites as it stands right now for that tournament as well?
1: Yeah, and to be honest, say this quietly, but national team coaches don't have to do that much. They don't have the opportunity to do so. So I think the profile that sometimes England has been looking for, and in a way Tuchel is that, somebody with a strong personality that has succeeded at club level, is not needed. As long as you align with the idea of the federation. You treat players as mature individuals. You put together an atmosphere of a team. In the case of the federation, you create a club within the federation, so players go through the ranks. And I think it was 18 of the 26 players that were in the World Cup had been in the youth ranks of Spain, most of them as well under Luis de la Fuente. If all of that makes much more sense than having to every 4 years, every cycle, start over. And right now, of course, you don't have to explain the 11 that we're going to put on the pitch today a lot. You just got to place them a little bit. Everybody needs to know who's in charge, what the demands are of the day. But that's the role of a manager, and at the national level. And Luis de la Fuente has got that. He knows he's not going to go beyond what already is in place.
2: And what about England, though, tonight, Ian? After finishing the World Cup in third place, their best World Cup finish since winning the trophy in 1966, but the manner of the defeat in the semi-final to Argentina still hurts, doesn't it? How much does their head coach, Thomas Tuchel, need a strong performance from his players tonight? Not necessarily because of the pressure on his job, but to restore some of that confidence back into the side.
0: No, I think you're right. I mean, if England were to lose to Spain tonight, then I don't think many people would be, you know, they'd go, oh, yeah, that's, you know, we are against the world champions. I think you're right. There will be a lot more scrutiny on the level of performance. And when I spoke to Harry Kane yesterday, he was quite honest and he was upfront as he reflected on the World Cup. He talked about the pain and how it's still hurting. And he said that there was areas to improve. So I said, well, what are those areas? And he said, performance-wise. He said, there's a certain level that we have maybe reached in qualification against lesser opposition or in training, but they haven't been quite able to translate that into games. And then he was talking about the summer, and he says, I don't think when we look back over the summer, there was a full 90-minute performance where we could say that was the performance. So I think that England tonight will be trying to replicate what they can maybe do in training and haven't yet been able to perform during a game. Against France in the third, fourth place playoff, it was a little bit unique because when I spoke to Bukayo Saka on Wednesday, he admitted the pressure was off. They went out just to enjoy it. The handbrake was very much off. Thomas Tuchel said we embraced the chaos, and it was a chaotic game. I don't think England will be as carefree, if you like, tonight against Spain, but I do think they're going to have to go on the front foot, because if they try and just sit back, I think the crowd's reaction, I don't think the crowd will tolerate that.
2: England against Spain to come at Wembley. We're almost out of time, but we did start Sports World talking about the seismic news surrounding Manchester City. And Guillaume, let me just give you the final thought on this then, with Pep Guardiola, the manager for a period of that time, but also someone who's always maintained his belief in Manchester City's innocence. Is this placing question marks? What was your take on that?
1: I think you're getting Sheikh Mansour saying, maintain that loyalty to what we've been telling you. And we are a little bit hamstrung with the information that we've got. And I see a lot of people against City. And I understand why as well. They were disruptors. They came in with an idea that was alien to English culture, and all of a sudden they started winning. That's a little bit, you don't like that, do you? Mm. Nobody does like that. But we need to see, we need to hear more. We need to know more to actually start taking those.
2: Okay, Guillaume, thank you very much. Thanks for your time, both of you. Ian Dennis, Guillaume Balague then. We're almost out of time on Sports World. Lots happening today. It will continue in Sports World on Sunday. Live commentary of Chelsea and Arsenal from the Women's Super League. That's coming up. All the build-up from 14 GMT. But from us all, it's goodbye.
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0: Good morning. Tim Wharton with ABC News. The Prime Minister has reiterated his call for humans to be in control of artificial intelligence amid revelations of OpenAI agents meddling with more websites. The tech giant has disclosed its agents hacked or negatively impacted the systems of dozens of third parties, including governments and public agencies. It comes just days after it was revealed rogue agents also breached a Medicare data portal. Anthony Albanese says he's not surprised by the latest developments.
1: Because if you have an AI agent act independently in the way that it did here in Australia, then it would make common sense that that would have occurred in other places potentially as well.
0: A top economist is warning petrol prices could go above $2.70 a litre in Australia if there's no resolution to the US-Israeli war with Iran. The average price of unleaded petrol moved back above $2 a litre early last month amid renewed fighting in the region and further stalling on negotiations to reopen the crucial Strait of Hormuz. The federal government, meanwhile, maintains another cut to the fuel excise isn't on the agenda. AMP chief economist Shane Oliver warns the international oil price could go a lot higher.
2: We continue to remain in this situation where the strait is effectively blocked and oil supplies remain well down, then that would necessitate, I think, a rise in oil prices to around $150 US a barrel, which would add about 40 cents a litre at the bowser in Australia.
0: Meanwhile, US President Donald Trump has rejected Iran's conditional proposal to reopen the Strait of Hormuz within 7 days. Patricia Tiano reports.
3: Tehran offered to reopen the strait and resume nuclear talks, so long as the US agreed to lift its naval blockade of Iranian ports, waive sanctions on Iranian oil sales, and observe a ceasefire, including Lebanon. It's since been rejected by President Trump, who previously posted an image of the Strait of Hormuz, labeled Trump's Strait, on Truth Social, in the first public indication of his thinking since the deal was proposed. His actions come despite earlier comments from the White House, which said U.S. officials were having positive and constructive conversations with mediators on the Iran war.
0: French residents say they were moved by Pope Leo's connection to people of all, including those with no faith, as he held a mass in France's Place de la Concorde. Over 700,000 people have turned out for the Pontiff's Popemobile parade along the Champs-Élysées, despite 600,000 people registering in advance of the mass. These attendees say they were deeply moved by the actions of everyone involved.
4: I loved coming today because I have very little connection with the Catholic Church in France, and I was really surprised to see the Pope spoke French and made an effort to address the French people in their own language.
5: There was an incredible sense of devotion, and it was truly beautiful to see all these young people singing together.
0: A suicide bomber has detonated an explosives-laden vehicle at a roadside police checkpoint in northwestern Pakistan, killing at least 12 people. Authorities say at least 35 people were wounded and that most of those who were impacted were security personnel and passers-by. In a statement, the Pakistani Taliban has claimed responsibility for the attack. The TTP is a separate but closely allied group to the Afghan Taliban, which returned to power in Afghanistan in 2021. Sport now. French Fremantle coach Justin Longmuir has urged his players to stick together after their heartbreaking loss to Brisbane in the AFL Grand Final at the MCG yesterday. The minor premiers were up by 17 points with 4 minutes remaining but conceded the final 4 goals of the game to fall to a 7-point loss. Longmuir says his players should not be too hard on themselves after the 14-12-96, 12-17-89 defeat.
6: We play an imperfect game that is full of mistakes. In every game that they've played across their football career, they would have made plenty of mistakes. And it just feels a little bit bigger right now because of what was on the line. But don't be too hard on yourself. We would have won together and we lost. We lose together. So have each other's back.
0: The Lions claimed a third consecutive premiership with the victory. The Sydney Roosters will have an opportunity to complete an undefeated NRLW season after progressing to the grand final with a 20-10 victory over the Canberra Raiders at Sydney Football Stadium. The Roosters outscored the Raiders 4-2 in a tight affair and now looking to go one up in their grand final defeat from 2025. Tricolours back Corbin Baxter's told ABC Sport her side is determined to claim its third title on Sunday.
7: We really want to make sure that we finish off the season. We've been strong all season, but none of that matters if you can't finish it off. But yeah, we've got our process and we're going to be focusing one step at a time.
0: ABC News.

Taking a look at the capital city weather now for today. Brisbane, sunny, 14 to 27. Sydney, showers, 14 to 19. Canberra, shower or two today, 7 to 13. Melbourne, partly cloudy, 9 to 17. Hobart, a cloudy day today, 5 to 15. Adelaide, partly cloudy, 10 to 21. Perth, a shower or two, a possible storm, 11 to 21. And Darwin, a possible shower today, 23 to 34. 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
1: Hello, I'm Celia Hatton, and you're listening to The Newsroom on the BBC World Service. We'll begin with the Republic of Ireland. People in many countries are critical of Israel's actions towards Palestinians living in Gaza and the West Bank. And that's also true in Ireland, where a lot of people feel strongly pro-Palestinian. That's led to difficult conversations about whether Ireland should play Israel in a men's football match scheduled for Sunday. The Football Association of Ireland has faced public pressure to boycott the game. After a debate within the team, it's now been confirmed that the match, being played in the neutral location of Hungary, will go ahead, even though some of the players seem reluctant. They've decided to wear black armbands. Last week, Ireland's manager, Heimir Hallgrímsson, used the word genocide when talking about Israel's handling of Gaza. The Israeli FA responded by calling his remarks stupid and ignorant. At a news conference this afternoon, an Israeli journalist asked him if he regretted saying Israel is committing genocide in Gaza.
2: Coach, do you regret saying that Israel is committing genocide?
3: I use a strong word. Definitely. The slogan of the campaign, the banner of the campaign, is don't play with that word. So when saying what I said, and I say again, it's a strong word and a wrong word for me to use. I'm just saying by playing, we are not accepting what is happening. If I can share the feelings of the players and question about protecting the players, they feel like they are doing something wrong with playing this game with the pressure from Ireland. We just want to make clear, we are not supporting anything that's happening in Gaza. We are playing this fixture because it's the rules of our game.
2: In Ireland, this match has been described as especially troubling. How do you compare that with Ireland playing Nazi Germany in 1936 and 1939?
3: I can't explain what happened in 1930-something. We'll just focus on this now.
4: We're going to move into the embargo section. Thank you very much. Thank you. We are here for asking questions.
2: We were here in the morning.
4: He's answered this question very clearly.
2: No.
1: Some strong feeling there. Well, let's cross over to Hungary and our correspondent, Kevin Sharkey. Kevin, for anyone who hasn't been following this, remind us how strong the pressure's been on Ireland's men's team to not play this match.
5: Well, this has been an extraordinary day for the Republic of Ireland football team, and the tension inside the room at the press conference this afternoon was palpable. It was clear that the manager and the football officials were very uncomfortable in that space, having to answer those difficult questions. And the context, as you alluded to, is very important here, because what happened at the stadium today didn't happen in isolation. Back home in Ireland, there has been a strong campaign politically, but also by many Republic of Ireland football supporters, to have this game called off, for the Republic of Ireland football team to boycott this match ever since the Republic of Ireland and Israel were drawn together in this competition. And that campaign, under the banner of Stop the Game, has been gathering momentum in recent days, in recent months. This, if you like, is the crescendo. But there is a lot of background campaigning and protesting back home in Ireland, and that's the backdrop to this particular decision that the Republic of Ireland football players had to make here in Hungary today.
1: So you mentioned that decision, the decision that the game on Sunday will go ahead, but it seems that not all of the men's squad are available or happy to be playing.
5: Well, we do know now for sure that one player has opted out of the matchday squad for tomorrow night's match against Israel. But it appears that there has been quite a lot of disquiet and discomfort among other players in the squad. But nonetheless, they have all agreed, all but one player, they've all agreed to proceed with the match. But that doesn't take away from the feelings of discomfort that they have.
1: They will go ahead, but it seems that not all of the men's squad are available or happy to be playing.
5: Well, we do know now for sure that one player has opted out of the matchday squad for tomorrow night's match against Israel. But it appears that there has been quite a lot of disquiet and discomfort.

0: happening around this issue, because the reality is that these players come from families. They come from communities back home in Ireland. They understand what's been happening in terms of the public campaigning and public protests in recent weeks and months. They're not cut adrift from that. They're very much aware of it. How could they not be? Such has been the volume of the campaigning and, if you like, the audio noise around this match, and the desire of so many Republic of Ireland fans, but also many politicians back home in Ireland, to have this match boycotted. Okay. So the majority of players, all but one, have decided to go ahead with the match tomorrow evening, but it's going to be a difficult evening.
1: Mm. And just what else can be expected on Sunday for that game? What else might feel different?
0: Well, what will feel different is that the Republic of Ireland players will not engage in the pre-match handshake. They will not exchange pennants, and they will donate their match fees to charities. So that's part of the public expression of their own particular protest. In other words, they will fulfil their obligations to play this match, but they're doing it under protest. And in many ways, I think that there will be as much focus on the protests by the Irish players tomorrow night as there will be on the football to be played between the Republic of Ireland and Israel.
1: Okay, Kevin, thank you. That was our correspondent, Kevin Sharkey, speaking to us from Hungary. To France now. Pope Leo has celebrated Mass in central Paris, leading hundreds of thousands of people in prayer at a giant open-air service on the second day of his four-day visit to France. Police closed the surrounding streets as the Pope traveled down the Champs-Élysées in an open-top Popemobile, waving to crowds of worshippers. Our religion editor, Aline Makboul, sent this report from Paris.
2: Everywhere he's gone during his visit to France, Pope Leo's been greeted by enthusiastic crowds. Today, a large area of central Paris was, in effect, turned into a vast open-air cathedral. At the Place de la Concorde, a towering stage and altar had been built, surrounded by a seated congregation. But beyond that, with big screens set up along the Champs-Élysées, hundreds of thousands more participated in the papal mass. France has had a complex relationship with the Catholic Church, from early adopter of Roman Catholicism to pioneer of strict secularism. In his homily, the Pope told Catholics in modern France, where regular church going has long been on the decline, to be confident in expressing their faith.
3: You long to rediscover a horizon filled with light and to build a renewed nation upon roots nourished by faith. Do not keep this faith in Jesus Christ to yourselves. You are called to bring hope wherever discouragement and spiritual dryness prevail.
2: The Pope also had a broader message about the restlessness of modern life and talked of an inner emptiness people seek to fill with distractions and more possessions. He now travels to the spot millions trek to for spiritual enrichment, the pilgrimage town of Lourdes.
1: Ali Makboul in France. Well, since he came to power, the US President Donald Trump has made it his mission to deport people he believes are in the United States illegally. And he's also enacted measures to keep many would-be asylum seekers out of the country. But there's one group of people he's welcomed to the United States, white South Africans, who he claims, without evidence, are facing genocide in their own country. They now make up almost all refugees coming to the US, with the State Department saying that over 17,000 more white South Africans could be admitted next year. Now, South Africa's new ambassador to Washington, Rolf Meyer, who himself is white, has said there is no such genocide. Our North America correspondent, Ione Wells, examines the claims and counterclaims.
4: In St. Helena Bay on South Africa's west coast, the houses have an enviable view of long sand beaches, blue skies, a gentle swell of waves.
5: The most important thing is your birth certificate.
4: But this resident, S.E. Divanaha, wants to pack it all up and, in his words, flee.
5: The reality is that there's a political drive towards killing white people and killing the farmers on the farms. And that movement is a political-driven agenda to wipe us out.
4: Data shows most victims of farm violence in the country are black, not

0: white. And farm attacks, while they do exist, only make up a small fraction of murders.
1: It gets worse. And these are people that are officials, and they're saying that kill the white farmer and take their land.
0: The data hasn't stopped US President Donald Trump seizing on this narrative and claiming white South Africans are victims of genocide. He made this accusation to South Africa's President Cyril Ramaphosa at the White House last year and created a refugee scheme for white South Africans.
2: We had three separate occasions where people came into the house, but...
0: Lili, not her real name, moved her family to Texas through the scheme a year ago, leaving their farm and lives behind in South Africa.
2: Nothing was stolen. We weren't harmed. But there is friends of my husband, people that lived around us that were not fortunate not to be harmed. They were brutally attacked with pangas and hammers, and that was very close to us.
3: And I'm working on my green card.
0: In the last 10 months, nearly 13,000 refugees were admitted to the U.S. All but three of them were South African.
4: To qualify for the U.S. program...
0: Larry Bartlett, the former director of the U.S.'s refugee admissions program, fears they're taking refugee places reserved for those fleeing persecution.
4: We are now denying legitimate refugees an opportunity to come to the United States. And instead, what the Trump administration has chosen to do is to focus on a population of white people who, frankly, under U.S. law, unlikely qualify for refugee status. And they're taking scarce and precious places for people who have a real need to relocate, for people who have fled war, for people who fled ethnic cleansing. Is wrong, and I think is probably unlawful.
5: From my perspective...
0: South Africa's new ambassador in Washington, Rolf Meyer, negotiated an end to apartheid on behalf of the party responsible for it. Now he wants to negotiate an end to this scheme.
5: The notion of a mass attack on the Afrikaner was misrepresented by those that might have conveyed the message. I mean, I'm an Afrikaner from South Africa myself. I can say that I've never experienced something of that kind. So the sources misrepresented, unfortunately, something that just doesn't exist. I made the point several times publicly that I would like to see the executive order being lifted.
0: But here in Washington, D.C., pressure on the South African government is increasing. The U.S. has announced visa restrictions targeting people it accuses of discriminating against South Africa's white minority. The number of those arriving here keeps growing, with some, like Lili, encouraging more to join her.
2: My entire life's changed. What I call the American dream, okay, is we both have jobs, we live in a safe neighborhood. This is home for me now.
0: Lili has no desire to go back, but it's not clear if a future government, after Donald Trump, would continue to recognize her status here.
6: Ione Wells. Staying with South Africa, the police there say they found the body of another apparent murder victim in Ekurhuleni near Johannesburg, bringing the number of women found killed there over the past 2 months to 10. The latest gruesome discovery comes amid protests calling for an end to the high levels of violence targeting women in South Africa. Our global affairs reporter, Mimi Swaby, told Mark Lowen about this latest death.
7: Police say they found another body in Ekurhuleni, that is just east of Johannesburg. Now, that brings a number of bodies found in this very area to 10 women over the last 2 months. Three people, we understand, have been arrested in these last 2 months, but understandably, these murders have caused nationwide outrage. All we know about the latest body that it was found in Tembisa Township, no other details were given by the police, but local media is reporting that it was found semi-naked in a cemetery. This draws some similarities to the 9 other victims who were mostly in their 20s and 30s. Some were found stripped of their clothes and some were showing signs of sexual assault. Sadly, this isn't, though, uncommon in South Africa. The country has one of the world's highest rates of violence against women, despite years of the government pledging to tackle the issue and actually declaring it a national disaster, so giving funding towards it, but that hasn't seemed to make much of a difference.
8: And you talk about the connection with previous victims, Mimi. South African police are potentially looking for a serial killer.
7: Police say they're trying to understand if there is a connection between these murders and, if so, what the connection is. There have been multiple people come forward and voice their anger at the police for not doing enough sooner. Earlier this week, hundreds of people attended the funeral of Elizabeth Muselakhomo. She was one of the 9 women who was killed in this area. She was killed whilst going for a jog. near Johannesburg last week. Government minister at that funeral said that the police were working to track down those responsible for the killing, so therefore bringing them all under kind of one umbrella.
6: Mimi Swaby speaking to Mark Lowen. Well, Bangladesh has launched a nationwide measles rubella campaign targeting 3.4 million unvaccinated children amid its worst ever measles outbreak. It's killed more than 1,000 people, most of them children, this year. I'm joined now by our global affairs reporter, Ambarasan Etharajan. Ambarasan, tell us more about this campaign that's been launched by Bangladesh.
9: Now, this campaign particularly is very important because for the first time now, they've reduced the vaccination age for children from 9 months to 6 months. So usually measles, it's a two-dose vaccine. And this campaign aims to inoculate about 3.4 million children. So it's going to be a month-long campaign and a lot of logistics involved, transporting these vaccines around the country. Now, what are the symptoms of measles? It includes high fever, rashes, and also breathing difficulties. And it was previously given from 9 months up to 5 years for the children. Now, Bangladesh this year had a major outbreak since the beginning of this year. Now, we're talking about at one point more than 1,000 suspected cases. And now, even though they had given vaccination to more than 20 million children in the last 6 months, they had some emergency campaigns. Now, they're trying to reach out to those who missed out from the 9 months to 6 month cases so that they can put a stop to this outbreak.
6: Why are there so many unvaccinated children in Bangladesh? And what can you tell us about vaccine supply?
9: Now, what happened, you know, the experts are attributing various reasons. So one is during the COVID period, then they had a gap because many parents did not take their children to vaccination centers because of the transport. Everything was shut down. And it requires 95% of the population the children's population to be vaccinated. And then Bangladesh also witnessed a political upheaval in August 2024 when the then Prime Minister Sheikh Hasina was overthrown following a student-led uprising. And there was a lot of uncertainty, chaos during the interim government period. And the UN officials were saying the then interim government did not procure vaccines at the right time. And also because of the political violence, many health centers were closed. Their parents were not taking the children. That was one of the reasons why, because there is a huge gap. And it is highly contagious. And even if what the experts are pointing out, if one child is not vaccinated, that could mean another 100 could get it. And that is why they're insisting they want to have a watertight situation. But that will take time. Because of this gap, they're now trying to fill that gap.
6: Ambarasan, thank you. Ambarasan Etharajan. Let's go to Thailand now. Several days of rain have swelled the network of canals in the Thai capital, Bangkok. And all of that rain has sent murky water into surrounding homes, shops and restaurants. The city's pumping stations are operating at full capacity, although officials say the situation is now stabilized. Our Southeast Asia correspondent Jonathan Head reports from Bangkok's flooded streets.
10: It's the monsoon season now in Thailand, but it's been a long time since people here in Bangkok have experienced this kind of rainfall. There's a break in the weather now, but it's been pretty much non-stop for the last 2 days, overwhelming the city's drainage system. Water levels in Bangkok's canals are now said to have reached critical levels, and people living near them have been told to move to higher levels if they can. In fact, the whole city has been declared a flood disaster zone as the authorities battle to pump this water out and into the sea. Now, Bangkok is pretty light at the moment, and it's the weekend and few people want to get stuck in this. But on Friday night, much of the city was gridlocked as waterlogged cars broke down, stranding thousands of commuters who were trying to get home. Everybody hopes that the worst is now behind them, but there is more rain forecast on Sunday. And remember, this is a very low-lying city that's always vulnerable to flooding, and the weather has got a lot more unpredictable.
6: Jonathan Head in Bangkok. Well, have you ever been online shopping and filled up your virtual basket with items but never actually placed the order? That ritual of shopping and the sense of relaxation that comes along with it has been the focus of a new category of website that's trending online. They're called dopamine sites. Known as the feel-good hormone, dopamine is a chemical messenger that's released in the brain when we're doing something that makes us feel good. These dopamine websites took off in South Korea. Now they can be accessed around the world. So what are these popular fake experience websites and how do they work? I asked the newsroom's Ira Khan.
11: These sites mimic the ritual of ordering something, buying something, without you actually paying for it. There's fake delivery sites, fake shopping sites. You can even get a fake holiday. For example, one of the sites is called Food Never Comes in India. What you do, you open the site, there's a real-life menu with actual prices, you add stuff to your basket, press checkout, you even get a call from the delivery driver telling you when he's outside, and it's actually an AI-generated delivery driver. It's trying to basically mimic the ritual that we enjoy from shopping, the satisfaction and the rush we get after we place an order, without us actually having to pay for it. How many times have you ordered something at night when you get the sort of delivery notification, you're like, did I really even want that?
12: That's very true. Can you show me one of these sites? I want to see what one looks like.
11: Yes, I can. So this site is called Dopamine Shop.
12: Can you show me the kinds of things that we might be able to choose from on Dopamine Shop? Ooh, okay. I see a fancy luxury watch, a very expensive looking handbag, black leather, it looks like.
11: Oh, I'm seeing my personal favorite, which is some water bottles.
12: A very expensive water bottle. We should be very clear. These are not cheap looking items. These are things that would be nice to look at online and definitely nice to kind of choose from.
11: These hoodies, which I'm seeing everywhere on TikTok at the moment.
12: Yeah, probably difficult to find if you wanted to find them in real life as well. So say you click on one of these items, then what happens?
11: I'm personally really feeling this water bottle, so I'm going to add it to my cart. And then I'm going to press the shopping icon just as you would on a regular site. I'm going to press checkout.
12: It looks exactly like a normal shopping site. It even shows you what the prices are, even though you're not actually spending that money.
11: So I've got a gaming console in my cart and this water bottle that I actually really do want to buy. And the total is $744.
12: Wow. Okay.
11: On this site.
12: So then presumably you would just click through, pay fake money for the items.
11: I'm going to press checkout and let's see what happens. I've got my shipping address and my email. Now it's going to continue to shipping. We've managed to get free shipping, Celia, which is good.
12: Hey, we are spending a lot of fake money.
11: Yes.
12: Okay.
11: Continue to review. Now I'm going to review my order and place order.
12: Okay.
11: I've got an order number and they're saying the confirmation has been shared to my email.
12: And there's even little confetti explosions across the screen, like a celebration as if you've actually bought something.
11: Yes, I'm really starting to feel excited as if this is actually coming to my to my home.
12: Ira Khan giving both of us a dopamine hit by going fake shopping. Well, you've been listening to the newsroom from the BBC World Service with me, Celia Hatton. More information on all our stories available on the BBC News website.
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15: 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Everything swept away. 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
0: Coming up on The Happy Pod, meet some of the medical team behind a new rapid test which takes brain tumour diagnosis time from weeks to hours. It means patients can start treatment sooner and are spared waiting results. Also, One Island's first baby since 1992, a woman's successful social media appeal for a kidney, and the six-year-old breaking history with a Rubik's Cube. All of that and more uplifting stories after this news summary.
20: BBC News with Sue Montgomery. President Trump has rejected an Iranian offer to reopen the Strait of Hormuz to maritime navigation, as long as there are also a pause in all regional fighting, including in Lebanon. Mr. Trump said Iran had only put forward the proposal because it was losing the war. Pope Leo has celebrated Mass in the Place de la Concorde in central Paris, leading hundreds of thousands in prayer at a giant open-air service. He made special mention of young people, praising their enthusiasm and commitment within the Christian community. Police in South Africa say they've found another body in Ekurhuleni. It brings the number of women found dead there over the past 2 months to 10. Bangladesh has launched a nationwide measles rubella campaign targeting 3.4 million unvaccinated children. It comes amid its worst ever measles outbreak. India's Election Commission has ordered a review of its voter roll software after alleged changes to voter lists that excluded millions of voters. Opposition parties say the lists have been manipulated to benefit Prime Minister Narendra Modi's BJP. The chairman of Manchester City says the football club remains confident of clearing its name. It's been investigated for alleged breaches of financial fair play rules. Thousands have rallied in Madrid to protest at the government's handling of the recent migrant influx into Spain's northern African territory of Ceuta. The Republic of Ireland football team has confirmed it will play its Nations League match against Israel tomorrow. There have been calls for a boycott because of the situation in Gaza. An unusually powerful autumn storm has hit the northeastern coastal areas of the US. The authorities are warning of major flooding and road closures. BBC News.
0: This is The Happy Pod from the BBC World Service. I'm Holly Gibbs, and in this edition, the new rapid test that's transforming brain tumour diagnosis.
4: I'm really excited. I think when the first time we ran this test and we got it to work in-house and we got it to work really quickly, it felt completely unreal. I will never tire of seeing this approach work.
0: We speak to some of the doctors behind it. Also on this podcast, how One Island is celebrating its first baby in more than three decades.
21: We have this beautiful home that's my family home, that's steeped in our history and ancestry. So to be surrounded and supported by that felt very special.
0: Plus, meet Gary.
22: I thought if I was my daughter, I would be searching high and low if we had exhausted all avenues through the family and friends. And I just thought, this lady needs one of my kidneys more than I need two of them.
0: He responded to a social media appeal of a woman who needed a life-saving transplant and the six-year-old breaking records with a Rubik's Cube. We start with a story of a medical breakthrough in the diagnosis and treatment of brain tumours. It's a rapid test that can reduce the time it takes to get an accurate diagnosis from up to 8 weeks to just 2 hours. It's already been used on some patients, and it was developed by a team here in England at Nottingham University Hospital. Dr. Stuart Smith, a consultant neurosurgeon, and Dr. Simon Payne, a consultant neuropathologist. I spoke to them both for this edition of The Happy Pod and started by asking Simon to explain the test.
4: It's an amazing test, and I think to understand why it's an amazing test, you need to know a little bit about brain tumours and how they're diagnosed. They're really complex things, as you might guess. They are really difficult to diagnose with confidence. You really need quite in-depth, comprehensive molecular testing to make a diagnosis these days, and that takes a long time.
1: It can be weeks, and it's certainly not something you can do within the time period of the operation. And what this test that we've developed, building on work of colleagues, frankly, all over the world, but particularly with colleagues here in the university, Professor Matt Luce, principal amongst them, and a PhD student called Simon Deacon, what we've developed is a test that allows you to condense all of those weeks of waiting into about an hour and a half, 2 hours for an initial result, and then all the other data that you need after 24 hours. It's taking really complex genetic tests and putting them all in one test and speeding it all up.
3: That's amazing. How is this going to help patients? I assume it means that quicker diagnosis means you can catch the tumour early?
5: Yeah, I think, as Simon correctly said, there are many, many different types of brain tumour, and some of them are more invasive into the brain than others. And we know that the extent and how sort of aggressive we are with the operation in terms of how much we try and remove varies between tumour types. And clearly it's important for the surgeon to have as much information as possible. So that information in the operation, I think, will help surgeons make better decisions and to tailor the surgery much more specifically to an individual patient.
3: Well, Stuart, you've actually already used this on a patient, haven't you?
5: Yeah, I mean, we've actually used the technique on quite a few patients in the process of checking it. We've run this technique alongside the standard technique, and it's pretty much always given us the same answer, so we're confident in its accuracy. It's also important to say that there's an added benefit beyond the surgery, in that the standard techniques that we use, as Simon described, to diagnose the genetics, the DNA and brain tumours, are very good, they're very powerful, but they can be quite slow, and it can take 6 to 8 weeks to get a full result back for a patient, whereas this new technique will speed that up to a few days, and that will allow, hopefully, patients to progress on to the correct treatment more quickly.
3: And Stuart, what's the feedback been from the patients that have already benefited from this test?
5: I think definitely people like answers quickly, whether that's good news or bad news. I think people do appreciate hearing, certainty quickly, being able to move on and come to terms with that knowledge is the weight that can be very corrosive for patients' mental health.
3: I want to ask you both this one, but Simon, maybe let's start with you. How excited are you by this test?
1: I'm really excited. I think when the first time we ran this test and we got it to work in-house and we got it to work really quickly, it felt completely unreal. As a pathologist who's used to waiting a long time or having to go through lots of hoops to get an answer, to see the answer come up on the screen, thanks to the software that Professor Luce has written, was just remarkable. I will never tire of seeing this approach work. But I think the real excitement will come when I see it being used routinely and we can have this really fantastic service much quicker, much more accurate than certainly our microscopy methods. And it's making such an impact for all of our patients, not just one or two who are in our trial.
5: Yeah, absolutely. Same from the surgical side. I mean, I remember, colleagues coming into theatre to see the process, going around to the laboratory, going to the see the data just appearing on the computer in seconds or minutes. It is incredible.
3: As you've said, this has been developed in England. Is this something that could be rolled out across the world?
5: Yeah, there are certainly other hospitals around the world doing it in limited numbers. I mean, I think certainly this is the sort of most advanced phase of it actually being sort of rolled out into, more routine, or aiming to move to routine clinical practice on a sort of healthcare-wide system. We've had inquiries from around the world. Many countries have contacted us and Professor Luce to see demonstrations of the system. So even as far afield as New Zealand, I think people have made inquiries and we've given them demonstrations of what it can do. And so I think, yes, absolutely, there's a lot of excitement. But I'd be surprised if it wasn't taken up by other countries and other healthcare systems, yeah.
1: I think this is a sort of test that even in middle to lower income countries, perhaps, because it provides all of those answers that we need in one test and bypasses a lot of the standard testing that we're doing, which in itself is very expensive. I think, yes, not just in the developed world economies similar to ours, but elsewhere, this is exactly the sort of technology that has got enormous potential for them.
3: So what is next for this test?
1: So there's an initial rollout into centres in the UK. in a couple of waves. And what we're really trying to do is to get the evidence that this test really does work as well as it does, which we have no doubts about, but that's the sort of hoop that you've got to go through. Get those other centres using the test as we've been using it in Nottingham.
3: My final question is a personal one, because this is the Happy Pod, so we talk about feelings on the Happy Pod. My final question is, how does it feel personally for both of you to be working on something that can change people's lives? Stuart, let's start with you.
5: It's massively rewarding, massively positive thing for me. As a surgeon, obviously usually deal with an individual patient, and being able to do this project at a much more sort of system-wide scale, and hopefully make a real improvement across the system, and hopefully a lasting improvement in care for brain tumours. That's a real privilege, and it's a real positivity, and it certainly gives you a sense that you hopefully may change for the better, which I think is a good thing positively for me as an individual, and I get a great deal of satisfaction from that.
1: I think it's a real sense of privilege, actually, to work with such a great bunch of people who all pull together for a common good, and to feel that I've had a couple of colleagues say to me, you've made a real difference here. And as doctors, we'll make a difference for individual patients, hopefully, but I think it's quite unusual when you can be part of something like this, which is going to make a step change difference in the way that patients are treated, and to see people working together for that common good and it all working is just fantastic.
3: That was Dr. Stuart Smith and Dr. Simon Payne. A baby has been born on one of the most remote and northerly Scottish islands for the first time since 1992. David Del Day has been to the Orkney Isles to meet little Duncan.
2: Less than a week old, but already a history maker.
7: You're so good, Duncan. You're so good.
2: Far from the bright lights of a maternity ward, baby Duncan entered the world with an outlook of green fields, cows and the sea at North Ronaldsea's South Bay. For mum Alice Trail Ford, whose first two children were born in a hospital, the remote location just seemed like the right choice.
8: At that stage in my life, I felt safer being in the hospital with all of the machines strapped to me and being told what was happening. And then 10 years later, I now feel safer being more in tune with my body and being able to listen intuitively and navigate birth instinctually, as opposed to outsourcing what was happening. So it felt really right, and it was just such a blessing that was supported here as well. We have this beautiful home that's my family home, that's steeped in our history and ancestry. So to be surrounded and supported by that felt very special, a very special introduction for him to come to Earth.
7: So Duncan, this is Duncan. This is your great-grandfather, who is the most amazingly kind, brave man in the world.
2: Alice's family, the Trails, once owned the island, with their connection stretching back hundreds of years. Duncan takes his name from his great-granddad, once the laird of the island.
8: I didn't know that I was going to name him after Duncan when we arrived, but I was sitting on the sofa in the other room, and right in front of me was a collage of his pictures with my grandmother. And so he's been very present with us. He was an incredible man, so kind and really strong.
2: Duncan's parents have praised the maternity team in Orkney for their support. He came a bit earlier than anticipated, so two midwives were flown out shortly afterwards on the Coast Guard helicopter. With the last baby born here in August 1992, it has been quite the wait. Historically, when the laird was in the island, a flag was raised to let folk know, so there seemed an obvious way to inform residents of the birth.
8: We gave all of the islanders a little bottle of whiskey. We found lots of magical four-leaf clovers over the years and have kept them in a book here, and I decided that this was the time to use them. So we stuck a four-leaf clover onto a glass bottle, and also glued a grotty bucky to the lid and filled it with whiskey, and we gave them to each of the islanders. So when the baby was born, we raised the flag, and then everybody opened their whiskey and shared a dram and celebratory drink together.
23: Oh yes, I was born on the island here myself many years ago in a box bed.
2: That's Billy Muir, a friend of the family and fellow North Ronaldsea man.
23: In the old days, it was just a regular thing, and we would hear of stories. When the birth became a bit difficult, they would take a boat and go to Sandy for the doctor and get help. And I think in that days it was a pair of oars and a sail.
2: While Duncan will be here till November, the few months after that will be, well, a bit different. Alice and partner Jorge will then head back to the Costa Rican jungle, where they run a school.
6: It's quite a difference, yes. My family is accepting it. We're going to love it anyway. They are really happy. They have their questions and stuff. But I think that, come like to other side of the world to have the baby was lots of like wondering how it will be, you know. But it's an amazing place. Like the hospital just bring really good service, just make me feel really safe all the moment. So I think that, so it's like excellent, yeah.
3: David Del Day reporting. Now let's turn to Ghana, where an entrepreneur has worked out a way to turn plastic packaging waste into school desks. Justice Baidu has been to the capital to meet Makafi Awuku in his workshop.
9: Well, so this is Macintosh Africa. Welcome to Macintosh Africa. So let's walk around and let me show you some of them.
10: Yeah.
11: A big guy with a big smile. Makafi Awuku has an infectious passion for recycling plastic. He shows me his current stockpile.
10: So it's a huge heap of plastic bottles, sachet wrappers that have been collected together. How much plastics do we have here?
9: So what you see here looks like about 400 kilograms.
10: Wow, that's a lot.
9: I mean, we generate about 1.1 million metric tons of plastic waste in Ghana every year.
11: In Ghana, it is thought that just around 5% of plastic is collected for recycling. Makafi's latest project addresses another problem here in Ghana, a shortage of school desks.
9: We have a lot of desk deficit in our schools. We have a desk deficit of close to 2 million.
11: Makafi makes desktops from the plastic sachets that are commonly used for drinking water here in Ghana. He has 300 drop-off points for the sachets around the country. And he supplements these by buying more that have been gathered by waste pickers.
9: So when the dry shreds come here, we have this heat transfer equipment. And then we have hydraulic press that we use to press it. Okay. So we set it and then we wait.
10: So this looks to me like a big sandwich making machine, but instead of sandwich, this is plastic materials that have been put into this machine and then being pressed together.
9: Yes, that's close enough.
11: These sandwich machines can create a range of materials from a leather-like fabric to these desk boards that are just like plywood. They are sanded and drilled to the desk frames. So far, Makafi has supplied 600 desks to 12 schools around the country. They cost about $60 each, but they are not paid for by the schools, but with grants and corporate donations. I travel to a nearby school to see them for myself.
10: So this is a classroom of about 60 pupils, and as I enter here, I can see Makafi's desk lined up with the students sitting in, on them and using them. I'm just going to go have a chat.
24: When we are writing exams, you know, the wooden desks, they are not that smooth for the paper, so when we are writing, the writing don't look smooth, but this one is good for us. It's really helpful.
9: The wooden desks, they break easily, but these plastic desks, they don't decay and they don't break easily. They are very hard.
11: Well, I can't resist asking the students to test the strength of the desks.
10: Okay, so 3, 2, 1, go.
3: That report was from Justice Baidu. And for more on this story, just search for People Fixing the World wherever you get your BBC podcasts. 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
14: You have all the amazing health benefits of being in the sauna, but you have that entertainment factor as well. So you kind of, it takes the mind off the heat as well.
12: You're listening to The Happy Pod. A woman in Wales has received a life-saving kidney transplant after her plea on social media found a donor match. In her post, 41-year-old Karen Davey said that she didn't want to leave her family without a mother. But to her luck, a man called Gary Summerfield contacted her and turned out to be a match. Matt Murray has been to meet them.
15: They were strangers, but now they'll forever have a bond.
16: Looking really well.
15: Gary Summerfield meets Karen for the first time since the transplant. Gary saw Karen's emotional Facebook plea for a living kidney donor and immediately volunteered to be tested after she posted she did not want to leave her family without a mother.
17: My main thing is the kids. I want to be around for the kids. The fact that somebody came forward and has gone through all the testing, because it's a lot of testing, I was just amazed.
15: And Gary, it was the Facebook post which really struck home with you, didn't it?
22: That's right, Karen, being a very similar age to my daughter, and she mentioned the children, and I thought if I was my daughter, I would be searching high and low if we had exhausted all avenues through the family and friends, and I just thought, this lady needs one of my kidneys more than I need two of them.
15: 10 years ago, the mother of four from Brynner underwent a heart transplant after having a heart attack at 31 years of age. Patients must take anti-rejection drugs daily following the operation so their bodies do not attack the new organ, but they can damage the kidneys. And Karen always knew she'd need another life-saving transplant.
17: They've been deteriorating for a few years, probably about 3 years ago now. They said I was in stage 3 kidney failure. And it just gradually went from there.
15: Gary underwent extensive assessments for over a year. And at 60 years of age, he underwent the 6-hour procedure in July.
22: So I thought, I'm going to go for this. Like, it would be selfish of me to want someone to come forward for my family, yet I'm not going to think about it for Karen. When I started the journey, I had a strange feeling that it would be my kidney that she would be receiving, yeah. Even though I knew all them tests, I had to go through all them tests, I just had a weird feeling. I prepared my horses last year, for, you know, that I probably will be off when the time comes. It's up there with getting married and having my children. Seeing Karen like this, yeah, yeah. With donating my kidney to her, yeah. It's up there with the top three for me, definite. A very deserving lady, deserving family. I would go through it again, no hesitation, no hesitation.
15: With the average wait for a kidney transplant around 3 years, Karen felt she didn't have that time.
25: Mentally, to be able to handle the stresses that transplant brings.
15: Karen's husband, Matthew, and her 17-year-old son, Brandon, say they will always be grateful to Gary.
25: Everyone knows what's going on in the world at the moment. It's a horrible place, at times, but it really does give you hope that There is kindness in the world, and you just gotta look, you know, and the kindness will come to you, and it is just mind-blowing, you know, and we'll never, ever be able to repay Gary and the family for what they've done, and, you know, and it's just giving Karen another chance.
26: It can be scary, obviously, when she's going into surgeries and stuff like that, but have hope. Well, it's just an amazing feeling, like, you just know there's still good people out there.
22: It's a lovely surprise hours come through the post from...
15: Gary shows Karen the pin badge he's been presented with for being a living donor, but it's the gift of life which is the real reward for both.
12: That report was from Matt Murray. Our next story is about a sauna with a difference. An AFGUS sauna is a multi-sensory ritual that uses sound, heat, lights and even towel-based choreography. It's all designed to take the sweaty participants on a journey. The AFGUS World Championships has just taken place in Germany, and my colleague Celia Hatton has been speaking to one of the jury, Deborah Carr.
27: It's growing globally and grown super, super fast. It's gone something that we never even heard of sort of 4 or 5 years ago to something that's been embraced really well.
0: Amazing. I mean, the first thought that came to mind when I started understanding what it was is, isn't it uncomfortable for the performers to have to pull off something in a really hot, essentially very hot, sweaty box?
27: Yeah, it is a hot, sweaty box. No, it's not uncomfortable at all. It's part of their job and their role, and it's something that they do on a daily basis. So it's a little bit like a sport in that you build an endurance and your tolerance to the heat.
0: So tell me about some of the performances that did really well over this past weekend.
27: It's amazing because it really allows the creative juices, if you like, to flow from the Avgust Masters, because what we want to see is that them creating their own stories and something that they've made themselves. So it makes it really interesting because we've had stories from childhood to the team story. This year was about an orphan who had an imaginary friend, to stories about the savannah, to adaptations of movies and books. So it's very wide, very varied and very creative.
0: So how do the participants use the elements inside a sauna, the heat, the steam, to build on the stories that they're trying to tell?
27: So what they do is they try to make the story really immersive. So one of the things that is obviously the heat, but also is smell. So they use a lot of essential oils and aromas that help take us on that journey. So they can kind of smell the journey as well. It's very theatrical. So the sauna masters will wear a costume. There'll be sounds and lights. Sometimes there's a screen in these big saunas as well. So there's almost like a movie backdrop to it as well. So it becomes like almost like a 360 experience.
0: Wow. I mean, some people might say they just want to relax when they go to a sauna. Why do you think this is so popular?
27: Because it is quite relaxing, because you have all the amazing health benefits of being in the sauna, but you have that entertainment factor as well. So you kind of, it takes the mind off the heat as well.
12: Deborah Carr speaking to Celia Hatton. We end in China, where a six-year-old girl has made history with a Rubik's Cube. Kerry Allen has the details.
4: Earlier this week, a six-year-old girl from China made international headlines for breaking a world record twice in the space of 3 days. Look how big my trophy is, you can hear her saying. This is Lian Yunzhi, who's from Chengdu in China's southwest Sichuan province. And she's now broken the women's world record for solving a standard Rubik's Cube with average times of 4.52 seconds and 4.27 seconds. These took place at two different World Cube Association events in China. Lian has become the only female competitor in the world with an average time of solving the cube in under 4.5 seconds, and she has mastered more than 1,300 different solving algorithms. She first began learning how to use the Rubik's Cube when she was 4 years old, after her parents bought her one as a gift. Her mum told local media that around this time, she enrolled little Zhizhi, as her daughter is known, in lots of different activities, seeing if she was interested in dancing or musical instruments. But the Rubik's Cube soon became a favourite toy, and she started spending 2 to 3 hours a day playing with one. By the time she had turned 5, she was able to solve the Rubik's Cube in under 10 seconds. Her skills have gone down a storm with her classmates. Lian has been competing in speed cubing events across China since 2024, and her wins this month are the third and fourth time she has broken the world record. So she's definitely become one to watch in the world of Rubik's Cube solving prodigies. But she's amongst fierce competition in China. If you're a long-term listener of the Global News podcast and the Happy Pod, you might remember back in 2023 the story of Cao Xixian, who at the time was age 6, and she set the women's world record then at 5.97 seconds. A Chinese boy also holds the world record for the fastest overall average, which is recorded from 5 different attempts. An average time of 3.51 seconds has become the speed to beat, and this was set earlier this year by 12-year-old Wang Yihung.
12: Kerry Allen reporting. And that's all from the Happy Pod for now. We'd love to hear from you. As ever, the address is globalpodcast@bbc.co.uk. The editor of this edition is Karen Martin. I'm Holly Gibbs. Until next time, goodbye.
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12: Steve Rosenberg reports now from St. Petersburg.
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12: Well, our correspondent Nicola Mundill joins us from the capital, Juba, now.
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0: Good morning, Tim Wharton with ABC News. Days after Australia went public about rogue OpenAI agents breaching a government website, the company has confirmed the problem is far more widespread. Patricia Tiano has more.
1: Earlier this week, it was revealed an OpenAI agent gained unauthorised access to the Medicare Statistics Reporting Service portal on June 18 and did not notify Services Australia until 3 months later via email. It's since been revealed that agents also spent almost a week trying to extract pharmaceutical benefits scheme and aged care data from the Australian Institute of Health and Welfare website. Although the separate incidents have not been formally linked, this appears to completely contradict the government's initial understanding of the June incident. OpenAI says the issue is widespread and has since launched a review into its models.
0: Current and former members of the FBI in the US say they're very concerned after hacking group's Shiny Hunters stole sensitive information and threatened to publish it online if its demands aren't met. More from the BBC's Joe Tidy.
2: So far, the FBI has said very little about this potentially dangerous hack. It's refusing to respond to reporters, instead issuing a short statement online saying it is aggressively investigating. But inside the FBI community, there is a loud chorus of shock, anger and fear. Former and current agents I've spoken to are extremely concerned about this highly sensitive data set to be published on the dark net for any criminal with a grudge to download. That is likely to happen in 4 days' time, as the hackers have been threatening.
0: Petrol prices are continuing to rise significantly across Australia, with warnings they could go as high as $2.70 a litre. Gavin Coote has the details.
3: The reason for that being that the situation in the Middle East is escalating. Meanwhile, US President Donald Trump has talked about an export ban for oil out of the US, which would have a knock-on impact for prices. We've gone some time now since there was that cut to the fuel excise. The government has ruled out the idea of bringing that back. It said that was a temporary measure. It remained temporary. And it's now touting what the energy minister is doing by he's been going overseas, currently in India at the world's largest oil refinery at Jamnagar, as well as going to Saudi Arabia to shore up more oil supplies.
0: Meanwhile, US President Donald Trump has rejected Iran's conditional proposal to reopen the Strait of Hormuz within a week. Tehran offered to reopen the strait and resume nuclear talks if the US agreed to lift its naval blockade of Iranian ports, waive sanctions on Iranian oil sales, and observe a ceasefire, including Lebanon. It follows earlier comments from the White House, which said US officials were having positive and constructive conversations with mediators on the Iran war. Police in South Africa say they have found another body in a hula hari, near bringing the number of women found dead there over the past 2 months to 10. The BBC's Mimi Swaby has the details.
4: No further details were given apart from the fact that the body was found in the Tembisa township. The nine other victims were mostly in their 20s and 30s, with some discovered stripped of their clothes and showing signs of sexual assault. Earlier this week, hundreds of people attended the funeral of Elizabeth Moselachoma, one of the nine women whose deaths are being investigated. A government minister told mourners police were working to track down those behind the murders. South Africa has one of the world's highest rates of violence against women, despite years of government pledges to tackle the problem and the declaration of gender-based violence as a national disaster.
0: And if you or someone you know needs someone to talk to, call Lifeline on 13 11 14. Sport now, Brisbane Lions coach Chris Fagan has remained tight-lipped on his future as coach after guiding the club to a third consecutive AFL premiership. A dramatic late surge saw the Lions defeat Fremantle by 7 points in the season decider at the MCG, bringing the 10th year of Fagan's tenure to a close. The 65-year-old is contracted for 2027, but says he's yet to decide whether he'll continue in the role.
5: I've been coaching the club for 10 years now and I've got to work out whether it's the right thing to continue on, which might sound a strange thing for me to say after we've just won a premiership. But I don't really want to be that guy that hangs around until we fail. And there's a little bit inside me that would rather walk away when the team's on top.
0: In motor racing, Mercedes driver George Russell was held off a late challenge by Red Bull's Max Verstappen to claim victory in Formula One's Azerbaijan GP. Russell finished 0.96 seconds ahead of Verstappen after the Dutchman had made ground in the final laps. Russell says he's relieved to secure his third win of the campaign.
6: I mean, it was amazing to be back on the top step of the podium, so I just want to say a big thanks to my team because, you know, they've continued to believe in me through a tough moment, helped me come through it. I'm really proud to have had this weekend

Taking a look at the capital city weather now for today. Brisbane, a sunny day, heading towards a top of 27 degrees. Sydney, showers and a maximum of 19. Canberra, a shower or two and 13 the top. Melbourne, partly cloudy and 17. Hobart, a cloudy day today and 15. Adelaide, partly cloudy, heading towards 21 degrees. Perth, a shower or two, a possible storm and also a top of 21. And Darwin, you can expect a possible shower and a top of 34 degrees. 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
1: From Karachi to Manila, millions of people in Pakistan and the Philippines are turning their rooftops into power stations. Two very different countries leading this solar revolution. I'm Jordan Dunbar, and my climate question from the BBC World Service is, what's driving this solar boom? Concerns for the planet or crazy high bills? With me to talk this through is Jessit Enano, climate journalist based in Manila, the Philippines. Hi, Jessit.
2: Hi, it's great to be here.
1: Thank you. And from Islamabad with the think tank Renewables First, we have Zeeshan Ashfaq. Hi, Zeeshan.
3: Hi, Jordan. Great to be here with you.
1: Guys, the reason I wanted to bring you on is I saw a report about solar panels, Chinese solar panels being sold around the world. So China makes around 80% of the world's solar panels, and some trade data came out that caught my eye, and it showed that the Philippines are now the number one destination for Chinese solar panels and Pakistan number two. We don't count the Netherlands because the Netherlands is a shipment hub. People buy them into the Netherlands and move them across Europe, whereas these panels are staying in each of the countries. And some of the stats really caught my eye. So in the Philippines, in a single year, the Philippines installed five times more rooftop solar than it had in the previous 10 years combined. And in Pakistan, the rooftop solar boom has been so rapid that in only 2 years, it's added as much generating electricity capacity as the country's entire fleet of fossil fuel power plants. That's according to Ember, an energy think tank. That's incredible, guys. But you both also have something else in common, which is you have some of the highest electricity prices in the world. Jessit, how high are prices in Manila for you?
2: It's pretty high because just this June, the Department of Energy has said that we currently in the Philippines have the highest power rates in all of Southeast Asia. We used to be second only to Singapore, which is, as we know, a very rich, developed country compared to the Philippines. But now we have far outranked or outpaced Singapore this June. So the power bills are quite high, and it's been really a thorn in the neck for many Filipinos, especially those who are paying exorbitant prices just to be able to access power for their homes.
1: And are energy bills something that Filipinos are used to grumbling about?
2: Oh, yeah, absolutely. A report by Reuters say that households now spend about 12% of their monthly income on their electricity. And with, you know, these soaring prices on food and basic goods because of the Middle East conflict, a lot of Filipino households are already really feeling this as a gut punch to them, because this money that they are paying for their electricity bills could easily be allocated for other things such as food or other basic necessities, or even for their savings or their healthcare or the education of their children. So just to give a bit of a context here, Jordan, the reason why Filipinos pay so much for our electricity is because we are heavily reliant on imported fossil fuels. And majority of this is coal, which is imported from Indonesia. And another thing that really pushes our electricity bills so high is the fact that we have a centralized power grid. And, you know, the Philippines being archipelagic, there is electricity that is being lost from generation of the electricity from the power plants to the transmission to the individual homes and households. And so all of the losses that is happening in this system is being passed on to the consumers. And so we have seen many households, you know, kind of also adjusting, trying to find ways to, you know, maybe not turn on as many appliances during the times when it's peak hours for electricity demand. And we have also seen some businesses kind of adjust their opening schedules and opening hours to accommodate people, but also still save up on their power costs.
1: And Zeeshan, in Pakistan, I read that some people can pay more in electricity bills than they do in rent. Tell me about the bills there.
3: Well, the electricity prices in Pakistan are quite high. And you rightly point
2: to find ways to, you know, maybe not turn on as many appliances during the times when it's peak hours for electricity demand. And we have also seen some businesses kind of adjust their opening schedules and opening hours to accommodate people, but also still save up on their power costs.
1: And Zeeshan, in Pakistan, I read that some people can pay more in electricity bills than they do in rent. Tell me about the bills there.
3: Well,

0: pointed out that particularly in the urban areas, people are paying more in electricity bills than paying for their monthly rents. And then the Russia-Ukraine war back in 2022 was the real beginning. LNG imports stopped.
1: So that's liquid natural gas.
0: Yeah, I mean, LNG supplies that we need to run some of our power plants. So those LNG supplies were stopped due to that crisis. And then electricity prices started going up. And then we were under an IMF program and government had no choice but to increase electricity prices by 150% in 3 years.
1: 150%?
0: Yeah. And then that really contributed to the solar boom, the solar rush, as we call it in Pakistan. You know, electricity prices are one of the factors, but, you know, unreliability is another factor contributing to people rushing towards solar. And at the same time, you know, solar becoming a viable option. You know, you can generate electricity using solar panels virtually anywhere. With solar panels, it's mainly plug-and-play system. So you just have to put up solar panels and start generating electricity for your needs.
1: Before we get on to the solar rush, Zeeshan, give me an idea of what expensive and unreliable electricity does to people in their everyday lives, but also businesses and the economy. What effect does that have?
0: Pakistan is heavily reliant on its textile exports. And then, you know, with the electricity prices going up, the country's exports were becoming uncompetitive compared to other peers, such as Vietnam, Bangladesh, Thailand, and then India. And then, you know, for farmers, diesel prices were really a factor that basically pushed people to move towards solar. And it, in fact, was a survival response.
1: Jessit, when did you start to see this recent boom happening? When did people start talking about it?
2: Well, I think what's different between the Philippines and Pakistan is people weren't really paying that much attention to rooftop solar until the closure of the Strait of Hormuz. So earlier this year, when the crisis began in the Middle East and the news report started talking about potential shortages in fuel, but also potential blackouts in power, people started paying closer attention to alternatives that would secure their power in their own homes, in their businesses, in their own properties. You know, looking at my Facebook feed, I'm seeing friends and, you know, people from my community asking about, you know, rooftop solar and how do they actually get it installed in their homes. And especially when we need it the most in the dry season, which was around April to May of this year, when temperatures really soared to up to 30 degrees Celsius higher, even here in the Philippines. So personally, I have seen more houses now being retrofitted with rooftop solar and hearing a lot more interest from people who are not necessarily environmentally conscious. So my takeaway from all of this is it may not be necessarily an eco-conscious decision, although, of course, we can say that that plays some sort of part. But it is really more an economic choice for a lot of Filipinos. Even some of the local installers that I have spoken with in the past few months have said that they could no longer keep up with the demand. So previously, before this rooftop solar boom, they would probably get about 100 inquiries in a month. After the closure of the Strait of Hormuz, this exploded to about 1,000 to 2,000 inquiries in a month. Even the solar installers themselves could no longer keep up with the inquiries. So even though there is really high interest, now we are seeing the challenges in the market, in the system, where many of these panels, if not most of these panels, are imported from abroad, mainly from China. So now we are seeing a lot of congestion in our ports. We don't have enough technical people to install these rooftop solar. So the demand is already there. It's very much present, but meeting this demand is now the real challenge for a lot of the solar installers here in the

0: Philippines.
1: A reminder that you're listening to The Climate Question from the BBC World Service. I'm Jordan Dunbar. This week, we're asking what's driving the incredible solar boom in Pakistan and the Philippines. With me are journalist Jisit Anano and energy expert Zeeshan Ashfaq. Jisit, who is buying these panels? Is it urban? Is it rural? Is it mostly the middle class with money?
0: It's a mix, I would say. I'm seeing just, you know, observing that people from different walks of life are interested to see if rooftop solar can be a viable option for them. But of course, the reality is it still costs a lot of money to be able to have a rooftop solar installed in your home. So at this point, it is still really an option for households with a bit more disposable income. But what we're also observing here in the Philippines is a lot of financial institutions are also already taking note of the shift to rooftop solar. Personally, I am seeing a lot more advertisements on Facebook on private banks offering solar loans alongside mortgages. And this is something that I have not seen before. Housing mortgages are common, but these ads that, you know, promote solar loans is quite new. And I'm also seeing government institutions such as the State Insurance Agency also extending or offering loans for government workers to install rooftop solar in their properties. So it is a shift that a lot of sectors are already noticing, and it's still a long way for the more, I would guess, lower income Filipinos to access rooftop solar. But there is definitely a wave that we are seeing in the past couple months.
1: Have you heard from people with solar panels that their bills have come down? Has it actually helped?
0: Oh, yes, absolutely. I've heard it from friends, but I've also heard it from like the many active Facebook groups in the Philippines that talk about how rooftop solar has really been a game changer for them. One household owner that I interviewed for a story that I was doing told me that his electricity bill used to range around 20,000 Philippine pesos. So that's about $300 every month. After getting his rooftop solar installed, that plummeted to 300 pesos. That's only $5.
1: Whoa.
0: So from $300 to $5 a month. So that is definitely a massive savings for Filipinos who already have rooftop solar.
1: So quite a few things have come together here. In both examples, foreign conflicts have pushed up the price of fossil fuels. In Pakistan, in this case, it was liquid natural gas. That meant electricity prices went up. Equally, the price of Chinese solar panels went down. And so people decided this was the way to get away from these high electricity bills. Zeeshan, where would I be seeing these panels popping up? Is it just in urban phenomenon, or is it right across the country? Who's buying them?
2: Well, every segment of the society. You know, if you look at all the installations, this 38 gigawatt is evenly distributed among different, you know, consumer categories. And then, you know, most of the installations are either behind the meter, off grid. So that also tells you the story. You know, people who were completely shunned by the grid are also benefiting from solar panels, because if they can afford anything, that is solar. If we look at the dividends that solar panels have delivered to the country, you know, it has mobilized more than $15 billion in investment. You know, compared to the situation that had arisen after the Russia-Ukraine war, we have weathered this Hormuz crisis in a relatively better position. And then, you know, if we look at the numbers, the country has been able to avoid close to $10 billion in fossil fuel imports since 2017. And it's well on its way to save another $6 billion by the end of this year. And then another important fact is that only 4% of all the solar installations are formally financed, everything else is out of pocket. So, you know, we really hope financial markets, they contribute to what is happening in Philippines from the beginning.
1: Jesse, Zeeshan was pointing out there that Pakistanis have had to pay for this themselves. They haven't had the government help in the schemes.
0: Yeah.
1: Do you think the government of the Philippines is seeing this boom and thinking, okay, if we give a bit more help, maybe we can overtake the Pakistani solar rush? We can make this go faster?
0: Yeah, well, as I mentioned earlier, the government has introduced this rooftop solar loan, but it is primarily directed to government workers because it is under the state-run social insurance agency. But we are already seeing very good numbers. So that is really an indication of a strong demand for solar financing. Another strong signal that we are seeing from the government that they are backing this rooftop solar boom came from the president of the Philippines himself. So this July, President Ferdinand Marcos Jr. delivered his second-to-the-last State of the Nation address. And in his presidential speech, well, he spoke very extensively about securing reliable and affordable energy for Filipinos. He also called on Congress to pass the Sariling Kuryente Act, which translates to Own Power, Own Electricity Act, to make rooftop solar and battery storage more affordable and accessible to Filipinos. But of course, whether Congress will follow through is something that needs to be observed and monitored. But that strong call or signal from the president himself, I think, is once again, a strong indication that the government is taking notice of people wanting to have more autonomy, more ownership over their own power and electricity.
1: Zeeshan, earlier you mentioned that the Chinese panels that were coming in, you weren't paying much tax on it. How crucial has that been for this solar rush? And do people worry that that could change?
2: We enjoy special relationship with China. And because of those special relations, you know, we were able to leverage this technology. And due to that, due to free access, we were able to import solar panels in large amounts. And that has already changed. The government, you know, came up with some tariffs on solar panels, and that hasn't really changed what is happening around solar in Pakistan. You know, solar installations have slowed down a bit. We are now experiencing a couple of other complementary booms, one around batteries and other around EVs. You know, if you look at lithium ion battery imports, you know, they've quadrupled compared to last year. And the country has been able to import 7.3 gigawatt hours of lithium ion batteries. And if we look at the EV sales in two-wheeler segments, the sales have gone up by 170% year on year. So, you know, we are living in this consumer energy resources era. Solar, we haven't seen the end of it yet.
1: Well, Zeeshan, if you could go back in time, I'm making your magic, and you could change some things that Pakistan did in this solar rush to make it bigger or cheaper or longer lasting, what would you have done differently?
2: Well, I wish this solar rush had been more equitable, because people who needed this transition the most are missing out. Now that we haven't, you know, it is a lesson for other countries to plan for such disruptions from the get-go. And also, you know, they need to come up with policy mechanisms, regulations, and then, you know, financial instruments and then remuneration schemes. So, you know, mainly I wish for it to be more equitable.
1: Well, Jesse, you know, Philippines currently number one in buying these panels. How does it stay there? How do you think this boom lasts and spreads to more people across the country?
0: So echoing what Zeeshan said earlier, making it more affordable, especially for households that are very much vulnerable, not just to high energy prices, but to climate shocks. So by, you know, government introducing more incentives, perhaps more subsidies, and not just in the form of loans, I believe, I think more people will see it as an affordable and accessible option for them. Because when I'm speaking with advocates and campaigners, they believe that we are in this moment where you

0: you don't need to convince people that much anymore that rooftop solar is a good option for them. People already know that it is. But when they look at the prices, when they try to navigate the bureaucracy and all of the processes that is needed to have a rooftop solar installed in your home, then suddenly they kind of take a step back and think, maybe we could do it for another time. And I think that is the window that should not be missed out on. And again, taking a phrase that I heard earlier from Zeeshan, he said it's a generational opportunity. And I think that is the same for the Philippines. This is an important moment that we are seeing the people, the consumers standing up for themselves, wanting to have, you know, energy autonomy. And I think that the government should not let that opportunity slip away.
1: Final question is to both of you. Gisette, if I came to Manila and we met up for a coffee, we looked up where you live, are there any solar panels?
0: Yes. So I am seeing within my own neighborhood rooftop solar being installed in houses that I've never observed before. So yes, definitely. I think we have a walk around the community. We walk around some of the streets in Manila, and we would be pleasantly surprised to see many households already embracing this rooftop solar boom.
1: And have you been able to get panels yet yourself?
0: Not yet. It is in the pipeline, and hopefully there would be more incentives and subsidies down the line, so it would be also accessible for journalists like myself.
1: And Zeeshan, what about you? Have you got a solar panel set up?
2: I put up a solar system on the rooftop of my parents' house, and we've been benefiting from that. And the office building where we work from, its roof is almost fully covered with solar panels.
1: Zeeshan, thank you so much for joining us.
2: Thanks very much for having me, Jordan.
1: Yes, thank you so much for joining us.
0: Thank you so much for having me.
1: And thank you for listening. Don't forget, if you have a climate question of your own, you can email theclimatequestion@bbc.com. The production team were me, Simon Watts, Daffod Evans, and Tom Brignall. I'm Jordan Dunbar. Bye-bye.

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6: BBC News with Andrew Peach. President Trump has rejected an Iranian offer to reopen the Strait of Hormuz to maritime navigation, as long as there was also a pause in all regional fighting, including in Lebanon. Mr. Trump said Iran had only put forward the proposal because it was losing the war. Pope Leo has arrived in the town of Lourdes on the second stage of his visit to France. Earlier, the pontiff celebrated Mass in the Place de la Concorde in central Paris in a giant open-air service. He made a special address to young people, describing them as today's Christ. Police in South Africa say they've found another body in Ekurhuleni. It brings the number of women found dead there over the past 2 months.

0: to 10. Bangladesh has launched a nationwide measles rubella campaign targeting the 3.4 million unvaccinated children. It comes amidst the worst ever measles outbreak. The High Court in Belfast has issued a temporary injunction which stops the Protestant Orange Order's parade through Portadown on Sunday. It follows a challenge by a resident of a Catholic enclave in the largely Protestant town. India's Election Commission has ordered a review of all of its voter roll software. It follows alleged changes to voter lists that excluded millions of voters. The chairman of Manchester City says the football club remains confident of clearing its name. It's been investigated for alleged breaches of financial fair play rules. The Republic of Ireland football team has confirmed it'll play its Nations League match against Israel tomorrow. There have been calls for a boycott because of the situation in Gaza. Thousands have rallied in Madrid to protest at the government's handling of the recent migrant influx into Spain's North African territory of Ceuta. Many demanded early elections. An unusually powerful autumn storm has hit the northeastern coastal areas of the United States, leaving tens of thousands of people without power. The authorities in New York, Boston and Philadelphia are warning of major flooding and road closures. BBC News.
1: This is World of Secrets, the global investigation podcast from the BBC World Service. And before we start, I want to let you know that there are references to sexual abuse. Yusran looks down at the message on his phone. Find a safe place, somewhere quiet, now. It's from his sister. They haven't spoken in months. There's always noise and very little privacy at his college in Indonesia's megacity, Jakarta. Yusran walks outside, scanning for somewhere. A spot in the garden, under some vines not far from the road. It'll have to do. But when he calls back, it's not his sister who answers.
2: Assalamu alaikum.
1: It's his teacher, the headmaster of his former boarding school. He's at Yusran's house. This is a man Yusran reveres, who he calls Abba, father.
2: Yes, Abba? I never thought Abba would come to my house. It caught me off guard, but I knew exactly what he wanted to talk about.
1: So he hits record on his phone, secretly capturing every word.
3: What can be done to retract those words, my child? Ya Allah, I can't sleep. I can't sleep. Because of what you shared, our enemies are using it to destroy the school. This will destroy the school, my child.
1: Yusran's head is spinning. He leans against the wall.
3: If this is leaked to the media, I'll be destroyed. Abba will be ruined, completely destroyed. This is not the way to treat your father, my child.
1: He's relentless.
3: Ya Allah, cover the shame of your teacher. Cover the shame of your teacher.
2: My teacher. I had never even heard him cry. And now, he was crying to me.
1: He needs to decide. Will he cover up his teacher's shame? Or will he bring him down? This is World of Secrets, Season 13, from the BBC World Service. Catching My Teacher. I'm Rebecca Hinschke. Episode 1, The Golden Boy. On Lombok, the island next to Bali, sleepy fishing villages have been transformed into yoga studios, juice bars, and these Instagrammable bamboo gyms. The white sandy beaches of the south of the island are drawing more and more tourists. The pace of change is breathtaking. But a short ride on a motorbike inland, set back from the road amongst rice paddies, coconut groves and low hills, is the Abu Barakat Islamic boarding school. Here, every day follows a rhythm that rarely changes.

0: In an open wooden pavilion with an iron roof, students sit cross-legged, knees touching, reciting the Quran. Boys on one side in crisp white shirts and traditional black peshmerga caps. Girls on the other side, a sea of white headscarves over green dresses. At the front is the school's founder, the headmaster, 52-year-old Ahmad Imamuddin Sumar, or Abba. With a trimmed beard, white turban and flowing robe, he sits watching through round glasses, constantly feeding prayer beads through his fingers. It's 2018, and Yusran Azahidi is 15. He's moving around, filming the prayer service on his phone. He's one of the only students allowed to have one.
1: It was salah satu privilege dari tim media.
2: Yeah, it was one of the privileges that came with doing the school's social media. I was allowed a smartphone.
0: He's devout, diligent, vocal, and good with a camera. He posts photos, records events, and makes videos for their Instagram and YouTube accounts.
3: Welcome back to our channel. Today, we will talk and explain...
0: Wide brown eyes, a quick, easy smile. Yusran is popular. But Zia, who's in the year below him, finds him...
4: So, Zia, kayak, kenapa ya?
5: Irritating. What's up with this guy? I'm sitting where I like to sit, in the middle, so I can see Abba, get his blessings, and there's this annoying guy who is always in the way filming. But yeah, Yusran was... He's smart, very smart, and kind of famous at school. He was close to the teachers and close to Abba.
4: Tahu aja gitu.
0: And did you think he was cute? Ganteng enggak menurut kamu?
4: Biasa aja. Soalnya banyak yang lebih ganteng.
5: He was alright. There were many others that were better looking.
0: They're taught in Arabic and English alongside Indonesian. But as you've probably gathered, they're telling their story in Indonesian, so actors are voicing their words. Deep friendships and memories are made here. But the lesson they're taught to remember the most is Samina Watana.
5: Samina Watana.
2: Samina Watana.
0: We hear and we obey. And the person they need to obey here is the headmaster.
6: Anda dengan apa yang diinginkan.
0: The man they're told to call Abba, father.
2: He's a very dignified person. He has this strong presence, probably because he doesn't joke around much. He really carries himself with authority. Another important thing, he rarely gets angry. When he teaches, you can tell it comes from the heart.
5: He does have this really strong charisma, like great authority, but with calmness. It's hard to explain, actually, the way he carries himself, wearing a turban, a rope, holding prayer beads. It all gives off this image. It was kind of crazy because everyone saw him as extremely special.
0: Abba's wife, Hermiati, doesn't teach, but keeps the boarding school running. They're told to call her Umi, mother, and she enforces the rules.
2: Umi's strict. You can see straight away how firm she is. If you do something wrong, she'll say it. That's what she's known for, being very strict, very firm.
5: She is the one everyone at school was kind of afraid of, the girls and the boys.
0: At official events, you see her sitting beside Abba in full-length patterned dresses and headscarves. She's a round face and bright eyes behind glasses.
5: She seemed kind of arrogant. But I didn't really react.

0: to it, I was just like, okay, I don't want to do anything with you. It wasn't just fear, more like I just didn't like her. And she didn't like how Abba treated me.
1: Because why Yusron is publicly praised.
2: Assalamu alaikum wa rahmatullahi wa barakatuh.
1: He's like the face of the student body. It's Ziyatatur Rahma, or Zia, that Abba pays private attention to, quiet guidance and encouragement.
0: At the boarding school, I was serious and took on loads of extra things. I taught the junior students English, Arabic, and religious text. I used to teach them in my spare time, so I thought, I don't know, maybe I'm getting this attention from Abba because I often help out.
1: He gives her a special name.
0: Jamila. Beautiful in Arabic. He told me I was beautiful and smart compared to my classmates. And from the way he looked at me, I felt like I was noticed.
1: Her close friends also tell her she's beautiful, that her skin is perfect like a K-pop artist, a face just so cute you want to squeeze it. As they get older, the other girls start to notice how Abba treats her differently.
0: They said things like, she's so full of herself, like that, you know, because I was too close to Abba and I would get permission to do whatever I wanted, stuff like that. It wasn't what I wanted. It's just that I was close to him and they didn't like me because of it. So every day they'd give me nasty looks and talk about me. Basically, everyone in my cohort didn't like me, except for Mahima and Wanda.
1: Her dad left her mum before she was born and hasn't been part of her life since.
0: So I have never had a father. I guess I felt like Abba could take on that role for me. And he did call me his child. He's the only person I really believed in and trusted. You know, the kind of love a student has for their teacher? The one who gives you knowledge, guides you.
1: You're listening to World of Secrets, Catching My Teacher, from the BBC World Service. In 2022, Zia's in her final year. She's 17. It's January when Lombok's beaches are packed with tourists. With no air conditioning in the classrooms, by midday, Zia's uniform clings to her and her hair feels sticky under her headscarf. She needs some air, some water. So she slips out under the excuse of needing the toilet and is walking along the garden path when Abba calls out.
0: He said, "My child, come here. I need to speak to you." So I went straight over to him. Then he said, "There is something Abba needs to tell you, but I can't do it here. We need to go to my house."
1: So she follows him past the canteen, down the side passage overgrown with banana trees to the back door of his family home. They're standing in the spare room. It's bare, just a large carpet spread out on the floor. The curtains are drawn, blocking out the midday sun. The door that leads to the rest of the house is also closed. The atmosphere is stifling. Zia faces him.
0: Yeah, I was like, "Abba, what do you need?" I asked him in Arabic. He said, "I want to declare my love for you. Can I hug you?" I was suddenly very scared and I didn't know what to do. He hugged me, then sat down on the carpet, stretching out his legs like this. I felt very weak. He then pulled me down so I was sitting on his lap. I crossed my arms tightly across my chest like this. I was very scared. Then he started kissing me, kissing my face, my cheeks. I was trying to keep my lips tightly together like this, so he couldn't really kiss them. I didn't want to be kissed on the lips. He was stroking and touching my body, but I kept my arm tightly crossed. He kept stroking me. He then said, "My child, if you love me, do what I'm doing to you. Do it to me," he said. And then he whispered to me that after doing this, we will take a mandi taubat. We will taubat together. He told me when everything is done, when everything is final, there will be no more problems.
1: Mandi taubat, a ritual bath of repentance.
0: I couldn't say anything. I was weak. I shut down. He kept kissing my cheeks. I think he opened my headscarf. Not all of it, I don't remember, but part of it. I was crying. I felt weak. I didn't know what to do. This was someone I respected above anyone else. I trust above all else.
1: Suddenly, the door handle moves. Someone's trying to get in.
0: They were crying loudly. "Dad, open the door. What are you doing in there, Dad?" And they kept banging on the door. It was one of his children. I don't know which one.
1: Zia freezes. Should she cry out too?
0: He panicked. And it seemed like he was debating whether to tell me to get out or hold me there. He didn't say anything. And the knocking got louder.
1: It feels like ages. Perhaps it's seconds.
0: Then he signaled to me silently to get out. I rushed out the back door. I just ran and ran.
1: She runs into the girl's bathroom, collapsing in one of the narrow, empty cubicles.
0: I felt shattered, as if my life had just stopped. I didn't know how to live. It was like my whole world was suddenly ruined. My life was destroyed. I had so carefully taken care of myself. I protected myself. But now, I felt very dirty, ruined, and I was lost. The person I trusted most did this.
1: She doesn't tell anyone. She just asks permission to go home. Her mum's confused. But when Zia tells her she's just not feeling well, she doesn't push. Her mum has worked hard alone to pay for her education, and with just a few months left before graduation, Zia worries telling her will either break her or she won't believe her. She's got to return. But this time, she'll make sure she's never alone.
0: I kept telling myself, don't talk to Abba, don't talk to Abba, don't end up with him alone. Just stay as far away as possible in the crowd. I was really focused on avoiding him. It was very hard though, because every time I left the dorm to study, I always would. And sometimes he tried to call me over. I pretend not to hear or find some way out. But this one time, another teacher heard him calling me and told me, "Hey, Abba is calling you." So I couldn't avoid it. And he just whispered, "Abba misses you, my child." I couldn't say anything, to be honest. I just nodded like a robot. I was like, if I could, I would run away from this boarding school today. But if I did that, ran away and not graduate, everything would be wasted, right? So I just kept saying to myself, keep going. Be patient, keep your head down, and then get as far away from Abba as possible.
3: A very warm welcome to Cairo. Please remain seated with your seatbelt securely fastened.
1: Far away from Abba. 10,000 kilometers away. Zia bargains hard before telling us to climb into the tuk-tuk. Four of us, Mahima, my producer Endang Nordin, Zia and me, on a seat made for two.
4: Welcome to...
1: And we dive into the flow of the city, of Cairo, Egypt. We were just about to hit the wall. And then when I looked up, the wall is exactly in front of our face. And then suddenly, down to the left, it was like we were on the Dojum cars. But Zia's leading the way. She knows this city. This is her home now. And she's very confident.
5: She's here studying at Al-Azhar University, one of the most prestigious Islamic institutions in the world, following in the footsteps of other students from her school.
0: Here I wasn't going to be haunted by Abba. I was far away. To be honest, I didn't really know what would come next. I hadn't really prepared much. I took the opportunity because I just needed to leave. And here I was in Egypt. So I was just like, go with it. Don't overthink it.
1: We're walking along narrow streets that weave between crumbling apartment blocks. Their balconies above almost touch each other. Zia's striding in front, leading the way to her apartment, skillfully sidestepping the motorbikes that lunge at you. If you know where to look, there are familiar signs of Indonesia here. There's shops selling nasi goreng and indomie, and there's a food stall that Zia's just walked into that has all the spices and sauces that you need to make Indonesian food. It's like a little Indonesia in Cairo, but it's still such a different place from the rice paddies and fertile volcanic soil of Lombok. Here it's crowded and busy and full of history and man-made things, and Zia's loving it.
6: Hello, saya Zia, pelajar Indonesia di Mesir.
1: Zia's been posting about her new life on Instagram, guide videos and striking portraits in carefully color-coordinated outfits in front of beautiful mosques and crowded markets. Posts that Yusron sees.
7: I remember her from school, but I didn't know her name. I just remember seeing her walking around. She always had a book in front of her face, this big vocabulary book that basically covered her face. She was quiet, disciplined, very focused. She was like the alarm for the morning prayers. If you saw Zia moving, you knew it was time to get up. And now here she is. Her posts pop up and I'm like, now wait, this girl? This pious girl actually uses Instagram? Seriously? This girl? I was surprised.
1: Yusron by now is studying at his college on the outskirts of Jakarta. And from his dorm there, he slides into her DMs.
7: Yeah, I think I said something like, whoa, you're on Instagram. And she wrote back straight away saying, of course. And she said, I know your birthday. She had seen this video I posted of me climbing a mountain to celebrate my birthday. And get this, we were both born on the 13th of July. Me a year before her. So that was what kept us talking.
0: We just kept chatting. But honestly, it was super casual. Just something to pass the time. I'm being honest, it was because I was kind of bored. I just kept chatting to him. I'm just, you know, being truthful. I had nothing better to do. So, you know, I just said yes to whatever. Like, yeah.
8: Biasa aja. Kayak gak, aku terserah nih ke orang gabut aja, aku bilang iya gitu.
1: It feels good though, talking to someone from boarding school, someone who was also singled out by Abba. Something, they're both not sure yet what, begins to build.
0: It was slow at first. I only shared the normal stuff. I wasn't fully honest yet. Like, really going into everything. I was scared to talk about it. So, yeah, it was gradual, step by step. It took a long time before I could really open up. I'm not the kind of person who can just tell everything at once.
5: It's about a year after they first connect on Instagram. Zia's been telling Yusron little pieces of the story as they get closer. She's careful, testing the waters. But each time, he listens. So slowly, she starts to really trust him.
0: We were chatting late nighttime in Egypt when I told him everything about what happened with Abba. I wasn't crying. I just told him straight. I told the story in detail. I told him everything. And he listened.
7: It felt like everything I believed in, everything I thought was right, was suddenly collapsing. She was saying the name of the man who I viewed as a father. Whatever he said, I accepted immediately, just like that. There was never even the slightest doubt in my mind.
0: He said, "Wait, is that true? Why didn't you say this back then?" I said, "Because I was afraid people wouldn't believe me." He kept saying, "Wallahi, wallahi." Oh, Yusron was really shocked, really, really shocked.
7: Yeah, I said, "Are you really telling the truth? Because if you're not, are you prepared to go to jail for defamation, for slander, for lying?"
0: I felt really confused. Had I made the right decision? What if it now spreads? What if my reputation is destroyed? They're powerful people.

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10: Good morning, Tim Wharton with ABC News. Tech giant OpenAI has revealed its autonomous agents have hacked or negatively impacted the systems of dozens of third parties, including governments and public agencies. It comes just days after the Australian government announced rogue OpenAI agents breached a Medicare data portal to access non-public statistics. The company has now confirmed the problem is more widespread. Federal Cabinet Minister Murray Watt says Australians expect transparency from artificial intelligence companies.
11: It is completely unacceptable what we saw from OpenAI, first in wrongly accessing that information and secondly failing to report it to government agencies as quickly as they should have.
10: Australians are being warned high petrol prices could continue for a while. With no end in sight in the US-Israeli war with Iran, there are fresh warnings the cost of petrol could soar to above $2.70 a litre, with diesel even higher. The federal government says it's not considering another reduction in the fuel excise, with Murray Watt signalling greater focus on permanent cost of

0: living measures. These shoppers say they are feeling the pain.
1: If I want to pay for fuel, then I don't have as much money to pay for food and stuff like that. So it's a bit tricky, but it's something I'm trying to work around at the moment.
2: It's insane. It's crazy.
3: It's just awful. You know, everything's gone up and it's you've got to think twice about where you're going and how much travel you're going to do because it's so expensive at the moment.
0: US President Donald Trump has rejected Iran's conditional proposal to reopen the Strait of Hormuz within 7 days. Patricia Tiano has more.
4: Tehran offered to reopen the strait and resume nuclear talks, so long as the US agreed to lift its naval blockade of Iranian ports, waive sanctions on Iranian oil sales, and observe a ceasefire, including Lebanon. It's since been rejected by President Trump, who previously posted an image of the Strait of Hormuz, labeled Trump's Strait, on Truth Social, in the first public indication of his thinking since the deal was proposed. His actions come despite earlier comments from the White House, which said U.S. officials were having positive and constructive conversations with mediators on the Iran war.
0: There's no further comment yet from the White House after U.S. network CNN was excluded from Air Force One for President Donald Trump's weekend trip to the state of Tennessee. Larry Buttrose reports.
5: The president's reported reason for going to Tennessee was to watch a college football game. The banning of CNN from the trip and replacement by Real America's Voice, a conservative network, comes after Mr. Trump attempted to ban CNN, as well as MS Now and Politico, from the White House grounds. U.S. District Judge Timothy Kelly temporarily struck down that ban, but his decision addressed passes to the White House grounds and said nothing directly about Air Force One. There's no indication yet if CNN will take legal action on this latest issue.
0: Greek rescuers have recovered 6 bodies from the rubble of a building in central Athens, which collapsed due to an explosion. The blast destroyed a 2-story building in Plakar near some of Athens' most visited sites, including the Acropolis. 3 other people were injured and houses, shops and cars were damaged. It's thought the blast resulted from a gas leak. Sport Now Fremantle coach Justin Longmuir has urged his players to stick together after their heartbreaking loss to Brisbane in the AFL Grand Final at the MCG yesterday. The minor premiers were up by 17 points with 4 minutes remaining, but conceded the final 4 goals of the game in falling to a 7-point loss. Longmuir says his players should not be too hard on themselves after the 14-12-96 to 12-17-89 defeat.
6: We play an imperfect game that is full of mistakes. In every game that they've played across their football career, they would have made plenty of mistakes. And it just feels a little bit bigger right now because of what was on the line. But don't be too hard on yourself. We would have won together and we lost. We lose together. So have each other's back.
0: The Lions claimed a 3rd consecutive premiership with the victory. The Sydney Roosters will have an opportunity to complete an undefeated NRLW season after progressing to the grand final with a 20-10 victory over the Canberra Raiders at Sydney Football Stadium. The Roosters outscored the Raiders 4-2 in a tight affair and are now looking to go 1 up in their grand final defeat from 2025. Tricolours back, Corbin Baxter's told ABC Sport her side is determined to claim its 3rd title next Sunday.
7: We really want to make sure that we finish off the season. We've been strong all season, but none of that matters if you can't finish it off. But yeah, we've got our processes and we're going to be focusing one step at a time.
0: The Tricolours will face either Brisbane or Gold Coast in next week's season decider. You're up to date in ABC News. I'm Tim Wharton.

Taking a look at the capital city weather now for today. Brisbane, a sunny day heading towards a top of 27. Sydney, showers and a top of 19. Canberra, a shower or two and 13 the top. Melbourne, partly cloudy heading towards 17 degrees. Hobart, a cloudy day and 15. Adelaide, partly cloudy, a top of 21. Perth, a shower or two, a possible storm and 21 as well. And Darwin, you can expect a possible shower today and a top of 34 degrees. 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

News. Hello and welcome to the Arts Hour from the BBC World Service. I'm Nikki Badey, bringing you a truly scrumptious, star-studded lineup of global guests.

0: and some cultural companionship with the best global arts, entertainment and culture conversations from across the BBC. Coming up, I'll be talking to the Back from the Dead visionary Danish director Nicholas Winding Refn about his latest movie, Her Private Hell. We'll hear from the Oscar-winning French actor Juliette Binoche about her widely debated new film, Queen at Sea. British author Candice Carty-Williams talks about bringing back her much-loved character Queenie, and the American actor Bill Pullman discusses playing groovy jazz legend Bill Evans' father in his latest film. Also on the show, man of the moment, Welsh actor Matthew Rhys on Widow's Bay and The Beast in Me, which have just earned him a record-breaking scoop at the Emmy Awards. And our cultural critic traversing these cultural waters is Xing Xing. Xing, before we set sail on our arts voyage, what cultural highlight would you like to recommend to the world this week?
1: I've really enjoyed a book called Leash, as in L-E-A-S-H, by an author called Jane DeLynn. It's actually quite an old book that's having a bit of a renaissance online. It was published in 2002 and it was edited by Chris Krauss, which I think is part of the reason why the book's having a little bit of a renaissance. And it's about one woman's journey into a sexual subculture in the world of BDSM. And frankly, it makes 50 Shades of Grey look like a walk in the park.
0: Oh, really? Why do you think it's having a sort of revival then? What's that about?
1: I think it's quite a boundary-pushing book. And I think people are looking and they're hungry for books that kind of play with controversy, but in a very sensitive and intellectual way. And it is definitely a book that challenges you, which I think very few books manage to do nowadays.
0: Thank you, Xing. First then, French actor Juliette Binoche has won acclaim and multiple awards for her roles in over 60 films, including Three Colours Blue, Chocolat and The English Patient, for which she won an Oscar and a BAFTA. Her latest film, Queen at Sea, won the top prize at this year's Berlin Film Festival, and it doesn't shy away from complex and contentious intergenerational issues. Juliette Binoche plays Amanda, who, in an early scene, walks in on her elderly parents having sex. Her mother has severe dementia, which raises the question of whether her stepfather, played by Tom Courtney, has informed consent. The actor told the BBC's Samira Ahmed about where Queen at Sea goes from there.
2: Amanda, my character in the film, is in shock. And, of course, Amanda's reaction is to protect and call the police immediately. And so from that, the film, you know, spread like
3: spirals,
2: a big,
3: doesn't it? Yes.
2: Yeah, it goes on and on and on and on. And she, and my character is out of control because she doesn't know where she's going to. But there's the first instinct is to protect and stop what my stepfather, Tom, playing by Tom, is doing. So this film is like, it's an interesting bomb. It's a silent bomb in a way, because you don't know where you're going into as you start. But then it goes on, and it becomes this immense mountain. How you don't know how to deal with it. You know, how do you deal with your parents going older and when there's forbidden?
3: So, well, your character, as you say, calls the police, and soon officialdom is involved in assessing the mother's care. And the film cast real officials, including a social worker, to play a social worker in those scenes. I'm interested in how it affected the performance that you give, playing opposite a non-professional with real professional insight.
2: It's always wonderful when you have real people, because they know what they're talking about, and so you believe them. It's as simple as that. But of course, I was asking a lot of questions about, you know, what in this case, in that case, you know, asking about what they know, what they've been through. And it was the perfect combination for a film.
3: And what about working with Tom Courtney in particular on this, as someone playing quite a difficult character? You know, he's kind of in denial about what's the state of his wife's mind and also his own aging, isn't he?
2: Yes, but you see the transformation of his character is wonderful, as mine as well. But with Tom, it was very genuinely easy. We talked a lot about the situation, the conversation about how it feels like to be in that situation. But there was a lot of care and giggles, I have to say, because it was wonderful to be around.

0: done with.
1: I'm glad to
0: You know,
1: hear
0: we
1: it,
0: still.
1: because it's a bleak subject and it's one that people don't often want to think about.
0: Yes, but the thing is, I think in any situation in films, whether it's darker or lighter, whatever you want to call it, being truthful to a situation brings light.
1: Interesting. So you've been an international film star for so long, and I was thinking back to, you know, The Unbearable Lightness of Being, The Lovers on a Bridge, which you mentioned in 1991. What was your vision for your career at that point around 1990, when you were already a star, but you were still very, very young?
0: You know, as an actor, you're going step by step because you don't know the road. You want to survive.
1: Don't often want to think about.
0: Yes, but the thing is, I think in any situation in films, whether it's darker or lighter, whatever you want to call it, being truthful to a situation brings light.
1: Interesting. So you've been an international film star for so long, and I was thinking back to

0: and try to make your life as interesting as possible. I don't think I had a view, and I couldn't have a view like today. I don't know what my life is going to be like. I have no idea. And I don't want to know, because life is about not knowing. And that's the fun of it. It's because the unknown is bigger than what you imagine or you think, because you're not in control. Life is not about controlling.
1: Yeah.
0: And I mean, it's so interesting. It's never the same.
2: Juliette Binoche and Queen at Sea is one to look out for, but it's harrowing, confronting, and distressing. And I felt that the performances were really naturalistic, which sort of made it even more powerful. Xing Xing, you're our cultural critic this week. What are your thoughts on Queen at Sea?
3: I mean, you're absolutely right. It's really not an easy watch. And I think everything about the film, from the score to this kind of icy grayness that pervades the visuals, makes you feel slightly on edge, even though what's happening to them is relatively everyday drama. You know, it's not the stuff of epic dramas or tragedies. It's just a story of one family that's kind of cracking under the strain of a mother's dementia diagnosis. But I just loved the performances on this. I thought they were so restrained, completely unsentimental, and so powerful because of it.
2: That's the right word, unsentimental. So, in what ways does it deserve the acclaim it's been getting? What nerves it touching for people, do you think?
3: It made me think a lot about aging and desire. And part of the reason why I think this film is so powerful and doesn't slip into, you know, just completely unbearable to watch, is because running concurrently alongside the drama of her mother and her stepfather's relationship, she has a teenage daughter who's also exploring her own desire in a very spontaneous, warm, caring environment, I would say. And it doesn't feel manipulative or, you know, tragic in the same way that you might view her stepfather and her mother's relationship. So I think because there's that levity, it kind of brings it to life in a way that it wouldn't have done if it was just a portrait of her mother and her stepfather.
2: There's something also about a Juliette Binoche film and performance. This signals quality and excellence to me. What about you? And if you agree, why is that?
3: I think even from her really early films, the ones that we all know her for, like The English Patient, Juliette Binoche has such a warmth and expressiveness to her face, even when she's portraying complicated, knotty emotions where, oh, you're not quite sure if she's doing the right thing, as you do during while watching Queen at Sea. You never feel as if she's holding you away as an audience. She's almost inviting you in to feel her emotions. So she's enormously empathetic and relatable, I think, as an actress.
2: And her face moves.
3: And her face moves, which is very important and increasingly rare in Hollywood.
2: It so is. Thank you, Xing. You're listening to The Arts Hour from the BBC World Service. I'm Nikki Beatty. Queenie, author Candice Carty-Williams' debut novel about a 20-something British-Jamaican aspiring journalist, was a bestseller, which she later adapted into an 8-part TV series. It was hailed at the time, a bit reductively, in my humble opinion, a black Bridget Jones. Having written several other projects in the meantime, Candice has now revived her character in a sequel. Queenie is working on it. We find the eponymous heroine, nearly a decade on, doing a piece of investigative journalism into experiences of motherhood for black women, finding herself in a fertility clinic and told she might not be able to easily conceive. Queenie suddenly realizes her biological clock is ticking. Only problem is, her array of disastrous and often comic romantic liaisons with different men don't throw up an obvious candidate for a potential father. Candice Carty-Williams spoke to the BBC's Nick Grimshaw about writing her successful character again.
4: You know what? I think I've always wanted to come back to her, and it felt like coming back to, like, I guess, like your very messy cousin who you've had a bit of time from because they drain you. And it was like, okay, cool. It's time to come back. We've given 8 years. We've given some time. And now I can be ready to jump back in to your world. But I really missed it. And I miss Queenie, and I missed her friends and her family. And I missed everything that she gets up to, I would say.
5: Yes. Now, I wanted to ask you, you know, the success. I mean, it was a phenomenal success, and it sold so well, and you know, truly did become a thing that everyone was talking about. It crossed over into, you know, cultural conversation. How was that? How was that to process and deal with?
4: I don't think I processed it still.
5: Let's go through it now.
4: Okay, thanks. But I just think I was just like, okay, that's the thing. But I guess, like, you know that people

0: talk about it because people, I guess, like tag you and stuff, and you kind of think, so you kind of just have an idea of it, I think, through social media. But then like, I'll go to, I went to like a black owned gallery in Mexico, like deep in Mexico, and in the bookshop there was a copy of it, and I was like, wow, how did that get there? And someone was like, well, it's quite a big book, isn't it? And I was like, is it? Is it like that?
1: Global acclaim.
0: So I think it's just like, I think I've just still been learning. Like, it went to places, didn't it?
1: And then did that, you know, was there any idea when you were writing it? Was there an element of it? Or, I don't know, something about Queenie herself? Or, I don't know, the storytelling that made you think, maybe this will be a breakthrough book. Did you ever have that feeling?
0: No. I was just like, let's hope for the best. And I think with everything in my life, I'm just like, let's, we'll throw everything at it, we'll work really hard, and we'll just hope for the best. Because you just know, like, every, you know, things just happen. And I think that, you know, like I said, I worked hard, I put a lot into it. And I knew that the one thing that people, I think that I wanted it to be relatable. Mm-hmm. And I think a lot of people, that's, they find that, you know, Queenie might not be them, but there are elements of her mm-hmm. that they can see themselves in. And I think that could have been one of the reasons why everyone, you know, ran with it in that way. I think every woman.
1: Yeah, well, she's a bit like a messy, and like, she's like sort of self-sabotagey. Yeah. And she's also like a bit annoying.
0: Yeah, very.
1: Is that okay to say?
0: No, do you know what? Like, people are always like, oh no, she, and I'm always like, I'm annoyed by her. I tell you what, I'm most annoyed by her, actually, because I've written chapters that you're not even going to see because they're so annoying. So yeah, no, like, I am, but I think that we all are a little bit. Do you know what I mean? Because we're all like the main character in our own world. Yeah. And actually, we don't realise, probably quite annoying to everyone else.
1: But there is something I was saying this morning about characters, that definitely more with characters than, I guess, with people in real life. Yeah. But you kind of like them being a bit annoying or a bit irritating, because it's kind of, you know, you want to see where this is going when you're reading.
0: Yeah. But also, when I'm writing it, I'd be bored if I wasn't writing someone mm-hmm. who was like, who wasn't annoying or wasn't like a bit sort of like really, like, she kind of pushes, I think. She pushes you in loads of different ways, and she definitely pushed me as a writer. Just to kind of explore, like, how irritating can we get on the page without an editor saying, we've gone too far.
1: I think you write really beautifully about families, be it your actual family or, you know, friendship groups and your chosen family. What is it that sort of, you know, remains a source of inspiration for you or fascinates you about family groups?
0: I feel like we are our family in the ways that we do and don't want to be. And my family, you know, I sort of am obsessed with them, and also I'm like, stay away from me. In what, I slipped my disc last week and everyone was in my bedroom, and it was the most stressful thing of all time. I live by myself, I don't want to see anyone. I look up, my nan is there, she's massaging my legs, my mum is opening the window and she's closing it again, my niece is jumping on the bed, my sister is downstairs shouting. Do you know what I mean? But I love them, but I'm also like, it's a lot, and I'm really interested in all of these people in your life that you didn't choose. Mm-hmm. And it's like, would I? I don't know. But you know what I mean? So it's like, you know, my back is fine, and I was like, I don't want to see anyone for weeks.
1: Yeah, we love you, just can't stand you.
0: Yeah. So I think I'm interested. I always write about what I'm interested in and what I find funny mm-hmm. and what I find, you know, like, fascinating. Uh-huh. And so, yeah, that's always going to start there.
2: Candice Carty-Williams talking about her latest novel, Queenie is Working on It. Our cultural critic on today's Arts Hour is Xing Xing. Xing, we both read the original Queenie. How do you feel about her bringing her back?
3: I think it makes sense for this current day and age. Mm. I think the fact that Queenie's now a little bit older and is now pondering big questions like her biological clock completely aligns with the women I know who are around Candice Carty-Williams's age and Queenie's age now, you know, thinking about parenthood, thinking about fertility, not really knowing what the right solution or way out of the problem is, while also sort of being trapped in almost mid-20s approach to relationships and dating. I think it's a really relatable situation to be in.
2: It's interesting to hear how the book hit a nerve outside the UK, including in Mexico, but why do you think that was?
3: I think people just love reading flawed characters, even if they are incredibly annoying. Like, I think Holden Caulfield from Catcher in the Rye comes to mind. What an incredibly annoying man to spend any time in the head of. But people love Catcher in the Rye. And I think spending time with flawed protagonists allows us to, in a sideways move, confront our own flaws and feel not quite so alone when it comes to it.
2: Good point. But I wouldn't know, because like Mary Poppins, I'm practically perfect in every way.
3: Indeed you are.
2: Thank you, Xing. You're with The Arts Hour and I'm Nikki Beatty. The American actor Bill Pullman has been a stalwart of cinema.

0: cinema for 40 years. He starred in movies as varied as Sleepless in Seattle, Lost Highway, Spaceballs and Independence Day. And on TV, in prestige shows The Sinner, The Burrows and Torchwood. His latest film is a biopic called Everybody Digs Bill Evans, in which he plays the father of the titular jazz pianist. The film dramatises the legendary Village Vanguard recording sessions by Bill Evans and his band in 1961, something Bill Pullman cited as one of the reasons he was drawn to the project, as he told the BBC's Nimone.
1: I don't know who figures it out, but apparently I've been told that for people that understand live recording, they say it's the best live recording ever made, some of them.
2: Yeah, and it's been much lauded, that particular performance. And like you say, the actual recording of what was happening. And we see some of that. I mean, it's beautifully shot in black and white, isn't it? It's redolent of the era because it sort of takes us back there without having to take us back there because of the visuals. So that's what it feels. That's what it felt like watching it.
1: Yeah, and of course my part of it was a discrete part of the center of the movie, particularly. And but when I saw the movie at the Berlin Film Festival, you know, it was a bunch of months ago, I was struck by how Grant Gee, the director, assembled it all together in a way that he's just so aware of the tasty sound, you know, he makes use of.
2: And the tasty look as well,
1: and
2: the light.
1: Look, and the look, he really
2: just
1: understood.
2: Just special.
1: Yeah.
2: So, as Bill Pullman is alluding to, your part is not in that performance that we actually see because you are playing Bill Evans's dad.
1: Yes, so a guy who really was supposedly not really interested in all the things that his sons were interested in. Mm. But golf was a big thing for him and with his boys. But and Laurette Metcalf plays the mom.
2: Oh,
1: and
2: fantastic.
1: So this kind of strange way where Bill is at the bottom of the barrel and no one is taking him in anymore because he's a nuisance with his addiction and things. Mm. And he goes to, he was raised in Plainfield, New Jersey, but Harry Sr. and his wife went down to Miami and was living down there. And so Bill shows up on the doorstep, and these are two people that don't know how to even say the word addicted, you know, so they don't.
2: No, they don't. And I mean, as Laurie plays it beautifully as mom, she kind of knows, but she's sort of watching something unfold that really is, like you say, alien to her. I found it's beautifully shot and poignant, and the filming of that place where you and Laurie are as playing mum and dad in Miami, the heat and the claustrophobia kind of come off the screen. Didn't you and Anders Danielsson-Lee, who plays Bill Evans, bond over music, I mean, during the making of this?
1: Well, it was... He had some music, but it was more the fact that we both come from these medical families. Mm. And, Anders is notorious for being a singular element in the acting world in that he's Norwegian, has a good American accent.
2: Yeah.
1: He can play piano well, and also he's a medical doctor and works as a medical doctor. So, but he comes from a family that has been both in showbiz and in medicine, and so we bonded over a very similar kind of pattern.
2: Your backgrounds, how interesting, given the characters you were playing who were bonding on screen. I did want to ask you actually about a Bill Evans track, because obviously he was prolific. Was there one particular one that struck you while you were making Everybody Digs Bill Evans?
1: Well, I since my character really didn't know much about him, that I really loved that, creating that moment of like hearing that Sunday at the Vanguard album for the first time as they get it, and who would think that be a scene in a movie that would be an interesting scene? But the scene where he gets the album, puts on the vinyl, and sits in the living room of this weird house in Miami, Florida, with his mom and dad, not knowing, what they're going to think of it. And it's a really interesting sequence to hear, just watch people listening to music. Grant Gee's genius.
0: Bill Pullman discussing Everybody Digs Bill Evans. Zing, zing. Do you dig Bill Evans or New York jazz of that era?
3: I have to confess, I am not a jazz expert, but I think the idea of situating a film in that era while trying to make it look like what we think of as the New York jazz scene, you know, black and white people smoking furiously in small yes. underground clubs. I think aesthetically on film, it looks fantastic.
0: Music biopics about specific gigs or eras are definitely a thing at the moment. Edo Flux, Colin 75 earlier in the year about Keith Jarrett's legendary show. But not just about jazz. I mean, the Bob Dylan film, A Complete Unknown, charted him moving into more electric guitar. And there are new Oasis and Pulp documentaries. I don't know if the rest of the world cares about that, but how do you like your music biopics?
3: I don't like straight biopics. Mm. And actually, one of the best music biopics for my money is the Robbie Williams biopic that came out in 2024, Better Man, where Robbie Williams is played by a CGI chimpanzee. And it sounds absolutely bonkers at first, but then as time wears on, you completely forget he's being taken by a monkey.
0: It's amazing, isn't it?
3: It is a real feat of storytelling, I think. And I think also communicates something quite deep and profound about Robbie's own character and personality himself. Apparently, the filmmaker asked Robbie Williams if he was okay with being played by an animal, and if so, what animal did he consider himself most like? And Robbie went, a lion. And the filmmaker decided to go with chimpanzee instead.
0: That is good intel. So that is a good recommendation as well. Thank you, Zing. And that's it for part one of the show, but don't go away. Coming up, I'll be talking to filmmaker Nicholas Winding Refn about his first film in a decade, Her Private Hell, and we'll hear from multi-Emmy Award winner Matthew Rhys. The Arts Hour's back after this.
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0: Still to come on The Arts Hour with me, Nikki Bailey, Welsh actor Matthew Rhys, who pulled off a first at this year's Emmy Awards for Widow's Bay and The Beast in Me. We'll hear from Peter Samua, the Ghanaian trumpeter, and my conversation with back from the dead Danish filmmaker Nicholas Winding Refn about his new film, Her Private Hell.
8: I don't like violence, and I certainly don't like anything that exploits it. But I believe art is an act of violence.
0: All that and more still to come on The Arts Hour.
9: BBC News with Sue Montgomery. President Trump has rejected an Iranian offer to reopen the Strait of Hormuz to maritime navigation, as long as there's also a pause in all regional fighting, including in Lebanon. Mr. Trump said Iran had only put forward the proposal because it was losing the war. Pope Leo has arrived in the town of Lourdes on the second stage of his visit to France. Earlier, the pontiff celebrated Mass in the Place de la Concorde in central Paris in a giant open-air service. He made a special address to young people, describing them as today's Christ. Police in South Africa say they've found another body in Ekurhuleni. It brings the number of women found dead there over the past 2 months to 10. Bangladesh has launched a nationwide measles rubella campaign targeting 3.4 million unvaccinated children. It comes amid its worst ever measles outbreak. The High Court in Belfast has issued a temporary injunction which stops the Protestant Orange Order's parade through Portadown on Sunday. It follows a challenge by residents of a Catholic enclave in the largely Protestant town. President Zelensky says Russia this month launched more than 2,700 jet-powered drones. More than half, he said, were intercepted or disabled. The Republic of Ireland football team has confirmed it will play its Nations League match against Israel tomorrow. There have been calls for a boycott because of the situation in Gaza. Thousands have rallied in Madrid to protest at the government's handling of the recent migrant influx into Spain's northern African territory of Ceuta. Many demanded early elections. An unusually powerful autumn storm has hit northeastern coastal areas of the United States. The authorities are warning of major flooding and road closures. BBC News.
0: Welcome back to the Arts Hour from the BBC World Service with me, Nikki Bedi. And if you've only just joined us, in the first half of the show, we heard from French superstar Juliette Binoche, novelist Candice Carty-Williams, and the actor Bill Pullman. Coming up, the Welsh actor Matthew Rhys, who pulled off a first at this year's Emmy Awards. We'll hear from Peter Samoa, the Ghanaian trumpeter. And Xing Xing is still with me in the studio with her cultural critics badge on. At the recent Emmy Awards, Welsh actor and TV star Matthew Rhys made history when he became the first person ever to win two lead acting Emmys in one night. He was named Best Lead Actor in a Limited Series for the psychological thriller The Beast in Me and Best Lead Actor in a Comedy for his role in Widow's Bay. Those wins also made him the first person to win Emmys in all three major acting categories, having already taken Best Lead Actor in a Drama Series in 2018 for his role in The Americans. What a superb series that was. We thought we'd revisit an interview Matthew Rhys gave the BBC's Lucy Owen, talking about the comedic horror Widow's Bay, in which he plays the community's beleaguered mayor, Tom Loftus. Here he is explaining a bit more about it.
10: It is based in a small island about 40 nautical miles from New England, and Tom Loftus, the part I play, is hell-bent on turning the island into the next kind of Martha's Vineyard or Nantucket. However, he is informed by the locals that this may be very difficult as the island has a very checkered past, of which he's strongly of the opinion it's just been a run of bad luck. But it turns out the locals may carry more truth than he would wish for. Dun, dun, dun, dun.
11: So, and the island, it's remote, isn't it, as well? It's got all the ingredients for something really spine-tingling and creepy. There's no Wi-Fi, dodgy mobile phone signal.
10: No, none of that. One of the great things about it, setting it in the 80s, is you remove all that technology that kind of can make storytelling that much easier or more convenient if people could text or check the internet, et cetera, et cetera. So the smart thing, what Katie Dipple, the writer, did was by setting it so far off the coast, she removed all modern technology. So it is very analog. People still use landlines. There's no internet. And I think that just lends itself to the community and their suspicions. But it also strips away the convenience in a way. You have people far more willing to kind of get in their car or truck and investigate rather than just text someone and go, is everything okay? Which I love.
11: And I do like a thriller with a bit of supernatural thrown in there. So what can you tell us about the sea hag?
10: The sea hag is one of the prominent myths on the island, that if you encounter the sea hag and she butts you, if she kind of has blood under her nail, then she can basically track you down.
11: Talking of horror, I feel like we've all seen you in a completely new light in recent months. You know, we've had The Beast in Me, you're playing that mean, nasty, ruthless billionaire Niall Jarvis.
10: I think he's just misunderstood, to be
11: perfect. Do you think?
10: That's how I played it.
11: Okay. But it seems like you're quite enjoying playing a bad guy.
10: All the cliches are true about playing bad guys. They are like little juicy steaks you can get your teeth into. And as long as you don't get too mustache twirly, which is what the director used to say to me, and sometimes he would literally mime twirling a mustache if I was getting a little too Yeah, it's just they're just a lot of fun. They're a little. They tend to be, I think, a little more dramatic, because their role in the piece is to be a little more extreme. So, yeah, it's just a lot of fun and something I'm not used to doing. So I was even surprised when they came to me with Niall Jarvis and Beast in Me, because it's not the kind of role I'm approached with. So I jumped at the chance because it was something very new to me, but something had an incredible, maybe too much fun in doing. But as the children said, I'm glad to see the world is seeing the real me.
11: Yeah. Nice. That's nice for them. Do you know what? It's so lovely hearing about all your incredible success that you've been having over many, many years now. But it wasn't always that way, was it? You know, it was a tough start and you nearly threw in the towel, didn't you? Can you tell us that story?
10: When I considered another career?
11: Yeah.
10: It was after I did The Graduate. I did The Graduate in the West End with Kathleen Turner. And I, very arrogantly, and one of the great lessons, I think, in this work is the second you think, oh, this is it, I've kind of cracked it, I'm good now, I'm set up, it'll take the rug from under your feet. And it was one of the great lessons for me in realizing you have to surrender to whatever it's going to throw at you. So I'd done The Graduate on London's glittering West End with Kathleen Turner. I went, ha-ha, here I go. And then I didn't work for a long time after that. It was well over a year and a half, and I was just at work. I couldn't get a cold, let alone an audition. And there was one day I was walking past the Army recruiting office in Charing Cross Road, and I stopped. And I was just looking in the window. There was a colour sergeant outside, and he just went, do you want to come in for a chat? And I went, yeah, I will, actually. And I went in, and I had a conversation. And then he said, why don't you come back for the next week for a real interview? But and we'll see how we go. And I said, yeah, all right. So the next week, I went in, and I met with an officer, and we sat down. He interviewed me, and he asked a number of questions about why I had interest in joining the army. And he was incredibly suspicious of me. And he says, so you've been working as an actor for 4 years. I was like, yes, I have, yeah. And he goes, and is there any part of you that wants to join the army in some kind of research role? And I said, no, not at all. And then he said, all right, maybe we'll consider a second interview, possibly in X amount of time, and we'll be in touch. And I went, okay, yeah, great, thanks. And then about a week later, I got a rejection letter from the British Army saying, thank you for your interest. Good luck in your career. And I went, oh my, I can't even join the army. I said, things are really bad. But I do think that officer was just so wildly suspicious. You're joining for all the wrong reasons.
0: Matthew Rees discussing Widow's Bay, which is streaming on Apple TV. Our cultural critic Xing Xing is with me in the studio. Are you a Widow's Bay fan?
3: Yes, it is very funny. But also, I want to add, genuinely scary in parts.
0: Oh, no.
3: It actually is. And I think...
0: Zing, this is the problem. I avoided this because the very strapline and the idea of this just made me think it's not for me. And then, keep your finger on the cultural pulse, Nikki Badey, I watched it. I watched every single episode, but I didn't find it scary.
3: Really? Not even the episode where he goes into the crawl space underneath the haunted house?
0: No, because I just know it's a bit silly. But I'm not saying that's a bad thing. But I'm glad you were scared. But let's talk about how chilling he is in The Beast in Me. Now, that was scary to me. What do you think about his range?
3: I mean, he's so versatile, isn't he? I think he has this very unique everyman quality about his face. You could walk past him in a supermarket and you wouldn't really take a second look.
0: Good point.
3: But he really communicates this sense of an everyman mask, but underneath there's this tension or there's something else roiling the surface. And, you know, in The Americans, obviously the secret is he's a Russian agent.
0: Yeah.
3: You know, in Widow's Bay, he's the beleaguered mayor who's trying to put on a chirpy facade, but underneath he's just like a mess of anxieties and contradictions. And obviously in The Beast in Me, he's carrying a much more sinister secret. So I think he's just very good at communicating that kind of double face.
0: Yeah. No, he's a consummate actor, or a protean actor is probably the right word, isn't it? It's extraordinary to think, I mean, he's made history winning 3 Best Actor Emmys across 3 different categories now, but that he almost gave up acting. What's the lesson for us in that, Zing?
3: Oh, I think it's never give up, surely, because who knows, maybe one day an Emmy-winning series might drop into either of our laps.
0: Do you think it would for you or me?
3: I mean, I hope it does.
0: Thank you. You're listening to The Arts Hour from the BBC World Service. Danish filmmaker Nicholas Winding Refn has spent three decades making films that are visceral, stylized, and defiantly unconventional. From The Pusher Trilogy and Bronson to Valhalla Rising, Drive, Only God Forgives, and The Neon Demon. Raised between Copenhagen and New York, the director has pushed genre and narrative to their limits. After a decade away from feature filmmaking, he's returned with Her Private Hell, a feverish blend of science fiction, horror, fantasy, eroticism, and camp, set in a mysterious futuristic metropolis. The film follows a troubled young woman, Elle, played by Sophie Thatcher of Yellow Jackets fame, searching for her father. And an American GI, played by Charles Melton, who's attempting to rescue his daughter from hell or from the mythical serial killer, the Leatherman. Are you keeping up? The origins of Her Private Hell might be deeply personal. Following life-threatening heart failure in 2023, when Nicholas Winding Refn died for nearly 25 minutes, he's described coming to this film as a kind of creative rebirth. Nicholas joins us now from Vienna. Welcome, Nicholas.
8: Thank you very much for having me.
0: Nicholas, there's a reference to the Danish fairy tale writer Hans Christian Andersen in the first couple of minutes of the film. And you have described this film as a fairy tale. I'm interested to know, before we talk specifically about this film, what stories did you grow up with that activated your imagination and creativity?
8: There's so many. I think the one that made most profound impact the first time around was The Ugly Duckling. Because it's about transformation. And I think for me, creativity is about transformation, transforming from an object to an experience or vice versa.
0: And this is the first film you've directed in 10 years. It's also the first film you've made since you died. How has that death changed the way that you're approaching your creativity?
8: It's not so much that it has changed it. I think I'm more conscious of time. It's a cliche when you come back from the other side, you have emphasis on time because you know how little you have left. But it does give me an insight to many other understandings of petty nonsense that you spend your time worrying about instead of spending time on something that's actually meaningful.
0: We all need to maybe die for a few minutes, don't we?
8: I would say I'm the happiest dead person who came back in the world.
0: Will you explain? I'm aware of what happened to you, but perhaps for Zing and other people listening, you could tell us what actually happened.
8: I had what's called a leaking heart, which means that one of my valves broke and then my blood runs backwards and my lungs were filling up with blood and I was drowning. Which meant that I was diagnosed right away as a death situation. And I was scheduled surgery 2 weeks later. And it was one of those uncomfortable realities where they were going to open up your chest and do terrible things to you. So it was a very difficult 2 weeks. But then after the first week, I was able to meet the surgeon. And it turned out to be the Tom Cruise of surgeons. He was just, I can fix you. I can make you better. I can make you new. And he could operate on me in a different way. And I asked him to videotape it, which he did for me. So I know what I look like on the inside.
0: Wow.
8: And when I woke up, he had not gone through my chest, but through my side with a telescope. The man was a genius. He went through my body with his hands. Into my heart, sliced open my heart and fixed my valve and pulled out again. And I was almost as good as new, or even better, I was like RoboCop.
0: Nicholas, what was the first image, idea, or feeling that unlocked Her Private Hell for you?
8: Well, I had two ideas. One was a young girl coming to a city that doesn't exist, and a GI going to hell to bring back his daughter. And they were very opposite ideas. So it was hard to find a narrative that could combine them. And then I had this Leatherman. Let's call it the glam monster. And from that, I could create a triangle. And then in a triangle, you can create a narrative.
12: There's not a single person that is like you. Say it with me. I am unique consciousness, and I am made of stardust. The moment you forget that is the moment you disappear.
0: The film seems to inhabit a world where desire and power and violence are entangled. What were you interested in exploring about those relationships?
8: I don't really know why I do what I do. I've never really tried to understand it. I'm not a politician in that sense. I make what turns me on, essentially. What gives me a feeling of life and desire. It's a form of fetishization. It's creativity without definition. It's like a flow of energy. I don't have any skills, really.
0: Yes, you do.
8: I never had any skills.
0: Yes, well, you do.
8: I understand what you're saying, but it's more like this. I didn't have any abilities as a child. But then I learned that if I could ostracize myself and make that into an object, that could become my skill. So if I could essentially make everything coming from my heart, then that would be my way of expressing. And then obviously the moving image is what always excited me.
0: Talking of the moving image, there was something quite unsettling about the way I was seeing the characters, particularly the women at the center of this story. How did you think about the gaze of the camera on those women for this film?
8: Well, like everything, it's a collaboration between the actresses and myself. You know, a gaze is a point of view. Everyone has. It's a form of individualism expression. There's nothing wrong with whatever gaze you're seeing it from. It depends on how it affects you and how you work with it.
0: Zing.
3: You've always been really interested in depictions of violence as well. I wonder what it is about violence that interests you as something to explore on film.
8: I mean, I don't like violence, and I certainly don't like anything that exploits it. But I believe art is an act of violence. Art is to violate you, because that's how it inspires you. Art has to penetrate your brain to plant a thought, an expression, an emotion, because that's what makes you human. So for me, art is the most powerful mechanism in the universe. It's like water. We can't live without it.
13: Beautiful, sweet, powerful. You either have it or you don't.
12: Have you heard? There's been another victim of the Leather Man.
14: Is he a ghost? A monster? A god?
13: If you think he's playing games with you, he is.
0: I think of your films as often communicating as much through colour, through sound, through composition and rhythms as they do through the dialogue. And I was thinking about the costumes and the makeup in this film. What were your notes to those creatives in those departments? Let's start with the makeup, because, I mean, whether it's crystal teardrops and lots of lashes on Elle or glittery, shiny shapes, what were your notes to the makeup department?
8: I collect toys, specifically Japanese toys, and I've always really enjoyed dolls. I have daughters, so I've bought a lot of dolls through my life. So in a way, Her Private Hell was my ability to play with dolls and make them up and put clothes on them.
0: And in terms of the costumes, what did you tell your costume department? Because, I mean, there were some incredible outfits.
8: Well, I said, make it look glamorous. It's fantasy. You know, creativity is about imagination. I used to make films about capturing authenticity, but at a certain point, I became interested in unreality. Because the color palettes are larger. It has almost an endless scope of potentials. The costume was more like, make it extravagant and make it fun and make it kitsch.
0: This might sound a little bit ignorant, but I understand that you're colorblind. But how does that then affect your choices for tones and presumably lighting?
8: Well, I am colorblind, which means everyone else has to be colorblind.
0: But what do you see? Like, there's a red coat, for example, a famous red coat in this film. How do you see that?
8: Red.
0: Okay, you do see red. So what?
8: I've been told from experts that it's green, that I can't see green.
0: Ah, okay.
8: And
0: okay.
8: Anything that falls on, and then I can't see midtones. I can only see contrast color, I'm told.
0: Right.
8: But then I never know because I don't know what the difference is.
0: Yes.
8: But I can only make something that I can see. So everyone around me has to work as if they're colorblind so I can see it. So it's a very interesting process.
0: Yeah.
8: I very much enjoy it.
0: So after all these years of filmmaking, what do you think you're still trying to discover about cinema and your creativity?
8: The real struggle is always, what is cinema? What's cinema now? I mean, what we're doing is cinema. We're talking. We can cut between the two of us, three of us, four of us, how many are going to be in this call. We can color grade in it, put music to it, and our dialogue is natural, then that's cinema. Cinema is many things. But I think for me, what justifies the existence in something that continues to evolve is the collective experience. We live at a time when the AI is very much dominating our narratives or the algorithm. So I wanted to make a movie the AI could never make.
0: Mm.
8: I wanted to make a movie that was the enemy of the algorithm. Because I think those things are mostly important, especially when I look at my kids' generation, that they have to have something that is the antidote to normalcy.
0: Nicholas Winding Refn, thank you so much. And Her Private Hell is in movie theatres across the globe this week. Zing, isn't he fascinating?
3: He's such an idiosyncratic director and speaker.
0: Idiosyncratic is the perfect word. I'm going to stick with that. Finally, on today's Arts Hour, music. Peter Samua is a Ghanaian trumpeter, composer and musician based in the Netherlands. As we're about to hear, he recently performed live at the Jazz Ahead Festival in Bremen, Germany. And here he is introducing himself and his music to the BBC Soweto Kinch.
15: My band is made up of Antoine de Bruyn on the piano, Marijn van der Ven on the bass, Jens Meyer on the drums, and Danny Rombout on percussion, keeping the groove alive. I'll be playing my latest album entitled Walking Distance, fresh from the box. So I'm happy to share it with the people here. And it's a mix of jazz and Arabic influence, hip-hop, blues, and funk, and post-bop jazz vibes, like the Freddie Hubbard direction vibes, and Wayne Shorter also, those vibes. Mostly I listen to the music to get inspiration of what type of album I want to put out. So with this one, I was listening a lot to Freddie Hubbard with Wayne Shorter, some hip-hop vibes also, some blues, and also Soweto Kinch as well. So I got inspiration and, from all those areas and just also from daily lives activities, like waking up in the morning and having breakfast and walking to a destination, I found out that these different genres, they have one thing in common, that you can fuse them, So that's why the album is entitled Walking Distance. And the titles of the songs, some are 300 meters, intersection, crossroad, junction, it relates to how different genres are connected together. Tonight at Jazz Ahead with my band, I'll be playing 300 meters, which has a very steady groove, heavy bass line, and just jazz improvisation on the flugelhorn. I'll play on the flugelhorn for this track. And also on the album, is I recorded with a flugelhorn, so it has the warmth, energy, and warm sound that comes with it. Hit play.

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Thank you for lending me your ears, and thank you to both my guests, Nicholas Winding-Refn and Xing Xing. 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

0: ABC News with Melanie Scott. Bangladesh has launched a nationwide measles rubella campaign targeting 3.4 million unvaccinated children amid its worst ever outbreak. As the BBC's Enberasan Etarejan reports, more than 1,000 children have been killed so far this year.
1: The month-long campaign in Bangladesh aims to vaccinate under-fives who missed earlier immunization efforts after authorities lowered the minimum vaccination age from the usual 9 months to 6 because of the surge in infections. Since April, Bangladesh has vaccinated 20 million children through emergency and follow-up campaigns. Measles, among the most infectious diseases, requires that 95% of the population be vaccinated to prevent its spread.
0: Police have arrested a third teenager over a serious stabbing in Melbourne's southeast yesterday. Mackenzie Archer reports.
2: Three teenagers are now in police custody following a stabbing that's left a man in hospital in a critical condition. Officers allege a group of boys were trying to break into a vehicle in Langwarrin when a man confronted them in the early hours of yesterday. Investigators allege a confrontation occurred and the 41-year-old Langwarrin man was stabbed before the offenders fled. Police arrested two 16-year-olds in the hours following the attack and last night arrested another 17-year-old boy. The three remain in custody and will be interviewed.
0: Dozens of investors have lost millions of dollars in another failed disability housing project, the latest to hit the NDIS-associated scheme. Jessica Longbottom reports.
3: The federal government endorsed the building of supported disability housing as a way to get people with a disability out of group homes. But the private investment scheme has been plagued by problems. In 2024, two developers went bust, owing investors more than $100 million. Now another developer, Fairy Meadow House, building in Wollongong, New South Wales, has declared bankruptcy. For investor Greg Stadhams, who's now lost $800,000 in failed schemes, it's hard to take.
4: A large sum of money has completely disappeared and there's absolutely no accountability.
3: The company's director, Sean Mowbray, did not respond to questions.
0: A well-known nightclub in Sydney's CBD has undergone major changes to make it more accessible for people with disability. Rhiannon Solomon-Marin reports.
5: Club 77 has been a fixture of Sydney's nightlife for almost 30 years and now more people can pay it a visit. Among the changes is an accessible entry and bar, a sensory area and haptic vests for patrons who are deaf or hard of hearing. Owner Dan Gorrell says the centrepiece is a fully adjustable DJ box.
6: It can go up and down, back and forwards and accommodate anyone.
5: Sydney-based DJ Lana Zilla, who lives with disability, has welcomed the changes.
7: That is really going to make things a lot easier for a lot of people.
5: The club is believed to be one of the only venues of its kind with this level of accessibility.
0: Heavy rain and powerful winds are expected to bring flash floods and extreme surf to the Hawaiian Islands as Hurricane Nolo bears down on areas still recovering from previous storms. The system has been churning slowly south of Hawaii's Big Island with maximum sustained winds of 165 kilometres per hour. Forecasters have warned of possible flooding and mudslides, with parts of the Big Island expected to see rainfall totals of up to 51 centimetres. Melbourne was abuzz with footy fans last night flocking to some of the city's most popular pubs to celebrate the Brisbane Lions' win in the AFL Grand Final yesterday. Natasha Shapova reports.
8: Fremantle fans shed tears as the fantasy of a premiership win was taken away from them within the last few minutes.
9: We travelled from Perth to be in Melbourne. Our dads are there both at the game. We're pretty sad.
8: A tight game throughout, the Dockers fought for what would have been their first ever premiership, while the Lions were battling for their third consecutive win. Brisbane fans then celebrating in Melbourne's home of the Lions, Fitzroy.
10: It was fantastic. It was like ebbs and flows. It was like, thought we lost it, but then we came.
8: While Dockers fans hope for a comeback next year.
0: Police say they were pleased with the behaviour of fans who attended yesterday's AFL Grand Final. Just over 100,000 spectators packed into the Melbourne Cricket Ground for the clash between the Brisbane Lions and Fremantle Dockers. Police say 9 people were evicted due to behavioural issues and 1 penalty notice was issued. No arrests were made. This is ABC News. We'll have more news in half an hour.
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12: Good morning, I'm Brendan Arrow, coming to you from Gadigal land. Making news today, no deal. US President Donald Trump rejects Iran's conditional proposal to reopen the Strait of Hormuz. Warnings, high petrol prices could continue to bring pain to Australian motorists for a while. And the planet Mercury shrinking faster than we thought.
13: When we talk about Mercury shrinking, it's not hundreds of kilometres less. But it has lost a little bit around the midsection, as one could say.
12: A rain today in Sydney and Perth. Possible light showers in Canberra should be fine in the other capitals. US President Donald Trump has rejected Iran's proposal to reopen the Strait of Hormuz within a week. Tehran offered to reopen the strait and resume nuclear talks if the US agreed to lift its naval blockade of Iranian ports, waive sanctions on Iranian oil sales and observe a ceasefire, including Lebanon. It follows earlier comments from the White House, which said US officials were having positive and constructive conversations with mediators on the Iran war. The BBC's John Donison reports.
14: Essentially, we think it was very similar in many of its aspects to the memorandum of understanding that was done between Iran and the United States earlier in the year, which quickly broke down with a resumption of violence. So included in this deal was from the Iranians was an end to sanctions on Iranian oil, the lifting of frozen assets, giving the Iranians access to that, a lifting of the US naval blockade. And in this deal, they were proposing a 7-week cessation of all hostilities from the US and Israel in the Middle East, including Lebanon. Now, when this proposal was put forward by the Iranian foreign minister last night, it might have sounded like a bit of a breakthrough, but really I think we've not really moved any further forward. It's very quickly been rejected pretty clearly by President Trump just in the last few hours. And it's good that discussions are taking place. We know that the Iranian foreign minister was talking to the US special envoy Steve Witkoff in New York in the last few days, but I'm not sure how much progress has been made.
12: The BBC's John Donison with that report. Well, here at home, the cost of fuel has been rising and there are warnings it could soon climb even higher as the war in the Middle East shows no signs of being resolved. Analysts are predicting petrol could go above $2.70 a litre if the supply crisis deepens. And in another potential blow to household budgets, the RBA is expected to deliver a rate rise this week. Gavin Coote with this report.
15: A growing feeling of dread at the petrol pump.
16: It's just awful. You know, everything's gone up and you've got to think twice about where you're going and how much travel you're going to do.
17: It's insane. It's crazy.
15: The price pain is even more acute in regional areas.
18: I know people who only come into town once a week and they make sure they do everything on that day for that reason.
15: Fuel prices have been on the rise since the re-escalation of tensions in the Middle East. Unleaded 91 is now averaging $2.40 a litre, but there are warnings it could exceed $2.70 a litre.
19: It's not my base case, but I'd have to say it's a high risk the longer this standoff goes on.
15: Despite the price surge, another cut to the fuel excise is not on the cards.
20: The temporary reduction to fuel excise was just that, temporary.
21: In the fight against inflation, the Reserve Bank is almost certain to raise interest rates when it meets on Tuesday. It will be the fourth hike this year, taking the cash rate to its highest level in 15 years.
22: Yeah, not looking forward to Tuesday. Yeah.
23: It just feels like the goalposts are always moving along. It's hard to really keep up with that.
19: Obviously, the pain is mounting up. It's a bit of a double whammy, so to speak. Higher fuel prices and higher mortgage costs, and that obviously at some point in time is going to act as a big dampener on consumer spending.
15: A day after the interest rate decision, the monthly inflation data will provide a closer look at just how our economy is tracking.
12: Gavin Coote with that report. Over 700,000 people have turned out for Pope Leo's Popemobile parade along the Champs-Élysées ahead of a mass in France. While 600,000 people had registered in advance of the mass, the Vatican estimated that the overall turnout to see the American Pope reached that 700,000 mark. At his first public mass in France, where the church is reconciling its declining numbers with a sudden surge of interest among young adults, the Pope has urged the French people to recall its Christian heritage. speech. Deutsche Welle's Lisa Lewis is in Paris. She says the Pope's visit comes as the Catholic Church looks to improve its presence in France and repair the Church's standing after abuse scandals caused nationwide shock.
1: Well, the Catholic Church has taken some measures, especially over the past few years. They have put in place an obligation to flag such cases of sexual assault and sexual abuse. They've also said that they've improved the training of priests. They've also said that they were really making sure that this could no longer be a systemic problem, which they admitted it was in the past. And by the end of 2022, there was an internal court that was set up within the Catholic Church with religious people, but also secular people who are now looking into these cases. So I think it's fair to say a lot of progress has been made. On the other hand, victims of social abuse and sexual aggression, sexual assault, have been saying that the progress has been too slow and that there's also not enough transparency as to how these cases are really handled.
2: Mm-hmm. So while the Pope cleans up his own house, he's hit out at world leaders who disrespect the rule of law, saying global diplomacy risks becoming a charade and that the UN and other multilateral groups are in crisis. His answer?
1: Well, absolutely. He's really strongly in favour of multilateralism. He's been saying, you know, we need to have a world in peace. People need to find common ground. They need to work together. You know, leaders of different countries need to talk to each other. He's known to be a pro-European, pro-UN also. And obviously, he's also been, you know, in a kind of a spat, as people are speculating at least, with US leader Donald Trump. His latest comment, the Pope's

0: latest comment was on the Trump administration's ban of certain media. They banned the access of certain media to the White House. And the Pope's answer to that was to say to journalists, you're all welcome to cover what we are doing, what the Catholic Church is doing.
1: So quite a lot of criticism on different topics there. He's also had lots to say about artificial intelligence over the past months and urges the world to reconsider AI development.
0: And obviously he's also been, you know, in a kind of a spat, as people are speculating at least, with US leader Donald Trump. His latest comment, the Pope's latest comment, was on the Trump administration's ban of certain media. They banned the access of certain media to the White House. And the Pope's answer to that was to say to journalists, you're all welcome to cover what we are doing, what the Catholic Church is doing.
1: So quite a lot of criticism on different topics there. He's also had lots to say about artificial

0: Tech leaders are also being told to rein in their rogue agents after so many incidents. What rethink does the pontiff want?
1: Well, I think he's rather afraid of the developments that we are seeing with AI. He's been saying that the world could become dehumanized. He also in the past said that we should disarm AI. And throughout this visit here since yesterday, since Friday in Paris, he has been saying that, you know, people need to talk together. Obviously, his message is a message of peace and also communication. His answer to that would be that people find the faith, and then in faith they would come together and have that common ground, and they wouldn't need to be distracted by everything that's happening today, AI, i.e. also, you know, all the technical gimmicks that we live with in today's world.
0: And what do the French make of the spiritual leader's take on politics, apart from his guidance on spirituality?
1: When you look at the different polls that have been carried out, you know, more than 80% of the French have a positive view of Pope Leo. On the other hand, they might not agree with everything that he says. The Catholic Church is known to be, you know, pro-life and, you know, anti-abortion and also against gay marriage. And a large majority of the French, you have been saying in the past and also now, that they're in favour of, you know, a gay marriage and in favour of abortion. So while he has this generally very positive image here in France, I think it's fair to say that people don't agree with him on every issue.
2: That was Deutsche Welle's Lisa Lewis speaking with Ben Verzuolen. You're listening to ABC News Radio. I'm Brendan Arrow. Great to have your company this Sunday, the 27th of September. Making news, the Prime Minister has reiterated his calls for humans to be in control of artificial intelligence amid revelations of OpenAI agents meddling with more websites. The tech giant has disclosed its agents hacked or negatively impacted the systems of dozens of third parties, including governments and public agencies. Libya's National Oil Corporation says it's reopened valve number 7 on its main crude pipeline and resumed pumping operations. Flows are now gradually returning to normal after the pipeline was closed earlier in the week. And US President Donald Trump says he's approved new fuel economic standards that terminate the Biden administration's electric vehicle mandate. In a post on social media, he says the new standards would take the waste out of building cars in America, meaning lower prices on cars. Mercury is shrinking faster than it previously been estimated, losing almost 20 kilometres of its total diameter since it formed. Wrinkles and grooves across the surface of Mercury have revealed that the planet closest to the Sun is shrinking by as much as 30% faster than scientists thought. Scientists think the degree of shrinking has not been noticed because of the bombardment from space rocks over time, which has created craters and ridges that have partially hidden the evidence of this process. Brad Tucker is an astrophysicist based at the Australian National University.
3: When we talk about Mercury shrinking, it's not, you know, hundreds of kilometres less, but it has lost a little bit around the midsection, as one could say. And a lot of this has to do with planets cooling. We don't think about it, but planets are hot on the inside. Earth is hot, Mars, lots of other places. And over time, ever since their formation, they've been cooling a little bit. And, you know, like a lot of things on Earth, as some of that material cools, it condenses, it shrinks and shrivels. And so that's kind of what's happening with Mercury, is you're really getting a shriveling of the surface believed to be caused by potentially the core, the inside, changing a little bit of temperature.
4: Okay, so, I mean, is it fair enough to call it an aging process of sorts?
3: It is. It very much is an aging process. And, you know, one of the things is, you know, planets do this somewhat differently, and there's a lot of circumstances based on the environment, their condition they're in. You know, one of the things that is always about Mercury is Mercury's hard to study, and that is in part because it's near the Sun. It's really hard to look at. But we also know Mercury is very much acts a little bit different than, in particular, Venus, Earth, and Mars. And also, you get then the further aspect that, you know, by Mercury being so close to the Sun, it receives a lot of amount of heat from the outside, obviously. So the environmental conditions of Mercury are very

0: different than the other inner planets, Venus, Earth, Mars, and definitely from those outer gas giants. So the fact that something like this can happen on Mercury is a little bit more of a surprise. For instance, we've known the moon's been shrinking for decades, really, you know, very much since the Apollo era. So you know, not that we haven't seen this before, but surprising that it's happening on Mercury.
1: So are you saying Mercury has some unique attributes, and this isn't something that's going to happen to other planets in the solar system, Earth, for example?
0: Well, look, you know, Earth is constantly changing and it's still quite active, obviously, on the inside. And, you know, we know that Earth is quite lumpy. Earth is not a smooth sphere. We are an oblate spheroid. We're a little bit larger around the middle than we are top to bottom. And also we do know that because of gravity and mountains and those sorts of things, we're a bit lumpy, but we also are geologically active. The tectonic plates and those sorts of things are moving around. Whereas on Mercury, which doesn't appear to have tectonic activity, at least in the way we have on Earth, is clearly, yeah, behaving a bit differently. And so it's a little bit of an insight into what's happening on the inside of planets. Potentially, even if our planet's core is cooling slowly, it's A, not happening dramatically, and also it's not going to result in the thing that we're seeing on Mercury.
1: Right. And are there any implications with Mercury's getting smaller in terms of the broader solar system? Are there any flow-on effects that could affect us, for example?
0: As of now, no. You know, we're talking about just shy of 30 kilometers out of 4,200 kilometers roughly. So we're talking about a really relatively small difference. I think really the main impact would be just our understanding what it could imply for Earth. And Mercury is one of the few places where we know very little about because of its proximity to the sun. There's a European probe, BepiColombo, Colombo, that is on its way to enter the orbit of Mercury in November, and it's really only the second mission to actually enter Mercurian orbit, the orbit of Mercury, because it's been so hard. So you think of it, it's relatively nearby, it's near the sun, we should know a lot. The reality is we actually know very little about it.
1: Will it keep shrinking?
0: So it appears, and that's the case. People have known the shrinking's been happening for a while. It was always estimated to be much slower. And in fact, now with the new data, the new models, people are saying, well, you know, yes, it's shrinking faster than we thought. It's actually probably going to be in reality even more. One of the tricks with Mercury is it does get a lot of asteroids, rocks bombarding it. So the surface is naturally constantly changing. But we believe that it will continue, you know, over the next few billion years. By the time it, you know, in another 5 billion years, 4.5, 5 billion years, double its age roughly, you'll start to reach the point where the sun will start growing anyway and Mercury will have much bigger problems to, let's say.
1: And perhaps as will the rest of us.
0: Exactly. Luckily, the great thing about our field is if you're around in 5 billion years to worry, you're doing well, so that's okay.
2: Brad Tucker, an astrophysicist based at the Australian National University, speaking there with ABC News Radio, Scott Wales. Now, you may have noticed that the days are getting longer and warmer. And that means for the majority of the country, daylight savings is almost upon us. About two-thirds of us will lose an hour of sleep on Sunday, the 4th of October, while for others, the clock won't move at all. And as Josie Sargent explains, the spring forward has its lovers and its haters.
3: Australia is heading towards summer, which means that for some of us, it's time to sacrifice an hour of sleep to make way for daylight saving. Parts of the country will see their clocks move forward by an hour at 2 a.m. on Sunday, October 4. That's New South Wales, Victoria, Tasmania, South Australia and the ACT. And most Australians are looking forward to the extra hour of daylight into the evenings, according to Dr. Thomas Sigler from the University of Queensland.
4: I've studied 1,000 people around Australia and asked for their attitudes and perceptions towards daylight saving. Turns out about 90-some percent of people in Victoria prefer daylight saving. And the responses we got were mainly linked to things like exercise in the afternoons.
3: But not everyone's a fan. Clocks in the NT, WA and Queensland won't go forwards. And with the Sunshine State not participating in daylight savings, Dr. Sigler says it can be quite disruptive for communities on its border with New South Wales.
4: most of the resistance

0: I can speak from a Queenslander's perspective. I've worked at the University of Queensland for 14 years and encountered a fair few Grahams and Peters who are vehemently against it because the cows can't adjust. Ultimately, it boils down to latitude and longitude, what I found. So the farther you live, the closer you live to the equator, and the farther west you live, of course, the less likely you are to want it. So it's logical that people in the tropics don't want it, and it's logical that people in, say, Tasmania are the most likely to want it in Australia.
1: Can the change to daylight saving time affect your sleep? Sleep expert Amanda Slinger says 1 hour can have a challenging impact on our daily routine, particularly for those already sleep deprived.
2: Our body is not so easily shifted like the clock on the wall. Our body clock can only really shift comfortably 20 to 30 minutes every day. So when people don't actually plan for daylight savings shift, or either way, at the start and the end of daylight savings, it can really throw us. If you're already struggling with sleep, it really magnifies those existing struggles.
1: So, what are some strategies we can use to lessen the burden? Ms. Slinger suggests adapting just 20 to 30 minutes per day in the lead-up and changing your routine in the days after daylight savings so you can adjust more quickly.
2: So bring the mealtime forward, start dimming lights and turning lights off. Light at night, bright light at night can suppress our melatonin release, which is that signal to get sleep and go to bed. Really be mindful of how much light you've got on in the house at night. And then shift your bedtime 20 to 30 minutes earlier, and of course your wake-up time. So then when we do shift, and of course it happens on a Sunday, but on a Monday morning, that's going to really be impactful if we haven't started to plan and do these little, you know, tiny shifts over the first few days.
1: So by mid-October, we should all have recovered and feel ready to enjoy the brighter evenings.
3: I'll see how that goes. Josie Sargent with that report. You are listening to ABC News Radio. It's time for some sports news with Fraser Fife and Fraser. Brisbane Lion fans, they're still celebrating this morning.
4: They are indeed, Brendan, a historic three-peat grand final win over Fremantle, making things all the sweeter in Brisbane. To take us through some of those celebrations, here is Joshua McIntosh.
5: A crowd of 100,000 gathered at the Melbourne Cricket Ground. Back home, fans flocked to pubs across the city to watch the Lions defend their premiership title. The team trailed by 17 points with just over 4 minutes remaining. Fans on the edge of their seats for the final four goals.
6: But wow, what a comeback. Like ebbs and flows, thought we lost it, but then we came good.
5: The Lions last achieved three consecutive premierships in 2003. Supporters now ecstatic with the historic result just over 20 years later.
7: Very happy. 3 pence in my lifetime. Happy girl.
5: There'll be official three-peat celebrations at Brisbane's River Stage on Tuesday.
4: And the Sydney Roosters will have an opportunity to complete an undefeated NRLW season after they progress through to the grand final with a 20-10 victory over the Canberra Raiders at Sydney Football Stadium. The Roosters outscored the Raiders 4-2 in a tight affair and are now looking to one up their grand final defeat from 2025. Tricolours back Corbin Baxter has told ABC Sport that her side is determined to claim its third title next Sunday.
8: We really want to make sure that we finish off the season. We've been strong all season, but none of that matters if you can't finish it off. But, yeah, we've got our processes and we're going to be focusing one step at a time.
4: The Tricolours will face either Brisbane or Gold Coast in the season decider. Meanwhile, in the NRL, the Newcastle Knights will be looking to continue their fairy tale season when they take on the Penrith Panthers in the second preliminary final at Sydney Olympic Park this afternoon, looking for a spot in next weekend's grand final against the Sydney Roosters. With more, here's Tim Warden.
9: The Newcastle Knights are the Goodfield team of 2026. After finishing last year as wooden spooners, they are now just one win away from a grand final appearance. Standing in their way are the Penrith Panthers, who are looking to progress to a sixth NRL decider in 7 years. One man who is extra motivated is departing Newcastle centre Dane Gagai, who in 16 seasons has only played in one grand final and takes nothing for granted.
10: When you think like, oh, it's all right, we had a good year this year and we'll go again next year, it doesn't work like that.
9: The Panthers go into the preliminary final as favourites, although there are concerns about star halfback Nathan Cleary, who is carrying a foot injury into the clash.
4: The second half fight back has seen the Wallaroos defeat Scotland 30-10 in their Women's Rugby Union clash in Edinburgh. Down 10-5 at the break, Australia produced 25 unanswered points to secure the much-needed win. A 33rd-minute try to Desiree Miller brought the winger to 101 test points, the first Wallaroo to do so, while Michaela Lennon became the first of 50 test caps. The Wallaroos return to Australia ahead of their next test against Scotland in Sydney on October 17. Well, the Perth Wildcats have claimed a 4-point win at home over the New Zealand Breakers in the National Basketball League. Dylan Windler and Elijah Pepper combined for 51 points as the hosts overcame the loss of Joe Luala-Chul Jr. to injury in the 97-93 victory. Parker Jackson Cartwright was the top performer for the Breakers with 30 points, 8 assists and 4 rebounds. The Breakers return home to host the Cairns Taipans on Wednesday, while the Wildcats remain in Perth to take on Southeast Melbourne Phoenix on Friday. Well, in motorsport, Mercedes driver George Russell has claimed a thrilling victory in Formula One's Azerbaijan Grand Prix. Russell finished 0.196 seconds ahead of Red Bull's Max Verstappen after a tense final lap, with Isaac Hadjar, also a Red Bull driver, finishing third. Oscar Piastri finished in 14th after a promising start, the Australian having fallen from 3rd to 15th when he locked up and spun out on a turn during lap 40. And finally, Australian tennis player Alex de Minaur has secured victory for Team World over Team Europe at this year's Laver Cup in London. De Minaur produced a 2-6, 7-6, 11-9 comeback victory over German world number 2 Alexander Zverev. Unfortunately for Team World, Brendan, Carlos Alcaraz, he's just defeated Taylor Fritz to level the team scores at 5 points apiece. They need 13 for victory, so still plenty to play out.
3: Yeah, can't wait to see how it all goes. Thank you very much, Fraser Fife, on the sports desk today. Let's have a look at your capital city weather now. It is Sunday, the 27th of September. Brisbane sitting at 14 degrees, a sunny day ahead and a maximum of 27. Sydney's 15. Showers expected to end the weekend with a high of 18 degrees. Canberra, 9. Some possible light showers and a maximum of 13 on the way. Melbourne, partly cloudy with a high of 17. It's 9 right now. Hobart's just 3 degrees, cloudy with a top of 15. 12 in Adelaide, partly cloudy, 21 the maximum. A shower to and a possible storm in Perth. It's 12 early in the morning, getting up to 21 degrees. Darwin's 25, getting to 34, it'll be partly cloudy. Australian Eastern Standard Time. It's 6:30 a.m., 6 o'clock in the centre of Australia, 4:30 in the west.

0: ABC News with Melanie Scott. US President Donald Trump claims America has total control of the Strait of Hormuz, rejecting a proposed deal from Iran. Tehran offered to reopen the strait and resume talks on its nuclear capacities in exchange for a number of conditions. That includes the waiving of sanctions on Iranian oil sales, a lift in its naval blockade of Iranian ports, and an observation of a ceasefire, including Lebanon. Speaking at the White House, Mr. Trump blatantly rejected the offer, saying Iran is only doing this as the U.S. is winning the war.
1: By rejecting the deal, they want to make a deal where they open the strait immediately because they're losing so badly. You know, you don't read that or you don't see that in the fake news. We're winning tremendously. We have total control of the Hormuz Strait. Massive amounts of oil are coming out of the Hormuz Strait.
0: Pope Leo has celebrated Mass in Place de la Concorde in central Paris, leading thousands in prayer in a joint open-air service. More than 800,000 people turned out for the Pontiff's Pope Mobile Parade along the Champs-Élysées. The ABC's Aline Mokbul with more.
2: Though only 5% of people in this famously secular country are estimated to attend church regularly, the French welcome for the Pope has been warm and effusive, with large crowds lining the streets as the Pope passes, and his speech at UNESCO, his homily at Notre Dame Cathedral, and his prayer vigil at the Stade de France getting rolling coverage.
0: Days after Australia went public about rogue OpenAI agents breaching a government website, the company has confirmed the problem is far more widespread. Patricia Tiano has more.
3: Earlier this week, it was revealed an OpenAI agent gained unauthorised access to the Medicare Statistics Reporting Service portal on June 18 and did not notify Services Australia until 3 months later via email. It's since been revealed that agents also spent almost a week trying to extract pharmaceutical benefits scheme and aged care data from the Australian Institute of Health and Welfare website. Although the separate incidents have not been formally linked, this appears to completely contradict the government's initial understanding of the June incident. OpenAI says the issue is widespread and has since launched a review into its models.
0: Former Kennedy Centre workers say management ignored major structural problems for years before the venue's sudden closure. Anonymous whistleblowers allege executive Matt Flocker shelved a funded roof repair plan. He denies the claims. The Tasmanian government has removed some of the more contested elements of it that it counted towards its target of delivering 10,000 social and affordable homes by 2032. Lucy McDonald reports.
4: The state government's housing dashboard tracks its progress in meeting its housing targets. According to the government, it's over halfway towards its 10,000 homes goal. For a long time, though, it's been criticised by housing advocates for counting things like crisis accommodation and existing homes purchased through the My Home scheme towards its target. But an overhaul of the dashboard has seen those removed, while new homes purchased or built through government schemes are now included. They make up almost 3,500 houses. New builds, including social and affordable housing, account for more than 2,100 homes.
0: Police have arrested a third teenager in relation to a stabbing that has left a Melbourne man in hospital in a critical condition. Police allege a group of boys were trying to break into a vehicle in Langwarrin in Melbourne's southeast when a man confronted them in the early hours of Saturday morning. It's alleged there was a confrontation and the 41-year-old Langwarrin man was stabbed before the group fled. Last night, police arrested a 17-year-old boy. Two 16-year-old boys are already in custody. Incessant rain has been hammering several areas of Thailand's capital, disrupting traffic and forcing thousands to evacuate. Thailand's meteorological department has warned that the rain, which has been pouring since Thursday, will continue in most parts of the country through today. While not all parts of Bangkok are submerged, the city has declared all 50 districts a flood disaster area to help authorities respond quickly. More than 200 shelters have been set up and about 4,200 people have moved in. This is ABC News. For more news at any time, you can download the ABC Listen app or on the ABC Listen website for more stories and analysis.
5: You're listening to ABC News Radio. Good morning, I'm Brendan Arrow. Making news today, OpenAI launches a review as new evidence shows agents spent days trying different tactics to access Australian health data. Also, Pope Leo leads thousands in prayer at a joint open-air service in central Paris. And the Lions roar loud as claiming a third straight AFL premiership.
6: Campbell on the Morris! Morris again! Morris again! It'll be Brisbane again!
5: The Prime Minister has reiterated his call for humans to be in control of artificial intelligence amid revelations of OpenAI agents meddling with more websites. The tech giant has disclosed its agents hacked or negatively impacted the systems of dozens of third parties, including governments and public agencies. It comes just days after it was revealed rogue agents also breached a Medicare data portal. Jack McKay with this report.
7: The Prime Minister back home from the US as the OpenAI scandal opens wider and goes global. The tech giant disclosing its autonomous agents may have breached or interfered with systems around the world.
8: There are dozens of cases, including US government sites.
7: Just days after it was revealed rogue OpenAI agents hacked a Medicare website, accessing non-public data.
8: We have a national interest in ensuring that Australia can shape this technology.
9: We're finding out about what went wrong 2 or 3 months ago. And the real question is, what's happening today and what AI risks are we going to face tomorrow?
7: OpenAI has launched a review to get to the bottom of what's happened, the company's boss acknowledging it hasn't acted as fast as it would have liked, adding, "We are trying to balance our desire for transparency with gaining a clear understanding from petabytes of agent activity logs."
10: I think OpenAI has some work to do to ensure that Australians can trust its technology.
7: Anthony Albanese made artificial intelligence front and centre of his trip to the United States and the United Nations as he, along with the leaders of other middle powers, call for global guardrails to rein in the rapidly advancing technology.
8: We can't stop it happening. It's here now.
9: The Australian government shouldn't be waiting for voluntary disclosures from private companies. We should be finding out about these risks as they're happening.
7: Walking a fine line into a new era.
5: Jack McKay with that report. German's foreign minister has held a surprise meeting with his Russian counterpart, Sergei Lavrov, at the UN in New York. The meeting is the first of its kind since Russia's full-scale invasion of Ukraine in 2022, and it comes amid high tensions between Berlin and Moscow. Deutsche Welle's Benjamin Alvarez-Gruber has been following developments.
11: The Russian foreign minister, Sergei Lavrov, we just attended his press briefing where he downplayed this meeting, saying that Vladimir made no changes in his position, blamed Russia, and said that this could also have been an email. But it was very astonishing to see those pictures. We were taken there by the German delegation without any information of this meeting. Sergei Lavrov was already sitting in the room. There was a portrait of Russian President Vladimir Putin when the German foreign minister came in. So we just could take a couple of pictures and then videos. The meeting lasted for about 20 minutes. But this is indeed the first time that both foreign ministers of Germany and Russia meet since Russia's invasion of Ukraine. So it's a very significant development here that we saw ahead of the speech by German foreign minister Johann Wadephul at the General Assembly.
12: Of course, we know Germany's primary role is strategic supporter of Ukraine, not mediator. Is that something that could eventually change somewhere further down the road?
11: So we heard from Lavrov during this briefing. He once accused European countries of not wanting to have peace. He then also said that Russia is open to talk to everyone if they want to talk. One of the journalists in the room asked if Russian President Vladimir Putin will actually attend the G20 summit in Miami after we heard that U.S. Secretary of State Marco Rubio invited him. him. But it's really just this picture that these talks are happening. There are many things that are not clear yet, and one of those main things is who actually initiated this meeting. Russia claims it was Germany from the German side, or German sources. We heard that it was the other way around, but that is actually happening, even if it's 20 minutes, is quite significant.
12: And I believe the German minister called on Moscow to abandon its dangerous path of escalation towards Germany, Europe and NATO, at least according to one diplomat. Can you tell us more about that?
11: That's right. We heard that from one of the sources of the German delegation, strong words from the German foreign minister. But also, if we look at his speech at the General Assembly Hall, where he said, where he called on every member state, this is a quote, to join us in convincing Russia that the future is built at the negotiation table, not on dead bodies in cities and villages. So quite similar to what we heard from this German official, that there were clear words by the foreign minister during this short meeting that he had with his Russian counterpart, Sergei Lavrov, here at the UN building in New York.
12: Now, it's been just a few weeks since Germany accused Russia of conducting hybrid attacks against it. And yet now Berlin's holding diplomatic talks with Moscow. You told me this is a surprise. Why is Berlin opening this channel now?
11: There was something that Sergei Lavrov did not touch on directly, on why now, what is the timing. Ukrainian President Volodymyr Zelensky only a couple of weeks ago told our colleague Misha Komarovsky that he would be open to sit down with Putin. So we see more conversation happening. But yes, what you mentioned, that this attack at Leipzig airport in Germany that the foreign ministry quickly attributed to Russia. Lavrov once again called it a hoax. He did not go further on talking on the state of the Germany-Russia relations. But this is indeed significant that they are meeting here on the sidelines of the UN General Assembly and might do again at the end of October at the G20 foreign ministers meeting in Atlanta, where we could also expect to see Sergei Lavrov joining a lot of European counterparts here in the US during that meeting.
5: Deutsche Welle's Benjamin Alvarez Gruber speaking there with Ben Fazulin. Hundreds of thousands of French Catholics have celebrated Mass with Pope Leo in central Paris. According to estimates, around 800,000 people crowded around the Champs-Élysées Avenue to watch the event, the largest of Leo's four-day visit to France. CNN's Chris

0: Christopher Lamb has followed the visit and says it was an emotional experience for many Parisians.
1: It was pretty extraordinary. I saw people on each other's shoulders, climbing up trees to try and see the Pope. He's been generating a lot of interest whilst he's been in France, and the mass in the centre of Paris was really an extraordinary sight to witness. This American Pope is someone who the French are really keen to see and hear from. And after that mass in Lourdes, that mass in Paris, he then has come to Lourdes, where I am now in the southwest of France, a very important Catholic pilgrimage site where Leo has been leading a prayer service. This has been a jam-packed schedule for Leo to follow. He's been focusing very much on encouraging young Catholics or young people who are interested in becoming Catholics. The church in France has seen a rise in conversions recently. And as the journalist travelling with him, we've been on board the plane with the Pope, and on the way out from Rome to Paris, he came to the back of the aircraft to greet us, and he joked about the Chicago White Sox, who he is, of course, a big supporter of. This is what he had to say.
2: 2 years ago, they were just had the worst record in baseball's history.
3: 2 years in a row.
2: Sometimes call it a miracle. Do you have anything to do with that?
3: No comment. Great Chris. Things happen in Chicago.
1: Well, Frederica, Pope Leo will be meeting bishops tomorrow and with abuse survivors here in Lourdes for what is a very important and historic visit to France.
0: CNN's Christopher Lamb reporting. This is ABC News Radio. I'm Brendan Arrow, making news today. The United States and China have agreed to reduce tariffs on $42 billion worth of goods and has launched a dialogue on AI. The announcement was made following President Xi Jinping's visit to Washington earlier this week. Police in South Africa say they've found another body in Ekurhuleni, bringing the number of women found dead over there in the past 2 months to 10. And here at home, a missing persons expert who says she supported Gus Lamont's family has urged compassion on the one-year anniversary of the boy's disappearance. Four-year-old Gus went missing from his family's remote sheep station 1 year ago today.

0: Since he came to power, the US President Donald Trump has made it his mission to deport people he believes are in the United States illegally. And he's also enacted measures to keep many would-be asylum seekers out of the country. But there's one group of people he's welcomed to the US, white South Africans, who he claims without evidence are facing genocide in their own country. They now make up almost all refugees coming to the United States, with the State Department saying that over 17,000 more white South Africans could be admitted next year. Now, South Africa's new ambassador to Washington, Ruth Meyer, who himself is white, has said there is no such genocide. The BBC's Ione Wells exclaims the claims and counterclaims.
1: In St Helena Bay on South Africa's west coast, the houses have an enviable view of long sand beaches, blue skies, a gentle swell of waves.
2: You know, the most important thing is your birth certificate.
1: But this resident, Essie Divanaha, wants to pack it all up and, in his words, flee.
3: The reality is that there's a political drive towards killing white people and killing the farmers on the farms. And that movement is a political-driven agenda to wipe us out.
1: Data shows most victims of farm violence in the country are black, not white. And farm attacks, while they do exist, only make up a small fraction of murders.
4: It gets worse. And these are people that are officials, and they're saying that kill the white farmer and take their land.
1: The data hasn't stopped US President Donald Trump seizing on this narrative and claiming white South Africans are victims of genocide. He made this accusation to South Africa's President Cyril Ramaphosa at the White House last year and created a refugee scheme for white South Africans.
5: We had three separate occasions where people came into the house, but...
1: Lily, not her real name, moved her family to Texas through the scheme a year ago, leaving their farm and lives behind in South Africa.
5: Nothing was stolen. We weren't harmed. But there is friends of my husband, people that lived around us that were not fortunate not to be harmed. They were brutally attacked with pangas and hammers, and that was very close to us.
6: And I'm working on my green card.
1: In the last 10 months, nearly 13,000 refugees were admitted to the U.S. All but three of them were South African.
7: To qualify for the U.S. program...
1: Larry Bartlett, the former director of the U.S.'s refugee admissions program, fears they're taking refugee places reserved for those fleeing persecution.
7: We are now denying legitimate refugees an opportunity to come to the United States. And instead, what the Trump administration has chosen to do is to focus on a population of white people who, frankly, under U.S. law, unlikely qualify for refugee status. And they're taking scarce and precious places for people who have a real need to relocate, for people who have fled war, for people who fled ethnic cleansing. Is wrong, and I think is probably unlawful.
8: From my perspective...
1: South Africa's new ambassador in Washington, Rolf Meyer, negotiated an end to apartheid on behalf of the party responsible for it. Now he wants to negotiate an end to this scheme.
8: The notion of a mass attack on the Afrikaner was misrepresented by those that might have conveyed the message. I mean, I'm an Afrikaner from South Africa myself. I can say that I've never experienced something of that kind. So the sources misrepresented, unfortunately, something that just doesn't exist. I made the point several times publicly that I would like to see the executive order being lifted.
1: But here in Washington, D.C., pressure on the South African government is increasing. The U.S. has announced visa restrictions targeting people it accuses of discriminating against South Africa's white minority. The number of those arriving here keeps growing, with some, like Lily, encouraging more to join her.
5: My entire life's changed. What I call the American dream, okay, is we both have jobs, we live in a safe neighbourhood. This is home for me now.
1: Lily has no desire to go back, but it's not clear if a future government, after Donald Trump, would continue to recognise her status here.
0: The BBC's Ione Wells with that report.
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0: A sports update with Fraser Fyfe coming up next here on your All News Network. But first, Brisbane has claimed a third straight AFL Premiership, defeating Fremantle by 7 points at the MCG. Down by 17 with just over 4 minutes remaining, the Lions kicked four straight goals to steal the 14-12-96 to 12-17-89 victory in front of more than 100,000 fans. Logan Morris played a key role up forward for Brisbane, with one of his three goals sealing the result. It's the second time the Lions have achieved the feat, previously winning three straight premierships from 2001 to 2003. Lions star Lachie Neale endured one of the toughest weeks of his playing career. Just last Thursday, the midfielder succeeded in his bid to overturn a one-game striking suspension at the AFL Appeals Board. 2 days earlier, the AFL Tribunal had upheld his ban for striking Hawthorn's Jack Ginnivan. Neale played a key role in the AFL Grand Final yesterday, finishing with 20 touches, two tackles and three clearances. Speaking after the victory, he says it's hard to put into words how this week has gone.
11: Yeah, it's pretty crazy, mate. I'm a bit lost for words. Doesn't really feel real at the moment.
12: How was your week?
11: Yeah, had a bit on, mate. A bit on, but the club were amazing. Great people around me, and yeah, just tried to keep it as business as usual and attend a couple of tribunals.
12: What were you thinking when you went 17 points down with 4 minutes to go?
11: Yeah, it was probably panic stations a little bit, but this group, I think Fags described us once as cockroaches. We just don't die. So, yeah, immensely proud. We were probably getting smashed out of the middle all day, and then I think we won the last... Oh, Bolton won that last centre bounce, but before that, when we got in front, we got to work in the middle and got a few clearances.
12: What impact did the Wharfy time prep from the meeting yesterday have on this group?
11: Yeah, I think we just decided that we'll try and take the game on when we hear that. They obviously get a lift out of it, so why can't we?
0: It was Lachie Neale speaking after yesterday's AFL Grand Final win. Now, for the Dockers and their fans, it was the second time the men in purple had lost the Grand Final, meaning they still remain without a premiership. Freo defender Jug McVee says the entire team has been left gutted by the result, but they are ready to look to the future.
13: Sometimes you have to lose one to get one, so hopefully it's the start for us.
14: You did have that meeting with Justin Longmuir. What did he say to you?
13: Just how proud he is. We put ourselves in this position and, just how proud he is and,
14: How proud are you of the group? You got yourself into this position where you were so close in a grand final finish, top of the ladder. How proud are you of the team?
13: Yeah, very proud. I think throughout the whole year, like I said, we won a lot of games, put ourselves in, had a second chance and, to get here is pretty cool, but obviously it hurts right now.
14: And a change of team for you. What's Fremantle been like for your development this year?
13: I think they've been great. JL, Twig, our line coach. Just a big family environment here. That's the thing I love the most. We're so close, so we'll stick together after this. And, we're like brothers here.
14: Who leads the fight back with that in mind?
13: Oh, obviously Moose, and you got Andy, Caleb. I think everyone plays a part in it. Very good, very tight group here, and we just love each other.
14: A lot of fans have travelled a long way. You've brought them so much joy this season. What do you say to them?
13: We can't thank them enough. Obviously, it's a lot of money and a lot of time and to support us and to hear them. And we appreciate the Perth Wilmy a lot.
0: That's Freo defender Jug McVee speaking after his side's grand final defeat yesterday to the Brisbane Lions. He was talking there with Lauren Borden. Fraser Fife's on the sports desk today. Fraser, the celebration for the Brisbane Lions fans, well, that just continued throughout the night.
15: Yes, I'd be fair to say, Brendan, I'm sure some are still continuing at this point after what was a pretty dominant performance in that last quarter by Brisbane. Hundreds flocked to pubs to cheer on the team for what was a nail-biting victory. Lions supporters say the success of the team has an impact at grassroots level across the state.
16: On the back of the Lions' success, and it's such a great sport, like I'm a convert myself from soccer, and yeah, I really feel it's growing in Brisbane, growing in Queensland.
17: Yeah, I agree. Because I play heaps of people, I think, are jumping on the AFL bandwagon.
15: Meanwhile, the finals campaigns continue in league as well. Canberra's maiden NRLW campaign has come to an end, with the Raiders falling to a 20-10 loss to the Sydney Roosters at Sydney Football Stadium. Canberra pushed the tricolours all the way in a tight preliminary final, with the minor premiers only able to secure the win with a late Taron Aitken try. Raiders forward Sophie Holyman has told ABC Sport that she's immensely proud of her team's season.
18: We came into this game with so much confidence, and I think, like, obviously first half wasn't the way we wanted to start, but I'm so damn proud of the girls in the season, and to look around and be here at a semi-final is pretty incredible.
15: The Roosters will face the winner of the second preliminary final between Brisbane and Gold Coast in next Sunday's decider. Meanwhile, in the NRL, the Penrith Panthers will be looking to continue their great form when they take on the Newcastle Knights today in Sydney in the second prelim final. With more, here's Tim Warden.
19: The Panthers go into today's preliminary final against the Newcastle Knights, having won their last four games. They are at full strength, although star halfback Nathan Cleary is carrying a foot injury. The Knights go into the clash with the same team that stunned the Warriors at Auckland's Eden Park last week. They will also be buoyed by thousands of fans who have travelled down from Newcastle, including Kelly Johnston, who has faith the Knights can get another win.
20: I just want the win. I don't mind if it's 1 point, if it's 20. Just give us the win, yeah.
19: If Newcastle prevails, it will continue a fairy tale run after they finished with the wooden spoon last year.
15: Shifting to motorsport, and Oscar Piastri says he's not sure what caused the missed turn that dashed his hopes of a podium finish at Formula One's Azerbaijan Grand Prix. Piastri was sitting third when he locked his brakes and went wide into the runoff area in the first turn of lap 40, with the Australian eventually finishing in 14th. He's told Fox Sports that he was taken aback by the incident.
21: It certainly took me by surprise. Didn't think I braked super late or super hard. Just instantly locked both fronts. So I need to obviously look at that. But just a disappointing end to the day. I think the first half of the race was very strong.
15: Mercedes driver George Russell claimed victory in the race, 0.196 seconds ahead of Red Bull's Max Verstappen, who finished in second. On to basketball, and the Perth Wildcats have claimed a 4-point win at home over the New Zealand Breakers in the National Basketball League. Dylan Windler and Elijah Pepper combined for 51 points as the hosts overcame the loss of Joe Luala-Chul Jr. to injury in the 97-93 victory. Parker Jackson Cartwright was the top performer for the Breakers with 30 points, 8 assists and 4 rebounds. The Breakers return home to host the Cairns Taipans on Wednesday, while the Wildcats remain in Perth to take on the South East Melbourne Phoenix on Friday. Well, shifting to

0: the rugby union, and it was second half fight back has seen the Wallaroos defeat Scotland 30-10 in their women's clash in Edinburgh. Down 10-5 at the break, Australia produced 25 unanswered points to secure the much needed win. A 33rd minute try to Desiree Miller brought the winger to 101 test points, the first Wallaroo to do so, while Michaela Leonard became the first to 50 test caps. The Wallaroos return to Australia ahead of their next test, which is against Scotland in Sydney on October 17th. An Australian tennis player, Alex de Minaur, has secured victory for Team World over Team Europe at this year's Laver Cup in London. De Minaur produced a 2-6, 7-6, 11-9 comeback victory over German world number two, Alexander Zverev. American Lerner Tien has also outlasted Italy's Flavio Cabolli in the day's opening match. Team Europe's Carlos Alcaraz defeated Taylor Fritz 6-3, 4-6, 13-11 to level the team scores at 5 points apiece. So what we've got underway at the moment, Brendan, is a doubles match, Casper Ruud and Alexander Zverev against Alexander Bublik and Brandon Nakashima. That one is still in the early going with it tied at 2 games apiece in the opening set. So it's 2 points a win for each side. So whoever wins this will take the lead going into the final day of play.
1: Oh, it's going to go all the way down to the wire. It's good to have more sporting action to take us through Sunday morning. Fraser Fife covering it all today here on ABC News Radio, where right now it's time to check your capital city weather. It is Sunday the 27th of September, and in Brisbane right now it's 15 degrees, sunny with a top of 27. Sydney's 15, getting to 17 degrees with some showers. If you're in Canberra, it's just 9 degrees, a possible shower to end the weekend and a top of 13 on the way. Melbourne sitting at 10, a partly cloudy Sunday with 17 the maximum. A chilly 4 degrees right now in Hobart, cloudy with a top of 15. Partly cloudy in Adelaide where it's 12, 21 the predicted top today. A shower to and a possible storm in Perth today. It's 13 right now, 21 degrees on the way. Darwin's 25, partly cloudy with a maximum of 34. Australian Eastern Standard Time, it's 7 a.m., 6:30 in the centre of Australia, 5 a.m. in the west. 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

0: ABC News with Melanie Scott. Iran's conditional proposal to reopen the Strait of Hormuz within 7 days has been rejected by the US president, despite Donald Trump's earlier claims that talks with mediators had been constructive. Alison Crew reports.
1: Under the deal, Tehran would reopen the strait and resume talks on its nuclear capabilities, so long as the US agreed to waive sanctions on Iranian oil sales, lift its naval blockade of Iranian ports, and observe a ceasefire, including Lebanon. Speaking to reporters at the White House, President Trump said Tehran wants to make a deal where they open the strait immediately because they're losing so badly. Iran's Foreign Minister Abbas Araghchi told reporters an agreement could be reached if the necessary conditions are met. Mr. Trump's words come in spite of earlier White House comments saying positive, constructive conversations with mediators were held.
0: Greek rescuers have recovered 6 bodies from the rubble of a building in central Athens, which collapsed due to an explosion. Here's Patricia Tiano.
2: Authorities say the 6 bodies were recovered from the rubble of the two-story house in Plakar, a historic part of Athens that lies at the foot of the Acropolis Hill, Greece's most visited ancient monument. Local media reports state that the personal documents and belongings of 4 of the victims, 2 men and 2 women, identify them as US citizens. The blast is believed to have been caused by a massive gas leak, which also affected neighboring buildings. 2 women were injured in an adjacent building affected by the blast, and authorities say all those rescued from this building were tourists. An investigation into the blast remains ongoing.
0: Hundreds of investors have lost large chunks of their life savings in the latest failure of a disability housing project associated with the NDIS. Jessica Longbottom reports.
3: Brisbane man Greg Studdams never thought he'd retire anywhere else but Australia. Now he's having to pack up and move overseas, where the cost of living is cheaper, to survive. He's lost $800,000 in several failed disability housing projects. He had $100,000 in the latest scheme that went under in May.
4: It means that I've had to completely change the trajectory of my retirement plan.
3: The latest project to go under was directed by Sydney builder Sean Mowbray. Liquidators are investigating why $5 million in cash withdrawals were made before the company went bust. Mr. Mowbray did not respond to attempts to contact him.
0: Police have arrested a third teenager over a series of stabbings in Melbourne, in southeast yesterday. Mackenzie Archer reports.
5: 3 teenagers are now in police custody following a stabbing that's left a man in hospital in a critical condition. Officers allege a group of boys were trying to break into a vehicle in Langwarrin when a man confronted them in the early hours of yesterday. Investigators allege a confrontation occurred and the 41-year-old Langwarrin man was stabbed before the offenders fled. Police arrested 2 16-year-olds in the hours following the attack and last night arrested another 17-year-old boy. The 3 remain in custody and will be interviewed.
0: A decades-old nightclub in Sydney's inner suburb has undergone a major renovation to make it more accessible. Club 77 has used a state government grant on several upgrades, including an accessible entrance and bar, a sensory area and DJ decks that can be adjusted for a person's height or mobility aids. Owner Dane Gorrell says the feedback from the community since they reopened has been positive.
6: From patrons and that, yeah, there's been patrons that have come in and, you know, they've just been excited that they can actually get in the venue safely by using the lift. They can order a drink at the bar and then they can go to the toilet comfortably and get around the entire club without having any issues.
0: The governor of Thailand's capital says the weather situation in the city has now stabilised, but it will take 2 or 3 days for floodwater to be drained from the city. Authorities have declared a flood emergency disaster in Bangkok after 48 hours of heavy rain. Left roads submerged and vehicles stranded. The extreme weather has inundated the city's drainage system and caused traffic chaos on roads already congested. Bangkok resident says he was shocked by the floods.
7: The warning this time was quite limited. The only real alert came in the morning through an iPhone notification. Before that, I wasn't aware enough to consider relocating.
0: ABC News. Tech giant OpenAI has launched a review into its models as new evidence shows agents spent days trying different tactics to access Australian health data. Here's Patricia Tiano.
2: Days after it was revealed a rogue agent gained unauthorized access to the Medicare Statistics Reporting Service portal on June 18, it was revealed that agents tried to extract pharmaceutical benefits scheme and aged care data for a week from the Australian Institute of Health and Welfare website. Services Australia was notified 3 months later. While these incidents have not been formally linked, this appears to completely contradict the government's initial understanding of the June incident. OpenAI says it's now conducting a months-long review and will continue to notify affected organisations on a rolling basis.
0: The father of a Melbourne hiker who has gone missing in Peru says he's very anxious and hopes a search effort to find him will bring answers. Danushi Dias reports.
8: 30-year-old Jordan Yap last contacted his family in Melbourne before a 10-day solo hiking trip in the Huayhuash region, a remote part of the Peruvian Andes. Mr. Yap told his family he would be off-grid for those few days, but when he failed to check into a hotel and missed a flight on Thursday, panic set in for his loved ones in Melbourne. His father, Vin Dow, says they raised the alarm with local authorities and have also engaged a private mountain rescue team to search for their son. A DFAT spokesperson says it is also providing consular assistance.
0: A man has died and another is fighting for life in hospital after two separate crashes in Queensland. May Argent reports.
9: Emergency services were called to a motorcycle crash on Stanmore Road in Yatala at about 2:30 yesterday afternoon. The 35-year-old male motorcyclist died at the scene. Just over an hour earlier, two trucks collided on the Bruce Highway at Banya on the Sunshine Coast. A man in his 50s was airlifted to hospital with potentially life-threatening head, chest and leg injuries. He remains in a critical condition. A woman in her 50s was also taken to hospital in a stable condition. One of the semi-trailers was severely damaged in the incident.
0: US President Donald Trump says he's approved new fuel economy standards that terminate the Biden administration's electric vehicles mandate. In a post on social media, he says the new standards would take the waste out of building cars in America, meaning lower prices on cars. Last month, the Trump administration says it would soon announce sharply lower vehicle fuel economy standards, reversing a push by the Biden administration to build more fuel-efficient vehicles. Pope Leo has led a prayer in the town of Lourdes in his second stage of his visit to France. He blessed the country to receive the gift of fraternal harmony at the Grotto of Maisonbelle, a revered shrine for the Roman Catholics. Earlier, the pontiff celebrated Mass in central Paris in Place de la Concorde. More than 800,000 people turned out for the pontiff's Pope Mobile Parade along the Champs-Élysées. With sport, here's Fraser Fyfe.
10: Brisbane coach Chris Fagan has led his side to a third consecutive AFL premiership, with the Lions claiming a dramatic 7-point victory over Fremantle in the season decider at the MCG. Trailing by 17 points with just over 4 minutes left on the clock, the Lions kicked the final four goals of the match to complete the 14-12-96 to 12-17-89 victory. Fagan says the entire club is to thank for the run of success.
11: There's a lot of people that deserve a pat on the back for that. And to our supporters, you're sensational.
10: The Perth Wildcats have claimed a 4-point win at home over the New Zealand Breakers in the National Basketball League. Dylan Windler and Elijah Pepper combining for 51 points as the hosts won 97-93. Australian tennis player Alex Siminor has defeated Alexander Zverev to help Team World at this year's Laver Cup in London. And Mercedes driver George Russell has claimed victory in Formula One's Azerbaijan Grand Prix. Australian Oscar Piastri finished 14th for McLaren after spinning out.
0: And Australian tennis player Alex de Minaur has secured a victory for Team World over Team Europe at this year's Laver Cup in London. De Minaur produced a 2-6-7-6-11-9 comeback victory over German world number two Alexander Zverev. American Lerner Tien also outclassed his Italy's opponent in the day's opening match. Team Europe's Carlos Alcaraz has also defeated Taylor Fritz 6-3-4-6-13-11 to level the team scores at 5 points apiece. This is ABC News. That's all for now. Head to the news page on ABC Listen website for more stories and analysis.
12: You're listening to ABC News Radio. Hello, I'm Brendan Arrow. Great to have your company here on your All News Network this Sunday, the 27th of September. Coming up, US President Donald Trump rejects Iran's conditional proposal to reopen the Strait of Hormuz within 7 days. A flood emergency disaster declared across Thailand's capital. And Lions fans continue their celebrations after a historic three-peat grand final win yesterday, defeating Fremantle.
13: I feel fantastic. Three in a row.
14: For that last 5 minutes...
12: Rain expected in Sydney and Perth. Possible showers in Canberra. Should be fine, though, in the other capitals. US President Donald Trump has rejected an Iran proposal to reopen the Strait of Hormuz and end fighting in the Middle East. Iran raised the initiative at the UN General Assembly in New York, saying it had been transmitted to the Americans via Qatari mediators and that it could reopen the strategic waterway and put an end to hostilities in the region within 7 days. But in comments to reporters at the White House, Donald Trump says he rejected the proposal and believes the US is winning tremendously in Iran. CNN's Julia Benbrook explains what Iran was offering in the proposal.
15: President Donald Trump says that he has rejected this proposal. He called it, quote, unacceptable. Iran's foreign minister, although the details are still scarce, has said that this proposal did nothing more than what was in the Memorandum of Understanding, that agreement that was signed by both the United States and Iran back in June, but was scrapped shortly thereafter. Iran says that this recent proposal, it would look to immediately reopen the Strait of Hormuz in exchange for some longstanding demands it has had of the United States. Now, the Strait of Hormuz, that critical waterway that has been a key area of focus during this now nearly 7-month-long conflict, there's a lot of conflicting reports when it comes to who has control of all of it. Trump says that the United States does have full control of the strait, and he says that they have eyes on every inch of it. Now, he spoke about that part specifically as he departed the White House just a few hours ago.
16: Said, let's close it and cause a problem for the world. And then I came along and we put up the greatest blockade ever in military history. It's a wall of steel. I would put it up, and guess what? They don't have any money now because they wanted to close the strait, and I said, that's fine, we're going to close it on you, but everybody else is able to use it.
15: For several weeks now, there have been no U.S. strikes against Iran, but these latest comments, this discussion surrounding this proposal, it all comes just days after Trump spoke at the United Nations General Assembly, and he said that he was in deciding mode when it comes to Iran. He said that he believed...
16: Let's close it and cause a problem for the world. And then I came along, and we put up the greatest blockade ever in military history. It's a wall of steel. I would put it up. And guess what? They don't have any money now because they wanted to close the strait. And I said, that's fine. We're going to close it on you. But everybody else is able to use it.
15: For several

0: believes that it's possible that there's an agreement that comes right after the midterms. He suggested that Tehran is working to put some political pressure on him. But in that same speech, as he said that there could be a deal in just a matter of weeks, he also said that he was considering annihilating Iran. He said this specifically, that he could drive Iran into, quote, hell with no chance of survival. Now, of course, following those first joint U.S.-Israel strikes against Iran, Trump said that this would last for a number of weeks. Again, it has gone on for nearly 7 months now, and poll after poll leading up to the midterms have shown that Americans are not happy with the way Trump has handled things so far. In fact, a recent CNN poll found that just 26% approve of the way he's handled this conflict.
1: CNN's Julia Benbrook reporting there. Artificial intelligence is once again making global headlines. The company OpenAI says it's contacted governments and organizations around the world, alerting them that their websites may have been accessed, as it puts it, improperly by rogue autonomous models. OpenAI says all of the data was already publicly available. However, in some cases, the AI agent, as they're known, bypassed security controls. Last week, it was revealed OpenAI had accessed Australian health data following a hack of Medicare. Kate Bevan is a technology journalist in the UK.
2: What we know is that it seems much the same as a lot of what has been characterised as AI going rogue, which I would argue is a mischaracterisation. Effectively, it's working in a testing situation where they're working out, you know, what these agents can do and the limits of them. And basically what's happening is they are not being tested with guardrails. Now, in some cases, that's been deliberate. The aim is to find out what they can do. But this is not sort of stuff you see happen in sort of day-to-day life. This is AI companies deliberately setting their AI agents to work to see what they can do. Now, they're supposed to be working within what's called sandboxes, i.e. sort of restricted environments. But because of poor coding, lack of thinking ahead, not applying the what could possibly go wrong test, these agents, which have got instructions and have objectives to fulfill, are going on to fulfill those objectives in ways that, again, nobody applied the what could possibly go wrong test to.
3: Australia's Prime Minister Anthony Albanese this week said the agent encountered restrictions but didn't accept no in the case of a hack against Australia's health system. Another politician in California describes these AI agents as relentlessly trying to complete a task regardless of the consequences. Is that a fair interpretation?
2: Yeah, I mean, you know, these are not, you know, despite all these, you know, anthropomorphizing language going on, these aren't, you know, sentient beings. They've got objectives. And because they do very good sort of chain of reasoning work, they go ahead with trying to achieve those objectives. No doesn't have kind of quite the same sort of, you know, moral heft with software that it does with humans. So, you know, unless they're specifically told you cannot, you know, go to X website and you cannot, you know, use credentials you find on the open internet, as one of it's happened with one of these, you know, attacks, then it's going to go and do that. So this comes back to being a human problem. It comes back to the AI lab thinking, you know, what are the potential, what's the potential for harm here? I think, you know, they are not applying those guardrails themselves. This is a human problem as much as it's a technology problem.
3: Right. Is it then one in which the human developers need to retrain the AI agents?
2: It's one which they need to be much more careful and alert to how they set up their AI agents and what they tell it can and can't do. Now, that's quite a hard problem because, you know, defining a negative is tricky. You know, you can't tell an agent you can't hack any technology company, and then you go on to name every last technology company from, you know, the big beasts right down to little startups in Silicon Roundabout in London. It's a hard problem, but that doesn't mean it's an insoluble problem. And you know,
3: all the one, all one they shouldn't be trying to solve.
2: Exactly. Kate exactly. Bevan. And actually, you know, the good thing is we are pretty good at cyber defence, and it's not actually on the cyber defence to solve this problem. It's really down to the AI companies to be a bit more responsible about it.
1: That's technology journalist Kate Bevan speaking with the BBC. Sean Lay. A Fraser 5 coming up next with the very latest sports news. But first, let's have a

0: look at that amazing grand final in the AFL yesterday at the MCG. Brisbane Lions coach Chris Fagan has commended his side's fight in claiming their third consecutive AFL premiership. It was a 7-point win over Fremantle in the season decider at the Melbourne Cricket Ground. The Lions trailed by 17 points with just over 4 minutes remaining, but surge home to claim the historic 14-12-96 to 12-17-89 victory, kicking the game's final four goals. Speaking after the game, Fagan admitted the idea of being a three-time champion hadn't really sunk in.
1: Oh, I find it hard to believe. It's not something that I ever thought I'd do. I didn't think I'd ever coach an AFL team. And, you know, early on in my coaching career at Brisbane, when we finished down the bottom for 2 years in a row, I thought this might be a reasonably short-lived experience. But, you know, over the last 8 years, we've rallied. We've become this team that never gives in, that we seem to go better when our back's to the wall.
2: I interviewed you moments after you won the first flag. And at that point in time, you were the first man in their 60s to win a flag. You were also, I think at the time, the first to have not played VFL, AFL football and be a premiership coach. And you've orchestrated one of the great turnaround stories in VFL, AFL history. Talk about you.
1: I don't want to talk about me. You know, there's a lot of people that work at this club that are highly talented and they do a brilliant job. I've got great players. And all I do really is conduct the orchestra, to be truthful. You know, use the talents and skills that we have at our disposal to get the best outcome that we can. And, you know, we work together well as a team. And, you know, I'm the one that benefits with all the publicity because I'm the three-time premiership coach. But really, it's something that I would happily share with everybody else who does the work here.
2: What has become a part of coaching legend is the meeting yesterday when you played Wharfy Time and told the boys, when this comes on, it means go and win it for us. Where did that idea come from?
1: Well, I'm not taking the credit for that. Dale Morris mentioned it to me yesterday, and he actually had a recording of it. And, I played it at the meeting because we hadn't heard it before because we've not played Freo when they've played it. So it was more to sort of alert the players that this is what it sounds like and this is what it's for. And I just said, when it comes up, it might be a good moment for us to flick the switch ourselves and turn it on them. So, I mean, I know it turned out that way, but that's just a fluke, really.
2: Did you think you were in strife when it was 17 points with 4.5 minutes to go?
1: Yeah, I thought it was going to be pretty hard to come back from that margin. And we weren't playing all that well either. But Will Ashcroft turned it on in the last 5 minutes. We started winning the ball out of the centre. And as we know, when you do that in AFL footy, you can score pretty quickly. And we found some late momentum. I mean, maybe Freo thought they had the game. I don't know. Like, it's probably pretty hard not to think that when you're 18 points in front with 3 or 4 minutes to play. But we played it right out and we got the result, which we did the same thing last week.
2: Surely this isn't going to be it. Four's the magic number in AFL footy.
1: Yeah, I'm not into personal milestones and things like that. I'm just going to have a bit of a think about it over the next 3 or 4 days to see whether I want to keep going. I've been doing it for 10 years. It takes a lot of effort. It's a lifestyle. And I don't want to be that guy that hangs around till I get kicked out the door. So there's a little bit inside me that says sometimes it's good to walk away when you're on top. But I'll wait and see.
0: That's Brisbane Lions coach Chris Fagan speaking to the ABC's Ben Cameron after yesterday's historic AFL win.
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0: Before we get to Fraser Fife on the sports desk, there's a bit of drama brewing overseas in the sporting world. Republic of Ireland players intend to wear black armbands in recognition of all the lives lost in the Gaza conflict for their nation's league game against Israel in Hungary after confirming they will go ahead with the fixture. Football Association of Ireland chief executive David Carell confirmed one player has withdrawn from the squad before the match, but he added that a vote among the squad produced a significant majority in favour of playing.
5: Ultimately, within the last maybe 90 minutes, we carried out a vote amongst the squad to establish their sentiment on fulfilling the fixtures, and it was a significant majority.
0: Shalom Barzel is head of communications for the Israeli team. He says he's pleased the team chose not to boycott the match.
4: Football has won. The separation between football and politics must be maintained. Any other approach spells chaos and a dangerous slide in a slippery slope leading to disastrous consequences for the game we all love.
0: The BBC's Kevin Sharkey explains the reaction of both national sides.
6: The Israel team and delegation here have held their press conference, and their message has been very clear. They say that football has won. They say that politics and football and sport should not mix. And I got an opportunity to ask one of the Israeli players if he had any message for the Irish players, given the decision that they have been considering and the decision that they've made to go ahead with the match tomorrow evening. And part of his answer was that they should read more and indeed go to Israel and understand the situation in a wider context. And earlier there was that extraordinary press conference involving the Irish team and management, the Republic of Ireland manager and officials from the Football Association of Ireland. You could feel the tension in the room. It was palpable. It was clear the Irish delegation did not want to be in this stadium at that time, at that moment, answering those difficult questions. And the manager, during that press conference, he said that they have now reached a point of trying to address this in a damage limitation manner. And
0: that was the BBC's Kevin Sharkey reporting. It is time for some more sports news with Fraser Fife. And Fraser, when it comes to the AFL, the Brisbane Lions coach, we were hearing it before, Chris Fagan, he's got a pretty big decision coming up on his hands.
7: Yeah, he does indeed, Brendan, around his coaching future. And at least for one player, Brisbane's Jasper Fletcher, he hopes that Fagan does continue to coach the club following their third consecutive premiership. The 65-year-old Fagan is contracted for next year, but of course there have been rumours about a potential retirement if the Lions did go on to win the premiership. Fletcher has told ABC Sport that he's supportive of his coach regardless of the decision.
8: Oh, I'd like to think not, but I mean, he's had a pretty decorated career. He's done a lot for me, he's done a lot for the club, so I hope he hangs around, but at the same time, he's got a family to look after too, so we'll see what happens.
7: On the other side, Fremantle coach Justin Longmuir has urged his players to stick together after their heartbreaking loss. Longmuir says that his players should not be too hard on themselves after the 14-12-96 to 12-17-89 defeat.
9: We play an imperfect game that is full of mistakes. In every game that they've played across their football career, they would have made plenty of mistakes. And it just feels a little bit bigger right now because of what was on the line. But don't be too hard on yourself. We would have won together and we lost. We lose together. So have each other's back.
7: Shifting to the NRLW, and the Sydney Roosters have progressed to the grand final with a victory over the Canberra Raiders at Sydney Football Stadium. Andrew Moore reports.
10: A tougher-than-expected preliminary final for the Sydney Roosters, who went through the home-and-away season last year unbeaten before being knocked over by the Broncos in the grand final. Well, the Roosters remain unbeaten in 2026, beating Canberra 20 points to 10 with Jamie Frassard, Reema Butler, Jess Sergius and Taron Aiken scoring tries for the Roosters. The winning try for them coming only in the 68th minute. A heck of a defensive performance by Canberra, who couldn't quite capitalise on some opportunities in that second half. The Roosters will now play either the Gold Coast Titans or the Brisbane Broncos in the NRLW Grand Final. Andrew Moore, ABC Sport, Sydney.
7: Meanwhile, in the men's comp, the Newcastle Knights will be looking to continue their fairy tale season when they take on the Penrith Panthers in the second prelim final at Sydney Olympic Park this afternoon, looking for a spot in next weekend's Grand Final against the Roosters. With more, here's Tim Warden.
11: The Newcastle Knights are the good field team of 2026. After finishing last year as wooden spooners, they are now just one win away from a grand final appearance. Standing in their way are the Penrith Panthers, who are looking to progress to a sixth NRL decider in 7 years. One man who is extra motivated is departing Newcastle centre Dane Gagai, who in 16 seasons has only played in one grand final and takes nothing for granted.
12: When you think like, oh, it's all right, we had a good year this year and we'll go again next year, it doesn't work like that.
11: The Panthers go into the preliminary final as favourites, although there are concerns about star halfback Nathan Cleary, who is carrying a foot injury into the clash.
7: to motorsport, and Mercedes driver George Russell has claimed a thrilling victory in Formula One's Azerbaijan Grand Prix. Russell finished 0.196 seconds ahead of Red Bull's Max Verstappen after a tense final lap, with Isaac Hadjar, also a Red Bull driver, finishing in third. Oscar Piastri finished 14th after a promising start, the Australian having fallen from third to 15th when he locked up and spun out during a turn during lap 40. And finally, Australian tennis player Alex Zimnor has defeated Alexander Zverev to help Team World in its quest for victory over Team Europe at this year's Laver Cup event in London. The world number 9 battled through a 2-6, 7-6, 11-9 comeback victory over the German world number 2. Zimnor says that these events bring out the best in him.
13: Whenever you get to play for a little bit more than just yourself, it brings a kind of extra energy, and I've always played really well representing my country, and I'm glad that I was able to put a good performance today as well.
7: And Brendan, at this stage, the doubles match between Team Europe and Team World, it is Team Europe with the advantage. Casper Ruud and Alexander Zverev up 6-4 in the opening set.
0: We'll see if they can stay ahead when they get to the end. Thank you very much, Fraser Fyfe. Back with more sport in half an hour's time. Right now on your All News Network, let's have a look at your capital city weather for this Sunday, the 27th of September. Brisbane is 10 degrees, a partly cloudy day ahead and a maximum of 17. Sydney has reached 15 degrees, a high of 17 and some showers. If you're in Canberra, it's 9 degrees, a possible shower and a top of 13. Melbourne getting up to 17 today. It is 10 right now, partly cloudy. In Hobart, it's 5, cloudy with a maximum of 15. Partly cloudy, 21 in Adelaide. It's 12 at the moment. Early in the morning in Perth, it's 13 right now. A shower or two and a possible storm to end the weekend and a maximum of 21. Darwin is 25, partly cloudy with a high of 34. Australian Eastern Standard Time. It's just gone 7:30 a.m, 7 o'clock in the centre of Australia, 5:30 in Perth. Right around Australia, you are listening to ABC News Radio, where now it's time for the latest news headlines with Melanie Scott.
14: Thanks, Brendan. US President Donald Trump has rejected Iran's conditional proposal to reopen the Strait of Hormuz within a week. Tehran offered to reopen the strait and resume nuclear talks if the US agreed to lift its naval blockade of Iranian ports, waive sanctions on Iranian oil sales, and observe a ceasefire, including Lebanon. It follows earlier comments from the White House, which said US officials were having positive and constructive conversations with mediators on the Iran war. A man's been taken to hospital after being stabbed at a train station in Sydney's west. Police were called to Blacktown Station just after 10 last night, where they found a man in his 30s with a wound to his arm. Officers were told he'd been fighting on the platform and tracks with another man who'd been armed with a knife. The other man left before police arrived. A man's been charged over an alleged armed robbery of a group of teens on the mid-north coast. Police say a 17-year-old boy had been with two other boys on a street in Bellingen last night when an unknown man approached them demanding food before pulling a gun. The teen was not physically injured. An 18-year-old man was later arrested nearby, where officers say they seized a replica firearm. He's been charged with several offences. A Melbourne family holds grave fears for their son, who has gone missing in a remote part of Peru. 30-year-old Jordan Yap last contacted relatives before a multi-day solo hiking trip, but missed a scheduled flight on Thursday. Mr. Yap's father has told the ABC his son was an experienced hiker, but the trip to Peru was one of his first solo trips. The Department of Foreign Affairs says it's providing assistance. And an unusually powerful autumn storm has hit the northeastern coastal areas of the United States, leaving tens of thousands of people without power. The authorities in New York, Boston and Philadelphia are warning of major flooding and road closures. Hundreds of flights have been cancelled. Back to you, Brendan.
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0: Still to come on your All News Network, no deal. The US President Donald Trump rejects Iran's conditional proposal to reopen the Strait of Hormuz. US consumer sentiment falls to its second lowest level on record. And South African police say they've found another body of a woman suspected of being murdered. makes 10 such killings in 2 months.

0: US President Donald Trump has rejected Iran's proposal to reopen the Strait of Hormuz within a week. Tehran offered to reopen the strait and resume nuclear talks if the US agreed to lift its naval blockade of Iranian ports, waive sanctions on Iranian oil sales, and observe a ceasefire, which would include Lebanon. It follows earlier comments from the White House, which said US officials were having positive and constructive conversations with mediators on the Iran war. Jared Monshine is from the US Studies Center in Sydney. He says 8 months into the war, it's not clear if the US has an exit strategy.
1: I think at this point, it's hard to say for sure what President Trump wants to do in Iran. And I'm not even sure he knows exactly what he plans to do in Iran. But there's no denying that after the midterm elections, his sort of political runway is a lot longer. He doesn't have to face frustrated Republicans wanting cheaper energy prices in the United States. And he can more effectively, you would say, put pressure on the Iranian regime because he doesn't face the same political fallout. With that said, I think you mentioned earlier the Wall Street Journal reports about President Trump rejecting these talks. I would also highlight the same Wall Street Journal came out with another report saying that the sort of economic pressure on Iran has never been greater thanks to increased sanctions on Iran. So what we're seeing right now is Iranian-flagged airliners are actually prohibited from flying in the way that they used to just a few weeks ago because of the Trump administration's pressure. So I imagine that we very well may be in a slightly better position for the United States in just a few weeks' time.
2: Now, Washington had expected the Iranian regime to collapse or even relent to U.S. demands, but they've withstood these bombings and more sanctions over the last months or so. How much longer do you think the regime would be able to hold out against the United States?
1: Well, that's the question everyone's asking. I think a lot of the sort of hawks who thought that Iran would quickly capitulate thought that Iran didn't have much standing. We shouldn't forget that the protests that we've seen in Iran over the last 20 years or so, 25 years, have only expanded. The sort of high watermark of the Islamic Republic of Iran, the government of Iran's support amongst the population there, was years ago. It has only decreased with basically every year. And now, thanks to the protests we've seen over the last year, it has been wider than ever in terms of not only the diversity of protesters, but the intensity of the protesters. So right now, the popular support is not on the government side, but really it's a question of the economic support. And the Trump administration's pressure that they are increasing in what reportedly unprecedented ways very well may bring them to the table, but still not sure or clear whether they would be willing to capitulate to what the Trump administration wants.
2: The American voters are not in favor of this conflict. That's been seen from polling after polling after polling. It has hit them on their pockets quite severely. Will they punish the Republicans for this in November?
1: Yeah, I guess the question is, what do you mean by punishing for this? I think the polling on energy and on pocketbook issues is different than foreign policy. Rarely does foreign policy really dictate U.S. elections. It's only when American lives are being lost is when we really see it. And we saw that during the Iraq War, during President Bush's midterm elections. But we really have not seen major pressure on foreign policy in the U.S. Voting booth for some time. But I think the fact that energy prices are so high and the fact that even a good amount of Trump voters say that energy prices are one of the main contributors to those high prices are the war in Iran, I think that does not bode well. In addition to energizing a frustrated American voting population, it also disenfranchises or does not motivate Republicans to go to the voting booth to support their preferred Republican candidates.
2: We are heading into the eighth month of this war. Do you see an actual feasible solution to this conflict that would see the reopening of the Strait of Hormuz?
1: Not anytime soon. I think right now both sides are trying to gain as much leverage as possible before they go to the negotiating table. Both sides are really posturing publicly, saying that they have the cards, they have the power. I don't see something in the short term, but it's hard to imagine that we will be here for many years to come. It does not seem all that tenable, both from not only the political dynamics of this, but also just the fact that there simply are new avenues of getting energy elsewhere, that I imagine the status quo that we saw a year ago is probably not something we're going to be returning to.
0: And that is Jared Monshine from the US Studies Center in Sydney. He was speaking with the ABC's Fawzia Ibrahim. As the war drags on, the US economy remains a sore subject for American voters ahead of the midterm elections. A new survey now shows consumer sentiment has fallen to its second lowest level on record. The survey from the University of Michigan shows this sentiment has fallen 7% since last month amid high fuel and grocery prices. Joanne Hsu is director of the surveys of consumers at the University of Michigan. She explains how US consumers are responding to the cost of living.
3: At the end of the day, we've had several months of declines now after an earlier summer uptick when gas prices seemed to come down a little bit. But consumers are now quite worried that their cost of living concerns aren't going to be going away anywhere soon, particularly with these increase in fuel prices and gas prices. They just don't see any relief in sight. And with this in mind, consumers are going to be choosy about how they spend their money. They are going to be looking for value. They're going to be careful and they're going to be choosy with how they spend.
4: Choosy about the big ticket items from cars to, you know, houses, or is this inclusive of everything from a drive-through, you know, cup of coffee to groceries, clothes?
3: I think that's anything that's discretionary, that it isn't a critical purchase that you need to get through your day, get through your week, is probably on the table right now. When we ask questions on, is it a good time to buy a house? Consumers invariably say no, both because of really high prices and increasingly because of high interest rates. Consumers are just really concerned that prices are just really high right now, unbearable for them, and they are really looking forward to a time in the future where purchasing power will be more powerful.
4: And then there's a separate breakdown based on political persuasion. Republican sentiment in September is 20% lower than in January, while Democrats are down 13% over the same period, according to the surveys. What's behind this?
3: The data are pretty clear about what's going on here. At the end of 2025, beginning of the year, consumer sentiment was kind of on an upward momentum. People were feeling a lot better after the government shutdown ended at the late last year. But that trajectory ended with the start of the Iran conflict. In the beginning, you know, Republicans were willing to withhold judgment. They had some confidence that the conflict was going to end very quickly and that gas prices would come down. But now 6 months on, people aren't really sure about that. So across the political spectrum, it doesn't matter if you're a Democrat, a Republican, or independent, everyone broadly agrees that the economic outlook has weakened since January.
4: You all have been tracking consumer attitudes for years. The survey has been around since 1952. So when you look at the responses this go round, what trends are standing out most to you?
3: Essentially, since the pandemic, the last five or so years, consumers have been very loud and clear that the dominant factor influencing their views of their economy is undoubtedly cost of living. That's factor number one, factor two, number two, factor number three. And, you know, this doesn't come as much of a surprise, you know, given that post-pandemic inflation was the highest inflation that we had seen in decades. Now, inflation has come down. It's picked up again in recent months, but consumers are still really frustrated by the persistence of high prices. And on top of that, there are some worries about labor markets as well. You know, 3 years ago, labor markets were incredibly strong when inflation was hitting its peak. Consumers are worried that that's not going to last and that labor markets are going to weaken. And so with tariffs, with the Iran conflict, and with all this uncertainty around AI's role in the economy, consumers are just very wary about the future.
0: That was Joanne Hsu, director of the surveys of consumers at the University of Michigan. She was speaking with CNN. Police in South Africa say they've found another body in Kurileni, bringing the number of women found dead there over the past 2 months to 10. The victims were mostly in their 20s and 30s, with some discovered stripped of their clothes and showing signs of sexual assault. South Africa has one of the world's highest rates of violence against women, despite years of government pledges to tackle the problem and the declaration of gender-based violence as a natural disaster. The BBC's Mimi Swaby has more details on this latest killing.
5: South African police have now said they found another body in Ekurhuleni. That is a municipality east of Johannesburg. That now brings the total of number of victims to 10 women. They've been found in this very area over the last 2 months. We understand that three people have been arrested in connections to the murders, which have unsurprisingly outraged the nation. In regards to this latest victim, police say that the body was found in Tembisa Township. They didn't give any more details apart from that. However, local media is saying that a semi-naked body was found in a cemetery. And this draws similarities with the 9 other victims who were mostly in their 20s and 30s, many of whom were found stripped of their clothes and showing signs of sexual assault. The first victim was found naked, bound with cable ties in mid-July. And this has been a similarity, a thread throughout these murders, which many believe have been connected or are connected as they are in a very small space, they're a high frequency over 2 months now, and are showing some very similar signs, very brutal signs, which, like I said, have really outraged the whole country.
0: That is the BBC's Mimi Swaby reporting. 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Time now for a check of the latest news headlines. I'm Brendan Arrow. The Prime Minister has reiterated his calls for humans to be in control of artificial intelligence amid revelations of OpenAI agents meddling with more websites. The tech giant has disclosed its agents hacked or negatively impacted the systems of dozens of third parties, including governments and public agencies. Libya's National Oil Corporation says it's reopened valve number 7 on its main crude pipeline and resumed pumping operations. Flows are now gradually returning to normal after the pipeline was closed last week. And US President Donald Trump says he's approved new fuel economy standards that terminate the Biden administration's electric vehicle mandate. In a post on social media, he says the new standards would take the waste out of building cars in America, meaning lower prices on cars. Bangladesh has launched a nationwide measles rubella campaign targeting 3.4 million unvaccinated children amid its worst ever measles outbreak. It's killed more than 1,000 people, most of them children this year. The BBC's Anne Barasan Ethirajan reports.
6: Now, this campaign particularly is very important because for the first time now, they've reduced the vaccination age for children from 9 months to 6 months. So usually measles, it's a 2-dose vaccine. And this campaign aims to inoculate about 3.4 million children. So it's going to be a month-long campaign and a lot of logistics involved, transporting these vaccines around the country. Now, what are the symptoms of measles? It includes high fever, rashes, and also breathing difficulties. And it was previously given from 9 months up to 5 years for the children. Now, Bangladesh this year had a major outbreak since the beginning of this year. Now, we are talking about at one point more than 1,000 suspected cases. And now, even though they had given vaccination to more than 20 million children in the last 6 months, they had some emergency campaigns. Now, they're trying to reach out to those who missed out from the 9 months to 6 month cases so that they can put a stop to this outbreak.
7: Why are there so many unvaccinated children in Bangladesh? And what else can you tell us about vaccine supply?
6: Now, what happened, you know, the experts are attributing various reasons. So first one is during the COVID period, then they had a gap because many parents did not take their children to vaccination centers because of the transport. Everything was shut down. And it requires 95% of the population, the children's population, to be vaccinated. And then Bangladesh also witnessed a political upheaval in August 2024 when the then Prime Minister Sheikh Hasina was overthrown following a student-led uprising. And there was a lot of uncertainty, chaos during the interim government period. And the UN officials were saying the government, the then interim government, did not procure vaccines at the right time. And also because of the political violence, many health centers were closed. Their parents were not taking it, the children. That was one of the reasons why, because there is a huge gap. And it is highly contagious. And even if what the experts

0: experts are pointing out, if one child is not vaccinated, that could mean another 100 could get it. And that is why they're insisting they want to have a watertight situation. But that will take time. Because of this gap, they're now trying to fill that gap.
1: The BBC's Anne Barras and Ethi Rajan reporting. Did you know Mercury is shrinking faster than had been previously estimated? It's losing almost 20 kilometres in its total diameter since it first formed. Wrinkles and grooves across the surface of Mercury have revealed that the planet, which is closest to the Sun, is shrinking by as much as 30% faster than scientists thought. Now, scientists think the degree of shrinking has not been noticed because bombardment from space rocks over time has created craters and ridges that have partially hidden the evidence of this process. Brad Tucker is an astrophysicist based at the Australian National University.
2: When we talk about Mercury shrinking, it's not, you know, hundreds of kilometres less, but it has lost a little bit around the midsection, as one could say. And a lot of this has to do with planets cooling. We don't think about it, but planets are hot on the inside. Earth is hot, Mars, lots of other places. And over time, ever since their formation, they've been cooling a little bit. And, you know, like a lot of things on Earth, as some of that material cools, it condenses, it shrinks and shrivels. And so that's kind of what's happening with Mercury, is you're really getting a shriveling of the surface believed to be caused by potentially the core, the inside, changing a little bit of temperature.
3: Okay. So, I mean, is it fair enough to call it an aging process of sorts?
2: It is. It very much is an aging process. And, you know, one of the things is, you know, planets do this somewhat differently. And there's a lot of circumstances based on the environment, the condition they're in. You know, one of the things that is always about Mercury is Mercury's hard to study. And that is in part because it's near the Sun. It's really hard to look at. But we also know Mercury is very much acts a little bit different than, in particular, Venus, Earth, and Mars. And also, you get then the further aspect that, you know, by Mercury being so close to the Sun, it receives a lot of amount of heat from the outside, obviously. So the environmental conditions of Mercury are very different than the other inner planets, Venus, Earth, Mars, and definitely from those outer gas giants. So the fact that something like this can happen on Mercury is a little bit more of a surprise. For instance, we've known the Moon's been shrinking for decades, really, you know, very much since the Apollo era. So you know, not that we haven't seen this before, but surprising that it's happening on Mercury.
3: So are you saying Mercury has some unique attributes, and this isn't something that's going to happen to other planets in the solar system, Earth, for example?
2: Well, look, you know, Earth is constantly changing and it's still quite active, obviously, on the inside. And, you know, we know that Earth is quite lumpy. Earth is not a smooth sphere. We are an oblate spheroid. We're a little bit larger around the middle than we are top to bottom. And also we do know that because of gravity and the mountains and those sorts of things, we're a bit lumpy, but we also are geologically active. The tectonic plates and those sorts of things are moving around. Whereas on Mercury, which doesn't appear to have tectonic activity, at least in the way we have on Earth, is clearly, yeah, behaving a bit differently. And so it's a little bit of an insight into what's happening on the inside of planets. Potentially, even if our planet's core is cooling slowly, it's A, not happening dramatically, and also it's not going to result in the thing that we're seeing on Mercury.
3: Right. And are there any implications with Mercury's getting smaller in terms of the broader solar system? Are there any flow-on effects that could affect us, for example?
2: As of now, no. You know, we're talking about just shy of 30 kilometers out of 4,200 kilometers roughly. So we're talking about a really relatively small difference. I think really the main impact would be just our understanding what it could imply for Earth. And Mercury is one of the few places where we know very little about because of its proximity to the Sun. There's a European probe, BepiColombo, Colombo, that is on its way to enter the orbit of Mercury in November. And it's really only the second mission to actually enter Mercurian orbit, the orbit of Mercury, because it's been so hard. So you think of it, it's relatively nearby. It's near the Sun. We should know a lot. The reality is we actually know very little about it.
3: Will it keep shrinking?
2: So it appears that that's the case. People have known the shrinking's been happening for a while. It was always estimated to be much slower. And in fact, now with the new data, the new models, people are saying, well, you know, yes, it's shrinking faster than we thought. It's actually probably going to be in reality even more. One of the tricks with Mercury is it does get a lot of asteroids, rocks bombarding it. So the surface is naturally constantly changing. But we believe that it will continue, you know, over forever the next few billion years. By the time it, you know, in another 5 billion years, 4.5, 5 billion years, double its age roughly, you'll start to reach the point where the sun will start growing anyway, and Mercury will have much bigger problems to, let's say.
3: And perhaps as will the rest of us.
2: Exactly. Luckily, the great thing about our field is if you're around in 5 billion years to worry, you're doing well. So that's okay.
1: That's Brad Tucker, an astrophysicist based at the Australian National University, who was speaking with ABC News Radio's Scott Wales. Great to have your company here on ABC News Radio. Great to have Fraser Fife back with the latest sports news. Tell you what, Fraser, one group of people not shrinking away from their celebrations, Lions fans last night. They had plenty to roar about.
4: Yeah, indeed, Brendan. They certainly took over Melbourne as they flocked to some of the city's most popular pubs to celebrate the Lions' win in the AFL Grand Final. With more, here's Natasha Shapova.
5: Fremantle fans shed tears as the fantasy of a premiership win was taken away from them within the last few minutes.
6: We travelled from Perth to be in Melbourne. Our dads are there, both at the game. We're pretty sad.
5: A tight game throughout, the Dockers fought for what would have been their first ever premiership, while the Lions were battling for their third consecutive win. Brisbane fans then celebrating in Melbourne's home of the Lions, Fitzroy.
7: It was fantastic. It was like ebbs and flows. It was like, thought we lost it, but then we came. Good.
5: While Dockers fans hope for a comeback next year.
4: The Sydney Roosters will have an opportunity to complete an undefeated NRLW season after progressing to the grand final with a 20-10 victory over the Canberra Raiders at Sydney Football Stadium. The Roosters outscored the Raiders 4-2 in a tight affair, and they're now looking to one-up their grand final defeat from 2025. Tricolours back Corbin Baxter has told ABC Sport her side is determined to claim its third title next Sunday.
8: We really want to make sure that we finish off the season. We've been strong all season, but none of that matters if you can't finish it off. But yeah, we've got our processes and we're going to be focusing one step at a time.
4: The Tricolours will face either Brisbane or Gold Coast in the season decider. Meanwhile, in the NRL, the Penrith Panthers will be looking to continue their great form when they take on the Newcastle Knights today in Sydney in the second prelim final. With more, here's Tim Warden.
9: The Panthers go into today's preliminary final against the Newcastle Knights, having won their last four games. They are at full strength, although star halfback Nathan Cleary is carrying a foot injury. The Knights go into the clash with the same team that stunned the Warriors at Auckland's Eden Park last week. They will also be buoyed by thousands of fans who have travelled down from Newcastle, including Kelly Johnston, who has faith the Knights can get another win.
10: I just want the win. So, I don't mind if it's 1 point, if it's 20. Just give us the win, yeah.
9: If Newcastle prevails, it will continue a fairy tale run after they finished with the wooden spoon last year.
4: A second-half fightback has seen the Wallaroos defeat Scotland 30-10 in their Women's Rugby Union clash in Edinburgh. Down 10-5 at the break, Australia produced 25 unanswered points to secure the much-needed win. A 33rd-minute try to Desiree Miller brought the winger to 101 test points, the first Wallaroo to do so, while Michaela Leonard became the first of 50 test caps. The Wallaroos return to Australia ahead of their next test against Scotland in Sydney on October 17. Well, the Perth Wildcats have claimed an important NBL win at home, defeating the New Zealand Breakers 97-93. Despite losing big man Joe Lualua-Chul Jr. for the game to an apparent calf injury, the Wildcats were able to persevere through a combined 51 points from Dylan Windler and Elijah Pepper. Coach John Riley says he's pleased that his side found a way to win.
11: You know, in the moment, we just stayed with it. Whoever got their opportunities went out there and did a good job for us, and we found a way to get over the line in a great way.
4: The Breakers return home to host the Cairns Taipans on Wednesday, while the Wildcats remain in Perth to take on South East Melbourne Phoenix on Friday. Well, Mercedes driver George Russell has held off a late challenge by Red Bull's Max Verstappen to claim victory in Formula One's Azerbaijan Grand Prix. Russell finished 0.96 seconds ahead of Verstappen after the Dutchman had made ground in the final laps. Russell has told Fox Sports he was relieved to secure his third win of the campaign and his first in 90 days.
12: I mean, it was amazing to be back on the top step of the podium. So I just want to say a big thanks to my team because, you know, they've continued to believe in me through the tough moments, helped me come through it. I'm really proud to have had this weekend.
4: Australia's Oscar Piastri finished 14th for McLaren after missing a turn on lap 40 while he was sitting third. And Australian tennis player Alex de Minaur has secured a victory for Team World over Team Europe at this year's Laver Cup in London. De Minaur produced a 2-6, 7-6, 11-9 comeback victory over German world number two Alexander Zverev. Elsewhere, American Lerner Tien outlasted Italy's Flavio Cabolli in the day's opening match. And Team Europe's Carlos Alcaraz defeated Taylor Fritz to level the team scores at 5 points apiece. As things stand at the moment, Brendan, we have a doubles matchup between Casper Ruud and Alexander Zverev against Alexander Bublik and Brandon Nakashima. Bublik and Zverev have the lead 6-4 in the opening set for Team Europe. So things are tied up and things still hang in the balance.
1: Yep, pretty action-packed stuff. Thank you very much, Fraser Fife. Back with more in half an hour's time. A quick check of your capital city weather. Brisbane right now is 18 degrees, sunny with a top of 27. Showers in Sydney where it's 15. You're almost at your maximum today of 17 degrees. Just 10 in Canberra, warming up to only 13 with a possible shower. Partly cloudy in Melbourne, 11 right now, 17 the top. It's 7 in Hobart, getting to 15. It will be cloudy. Partly cloudy in Adelaide, 12 to 21. A shower or two in the west in Perth where it's 13 right now with a maximum of 21 on the way. Darwin's 25, getting to 34. It'll be partly cloudy. Australian Eastern Standard Time, it's 8 o'clock. 7:30 in the centre of Australia, 6 a.m. in the west.

0: ABC News with Melanie Scott. US President Donald Trump has rejected the latest Iranian proposal to reopen the Strait of Hormuz, claiming the US is in control of the vital waterway. The Iranian foreign minister told reporters at the United Nations in New York that the strait would be reopened 7 days after agreeing to the deal, as long as there was also a pause in all regional fighting, including in Lebanon. Mr. Trump says Iran only put forward the proposal because they're losing the war.
1: Massive amounts of oil are coming out of the Hormuz Strait. Last night we had 29 ships come out. They want to make a deal, and I think that's fine. I like making a deal too.
0: China and the United States have agreed to establish a channel for handling AI-related incidents after a three-day summit in Washington. They also agreed to accelerate work on military crisis communications and continue cooperating through a board of trade focused on selected bilateral issues. The White House says the board began operating this week. While the summit produced no major breakthroughs, analysts anticipate these are the right steps towards greater cooperation. A Greek fire brigade official says a woman has died and several people remain missing after a residential building collapsed following an explosion in a tourist area in central Athens. The blast yesterday destroyed a two-story building in Plakar near some of Athens' most visited sites, including the Acropolis. Three other people were injured and houses, shops and cars damaged. Emergency crews are looking for an elderly couple who lived in one apartment and four tourists who were staying in another. It's thought the blast resulted from a gas leak. Days after Australia went public about rogue AI agents breaching a government website, the company has confirmed the problem is far more widespread. Patricia Tiano has more.
2: Earlier this week, it was revealed an OpenAI agent gained unauthorized access to the Medicare Statistics Reporting Service portal on June 18 and did not notify Services Australia until 3 months later via email. It's since been revealed that agents also spent almost a week trying to extract pharmaceutical benefits scheme and aged care data from the Australian Institute of Health and Welfare website. Although the separate incidents have not been formally linked, this appears to completely contradict the government's initial understanding of the June incident. OpenAI says the issue is widespread and has since launched a review into its models.
0: Investigators will return to Sydney's southwest today to assess the damage caused by an out-of-control hazard reduction burn. Rhiannon Solomon-Marin reports.
3: The New South Wales Rural Fire Service has launched an investigation into yesterday's operation at Wedderburn, where some crews reported they'd been temporarily overrun. Firefighters say the hazard burn started in the morning and had been going well before the wind rapidly changed that afternoon. The blaze broke containment lines, destroying one fire truck and damaging two others. There was also minor damage to at least two properties, but assessment teams will be back to properly survey the full extent of the damage today. An RFS volunteer firefighter suffered smoke inhalation and chest pain during the incident. He was taken to hospital as a precaution.
0: French residents say they were moved by Pope Leo's connection to people of all, including those with no faith, as he held a mass in France's Place de la Concorde. Over 700,000 people have turned out for the Pontiff's Pope Mobile Parade along the Champs-Élysées, despite 600,000 people registering in advance of the mass. These attendees say they were deeply moved by the actions of everyone involved.
4: I loved coming today because I have very little connection with the Catholic Church in France, and I was really surprised to see the Pope spoke French and made an effort to address the French people in their own language.
5: There was an incredible sense of devotion, and it was truly beautiful to see all these young people singing together.
0: And in Formula One, Oscar Piastri says he is not sure what caused the missed turn that dashed his hopes of a podium finish at the Azerbaijan Grand Prix. Piastri was sitting in third when he locked his brakes and went wide into the runoff area on the first turn of lap 40, with the Australian eventually finishing in 14th. He's told Fox Sports he was taken aback by the incident.
6: It certainly took me by surprise. Didn't think I braked super late or super hard. Just instantly locked both fronts, so I need to obviously look at that. But just a disappointing end to the day. I think the first half of the race was very strong.
0: Mercedes driver George Russell claimed victory in the race, 0.196 seconds ahead of Red Bull's Max Verstappen in second. This is ABC News.
7: You're listening to ABC News Radio. Hello, I'm Brendan Arrow. Still to come on your All News Network, Donald Trump rejects Iran's proposal to reopen the Strait of Hormuz, labelling Tehran's conditions as unacceptable. Also, Pope Leo leads thousands in prayer in a joint open-air service in central Paris. And the Lions roar the loudest, claiming a third straight AFL premiership.
8: Campbell on to Morris. Morris again. Morris again. It'll be Brisbane again.
7: US President Donald Trump has rejected Iran's conditional proposal to reopen the Strait of Hormuz within a week. Tehran offered to reopen the strait and resume nuclear talks if the US agreed to lift its naval blockade of Iranian ports, waive sanctions on Iranian oil sales, and observe a ceasefire, including Lebanon. It follows earlier comments from the White House, which said US officials were having positive and constructive conversations with mediators on the Iran war. The BBC's John Donison has more details.
9: Essentially, we think it was very similar in many of its aspects to the memorandum of understanding that was done between Iran and the United States earlier in the year, which quickly broke down with a resumption of violence. So included in this deal was from the Iranians was an end to sanctions on Iranian oil, the lifting of frozen assets, giving the Iranians access to that, a lifting of the US naval blockade. And in this deal, they were proposing a 7-week cessation of all hostilities from the US and Israel in the Middle East, including Lebanon. Now, when this proposal was put forward by the Iranian foreign minister last night, it might have sounded like a bit of a breakthrough, but really I think we've not really moved any further forward. It's very quickly been rejected pretty clearly by President Trump just in the last few hours. And it's good that discussions are taking place. We know that the Iranian foreign minister was talking to the US special envoy Steve Witkoff in New York in the last few days, but I'm not sure how much progress has been made.
7: The BBC's John Donison with that report. The World Health Organization is warning the world remains very vulnerable to another major health crisis. Speaking on the sidelines of the UN General Assembly, the WHO Director General, Tedros Ghebreyesus, was calling on member states to urgently finalise key elements of a global pandemic agreement. He says that the question of another pandemic was not a matter of if, but when. Professor Catherine Bennett is an infectious disease epidemiologist and the chair of the epidemiology at Deakin University and joins us now. Professor, thank you very much for your time today.
10: Good morning, Brendan.
7: Do you think Dr. Ghebreyesus is right?
10: Oh, sadly, yes. I think we've come along in many ways since 2020, particularly the tech end of things, being able to early detection of pathogens and faster turnaround on getting vaccines up and running. But we're also watching what's happening around the world at the moment with vaccine uptake, where we already have vaccines, actually not protecting us from vaccine-preventable disease, conflicts and all the other things that actually really make it difficult. And I think, as the WHO is saying, you know, it's with the potential to be a pandemic. We've always had our eye on avian influenza, but, you know, COVID taught us that it can also come from left field. It's really about that global cooperation to both detect and respond early on to a potential pandemic. And unfortunately, we haven't even been able to really nail the international treaty to set us up in a better position where we can really rely on that cooperation, which is needed.
7: How prepared are we here specifically in Australia for what is coming?
10: Look, we are in a better position, largely because we now have a more coordinated approach to both information gathering and sharing through our new Australian CDC. So that's a really important asset. I think a lot of lessons were learnt in the pandemic, and I think we now have systems, better planning in place and so on. But we are still relying on the rest of the world also to do their bit. When we worked on the inquiry into the Australian response, we were concerned about the health workforce, and that had taken such a hit, whether, you know, we're actually in a better position or not than 2020. So all those things, the public health workforce generally, the public health response specifically, we can't let those things slip away again. We really need to have those protections in place. And so having an Australian CDC looking at our state of readiness as well and working nationally to support states to make sure that we are prepared is a really critical part of the CDC role as well.
7: When we look back at the COVID-19 pandemic, one thing that was brought in to try and help limit the spread of the infection were lockdowns. Do you think authorities would ever bring them back, or have those past experiences turned public opinion on them being an effective health measure?
10: Well, when we did conduct the inquiry, we asked people in the public from a range of across the community how they would respond in a future pandemic. And the majority actually would still comply with those kind of more advanced measures. But what was clear was that they wanted really good evidence that they were necessary, that they were working, and also a clearer understanding on how you de-escalate those sorts of prevention measures as well. So I think we would still have cooperation in Australia. We didn't take the same impacts on trust in science as other countries have seen, but at the same time, it really has to be backed by evidence. And again, that's a role for the CDC to help get that evidence out to community, to evaluate interventions when we have them in place. So there isn't that sense we're flying blind. You know, it's a very strategic approach, and I think that would be needed before we would have the good faith from the community to go back into anything that extreme. But hopefully early detection, management of borders, those sorts of things would put us in a better position than if it gets away, and that's the worry globally.
7: During the last pandemic, Dr. Anthony Fauci was the head of the CDC in the United States. Fast forward almost 7 years, and the picture in the US is very different. The Trump administration has been very critical of Dr. Fauci's legacy and expressed scepticism, even hostility towards vaccine science more broadly. Should we be concerned that the US seems to be walking away from its role as a global leader in disease prevention?
10: Oh, absolutely. I think that's been a big shift in this last while that actually does leave the whole world more vulnerable. Not only have we lost a key leader in the area of outbreak responses, not just in the US, but globally, they still are contributing. They're still out there working on the Ebola outbreak, for example. They're returning to their training program for epidemiological intelligence, their service, which is part of that global and local response. So some of those things have eased back a bit and are now looking like they're functioning again. But overall, we're watching a vaccine-preventable disease outbreak in measles spread across the United States. And so that just shows us how vulnerable. If you can't control a disease in your own backyard, then that shifts the world's, you know, readiness as well. And importantly, the information coming out of the US became less reliable. And so not only are they perhaps not the same partner in that global response, and they haven't signed that their service, which is part of that global and local response. So some of those things have eased back a bit and are now looking like they're functioning again. But overall, we're watching a vaccine-preventable disease outbreak in measles spread across the United States. And so that just shows us how vulnerable. If you can't control a disease in your own backyard, then that shifts

0: coming out of the US became less reliable. And so not only are they perhaps not the same partner in that global response, and they haven't signed that international agreement on pandemics, what is more of a concern in some ways is that they could also potentially be a source of a future pandemic. And what happened with the H5N1, the bird flu in America, and the limitations on controlling that was a real concern, because H5N1 still remains a virus that could morph into a human flu pandemic. So, you know, again, losing a cooperative leading partner, and that same partner potentially being black box and a source for future infections that could have global significance, is such a turnaround. It's really hard to quantify that, as well as their withdrawal of funding to countries, low-income countries, where they don't have the resources, and without that extra support are less likely to be able to identify and act quickly if an outbreak starts in one of those countries.
1: If an outbreak was to occur, where would we be looking globally for leadership and action? Where do you think it would come from?
0: Well, that was the idea with the pandemic agreement internationally, was that there would be a coordinated effort, that it would also, you know, bring resources to poorer countries, but particularly that whole thing around mobilising quickly, sharing information quickly. We did that in the pandemic, but there's always that concern that that delay at the very start, that's your chance to stop a pandemic. And if you can't get resources in, or you're not getting information out telling you that there's a problem until it's gone beyond that first phase where it potentially is the most controllable, then you're always chasing a pandemic, and that's where it becomes a big problem. So it really depends on which part of the world something might start. Theoretically, it could start anywhere. There are certain parts of the world where we've seen more crossover of animal viruses more often, so in Asia and in Africa, as we see with Mpox and Ebola. That they're the places we look. But theoretically, you know, this really could start anywhere, and it's that coordination, not a particular country, but a coordinated effort across the more resource-rich countries.
1: So I guess just finally, is there anything we can be doing as individuals to be more prepared, or do we really need governments to be as proactive as possible in this area?
0: Look, I think there's less we can do individually about that future pandemic, but I do think it's a reminder that simple things like managing our own vaccine-preventable diseases, we have seen a drop in our childhood vaccination rates. We are still mainly seeing imported cases of measles, but we have seen, you know, the same risks here for measles taking off as an endemic disease again, which is something that we'd fought hard to avoid. And while people don't think of that in the same way, they think, oh, these are childhood diseases, they're not bad. In fact, you know, we're watching in America, once you get a certain number of cases, you're going to get a lot of children in hospital and some very severe outcomes, including deaths. And we do not want to see that in Australia. So staying on top of those things, so vaccine availability, keeping those things under control, looking after our health, and, you know, lobbying for a good public health department in our own cities, all those things about just staying aware, being active, doing what we can, but supporting those efforts that will help our preparedness at the government level as well.
1: Professor Bennett, really appreciate your time today on ABC News Radio.
0: Thanks, Brendan.
1: That's Professor Catherine Bennett, an infectious diseases epidemiologist and the chair of epidemiology at Deakin University. This is ABC News Radio. I'm Brendan Arrow. Making news today, the United States and China have agreed to reduce tariffs on $42 billion of goods and have also launched a dialogue on AI. The announcement came following President Xi Jinping's visit to Washington earlier this week. Police in South Africa say they've found another body of a woman, bringing the total number of dead over the past 3 months to 10. And a missing persons expert who says she supported Gus Lamont's family has urged compassion on the one-year anniversary of the boy's disappearance. Four-year-old Gus went missing from his family's remote sheep station 1 year ago today.

0: Incessant rain has been hammering several areas of Thailand's capital, disrupting traffic and forcing thousands to evacuate. Thailand's meteorological department has warned that the deluge, which has been pouring since Thursday, will continue in most parts of the country throughout the day. Deutsche Welle's Pablo Folo Elias reports.
1: These streets in central Bangkok are normally buzzing with activity, but now wading has replaced walking as floodwaters inundate parts of the city. After days of relentless rain, much of the Thai capital is struggling to cope.
2: It's different. I feel like in all the years I've lived here, I've never seen anything like this. Rain's falling continuously for days.
3: The warning this time was quite limited. The only real alert came in the morning, through a phone notification. Before that, I didn't know enough to consider relocating.
1: As the flooding spread, Bangkok's governor declared the city a disaster area. More than 200 shelters have been set up for the thousands of residents forced from their homes by rising waters. Businesses have had to close, public transport is affected, and flights out of the Thai capital's two airports have been delayed. Flooding is not unusual during Thailand's monsoon season, but downpours of this intensity, lasting for days on end, are far less common.
0: That report from Deutsche Welle. Now, if you've seen a sudden influx of moths in your neighbourhood, don't panic. You may be witnessing the resurgence of the endangered bogong moth. In 2017, extreme drought conditions caused a bogong moth population crash, with an estimated 99.5% decline in the population. But now, over the last week, the moths have been cropping up again all over southeast Australia. In the past 24 hours alone, there have been hundreds of reported sightings on citizen science platform iNaturalist. Lilian Emnaby is the Bogong Watch Project Manager at Invertebrates Australia. She says researchers are thrilled by these sightings and says it signals the endangered moth is likely making a comeback.
4: Absolutely, that's what we think. And all of the Facebook groups in the Blue Mountains and all over New South Wales are just buzzing with it. I know a lot of people are, you know, bothered by them. It's kind of, you know, to some people it's creepy having so many moths just around your house, but they're not there to stay. They'll only be there for, you know, a few days, a week, and then they'll be on their way. So hang in there for people who don't enjoy them. It's fair enough. We believe that these are the most moths we've seen since the big decline around 2017, 2019. So incredibly encouraging, definitely.
5: And what do you believe could be behind this resurgence?
4: So we've got a few theories. We think that there's been potentially beneficial rainfall in some of the regions where they live as caterpillars. We think it might have to do with the warm winter as well, not necessarily the resurgence, but the big numbers and the early migration this year. We think it might have to do something with the northerly winds that happened like a weekish ago, because bogong moths are known to kind of hitch a ride on winds. They're very small creatures and they have to travel vast distances. So if there's winds going approximately in the way of the bogong moth's migration, they'll fly at a level of the wind. So in the same way that you can kind of descend or ascend in a hot air balloon to catch winds, they can do kind of a similar thing. And now we've had winds going from the northwest, which is the general direction of their migration towards the Alps.
5: And what happens when the bogong moths actually get to the Australian Alps? What happens then for them?
4: So it's kind of a reverse hibernation. So like a lot of animals go into a dormant state during winter. They do the opposite thing, but to escape the heat. So they go into these boulder fields high up in the Alps and they kind of just sit along the walls. It's really amazing. We call it tiling. They just sit, looks like the bark of a tree. So you cannot see any of the rock. It's just these moths. And they go there to escape the heat. And we have a PhD student who's up in the Alps at the moment, and he's saying that he's never seen this many moths and that they're even seeking shelter outside of these boulder fields into logs and nearby other objects.
5: We've seen hundreds of reported sightings on citizen scientist platform iNaturalist in the past 24 hours alone. How important to researchers are these observations from just average nature lovers?
4: They're absolutely crucial to our understanding of their whereabouts. So the project that I'm managing, Bogong Watch, it's all dependent on citizen science reports. So we have a network of people who have bug lanterns that attracts the moths, and then they count them and put them on iNaturalist. So we are so grateful for every observation, and it really, really does help us understand where they are.
5: You touched on the population decline we saw back in around 2017. Can you just explain what caused that decline and how severe of a population loss it was of the Bogong moth?
4: So it was the bushfires and also the drought. And it was an insane decline. Like, we're down to a few percent of the population pre this decline. So it's absolutely awful, and rightly so, they are endangered. But it's just incredibly encouraging now to see them actually bouncing back.
0: That was Lillian Emnaby, the Bogong Watch Project Manager at Invertebrates Australia, speaking with ABC News Radio's Sam Dover. You are listening to your All News Network, where now it's time for some more sports news with Fraser Fife. Fraser, the AFL Grand Final might have been a run and won for another year, but the celebrations, well, they're continuing.
6: Yes, and the players were a part of that, Brendan, as they rightly celebrated their grand final win at a fan day in Fitzroy. Danisha Dias has more.
7: The Lions' roar reverberated through Melbourne last night after Brisbane kicked four goals in the final 5 minutes of the grand final to secure a thrilling three-peat victory. In celebration, the Premiership players descended upon a South Yarra bar, with the silverware making the rounds as players took sips to revel in the victory. Meanwhile, overjoyed Lions fans flocked to the team's spiritual home of Fitzroy.
8: I'm so pumped that after last week, we got it done!
9: But that last 5 minutes, oh my God. Oh my God.
7: The players will present the Premiership Cup to fans at Brunswick Street Oval. The Dockers marked the night with a private function and will fly home this morning.
6: And speaking after the game, Fremantle coach Justin Longmuir says there is no hiding his disappointment after their loss in the grand final. Longmuir says that while he is proud of his players, there's no sugarcoating the heartbreak of the defeat.
10: Clearly we're playing against one of the better teams of all time. Fourth grand final, they've won three in a row. They just found something and we just didn't have an answer for their run on late. But just so proud of the way we competed all day. But yeah, there's no sugarcoating the results. So disappointing and it's devastating.
6: Canberra's maiden NRLW campaign has come to an end, with the Raiders falling to a 20-10 loss to the Sydney Roosters at Sydney Football Stadium. Canberra pushed the tricolours all the way in a tight preliminary final, with the minor premiers only able to secure the win with a late Taryn Aitken try. Raiders forward Sophie Holyman has told ABC Sport that she's immensely proud of her team's season.
11: We came into this game with so much confidence, and I think, like, obviously first half wasn't the way we wanted to start, but I'm so damn proud of the girls in the season, and to look around and be here at a semi-final is pretty incredible.
6: The Roosters will face the winner of the second prelim final between Brisbane and Gold Coast in next Sunday's decider. Meanwhile, in the men's draw, the Newcastle Knights, they'll be looking to continue their fairy tale season when they take on the Penrith Panthers in the second prelim final at Sydney Olympic Park this afternoon as they look for a spot in next weekend's grand final. That will come against the Sydney Roosters. Well, in Formula One, Oscar Piastri says he's not sure what caused the missed turn that dashed his hopes of a podium finish at the Azerbaijan Grand Prix. Piastri was sitting in third when he locked his brakes and went into the runoff area on the first turn of lap 40, with the Australian eventually finishing in 14th. He's told Fox Sports that he was taken aback by the incident.
12: It certainly took me by surprise. I didn't think I braked super late or super hard. Just instantly locked both fronts, so I need to obviously look at that. But just the disappointing end of the day, I think the first half of the race was very strong.
6: Mercedes driver George Russell claimed victory in the race, finishing ahead of Red Bull's Max Verstappen. Well, to tennis, and Australian Alex de Minaur has defeated Alexander Zverev to help Team World in its quest for victory over Team Europe at this year's Laver Cup event in London. The world number 9 battled throughout a 2-6, 7-6, 11-9 comeback victory over the German world number 2. De Minaur says that these sorts of events bring out the best in him.
13: Whenever you get to play for a little bit more than just yourself, it brings a kind of extra energy, and I've always played really well representing my country, and I'm glad that I was able to put a good performance today as well.
6: And Spanish star Alexia Putellas has scored her first goal in English soccer as London City Lionesses claimed a 2-0 victory against Brighton in the Women's Super League. The captain and two-time Ballon d'Or winner joined the club in July, opened the scoring in the 29th minute to help the London side move to second on the league table. They sit 3 points behind leaders Manchester City, who remain unbeaten after a 1-0 win over Charlton Athletic. And finally, in basketball, the Perth Wildcats have claimed a 4-point win at home over the New Zealand Breakers in the National Basketball League. Dylan Windler and Elijah Pepper combining for 51 points as the hosts managed a 97-93 victory. Brendan.
0: Thank you very much, Fraser. See you again in half an hour's time. Fraser Fife on the sports desk today. Right now, let's have a look at your capital city weather for this rest of this Sunday, the 27th of September. Brisbane's 20 degrees, sunny with a top of 27. Sydney's 15, only getting to 17 because there is some showers about. Canberra's 10, a possible shower 13. Partly cloudy 17, the maximum in Melbourne. It's 12 right now. Hobart's warmed up to 8 degrees, only getting to 15 with the cloud about today. Partly cloudy in Adelaide, 13 to 21. A shower to a possible storm to end the weekend in Perth. It's 13 right now, 21 degrees. The predicted maximum. Darwin's 25, getting to 34. It'll be partly cloudy. Australian Eastern Standard Time, it's 8:30 a.m. 8 o'clock in the centre of Australia, half past 6 in the west.

0: ABC News with Melanie Scott. US President Donald Trump claims America has total control of the Strait of Hormuz, rejecting a proposed deal from Iran. Tehran offered to open the strait and resume talks on its nuclear capacities in exchange for a number of conditions. That includes the wavering of sanctions on Iranian oil sales, a lift in its naval blockade of Iranian ports, and an observation of a ceasefire, including Lebanon. Speaking at the White House, Mr. Trump blatantly rejected the offer, saying Iran is only doing this as the US is winning the war.
1: I'm rejecting the deal. They want to make a deal where they open the strait immediately because they're losing so badly. You know, you don't read that or you don't see that in the fake news. We're winning tremendously. We have total control of the Hormuz Strait. Massive amounts of oil are coming out of the Hormuz Strait.
0: Greek authorities say rescuers combing through the rubble of a collapsed building in central Athens have recovered four unconscious people. Patricia Tiano reports.
2: Following an explosion on Friday, a residential building in Plakar, which lies at the foot of the Acropolis Hill, collapsed, effectively destroying the two-story building. The blast is believed to have been caused by a massive gas leak, which also affected neighboring buildings that were damaged and subsequently evacuated. Earlier on Saturday, three unconscious people were pulled out and taken to hospital by ambulances. One woman has died, and two other women from an adjacent building are injured. All those rescued from the adjacent building were tourists. An investigation into the blast is now underway.
0: A measles outbreak in Bangladesh has prompted a nationwide vaccination campaign targeting children. Authorities are aiming to vaccinate 3.4 million children under the age of five who missed earlier immunisation efforts. Officials say the campaign will help reduce immunity gaps, reduce severe illness, and break chains of transmission across the country. Bangladesh is currently experiencing the world's worst measles outbreak, with around 1,000 suspected deaths since March. Thousands have rallied in Madrid in protest at the government's handling of the recent migrant influx into Spain's northern African territory of Ceuta. Protesters marched through the city carrying Spanish flags and chanting Ceuta is not for sale. Ceuta has been embroiled in a humanitarian crisis since more than 70,000 people crossed from Morocco in July. Most have returned, but as many as 5,000 remain in makeshift camps and living on streets and beaches. A Sydney builder has gone bankrupt and left dozens of investors millions of dollars out of pocket in the latest incident to plague the supported disability accommodation housing scheme. As Jessica Longbottom reports, liquidators have questions about what happened to $5 million withdrawn from company accounts.
3: Builder Sean Mowbray pledged to build a disability development in the northern Wollongong suburb of Fairymeadow, raising $10 million from 60 investors. But the company went bust in May without building a thing. It comes on top of the previous collapse of other companies building disability housing meant for NDIS tenants, which have cost investors more than $100 million. Liquidators of this latest collapse have questions over $5 million of company money that was withdrawn in cash, which they've been unable to verify as being legitimate. Sean Mowbray did not respond to the ABC's requests for comment.
0: A magnitude 3.9 earthquake has been recorded near a small rural town in East Gippsland in Victoria overnight. The quake struck near Ensate, which is around 80 kilometres north of Bairnsdale, just before 9:30 last night and at a depth of 10 kilometres. There have been no reports of any damage. More than 300 people reported feeling the tremor. And Brisbane Lions players have celebrated their AFL Grand Final win ahead of a fan day in Fitzroy. Danushi Dias reports.
4: The Lions roar reverberated through Melbourne last night after Brisbane kicked four goals in the final 5 minutes of the Grand Final to secure a thrilling three-peat victory. In celebration, the Premiership players descended upon a South Yarra bar with the silverware making the rounds as players took sips to revel in the victory. Meanwhile, overjoyed Lions fans flocked to the team's spiritual home of Fitzroy.
5: I'm so pumped that after last week, we got it done!
6: But that last 5 minutes, oh my God. Oh my God.
4: The players will present the Premiership Cup to fans at Brunswick Street Oval. The Dockers marked the night with a private function and will fly home this morning.
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7: 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I'm Brendan Arrow. Still to come on your all-news network, the Strait of Hormuz to remain closed as the UN General Assembly wraps up for another year in New York. Pope Leo celebrates a large mass in central Paris with some 800,000 people attending the event. And the Brisbane Lions roar the loudest after securing another third AFL Grand Final win in a row. Begin with our top story today, and that is that the US President Donald Trump has rejected Iran's offer to reopen the Strait of Hormuz. It comes as an eventful UN General Assembly wraps up for another year in New York. Our global affairs editor, Laura Tingle, says the messaging from Donald Trump leaves any real breakthrough in the crisis some way off.
8: I think the interesting thing here is that Donald Trump keeps vacillating between diplomatic, economic and military options in his dealings with Iran. I think there'd been some hope that there might be a breakthrough given the really unusual circumstances of Iran actually having its delegation allowed to come to New York, even though they're technically at war with the United States. But essentially, they've put up the offer, which was pretty much the same terms as was originally struck in their peace deal some months ago, which was to for the US to drop all sanctions against Iran and unfreeze assets in return for the opening of the Strait of Hormuz. Now, Donald Trump says he's not prepared to do that. And obviously, if you think about it, it wouldn't look that great if he did accept that from his perspective, because all that he would be really achieving would be less pressure on Iran than it's faced in decades. And just to get a return to the status quo of the Strait of Hormuz being reopened.
9: Mm. So it seems at this stage that hopes of any breakthrough have been dashed for now. Do you see that changing anytime soon?
8: Well, both sides are talking about the US midterm elections. The Iranians say that they would like to see a deal struck before the midterm elections. Donald Trump has said that he thinks that they won't strike a deal until after the midterm elections. He thinks that Iran is trying to do what they did to Jimmy Carter back in the day of using the midterm elections against the incumbent party of government in the United States. Either way, I think the main uncertainty here is that Donald Trump does keep changing his language. I mean, only a few days ago at the UN, he was talking about annihilating Iran, but then he keeps changing his mind, aware that he doesn't really want to get involved in full-scale conflict.
9: Let's move, Laura, to the UN General Assembly now, and tell us about German and Russian foreign ministers meeting there for the first time in 4 years.
8: Yes, this was actually an unexpected meeting and quite an interesting one. The German Foreign Minister, Johann Vardafel, told his Russian counterpart in what he called an intense conversation that Russia had to back off. It, of course, it's been increasingly making incursions into European airspace, including a explosives-laden drone at Leipzig Airport last month. And the German foreign ministers basically said, we can defend ourselves and we will fight back. He invited the Russians to de-escalate in Ukraine, which was a warning that apparently fell on deaf ears, according to the German foreign minister.
9: Very interesting. And Laura, finally, this week, of course, we saw China's President Xi Jinping having a pretty friendly visit to Washington, but there was a bit more pushback from China at the UN General Assembly.
8: Yes, I think with the US, with the Chinese president safely back on the plane to Beijing, the Chinese addressed the UN General Assembly overnight our time and essentially said that the US, or he didn't mention the US, but said countries should sort of not be interfering in the Gulf and should be backing away from that. And also that they should, that various countries or the country in question should back off the pressure it's been putting on Cuba. So it was a much more acerbic message than we saw in Washington. But we've also had news from the White House overnight that there have been some concessions made on tariffs, $30 billion $1 billion of tariffs will be cut, but they're on reasonably minor goods like toys and decorations. So the conflicting messages, but the Chinese are still trying to keep pressure on the United States over what's happening in the Gulf.
7: That's Global Affairs editor Laura Tingle speaking with Joanna Nicholson. To France now. Pope Leo has celebrated Mass in Central Palace, leading hundreds of thousands of people in prayer at a giant open-air service on the second day of his four-day visit to France. Police closed the surrounding streets as the Pope travelled down the Champs-Élysées in an open-topped Pope-mobile, waving to the crowds of worshippers. The BBC's Aline McBull sent this report.
10: Everywhere he's gone during his visit to France, Pope Leo's been greeted by enthusiastic crowds. Today, a large area of central Paris was, in effect, turned into a vast open-air cathedral. At the Place de la Concorde, a towering stage and altar had been built, surrounded by a seated congregation. But beyond that, with big screens set up along the Champs-Élysées, hundreds of thousands more participated in the papal mass. France has had a complex relationship with the Catholic Church, from early adopter of Roman Catholicism to pioneer of strict secularism. In his homily, the Pope told Catholics in modern France, where regular church going has long been on the decline, to be confident in expressing their faith.
11: You long to rediscover a horizon filled with light and to build a renewed nation upon roots nourished by faith. Do not keep this faith in Jesus Christ to yourselves. You are called to bring hope wherever discouragement and spiritual dryness prevail.
10: The Pope also had a broader message about the restlessness of modern life and talked of an inner emptiness people seek to fill with distractions and more possessions. He now travels to the spot millions trek to for spiritual enrichment, the pilgrimage town of Lourdes.
7: The BBC's Aline McBull reporting from Paris. Thousands of children in Gaza have resumed face-to-face schooling for the first time in years. Classes are taking place in tents and displacement camps in the Strip, which have been decimated by Israeli bombs. Middle East correspondent Caitlin Kelly spoke to one of the children excited to be making a return to the classroom.
12: Six-year-old Wurud has been saving this bag for her first day at school. I'm very happy, she says. I will go to my school and I will have friends. For most of her childhood, Wurud has only known war. But today she joins more than 500,000 young Gazans returning to the classroom after 3 years without any formal education. Ibtisam has been raising Wurud alone since her husband was killed in an attack during the ceasefire. She is terrified, Ibtisam says. Can you imagine your daughter waking up at night scared of the bombing? Since Hamas's October 7th attacks in 2023 sparked Israel's war on Gaza, an estimated 660,000 students have gone without regular schooling, and nearly 98% of school buildings in Gaza have been damaged. Teachers say they lack educational resources, and pupils are without the basics, like pens, notebooks, bags, or books. Some are holding classes in makeshift tents.
13: The children's biggest concern is finding water. They're not focused on education. We try as much as possible to keep them organised.
12: Although efforts are being made to restore normality and routine, some children still miss out. Like Bilal, whose specialised school hasn't reopened.
14: I didn't want to deprive him of joy, his mum says. I bought him new clothes and made it feel like he was starting the school year.
12: A key milestone that many in Gaza have had to go without.
7: That's the ABC's Middle East correspondent, Caitlin Kelly. You're listening to ABC News Radio. I'm Brendan Arrow. Making news today, Vladimir Zelensky says Russia launched more than 2,700 jet-powered drones targeting Ukraine in the past month. The Ukrainian president says more than half were intercepted or disabled, and that he's confident Ukraine will manage to significantly increase that proportion. A powerful weather system on the US East Coast has caused flooding in New Jersey and left over 100,000 businesses and homes without power. The storm has prompted the cancellation of more than 400 flights. And a measles outbreak in Bangladesh has prompted a nationwide vaccine campaign targeting children. Authorities are aiming to vaccinate 3.4 million children under the age of five who missed earlier immunisation efforts. Now, you may have noticed that the days are getting longer and a little bit warmer. And for the majority of the country, that means daylight savings is upon us. About two-thirds of us will lose an hour of sleep on Sunday, the 4th of October. That's next week. While for others, the clocks won't move at all. And as Josie Sargent explains, the spring forward has its lovers and its haters.
2: Australia is heading towards summer, which means that for some of us, it's time to sacrifice an hour of sleep to make way for daylight saving. Parts of the country will see their clocks move forward by an hour at 2 a.m. on Sunday, October 4. That's New South Wales, Victoria, Tasmania, South Australia and the ACT. And most Australians are looking forward to the extra hour of daylight into the evenings, according to Dr. Thomas Sigler from the University of Queensland.
15: I studied 1,000 people around Australia and asked for their attitudes and perceptions towards daylight saving. Turns out about 90-some percent of people in Victoria prefer daylight saving. And the responses we got were mainly linked to things like exercise in the afternoons.
2: But not everyone's a fan. Clocks in the NT, WA and Queensland won't go forwards. And with the Sunshine State not participating in daylight savings, Dr. Sigler says it can be quite disruptive for communities on its border with New South Wales.
15: Most of the resistance, I can speak from a Queenslander's perspective. I've worked at the University of Queensland for 14 years and encountered a fair few Grahams and Peters who are vehemently against it because the cows can't adjust. Ultimately, it boils down to latitude and longitude, what I've found. So the farther you live, the closer you live to the equator and the farther west you live, of course, the less likely you are to want it. So it's logical that people in the tropics don't want it. And it's logical that people in, say, Tasmania are the most likely to want it in Australia.
2: Can the change to daylight saving time affect your sleep? Sleep expert Amanda Slinger says 1 hour can have a challenging impact on our daily routine, particularly for those already sleep deprived.
16: Our body is not so easily shifted like the clock on the wall. Our body clock can only really shift comfortably 20 to 30 minutes every day. So when people don't actually plan for daylight savings shift, or either way, at the start and the end of daylight savings, it can really throw us. If you're already struggling with sleep, it really magnifies those existing struggles.
2: So, what are some strategies we can use to lessen the burden? Ms. Slinger suggests adapting just 20 to 30 minutes per day in the lead-up and changing your routine in the days after daylight savings so you can adjust more quickly.
16: So bring the mealtime forward, start dimming lights and turning lights off. Light at night, bright light at night can suppress our melatonin release, which is that signal to get sleep and go to bed. Really be mindful of how much light you've got on in the house at night. And then shift your bedtime 20 to 30 minutes earlier and, of course, your wake-up time. So then when we do shift, and of course it happens on a Sunday, but on a Monday morning, that's going to really be impactful if we haven't started to plan and do these little, you know, tiny shifts over the first few days.
2: So by mid-October, we should all have recovered and feel ready to enjoy the brighter evenings.
7: Josie Sargent with that report. You are listening to ABC News Radio. Sports update with Fraser Fife coming up here on ABC News Radio. But first, the big story from yesterday, Brisbane claiming a third straight AFL premiership by defeating Fremantle by 7 points at the Melbourne Cricket Ground. The Lions were down by 17 points with just over 4 minutes remaining, but the Brisbane side kicked four straight goals to steal the 14-12, 96-12, 17-89 victory in front of more than 100,000 fans. Logan Morris played a key role up forward for Brisbane with one of three goals, sealing the result. Now, it's the second time the Lions have achieved this three-peat feat, previously winning three straight premierships from 2001 to 2003, becoming just the second club in AFL-VFL history to get that three-peat twice. Lions star Lachie Neale, he endured one of his toughest weeks of his playing career. Last Thursday, the midfielder succeeded in his bid to overturn a one-game striking suspension at the AFL's appeals board. Just 2 days earlier, the AFL tribunal had upheld his ban for striking Hawthorn's Jack Ginnivan. Neale played a key role in yesterday's remarkable come-from-behind grand final triumph. He finished with 20 touches, two tackles and three clearances. And speaking to the ABC after the victory, he says it was hard to put into words just how this week had gone.
17: Yeah, it's pretty crazy, mate. I'm a bit lost for words. Doesn't really feel real at the moment.
18: How was your week?
17: Yeah, had a bit on, mate. A bit on, but the club were amazing. Great people around me, and yeah, just tried to keep it as business as usual and attend a couple of tribunals.
18: What were you thinking when you went 17 points down with 4 minutes to go?
17: Yeah, it was probably panic stations a little bit, but this group, I think Fags described us once as cockroaches. We just don't die. So, yeah, immensely proud. We were probably getting smashed out of the middle all day, and then I think we won the last... Oh, Bolton won that last centre bounce, but before that, when we got in front, we got to work in the middle and got a few clearances.
18: What impact did the Wharfie time prep from the meeting yesterday have on this group?
17: Yeah, I think we just decided that we were trying to take the game on when we hear that. They obviously get a lift out of it, so why can't we?
7: Yeah, that Wharfie time preparation came into effect when the Dockers pressed the button and made the crowd go wild with around about 4.5 minutes to go, but it seemed to backfire as that lifted the Lions players on the field. Well, for the Dockers and their fans, it was the second time the men in purple had lost a grand final. The only other time getting to the big dance was back in 2013 when they lost that match to Hawthorn. Now, it means that the club from Fremantle is still without a premiership, one of three clubs in the AFL to have that title. Frio defender Jack McVay says the entire team has been left gutted by the result, but they are already looking to the future.
19: Sometimes you have to lose one to get one, so hopefully it's the start for us.
20: You did have that meeting with Justin Longmuir. What did he say to you?
19: Just how proud he is. We put ourselves in this position and just how proud he is and
20: How proud are you of the group? You got yourself into this position where you were so close in a grand final finish, top of the ladder. How proud are you of the team?
19: Yeah, very proud. I think throughout the whole year, like I said, we won a lot of games, put ourselves in, had a second chance. And, to get here is pretty cool, but obviously it hurts right now.
20: And a change of team for you. What's Fremantle been like for your development this year?
19: I think they've been great. JL, Twig, our line coach. Just a big family environment here. That's the thing I love the most. We're so close, so we'll stick together after this. And, we're like brothers here.
20: Who leads the fight back with that in mind?
19: Oh, obviously Moose, and you got Andy, Caleb. I think everyone plays a part in it. Very good, very tight group here, and we just love each other.
20: A lot of fans have travelled a long way. You've brought them so much joy this season. What do you say to them?
19: We can't thank them enough. Obviously, it's a lot of money and a lot of time and to support us and to hear them. And we appreciate the Perth Wilmy a lot.
7: That was Frio defender Judd McVay speaking to the ABC's Lauren Borden after a disappointing result for the men from WA. As he was mentioning there, hoping that the entire team can be lifted and stay together as they push towards another title, their first title in the future. Fraser Fife is on the sports desk. He was watching it all yesterday. Fraser, there's a few questions that remain about just what's going to happen with the victorious team, with the Brisbane Lions. We know a number of players are on the move, but questions this morning about the coach.
1: Yeah, indeed, Brendan. And I suppose any time you've got a team that's this successful, there's always going to be questions about when it breaks up. It just seems to be the nature of sport. But, yeah, we already know that Lachie Neale is set to move on to another club as of next year based on his post-game interviews. But, of course, yeah, Chris Fagan, as the coach of the Lions, he's remained tight-lipped about his future as coach after there were rumours that he might step down following the team's win yesterday. Of course, he has said that he'll decide his future over the next couple of days, and whether he'll continue in the role. Here's a little bit about what he had to say after the match.
21: I've been coaching the club for 10 years now, and I've got to work out whether it's the right thing to continue on, which might sound a strange thing for me to say after we've just won a premiership, but I don't really want to be that guy that hangs around until we fail. And there's a little bit inside me that would rather walk away when the team's on top.
1: Yeah, so while the team is celebrating, of course, that'll be the next question that will need to be answered. Now, finals fever isn't just contained to the AFL. The NRLW Grand Final, at least one of the teams has been decided, with the Sydney Roosters progressing after a victory over the Canberra Raiders at Sydney Football Stadium. To take us through it, here's Andrew Moore.
22: A tougher-than-expected preliminary final for the Sydney Roosters, who went through the home-and-away season last year unbeaten before being knocked over by the Broncos in the grand final. Well, the Roosters remain unbeaten in 2026, beating Canberra 20 points to 10 with Jamie Frassard, Reema Butler, Jess Sergius and Taron Aiken scoring tries for the Roosters. The winning try for them coming only in the 68th minute. A heck of a defensive performance by Canberra, who couldn't quite capitalise on some opportunities in that second half. The Roosters will now play either the Gold Coast Titans or the Brisbane Broncos in the NRLW Grand Final. Andrew Moore, ABC Sport, Sydney.
1: Meanwhile, in the NRL, the Newcastle Knights will be looking to continue their fairy tale season when they take on the Penrith Panthers in the second prelim final at Sydney Olympic Park this afternoon, as they look for a spot in the Grand Final against the Roosters. Tim Wharton has more.
23: The Newcastle Knights are the Goodfield team of 2026. After finishing last year as wooden spooners, they are now just one win away from a grand final appearance. Standing in their way are the Penrith Panthers, who are looking to progress to a sixth NRL decider in 7 years. One man who is extra motivated is departing Newcastle centre Dane Gagai, who in 16 seasons has only played in one grand final and takes nothing for granted.
24: When you think like, oh, it's all right, we had a good year this year and we'll go again next year, it doesn't work like that.
23: The Panthers go into the preliminary final as favourites, although there are concerns about star halfback Nathan Cleary, who is carrying a foot injury into the clash.
1: And the Wallabies are set to face a stern test tonight when they take on South Africa in a rugby union international at Perth Stadium. Australia is unbeaten in its past five test matches with four wins and a draw, but they face a stern challenge against the reigning world champions. Tonight's contest will be the lone test between the two nations to decide the winner of the Mandela Challenge Plate. Among the changes for Les Kiss's side includes Lukan Salakai-Lotto coming in to start, while lock Josh Canham has been ruled out with a mild hamstring strain. On to basketball, and the Perth Wildcats have claimed an important win at home, defeating the New Zealand Breakers 97 points to 93. Despite losing big man Joe Luala-Chul Jr. for the game with an apparent calf injury, the Wildcats were able to persevere through a combined 51 points from Dylan Windler and Elijah Pepper. Coach John Riley says he's pleased that his side found a way to win.
25: You know, in the moment, we just stayed with it. Whoever got their opportunities went out there and did a good job for us, and we found a way to get over the line in a great way.
1: The Breakers return home to host the Cairns Taipans on Wednesday, while the Wildcats remain in Perth to take on South East Melbourne Phoenix on Friday. Well, in motorsports, Mercedes driver George Russell has held off a late challenge by Red Bull's Max Verstappen to claim victory at Formula One's Azerbaijan Grand Prix. Russell finished just ahead of Verstappen after the Dutchman had made ground in the final laps. Russell has told Fox Sports that he was relieved to secure his third win of the campaign in his first in 90 days.
26: I mean, it was amazing to be back on the top step of the podium. So I just want to say a big thanks to my team, because, you know, they've continued to believe in me through the tough moments, helped me come through it. I'm really proud to have had this weekend.
1: Australia's Oscar Piastri finished 14th for McLaren. That's after missing a turn on lap 40 while sitting in third. And also, Brendan, just to give you an update on the Laver Cup, we've been talking about the tennis teams event. The final doubles match has finished up with Casper Ruud and Alexander Zverev winning 6-4, 7-6 over Alexander Bublik and Brandon Nakashima. So Team Europe with a 7-5 lead over Team World. Of course, Alex de Minaur, Australia's own, he was able to get a win over Zverev to keep World in that contest. So at this point, Europe with the advantage, but still plenty of tennis yet to be played.
7: Fraser Weiss with that comprehensive wrap of sport. He'll be back with more in around about half an hour's time here on ABC News Radio. Now to your capital city weather this Sunday, the 27th of September. Brisbane's 21 degrees, sunny with a top of 27. It's reached 15 in Sydney, only expected to get to 17 with some showers about. Canberra's 10, a possible shower and a maximum of 13. Melbourne is 13, partly cloudy this Sunday with a high of 17 on the way. Hobart still in single digits at 9, a cloudy day ahead and a top of 15 degrees. Adelaide's 13, a partly cloudy end to the weekend and a top of 21. A shower or two and a possible storm in Perth where it's 13, a maximum of 21 degrees on the way. Darwin's 26, getting to 34. It'll be mostly sunny. Australian Eastern Standard Time, it's 8:30. It's 9 o'clock, rather. It's 8:30 in the centre of Australia, 7 a.m. in the west.
0: ABC News with Melanie Scott. US President Donald Trump is again claiming Iran is desperate to do a deal after rejecting the latest offer from Tehran to reopen the Strait of Hormuz. Iranian officials say they have seen the initial rejection but are waiting for mediators to convey the definitive US position. The deal would have seen maritime traffic resume in the strait within 7 days of a number of conditions being met, including an end to the American naval blockade, the lifting of sanctions and a halt to all fighting in the Middle East. Mr. Trump says the closure of the vital waterway has backfired on Iran.
3: What they want to do is immediately open the Hormuz Strait. You know why? Because they're dying. You know why they're dying? Because they have no money coming in. Because they get their money from the Hormuz Strait. So they outsmarted themselves. They said, let's close it and cause a problem for the world. And then I came along and we put up the greatest blockade ever in military history.
0: Ukrainian President Volodymyr Zelensky says that the country's air defences are currently shooting down around 55% of the jet-powered drones being launched by Russia. He says Ukraine is continuing to build up its defences against the new type of drone and is looking to achieve an interception rate of more than 90%. He says more than 2,700 jet-powered drones were fired by Russia in the past month alone. Tens of millions of people across the northern eastern US are in the path of a powerful storm, bringing coastal flooding, power cuts and travel chaos. Authorities in New York, Boston and Philadelphia are warning of major flooding and road closures. New York Governor Kathy Hochul has issued a strong warning.
4: Stay away from the water. Don't go near boats. Just be smart if you live in those coastal areas, because between the vicious rip currents, the heavy winds and the mammoth waves, conditions are extremely dangerous. Anyone who goes in or near the water this weekend is literally gambling with their life.
0: Police in South Africa say they haven't ruled out a serial killer after another woman was found dead near Johannesburg. The victim's body was discovered in Ekurhuleni on Saturday morning, with police linking her death to 11 other killings in the area. The cases have fueled outrage over South Africa's high rates of violence against women. A well-known nightclub in Sydney's CBD has undergone major changes to make it more accessible for people with disability. Rhiannon Solomon-Marin reports.
5: Club 77 has been a fixture of Sydney's nightlife for almost 30 years, and now more people can pay it a visit. Among the changes is an accessible entry and bar, a sensory area and haptic vests for patrons who are deaf or hard of hearing. Owner Dane Gorrell says the centrepiece is a fully adjustable DJ box.
6: It can go up and down, back and forwards and accommodate anyone.
5: Sydney-based DJ Lana Zilla, who lives with disability, has welcomed the changes.
8: That is really going to make things a lot easier for a lot of people.
5: The club is believed to be one of the only venues of its kind with this level of accessibility.
0: The Tasmanian government has removed some of the more contested elements that it counted towards its target of delivering 10,000 social and affordable homes by 2032. Lucy McDonald reports.
9: The state government's housing dashboard tracks its progress in meeting its housing targets. According to the government, it's over halfway towards its 10,000 homes goal. For a long time, though, it's been criticised by housing advocates for counting things like crisis accommodation and existing homes purchased through the My Home scheme towards its target. But an overhaul of the dashboard has seen those removed, while new homes purchased or built through government schemes are now included. They make up almost 3,500 houses. New builds, including social and affordable housing, account for more than 2,100 homes.
0: In motor racing, Mercedes driver George Russell has held off a late challenge by Red Bull's Max Verstappen to claim victory in Formula One's Azerbaijan Grand Prix. Russell finished 0.96 seconds ahead of Verstappen after the Dutchman had made ground in the final laps. Russell has told Fox Sports he was relieved to secure his third win of the campaign and first in 90 days.
26: I mean, it was amazing to be back on the top step of the podium. So I just want to say a big thanks to my team because, you know, they've continued to believe in me through tough moments, helped me come through it. I'm really proud to have had this weekend.
0: Australia's Oscar Piastri finished 14th after missing a turn on lap 40 while sitting third. This is ABC News. We'll have more news in half an hour. 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
7: Good morning, I'm Brendan Arrow. Still to come on your All News Network, no deal. The US president rejects Iran's conditional proposal to reopen the Strait of Hormuz. A missing person, experts who supported Gus Lamont's family has urged compassion on the one-year anniversary of the boy's disappearance. And Pope Leo leads thousands in prayer at a joint open-air service in central Paris.

0: It will have come as little surprise to Americans and perhaps to Iranians too that Donald Trump has rejected a proposal which Tehran suggested could have reopened the Strait of Hormuz within a week. Speaking outside the White House, President Trump told reporters they want to make a deal where they open the strait immediately because they're losing so badly. Rob Maley was the US special envoy for Iran under President Joe Biden. He says it's not really known exactly what the Iranians had offered.
1: Oh, yes, I think the Iranian offer was, I mean, to the extent that the broad principles are concerned, it's pretty clear. What the Iranians were suggesting is to go back to the old, the memorandum of understanding, under which both the U.S. blockade and the Iranian blockade would be lifted, and Iran would get a number of economic incentives or economic forms of economic relief to get there. So the war would end. Iran would get a series of economic steps from the U.S., and both blockades basically would be lifted. The shift, the change from the old understanding was that Iran wanted some of the economic steps to be taken up front so that they were convinced, they were confident they would get them. And then on day seven, the strait would be open.
2: So reopening the Strait of Hormuz in return for some immediate economic benefits and promises to continue talking on the questions, for example, the nuclear deal.
1: Exactly. That's exactly right.
2: Right. Why might Donald Trump have rejected such a deal?
1: I think the rejection was preordained. I mean, the minute I heard of the plan, I think it was pretty obvious that the U.S. would reject it for several reasons. First, he didn't particularly like the MOU, which had collapsed, the framework on which this is based. And this one, if anything, was slightly even more favorable to Iran because they wanted to see the economic benefits up front. So it was in some ways worse than a deal that President Trump has decided he didn't like. Added to that is the fact that the circumstances have changed since then. The U.S.'s blockade has proven to be quite effective in terms of really strangulating Iran's economy. Other sanctions have been added. You now have basically an air blockade as well, more or less. And the U.S. has managed, and other countries have managed, to get more oil through the Strait of Hormuz, which is not to say that things are back to normal. There are a lot of very essential products, critical products, that are not getting through the Strait of Hormuz. But from a U.S. perspective, the importance of reopening the Strait of Hormuz has lessened, and the economic pressure they've put on Iran has increased. So they feel, the U.S. feels, it's in a stronger position, which means it's certainly not going to accept something that is worse from their point of view than what they had agreed 2 months ago. And almost certainly they're going to ask for more. And everything we're hearing, and the Iranians, I think, have heard this directly or indirectly from the Americans, is that the U.S. position now is that what they want up front is a nuclear concession by Iran. And that's something that right now the Islamic Republic is dead set against offering.
2: You mentioned the economic pressures on Iran. Longer term, where does this leave the Iranian economy? Is it a question of time before it collapses if the pressure is sustained? Or will the support of countries like China, Russia and India ensure that that is not allowed to happen?
1: I'm not sure what collapse means. I mean, it has already collapsed by many metrics, and in terms of the lives of ordinary Iranians, it is almost unlivable to a large extent. But does that mean that it's painful enough for the regime to make concessions that it is not otherwise prepared to make? No. And I think they've proved that, whether it's military force or economic pain, they're not prepared to give in. And certainly not now, when they feel like they have zero trust in the Trump administration, an administration that has assassinated its leadership and that twice in the middle of talks went to war with Iran. So they will be prepared to endure enormous pain, particularly because most of the pain is being felt by ordinary citizens, not by the leadership.
2: In his address to the UN General Assembly during the course of the week, President Trump posed some rhetorical questions, almost as if he was thinking out loud. Do I annihilate the Islamic Republic? Do I drive them into hell? Or do I make a deal? And he then went on to say, I believe we'll make a deal right after the election because it doesn't make sense for them not to. They're waiting to see how I do in the midterm election. Is there anything in that, do you think?
1: Well, first, I think we shouldn't simply gloss over the fact that we now have the President of the United States openly threatening war crimes, and it has become so predictable and so predicted that we're not even scandalized by it anymore. But fair enough, that is the reality in which we live. I think the President is trying to send the message that he is not in a hurry. and he's trying to counter an Iranian perception that he's going to want a deal before the midterms. He might be eager for a deal, and so they are going to drive a hard bargain. And he's sending the message, which I do think he means, which is he's not going to be swayed by the incoming elections, probably because he knows he's not going to do well. The Republican Party is not going to do well in them anyway, and that even if he reached a deal with Iran now, it's not going to have an immediate palpable impact on the economy, and therefore it really won't serve the economic political purpose that it might have several months ago. And so he, in that sense, he's saying, once the Iranians are convinced that I'm not under pressure because of the elections, maybe they will come back to the table with a more, in his view, acceptable offer. Or he's also threatening at that point that he will resume strikes on Iran. So I think we have to, the message he's sending is one of the same that the Iranians are sending, by the way. I'm not in a hurry. I could endure whatever it is that you're making me endure. When you're ready to negotiate on terms that I find acceptable, let me know.
0: That is Rob Malley, U.S. Special Envoy for Iran under the U.S. President Joe Biden. He was speaking with the BBC's Sean Lay. A missing persons expert who says she supported Gus Lamont's family has urged compassion on the one-year anniversary of the boy's disappearance. Four-year-old Gus went missing from his family's remote sheep station 1 year ago today. Missing persons researcher Professor Sarah Wayland says people should avoid speculating about what's happened to him.
3: I think when Gus first went missing, a lot of the media work that I was doing was talking about the significant trauma and challenges in regional and rural communities when someone, particularly at such a vulnerable age as Gus is, when they go missing, and also what those ripple effects might be and the role of media, both in positive and negative ways. The family did reach out to me because of the significant challenges in Australia that there are very limited support services for people who are left behind when someone's missing. So it's not just about responding to their absolute terror and need, but also recognising that it's a very abnormal situation for people to be in and they need help navigating how to get support.
4: And in a general sense, I mean, one-year anniversaries, what kind of emotions can that bring up for families of missing people?
3: You know, I think when we experience a loss, particularly a final loss like a death in our lives, the one-year anniversary is a sense of a milestone of how far you've come, what you've coped with, and then what the future might look like. But what I know from my research and very much from the lived experience of families of missing people is that the one-year anniversary is such a reality check about the trauma that they've endured so far and the fact that the initial shock might have worn off, but the realization starts to set in about what if this person remains missing forever. And I think that all of those cumulative traumas of how the person went missing, the police response, the community response, the clues, the psychics that reach out, it's very much a point in time of reflecting on what they've been through. But what I know from my research and very much from the lived experience of families of missing people is that the one-year anniversary is such a reality check about the trauma that they've endured so far and the fact that the initial shock might have worn off, but the realization starts to set in about what if this person remains missing forever.

0: and trying to find energy to keep moving forwards.
1: I think I've read previous articles that you've written. You talk about an ambiguous loss as a term. What does that mean?
0: So ambiguous loss is a way of defining or describing a type of loss that's not final, where there's still an unresolved sense of certainty as to whether or not this loss remains permanent. In the concept of someone being missing, that means that they are psychologically and physically absent, but there's still a glimmer of hope that they might be able to be located. So you don't then enact those kind of typical grief reactions to this type of loss. It's actually more about being frozen in time to when the person disappeared and living in an ambiguous or an uncertain space, not knowing, are you moving forwards or are you standing still?
2: That is missing persons researcher, Professor Sarah Whalen, speaking with the ABC. This is ABC News Radio. I'm Brendan Arrow, making news today. The Prime Minister has reiterated his calls for humans to be in control of artificial intelligence amid revelations of OpenAI agents meddling with more websites. The tech giant has disclosed its agents hacked or negatively impacted the systems of dozens of third parties, including governments and public agencies. Authorities in Thailand's capital Bangkok have declared public disaster zones in all 50 districts of the city due to sustained rainfall and flooding. And in sports news, the Wallabies are set to face a stern test tonight when they take on South Africa in a rugby union international at Perth Stadium. Australia is unbeaten in its past five test matches with four wins and a draw, but face a tough challenge against the reigning world champions. Hundreds of thousands of people have turned out for Pope Leo's Popemobile parade along the Champs-Élysées ahead of a mass in France. Some 600,000 people registered in advance for the mass, though the Vatican estimates the turnout was more than that. At his first public mass in France, where the church is reconciling its declining numbers with a sudden surge of interest among young adults, the Pope has urged France to recall its Christian heritage. Deutsche Welle's Lisa Lewis is in Paris. She says the Pope's visit comes as the Catholic Church looks to improve its presence in the nation and repair the church's standing after the abuse scandals caused nationwide shock there.
3: Well, the Catholic Church has taken some measures, especially over the past few years. They have put in place an obligation to flag such cases of sexual assault and sexual abuse. They've also said that they've improved the training of priests. They've also said that they were really making sure that this could no longer be a systemic problem, which they admitted it was in the past. And by the end of 2022, there was an internal court that was set up within the Catholic Church with religious people, but also secular people who are now looking into these cases. So I think it's fair to say a lot of progress has been made. On the other hand, victims of social abuse and sexual aggression, sexual assault, have been saying that the progress has been too slow and that there's also not enough transparency as to how these cases are really handled.
4: Mm-hmm. So while the Pope cleans up his own house, he's hit out at world leaders who disrespect the rule of law, saying global diplomacy risks becoming a charade and that the UN and other multilateral groups are in crisis. His answer?
3: Well, absolutely. He's really strongly in favour of multilateralism. He's been saying, you know, we need to have a world in peace. People need to find common ground. They need to work together, you know. Leaders of different countries need to talk to each other. He's known to be a pro-European, pro-UN also. And obviously he's also been, you know, in a kind of a spat, as people are speculating at least, with US leader Donald Trump. His latest comment, the Pope's latest comment, was on the Trump administration's ban of certain media. They banned the access of certain media to the White House. And the Pope's answer to that was to say to journalists, you're all welcome to cover what we are doing, what the Catholic Church is doing.
4: So quite a lot of criticism on different topics there. He's also had lots to say about artificial intelligence over the past months and urges the world to reconsider AI development. Tech leaders are also being told to rein in their rogue

0: agents after so many incidents. What rethink does the pontiff want?
1: Well, I think he's rather afraid of the developments that we are seeing with AI. He's been saying that the world could become dehumanized. He also in the past said that we should disarm AI. And throughout this visit here since yesterday, since Friday in Paris, he has been saying that, you know, people need to talk together. Obviously, his message is a message of peace and also communication. His answer to that would be that people find the faith, and then in faith they would come together and have that common ground, and they wouldn't need to be distracted by everything that's happening today, AI, i.e. also, you know, all the technical gimmicks that we live with in today's world.
0: And what do the French make of the spiritual leader's take on politics, apart from his guidance on spirituality?
1: When you look at the different polls that have been carried out, you know, more than 80% of the French have a positive view of Pope Leo. On the other hand, they might not agree with everything that he says. The Catholic Church is known to be, you know, pro-life and, you know, anti-abortion and also against gay marriage. And a large majority of the French, you have been saying in the past and also now, that they're in favour of, you know, a gay marriage and in favour of abortion. So while he has this generally very positive image here in France, I think it's fair to say that people don't agree with him on every issue.
2: That was Deutsche Welle Lisa Lewis in Paris speaking with Ben Fazulin. Republic of Ireland football players are intending to wear black armbands in recognition of all the lives lost in the Gaza conflict for their country's National League game against Israel in Hungary. After confirming the fixture will go ahead, Football Association of Ireland Chief Executive David Creel confirmed one player has withdrawn from the squad before the match, but he added that a vote among the squad produced a significant majority in favour of playing.
3: Ultimately, within the last maybe 90 minutes, we carried out a vote amongst the squad to establish their sentiment on fulfilling the fixtures, and it was a significant majority that was returned with the intention to continue. So, based on that, the association took the decision on behalf of Irish football that this fixture would continue as we have always intended.
2: Shlomi Barzil is the head of communications for the Israeli team. He's pleased that the Irish side has chosen not to boycott the match.
4: Football has won. The separation between football and politics must be maintained. Any other approach spells chaos and a dangerous slide in a slippery slope leading to the distrust consequences for the game we all love. The Irish Football Association and the national team player did the right thing by recognizing this. Even if it took a bit longer than it should, yet it's better later than ever.
2: The BBC's Kevin Sharkey has more on the reaction of both the national sides.
5: The Israel team and delegation here have held their press conference, and their message has been very clear. They say that football has won. They say that politics and football and sport should not mix. And I got an opportunity to ask one of the Israeli players if he had any message for the Irish players, given the decision that they have been considering and the decision that they've made to go ahead with the match tomorrow evening. And part of his answer was that they should read more and indeed go to Israel and understand the situation in a wider context. And earlier there was that extraordinary press conference involving the Irish team and management, the Republic of Ireland manager and officials from the Football Association of Ireland. You could feel the tension in the room. It was palpable. It was clear the Irish delegation did not want to be in this stadium at that time, at that moment, answering those difficult questions. And the manager, during that press conference, he said that they have now reached a point of trying to address this in a damage limitation manner. And that is precisely what it is now for the Football Association of Ireland. It's a damage limitation exercise that will go beyond the match tomorrow night.
2: And that was the BBC's Kevin Sharkey reporting. Let's stick with sports news now. Fraser Fife's back at the sports desk. Morning to you, Fraser.
6: Good morning, Brendan. Now, while we've been talking about the AFL Grand Final and Brisbane Lions fans celebrating across the night, of course, there is another side to this, with Fremantle coach Justin Longmuir saying there's no sugarcoating his side's loss to Brisbane, with the Dockers being left to dream of what might have been. With more, here's Henry Hansen.
7: The wait for a breakthrough premiership goes on for the Dockers. Waffy time, the catalyst of so many memorable Fremantle finishes in the past, this time prompting an almighty collapse, with Frio surrendering a 17-point lead after their fan activation went up on the big screen with just over 4 minutes to play. For coach Justin Longmuir, the capitulation is hard to accept after his side's heroic performance up to that point.
8: Just so proud of the way we competed all day, but there's no sugarcoating the result. It's so disappointing.
7: The Lions, meanwhile, have begun celebrating their third straight premiership, the continuation of a dynasty, and one of Australian football's greatest escapes.
6: Shifting to the NRLW, and the Sydney Roosters will have an opportunity to complete an undefeated season after progressing to the grand final with a 20-10 victory over the Canberra Raiders at Sydney Football Stadium. The Roosters outscored the Raiders 4-2 in a tight affair, and they're now looking to one-up from their grand final defeat from 2025. Tricolours back Corbin Baxter has told ABC Sport that her side is determined to claim its third title next Sunday.
9: We really want to make sure that we finish off the season. We've been strong all season, but none of that matters if you can't finish it off. But yeah, we've got our processes and we're going to be focusing one step at a time.
6: The Tricolours will face either Brisbane or Gold Coast in next Sunday's season decider. Meanwhile, in the NRL, the Penrith Panthers will be looking to continue their great form when they take on the Newcastle Knights today in Sydney in the second prelim final. With more, here's Tim Wharton.
10: The Panthers go into today's preliminary final against the Newcastle Knights, having won their last four games. They are at full strength, although star halfback Nathan Cleary is carrying a foot injury. The Knights go into the clash with the same team that stunned the Warriors at Auckland's Eden Park last week. They will also be buoyed by thousands of fans who have travelled down from Newcastle, including Kelly Johnston, who has faith the Knights can get another win.
11: I just want the win. So, I don't mind if it's 1 point, if it's 20. Just give us the win, yeah.
10: If Newcastle prevails, it will continue a fairy tale run after they finished with the wooden spoon last year.
6: The Perth Wildcats have claimed a 4-point win at home over the New Zealand Breakers in the National Basketball League. Dylan Widler and Elijah Pepper combined for 51 points as the hosts overcame the loss of Joe Lewala-Chul Jr. to injury in the 97-93 victory. Parker Jackson Cartwright was the top performer for the Breakers with 30 points, 8 assists and 4 rebounds. The Breakers return home to host the Cairns Taipans on Wednesday, while the Wildcats remain in Perth to take on South East Melbourne Phoenix on Friday. Well, Mercedes driver George Russell has claimed a thrilling victory at Formula One's Azerbaijan Grand Prix. Russell finished 0.196 seconds ahead of Red Bull's Max Verstappen after a tense final lap, with Isaac Hadjar, also a Red Bull driver, finishing in third. Oscar Piastri finished in 14th after a promising start, the Australian having fallen from 3rd to 15th when he locked up and spun out on turn during lap 40. To soccer, and Spanish star Alexia Putellas has scored her first goal in the English competition as London City Lionesses claimed a 2-0 victory against Brighton in the Women's Super League. The captain and two-time Ballon d'Or winner also joined the club in July, having opened the scoring in the 29th minute to help the London side move to second on the league table. They now sit 3 points behind leaders Manchester City, who remain unbeaten after a 1-0 win over Charlton Athletic. And the doubles pairing of Casper Ruud and Alexander Zverev has given Team Europe a 7-5 lead at tennis's Laver Cup Teams event in London. Ruud and Zverev defeated Team World's Alexander Bublik and Brandon Nakashima 6-4, 7-6 to split the number of victories for each side on day two. Australia's Alex de Minaur defeated Zverev in his singles matchup, while Lerner Tien and Carlos Alcaraz also secured victories. Each win awards 2 points, with 13 points needed throughout the three-day event to claim the trophy. So Europe with the advantage, Brendan, with a day to play, but still could go either way.
2: Yep, can't wait to see that one finish. Thank you very much, Fraser Fife, back with more sport in half an hour's time. Right now on your All News Network, let's have a look at your capital city weather, because it is Sunday, the 27th of September. and in Brisbane, it's already reached 22 degrees. A sunny Sunday ahead and a maximum of 27. Sydney's 16, almost at your top of 17. A showery end to the weekend. Possible shower in Canberra where it's 10 right now, 13 the high. It is 13 in Melbourne, getting to 17, partly cloudy. Hobart's reached 11 degrees, a partly cloudy day and a top of 15. Partly cloudy also in Adelaide, 13 to 21. A shower or two in Perth where it will reach 21 degrees, a possible storm as well. It's 14 right now. Darwin's 27, getting to 34. It'll be mostly sunny. Australian Eastern Standard Time, it's 9:30 a.m, 9 o'clock in the centre of Australia, making it 7:30 in the west.

0: ABC News with Melanie Scott. Iran says only diplomacy can solve its conflict with the United States after US President Donald Trump rejected their latest offer to reopen the Strait of Hormuz. Tehran revealed the peace proposal on the sidelines of the UN General Assembly in New York, saying the strait could be opened within a week once a number of conditions were met. Mr. Trump says the Iranians are desperate to end the American naval blockade. The former US special envoy for Iran under the Biden administration, Rob Malley, says the conditions on the ground meant America was never going to accept the offer.
1: The US's blockade has proven to be quite effective in terms of really strangulating Iran's economy. Other sanctions have been added. You now have basically an air blockade as well, more or less. And the US has managed, and other countries have managed, to get more oil through the Strait of Hormuz.
0: A powerful weather system on the US East Coast has caused flooding in New Jersey and left over 100,000 businesses and homes without power. The storm has prompted the cancellation of more than 400 flights. New York Governor Kathy Hochul says there are warnings in place for major coastal flooding and severe wind gusts.
2: We expect waves as tall as 20 feet in some areas. Winds will be just as powerful as the waves. Wind gusts exceeding 50, even 60 miles an hour. That is strong, it's ferocious, and it needs to be taken seriously.
0: The New South Wales Rural Fire Service will investigate how they temporarily lost control of a hazard reduction burn in Sydney's southwest yesterday. The planned burn at Wedderburn broke containment lines, destroying a fire truck and damaging two others, also causing minor damage to at least two properties. RFS Inspector James Morris says the organisation will look into what went wrong.
3: Look, at this stage, it's far too early to comment on the circumstances and what happened. We'll obviously investigate this in depth. We have notified Safe Work and the likes of that. So we'll work with all those as part of the investigation.
0: 18 people were assessed by paramedics, but no one was seriously injured. One volunteer firefighter suffered slight chest pain from smoke inhalation and was taken to hospital as a precaution. Investigations are underway into a fatal crash on the Gold Coast. Emergency services were called to a motorcycle crash on Stanmore Road at Yatala at about 2:30 yesterday afternoon. A 35-year-old male motorcyclist died at the scene. Anyone with relevant vision is being urged to contact police. Hundreds of thousands of people have packed out the iconic Champs-Élysées Avenue in Paris for an open-air mass with Pope Leo. The Vatican says 800,000 people attended the service, around 200,000 more than the number who had registered in advance. The American Pope greeted the flag-waving, cheering throngs from his Popemobile during a 2-kilometre parade into the heart of Paris. In his homily, Leo asked the crowds not to keep their faith to themselves, but to instead let it overflow so that those you meet may be refreshed. Football and basketball fans are being told to plan ahead if they're attending matches in Sydney this afternoon. Around 50,000 people are expected to descend on Olympic Park for the NRL preliminary final between the Knights and the Panthers. The Sydney Kings are also playing the Illawarra Hawks in the NBL in the arena next door. Transport for New South Wales Coordinator General Howard Collins says there'll be dedicated trains and other transport in place.
4: There will be a lot of people within the precinct. Special bus services exist as well. I know coaches are coming down in large numbers from Newcastle, making sure that people can get to the ground in time.
0: And in the NRL, the Penrith Panthers will be looking to continue their great form when they take on the Newcastle Knights today in Sydney in the second preliminary final. Tim Wharton reports.
5: The Panthers go into today's preliminary final against the Newcastle Knights, having won their last four games. They are at full strength, although star halfback Nathan Cleary is carrying a foot injury. The Knights go into the clash with the same team that stunned the Warriors at Auckland's Eden Park last week. They will also be buoyed by thousands of fans who have travelled down from Newcastle, including Kelly Johnston, who has faith the Knights can get another win.
6: I just want the win. I don't mind if it's 1 point, if it's 20. Just give us the win, yeah.
5: If Newcastle prevails, it will continue a fairy tale run after they finished with the wooden spoon last year.
0: You're up to date with the latest from ABC News. 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
7: You're listening to ABC News Radio. Good morning, I'm Brendan Arrows. Still to come, Donald Trump says he won't accept a peace deal proposed by Iran that would have seen the Strait of Hormuz reopen. Authorities in Bangkok declare a public disaster zone in all 50 districts of the city due to sustained rainfall and flooding. And here at home, the Brisbane Lions roar the loudest, claiming a third straight AFL premiership.
8: Handball on to Morris! Morris again! Morris again! It'll be Brisbane again!
7: US President Donald Trump has rejected Iran's conditional proposal to reopen the Strait of Hormuz within a week. Tehran offered to reopen the strait and resume nuclear talks if the US agreed to lift its naval blockade on Iranian ports, waive sanctions on Iranian oil sales, and observe a ceasefire which included Lebanon. It follows earlier comments from the White House, which said US officials were having positive and constructive conversations with mediators on the Iran war. Jared Monshine from the US Study Center in Sydney says 8 months into the war, it's not clear if the US has an exit strategy.
9: I think at this point, it's hard to say for sure what President Trump wants to do in Iran. And I'm not even sure he knows exactly what he plans to do in Iran. But there's no denying that after the midterm elections, his sort of political runway is a lot longer. He doesn't have to face frustrated Republicans wanting cheaper energy prices in the United States. And he can more effectively, you would say, put pressure on the Iranian regime because he doesn't face the same political fallout. With that said, I think you mentioned earlier the Wall Street Journal reports about President Trump rejecting these talks. I would also highlight the same Wall Street Journal came out with another report saying that the sort of economic pressure on Iran has never been greater thanks to increased sanctions on Iran. So what we're seeing right now is Iranian-flagged airliners are actually prohibited from flying in the way that they used to just a few weeks ago because of the Trump administration's pressure. So I imagine that we very well may be in a slightly better position for the United States in just a few weeks' time.
10: Now, Washington had expected the Iranian regime to collapse or even relent to U.S. demands, but they've withstood these bombings and more sanctions over the last months or so. How much longer do you think the regime would be able to hold out against the United States?
9: Well, that's the question everyone's asking. I think a lot of the sort of hawks who thought that Iran would quickly capitulate thought that Iran didn't have much standing. We shouldn't forget that the protests that we've seen in Iran over the last 20 years or so, 25 years, have only expanded. The sort of high watermark of the Islamic Republic of Iran, the government of Iran's support amongst the population there, was years ago. It has only decreased with basically every year. And now, thanks to the protests we've seen over the last year, it has been wider than ever in terms of not only the diversity of protesters, but the intensity of the protesters. So right now, the popular support is not on the government side, but really it's a question of the economic support. And the Trump administration's pressure that they are increasing in what reportedly unprecedented ways very well may bring them to the table, but still not sure or clear whether they would be willing to capitulate to what the Trump administration wants.
10: The American voters are not in favor of this conflict. That's been seen from polling after polling after polling. It has hit them on their pockets quite severely. Will they punish the Republicans for this in November?
9: Yeah, I guess the question is, what do you mean by punishing for this? I think the polling on energy and on pocketbook issues is different than foreign policy. Rarely does foreign policy really dictate U.S. elections. It's only when American lives are being lost is when we really see it. And we saw that during the Iraq War, during President Bush's midterm elections. But we really have not seen major pressure on foreign policy in the U.S. Voting booth for some time. But I think the fact that energy prices are so high, and the fact that even a good amount of Trump voters say that energy prices are one of the main contributors to those high prices are the war in Iran. I think that does not bode well. In addition to energizing a frustrated American voting population, it also disenfranchises does not motivate Republicans to go to the voting booth to support their preferred Republican candidates. Mm.
10: We are heading into the eighth month of this war. Do you see an actual feasible solution to this conflict that would see the reopening of the Strait of Hormuz?
9: Not anytime soon. I think right now both sides are trying to gain as much leverage as possible before they go to the negotiating table. Both sides are really posturing publicly, saying that they have the cards, they have the power. I don't see something in the short term, but it's hard to imagine that we will be here for many years to come. It does not seem all that tenable, both from not only the political dynamics of this, but also just the fact that there simply are new avenues of getting energy elsewhere, that I imagine the status quo that we saw a year ago is probably not something we're going to be returning to.
7: And that's Jared Monshine from the US Study Centre in Sydney speaking with Fazia Ibrahim. Bangladesh has launched a nationwide measles rubella campaign targeting 3.4 million unvaccinated children amid its worst ever measles outbreak. It's killed more than 1,000 people, most of them children, this year. The BBC's Anbarasan Ethirajan reports.
11: Now, this campaign particularly is very important because for the first time now, they have reduced the vaccination age for children from 9 months to 6 months. So usually measles, it's a two-dose vaccine. And this campaign aims to inoculate about 3.4 million children. So it's going to be a month-long campaign and a lot of logistics involved, transporting these vaccines around the country. Now, what are the symptoms of measles? It includes high fever, rashes, and also breathing difficulties. And it was previously given from 9 months up to 5 years for the children. Now, Bangladesh this year had a major outbreak since the beginning of this year. Now, we are talking about at one point more than 1,000 suspected cases. And now, even though they had given vaccination to more than 20 million children in the last 6 months, they had some emergency campaigns. Now, they're trying to reach out to those who missed out from the 9 months to 6 month cases so that they can put a stop to this outbreak.
12: Why are there so many unvaccinated children in Bangladesh? And what else can you tell us about vaccine supply?
11: Now, what happened, you know, the experts are attributing various reasons. So one is during the COVID period. Then they had a gap because many parents did not take their children to vaccination centers because of the transport. Everything was shut down. And it requires 95% of the children's population to be vaccinated. And then Bangladesh also witnessed a political upheaval in August 2024 when the then Prime Minister Sheikh Hasina was overthrown following a student-led uprising. And there was a lot of uncertainty, chaos during the interim government period. And the UN officials were saying the government, the then interim government, did not procure vaccines at the right time. And also because of the political violence, many health centers were closed. Their parents were not taking the children. That was one of the reasons why, because there is a huge gap. And it is highly contagious. And even if what the experts are pointing out, if one child is not vaccinated, that could mean another 100 could get it. And that is why they're insisting they want to have a watertight situation. But that will take time. Because of this gap, they're now trying to fill that gap.
7: The BBC's Anbarasan Ethirajan with that report. Incessant rain has been hammering several areas of Thailand's capital, disrupting traffic and forcing thousands to evacuate. Thailand's meteorological department has warned that the deluge, which has been pouring since Thursday, will continue in most parts of the country throughout the day. While not all parts of Bangkok are submerged, the city has declared all 50 districts a flood disaster area to help authorities respond quickly. More than 200 shelters have been set up and about 4,200 people have moved in. Deutsche Welle's Pablo Folio Elias reports.
13: These streets in central Bangkok are normally buzzing with activity, but now wading has replaced walking as floodwaters inundate parts of the city. After days of relentless rain, much of the Thai capital is struggling to cope.
14: It's different. I feel like in all the years I've lived here, I've never seen anything like this. Rain's falling continuously for days.
15: The warning this time was quite limited. The only real alert came in the morning, through a phone notification. Before that, I didn't know enough to consider relocating.
13: As the flooding spread, Bangkok's governor declared the city a disaster area. More than 200 shelters have been set up for the thousands of residents forced from their homes by rising waters. Businesses have had to close, public transport is affected, and flights out of the Thai capital's two airports have been delayed. Flooding is not unusual during Thailand's monsoon season, but downpours of this intensity, lasting for days on end, are far less common. Areas outside of Bangkok have also been affected, and forecasters are warning that more heavy rain could bring further flooding in the days ahead.
7: That report from Deutsche Welle. This is ABC News Radio. I'm Brendan Arrow. Making news today, the United States and China have agreed to reduce tariffs on $42 billion of goods and launched a dialogue on AI. The announcement came following President Xi Jinping's visit to Washington last week. Police in South Africa say they've found another body in the Ekurhuleni, bringing the number of women dead there over the past 2 months to 10. And a missing persons expert who says she supported Gus Lamont's family has urged compassion on the one-year anniversary of the boy's disappearance. Four-year-old Gus went missing from the family's remote sheep station 1 year ago today.

0: To France now. Pope Leo has celebrated Mass in central Paris, leading hundreds of thousands of people in a prayer at a giant open-air service on the second day of his four-day visit to France. Police closed the surrounding streets as the Pope travelled down the Champs-Élysées in an open-topped Pope-mobile, waving to the crowds of worshippers. The BBC's Aline McBull has more details.
1: Everywhere he's gone during his visit to France, Pope Leo's been greeted by enthusiastic crowds. Today, a large area of central Paris was, in effect, turned into a vast open-air cathedral. At the Place de la Concorde, a towering stage and altar had been built, surrounded by a seated congregation. But beyond that, with big screens set up along the Champs-Élysées, hundreds of thousands more participated in the papal mass. France has had a complex relationship with the Catholic Church, from early adopter of Roman Catholicism to pioneer of strict secularism. In his homily, the Pope told Catholics in modern France, where regular church going has long been on the decline, to be confident in expressing their faith.
2: You long to rediscover a horizon filled with light and to build a renewed nation upon roots nourished by faith. Do not keep this faith in Jesus Christ to yourselves. You are called to bring hope wherever discouragement and spiritual dryness prevail.
1: The Pope also had a broader message about the restlessness of modern life and talked of an inner emptiness people seek to fill with distractions and more possessions. He now travels to the spot millions trek to for spiritual enrichment, the pilgrimage town of Lourdes.
0: The BBC's Aline McBull with that report. It's that time of the year again when millions of people turn to the Katmai National Park in Alaska to watch brown bears feast upon salmon. That's right, it's Fat Bear Week, and votes from around the world have been pouring in for the champion. That's the bear that's able to put on the most weight ahead of winter hibernation. And the main question is, will last year's winner, known officially as Bear 32, but affectionately known as Chunk, be able to take out the title once again? Former National Park Ranger and naturalist at explorer.org, Mike Fitz, doesn't think so.
3: Yesterday, he was upset in the first round by another adult male at Brooks River, number 164. He's often nicknamed Bucky. So those are real-life rivals on Brooks River, and I guess this year people thought that Bucky's size was worthy of the vote.
4: So, Mike, I noticed that there is a new voting category this year. It's called the Bear Families. What actually makes a bear family?
3: Mother bears raise cubs, so male bears have no role in raising cubs. Mother bear devotes a considerable amount of time and effort and energy into raising her cubs. So the success of her cubs is a direct reflection of her effort, because she's not only getting fat to survive winter hibernation, she's also working towards the survival of her cubs. And we wanted to showcase those stories more prominently in Fat Bear Week this year.
4: But this is more than just a weight gain contest, isn't it? You know, they're eating salmon to survive the winter hibernation. Talk to us about the kind of life for these bears for the rest of the year. What's it like?
3: Bears live in a world of feast and famine, and they do hibernate in winter, so that's what they're working towards. They know winter is coming very soon. They're going to enter their dens in November. So they need to eat about a year's worth of food in about 6 months to survive that period of time. And the ways that bears do that, of course, they all have the same goal, but the ways that they do it are slightly different for each bear. Each bear encounters different hardships, has to persevere through different difficulties. You mentioned Chunk earlier. He broke his jaw in 2025. He's still suffering from that broken jaw. Bears in Katmai National Park don't receive any veterinary care. So he shows us a lot about how tough bears are. And if, you know, we talked about mother bears earlier. Again, the amount of work and effort they need to put into keeping their cubs safe is really remarkable. So Fat Bear Week is just not about body size. It's also about looking at the stories and learning about the individual bears and how they make a living.
4: This is, of course, the 12th Fat Bear Week. And I remember when it was just Fat Bear Tuesday back in 2014. Now it's become this global phenomenon. But there's a bigger message about conservation and environmental challenges, isn't there? Are these bears and their animal compatriots in the national park affected by climate change?
3: Yes. You know, the fingers of climate change are basically everywhere in the world, and Katmai National Park is no exception. Glaciers and ice fields in Katmai have receded dramatically over the last century. So that's affected the hydrology of the rivers, for instance. The North Pacific Ocean, which is home to the salmon before they come back to spawn, is changing rapidly as well. Right now, for the bears at Brooks River, you know, the salmon runs there have been very strong over the last 10 years, especially. But we can't say, hey, everything is great because the salmon run is doing well. We have to make sure that we're protecting the oceans, we're reducing our fossil fuel consumption, for instance, because if the ocean conditions become poor for salmon, then we're not going to have lots of fat bears on Katmai's landscape. And the Bristol Bay region, the Katmai region, is home to some of the last great salmon runs left on Earth.
0: That is former National Park Ranger and naturalist at explorer.com, Mike Fritz, speaking there with the ABC.
5: Are there any winners in the cost of living crisis? Has gambling become our national sport? How much more can our farmers survive? What's causing the algal bloom? Can we afford the energy transition?
6: Questions. They've never been more important. So the one thing we'll never question is our duty to keep asking. ABC News. Keep asking.
0: You are listening to ABC News Radio. It's time for some sports news with Fraser Fife. And Fraser, speaking of questions, there's a fair few around about what the Brisbane Lions coach is going to do with his future.
7: Yeah, indeed, Brennan. Chris Fagan, he's remained tight-lipped on his future as coach. That's after guiding the club to a third consecutive AFL premiership. A dramatic late surge saw the Lions defeat Fremantle by 7 points in the season decider at the MCG, bringing the

0: 10th year of Fagan's tenure to a close. The 65-year-old is contracted for 2027, but says he's yet to decide whether he'll continue in the role.
1: I've been coaching the club for 10 years now, and I've got to work out whether it's the right thing to continue on, which might sound a strange thing for me to say after we've just won a premiership, but I don't really want to be that guy that hangs around until we fail. And there's a little bit inside me that would rather walk away when the team's on top.
0: Meanwhile, there's also questions around Dockers skipper Alex Pearce, and Fremantle's executive general manager of football says that they suspect that he has a partial Achilles tear. The Dockers skipper crumpled to the ground in the third quarter of the contest, and he was later seen on crutches with ice strapped to his Achilles. Joe Briety is hopeful the 31-year-old key defender can avoid surgery, but says they'll need to wait for more information.
2: We'll get a scan done. If it's a partial tear, he probably doesn't need surgery, but look, you never know with these things. Once you get them scanned, it could be worse, but at the moment, yeah, it looks like that he'll obviously hopefully not have any surgery or require surgery.
0: Canberra's maiden NRLW campaign has come to an end, with the Raiders falling 20-10 loss to the Sydney Roosters at Sydney Football Stadium. Canberra pushed the tricolours all the way in a tight preliminary final, with the minor premiers only able to secure the win with a late Taryn Aitken try. Raiders forward Sophie Holliman has told ABC Sport that she's immensely proud of her team's season.
3: We came into this game with so much confidence, and I think, like, obviously first half wasn't the way we wanted to start, but I'm so damn proud of the girls in the season, and to look around and be here at a semi-final is pretty incredible.
0: The Roosters will face the winner of the second prelim between Brisbane and Gold Coast in next Sunday's decider. Meanwhile, a second-half fight back has seen the Wallaroos defeat Scotland 30-10 in their Women's Rugby Union clash in Edinburgh. Down 10-5 at the break, Australia produced 25 unanswered points to secure the much-needed win. A 33rd-minute try to Desiree Miller brought the winger to 101 test points, the first Wallaroo to do so, while Michaela Leonard became the first of 50 test caps. The Wallaroos will return to Australia ahead of their next test against Scotland, which is in Sydney, on October 17th. And the Wallabies are set to face a stern test tonight when they take on South Africa in their international at Perth Stadium. Australia is unbeaten in its past five test matches with four wins and a draw, but face a stern challenge against the reigning world champions. Tonight's contest will be the lone test between the two nations to decide the winner of the Mandela Challenge plate. Among the changes for Les Kisses' sides includes Lukan Salakai Lotto coming in to start, while lock Josh Kanema has been ruled out with a mild hamstring strain. Shifting to basketball, and the Perth Wildcats have claimed an important NBL win at home, defeating the New Zealand Breakers 97-93. Despite losing big man Joe Luala Chul Jr. for the game with an apparent calf injury, the Wildcats were able to persevere through a combined 51 points from Dylan Windler and Elijah Pepper. Coach John Riley says he's pleased his side found a way to win.
4: You know, in the moment, we just stayed with it. Whoever got their opportunities went out there and did a good job for us, and we found a way to get over the line in a great way.
0: The Breakers return home to host the Cairns Taipans on Wednesday, while the Wildcats remain in Perth to take on South East Melbourne Phoenix on Friday. Australian tennis player Alex de Minaur has defeated Alexander Zverev to help Team World in its quest for victory over Team Europe at this year's Laver Cup event in London. The world number 9 battled throughout a 2-6, 7-6, 11-9 comeback victory over the German world number 2. De Minaur says that these events bring out the best in him.
5: Whenever you get to play for a little bit more than just yourself, it brings a kind of extra energy, and I've always played really well representing my country, and I'm glad that I was able to put a good performance today as well.
0: And finally, in Formula One, Oscar Piastri says he's not sure what caused the missed turn that dashed his hopes of a podium finish at the Azerbaijan Grand Prix. Piastri was sitting in third when he locked his brakes and went wide into the runoff area on the first turn of lap 40, with the Australian eventually finishing in 14th. He's told Fox Sports he was taken aback by the incident.
6: It certainly took me by surprise. Didn't think I braked super late or super hard. Just instantly locked both fronts. So I need to obviously look at that. But just a disappointing end to the day. I think the first half of the race was very strong.
0: And it was Mercedes driver George Russell who ultimately claimed victory. Brendan.
7: Thank you very much, Fraser. Fraser Fife back with more sport in half an hour's time. Your capital city weather this Sunday, the 27th of September. Brisbane's 22 degrees. Sunny with a top.

0: of 27 on the way. Sydney, almost at your maximum of 17 degrees today. There are some showers about. Cloudy in Canberra. It's 11 right now, top of just 13. Melbourne's warmed up to 14 degrees, a partly cloudy day ahead and a predicted high of 17 degrees. Hobart sitting at 11, cloudy with a maximum of 15 on the way. In Adelaide, it will get to 21 today. It's 15 already with partly cloudy conditions expected. A shower or two in Perth, 14 to 21, a possible shower as well. Darwin's 27, getting to 34. It'll be mostly sunny. Australian Eastern Standard Time, it's 10 o'clock, 9.30 in the centre of Australia, 8 a.m. in the west. 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Scott Wales coming up after the news.
1: ABC News with Melanie Scott. Germany has warned Russia against further escalating tensions amid increasing incursions and so-called grey zone attacks into Germany and other European nations in recent months. Here's Global Affairs editor Laura Tingle.
2: German Foreign Minister Johann Vardafol met his Russian counterpart on the sidelines of the UN General Assembly, the first such meeting since Russia invaded Ukraine more than 4 years ago. Mr. Vardafol said that in an intense conversation, he warned, "We can defend ourselves, we can fight back, and we will do so." The warning comes after a drone laden with explosives, blamed on Russia, was discovered at Leipzig Airport last month. Also at the UN, China delivered what was widely seen as a pointed message to the United States, rejecting unilateral military actions that violate the UN Charter and saying the sovereignty of Middle Eastern nations must be respected. It also urged the relevant country to stop threatening Cuba and to lift a blockade on the island.
1: US President Donald Trump has roundly rejected an Iranian proposal to reopen the Strait of Hormuz, saying it only put forward the proposal because it was losing the war. The BBC's John Donison suggests any glimmer of hope offered by the proposal has been short-lived.
3: When this proposal was put forward by the Iranian foreign minister last night, it might have sounded like a bit of a breakthrough, but really I think we've not really moved any further forward. It's very quickly been rejected pretty clearly by President Trump just in the last few hours. It's good that discussions are taking place. We know that the Iranian foreign minister was talking to the US special envoy, Steve Witkoff, in New York in the last few days, but I'm not sure how much progress has been made.
1: India's Electoral Commission has ordered an investigation into software that manages voter rolls following reports millions of people had been excluded in updated lists. The BBC's Paddy Maguire reports.
4: When Indian media reported that the head of the Electoral Commission of the world's largest democracy had been questioned by his deputies over the missing names, opposition parties were quick to allege the lists have been manipulated to benefit Prime Minister Narendra Modi's BJP. The Commission has denied the accusations, insisting its actions have been lawful. Election commissioners had reportedly raised concerns more than a dozen times in less than a year. India's youth-led opposition Cockroach Janata Party is threatening a nationwide protest if the election chief, Ganesh Kumar, does not step down immediately.
1: A fire has torn through and destroyed much of a historic theatre in inner Melbourne. Danushi Dias has more.
5: Firefighters were called to the Austral Picture Theatre building on Johnston Street in Collingwood around 10:30 last night. They arrived to find thick smoke and flames coming from the historic double-storey theatre. Fire crews managed to stop the blaze spreading to neighbouring properties and took well over an hour to control it. The 105-year-old theatre has been gutted and Fire Rescue Victoria says the blaze has been deemed suspicious. The building was not heritage protected but regarded locally significant for historical and architectural reasons. It was saved in 2021 by a community campaign against an 11-storey development.
1: The Victorian Liberals will abolish prison policy, allowing prisoners to have their time behind bars reduced in the event of a major disruption, but only if they have shown good behaviour. As part of her election pledge, opposition leader Jess Wilson has vowed to remove what she calls the sentence discounts or emergency management days. EMDs can be given to prisoners in exchange for unforeseen circumstances like lockdown or industrial disputes. However, Jess Wilson says Victorians expect prisoners to serve their full term. The New South Wales state government is tightening laws around ticketless parking fines more than a year after the practice was banned. Rangers have been required to attach a physical notification to vehicles that break the rules since July last year. Finance Minister Courtney Hussos says they're looking at tweaking those laws even further to ensure officers only issue ticketless fines in very limited circumstances.